0: press club speech where he had been poised to announce sweeping cuts to migration. He says the government didn't get there in time with its policy position before his speech and that it's still working through the details. And in international news, at least 16 people have been killed after Russia pounded the Ukrainian capital of Kyiv and the surrounding region with scores of missiles and drones in a nighttime attack that lasted for several hours. Local officials say apartment blocks, a school and a children's hospital were hit. And there will be more news headlines at 10 o'clock.
1: Thanks for that, Elise. We have been speaking about the shows, the country shows, which we have coming up. Unfortunately, they've had to make the decision to scrap the poultry, the bird exhibits this year, which is understandable, but a bit sad. Are you, when you're at the show, are you someone that likes to go through all the exhibitions, or are you a show ride girl?
0: I was going to say, I'm more of the thrill side of things when it comes to the show. I have been to several country shows in my lifetime, which isn't very long, but have been to a couple of different ones. And especially with my parents, we always would make the effort of going through all the different exhibits, even if it wasn't something that we were immediately fascinated by. So I've definitely spent time in the poultry sheds and checking them out and having a look at the fluffy chickens and all those things. But it's not my go-to exhibit for those kind of bigger ones like the Royal Adelaide Show. Definitely a sideshow alley, and not even the show bags these days. Like, I think growing up you realise that they are an entire waste of money and you can just buy things for yourself. Yes. With better value. So definitely the rides is my go-to when I go to the show.
1: When I was a kid, I used to pour over the, they used to put them in the paper, like,
0: circle the ones that you want.
1: Go through it. I'd have about 50 circled. There was no chance I was getting all of them. But no, I do love the exhibitions, and I love that there are some very talented people out there that just sweep the board sometimes. So if you see with the baking, it's the same person winning it over and over. But speaking of shows, we do have an exciting giveaway next week.
0: Yes, we have been given some Royal Adelaide Show tickets to give away. We do have an odd number, which might make our lives difficult. But yes, we will give more details next week on how you can get them. Rod Sparks, if you listen to the Saturday show, he's also got a couple to give away. So if you don't get your luck with us, maybe you get your luck with Rod Sparks.
1: No, it's a fantastic opportunity to go. It is such a fantastic show. Did you used to go all the time growing up in Adelaide?
0: Not all the time, because it was one of those things that was kind of a luxury item. So
1: they're expensive.
0: It would be like every second year we'd go, and then sometimes we didn't actually get to go on that second year when it was supposed to happen. But I think my parents tried to make up for it by going on, you know, domestic holidays and things like that instead. It's difficult to balance it between like a fun family outing that you don't get to do very often and how much it actually costs to do it, especially when you have a bigger family and they all want to do different things at different times.
1: Absolutely. Well, if they win a free ticket, that will help. And of course, the exhibitions, and a lot of it is actually free. So if you just steer away from the show bags, don't let them see what's there, it's not too bad. But yeah, thank you for that, Elise. Something to look forward to next week.
0: Thanks, Elsie.
1: Elise Arminini, producer there with news headlines and some details about next week's exciting Adelaide show giveaway. Thank you for your company so far this morning. We've had another text in earlier. I played Can't Help Falling in Love by Elvis Presley. Good morning to Chris, whose message, thanks for the music. Elvis, 49 years ago, I was just falling in love with a farmer, and our first outing was to the Kingston Southeast show. There you go, tying in with multiple of our stories today, Chris. Thank you for that text. Yeah, it's a very romantic song, that one, and beautiful. So I'm sure it brings back lots of memories if that was one you think about when you were falling in love yourself. Thank you for that text, Chris. It is 22 minutes to 10. Had to do some quick math there here on ABC South East Breakfast. I have a bit more music for you this morning. This is Love Is All Around.

0: Love Is All Around. This version by Wet Wet Wet. They're the Scottish soft rock band formed in 1982. This version of Love Is All Around is, of course, a cover of the Trogs' 1967 hit. This version was used in the 1994 film for Four Weddings and a Funeral. God, I love that film. Fantastic film. Maybe that's what I'll watch this weekend. You're listening to ABC South East Breakfast this morning, and plenty happening in locals, the local sport world this weekend as well. Helping you navigate it, as always, is ABC South East Grandstand presenter, Mr. Scott Dixon. Good morning, Scott.
1: Yeah, good morning. How are you?
0: Doing well, thank you. What have you got for us this weekend?
1: Oh, jam-packed, full of goodness as we head towards the finals. We're catching up with Scott Duncan again to try and talk across all leagues and the matches that matter this week are very, very close to the pointy end in our football and netball games. So Scott will be covering those. Talking to George Kidman, because even though we're close to finals, the Whites are getting pulled out as well across the region as we start heading into cricket season. And also going to reflect a little bit on how the Aussies are going as well, because they're not having it their own way. The biggest local sports story at the moment is the Hoods. Georgia and Amber are doing exceptionally well, called into the same Australian team now. We followed their journey for a very, very long time. Only recently they were playing in two separate Australian teams around about the same time. Now they're in the same one together. It's not going to be too long until they're in the same team together at a massive tournament. So we're following that story as well. So lots to talk about all the way through. A great local story involving Alice Tente as well, and how well she's doing in the AFLW. We'll talk about that one too. So lots to talk about. And then on Divinal Countdown at 9:35, it is Craig Bloxham from Spy v Spy, classic band from the 80s, unpacking everything to do with how they went about their business and so on. Really looking forward to that chat. Craig and the band, well, they ruled the world and then disintegrated, so it's going to be an interesting story with Spy v Spy.
0: Yeah, absolutely. Looking forward to it. Thanks for that, Scott.
1: You take care.
0: ABC.

0: Southeast Grandstand presenter Mr. Scott Dixon there, who along with Rod Sparks will be on your airways tomorrow morning.
1: This is Elsie Adamo, Elsie Adamo on ABC Southeast SA.
0: The Pathway Yard dog trial is on this weekend. Will you be heading along, either as a spectator or competitor? Watching those dogs, often Kelpies, do what they do best and work as hard as possible for their handlers really is a sight to see. It's beautiful to watch that relationship. I've been able to go to a few in my capacity as a rural reporter and it's always a great day. The pups are super smart and they all want to take home the win after a big couple of days. Convener Riley Williams joins us this morning for a preview of what this weekend has in store. Good morning.
2: Good morning, how are you?
0: I'm doing well, thank you. Now, how are you all prepped? Is everything ready to go for the weekend?
2: Oh, just currently in the mix of doing all that now. Just got all the yards and sponsors stuff here and the auction items, so just starting to set up now.
0: Yeah, so what, for those that aren't familiar with this kind of event, what is it, does it include? How many people have you got competing this weekend and dogs?
2: I haven't got a tally of the people, but I think we've got about 85 dogs entered, and then there'll be also finals in that as well. So there'll probably be 100 runs for over the weekend.
0: So are you competing yourself as well?
2: Yeah. I've got two dogs in the novice and one in the open.
0: What kind of prep work does it take for you to get these dogs ready for this kind of event?
2: Oh, a fair bit of time and patience, that's for sure. A lot of training goes into it and a lot of bonding time with your dog to get him to trust you and get a nice bond so you can do the fine work, I suppose.
0: For our listeners that haven't had the pleasure of going to these events yet, could you explain actually what the dog is required to do during the different trials?
2: The dogs are generally required to cast around a small mob of sheep and pick them up and then put them through sort of a working scenario through a drench race and back them in there and then through the draft, and you'll draft some out and go on to a little trailer and back them out of there and then put them away, and whoever does it the cleanest and the best generally gets into the finals, and if they can do another good run they'll come home with the win.
0: So you say cleanest and best there. Is that what the judges are looking for, kind of the dogs that make it look easy and do it quickly?
2: Yeah, pretty well. That's which not so much the quickest, but the dog that does it the cleanest and the nicest sort of thing is what you're looking for.
0: And where are some of these dogs coming from? Are they mostly in the region or are there some coming from, you know, different areas?
2: No, they're sort of coming from all over. There's people coming from over in Victoria and up sort of York Peninsula way and things like that. So,
0: yeah, and is there a particular handler or dog that those going to view should kind of be keeping an eye on? Or anyone special?
2: Oh, it all depends on the day. People have good days, people have bad days. But, yeah, there should be a lot of good dogs, I would have thought.
0: So alongside this trial that's happening, you're also going to be fundraising a bit during this weekend. What will you be fundraising for?
2: We are fundraising for mental health, so all profits will go to the Narra Court Suicide Prevention.
0: And is this something that is a common occurrence at these events? It's something you do every year?
2: No, it's not a common occurrence. It's something that myself and Joe Teakle had a discussion about. Probably it was early last year, and then, yeah, we just organised it and, yeah, we raised 12 grand last year and for Beyond Blue, and, yeah, this year hopefully we can raise a bit more and see how we go.
0: Yeah, well, that's a fantastic number for last year, and hopefully you get that same support this year and might even beat it. Have you been surprised, impressed by how giving the community has been?
2: Yeah, there's been a lot of people that have really made it what it is. It's yeah, really great that people will get behind it, and you sort of just say one thing and everyone's more than happy to help. So it's been great.
0: Yeah, no, absolutely. And it's a worthy cause. So look, for those that might be thinking about coming along this weekend, what do they need to know? Where are they heading? What time?
2: Pathway Football Oval. It will kick off at about 7 o'clock with the Encourage and go till potentially sort of 5, 5:30 in the afternoon. And then there'll be bacon and eggs for breakfast and barbecue lunch with steak sandwiches and sausages and stuff. And then on the Saturday night, there will be dinner in the footy club and the bar will be open. And then we'll have an auction after dinner and everything sold there will be money raised for the fundraiser.
0: Yeah, excellent. Well, before I let you go, what was the name of your dogs that will be competing this weekend?
2: I've got Jem, Monk and Dolly.
0: Jem, Monk and Dolly. Well, a big good luck to you and Jem, Monk and Dolly. I hope it all goes your way. You have the good run you're looking for and all of the other dogs do the best that they can. Thank you for joining us this morning and taking us through the event. Sounds like it will be great.
2: No worries. Thank you.
0: That was Riley Williams, the convener of the Pad the Way Yard Dog Trial, and he'll be competing there himself. And it really is a fun time. So if you're looking for something to do this weekend, why not go along? It is 10 minutes to 10 here on ABC Southeast Breakfast.

Yeah.

0: The Loved One by The Loved Ones from the 1966 album Magic Box. Elsie Adamo with you this morning. We're running out of time on today's program. Thank you for your company. Thank you for your texts, for your calls. A big good morning to Marg from Glencoe, who called to vote for the original and say she loves the program. Oh, thank you, Marg. That's nice to hear. I'm glad to hear you've been enjoying the content today. And good morning to Robin, who says, morning, Elsie. Definitely going for the original. Thank you. Don't know the cover. Have a great day. You have a great day too. Oh, look, both versions are great. I understand your vote, Robin, and it is going to be very close. You're going to be hearing the winner in just a few moments. Before then, though, the talented Rod Sparks joins us in the studio now to take us through what's happening tomorrow on talented. Breakfast.
1: I don't think I've ever been called.
0: Why are you always so surprised when I give you a compliment in the morning, Rod?
1: Oh, well, I just suppose I'm not used to it. And commonly undeserved. tomorrow morning, 5 minutes past six, the breakfast program on Saturday morning, I'll be bringing to you Dr. Carolyn Weston will be in, our veterinarian, to upset your porridge, as she quite commonly does. Lovely to have Carolyn in on a regular basis to talk veterinary. And if you have an issue with your pet, please give us a call here on 1300 476 222. A portion of Poetry Weekend, and of course, C.E. Perryman, we discussed during the week when I was in the presenter's chair. So I'm going to chase up a bit of his poetry and find out a little bit more about that. And of course, end of Science Week this week, and yeah, we'll have a little bit of fun with science. And of course, no, not of course, but the Monday Bash finishes off tomorrow. There's a Southeast local who's managed to get in and stay in, so we'll have a chat to him to see how the experience is going.
0: Maybe a bit soggy.
1: Could be a bit soggy. Yeah,
0: thank you for that, Rod. Sounds
1: pleasure.
0: Like it'll be a great program. And before I let you go, have you been listening this morning? You've I didn't see your vote come in for today's Select Your Version.
1: Well, that's why I'm here.
0: Yeah.
1: Well. I'll have to... I don't know. I was surprised with yesterday's Select Your Version winner, and it was an absolute delight. So I'm going to go for the cover.
0: Oh, there you go, Rod. Hey. It was very close. You weren't the deciding vote.
1: Thank heavens for
0: so
1: that.
0: You don't have to feel responsible. But it was a lot closer than I thought it was. It was a bit of a surprise today. So we'll play it now for our audience. This is your Select Your Version winner for today. Today you have selected...
2: The cover.

0: Heaven by DJ Sammy featuring Doe. We don't get a lot of Eurodance tracks on ABC here, so I'm very surprised this has been the winner of today's Select Your Version. Thank you for your company this morning. 10 a.m. time for the news.
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2: ABC News with Matt Coleman. The Mayor of Kangaroo Island says that he is concerned a wave of bird deaths from H5 bird flu could be on the horizon. A mass mortality event in SA has killed more than 1,000 wild seabirds on remote islands near Kangaroo Island, believed by authorities to be linked to the virus. KIM Mayor Michael Pengilly has told ABC News Breakfast that they're continuing to monitor the situation closely.
3: We'll deal with what we find. We're asking people not to pick them up, not to touch them, to report them. We'll get them into an eco bin. They will compost. They lose the virus quite quickly, I'm informed. So we're doing what we can.
2: More than half of 19 childcare centres tested for soil lead levels in Broken Hill have been found to be over the national level for further investigation. Soil remediation has been provided at 4 of the 10 centres involved. New South Wales Greens MP Kate Fairman says that the names of the childcare centres with high soil lead contamination should be released and action should be taken immediately.
4: The government shouldn't just release the names. They need to say, we are going to come to Broken Hill, we're going to act on this, and we are going to make those areas where kids are sent to play and to be cared for safe.
2: Broken Hill's Mayor Tom Kennedy says instead of naming the centres, the New South Wales government needs to pour more money into citywide solutions such as street sweeping, vegetation and ground cover to reduce airborne spread.
5: The state government needs to supply street sweepers to Broken Hill, but not just the physical unit themselves, they need to pay for the operations of those units. And then what it does is when that contaminated soil is blown onto roads, it is then collected, removed from the environment and no longer circulating within the Broken Hill area.
2: The New South Wales government recently announced $37 million over 4 years for lead funding in Broken Hill. The SA Premier Peter Malinauskas says he rejects the notion that the state is either a sports or an arts state amid another long-running festival announcing this year will be its last. South Australia's AusAsia Festival, which has been running for 20 years, announced it will end this year, 1 month after Harvest Rock announced it's going on a 12-month hiatus. The Premier says the government continues to invest in the arts.
6: The Adelaide Festival and the Fringe Festival are the two preeminent arts festivals that we have in this state that are still nationally leading, and we continue to see those go strength to strength.
2: Adelaide's Lord Mayor says work is underway to lower speed limits near schools in the CBD. Lord Mayor Jane Lomax-Smith says the council has used about $1.5 million out of $30,000 in state government funding for the task. Speeds are now 40 kilometres an hour at more than 80 school locations across SA. Lord Mayor Jane Lomax-Smith has told 891 ABC Adelaide that Adelaide primary schools are being prioritised.
7: We're not going for 40, we're going for 25 kilometres an hour, and that's because people are driving to work, they're obviously on occasions going over the limit. We feel that even though it's the CBD, we have to protect children.
2: The Adelaide Hindu Temple is urging the public to help locate significant religious statues that were stolen earlier this week. SA police say an unknown person broke into the Holden Hill Temple just before 5 a.m. on Monday, stole six marble deity statues and damaged the premises. Temple spokesperson Manu Gupta says that the hand-chiselled statues flown in from India have emotional and religious value.
8: Please help us find these idols. They carry a lot of values to us. Emotionally, and we will love to have them back. We don't want to put any complaints in or anything in. All we want is to bring them back.
2: Police allegedly found a taser on a man arrested in the Riverland last night. The 27-year-old Berry man was charged with possessing and carrying a weapon. Senior Constable Liam Bennett has told 891 ABC Adelaide the man was searched after officers spotted a man on an e-bike towing a small trailer.
9: Police spotted spotted a man on an e-bike towing a small trailer on Bob Street in Barrie. Yeah, I know, he's really, you know, trying not to draw attention to himself, clearly. Now, the man was stopped and he was searched, and police allegedly located a homemade taser, a knife, some methamphetamine and cannabis.
2: South Australia's weather: Renmark, partly cloudy 17, Mount Gambier, shower or two 15, Port Lincoln, cloudy 16, Port Pirie, cloudy 16, Adelaide, a shower or two, a top of 16 degrees, currently 13.
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22: The Monday Bash Music Festival, 35 kilometres out of Broken Hill. Have you got a sense as to how long the line is when it comes to caravans trying to get in?
23: Oh, honestly, I took photos and it just went for miles and miles and miles.
22: Give us a sense of how badly bogged your mates are. What sort of depth are we talking about here when it comes to the mud going?
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22: Oh, no.
1: Rory McLaren.
22: The scale of South Australia's bird flu outbreak is growing, and there are fears for Kangaroo Island's little penguin population. You'll be taken there in just a moment. Also this hour, do you and your grandchildren love Matchbox or Hot Wheels cars? Let me know on 1300 222 891. If you're a collector, you're going to want to hear from James Ward very soon from drive.com.au. He has some information about some changes that could be coming that could boost your collection soon, and two chances to win on Mornings this hour. If you want a family pass to the Royal Adelaide Show, you need a code word. And the, well, it's not actually a code word. It's two words today. It's Ferris wheel. So when you hear your cue to win, 1300 222 891 is the number you need to call to try and win a family pass to the Royal Adelaide Show. But you need the code word. It is Ferris wheel. But we also have another family pass tied up as part of What's the Story Morning, Rory. It's a bit of a show theme here as well, because yesterday we heard from Oscar. He was a Year 6 student whose class won the competition to go and be the official show bag testers this year. And fair to say, he was very excited about that opportunity. And it got us thinking here on the program. We want to know today. We want something uplifting. We want something positive. We want to hear when you have felt like a kid again. What is something that's made you go, yeah, this is amazing. This takes me back to when I was a kid. The excitement, the thrill that comes with doing something that you may have, you know, those feelings that you may have really enjoyed in your younger years, but you don't get to enjoy as much as you do now. It might be something as simple as jumping on a plane and going on a holiday somewhere, maybe to watch a sport that you love. Maybe you're going to Queensland to watch the test this weekend. Congratulations to those people who are doing that. Maybe it's jumping into a motor car and going for some hot laps out at a motor racing circuit. It could be anything. I want to hear from you, though, your very best stories. What's the story, Morning Rory? Something that's made you feel like a kid again. 1300 222 891 is the number to ring. Get your stories coming in to win a family pass to the Royal Adelaide Show. It is 8 minutes past 10. And a dead penguin, it has been found on Kangaroo Island, and more than 1,000 birds have died across various areas of South Australia. At the Penashaw Penguin Centre, its operator is witnessing the unfolding threat firsthand as concerns grow broadly about the island's little penguins. Earlier on Breakfast on 891 ABC Adelaide with Sonia and Jules, Premier Peter Malinauskas said the option of vaccination is complicated.
6: In South Australia, though, we have already commenced the process in conjunction with Clearland, but also the Adelaide Zoo. The issue being that to successfully vaccinate, and bearing in mind that the vaccine is still early in its development, but to be able to administer the vaccine, we have to be able to catch the bird, and we have to be able to do it twice. So for birds of flight, that is obviously difficult. For flightless birds, that task is a little bit easier. provided that they are a species that return to their burrow. So if it's a flightless bird like a penguin and it has a burrow that it returns to, it makes the task more, what I said, slightly more probable that we're able to get it twice and then administer the vaccine. Now, the number of occasions, places that occurs in South Australia is what's being assessed. We've got this program we're doing with Clearland. It's going through the approval process because, of course, you can't just wake up and start issuing a vaccine to a bird that hasn't happened before. There needs to be a regulatory and approval process to make sure that it's safe for the bird, the particular species of bird. And that is something we are doing where we see it potentially being able to administer in a South Australian context.
22: So that was the Premier, Peter Malinauskas, speaking on Breakfast a little earlier today. Renee Daniel is from the Penashaw Penguin Centre. Renee, are you satisfied with the way this is all being handled right now?
11: G'day. Yeah, there's been limited knowledge and it's been a fight to receive any information so far with the whole process. This morning, however, has been a bit of a development for us. We've been in contact with PRRSA. We're setting up meetings with the chief vet there and Department of Environment and Water on Monday to look at the potential for if Penashaw is a decent vaccination area, or alternatively, what other implementations we can put in to help protect the little penguins.
22: Can you explain to us where this penguin was found, the dead one?
11: It was found at the estuaries, so not near the rookery that we currently look after, but about 30 minutes away, so yeah. Still not far.
22: How apprehensive are you about your population?
11: I've been down there this morning and everything looks amazing right now. We're going through breeding season. We've got chicks in lots of burrows. It's very smelly down there, which is a very positive sign. So at the moment we're really happy and we hope it stays that way. But obviously, being realistic, we're quite worried about what could happen in the coming weeks.
22: Renee, given obviously the developments this morning, and that's positive, and you acknowledge that, would have you potentially have hoped to have these discussions earlier in the piece?
11: I would have liked for additional knowledge. I was really happy yesterday that somebody from one of the minister's offices rang me just before Malinauskas made the announcement about the 1,000 dead birds on the islands and the dead penguin. Just having that little bit of knowledge to begin with helps to see what's coming. But, yeah, I feel like we're on the back foot.
22: And what will happen if flu does hit the population that you keep such close watch on?
11: Penguins are quite social, so there is the opportunity that it could spread quite quickly. However, they don't burrow right on top of each other like some other birds do, with nesting right next to one another. So they are spaced a bit, and that has shown in other areas of the world to be a little bit of a saving grace for them.
22: Renee Daniel, thank you.
11: Thank you.
22: Now, we know that another one of the mass mortality events happened at Troubridge Island. If you're not familiar with Troubridge Island, it's off York Peninsula, not far from Sultana Point and Edithburgh, on the southern part of that part of our coastline. It's also quite close to a part of the state where osprey live. David Spears is the former Environment Minister and Opposition Leader. He is now the President of the Friends of Osprey. David Spears, welcome.
13: Good morning, Rory.
22: For people who don't know much about osprey, what makes them so unique in South Australia?
13: Well, they're very rare for a start. There's about 50, maybe 60 pairs at best across the state. They are an international species, so they're found all over the world. But South Australia is probably the furthest south they're found on the planet. So they really just hang on here and probably historically never had a huge population, even going back pre-European colonisation. But they're a unique, beautiful species. They're really a sea eagle or a seahawk, and they 99.9% of their diet is fish. So they're found in isolated parts of the state, mostly Eyre Peninsula, York Peninsula and Kangaroo Island.
22: Given the proximity of where this mass mortality event has happened relative to, just outside of Kibawi, because we know there is a nest there, how concerned are you by this development?
13: We're a little bit nervous about it, but one of the good things, you know, your previous caller just mentioned that Penguins went particularly, they went overly social in terms of spending lots and lots of time together. Well, Osprey are even less so. They don't mix a lot with other birds. And the big impact of bird flu tends to be, and when we look across the world internationally at its impacts, it tends to be on colony-based birds. So seabirds like seagulls and cormorants and guillemots, those sort of things, and gannets that nest on big cliff faces, snuggle up to each other, touch each other. You know, that enables this to spread quickly through wild colonies, whereas your big birds of prey, they don't like each other very much. There might be the male and the female and a couple of chicks, but there's not a lot of interaction beyond that. So we're fingers crossed it doesn't impact the species, because if we lose 3 or 4 nests in this state, when you're talking 50 to 60 yeah. nesting pairs, that starts to have an impact. And the charity that I'm fortunate enough to have chaired for the last 4 or 5 years is we've really seen an upward tick in the population by 5 to 10%. So we don't want to see that drop back. So fingers crossed that doesn't happen. We do a lot of research with the UK, which has had a significant bird flu outbreak over the last 5 years or so. And they only have one recorded incident of a sea eagle or an osprey dying of bird flu. So hopefully this very special species isn't impacted. We'll keep our fingers crossed.
22: What about vaccination? Has there been any consideration when it comes to vaccination, given the low population here in South Australia?
13: Well, as the Premier said very accurately, it becomes really difficult with wild birds. They fly around, hard to put them into a Daniel Andrews style lockdown and tell them to stay put. So catching these birds, you can catch them when they are young, and you might look at that, because we do band and track these birds with satellite trackers where we can access the nest, but it is difficult. You need to inject these birds twice, and it becomes very problematic. I've just returned from New Zealand, and over there they are targeting 300 birds in 5 very rare species. One of the things is the birds over there are quite often flightless, the rare birds, so they can do that, but they're only targeting 300 specific birds across 5 species over there. As the Premier says, it is very, very difficult. It might be something we do talk to the government about as we head into the breeding season, which is just starting, and talk about whether that's possible. But you've got to balance that with disturbance of birds as well. And by disturbing them, you might cause more harm than if you just let them go. I think we're going to have to at some point get to the point where we have to accept that this disease becomes endemic in the population. Birds become immune in the longer run, and we live with it. And that's a difficult thing to say, but it is at the end of the day the reality. And then you turn your mind into how you protect the domestic poultry industry, which is obviously an economic impact much more than an environmental one.
22: David Spears, President of the Friends of Osprey, thank you.
13: Thank you.
22: Almost 18 minutes past 10. Let's go to Semaphore. Hey, Sandra.
14: I'm just wondering why it is that we're seeing pictures on the nightly news over the last few nights of Victoria already vaccinating their little penguins. So they're moving fast and they're already giving the penguins the first shots. And meanwhile, here we're discussing what we might and might not do and what might not happen. And I thought we were prepared for this. We're being told we're being well prepared for this, and we're not. We're dragging the chain. The little penguins are going to, you know, they should be being vaccinated now, right now. That's what should be happening. Thanks a lot.
22: Sandra, thank you. We're hoping to speak to the Environment Minister, Emily Burke, on Monday. This will be one of the topics that we will be taking up with her about where is the vaccination program at and how quickly will it be expanded here in South Australia. As part of that discussion, Renee Daniel from the Penashaw Penguin Centre and David Spears, former Environment Minister and Opposition Leader, now President of Friends of Osprey. Soon, the very latest in federal politics, Krishani Danji. She will take you through what has been a very busy week in Canberra. You heard a little bit from Mark Butler at the start of the program as well, the Federal Health Minister. But next, what Australian car deserves to be immortalised as a Hot Wheels? Now, there's a short list that's being whittled down. These are custom vehicles, but what would you want to put in a packet? Let me know. 1300 222 891.
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22: That was your cue to win a family pass to the Royal Adelaide Show. Good morning, David.
25: Yeah, good morning, Rory.
22: David, what is the code word today?
25: The code word is Ferris wheel.
22: Congratulations, David. Well done. You get a family pass to the Royal Adelaide Show. Who's on the
25: Excellent.
22: List?
25: Thank you.
22: Who's on the list? Who are you going to take along this year?
25: Well, definitely my wife.
22: And then two spare.
25: Yeah, we've got two spare, so that's okay. We'll find someone there at the show that we can help out.
22: David, congratulations to you. Now, we do have another chance to win a family pass to the Royal Adelaide Show as part of What's the Story Morning. Rory, your challenge today, I want to know something that's made you feel like a kid again. 1300 222 891. Fits in quite nicely with one of the issues we're going to pick up with James Ward, who is the content director at drive.com.au. Some iconic Australian cars, they are one step closer to becoming Hot Wheels, James. This is great.
26: This is the Hot Wheels Legends Tour, and this is a global, I guess, search/competition where the toy brand, which is now owned by Mattel, they basically get people who have got customised cars to submit them for the winner gets made into a proper little Hot Wheels toy, one of the 1/64 scale thing. And so for the first time ever, we've had an Australian-New Zealand round where we have a finalist chosen, and Sunday week all the finalists together, the winner for the Australian-New Zealand league is announced. But yeah, it's pretty cool. And you've got some people sending, it's not like someone's popped in their mum's Magna. All of these things are pretty heavily customised and really cool.
22: Because this is the thing, because it might not surprise you to learn, James Ward, that I have quite a back catalogue of Matchbox cars or Hot Wheels cars, depending on which. And this is the thing, there are actually subtle differences here, because the Hot Wheels varieties, they're very much like you talk about here, the custom sort of very out there offerings, whereas your Matchbox cars, they're very true to what you can get on, use your example, go and get a Magna.
26: This is it, right? Like, and look, again, no shame here. I'd love to hear from anyone else listening who has the secret thing. I have hundreds of Hot Wheels and Matchbox toy, even sitting at my desk here at the office. I've got two, a white colouring and a gold colouring of a Mercedes 280SL Pagoda, which nice. Looks like I think they're Matchbox ones. I've got Hot Wheels things everywhere. You know, the cars that look like real cars are the ones that just for, let's call us not adult collectors, more connoisseurs of miniature vehicles. There's some pretty cool things. And what's fun is that the Hot Wheels designers have actually kind of leaned into it, and you're getting some great cars from, the era that I grew up in. And the idea then that you've got something special in the garage that you've put your blood, sweat and tears into gets turned into a Hot Wheels that the rest of us can go and buy at the at Big W or whatever.
22: I want to hear from you, 1300 222 891. Is there a car that you want to see turned into either a Hot Wheels or a Matchbox car as well? We'll take either. You know, there are subtle differences there. Call now, 1300 222 891. Roger's got a suggestion. Hi, Roger.
27: G'day. How are you going?
22: Roger, what's your suggestion?
27: I've got a couple for you. One of them would be the Leyland 47. They only built a handful of them. I think there's only about six or eight left.
26: Yeah.
27: And they would have, if Leyland hadn't gone broke, they would have been a fantastic car.
26: It's one of those things. I reckon we may need a Leyland P76. You know, if we're going for iconic Australian cars as well, that was a, it was a car of the year at some point. Obviously, it was a car you could fit a 44-gallon drum in the boot, which, you know, comes in handy every now and then.
27: The 4.7 was the two-door sporty version of the Leyland P76.
26: Oh, so the 4, yeah, that's the
27: 4.7,
26: it.
27: There's only a handful of them left.
26: That would be an amazing Hot Wheels, especially for Australians. Yes, I agree.
27: And then I've got one other one for you. The Bolwell Nagari.
26: Oh, yes, yes. That is a hot-looking thing even now. It's held up.
0: It is a wonderful-looking car, Roger. Great suggestions from you. Keep them coming in, 1-300-222-891. There are cars out there that you might not have seen as either a Hot Wheels or a Matchbox car that you think should be made. They should be turned into a reality, because there's quite the list here, James, when you look at what is up for consideration as a part of this Hot Wheels Legends Tour.
26: Yeah, we've seen, and look, you know, you've got one of them's kind of cool. It's a Ford COE, a cab over engine truck that's been converted into a sort of a street machine ute. So it's enormous. And obviously it's an American vehicle that's sort of found its way over here and has been customised. One of them is a very heavily modified Mazda RX-7 drift car. So it's big spoilers, full Fast and the Furious style, very cool. But there is a FJ Holden panel van,
0: it's a
26: street machine. It looks great. It's got a flame kind of paint motif on it. It is as Aussie as you can get. And I think something like that is the kind of car that really does typify an Australian entrant here. So, yeah, look, I love to see a classic Holden there, because there are. You can get Commodores. Growing up, so like in the 80s, there was an HQ Ute Matchbox car for years, and had two motorbikes in the tray. It's an old classic Matchbox that was already a
0: Where's yours, James?
26: Ute.
0: Where is it? Have you still got it?
26: I'm sure I've got one somewhere. I have a look. We did a lift out for we did a buyer's guide this year, and for our photo for the cover, we stuck about 1,000 Matchbox and Hot Wheels cars that may have been sourced from someone's, you know, random tubs around the office. and we stuck them to an art piece, and had one of our team's young sons come and sort of point at them. And it is, do you know what? They're just fun. They're really cool. It is a harmless bit of joy to have these things. And obviously I have them littered around the house and the office. I, you know, it's quite... probably not great for my professional standing, but honestly, they're a lot of fun.
0: A couple more calls coming through. Let's go to Hectorville. Colin's on the line. Hey, Colin. Colin, you've got an idea.
3: Yes. Any of the early model HT or HK Monaros?
26: Oh, yes.
3: HG, got to be classics for their time.
26: I think more Monaros. I would love to see, you see now, like the brands are really leaning into it, the Hot Wheels and Matchbox. You can get these collector sets of various things. I would love to see Monaro generations. Would be really, really cool to sort of see. So from everything from an HT, HG into an HQ, what did they go up to? HZ, I think, was the one with the honeycomb wheels. And then obviously a VT was the final one.
4: And
26: the Marilyn, do you remember that? It was the final Monaro they did as a convertible. It was a dark blue show car. And I tell you what, that was a good-looking thing.
0: Hey, Colin, thank you for your idea. Picking up on that, the Holden effigy, which I think is actually up at the Motor Museum here as well.
26: Australia has so much iconic design. There was, what was the Hurricane, that sort of wedge-shaped sort of futuristic design from the 1970s would be pretty cool.
0: Grant wants to weigh in on this at Albert Park. Hi, Grant.
5: Just calling to say I have a Russian Lada.
26: I have one as well. I have a Lada Niva in the garage downstairs here at work. It is, I've had six of them, so we can share a pint and talk about the trials and tribulations of not Russian anywhere, as people say, with these things.
5: Yeah, they don't Russian anywhere, that's for sure.
0: Grant, great to hear from you. Before you leave,
5: I thought it was interesting.
0: Thank you, Grant, for your call. James, before you leave, though, I want to talk. Let's leave the diecast cars to one side and go to the real vehicles out there. a really interesting development that has come out in recent months is Peugeot's decision, or the importer's decision of Peugeot, to leave the Australian market. Talk us through what has driven this move, and then also what it means for the stock that is here.
26: Yeah, so look, obviously Peugeot was brought in through an importer called Inchcape, and they've got a number of brands, including Subaru and who else have Inchcape got? But the way that it is, Peugeot's obviously had an amazing history in Australia, but when you look at how they're having to compete on price, it's pretty hard. And we saw, obviously, Fiat. You can't buy new Fiat passenger cars in Australia. You're seeing a lot of these European brands sort of with dwindling sales. Mm. Citroen pulled out a couple of years ago. And so now Peugeot's in the same boat as Fiat, where they're not taking orders for new passenger cars. Their best sellers are the light commercials, the little van. So they've got the Partner and the Expert, the small and the medium-sized vans. They're the only cars that are selling. So at the moment, you can go and buy a brand new Peugeot with crazy savings. I think some of them are, the electric van is like $33,000 off. You can save over $11,000 on SUVs. I don't know what you're doing to me today, but the previous caller called out my Lada Niva. I have a Peugeot. I've owned, again, about 10 Peugeots. I've got a new, the current shape 308 station wagon. And I laugh that it is, every time I see another one, which has kind of been twice, I say that's the other one, because there are no, there's none. And Peugeot just hasn't been selling cars. They are, and look, I'm a bit biased here, but they are brilliant cars. They are lovely to drive. They are beautiful to look at. They've got great technology. They were just badly priced. And I think now if you're looking at it, you can save tens of thousands of dollars on them. Now's a really good time to have a look.
0: James, great to hear from you. Thank you for coming back to Mornings.
26: Always a pleasure. Talk soon.
0: 29 minutes to 11. Lots of texts coming in about suggested very much iconic Australian cars that should be added to the mix when it comes to either Hot Wheels or Matchbox cars. Lots of suggestions of Taranas, the Holden Volt, the 1979 Brock Tirana Shah. Thank you very much for that text as well. Soon, the latest in federal politics with Krishani Danji from The Guardian. But the Sydney Swans coach, Dean Cox, and captain Callum Mills, they have just spoken to the media amid the scandal that has engulfed the club this week. It is the first time that Callum Mills has spoken publicly following the suspension of five of his teammates, Isaac Heaney, Nick Blakey, Chad Warner, Riley Bryce and James Jordan. This is what the Swans coach and captain had to say.
2: We all have women in our lives we deeply love. I would like to express that the respect for women is of the highest priority for both myself personally and our football club. We have some fantastic women working in our football club, both in the AFLW program and on staff, and our thoughts are with them, and I apologise to them, along with the women in the community, for the actions of the players. We are extremely disappointed at the actions of the players, and the sanctions imposed by the board showed how serious we take these matters. To those women involved, I hope everyone is getting the support they need. A culture isn't perfect. One thing that we do know is our culture has taken a hit. The thing you need to understand about a culture is how you respond and the actions you take following being hit. We're going to work through and as hard as we possibly can to get the trust back from the community to get to the culture where we're desired to be, where we once have been.
7: Thanks, Dean. I'm deeply shocked and disappointed to be here. And I firstly want to apologise to the AFLW players, our female staff and the women in our lives, our partners, mothers, sisters, and all women within the community. We take these allegations extremely seriously, and we hope the women involved are getting all the support they deserve. We're really disappointed of the actions of these five players, and as a playing group, we fully support the club's decision on the sanctions handed down. We take full responsibility, and we are deeply sorry.
8: Dean, were there any other staff members in the room apart from the five players?
2: That's a police investigation.
8: But isn't it something that the Swans would know? You could answer that.
2: That's a police investigation, so all that will be brought out in due course.
9: Dean, was it a mistake to give them a free pass to go out drinking without a curfew?
2: We spoke about post-game, about what's required to make the right decisions. These obviously aren't the right decisions, and that's why we've acted as a football club and come down with the sanctions.
0: There you go, a little taste of the press conference with Sydney Swans coach Dean Cox and captain Callum Mills there, which happened a little bit, about half an hour ago in Sydney. It is now 26 minutes to 11. Keep your stories coming in. What's the story, Morning Rory? I want to know today something that's made you feel like a kid again. 1-300-222-891 to try and win a family pass to the Royal Adelaide Show. You're off to Canberra next.
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0: Krishani Danchi is a political reporter with The Guardian. She joins you. Hello, Krishani.
10: Hello, Rory.
0: The Prime Minister has apologised. Explain to us how we have got to this point.
10: How? Sorry. I feel like my reaction to that is very much a sort of exasperated, why are we still talking about this? Despite Rory, I did suggest this as a topic for us to talk about. Last night, Albo told 7:30 on the ABC that it was an error to appear on the Bush Deep podcast last month that has just fueled headlines and fueled Parliament and fueled Question Time for weeks. I mean, it was the sort of the gift that kept on giving, but the opposite for weeks on end. I mean, first it was the shag marry, you know, with Kylie Minogue, shag marry date with Kylie Minogue that he unequivocally apologised for, and then basically just said last night finally that he shouldn't have gone on the podcast. He's learned. If he had his time again, he wouldn't have done it. Yeah. And it was an error. I mean, it's sort of interesting because, I mean, the host of that podcast had also done her own interview with Mark Boris, where she had said that she'd actually DM'd the PM, and he said yes to doing it. And then, you know, it came about in that way. It's really been, it feels a bit of a kind of political storm in a teacup, like, you know.
0: Yeah.
10: There's been so much response and reaction to it, but it feels like this is sort of the bookend. It's now kind of finally over.
0: Well, just on that, you know, because it has been an exceptionally busy week in Canberra when it comes to, you know, negotiations between various political parties to get the passage of legislation through. We've had, you know, even in the last 24 hours, commentary from the foreign minister about some really serious incidents that have played out in the Middle East. You know, we had Mark Butler in the studio here this morning at the start of the program, you know, talking about just some of those matters when it comes to the NDIS bill. And yet here we are at the end of the week back. This is in the headlines again.
10: Yeah, absolutely. And I mean, you're right. It was a huge week for the government and a gigantic week for the parliament. Some really quite significant pieces of legislation that will have quite sort of, you know, wide impacts on a lot of us, if not all of us. And then, yeah, as you say, we're sort of back to this again. You know, it was the question that sort of, you know, that every journalist kind of sort of is tempted to keep coming back to,
0: yeah.
10: But it does feel like it's sort of finally over. It was good though in that it was an issue that dominated politics last week and the opposition really tried to use Question Time to get the PM to apologise. That was a real sort of tactic that they were trying to use there to put a bit of pressure on Albo. They didn't do that this week. So there was really no mention of Melons in Question Time this week, which, you know, I think also sort of signified the seriousness of what Parliament was doing this whole week. Like, it was very sort of centered on housing, the economy, on health, all of that sort of stuff, on Veterans Affairs. That was a really big theme of Question Time this week as well, and the Veterans Affairs Minister, Matt Keogh, being under a fair bit of pressure from the opposition. But yeah, it's just sort of hilarious, isn't it, Rory, that, you know, here we are, after all that, still talking about this.
0: That is the voice of Krishani Danji. She is a federal political reporter at The Guardian. You are making your way towards 20 minutes to 11 on 891 ABC Adelaide Mornings with me, Rory McLaren, right across South Australia at this time of day and into Broken Hill. Krishani, before you go, tell us about Plymouth Brethren and why have they made headlines today?
10: Fascinating stuff, Rory. Again, a story that's been going on for quite a while. There were a lot of reports during the election campaign last year, the 2025 election, where there were these members of the Plymouth Brethren Christian Church who were volunteering at a lot of Liberal for Liberal campaigns, at polling booths, at early polling stations, handing out how to vote cards. You might have seen sort of signs saying "Make Australia Smile Again," "Make Australia."

0: The Sydney Morning Herald has reported this morning that they say Brethren were behind or secretly paid some of these far-right activists to perform stunts disrupting the federal election. These were stunts that we saw in the media, you know, for example, individuals who were trying to challenge the PM at events where he was at, that the public wouldn't have known about or given advance notice of, even journalists weren't given advance notice. Asking the PM about immigration and, you know, those sorts of issues. And then at the same time today, the parliamentary committee that that looks into the last federal election, they do that after every single election, they are interviewing a spokesperson and a director of the Plymouth Brethren Church as well, which I've been following this morning, having a listen, has been very, very interesting. They're basically saying that while, you know, this director, Lloyd Grimshaw, is basically saying that while Plymouth Brethren members were involved in campaigning, there wasn't a coordinated attempt. And he also denied at this committee, which, you know, is under oath, that that they denied paying far-right activists, as the SMH has reported, and basically was sort of saying on that first point that, yes, there were members that were there, that were volunteering, that were helping, that were at polling booths, but it wasn't a coordinated campaign. There was some scepticism, you could say, from particularly Labor MPs and Independent Monique Ryan, sort of saying, well, hang on, but there were hundreds of people across the country from Sydney to Perth, South Australia, Adelaide, like they were spotted around Adelaide, they were spotted in Melbourne. How is it that there wasn't some sort of church coordination here, but they sort of kept denying that that was what was going on behind the scenes? They said it was sort of small groups coordinating. So listening to that with a lot of interest over today.
1: Krijani, thank you.
0: Thanks, Rory.
1: 18 minutes to 11. Keep your stories coming in. I want to hear from you. What's the story morning, Rory? Something that has made you feel like a kid again to try and win a family pass to the Royal Adelaide Show. Now, we had so many texts coming through when the Federal Health Minister, Mark Butler, was on the program out of the 9 o'clock news. We didn't get to all of them. Thank you to everyone who did text in or tried to call in as well. We only had a limited amount of time, as you'd expect, with the Federal Health Minister. I just want to read you one more text, though. This person writes, I was listening to Mark Butler, and I'm very upset. The NDIS bill that he has pushed through affects my two adult sons and husband, who are all participants. Then I hear someone in the kitchen and realise my adult son is waiting for a prompt to get a drink and have a banana because his anxiety will make him vomit if he eats anything else at this stage of his life. His obsessive compulsive order has made him frozen, and because he is not speaking, he's not able to call out and say, I need help. Yet, Minister Butler and the NDIA deemed my son only needing to go out in the community or have home support for part of the day. I wonder what he could do if he was told he could only go out for certain times of the day and lose the choice and control over his life. I'm feeling very teary now. So we have obviously been covering, and we'll continue to cover, issues around the NDIS and these changes as they work through. We're going to be watching very closely what it means, particularly for thriving kids, as that really starts to get up and going and starts to roll out in, you know, just under 2 months' time. It is almost a quarter to 11. Your stories in a moment. What's the story morning, Rory? I want to hear from you. Something that has made you feel like a kid again. The very best tale today gets a family pass to the Royal Adelaide Show.
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9: This is Rory McLaren, live across Adelaide and South Australia.

0: It's inspired by Oscar, a six-year-old student whose class won the competition to be the showbag testers at the Royal Adelaide Show. By all reports, they had a cracking time yesterday morning getting to live out that particular experience. So we want to hear from you today. Something that's made you feel like a kid again. Let's start with Philip. Hi, Philip.
1: Oh, hi, Rory. How are you?
0: Philip, what's made you feel like a kid again?
1: A couple of years ago, probably about 2 years ago, I won a competition with the Gazoo Racing Motorsport team. I was a Toyota JR Yaris owner. And so Hat got thrown in the ring, and I got to go for a drive with Lewis Bates in his rally car.
0: How much time did you spend sideways, Philip?
1: I think it was all the time sideways. And, like, you got in the car, like, you had helmet, all your safety gear and stuff on. This was up at the bend on one of the dirt tracks up there.
0: Yeah.
1: And unbelievable, you head into a corner and you go, how are we going to get around that corner without just going straight through it? And he does his Scandi flick or whatever. Round it goes and accelerates away. It's brilliant. Absolutely brilliant.
0: But I can still hear the excitement in your voice, Philip. Thank you for getting up and going. Let's go to Zena. Hello, Zena.
2: Hey, how are you today?
0: Zena, what made you feel like a kid again?
2: Well, each time I actually get a book box once a month, it actually has a surprise. So you have no idea what's inside. So you can actually get books and sweets and candy and sometimes even stationery. So I always get excited because as a child, I would love, you know, special pens and highlighters, ones that, you know, you smell like fruit and things like that. So each time that comes in the post, I'm always excited to see what surprises will be inside.
0: The great joy of unboxing.
2: Yeah.
0: What is the most surprising thing you have actually managed to get your hands on?
2: Well, actually, it was a really exciting little pouch with stationery. So I had beautiful highlighters and sticky notes. So I could actually make notes in the book I was reading. So I could actually write down thoughts and things about it. So that was probably the most exciting because it's like a velvet pouch.
0: How good, Zena. Thank you for your call. Let's head beachside to Glenelg South. Hey, Mary.
3: Hello. How are you, Rory?
0: Mary, I am well. When have you felt like a kid again?
3: I'm going down the beach, doing sandcastles, eating chips with the little one. And when we went to the show last year, because we went to Glenelg, the Ferris wheel. So we went to the show and went on the Ferris wheel there too. It was the most exciting thing I've ever done since childhood.
0: Oh, that's so good. Is this with your grandson?
3: It is with my grandson, and it just brings back memories from when I was a child. Then I had my own children and did the same thing. It's just exciting. It's the best thing going back to childhood days.
0: Oh, it's a lovely story, Mary. Thank you for sharing it. Keep your calls coming in to try and win a family pass to the Royal Adelaide Show. I want to know today, something that's made you feel like a kid again. 1-300-222-891. This is What's the Story Morning Rory here on the morning's program. You have about 10 minutes to go, so get your calls coming in. Let's go to Anne. Hi, Anne.
4: Oh, hello, Rory. How are you?
0: Anne, I'm well. When did you feel like a kid again?
4: Well, firstly, I have to out myself. My son Leo said it's probably more like 45 years between the first jump and the second jump. But going back to the late 60s, we used to always holiday down at Port Elliot Caravan Park. And my brother and myself, would have gone to the jetty together.
0: Yeah.
4: My brother Chris encouraged me, you go first, you jump off first, which I would have. Then transported 45 years later, I was walking down the Port Elliot jetty with my son Leo and a friend. And I thought, it came over me, all these kids were jetty jumping. And there was one lady, she was jetty jumping. And I thought, I can do that. I've got to revisit this. I've got to do it. It's something just came over me. And I looked at the water, walked back. I thought, I can't. And looked at the water again. I thought, I'm going in. And I went in and I came out with bathers intact. I think Leo was sort of a blend of embarrassed, impressed, all of those things. But it's just, you know, it's something that I remember now. And I think if I can do that, I can do anything. So
0: Anne,
4: that was my story.
0: How was the adrenaline rush?
4: Just incredible. It was really incredible. And the bubbles, there were bubbles, there was me, there were kids, and the bathers were there. And that was the main thing.
0: So good, Anne. Thank you for sharing that with us as well. Let's go up to Wayala. Ricky's on the line. Hello, Ricky.
5: How you going there, Rory?
0: Ricky, what made you feel like a kid again?
5: Well, today it's the girls' sports day here in Whyalla, and every year they do what they call a march pass. So before the day actually starts, they get out there and they do like a dance and whatnot, like a monologue type thing before the day starts. And yeah, we got to join in today, and so it takes you back to the days of primary school where you get to, you know, colour your hair and put coloured zinc cream on and get back to it. So,
0: did you reach for the coloured hairspray, Ricky?
5: Nah, not this time. But the old zinc cream come out for a bit. So,
0: Wonderful. Thanks for your call and adding it to the mix. Richard is on the line as well. He wants to share with you his story about when he felt like a kid again. Hey, Richard.
6: G'day, Rory. How you going,
0: Richard? What's your story?
6: Look, I think as an older dad, I'm 64 now, and this year we took our 9-year-old to New Zealand. And one of the adventures was to go on the jet boats. It happened to be my birthday, and I'd been on the jet boats before with my wife, and you know, it was an exhilarating experience. But going on the jet boats with a 9-year-old was probably one of the highlights of our lives, I think. This young fellow just shrieked and laughed and giggled and took the whole boat with him, and us as well, of course. His laughter and reaction to something that he'd kind of not been that keen about. He'd kind of gone, it's pretty ho-hum. To hear him react the way he did and then take the rest of the boat with him was probably something that I will take to my grave, I think.
0: Oh, Richard, you've got me thinking about Jack. And my son Jack has just got the most wonderful cackle when you get him up and going sometimes. And I can only imagine how much that would have been amplified in your situation there on a jet boat.
6: It was something, Rory, I will, as I said, treasure for the rest of my life.
0: Oh, it's a lovely tale, Richard. Thank you for sharing it with us and taking us onto that boat in New Zealand. Blake's up in Nairn. Hey, Blake.
7: Morning, Rory. I think... For my family and myself, it's got to be the Adelaide Christmas pageant. So my mother worked for John Martin, so we always went as kids and as a family. And to be able to, I'm 43 now, to be able to share that with my 3-year-old daughter, yeah, and for her to be able to see some of the same floats that I saw as a child is quite special, and it does take you back. You know, the John Martins isn't around anymore, but luckily we still have the Christmas pageant, and it's relatively unchanged from when it first started.
0: When you think about
7: so
0: that,
7: it's quite special.
0: That's such a great point, Blake, because it is. It has remained over, the various organisers. Obviously, it now falls under the SA Tourism Commission. John Martin's no longer, around, as you point out. But you're right. It's an institution which has remained a constant for so many of us here in South Australia.
7: And I think the show has as well to some point, but I think there's less and less events in Adelaide that remain unchanged. And I think, along the pageant, there's also the show. Yeah. Very special.
0: Blake, thank you. Let's try and get through a couple more calls. Gail is in Salisbury Heights.
8: Yes, good morning, Rory. About 50 years ago, I read the book Storm Boy by Colin Tilley. It's the 50th anniversary now. And after I read that, Mum and Dad, we went down to the Coorong and walked along the Coorong and saw all the birds and the pelicans. And I recently reread that book, and I went down to the Coorong and walked along the whole the breadth of it. And it was as though no time had gone by. I was walking along and the same birds were there, well, obviously different birds because of generations, but pelicans.
0: It looked the same.
8: It looked the same. And it was like I was in a time warp. Nothing had changed. Nature had just remained the same. It was incredible. And it just took me back to my childhood, and it was just magical. It was amazing. So a really special thing to do. And even reading the book again, being inspired by that and going down to the Coorong, it was just incredible.
0: Gail,
8: yeah,
0: lovely story. Thank you very much for this text from the member for Badco, Jane Stinson. If you're moving around Adelaide's inner southern suburbs, the level crossing on Victoria Street in Forestville is down. Cars cannot cross it. Boom gates are stuck down. Department of Infrastructure and Transport transport unit is on site. That'll make it difficult for people moving around, having some familiarity with that particular street. That could be a problem. So if you're trying to get down Victoria Street there in Forestville, maybe find an alternate route, make your way back over onto Goodwood Road or stick to Anzac Highway. Let's go to Victor. Hello.
9: Oh, good morning, Rory. How are you?
0: Victor, what made you feel like a kid again?
9: All right, so first it's playtime with an older sibling. First, I did want to contextualise. I was prompted to call in because you've had some really nice stories. There's also a whole bunch of political stuff going on, which is why it's nice to also remember to balance it out with the happy moments. So that's what prompted me. It's, let's see, the childhood memories of playing with Dino Riders toys.
0: Yeah.
9: So it was also an ABC segment a few days ago. They were reviewing movies, and it prompted me to think of Dino Riders. It was an End of Oak Street movie.
0: Victor, thank you very much for that. We're going to have to keep moving. Let's go to Lisa. She's at Flagstaff Hill. Hey, Lisa.
10: Hello, Rory. How you going?
0: Lisa, when did you feel like a kid again?
10: Rory, I am so lucky. Every year when I go to the Royal Show, I feel like a kid again. My mum used to take us, all six of us kids, and we would have an absolute ball. They would save all year so we could go, and we'd all get a show bag each and a gingerbread Christmas tree, and we just had a ball. We'd go home with coloured chickens that would disappear sometime during the year. We never knew what happened to them, but I'm guessing we ate them. And, yeah, I just love the Royal Show. I love the colours. I love the smells, the food, the sounds, the music, the animals. I love it all. I love watching people's faces because they're always smiling and happy. I just love it. And I've carried that tradition on. I've taken my kids every year, and now I try and take my grandkids. But the best time was when I was a teenager and we were allowed to go on our own with our girlfriends and eat junk food and vomit on the rides and hold hands with our boyfriends on the Ferris wheel. I just love every aspect of it.
0: Lisa.
10: Not to mention the wood chopping, the animals, the cows. Yeah.
0: Lisa,
10: it just has great memories and I love it.
0: Long may that continue. We will confer as a mornings team and try and so many wonderful, happy stories this morning when you felt like a kid once more as What's the Story Morning Rory for a family past the Royal Adelaide Show. Joe Laverty has made her way into the studio. Hello, Joe.
11: I was listening to that this morning and I immediately thought about the time I got onto one of the kids' play equipments. And it's sort of like it's like a cup. You sit in this cup, and I've got big childbearing hips now. It's actually for a child, but I sit in there with my big childbearing hips, and it moves in a way that's totally unpredictable around in circles.
0: Is this not spring-loaded?
11: I think it might be a little bit spring-loaded. It's also designed to just sort of move around in circles like the teacup ride at the Royal Adelaide Show. But I lost total control because my centre of balance is a bit different to a small child, and just unable to stop and laughing hysterically because I had completely lost control and I had to call my kids to come get me.
0: Can you stop this thing for me?
11: Yeah, so that was, getting on the kids' things makes me feel a bit like a kid, I suppose. I love a story about triumph over adversity, Rory, and the Monday Bash has to be one of those. So we know that they had to lock out, I think it was around 5,000 patrons, ticket holders, but they have pivoted big time. And across the weekend, they're taking some of these stars, Troy Cassidaly, Fanny Lumsden, Chocolate Starfish, and they're putting them on in different venues.
0: Well, this is great because we were joined by Dan yesterday. He is on his way there today from Adelaide. He's going to be playing a gig at the race course tomorrow.
11: Rad. Yes, so good times. Triumph over adversity. Love it.
0: Joe Laverty, she'll be company this afternoon. Three winners today. We're generous. Anne, Richard and Lisa, thanks for your company today. It's news time.
12: A ABC News with Matt Coleman. The owner of the Penashaw Penguin Centre on Kangaroo Island says that a mass mortality H5N1 bird flu event would be devastating for its penguin colony. A mass mortality event in SA has killed more than 1,000 wild seabirds on remote islands near Kangaroo Island and is believed by authorities to be linked to the virus. The mayor of KI, Michael Pengilly, says he's concerned a wave of bird deaths from H5 could be on the horizon. Centre owner Renee Daniels says they're hoping for the best, but are not sure what it would mean for the business.
13: Best case scenario is no bird flu affects the penguins here in Penashaw and everyone's happy. We finish off breeding season with record numbers. Worst case scenario is we lose a lot of penguins, if not all of them.
12: South Australia's Friends of Osprey chair says that he's hopeful the state's small population won't be affected. Chair David Spears says there's about 50 to 60 pairs in isolated parts of the state, including near Kangaroo Island.
14: Big birds of prey, they don't like each other very much. There might be the male and the female and a couple of chicks, but there's not a lot of interaction beyond that. So we're fingers crossed.
12: A marine biologist wants the Australian giant cuttlefish in Whyalla to be listed as endangered, suggesting the algal bloom is a likely driver of the species' sharp decline. Director of Air Lab and Whyalla dive shop owner Matty Katz has recently surveyed egg numbers in partnership with the Department for Environment and Water. He says with a normal cuttlefish aggregation in the hundreds of thousands, egg numbers are usually in the millions. However, Mr. Katz says the team of divers he worked with counted just over 400.
15: They should probably be listed as an endangered species. That would trigger more funding for research and monitoring work in the future. Because right now, yeah, the amount of investment in this particular species, it's pretty low considering, you know, the significance.
12: The Federal Health Minister, Mark Butler, says it's no longer a case of either Victoria or South Australia as the country looks to secure a life-saving proton therapy cancer treatment unit. The two states are contenders to house the technology. A proposed unit at SA's Medical Research Institute fell through about 3 years ago. Minister Butler says new money is needed after the collapsed deal and he's keen to partner with governments like South Australia's.
16: Because we've lost these years, unfortunately, because of this company falling over, I think it's not an either or now. It's not either Victoria or South Australia. It may well be we need both.
12: The Australian Transport Safety Bureau is investigating a fourth runway incident at Sydney Airport in a matter of weeks. Two Qantas planes, which had been taxiing on the tarmac on Tuesday morning, were both given clearance to cross the other's path. The flight crew of one plane then noticed the other plane approaching and came to a stop. Air Services Australia says it reported the potential traffic conflict to the ATSB earlier this week. The New South Wales Emergency Services Minister says investigations are underway into the miscommunication that led to Lily Hooper's family falsely being told that she was alive. The 18-year-old hiker's body was retrieved last night from the Natai National Park in the New South Wales Southern Highlands. Authorities have apologised to Lily Hooper's family members. They were told initially she'd been found alive before that was corrected nearly 10 minutes later. The Minister, Jihad Dib, says inquiries will be looking into the entire search and rescue operation, including the miscommunication.
17: This is not about an issue of looking who's to blame. This is about an issue of working out what it was that happened and how we can ascertaining the whole issue. I think speculation is risky here. If we start speculating about things, we don't have the whole story. There's a risk involved.
12: Sydney Swans captain Callum Mills says he's deeply sorry and fully supports the club's decision to suspend five of its players amid the current scandal engulfing the AFL team. The club's decision relates to breaches of the club's code and not the sexual assault allegation currently being investigated by Victoria Police. No charges have been laid and no one has been formally interviewed. Mills and the Swans coach Dean Cox faced questions from the media this morning, apologising to women for the actions of some players which breached the club's code. Mills says he's disappointed in the actions of the players. South Australia's weather: Renmark partly cloudy 17, Mount Gambier a shower or 2 15, Port Lincoln cloudy 16, Port Pirie cloudy 16, Adelaide a shower or 2 a top of 16 degrees, currently 14, tomorrow a shower or 2 17, Sunday partly cloudy 18, Monday a shower or 2 18. ABC News.
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24: On Conversations today, we're bringing you an event recorded at last weekend's Byron Writers Festival. My guest is the Palestinian-Australian writer, Michaela Sahar. Michaela grew up in Melbourne, the first generation of a Christian Palestinian family to be born in Australia. And when she would visit her grandparents in the suburbs of Melbourne, her pa, Abdullah Sahar, would sometimes get out a greenish-blue box which he kept in his bedroom. In that box was a key to the home that he had built for his family in Jerusalem, the city that Michaela's family had fled in 1948. Michaela grew up hearing many stories of her family in Palestine, of her grandmother's childhood in Bethlehem, in a house signposted by a flowering mulberry tree, of the dramatic circumstances of Michaela's father's birth in Jordan, and the diaspora of aunts, uncles and cousins all across the world following what Palestinians call the Nakba, the catastrophe of mass displacement following the creation of the State of Israel. Michaela has brought many of those stories together into her debut book called Find Me at the Jaffa Gate, an encyclopedia of a Palestinian family. I began our conversation by asking Michaela why the Jaffa Gate was an important place for her family.
25: The Jaffa Gate, which is one of the gates of the old city of Jerusalem, was historically where all the tourist agencies were located. And my grandfather was a number of things, but he was a tourist tour guide. And initially his business began at the Jaffa Gate, care of the American Colony Store, which was a famous store there. It still exists elsewhere in Jerusalem. But added to that, my grandmother's father had a cafe, and it was also at the Jaffa Gate on the first floor. And my eldest aunt remembers that the room was a beautiful big room with a window and a balcony, and she remembers the breeze sort of, you know, through that balcony window into the cafe. And I thought, well, the Jaffa Gate locates us in Palestine and in Jerusalem, without claiming too much.
24: This grandfather, your father's father, Abdullah Sahar, tell me about his love of cars. When did he first become passionate as a driver?
25: Oh, gosh. I think Pa was a person, Abdullah Sahar, and I call him three different names in the book, actually. Abdullah, when I'm thinking about his life in Palestine, Albert, because, of course, he anglicises his name when he comes to Australia, and then Pa, as he was known to me. And he had quite a difficult childhood. He was unluckily enough not the firstborn, but became the eldest son when some earlier siblings died. It was quite common at the turn of the 20th century. And it really fell to him to look after the family. His father died reasonably young, but seems to have gone missing for long periods of time throughout the Great War. And so Abdullah first worked in a mill, and he could turn his hand to many things. He was untrained. He had about 3 or 4 years of primary school education and then left. But it was in the early mandate period that he developed a great love of cars, and he bought himself three second-hand cars, probably none of them actually could be driven, and he taught himself how to repair them by taking parts out of all three, which was just about enough to make one functioning car. And he initially did driving, I think, for the mandate government, but not long after established a business as a tour guide, and he had a number of cars. He had several brothers that he brought into the business, and his first car that he bought new after those kind of three derelict cars that he fixed up was a Dodge. And actually, when I was doing work for the book, it made sense because the Dodge showroom was next to the American Colony store at the Jaffa Gate. So I imagine he must have really admired the cars in the window of that showroom and eventually got the money together to buy one new.
1: And then he would drive visitors not just around Jerusalem and Bethlehem, but even further afield. What sort of letters does your family have, appreciative letters from customers?
25: Yeah, that's right. I mean, I suppose it's important to understand that the current landscape of borders and nation states was not the world my grandfather was born into. And so relationships to place were particular and local, but also regional, in that, you know, who are now the Lebanese, who are now the Syrians, were our, you know, close neighbours. But my grandfather would drive people to Petra in Jordan. He would drive people to Baalbek, the beautiful Roman ruins of Baalbek in southern Lebanon, which are, I hate to think what's happened there in recent years. To Jerash and all around, you know, the Holy Land. And actually, travel guides at the time say, you know, a guide to Palestine, Syria, and Transjordania. This was a sort of suite of places. But at least in the early days, my grandfather seems to have received and also kept, which I suppose suggests the significance of it, a lot of correspondence from customers. And he was, I think it's worth noting, he was an extraordinarily beautiful looking man. And I think some of his clients
1: responded
25: to that. and so he had, quite intriguingly, a series of correspondence from three American women, and they called themselves the ABC women. And
1: that's not product placement from a second, just to clarify.
25: And the B of the ABC was, I think, the youngest of the three and the one who'd formed some sort of emotional attachment to my grandfather, and wrote to him. You know, she was on a grand tour in the 19th century sort of conception of the grand tour, like a room with a view, which included Palestine. And my grandfather had taken her to Baalbek, and she'd sent him beautiful postcards of the women in Venice and in Athens at the Acropolis, and then actually back in the States as well. And I suppose because the archives of my family have never really been organised, which is magical and frustrating at the same time, as you might imagine, Sarah, that things sort of would pop up, but we didn't quite know what we had. But I recognised these women sort of flashing up, you know, in the archive more than once, and found this line of a story with them. And they sort of marked, actually, the first year of his business. They were some of his very first clients, and I think that's probably why he kept those letters as a reminder of that experience.
1: He married your grandmother, Ellen, when she was 19. How did she discover that she was engaged?
25: In a most unfortunate fashion, actually. My grandmother came from a very large family, and she was also the unlucky eldest. You can tell I'm hugely sympathetic to eldest children as an eldest myself. And she had been sent to a school in Ramallah, a boarding school called the Friends School, which actually began as a school for girls and about 10 years later also became or opened up a campus for boys. But it provided really good education to, I suppose, well-to-do women from around the region, not just Palestinians. And she was very clever and very hardworking. And when she finished school, she won a scholarship to go to the American University of Beirut, and she wanted to study to be a teacher. And so after her graduation, she returned home to this wonderful party, and she thought this party had been put on in honour of her scholarship to go to the AUB. And her brother, her middle brother, approached her and congratulated her on her engagement. And my grandmother, who was a very gentle woman and a very good listener, there are two stories of her doing something less than gentle. And on this occasion, she punched him in the jaw. And he was so taken aback that he went flying and knocked over a table of drinks. So it was very dramatic, and everyone knew that what had happened had happened. And I think it was really devastating for her, because she had reason to believe, as you might at that time, I mean, this is in the early 1930s, that her father was a great supporter of education, and so she had expected that he would also support this. But I think her grandfather, my great-grandfather, her father, learnt an important lesson from that, because he had, among his nine children, five other daughters, and not one other daughter was subjected to an arranged marriage. So I think he took her response very seriously, although it was too late for her.
1: Despite the shock of the news of the engagement, they were married, Ellen and Abdullah. And with this successful business that he was building in Jerusalem, what kind of house did your granddad build for his family?
25: So I think it's important to understand the geography of Jerusalem before 1948. And you have the old city, and then you have sort of these flourishing neighbourhoods that are built in the 19th and early 20th century, and the Palestinians called them the New Jerusalem to differentiate it from the old city. And my grandfather bought a plot of land sold by the Greek Orthodox Church in a neighbourhood called the Greek Colony, where he built a very Arab-style home, which is a home that can be expanded. So you build a flat roof and you can keep building up more apartments as more family members require somewhere to live with their family. So he invited... he got stone from elsewhere, actually. He had stone imported, and they initially built two apartments, and there was sort of a shared kitchen, as is traditional in those houses, and a beautiful sort of central place for the family to come together, and also a beautiful water fountain, you know, as a kind of centrepiece there. And then as the family grew, he built two more apartments, and then a fifth, which he rented out. And he put that property in the names of all his brothers, because he took very seriously the role of being the eldest son. And so he shared everything he had with the brothers. And one of them left eventually in 1937. He didn't really have a Nakba experience, because he was sort of a traveller and an itinerant for a lot of his life. But the other brothers lived there with their wives and children, and my grandfather's mother as well, yeah.
24: You're hearing my conversation with Palestinian-Australian writer Michaela Sahar. It was recorded in front of a live audience at last week's Byron Writers Festival.
1: What was the immediate incident that caused your family to flee this home?
25: So I suppose it's important to know that throughout the 1940s, in Jerusalem and in urban areas across Palestine, the incidents of Zionist terrorism had really escalated. We often forget, we sort of sanitise what happened in this time, but the British Mandate issued a poster of wanted people with their images, and one of the images is of a young man called Menachem Begin. And some of you, I can tell, know that he later became the Prime Minister of Israel. So it was a time of real anxiety and terrorism, you know, a really significant bombing that happens that sort of begins this run, if you like, of events that lead to this impossible or untenable situation for ordinary people in the New Jerusalem is the bombing of the King David Hotel. And it's not just the bombing, it's the psychology of it, that if you read accounts from that time, so many people say that Jerusalem turned into a funeral. There was just funeral processions for days. And so this is something they'd lived through for about 18 months. And then you have the UN resolution for the partition of Palestine, and fighting breaks out, and this is in very late November 1947. And then about a month later, on the 4th of January 1948, there's a bombing of a Christian Arab hotel in the neighbourhood of Katamon, and that neighbourhood was directly next to my family's neighbourhood, by the Haganah, and it murders about 26 people, primarily from two Christian Arab families. And it happens in the middle of the night, and the force of the explosion makes my family's house, and no doubt many of the houses in the area, shake. And they thought that the roof was going to fall in. And when I asked my aunt about this, she said, oh yeah, we all got out of bed and crawled around on the floor, and no one really knew what to do or if the house was going to be there in the morning. But there was another problem. Because of the UN partition plan and the fighting that had broken out as a result of it, all the hospitals in Jerusalem were full with injured fighters. And my grandmother was, as it turned out, 11 days away from giving birth to my father. And there were no spaces on maternity wards. And so my grandfather asked his father-in-law what he should do. And he said, we'll take her to Amman. The hospitals will be able to cater to her there. And so they drove to the Italian hospital in Amman as a family, where my grandmother did give birth to my father, but were never able to return to their home.
1: When they left, what did they take with them? Thinking this was just what, going to be a week or 2 weeks at most that they were leaving, what did they take?
25: I mean, my grandfather was a great lover of documents, and I think he had a sense, as many Palestinian people did and still do, that the documents would be the things that we could use to prosecute our ownership, our belonging, and who we were. And so although I very much doubt that what he took was the extent of what he had, or even necessarily arranged in a way that got everything that was of most importance, he seems to have managed with some presence of mind to assemble an array of materials, including, you know, photographs, titles to property, various certificates of, you know, business registration and passports. In terms of material items, it's an interesting question. In a way, very little. You know, there's a few Bibles. There's a rug that my father has, a Persian rug that they thought to roll up and put on top of their car in the chaos. But interestingly, I mean, given my grandmother's unhappy arranged marriage, in a sense, although they came to have a very happy marriage. But one of the things that she saved was a gift that my grandfather gave her, which was a wedding necklace of amber beads, some of which I usually wear around my neck as I am now. And the necklace had clearly broken at that point, and yet she'd brought the beads wrapped in a little handkerchief with her. So I suppose people tended to bring quite sentimental items with them, and that was one that she brought.
1: How long did your family stay in Jordan?
25: I mean, these stories are never linear, Sarah, in a way. So they stayed in Jordan for approximately 2 years. They lived in a little hut that if you ask any still living member of my family what it was like, they'll say, oh, it was horrible. One of my aunts tells the story that it had an outdoor toilet and the older kids locked her in there one day during a war game that they were playing. And she had an awful accident and ended up with a lasting scar, which meant that she's always remembered that outdoor toilet. But they were there for about 2 years, and my grandfather did various jobs while he was there. He was fortunate that he had a car, but I think it was a very difficult time for everyone, and in a way the least difficult for my father, who was the baby. And babies are somehow shielded from those experiences, although many early photographs of my father of him in a dress, because he had sisters closest to him in age, and that was the sort of hand-me-down that he would get. But at a certain point, they tried to go back to Jerusalem, and so my youngest aunt was born in Jerusalem, but of course not in their home, because as some of you might know, a law was introduced called the absentee property law. It's a contravention of the Fourth Geneva Convention, because people have a reasonable expectation that when they leave their home under duress and under the circumstances of war, that they would be able to return to it. But they were never able to return to that home, although they've never sold it. And instead, they lived in East Jerusalem for a couple of years. And ultimately, and in part because my grandfather had a brother who had left Palestine in the 1930s and, you know, set up a cafe in Cyprus at this point. He'd been in the UK, he'd gone to Cyprus, and then eventually went out to Australia, that they would apply to migrate to Australia too. And so Uncle Nick had filled out those forms for them, and my grandfather sold the Chevrolet. And that paid for 7 tickets. My youngest aunt was a baby and therefore gratis. And they made the trip to Australia.
1: Where did they settle once they arrived here?
25: They settled in the suburb of Newport, which had a very significant Arab population and Palestinian population, and I think a significant evangelical population as well. And my father would talk about two women in the street that who were the only chaperones allowed to take my father to the cinema, for example, because my grandparents were sure that whatever they picked would be suitable. He couldn't go with a friend or whatever. And they lived 2 families to the house at Merle Street in Newport.
1: How many people was that in the house?
25: 13 children and 5 adults in a 2 or 3 bedroom house. Yeah.
1: What work did your grandfather get? He would have been in his mid-50s or so by the time they had to restart life on the other side of the world. What did he do for work?
25: He worked at the electricity company, which was quite nearby. He and one of his brothers worked at the electricity company in Newport. And he was told by his manager to slow down his work, because something that he'd done in one day was something that it took people apparently 1 week to complete. And they said, gosh, you make us look very bad.
1: And I bet they didn't say gosh. But they definitely said, slow down, buddy.
25: That's right. So Pa did that. My grandmother worked in a Bic biro factory in Richmond, where she lost part of her finger. And workers' compensation at the time was quite bad. Losing a small digit was worth somewhere between £6 and £13. And the other person who worked was my eldest aunt Juju, who made huge sacrifices for the family because she was the right age to earn an income alongside her parents. And in contrast, the other children were fortunate in an unfortunate situation to benefit from university education.
1: What role did religion play in their life, particularly your granddad and grandmother in Melbourne?
25: In Melbourne. I mean, they had a varied relationship in a way to religion. They'd started out as Greek Orthodox, but then had converted to a sort of non-denominational evangelism. And I think in a way, I mean, my grandfather, he had this very large understanding of religion and of God and of his relationship to God. And he was certainly not a Catholic. My mother was. But he would go to any service that somebody he was visiting was going to, including a Catholic Mass. And he took himself up for communion one time. My mother said, "Mr. Sahar, communion's for Catholics." And he said to her, "Don't worry, Maxine, God recognises me." But I think what was so appealing about the sort of, the Baptists in particular he went to, was that they had quite a robust service that could admit of heckling, which is less usual in other services. And he loved to correct the minister because he'd been a tour guide who lived in Jerusalem. And if the minister was describing where Jesus had looked down, my grandfather would call out, "No, brother, no. If he was standing there, it wasn't on his left, it was on his right." And I think for him it was a way of talking in a real and present way about the geography of a place that he loved so dearly and hoped for much of his life still, even after many years in Australia, that he would be buried there with his father.
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12: Matt Coleman in Adelaide with ABC News. A marine biologist wants the Australian giant cuttlefish in Whyalla to be listed as endangered, suggesting the algal bloom is a likely driver of the species' sharp decline. Director of Air Lab and Whyalla Dive Shop owner Manny Katz has recently surveyed egg numbers in partnership with the Department for Environment and Water. He says with a normal aggregation in the hundreds of thousands, egg numbers are usually in the millions. However, at the moment, they're just over 400. The Australian Transport Safety Bureau is investigating a fourth runway incident in Sydney Airport in a matter of weeks. Two Qantas planes, which had been taxiing on the tarmac on Tuesday morning, were both given clearance to cross the other's path. And Sydney Swans captain Callum Mills says he's deeply sorry and fully supports the club's decision to suspend five players. Amid the current scandal engulfing the AFL team, the club's decision relates to breaches of the club's code and not a sexual assault allegation currently being investigated.
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24: On Conversations today, we're bringing you an event recorded at the Byron Theatre as part of the recent Byron Writers Festival. My guest is Michaela Sahar. Michaela has written the story of her family, who fled their home in Jerusalem in 1948. Her book is called Find Me at the Jaffa Gate, an encyclopedia of a Palestinian family.
3: By the time you came on the scene, Michaela, after your dad grows up and marries and has children, what do you remember about your grandma and granddad? What kind of figures were they to you as a little girl?
25: My father was quite young in the family, and so my grandparents and my pa in particular was quite an old man when I was born. But in a way, I think it created a very special ambient relationship. There's some beautiful pictures of us when I'm a very small baby, bald, and my grandfather is a very old man, also bald. And you can see me looking at him, admiring his head. And I'm sitting on my father's shoulders when he still had hair, and my grandfather's looking at me, and there's sort of this retrospectively magical look on both of our faces. He would sit on the couch in his house in Newport with Arabic books and English books, and I was fascinated by these because, of course, you read Arabic runs in the opposite direction to English, and actually he taught himself to speak English via the Bible and Bible translations. So he had a beautiful turn of phrase. I mean, you know. But he died sort of quite, not at a young age, but rather unfortunately through a sort of elective medical procedure in the late 80s. So it was when I was 7 or 8.
3: Do you remember him holding that box that I mentioned? You described that?
25: The box is quite large and it lived directly under the pillow of his bed in the front bedroom, and he would on occasion pull it out and put it on the kitchen table if there was sort of exciting news. Like, I recall at the time of the first intifada, and this was not particularly long before he died, there was a sense that something big was going to happen and that things were going to change. And for him, I think as an old man, it perhaps meant that he'd be home within the year. And so he went and pulled out that box of important documents that he'd been saving and spread out all the proofs of his belonging to place and of his, you know, where his home was, so that we knew. And but he would hold the key more often, and the key became a punctuating prop to anything that my grandfather was saying, particularly when he was distressed. He would, you know, wave it about in the air to punctuate his point about whatever political matter in particular or matter of memory was on his mind. But then, Sarah, and I think perhaps this is also part of the question, although it's not my memory of him as a living man, my grandfather loved to tell stories, and quite late in life my aunt prevailed on him to record some. And he recorded maybe 3 tapes, and he takes us on a tour, and while he's taking us on a tour he throws in all sorts of other bits of information, and he says things like, because I'm an old man, I can't remember, so when I do, I'll just come back to it. And in a way, this became a symmetry for me in the book, because, and I was thinking, because I'm too young to remember, I must also loop as I uncover the stories, or as I come up with this strategy for reuniting and repatriating this family together into the pages of the book.
3: So this was the world that you were steeped in, this proudly Palestinian family. Tell me what happened when you went off to school as a little girl and said who you were.
25: I don't think I had a sense of what it meant to be Palestinian in the mainstream. So, you know, you have this very small world, I think, before you go to school, and it's populated by family primarily, and in this case a very loving extended family, and we had a sense, and I had a sense, and was always very fascinated by who we were and where we came from, and the fact that, you know, although my Arabic is woeful, that Arabic was spoken in my grandparents' home as the first language, and that my grandfather had his stack of Arabic books. And I went off to school, and the music teacher in prep in the first week inquired after my surname, and I was a very very naive child, I suppose, but it was also the year of the first intifada, and I told her that the name was Palestinian, and she paused for a minute and she said, I think that is very unlikely. And When my parents picked me up from school, I told them about this exchange, which I'd found so deeply humiliating. I thought, my God, have I got it wrong? This woman who barely knows me seems to know more about me than I do. And, you know, I think my mother tried to engage with that very practically and said, oh, well, you know, you could tell people that you're Middle Eastern and that would also be true. But I just remember my father sighing, and in the book I've spoken to my father about this, but it was this sigh of I suppose frustration and also resignation, the idea that people could impose on a small child that saying where they were from was in any way confrontational. Yeah.
3: Many years later, after your grandparents had died, you and your dad made a visit together to America to meet relatives, including your grandma's younger sister, Najla. What were your first impressions of your great aunt at the airport?
25: Oh, my goodness. Auntie Najla was just a force to be reckoned with. She was over 90. My father was quite an anxious traveller. We'd

0: owner. And I said to Dad, oh, you know, what do they look like? And he was so excited and nervous. He said, oh, I don't know. And I said, but you've met them before. And he said, oh, yeah, but, you know, it was when I was very little. And so I texted them. I said, how are we going to know you? To Auntie Nashla's daughter, my dad's cousin. And she said, well, Nashla's got a dark brown, vivid hairpiece, and she's wearing a leopard print shirt. But don't worry, you'll know her. And next thing I saw this very elderly woman with one of those, you know, metal luggage trolleys spinning it around and charging across the arrivals hall to greet us. And that was the first sight, the first glimpse of the indefatigable Auntie Nashla, who was my dad's last living aunt. Yeah.
1: So she had held your dad as a baby, not him as a toddler. What was it like seeing the two of them together?
0: Oh my gosh, it was like meeting my father as a little boy, almost. The way that the care of his last living aunt, the last woman to have known his mother so intimately, the last person in a way to care for him as if he was a little boy still, you know, and he was in his 60s at the time. And Auntie Nashla arranged to make every single food that my father could come up with, you know, in the time that we were there. And she invited everyone around, and it was just magnificent. She got out all these beautiful photos that she had of our family and spread them all out for my father to look at. And my father was a pharmacist, and so his act of care to Auntie Nashla was sort of to do a bit of a review of her tablets, you know. And he felt she wasn't taking her blood pressure tablet at the right time. And it was very sweet.
1: We'll offer what we can.
0: That's right.
1: What about for you, Michaela, to meet this great aunt, the sister of your beloved grandmother? What kind of connection was there between you and her?
0: Oh, my gosh. It was like there was sort of this reunification in a way between two souls that had met at some other time, being brought together into this sort of temporal space. And it was a really brief window of time, but I look quite like my grandmother Ellen, and my grandmother Ellen was, if not Auntie Nashla's favourite sister, then a very loved one. And when Ellen went to Australia, Auntie Nashla, who was still in the Levant at the time, suggested that she too would come out to Australia. And Ellen got a letter off quite quickly in response to that and said, don't come. It's bad enough that there's one of us here suffering. And in a way, it's because the rest of the family went to America. So there was this, you know, large familial network in America, and they maintained close relations for the rest of her life. But for my grandmother, apart from one trip that she made, they never saw each other again. And so Auntie Nashla said to me when I arrived, my grandmother had died about 11 years earlier. She said, you know, because she was so far away for all of my life, it's really like she's still with me and she never really died, because Australia was such a remote concept that Australia and death may as well have been the same. But I looked like her. So she went to get this beautiful portrait, which is in the book, to show everyone how similar we were. And, you know, it was like this very beautiful gift that we could give each other at this frankly impossible moment, because Auntie Nashla was, you know, well into her 90s, and it was the first time that I'd been able to visit her, and I had this very heavy sense that it would also be the only time that I would visit her, which turned out to be true.

0: Conversations, you're hearing the story of Palestinian-Australian writer Michaela Sahar, recorded at an event at the recent Byron Writers Festival.
1: It was not long after this visit that you made your first trip to Jerusalem. Mm. Did it feel familiar in some way?
2: Yes, yes, absolutely. I mean, I always compare it to if you go to a very famous city, I suppose, like Paris or New York, you have an expectations of sights. And Jerusalem felt like that, but not because of its sights, but because of the very storied streets that I'd inherited, I suppose. I'm often a very geographically challenged person. I've been very lost here in the township of Byron Bay.
1: In the complex township, labyrinth streets of Byron Bay, yeah.
2: That's right. But actually, almost without a map, I could walk between where I was staying in East Jerusalem and my grandparents' house through the old city, and would reorientate myself through various landmarks, which is also a very Arab thing to do. You know, it's landmarks are more important than the names of streets. And on my first night in Jerusalem, I somehow managed to lock myself out of this institute quite late at night. There was, you know, no reception. And I thought, my God, what am I going to do? And I walked up and down a street through Sheikh Jarrah, up and down between the Institute and the Old City, three or four times, wondering what on earth to do. And it was sort of this moment of feeling like I was inhabiting many times. I thought, you know, but of course there's the house, you know, the house might receive me, although that was an impossibility, but...
1: So, yeah. Well, tell me about going to the street, to 8 Assas Street, where your family house still stands.
2: Yeah, so later I went, a member of a sort of activist organisation walked me there because the divisions of Jerusalem today, you know, replicate the situation of occupation, if you like, that one part is inhabited by the Israeli Jewish settlers and another part is inhabited but increasingly encroached upon by the Palestinian people. And so the Greek colony where my grandparents lived is now in West Jerusalem, so it's a Jewish-Israeli part of the city. And I thought perhaps it would be a good idea to go late at night so I can just sit down and look at the house and not feel like people are surveilling me in doing so, that this is not such a strange thing to do. So we walked to Assas Street and sat down on the side of... It's a narrow street with just sort of, you know, paint markings on the bitumen. So we sat beside the line on the opposite side of the street, and there was beautiful bougainvillea and jasmine, and at night the scent of those things is much richer. And I sat there sort of drinking it in, looking at the facade of this house that my grandfather had built. And suddenly I noticed what I thought was graffiti on the side of the gate. And I said to my escort, who was who read Hebrew, oh gosh, you know, what does the graffiti say? And he said, no, that's not graffiti, that's a sign, and it says, this way to the bomb shelter. And I told later my aunt and uncle, and they didn't get too caught up in the emotion of it. They said, oh, well, you know, from a structural engineering perspective, it makes sense because there was a well down the back of the house, which would be perfect for a bomb shelter. But as we sat there, a man turned up the street, and it was a bit startling. It was around midnight. And then he actually turned into the drive of my grandfather's house. And before I knew what I was doing, I was sort of pulled to my feet and I interacted with this guy. And to this day, I don't actually know if he spoke to me in English or if he spoke to me in Hebrew and the guy that I was with translated. I actually don't know. But the

0: The translator said, well, this is Michaela's grandfather's house. And the young man who lived at Adassa Street said, but how can that be? This house is only 80 or 100 years old. And I thought, my God, he has no idea how recently Palestinian people lived in this part of the city or in this city. And he invited us to come back the next day to look at photographs of his childhood growing up in the house. But my aunt Juju, I invited her once to an exhibition that a friend had done about the sort of erasure and then rebuilding of the Mamilla Mall complex. And she said to me, why would I do that? Why would I replace all my beautiful memories with all the ugly things that have happened? And I thought that was wise. And so I declined that invitation. And although I have been back to Jerusalem, I've never walked up the driveway or up the path of my grandfather's house, because for me, I don't wish to be someone's guest there. Mm.
1: You dedicate this book to your father. How was he involved in its creation?
0: Oh, Dad was integral. Dad's always been a wonderful storyteller, like his mother and father. And actually, when I started writing the book, he and I were separated by the coronavirus pandemic, and I'd already written a little bit, and I read him a chapter called Wedding 1932. And I've told you that story, but there's a story that I won't tell you and that I don't tell in the book either. And that the not telling of that story moved my father to tears, and he got in touch with me the next day and said, is there any more? I thought, oh, I better write some more. And so every time I finished a chapter, although because the working title was an encyclopedia of a Palestinian family, we called them entries, I would read him the draft entry, and depending on which narrative was in there, what story was being told, he would come back and forth with more ideas, more things that had occurred to him. Sometimes they'd go into the chapter, sometimes they weren't used, and sometimes I actually put them in the notes at the back of the book. There's notes and references, but the notes are sometimes just things Dad said on the phone, because it was such a vital part of that interaction. So it was a beautiful thing to do. Dad's not one really to speak too much on the phone, and so that reading and then the sort of task-oriented discussion was a really beautiful way of having that relationship. Yeah.
1: Your father has never returned to his homeland as an adult. Mm. Was this book a way for you to take him there?
0: Oh, gosh. My father, when I first went to Jerusalem, I encouraged my father to go, and not dissimilarly to what I've said about never walking through the entrance of my grandfather's house, my father felt very strongly that he would only go if I were able to receive him there, which again is an impossibility. And so I guess in a way the gift of writing such a book in a very immediate sense is to, you know, my father and my aunts and uncles, but also it's an act of reunification of people who wish to have their lives together and were unable to do so, that I created space on the page for them to live together. Yeah.
1: That box that your grandfather kept with the papers and the key, where does it live now?
0: Oh, well, actually the key, I thought the key had gone missing at some point, and there was a key floating around that didn't really look like the images you might be familiar with of Palestinian keys. And a cousin said, oh, I think that might be the key. And then an aunt said, oh, I think that was to the garage in Newport. And so we thought the keys were sort of missing. And then earlier this year, I was told a day or two before the ceremony that Find Me at the Jaffa Gate had won the non-fiction prize at the Victorian Premier's Awards. And the people at the Wheeler Centre said, oh, you know, you can invite some extra family since you'll be receiving this award. And my father was unable to come. He was interstate. But my aunt and my cousins came with me. And they met up with me just before the ceremony. And my cousin handed me this small jewellery box. And inside was the key to my family's home. And I started shaking. I mean, it was almost too much to give someone this extraordinary thing not very long before they had to get up and, you know, make a speech. But I put it on, and it was just incredible. They'd put it on a necklace for me, and my cousin had called all the aunts and uncles to see if they were happy for me to be the custodian of the key. And at least one aunt said, well, she can have the key, but there's no house.
1: I'm glad that the key has found its way to you, Michaela, and thank you so much for sharing some of your family story. Please join me in thanking Michaela.
2: Michaela Sahar's book is called Find Me at the Jaffa Gate, an encyclopedia of a Palestinian family, and it's published by New South Books. This story was produced by Jen Leake and recorded at the Byron Theatre on the lands of the Bundjalung Nation. And a big thank you to the ABC's exceptionally hardworking but also always good-natured sound engineer, Steve Fieldhouse. And thank you to Byron Writers Festival for having Richard and myself as guests again this year. You'll hear some more conversations that we recorded at Byron over the next few weeks, including my conversation with Richard Flanagan on Monday.

That's Bedouin and her song One of These Days. The executive producer of Conversations is Nicola Harrison. I'm Sarah Kanoski. Thanks for listening.

0: ABC News with Matt Coleman. The Mayor of Kangaroo Island says that residents are feeling distressed about a mass mortality event which has killed more than 1,000 wild seabirds on remote islands near KI. Authorities believe the bird deaths to be linked to H5N1 bird flu. KI Mayor Michael Pengilly is concerned a wave of bird deaths from the strain could be on the horizon. He says he's sick of disasters which wear the island's community down.
1: We had the fires 6 years ago where half the island was burned out. Then we had COVID. Then we had algal bloom. Now we've got bird flu. I don't want any more. I think we're over it.
0: A marine biologist wants the Australian giant cuttlefish in Whyalla to be listed as endangered, suggesting the algal bloom is a likely driver of the species' sharp decline. Director of Air Lab and Whyalla dive shop owner Manny Katz has recently surveyed egg numbers in partnership with the Department for Environment and Water. He says with a normal cuttlefish aggregation in the hundreds of thousands, egg numbers are usually in the millions. However, Mr. Katz says the team of divers that he worked with counted just over 400.
2: Should probably be listed as an endangered species. That would trigger more funding for research and monitoring work in the future. Because right now, the amount of investment in this particular species, it's pretty low considering, the significance.
0: More than half of 19 childcare centres tested for soil lead levels in Broken Hill have been found to be over the national level for further investigation. Soil remediation has been provided at 4 of the 10 centres involved. New South Wales Greens MP Kate Fearman says that the names of the childcare centres with high soil lead contamination should be released and action should be taken immediately.
3: The government shouldn't just release the names. They need to say, we are going to come to Broken Hill, we're going to act on this, and we are going to make those areas where kids are sent to play and to be cared for safe.
0: But Broken Hill's Mayor Tom Kennedy says instead of naming the centres, the New South Wales government needs to pour more money into citywide solutions such as street sweeping, vegetation and ground cover to reduce airborne spread.
4: The state government needs to supply street sweepers to Broken Hill, but not just the physical unit themselves. They need to pay for the operations of those units. And then what it does is when that contaminated soil is blown onto roads, it is then collected, removed from the environment, no longer circulating within the Broken Hill area.
0: The government recently announced $37 million over 4 years for lead funding in Broken Hill. The Federal Health Minister Mark Butler says it's no longer a case of either Victoria or South Australia as the country looks to secure a life-saving proton therapy cancer treatment unit. The two states are contenders to house the technology. A proposed unit at SA's Medical Research Institute fell through about 3 years ago. Minister Butler says new money is needed after the collapsed deal, and he's keen to partner with governments such as South Australia's.
5: Because we've lost these years, unfortunately, because of this company falling over, I think it's not an either or now. It's not either Victoria or South Australia. It may well be we need both.
0: A woman accused of murdering a man whose torso was found in a wheelie bin on a vacant lot in Adelaide's north has been refused bail. Cherie Glastonbury previously pleaded not guilty to murdering and assaulting Geoffrey McLean. A Supreme Court trial against the 52-year-old and her co-accused began in February and had run for almost 2 months before a mistrial was declared. Justice Adam Kimber refused her application for home detention bail today, saying he was not satisfied special circumstances had been established. The Premier Peter Malinauskas says he rejects the notion that SA is either a sports or an arts state amid another long-running festival announcing this year will be its last. South Australia's Oz Asia Festival, which has been running for 20 years, announced it will end this year, 1 month after Harvest Rock announced that it's going on a 12-month hiatus. The Premier says the government continues to invest in the arts.
6: The Adelaide Festival and the Fringe Festival are the two preeminent arts festivals that we have in this state that are still nationally leading. And we continue to see those go strength to strength.
0: South Australia's weather: Renmark, partly cloudy, 17, Mount Gambier, a shower or 2, 15, Port Lincoln, cloudy, 16, Port Pirie, cloudy, 16, Adelaide, a shower or 2, a top of 16 degrees, currently 15, tomorrow, a shower or 2, 17, Sunday, partly cloudy, 18, Monday, a shower or 2, 18, Tuesday, a shower or 2, 17, and Wednesday, partly cloudy, also 17. ABC News.
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8: Hello, Selena Green back with you today. Coming up on this Friday edition of The Country Hour, there's a new national scorecard out for how good wheat crops are looking across the nation. Where does South Australia rate? You'll find out in just a bit. Also, you're going to hear about how a South Australian company is harnessing AI, artificial intelligence, to speed up the process of grading grain.
9: Takes between, for lentils, somewhere between 2.5 and 5.5 minutes consistently to perform the grading test with our technology, whereas a human can be anywhere from 10 minutes to 30 minutes, depending on the season.
8: You'll hear more about that and whether there's still a role for humans in that process shortly. I had a few of you text me yesterday with photos of your crops, some obvious pride and cautious optimism out there. We'd love to see it. So if you want to share, send me a snap of how it's looking in your paddocks to the text line 0467 922 783, or anytime you want to get in touch throughout the program, it's 1300 160 222 is the talkback number. But first up today, South Australia has announced a parliamentary inquiry into the spread of one of the country's most invasive and highly flammable weeds, buffel grass. It's officially declared a weed here in South Australia. That's not consistent across the country, and we know there are pushes at the moment to have it declared a weed of national significance. It is also considered a cornerstone of the country's pastoral industry, particularly in some of the more rugged parts of Australia. Erin Thompson's chair of the South Australian National Resources Committee, which is holding this inquiry. She joins us. Welcome to the Country Hour.
10: Thank you so much for having me.
8: Talk us through the terms of reference. What is this inquiry specifically going to look at?
10: So buffel grass is a highly invasive perennial grass. It can outcompete native vegetation, transform diverse landscapes and create significantly greater fuel loads for hotter and more frequent fires. We know it is doing significant damage across our state, and I suppose with the recent rainfall we've had over 2026, it's becoming more and more of an issue for South Australia. So we're keen to have a look at what's already happening in this space, how it's already being managed, and look for opportunities to improve that so that we can reduce the spread of buffel grass across South Australia.
8: You mentioned there that the recent rain has certainly spurred on its growth. Is that the reasoning behind the timing, or what has prompted this particular inquiry at this time?
10: There's been quite a lot of interest from different landscape groups and local communities raising this issue. I'm sure that, yeah, the recent rain growth has created further concern for South Australians, but we know that prevention and early intervention are much easier and cheaper than trying to manage buffel grass once it's firmly established. So ensuring that we're doing as much as we possibly can to manage this weed is really important for us.
8: Who are you wanting to hear from as part of this inquiry?
10: So we are wanting to hear from traditional owners, landholders, scientists, conservation groups, probably councils as well, and communities, anyone with first-hand experience managing buffel grass.
8: And we know that it is a declared weed already here in South Australia. That's not the case necessarily in every other state or nationally as well. I mean, are there options there for the committee to make recommendations around tightening the regulations or the significance of which buffel grass is seen?
10: Yeah, so South Australia has been leading the nation on this issue. We became the first Australian state to declare buffel grass a weed way back in 2015, and significant work's already been undertaken by landscape boards and Aboriginal ranger groups, landholders, communities to control the spread. So what this inquiry will do is give us an opportunity to build on that work, to hear directly from people dealing with buffel grass on the ground, and consider what more can be done to protect South Australia into the future.
8: There are some differing points of view around the usefulness of buffel grass. If you get out into some of the more marginal pastoral areas, there are landholders across the country who see it as a resource for livestock as well. Are you interested in hearing those points of view, though, too?
10: Yeah, absolutely. We want to hear from farmers and those who graze cattle. I understand that they actually quite like this particular land because it's ultimately free feed for their cattle. So we absolutely do want to hear from them. But as I said, it's already a declared weed in our state. So we'll need to work with them to work out how we can best control this without having any negative impacts on them also.
8: But where to from here? Submissions will open at some point. What is the sort of timeline you're looking at here?
10: Yeah, so submissions are open now. They're invited until the 9th of October, and then that'll be followed by public hearings. The Natural Resources Committee is keen to hear from as many people as possible. So we're encouraging people to make their submissions now until the 9th of October. And then if they're interested, they can come in and present as a witness to the committee also.
8: Erin Thompson, thanks for joining us on the Country Hour.
10: Thanks for having me.
8: Erin Thompson, Chair of South Australia's Natural Resources Committee. As she mentioned, submissions are open now until Friday the 9th of October. You can do that through the committee's current inquiries page, which you can find on the Parliament of South Australia website. 10 minutes past 12 here on the Country Hour. Now, if you've got wheat in the paddock right now, how good is it looking out there? If you want to have a bit of an idea about how your district is travelling overall and how it compares to the rest of the country, there is a new way to do that. Elders has just launched an AI-powered wheat condition report, which gives a score for how well wheat is doing in 19 different locations across 5 states. And the latest figures out this week have South Australia sitting right up there at the top of the board. Alex Greetham is Elders National Chief Agronomist. I asked him how or what the aim is behind this new resource.
11: I guess the easiest way to think about this this report is a national crop conditioning rating report. And the concept that we've come up with is trying to be a bit similar to the USDA crop conditioning report. So that I guess a lot of growers will be familiar with. It's sort of, we're combining the information using OctopusBot with weather information, satellite imagery, crop modelling assessments, and wheat crops and tracking across Australia's major growing regions. So it gives us a national view of what crop conditions look like. But I must say, it's important to note that it's not a yield forecast. It's a measure of the conditions and what they look like. It's probably not, doesn't equate to this is exact yield you're going to get at the end of the day.
8: So it's more of a moment in time snapshot of this is what it looks on the ground at this particular moment.
11: Yes, it does. And then obviously the modelling's obviously off a lot of historic data and a lot of different reference points, which then gives us shapes up into the conditioning reports we have. And obviously as time changes or conditions change, each month we'll roll another report out. So it'll give us a bit of a change in time, but yeah, so that's how it works.
8: So having a look at it, I mean, it seems like a pretty, simple way to read it. It gives a score, essentially, and then it's a grading right from very poor rating, essentially, right through to excellent, a bit of a sliding scale.
11: Yeah, so it's a sliding scale. So I guess the report, rather than forecasting the production of tonnes, it assesses the crop condition on a rating system of, like you said, very poor right the way through to excellent, which is a similar framework to what the USDA report tells us. And this is to give us a bit of an idea of, conditions across, because obviously different regions have different conditioning index. And I guess the conditioning index is summarising the crop ratings into a single number. So the model converts those ratings into a score between 0 and 100, and 50 represents, so score of around 50 represents the long-term average. So if you notice on the South Australia one, it's up as 88.8. So that indicates that the crops are currently tracking very strong relative to what normally would be expected in South Australia at that stage of season. So it's giving you a relative in time to what it would normally be like, or a historic average.
8: Yeah, and so that, I guess, gives us a good opportunity now to look at what the latest report is saying about condition across the country. And as you said there, South Australia is looking really good, and we might delve a bit more into that. But I guess nationally, if you take a whole nation picture, where is it sort of sitting?
11: So nationally, I think the outlook's strong nationally. I know when you drill down in certain areas, we're a bit further behind, and some areas are lower. But nationally, it's saying a pretty solid production for this season. And I think our wheat report suggests that we've got, at this moment in time, looks like good outcomes. I know there's obviously lots of conversations out there now with the bomb and the El Nino, and a lot of talk about what weather conditions are going to turn like, and what the season's going to do. But generally speaking, I think we're overall pretty good. We know it's drier in southeast Queensland, in that northern
12: New South Wales, it's been drier. And recently I was out in WA last week, and although limited or reduced rainfall in that Great Southern through winter, you know, crops still at this moment in time look good, but it's probably the conditions of what the weather does from now on in still going to determine how what crops look like and what they turn out like in the finish. So it's just an indicator of how the season's tracking, and it's probably a bit more objective. We think this data here is more objective than probably some of the subjective comments. Oh yeah, it looks good. Yeah, crops look pretty good. From either an agronomist or a farmer point of view, from the local region, we've actually got some solid data behind it.
8: Yeah, as you say, Queensland, they're sort of looking at the lowest rating, their index sort of sitting around 37.8, which is, so I guess, falls within the fair condition or the lower end of fair condition on the other end of the spectrum. And as you say, there, anecdotally, we're certainly hearing a lot of commentary about how good things are looking here in South Australia, but the data seems to be backing that up because the numbers for South Australia are some of the highest in the country.
12: Yes, they are. And they are. And if you look across South Australia too, if the breakdown in the report, I think, you know, we've got the average at 88, but there's, the Mallee, and that's still tracking well, but a lot lower, and the Eyre Peninsula is tracking a lot higher. So it rolls up the data into an average across the state. I think one of the key things with our report is our agronomy team localising some of that data as well. So when that data gets out, when the data's being produced, we're talking to the guys on the ground that are actually, is this what you're seeing in the paddock? Is this what we're seeing? And, in a lot of the cases, yes, we are. You know, we know there's exceptional cases where there's really dry areas or really wet areas or difficult growing conditions on certain farms in certain districts. But certainly majority of what the report is saying is telling us, the report is basically telling us what we're seeing in the paddock. So we would like to, I think in future editions, we want to be able to put some commentary from the ground up as well with our agronomists to link some of that personal connection to what's happening in specific regions as well.
8: Yeah, looking at the EP, we're about 14% of crops sitting in that good category, 86% in excellent. So it comes out at 95.6. You really don't get much better than that.
12: No, you don't get much better than that. And I think for the growers in SA and in the Eyre Peninsula, after a difficult number of years previously, with challenging growing seasons, I think it just gives confidence to the what they're seeing out in the paddock. Look, we do know there's still a long way to go. It doesn't predict us exact tons off the paddock we're going to get, but it certainly gives us an indication of how we look today in making decisions going forward.
8: Well, we hope those numbers stay nice and high, but as you say, things can change. There'll be another report next month and month after that, so there is still some way to go.
12: Yeah, there is still some way to go, and we always I'm originally from the UK. I came out here 11 years ago, and I remember 2015 was my first experience of an El Nino, and I was walking around at this time of year thinking crops look fantastic in northeast Victoria, and I just remember a hot grand final weekend and a hot northwest wind, and it sort of soon changed in a matter of days. But I think positivity, we've got some good crop stands out there. We know crop conditions look good, and I think we've probably had one of the better starts of the season we've had, considering what the noise from the bomb and elsewhere were telling us about the weather and what conditions are going to be like for the season. So I think it's pleasing conditions out there in the paddock at the moment.
8: Alex Greetham there. He is the National Chief Agronomist with Elders, speaking to me there earlier about their wheat condition report. It's 18 minutes past 12.
13: Backpackers are essential to help harvest the fruits and vegetables Australians love. But as working holiday visas approvals slow, will there be enough workers? To find out more, listen to Country Breakfast on Radio National.
8: Yes, our very own South Australian-based rural reporter, Elsie Adamo, hosting Country Breakfast this week, so make sure you tune in. Right now, you're listening to the South Australian Country Hour with Selena Green. Well, since we were speaking about AI there with Elders, so here's another example of how AI is being deployed, this time in the grains industry. Here in South Australia, a company has designed and built a system that uses AI to significantly speed up the process of grading grain quality, which ultimately determines what growers are paid for their grain. It's just the first such product to be endorsed by Grain Trade Australia's Standards Committee. I spoke with Anna Faulkner. She is the co-founder and CEO of the Cropify Opal system about what problem they set out to solve.
9: So grain grading, as your audience is probably very aware, currently is performed by humans. And of course, humans all have different levels of experience and expertise in grading. So there's a lot of variance in the grade that growers may receive for a parcel of grain. So that's the major challenge we were trying to solve, is come up with an objective test that removes the subjectivity of human knowledge from the testing environment. But also the benefit of that is we realised we had to make sure it was fast and efficient as well. So from that, our testing regime is not only objective, so it doesn't have any bias, but also it's a consistent testing time. So it takes between, for lentils, somewhere between 2.5 and 5.5 minutes consistently to perform the grading test with our technology, whereas a human can be anywhere from 10 minutes to 30 minutes, depending on the season. So it really delivers that objective, unbiased solution, and that's what we're trying to solve. But also the benefit to that is then we've baked in the efficiency.
14: So this is using, I understand, artificial intelligence. Just as how does this process work, and how does it compare to the traditional method of grading?
9: Yeah, sure. So traditionally there's a human in the sample stand. They'll go out and get a probe, probe a sample out of the back of the truck, and that's a representative sample. So they still do that process, but once they get into the classy hut, back into the sample stand, they screen the sample as they would according to Grain Trade Australia standards, but then the process differs. Instead of the human going through the sample and visually looking for defects and weed seeds and picking them out and weighing each individual defect and weed seed by count, they load our patented trays and place that sample in our what we call Cropify Opal and follow the instructions on the touchscreen. And that takes, as I said, with the screening and to the time the results come down, that takes maximum of 5.5 minutes for that process. Whereas doing it by hand, they could be there, as I said, for up to 30 minutes. And we've built our hardware so it fits nicely on the bench where the grading occurs currently in the grading stand.
14: You mentioned there before about taking the subjectivity out of it. Is it as accurate as a human grading system?
9: Yeah, so that's a really good question. So that was a big piece of work on for our team. We had to say, right, well, how accurate or how harsh do we want to be? We want to make sure we're in line with professional full-time graders that work at a bulk handler. So we don't want to be harder. We want to make sure that we're in a band where we know we're as good as the professional full-time graders. So that is what we've aimed to do, because we could have aimed for a much higher mark, but we don't want to. Obviously, we want to make sure we're equitable and fair, and we are in line with those professional full-time graders, because that is basically what we're benchmarking against.
14: Is there still a component of human oversight in this process?
9: Yeah, it certainly is. You could describe Cropify Opal as a co-pilot almost. That term has been taken by a multinational, so we won't use that. But you still need a human to operate the machine and to screen the sample. And then when you get to the results screen, when the results appear on our user interface screen, the user can go through the categories and actually look at the images. Because obviously in Australia, as your audience would know, we grade farm address. So it's direct from the paddock. It's usually got weed seeds and other material in it, where in overseas territories, they grade based on a screen sample. So those weed seeds are predominantly removed. So we've had to train our product to recognise a vast amount of weed seeds and foreign material and bits and pieces. So we're very, very good at it. But if something very obscure appears in a sample, it may be even a man-made piece of material, we may not have trained our software to recognise that. So we allow a bit of human intervention on the last screen just to look at those categories that may have foreign material. You can have a look at the foreign material and just see what's appeared in there. But we're very, very accurate and great at the majority of the main weed seeds found in each growing region.
14: And what type of crops have you been able to successfully utilise it for?
9: Yeah, so we commercialised last year, and being very proudly South Australian, we have started with red lentils. Red lentils are primarily a South Australian and Wimmera growing region crop, and growing in popularity as a break crop with growers. So we started with lentils. We thought it would be the hardest for us to train for, and it was laborious, but we're very, very good at that now. And now we are launching our Desi chickpea model for New South Wales, Southern Queensland as well. So they're the two crops we have available for this coming harvest.
14: You've had some uptake by an acceptance by the industry, so it will be utilised by this harvest?
9: Oh, we were being utilised by paying customers last harvest. We were in the Wimmera last harvest, and harvest went extremely well for us, and those customers are all coming back on again. And we've just announced that we were the first of our kind product to be endorsed by Grain Trade Australia by the Standards Committee, which is we're very proud of that. It was a very long process, took us 18 months of benchmarking, peer review by the industry, and doing lots of trials to make sure the industry was happy with our product and confirmed that we're a credible solution to be used in the grain supply chain.
14: Anna Faulkner there, co-founder and CEO of Cropify's Opal system using AI in the grain grading process. 26 minutes past 12.
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14: You're with Selena Green today on the text line, which is 0467 922 783. Hello to Andy, who texted in yesterday with a pic of what it was looking like at Monday, where it's been very wet. Andy confirms, still wet. There's a photo we can see of the stage, of the setup, and a bit of the crowd there, and a big puddle of red water on the dirt, on the mud there. So, yeah, still very wet, but for those folks who are able to get into the site, hopefully a really great festival underway. Let's head to the Weather Bureau now. Michael Conway is our forecaster today. Hi, Michael.
15: Hi, Selena.
14: So it has been wet and looks like a few more showers in the short-term forecast before things get really potentially wet again.
15: Yeah, that's right. Well, Monday is the bigger day for rain about state, but just for today, in the 24 hours to 9 a.m, the highest falls were in the north, with Moomba at 17 millimetres and Calamarina at 16. In the south, though, the top falls were Mount Gambier had 10 millimetres and Edithburg had 7. Crafers West also had 7 millimetres, but there were scattered light falls around southern agricultural areas in the 24 hours to 9 a.m. The mid-level cloud band about the north is going to continue to bring showers and a few isolated thunderstorms about the far north today, and also the showers about the southern ag areas are also going to continue in easing off this evening as a high pressure system starts to ridge in for tomorrow. So tomorrow, mainly fine conditions with a few showers still lingering in the far south. Southern agricultural areas. We start to get a trough coming to the west of the state on Sunday as the high pressure system moves off to the east over New South Wales, but the low embedded in that trough will move over the state, so bringing pretty much extensive showers over the state on Monday with some embedded thunderstorms possible as well. So that's statewide pretty much rainfall on Monday, which is pretty big area. And then on Tuesday, that starts to move off and we get another high pressure system moving over late Tuesday into Wednesday. Maybe in the long term, we'll get another cold front coming through Friday.
14: Okay, so there's a bit more to come before we're finished with the month, that's for sure. So over the next couple of days, will people expect to pick up much? As you say, the main activity is going to be sort of towards the end of the weekend and into Monday. Over the next couple of days, cumulatively, is that looking like it will be much?
15: Yeah, that's right. So the cumulative totals till Tuesday, we've got broadly statewide 1 to 5 millimetres, though, increasing to 5 to 15 millimetres about northern ag areas, parts of the pastoral districts, and increasing further to 15 to 30 millimetres about parts of the west coast, also southern and northwestern parts of the pastoral districts, and parts of the northern agricultural area. The isolated, they could also get some isolated falls of 25 to 50 millimetres with thunderstorms, but that's with the tracking of the low over on Monday. But exactly where that tracks will determine where that higher rainfall comes, so it'll be one to watch for Monday.
14: Yeah, but the indications are that everyone should pretty much expect some good rain on Monday. As you say, it's pretty much a statewide, depending on where you're under, you'll get more than others, but everyone should get some.
15: Yeah, pretty much. It's a pretty extensive system. So the west on late Sunday through central parts and then on Monday and then maybe the southeast on early Tuesday, sorry. So, yeah, the system's coming over and it will bring rain. It's looking like, I don't want to say certainly, but it's looking likely for rain for most parts of the state over those 3 days.
14: And, Michael, that's rain. What about, is it likely to bring much wind with it?
15: There will be, obviously, with thunderstorms, but it's not going to be too strong. There will be some pretty good southeasterlies just to the south of the low, though, around the Eyre Peninsula there. It's not looking like warning levels at this point in time.
14: All right, just a wet one, Michael. Thanks for that.
15: Thank you, Selena.
14: Michael Conway there from the Weather Bureau. Well, let's look at the western inland parts of New South Wales then. Much more rain forecast there. Well, partly cloudy in the upper western district with a slight chance of a shower in the northeast, most likely in the early morning, and near zero chance of rain elsewhere. There is a chance of a thunderstorm in the northeast. Southerly winds 15 to 20 k's an hour, becoming light in the early morning before becoming south to southeasterlies 15 to 25 k's an hour in the morning. Overnight between 6 and 9 degrees, and during the day temperature should reach around 20 degrees. For the lower western district, cloudy, chance of morning fog, slight chance of a shower near the Vic border, but near zero chance elsewhere. Chance of morning frost in the far east, light winds, and they'll be south to southwesterlies, picking up to around 15 to 20 k's an hour in the middle of the day, and then becoming light in the early afternoon. Overnight between 4 and 7, during the day, around 18. It's coming on 28 minutes to 1.
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14: Well, coming up, a renewed call to be on the lookout for locusts here in South Australia. And do you feel like the work of farmers is seriously undervalued by the wider Australian public? Well, a new study of farmers across the country found many, almost all of them, felt that was the case, and it is affecting their mental health.
16: Last time when we did in 2023, 76% of our Aussie farmers said that they didn't think that the work they did was valued by the Australian people. This year, 91% of farmers feel that.
14: That's a pretty sad state of affairs. You'll hear more on that story coming up shortly. But do you think farmers are seriously undervalued by the wider public? If you want to weigh in on that today, my text line 0467 922 783, or you call on 1300 160 222. I'll come back to that, as I said, after news headlines from Matt Coleman. G'day, Matt.
0: Hello, Selena. In the news this afternoon, the mayor of Kangaroo Island says that residents are feeling distressed about a mass mortality event which has killed more than 1,000 wild seabirds on remote islands near KI. Authorities believe the bird deaths to be linked to H5N1 bird flu. KI's mayor, Michael Pengilly, is concerned a wave of bird deaths from the strain could be on the horizon. A marine biologist wants the Australian giant cuttlefish in Whyalla to be listed as endangered, suggesting the algal bloom is a likely driver of the species' sharp decline. The director of Air Labin, the Whyalla dive shop owner Manny Katz, has recently surveyed egg numbers in partnership with the Department for Environment and Water. He says with a normal cuttlefish aggregation in the hundreds of thousands, egg numbers are usually in the millions. However, Mr. Katz says the team of divers he worked with counted just over 400. And the Federal Health Minister Mark Butler says it's no longer a case of either Victoria or South Australia as the country looks to secure a life-saving proton therapy cancer treatment unit. The two states are contenders to house the technology. A proposed unit at SA's Medical Research Institute fell through about 3 years ago. More news at 1 o'clock.
8: Thank you, Matt. Well, yes, yesterday South Australia reported three mass bird mortality events involving more than 1,000 crested terns that are presumed to have died from H5N1 bird flu. Those deaths occurred on remote offshore islands, including Troubridge Island off York Peninsula and two small islands off of Kangaroo Island, with another suspected case involving a little penguin from KI. Kangaroo Island's Mayor Michael Pengilly says it's just all distressing news.
17: Got advised earlier this afternoon that they'd found 1,000 dead, mainly crested terns, out on the pages. We're having bird deaths around the island. It's developing into a catastrophic event, I'm afraid, and I'm not trying to be alarmist, but that's where it's going. And we understand what's happening to the birds, but these poor beggars haven't got a clue. They're healthy birds one day and then dying the next, and that distresses us as much as it did at events during the fires, for example, when we lost a lot of wildlife. So we're picking them up around the beaches or the parks. So I'm asking people to make sure they don't handle them, to report them, get them off the beaches as they arise. But we've got 520 kilometres of coastline on the island, much of it inaccessible. So there could be, a lot of birds washing up along the shores around the island, which we won't know about. The crested terns are in huge numbers out there. When you're on the ferry travelling back and forth between the Cape and Penishore, you see them out there fishing, diving into water and whatnot. They're suffering alarming losses at the moment, particularly that. But I think the worry out there is the Australian sea lion colony, which is threatened nationwide, worldwide. They're out there. There's numbers of them out there, as well as fur seals. So we've just got to hope that this thing limits to the limit, the smallest number possible. But no, it's very, very upsetting.
8: That's Kangaroo Island Mayor Michael Pengilly speaking with Regional Drive late yesterday. Now, as part of its response, the state government's hosting a series of community information sessions. There's one coming up next Tuesday that's aimed particularly at backyard poultry and pet bird owners. PIRRS's Deputy Chief Veterinary Officer Dr. Frances Walters explains.
18: We have been running a number of forums, both online and in person. So this one that we're running is specifically for owners of pet birds, backyard poultry, and we're also going to be touching a little bit on cats and dogs as well. As we know from what we've seen overseas, that there are some cases that have been recorded in cats and dogs overseas, but predominantly we want to focus on those pet birds and backyard poultry that we know are of high risk if they come into contact with bird flu of potentially becoming very, very sick.
19: And how has the engagement been so far in the sessions you've had? Do you think the word is getting out, especially, I suppose, for places that maybe don't, maybe more regional areas that haven't had any cases yet? Do you think people are appreciating the significance of the bird flu?
18: What we're seeing from when we're going to our forums in those more regional areas is that people have been very appreciative of the information and maybe hadn't had that information quite so clearly before. We're doing what we can in terms of delivering resources to our local councils, including in those regional areas, which include a lot of collateral. We're also obviously trying to provide as much information through the media as we can so that it outreaches to these more regional locations. And we're also working a lot with our governments in those regional locations to ensure that the messaging is getting there and to provide as much information as we can.
19: Of course, yesterday we heard, unfortunately, about three mass mortality events that were more than 1,000 birds presumed at this stage to have died from the bird flu. I suppose in terms of the likelihood of the spread to other species like the backyard poultry and the pet bird owners, is it an if or is it a when at this stage?
18: What we can say is that we had already known that there was infection present on those offshore islands through previous testing. So these mortalities in greater crested terns will not be considered new events under the new event-based reporting. However, we have taken samples from a number of other species where there were very, very low numbers, sort of singular numbers of deaths, such as the silver gull, from those islands to test to see if we've also got a little bit of localised spread into other species on those islands. In terms of whether it's likely to move into our backyard poultry and our pet birds, we have always said we can do everything we can to try and stop the spread of disease into those populations. So wherever we possibly can, improving our biosecurity measures, and pet birds and backyard poultry are two of those populations that we can have some sort of control over the spread if we can limit their interactions with wild birds as much as we possibly can. So that's why we want to do this webinar, to ensure that we can give the best information to those groups to prevent that spread risk as much as we possibly can.
8: That is PERS's Deputy Chief Veterinary Officer, Dr. Frances Walters, there speaking to Isabella Kelly. And she said they are still asking the public to report any sick or dead birds or wildlife that you see to the Emergency Animal Disease Hotline on 1800 675 888. It gives them a bit of a picture of how things are travelling across the state. If you're interested in registering or getting details of the webinars or community forums coming up, they're all on birdflu.sa.gov.au. It's 20 minutes to one with Selena Green today. Well, South Australia is looking at some bumper crops right now, and everyone's certainly hopeful there's not too many spanners left in the works between now and harvest. The latest crop and pasture report that was put out by PIRSA this week estimates statewide grain production at a conservative 9.8 million tonnes for this season. There's still, as we said, some time to go, and we know that frost is a concern, but so are locusts. Grain Producers Australia has sent out a reminder to growers across the state to remain alert and report what they're seeing. GPA's Deputy Chair and South Australian Grain Producer Mark Schilling says the East and Mallee, Riverland and Murraylands are being watched pretty closely, but he'd like everyone to keep their eye on the situation.
20: Well, I think the reports that we're seeing coming through is medium to high, because in those inner parts of Australia, the breeding cycle has kicked in quite well, because, you know, everyone can look at a weather map and see that, you know, Monday is underwater. So if Monday is underwater, that means that there's some significant rain out there, and so that's just a perfect environment for the locusts to breed up. And the best time to get to eradicate or to control plagues are when they're in that 2-week stage just after hatching. So monitoring is probably the key

0: even hatchlings down into the cropping areas, they need to report it to PRRSA, because as we all know that the people on the ground are getting less and less, and it's going to be reliant on us to report in what we see. So we are the eyes and ears of PRRSA at the moment. And, so, you know, yeah.
1: Yes, it's coming down to farmers to, I guess, collate that data so that everyone has a picture of what is going on out there exactly.
0: Yeah, I think that's one of the main focuses. And, you know, look, it is simple. There is a 1-800 number, and you'll probably, put that at the end of this segment. But, yeah, it's 1-800-084-881. So that's the number that, you know, you ring if you see some locusts and you just report it in. It's pretty simple. Or you just get on the PRRSA website.
1: So the importance of having that data is I guess, to know the level of risk and the hotspots of where those locusts are hatching or expected to hatch. But then, I guess, in terms of options for then dealing with them when that happens, are there many options open to growers?
0: If they come down into the cropping areas, it's basically we'll have to spray them. But let's hope that that doesn't get to that. So, it is about controlling them, and the PRRSA has done a great job of that in the past. Well, PRRSA and New South Wales government and the Victorian government, because, locusts don't look at borders and say, oh, we're not going to cross that one. They will hatch and go wherever the wind blows. So I think it's important, and it's those station areas that are most not a risk, but that's where they hatch. They hatch in those northern parts where in the pastoral country. And if we can, I'm not the expert here, but, PRRSA do say that if they can get them within that period of that hatching, they got 2 weeks to get up there and do some aerial spraying, that can be controlled. So, it's just the risks. Well, that's farming. We always have this risk this time of the year. We haven't probably seen it. I haven't seen a big locust plague in my time in farming, but there's always a first. Farming's always good for having a first, isn't it?
1: It does like to throw things at you. This year, I guess, it does look like when they do hatch, there will be plenty for them to feast on, because it is looking like there's going to be a lot of growth that will be ready for them if all things go well.
0: And that's, that's probably not a good thing for the pastoralists, because they want as much feed as they can get. And it's very abundant. You drive from Adelaide right around Port Augusta, right around to the West Coast. It's solid. The cropping areas are solid. So if they're solid, the pastoral country is solid as well. So, they won't fly too far. Depends on what the winds do, because they get pushed around by the winds. But, PRRSA will have a reasonable handle on it now, and they're aware of it, so they'll put the control measures in place that they need to. So all we can do is support them by, if you see excess of sightings, just pick up the phone and call it in to that 1-800 number.
1: Yeah, so that's your key message at the moment, what anyone can be doing, whether it's livestock producers or pastoralists, your grain growers. It's just is monitoring and reporting.
0: Yes, just that 1-800-084-881. If you call that, and just go on the PRRSA website /locus, and it's sitting there on the website. So I think that is the key message, is just be proactive and, call it in if you see too many that you think is going to be a problem. And your agronomist is going to be, on the ball with it as well. So, it's not, this is what we play the game of farming. This is what happens. We just got to deal with them when these little curveballs crop up.
1: Mark, before I let you go, from a grain producer's perspective, we heard this week the latest crop report out of South Australia, estimate of 9.8 million tonnes, but PRRSA admits that is a conservative number, and I'm hearing a lot of folks feeling that is quite a conservative number. What are you feeling about how things might flush out?
0: Oh, look, I'm always an optimist, not a pessimist, but look, it's solid. It's always hard. It's a solid crop. There's not too many places that are missing out this year. And

0: I think, yeah, maybe 9 million's conservative, but that's okay. That sends a message to our markets that, you know, there's not an abundance here, so we've got to be careful. But, you know, at the end of the day, it's looking really healthy, and I think everyone could say it's, you know, if we get some good call finishes, it could be greater than that. But, you know, that's a crystal ball stuff. But I think most farmers are preparing for a above average season. And yeah, let's hope, you know, the wheat number keeps driving up. So we've seen, you know, a couple of sessions of CBOT up quite significantly. The Australian dollar's up to what, 71, I saw today, which is, you know, the lower the dollar, the better the price. But as long as wheat futures keep rising, it's a good thing. Now, unfortunately for New South Wales, I think it's a bit dry. You know, if you go from Moree north, it's a little bit dry. So, you know, the feedlotters are going to be needing the grain in that part of the countryside. So, you know, are the moons lining up? Oh, look, they're getting closer. They're not, you know, things are looking reasonably well for this year.
1: That's South Australian grain producer Mark Schilling there and Deputy Chair of Grain Producers Australia. That hotline again to report locusts, 1800 084881. That's Australia's free call exotic plant pest hotline. PERSA also has an Australian plague locust update portal on its website. It's 12 minutes to one.
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3: 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We've got to address the reasons why the fish became extinct in the first place.
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1: Selena Green bringing you the country hour today. Now, a water security summit in Mildura this week has been discussing the growing concern of water allocations for growers in the Murray-Darling Basin about what a dry year will do to water allocations. It brought industry leaders from the citrus, wine, table grape and dried fruit industries together with water market experts, including reps from the Murray-Darling Basin Authority. Rural Co Water General Manager Phil Graham moderated the panel discussion.
4: 2 or 3 months ago, storages were quite low. I think they're in the 30%, and we could see a tough year ahead for water. So we thought, and there's also quite a lot of policy review things open at the moment. So we just thought it was timely to bring everyone together and have a good, genuine discussion around water markets. We modelled if it's somewhere around a 2019 year where storages sort of are around that 30% or a bit below, then based on a range of factors and variables, it looks as though there wouldn't be enough water available below choke in the Murray to supply what's the permanent plantings in the ground now. We don't want to sort of be all doom and gloom and scare people just yet, but it you know, there has been a number of factors that have changed the dynamics of the below choke permanent planting water market.
5: How worried are / were you for the upcoming season, particularly with this super El Nino forecast?
4: Yeah, it's fair to say it was looking like a very tough year, and price opened at around $400 a meg, which is a bit of an indicator. Generally, if it stayed dry, it was going to go higher. So particularly when a lot of the crops and the industries aren't super profitable at the moment, it was looking like a very tough year for water. You know, we're still not completely out of the woods, but certainly the unexpected rain we've had over the last month over the dams has been very, very, very welcome. Some of the things we talked about today were freeing up trade from the Commonwealth Environmental Water Holder to release water into the market during a drought here. IVT openings, so emergency provisions within IVT openings to free up water to come through to the below choke region. Relaxing the positive balance rules, so giving irrigators more time to get their accounts into order. And we talked about potentially looking at a cap on further expansion of permanent planting so we don't make the problems worse into the future. They're some of the solutions we spoke about today.
1: Phil Graham there, General Manager at Rural Co Water, speaking with Petra Oates at the Water Security Summit in Mildura yesterday.
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1: A heads up, this next conversation does touch on issues of mental health and references suicide, so just be aware of that. Because a new report released yesterday looking at the well-being of Australia's farmers, it's not a pretty sight. A study which was sponsored by dairy co-op Norco found that more than half the farmers studied are depressed. One in five say they experience poor mental health, and one in seven have had thoughts about suicide. Norco CEO Michael Hampson said almost every farmer they surveyed felt their work wasn't valued by the general Australian public.
7: The plight of our farmers, unfortunately, is deteriorating, not getting better. And that's due to a number of reasons. The impact of natural disasters and the response that our farmers are getting from that is meaning that instead of having a major issue every 10 years, they're generally seeing two in five, sometimes three in five major natural disasters on their farms, which most of those cost over $1 million per farm, whether that's, you know, floods, whether that's droughts, whether that's fires, etc. And of course, you've only got to see what happened with the Strait of Hormuz, where, you know, diesel went from, you know, less than $2 a litre delivered on farm to $3.50 if you could get it. And then fertiliser going from $800 a tonne to $1,800 to $2,000 a tonne. These significant cost impacts resulting in 27% of our farms surveyed in this report across Australia are operating at a loss. And that is a significant financial burden that, you know, our Aussie farmers who produce the best food in the world for us and for other people, you know, are having to bear the brunt of this all by themselves. And we need to get out amongst our farmers in this country and show them that we support them, we value what they do, which was another, you know, incredibly disturbing fact. Last time when we did in 2023, you know, 76% of our Aussie farmers said that they didn't think that the work they did was valued by the Australian people. Now, this year, 91% of farmers feel that. Now let's just stop and think about that for a minute. You have a situation where farmers are enduring some of the worst events, natural disasters, impact of geopolitical issues across the world. 91% don't think that they're valued. 27% are operating at a loss, and you have now 41% of farmers that are thinking of leaving the industry, 47% that don't have a clear succession plan. I mean, what's that going to mean for, you know, our food security as a country? We need to get in and support our Aussie farmers now.
1: That's Norco CEO Michael Hampson there speaking with rural reporter Lauren Bohane. Well, the Black Dog Institute was involved in compiling this wellbeing report. Its executive director and chief scientist, Samuel Harvey, says recurrent disasters and shocks are making things harder for farmers year on year.
8: Look, it's really concerning, and that's why Black Dog Institute wanted to be part of this to get a snapshot of where things were moving. To be honest, we weren't surprised that things were not getting better and appeared to be getting worse. And I say that for two reasons. Number one, the other thing that comes out very clearly in the report is the cumulative effect that recurrent natural disasters, recurrent drought, economic shocks is having on farmers and farmers' community. And so everything we know about that, the cumulative burden of those types of things, makes us fear that things were going to be getting worse. And also what we're seeing in the farming community matches what we're seeing in a whole lot of other communities around Australia, particularly regional communities, where we know that year on year, mental health is getting worse, particularly amongst adolescents and young adults.
9: So where to from here then? How, you know, we look back at the 2023 report, and that was held up as a bit of a reckoning of the mental health landscape across the ag industry. You know, people stood up with that report and said things need to change. Has anything changed?
8: Look, progress is going too slowly in our view. One of the things that I commonly say when talking about mental health is the time for just talking about this has passed. I think we used to think it was good enough that we were highlighting the problem, we were beginning a discussion, we were reducing stigma, and that were all, they were all really important early steps. But that's not good enough anymore. We need to start implementing practical steps that are going to begin to turn the tide, and that's going to involve politicians, communities, researchers and clinicians like myself.
9: So what are some of those practical steps?
8: It's a range of things that you can see from this report. One of the things that farmers describe is the mental health consequences of disasters. Now, of course, we understand that in terms of the damage to their property, the loss of livestock, etc. What comes through as well, though, is just how damaging it is when practical assistance, financial support comes in late. And we know that from research around the world, looking at all sorts of other disasters, that the best thing you can do to protect people's mental health in the immediate aftermath is to make sure you get that practical assistance to people straight away. Don't give them forms to fill out, make them wait a long time. So that's one practical thing. One of the other clear messages that comes out of the data in this report is just how important community support is to farmers. How much being able to speak to a peer, another farmer, someone they know within the sector helps. What we know from other groups is you can't just expect people to be able to do that. You have to put in place training to give them the skills, and that's something that needs to be developed for farming communities and then evaluated and rolled out. The third thing I would say is, even if you do all of the above, we still know there are going to be many farmers who are experiencing mental health problems. As a psychiatrist, I see people's lives turned around when you get them on effective treatment. So the third thing that needs to happen is, regardless of where someone lives, if they're experiencing depression and anxiety, they have to be able to access good quality treatment. And right now, that's not the case in all areas of Australia. Suicide's the leading cause of death amongst young Australians. If that was something other than mental health, we would be seeing action happening now. I think there, despite all that we've done in terms of stigma reduction, there is still a stigma around mental health. We need, as a country, to say this is the great health challenge of our time. Let's put the resources into it and let's start fixing this problem rather than talking about it.
1: As Professor Samuel Harvey there, he's the Executive Director and Chief Scientist with the Black Dog Institute, and he was speaking with rural reporter Lauren Bohane. Now, you can read more about what's in this farmer wellbeing study if you head to abc.net.au/rural. And don't forget, if this story has brought up any issues for you, please remember Lifeline is available 24/7 on 13 11 14. That's probably the easiest way to say it. 13 11 14. Black Dog Institute, they also have plenty of resources that you can access through their website if you head to blackdoginstitute.org.au. That is it for me, Selena Green, bringing you the Country Hour all this week. Oh, Cassie Huff had some time off. Well, she is back with you on Monday at noon for a whole other week of the Country Hour. Looks like it might be a bit of a damp one next week, to put it plainly, to finish out winter and August. So in the meantime, have a safe and happy rest of your day and safe and happy weekend. We'll catch you next week. It's coming up to 1 o'clock. The news is coming next.
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0: Good afternoon, Sarah Maunder with ABC News. The Premier says the results of tests on a dead penguin found on Kangaroo Island are expected in the next 48 hours. A mass mortality event in SA has killed more than 1,000 wild seabirds on remote islands near KI, believed by authorities to be linked to the H5N1 bird flu virus. 177 confirmed cases have been recorded in SA so far. Premier Peter Malinauskas says the government is continuing to explore vaccination for select local birds.
1: In certain contained populations where we can get to them more readily, repeatedly, that is something we are up for, and we've already started much of the process to do that.
0: With more, reporting from Kangaroo Island is Thomas Kelsall.
2: Well, I'm here in Penashaw on Kangaroo Island. We're about 16 kilometres off the coast here. There have been two mass mortality events involving hundreds of greater crested terns. And the fear here from locals is that it will spread to Kangaroo Island's little penguin population. Now, there's already been one sick little penguin detected here on Kangaroo Island that's been sent to Geelong. Now, these little guys are less than 30 centimetres tall and they weigh less than 1 kilo, and their population on Kangaroo Island has drastically reduced over the last 15 years. There's only about 700 of them.
0: Sydney Swans captain Callum Mills says the current scandal engulfing the AFL club has overshadowed the first doubleheader game this weekend with the men's and women's teams. Five Sydney Swans players were suspended on Wednesday for breaching club standards, a decision that Mills and team coach Dean Cox supported at a press conference earlier today. These player sanctions are separate to an ongoing Victoria Police investigation into allegations of sexual assault. No charges have been laid and no one has been formally interviewed. Ahead of an AFLW press conference this afternoon, Mills says he's spoken with the players on the women's teams and is disappointed at the action of the five suspended players.
3: Yeah, I address the AFLW players and I acknowledge their pain, and I apologised for the actions of a few within our group.
0: Overseas, two Hong Kong activists who organised annual vigils to commemorate the deadly 1989 Tiananmen Square crackdown in Beijing have been found guilty of inciting others to subvert state power. Lee Chuk-yun and Chow Hang-tong face a maximum penalty of 10 years in jail after being convicted under a controversial Chinese national security law. Prosecutors argued the pair endangered national security in the name of human rights. Sentencing is expected at a later date. The Party of Pakistan's jailed former leader Imran Khan says he's been transferred back to prison after being taken to hospital for a medical examination. Concerns about the former Prime Minister's health have intensified this year after his family said he'd lost about 85% of his vision in his right eye. The government has disputed the claim and unsuccessfully challenged a Supreme Court order for him to be taken to a hospital of his choosing. He's been in prison since 2023 on corruption charges, which he says are politically motivated. A charter plane carrying 8 people has crashed near a remote radar site in the US state of Alaska. The National Transportation Safety Board's Alaska chief says 2 pilots and 6 passengers were on board and their condition is currently unclear. The plane took off from Alaska's largest city, Anchorage, and is believed to have crashed as it approached Cape Newman. Back home, and Federal Health Minister Mark Butler says it's no longer a case of either Victoria or South Australia as the country looks to secure a life-saving proton therapy cancer treatment unit. The two states are contenders to house the technology. A proposed unit at SA's Medical Research Institute fell through about 3 years ago. Minister Butler says new money is needed after the collapse deal and he is keen to partner with governments like South Australia's.
4: Because we've lost these years, unfortunately, because of this company falling over, I think it's not an either-or now. It's not either Victoria or South Australia. It may well be we need both.
0: South Australia's weather, Port Lincoln and Port Pirie, both 16 today and cloudy. Renmark, a top of 17. Mount Gambier, 15, a shower or two. Adelaide, a top of 16 today. It's currently 15.4. Tomorrow, 17, shower or two. Sunday, 18. 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
5: Good afternoon. Welcome to The World Today. Nice to be with you. I'm Andy Park, coming to you from Gadigal Land in Sydney. This Friday, how did police erroneously tell the family of a missing hiker she was found alive? And they're noisy and dirty, but they are the sound and soul of the streets of Delhi, now to be farewelled, all in the name of progress.
6: This is the first attempt that India has done. I think the success of it would not only define the air pollution battle in Delhi, but also for the rest of the country.
5: First, though, the captain and coach of the Sydney Swans have fronted the media as a scandal continues to engulf the club. Dean Cox and Callum Mills have apologised for the behaviour of some of their players who have been sanctioned for breaching club standards over their actions in a Melbourne hotel in the early hours of Monday morning. Senior correspondent Barbara Miller joins me now from the AFL club's headquarters in Sydney. Barbara, a fairly contrite appearance by the Sydney Swans coach and captain. What did they have to say?
7: That's right. Dean Cox and Callum Mills, both wearing suits, appeared pretty somber. Dean Cox in particular seemed a little nervous, at least initially during the press conference. He read a statement from Palm Cards as he addressed the scandal engulfing the club. Now, that involves five players suspended over a breach of club standards. The ABC understands detectives have been told some of the players paid female adult entertainers to consume drugs off their bodies. Now, separate to the sanctions taken by the club, there's that police investigation into an allegation of sexual assault. We understand that involves touching without consent, and that's continuing. No charges have been laid there, Andy, and no arrests made. So Cox and Mill in front of the cameras, but to the side, the club's chairman, Andrew Pridham, the CEO, Matthew Pavlidge, and a couple of players not involved in this scandal, Charlie Curnow and Brody Grundy. Callum Mills and Dean Cox saying they were shocked and disappointed by the actions of the players, and they supported the sanctions against them.
8: We are extremely disappointed at the actions of the players, and the sanctions imposed by the board show that how serious we take these matters. To those women involved, I hope everyone is getting the support they need. A culture isn't perfect.
5: Sydney Swans coach Dean Cox there. And Barb, five players have been sanctioned for breaching club standards. Meanwhile, a police investigation into an allegation of sexual assault continues. What did Dean Cox and Callum Mills have to say on those matters?
7: Look, not a lot, as you'd perhaps expect. They referred to the police investigation and said there was a lot that they couldn't say. Journalists there, we repeatedly tried to press them as to whether there could have been any other players in the room where these adult entertainers were, or whether perhaps any other members of the wider entourage were in the room. I would say that we didn't get an entirely definitive answer on that. Both Dean Cox and Callum Mills, again, repeatedly referring to the police investigation. At one point, Dean Cox, the coach, said they were still trying to find that out. Here's some of those exchanges, beginning first, Andy, with Captain Callum Mills.
3: No, well, it's a police investigation what happened in the room, but yeah, we believe that the five players have let us down, and that we believe that we'll be doing everything we possibly can to repay the respect and the trust.
8: As part of the investigation, I'm unaware of that. And it is an investigation. We have to let the police do their job and work through it.
9: Dean, can you confirm that you were not in that room that night?
8: I wasn't in the room.
5: Callum Mills and Dean Cox before the media in Sydney today. I mean, really, Barb, in any other season, this press conference would have been looking ahead to the doubleheader at the SCG this weekend. The Swans men's and women's teams are both playing. It's the first time that's happened. Did Cox or Mills address those games at all?
7: Look, Dean Cox said he hadn't looked at football all week because of this scandal, but he said that he hoped the fans would stand by them and that the club was united. He said the players playing group across the men's and women's team was united, and they wanted to show that at the weekend. And Callum Mills said, you know, it's a historic weekend, this first doubleheader at the SCG. And he said it was an incredibly powerful moment to come together and to celebrate that moment.
5: Barbara Miller at the Sydney Swans headquarters. And since we spoke to Barb, the Swans have released a statement. It says its investigations indicate the only representatives in the Melbourne hotel room were the five players who have been stood down. The role of a secretive Christian sect in political campaigning in Australia is under the microscope today. In an appearance before a parliamentary inquiry, the head of the Plymouth Brethren Christian Church rejected assertions his organisation attempted to influence the outcome of the 2025 federal election. It comes as media reports published today suggest church leaders paid far-right influencers to disrupt Labor campaign events last year. Bridget Fitzgerald has the latest.
10: So what brings you out campaigning?
11: I'm just volunteering.
12: Australians are free to vote for or support whatever political party they like. But during the 2025 federal election campaign, an obscure Christian church was accused of directing its members to volunteer for certain political parties. That's despite the fact many members of the church don't vote.
10: So you will be voting this year?
11: We're supporting Liberals.
10: You're supporting them, yeah. But will you be voting?
11: I don't usually vote because I have beliefs about voting, but I'm happy to.
12: The Plymouth Brethren Christian Church has appeared before a parliamentary committee into electoral matters to answer questions about whether it ran a coordinated political campaign, particularly in support for the Liberal and National parties. The church director, Lloyd Grimshaw, appeared before a hearing in Canberra today.
13: Our church did not donate to or organise donations to any political candidate or party. Neither my church nor any of its directors, including me, made any reportable donations to anyone. Whether parishioners did donate their money is entirely a matter for them.
12: He hit back at the suggestion church members don't vote. He says some don't due to a strict interpretation of a Bible passage, but many do. Meanwhile, there are reports in Nine newspapers today that church elders paid bundles of cash to far-right activists to disrupt Labor events during last year's election campaign, including this Conservative influencer who heckled Prime Minister Anthony Albanese on the first day of the campaign.
14: We don't have rentals anymore. We have no future in this country anymore. Don't you think that's kind of ridiculous? No? You can't touch me, mate. You know...
12: Lloyd Grimshaw completely rejects the claims.
13: Like, let's start with the story headline, which is Exclusive Brethren secretly paid far-right activists to perform stunts disrupting the federal election. That's a complete lie.
12: Under questioning from committee members, Lloyd Grimshaw repeatedly denied the church was involved in any political campaigning and that members are free to support whoever they choose. He was asked about a leaked recording from the church's leader, Bruce Hales, where he reportedly coached those volunteering for political parties to be evasive about their connection to the church. Lloyd Grimshaw says the clip is out of context.
13: Someone has selected five words from an hour-long discussion and said that, tried to make out that this is a political message and it's not the context it was given in.
12: He says church members should be free to volunteer without disclosing their religious beliefs.
13: I suppose I'd pose the question, if they had have asked, are you a Jew or are you a Muslim, there might have been more of an outcry about it, but considering they were just asking, are you a Plymouth Brethren or Exclusive Brethren, as they were terming us, it seemed to be fair game and open season.
12: The Coalition has previously labelled the inquiry a political witch hunt. Shadow Minister for Veterans Affairs Michael McCormack agreed the media reports about church interference were worrying, but argued that unions are just as bad.
15: They should be investigated, but they're just probably using the playbook that the unions have been doing at elections for many, many years past. I mean, this is standard fare for unions.
12: Minister for Health, Disability and Ageing Mark Butler says the Liberal Party also needs to be accountable for any role it may have played.
16: Well, we certainly want them investigated, and frankly, I think we want some answers from the Liberal Party organisation about their involvement in organising these disruptions.
12: The inquiry continues this afternoon, and we'll hear from representatives from Conservative lobby group Advance Australia.
5: Bridget Fitzgerald there. The body of missing hiker Lily Hooper has been recovered from a national park in the New South Wales Southern Highlands. The 18-year-old's body was found yesterday, but a tragic miscommunication led to her family believing for around 10 minutes that she'd been found alive before her death was confirmed. The New South Wales Police Commissioner has apologised unreservedly with an investigation pending. Tanya Dendrinos has more.
0: After an eight-day multi-agency search, the body of missing hiker Lily Hooper was found in dense bushland in the Natai National Park yesterday. The search had captured the attention of the entire state, but the tragic discovery was initially miscommunicated. New South Wales Premier Chris Minns was handed a note in Parliament.
17: Is this accurate?
18: Yes.
17: So we've got some, with respect, we've got some fantastic news, Mr. Chair. Lily Hooper's been found alive.
18: Yeah, I just saw that. Yeah.
17: Found in the bush with half a bottle of water with her. So that's fantastic news. Yeah.
0: But less than half an hour later, another note was passed.
17: I've got some terrible news, and I apologise to the committee, but it seems as if the early advice was wrong.
18: Can we stop the clock,
17: and,
18: please?
17: And Lily's body's been found, she's been found deceased.
0: Police have said the 18-year-old's body was initially found by an SES volunteer who followed protocol reporting the discovery. But there was a delay in effectively communicating that Ms. Hooper had died. That resulted in a period of between 8 and 10 minutes that her family, who'd been desperately waiting for news, were led to believe she was alive. Investigations are underway into the miscommunication. The New South Wales SES Commissioner is Mike Wassing.
19: During search and rescue operations, police will set a code for the search and rescue operators to use if they find the missing person. So that's not unusual. In this case, there was a code that was applied. We're working currently with police with respect to any of the misinformation associated with that code.
0: He says the organisation isn't looking to lay blame, but to improve its processes alongside police.
19: We're looking at identifying how this occurred and to make sure that we work as agencies together, collectively, to make sure that this can't occur again.
0: Paul Featherstone is a former special access paramedic. He was key in the rescue of Stuart Diver, the sole survivor of the Thredbo landslide, and is now a protracted entrapments and rescue consultant.
20: I think it's a bloody tragedy for the family to get that sort of news and then realise that it's the reverse. Now, instead of being found alive, found dead, that's like a form of torture, for a better word. But no one, I believe, would mean to do that. It would be by accident somehow.
0: He says the coordination and implementation of search operations has significantly improved over the years.
20: In the early days, we would just have the victim found and we would put over the air the condition they were in. Now, that didn't give a chance, if someone was monitoring the radios, to be able to give time for the police, if they're in charge of that, to get to the family or the loved ones of the victims who were missing.
0: Paul Featherstone believes investigations following the search for Ms. Hooper should lead to improved processes.
20: My theory is if you're standing still, you're going backwards. In other words, if you think you know it all, you'll fall on your face. And every job you do, we used to debrief them extensively. And every job we hope we improve. So I believe this will happen here. I believe everyone who was involved deserves credit for getting out there and doing what they did.
0: A post-mortem examination will also take place.
5: 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Just search for The World Today. To the war in Ukraine, where the capital has become increasingly dangerous, with at least 17 people killed by a Russian strike overnight, including a children's hospital and school damaged. The Ukrainian side is now lacking the technology to intercept Russian missiles, making it harder to protect civilian infrastructure. Diana Damjanovic filed this report.
21: Explosions echo through the streets of Kyiv in the early hours of the morning. Russia's latest attack lasted for hours. 60-year-old Larissa Bunduruk survived the bombing, but her neighbours weren't so lucky.
0: A rocket hit the roof. It was incredibly loud. Immediately, debris and doors were blown out. Two people were killed in our building, but the rescuers responded quickly and professionally.
21: Ukraine's President Volodymyr Zelensky says the destruction is worse because his country's run out of ballistic interceptors.
1: Unfortunately, ballistic missiles are the most difficult weapons to intercept now. We need Patriots, and this is something only our partners can provide. We tell them our needs at every level and our understanding that only they have the resources to meet them.
21: As air raid sirens rang out into the dawn, more than 38,000 people, including 2,000 children, sheltered from the bombings inside train stations last night. Lesia Vasilenko is an international lawyer and sits in the Ukrainian parliament for the Holos party. She says she spent the night comforting her daughter in the bathtub.
18: The only thing that you can say in the middle of the night at 2 a.m. is that it's going to be okay. That it's fine, it's going to be okay. And realizing in your head that this is the biggest lie you're currently telling another living human being and yourself as well.
21: She says families in Kyiv are living on edge.
18: So you live as normal a life as you can live, except for you know that at any given moment it can be interrupted by an air raid siren or worse, by explosions hitting wherever you are. We're struggling to survive. And at the same time, the rest of the world is living their best lives without all of these fears and anxieties and without a struggle.
21: And she's worried about the future.
18: All the children in Ukraine have changed, and it's going to be a generation of people who have grown up with war, and they are going to live through these scenarios, and they're going to pass on these scenarios of survival at wartime to future generations, with the fears that come with it, with the anxieties that come with it, with the fears of going to bed at night and falling asleep on their own in their own bed, just in case they have to again wake up and from their bed jumping up because of explosions.
5: That's Ukrainian MP Lesia Vasilenko, ending that report by Diana Damjanovic. And in some developing news, a Russian-Australian man has been charged with foreign interference. The 27-year-old was arrested in Brisbane yesterday. We'll bring you more on that story as it unfolds. NASA's Apollo missions and their successes really showed that the challenge is no longer simply reaching the moon. The next challenge is potentially establishing a base there for onward exploration of our galaxy and beyond. That's where China's forthcoming mission is unique. It's unlike anything NASA has done before. Richard de Kruis is a professor of astrophysics at Macquarie University and joins me. Professor, what are the Chang'e missions set to achieve?
22: The Chinese space program is focused on a planetary exploration of our solar system, and that's starting with the moon. The Chang'e missions, from the very first one until the one that's actually coming up next Monday, or hopefully next Monday, number 7, have explored the moon in various guises. The first few ones have circled around, orbited the moon just to photograph it. The next few have landed and also taken soil samples back. Chang'e 4, 5, and 6 have landed and taken soil samples back. And Chang'e 7, which is due to be launched next week, will presumably land close to the lunar south pole to try and find resources that might be useful for future exploitation and exploration, including water ice.
5: The vehicles that China is intending to take to the moon are pretty interesting. Tell me about the vehicles that they intend to drive across the surface of the moon.
22: Yeah, this mission, Chang'e 7, is quite special because it's a very complicated mission with multiple components. There is a relay satellite already in orbit around the moon that was launched with one of the previous Chang'e missions called Chuchao number 2. The mission itself will have a lander, it will have a rover, so that will be roving around on wheels around the lunar surface. There will also be a hopper, which is a kind of a low-flying grasshopper kind of vehicle that will allow us to go across very rough terrain in permanently shaded craters on the moon, a difficult terrain that normal wheeled vehicles cannot get across. It's a very complicated mission, and those components together will hopefully allow the Chinese to really explore the deepest and darkest places they can get to from the surface.
5: Talk of a space hopper really takes me back to my childhood and the space hoppers we bounced around on as kids, although not in zero gravity. Tell me about what NASA is doing differently to China.
22: Well, it is not a race between NASA and China in this case, or the US and China. It is really a race between humans who want to explore the moon and possibly exploit the resources and the physical conditions. In the end, the moon doesn't care what flag you have on your spacecraft, but the challenges are the same, right? So NASA is going to have to do exactly the same as China, get across that very difficult to traverse terrain in those permanently shadowed craters. And so they're doing it slightly differently from the Chinese. The Chinese, this is a state-organized mission. All of the components are kind of integrated into an ecosystem. NASA is doing this more in a distributed manner. They have a program, the Commercial Lunar Payload Services program, that has put out for tender the various components that they need, including a relay satellite, including communications and the different components to actually get into those deep craters. So it will be much more distributed, and it will be partly commercial and partly state or government funded.
5: So how do you see this next phase of what could be described as a space race playing out? Because in recent decades, the advent of unmanned technology, remote robotics really has propelled forward the idea we don't need to physically occupy a space to be able to explore it. And also the sovereignty issue is interesting too, because obviously resources are hotly contested, whether they be on Earth or in space. So how do you see it playing out?
22: Well, I would be very careful, first of all, to call it a space race, because it's not the same as it was in the 1960s and 70s when we had this race between the United States and the Soviet Union to try to land the first human on the moon. I certainly don't deny that there is geopolitical competition, but it's not a race in the same sense. There is, of course, competition, geopolitical competition, about prestige, about the use of resources. And eventually, if you are the first nation in that area, around the South Pole of the moon, you will have the opportunity to set standards and regulations. So that's really what it's all about, rather than an actual race who gets there first.
5: Fascinating stuff. Richard de Ruys is a professor of astrophysics at Macquarie University. Nice to talk to you. Thank you.
22: Thank you.
5: Finally today, to welcome the future, sometimes you have to say goodbye to the past, which is exactly what's happening in the Indian capital of Delhi. In an ambitious attempt to clean up its air quality from next year, new petrol and gas-powered rickshaws won't be able to be registered, with petrol and diesel scooters and motorbikes set to follow in 2028. But for those who make their living behind the wheel, the switch might come at a cost. Angus McIntosh has this story.
2: The rickshaws weaving through Delhi's traffic are one of the most recognisable sights and sounds in India's capital. But change is looming.
4: So we knew the new EV policy is coming, but the content took us by surprise, and I said, very pleasantly surprised.
2: Amit Bhatt is the Indian Managing Director at the International Council on Clean Transportation. He's welcomed a government policy that will require all new three-wheeled vehicles to be electric from next year, with transport a massive contributor to Delhi's notoriously poor air quality.
4: So if you look at data, estimates vary between 1/3 to 50% contribution coming from transport. Now, within the transport, if you look at particulate matter emission, two-wheelers and three-wheelers are the largest source, followed by trucks, buses, and then cars. So just by sheer number, they are very high.
2: Scooters and motorbikes will need to comply with the new rules from 2028. Amit Bhatt believes the changes will be beneficial in the fight against pollution.
4: So in the short term, we might not see a significant difference, but in the medium and long term, we will see. As the fleet starts electrifying, it will have an impact on ambient air quality, but it will have a huge impact on exposure. And that, I think, is going to be very, very critical.
2: Not everyone is as optimistic. 50-year-old rickshaw driver Suraj Kumar Gupta has spent two decades transporting passengers through the city streets, earning about $10 a day. If I buy a new one at my age, he says, I'll grow old paying off the interest on the loan I will need. Suraj won't need to buy a new vehicle immediately, but when he does make the change, he's worried charging the batteries will cost him income. It takes 5 minutes to fill this up with a passenger, he says. Will that be possible in an EV? There are also questions over whether Delhi's charging infrastructure is ready to cope with an influx of new EVs. Amit Bhatt believes the city can lead the way for the rest of the nation.
4: This is the first attempt that India has done, any state in India has done. I think the success of it would not only define the air pollution battle in Delhi, but also for the rest of the country.
5: Amit Bhatt from the International Council on Clean Transportation, ending that report by Angus McIntosh. And that's all from the World Today team this week. The program's supervising producer is Matt Bamford. Associate producer is Barney Porter. And technical production by Christian Huff Johnston, Kim White and David Lawford. I'm Andy Park. I hope you have a great weekend. Bye for now.
3: Live across Adelaide, South Australia and Broken Hill, this is Joe Laverty.
6: It is 1:30. So good to be with you. You will have by now surely seen Senator Jackie Lambie's powerful speech in the Senate, sharing her own story of an underreported, often just completely overlooked aspect of women's health.
9: About 6 months ago, my vagina started to prolapse. My vagina was collapsing, and 3 months later, it was taking my bladder with it.
6: Now, for so many people, this will have resonated. It's something that perhaps you've lived in silence with for a long time, or you'd like more people to know about this. We are going to be talking about prolapse very shortly. I was heartened, by the way, so it was probably a few weeks ago we were talking about prostate cancer and all the side effects that come with treatment, from incontinence to not being able to get an erection, to a range of things that come with having prostate cancer. I was really heartened to take a call from a listener today who said he had been listening to the stories about prostate cancer and also about some of the various treatments that you might undergo. And after doing his own research and talking to the doctor, he's undertaken some of the treatments and had tremendous success with some of the problems he was experiencing after having his prostate removed. So I love that call. Unfortunately, it has reverted backwards a bit and for him and some of the symptoms that he's got in terms of the efficacy of the treatments. But I imagine if you've gone through prostate cancer removal as well, you probably would have felt that as well, I think. Probably, two steps forward, one steps back type situation. But it's always worth having these conversations on the radio because so many people experience it. And so many people feel alone. Today we are talking about prolapse, so I hope you can stay with me for that. We did just have our News of the Week quiz. And Sarah from BTN absolutely smashed it. One of the questions that we had was around how much waste is produced in Australia. It was really based on an article on ABC News about solar panel waste, because only 17% of solar panels are recycled, according to the Productivity Commission. So the question was, what's the greatest source of waste? And the answer to that is building and demolition material at 26.79 million tonnes. We were having a chat and I said, apparently archaeologists of today reckon long after we're all gone, the human species is gone, and the next generation of whatever the intelligent beings are that are doing the earth digs and trying to understand previous civilizations, it'll just be concrete. Everything they find will be concrete. And this text says, no, you're wrong. This is from Daryl. No, you're wrong. Archaeologists will find millions of Nerf gun bullets. Thank you. That, Daryl. Another one says, concrete is crushed and recycled. Unfortunately, all general rubbish goes into a skip. It should be separated, but no one cares, and it's a big problem. Yeah, that's concrete can be crushed and recycled. Lots of things can be crushed and recycled happily, but a lot of concrete is not crushed and recycled, and I think that's part of the problem. This text says 95% of solar panels can be recycled. It sounds like a policy failure that people supplying the panels should have obligation to ensure adequate recycling centres. And again, this goes back to what that ABC News article was about, that the Productivity Commission said only 17% of solar panels are recycled. And so one of the solutions, there's lots of solutions they put forward, but one of them is to have a recycling fee when you buy the panels. So you pay $10 extra per panel, and that's part of a recycling fee to help establish better recycling systems for the solar panels. That was one idea that went through. this text says, per capita, Aussies cause three times the amount of emissions than Chinese. Aussie, Aussie, Aussie, oi, oi, oi, says this text. And I did play Gloria by Laura Branigan. And Mary in Adelaide says, driving by myself in the hills, song turned up to the max and put the windows down and sang along. It felt so good in a very ordinary week, says Mary. Mary, I'm pleased that you had that moment of glory with Laura Branigan. I'm glad that you had the wind in your hair, and I had that you had a brightness in your otherwise pretty ordinary week. It's 25 to 2 on 891 ABC Adelaide, South Australia and Broken Hill. We'll talk prolapse next.

0: I love the bass voice in that, Sonia Dada. Imagine just going through life and that's your voice. Fantastic. It's 20 to 2. If you haven't yet heard Senator Jackie Lambie's powerful speech in the Senate about prolapse and her own personal experience with this condition, stay with me. We're going to talk about that next.
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0: It was Gloria Steinem who famously asked that if men menstruated, would sanitary products be free? It highlighted a question that seems to continue to dog health policies that primarily affect women. And Senator Jackie Lambie took to the floor of the Senate earlier this week and said this whilst asking for changes to the financial cap that affects certain veterans' medical support.
7: Last night, I told Kate's story, a female veteran who waited for 3 years to get surgery for vaginal prolapse. Why did she wait so long? Because she couldn't find a gynaecologist who was happy with the low prices DVA had to pay. If I didn't have a good job, that could have been me. About 6 months ago, my vagina started to prolapse. This is an injury that is directly connected to my back injuries from my time in the army. My vagina was collapsing and 3 months later it was taking my bladder with it. It's because there is such limited access to gynaecologists in rural and regional areas like Tasmania. I'm not alone. This is a condition suffered by 1 in 12 Australian women. But we can't be sure about those numbers because we don't keep accurate data. I would like to ask the Prime Minister, Minister Miles and Minister Keogh, what they would do if their penis was hanging by a thread. Would they say, OK, no worries? I don't really need my penis. I don't think so. I don't think so. I'm asking you once more. I'm begging you, Prime Minister. We are already suffering enough. Drop the bloody cap. Drop it, mate. It is so unfair. It is what we do not need. It is enough. Veterans have had enough. Leave us alone.

0: publicly. Dr. Magda Holt is an Adelaide-based gynecologist with a special interest in pelvic floor disorders. Did the senator's words strike a chord, Dr. Holt?
1: They certainly did. And thank you, Joe, for having me on to discuss this. I really applaud Senator Lambie for being so courageous and talking about this issue in such a public forum and bringing it to our attention. If I may expand a little bit, Jackie talks about prolapse affecting 1 in 12 women, which is an already huge number. But pelvic floor disorders encompass an even bigger area syndrome of pelvic floor disorders. That means 1 in 3 women will suffer some kind of urinary incontinence, which is related to pelvic floor. 1 in 10 will face fecal incontinence, and 1 in 5 will have pain with intercourse. And that is all part of pelvic floor disorders, including prolapse. So in essence, 1 in 4 women will be affected by this. That's 25%. That's massive.
0: Mm-hmm. Often pelvic floor disorders are associated with childbirth, but there Senator Lambie is talking about it having a direct relation to a back injury that she sustained during her service. So what exactly can cause pelvic floor problems?
1: Well, many things. So to give you an idea, out of that 25% of women that will have a pelvic floor disorder, about 84% would have had children, at least one child. And being born vaginally or via Caesar, it certainly contributes. So parity or having children is a major contributor, as is work and increased intra-abdominal pressure, any work that leads to you lifting or straining, which could include what Senator Lambie referred to as the lifting that she did in the army. You don't have to have babies to have this, but if you have had babies, you're certainly more prone. And in women, because we have a pelvis, which has got an area which is covered by soft tissue, we are more prone to this. And now we're living longer, we're doing more, and progressively taking on more of those.
0: Are you still there, Dr. Holt? Sounds like the phone line has dropped out there. Well, stay with us. We'll get that line up and going again. But if this is something that you have experienced and you can tell me about it, you can text and you don't have to tell me your name. My text number is 0467 922 891. My telephone number, if you'd like to have a chat, is 1300 222 891. And we are talking about pelvic floor disorders in general, but also prolapse, which is highlighted in spectacular fashion by Senator Jackie Lambie earlier this week in Parliament. We have Dr. Holt back. So I know that Jackie Lambie had said that this happened to her quite recently, the prolapse, and because she's got a job that pays well enough, she was able to get it treated, but so many people cannot afford to have it done. So are these issues generally covered under Medicare?
1: They are, but the access to these things... Can you hear me well now, Joe?
0: Yes,
1: sorry.
0: Thank you.
1: Yeah, thank you. These issues require multidisciplinary care. So first of all, they are covered by Medicare, but not particularly well rewarded in terms of what Senator Lambie referred to in terms of the Medicare rebates for practitioners. But in public, there are long wait lists. Most women will have to access a private physiotherapist, which is part of our multidisciplinary approach to these disorders and further prevention, even after treatment. So that is a significant cost to women, and a lot of these are self-funded. The other thing about this is that our postpartum care is very limited. So I don't know if you're aware, but recently my professional college, which is the Royal College of Obstetricians and Gynecologists for Australia and New Zealand, had raised the issue, this particular issue, as part of the birth trauma inquiry. So we have 6 weeks postpartum care funded and agreed upon. But these issues come later in life. They usually come around menopause or after, and these are not funded in the same way as postpartum care is, neither is urinary incontinence. So there are some major gender bias there, which Senator Lambie really highlighted in her and impassioned speech, which

0: we are not getting a huge amount of response from the government from.
1: Was her comparison with the pelvic floor and prolapse to the penis, was that a fair comparison?
0: Well, men have the luck of not having that herniated space, and they're not as prone to these disorders. But I think it is fair to say that if this issue affected men, as does, for example, erectile dysfunction post the prostatectomy, a lot more research dollars and a lot more subsidies in terms of medications and rebates are directed towards these types of therapies. So I think that's very fair to say.
1: My text number 0467922891. Lola has sent a text saying, I love Jackie Lambie's preparedness to say things that other people are scared to say. While this issue impacted her personally, she's done it before on issues not personally related to her, as far as I know. We live in a society scared of different conversations. It leads to so many mental health challenges for people. And on this topic, women's bodies are so sexualized, we can't even say vagina without people feeling squirmish, says Lola. And Heather's given me a call on 1300 222 891. What's been your experience with prolapse, Heather?
2: Well, I first started noticing that I felt very heavy in my private area sort of thing. And I also had smudging in my underwear that was actually coming from my bowel. And I felt very dry. And I went to my doctor. He had a look and he said, oh, I think you've got a prolapse because I can see that... your cervix is sort of is touching together. It's sort of, anyway, that's how he said it. Mm. And anyway, when I went to the specialist, he asked me if I was a heavy drinker. And I said, no, I'm almost a non-drinker. But I do drink 18 cups of coffee a day plus 3 cups of tea. And he said, well, that will do it because your bladder is, you know, really hung down and it's going into your cervix or leaning on your cervix. And anyway, he said that, you know, I'd have to have an operation. And I was lucky enough that I didn't have the staple type operation. And it was just a sort of a rearrangement of making a false cervix, I think. But prior to that, it was getting difficult to have sex with my partner because he could feel something odd inside as well. Mm. But I, apart from drinking all these coffees and tea, I did do a backward skydive in 2007, and I immediately felt something odd in my stomach when I sort of was at the end of the jump. Mm. So I think I actually detached my cervix when I did that bungee jump.
1: Wow. You are a high-octane person, Heather, I can tell. How, and so how, after you've had the prolapse operation, how are you now?
2: Well, that was in 2012. He said it probably only last 10 years. Mm-hmm. But that he wouldn't be able to do any more and that I'd have to have a bag to sort of urinate in. And but that hasn't happened. I just make sure that I empty my bladder, you know, after I've been drinking, and I'm not too bad.
1: How many cups of coffee are you on now, Heather?
2: I think I go through about 10 cups of coffee a day and my 3 cups of tea.
1: Right. So you've reduced.
2: Yeah.
1: And are things kind of where you would like them to be at the moment, or are you looking for some more improvement still?
2: Look, I'm in my late 70s. I mean, if I have to sort of use a bag later on, I don't care.
1: It's so good to hear from you, Heather. Thank you for being so upfront and candid, because I know a lot of other women will be in a similar, probably not the skydiving bit, but a lot of other women will have been in a similar situation to you. Dr. Magda Holt, Adelaide-based gynecologist with special interest in pelvic floor disorders, is still with you on 891 ABC Adelaide, South Australia and Broken Hill. So stories like Heather, particularly in regards to the caffeine, Dr. Holt, does that make a huge difference?
0: Caffeine can affect the bladder, but in a slightly different way. It doesn't tend to contribute to prolapse, but it does contribute to urinary incontinence. So certainly, Heather cutting that down would make a huge difference. Also, Heather has brought up a couple of points related to prolapse repairs. So what she was referring to as staples is mesh implants, which we no longer do in this country. We do what we call native repairs, which we use the tissues from the woman's body to recreate and reconstruct the supports that are lost. But the other thing that Heather has brought up is recurrence. So this is where the funding that Dr. Senator Lambie had referred to, the physio, the community work, the GP education, and the access to gynecology in public and private is really important, particularly because it is so underfunded and ignored. And all of your callers are incredibly brave in coming on and talking about it, because there's a huge amount of social stigma still attached to this. There's most people are very embarrassed to talk about it. Even when they come to me as a gynecologist, you know, getting the history, getting them to talk about it, and actually talk about what factors contributed to it, are still really keeping people back, and particularly urinary incontinence is a massive problem. So I think we need more education and talking about it, bringing it to the fore, because like I said, 1 in 4, that's a huge amount of women affected.
1: Indeed. Dr. Holt, lovely to spend some time with you. Thank you so much. Dr. Magda Holt, my text number 0467 922 891. This text says, I had prolapse to have a hysterectomy because my uterus had fused itself to my bladder. It took 3 years to recover, and I still have pelvic pain 13 years later. My physical and mental health suffered, and I've had to give up work as I was often in too much pain to sit, says this text. Another text says, I had a vaginal prolapse a few years ago and finally found a female women's health physio to help me. I wear a pessary, which holds my vagina in place, and buy a new one after consultation each 6 months. It's working fabulously, and it's almost miraculous to me. Actually, Dr. Holt is still there. What's the pessary, which holds
0: pessary? Yeah, they're fantastic, and thank you for your text of bringing that up. So it's one of the ways that non-surgical ways of managing a prolapse. So a prolapse can affect and obstruct the bladder and the bowels, so it can slow down how we go to the toilet and how we empty our bowels. And it gives us that feeling of heaviness in the pelvis. It can affect sex, just like Heather had said. It can be painful. It can bleed. So a pessary is a little ring or a cubit. There are many shapes, which is made out of medical-grade material, which goes inside the vagina and supports the prolapse, almost like a shelf inside. It can be managed by the woman herself if she's willing to do that, or it can be managed by the physiotherapist or the gynecologist.
1: Good tip. Thank you. Anna of McGill says, does decaffeinated coffee also affect the bladder, Dr. Holt?
0: It can in some ways. Some ways we decaffeinate our drinks can be a chemical way, and that can be a bladder irritant. So we generally recommend that we go with non-caffeinated options, or just cut down and have one really good cuppa instead of four.
1: This text says, I have urinary incontinence and vaginal prolapse. I have the pessary to manage it as well, and I haven't investigated surgery. So there's another endorsement for the pessary. This text is an interesting one. It says, I'm not sure that women get told to exercise abdominal muscles after giving birth. It's really essential to get these under control to prevent prolapse and leaking. These muscles also support the spine, therefore good for posture to keep these muscles taut. I'm doing them right now, dear texter. And it's not just women, is it, Dr. Holt? Men should also be doing these abdominal exercises.
0: Absolutely, our core is very, very important. But on top of that, women's core exercises, the stuff that we talk about that exercises our abdominal muscles, that's very integrated with our pelvic floor. So the lowest part of our abdominals, the transversus, is actually integrated into our pelvic floor. And for women, it's even more important to focus on that. And going back to that point I made about postpartum care, like your texter had alluded to, we often don't have the funding to follow women through and rehabilitate that pelvic floor post-birth. And that is a big preventer, potentially, for future prolapse. So absolutely, I completely agree. And we need more services and particularly readily accessible and refundable services. Physiotherapy in the peripartum period.
1: Every time we have an interview about the pelvic floor, I suddenly start doing my pelvic floor exercises. I always commit to doing. Suddenly, we're all doing them. I always commit to doing them whenever I get a red light. Anyway, I do that for about one time, and then it disappears. Helen's from the Riverland. What's your story there, Helen?
3: Yeah, well, I have a prolapse, and I went and saw a gynecologist and explained, how it was affecting me, and I had heard about the pessary, and because we had used a diaphragm as a contraceptive, I felt, I could manage that quite easily. And she said, oh, it's too messy. You'd have to go and see a nurse once a month. Rah-dee, rah-dee, rah. Mm. Just learn to live with it.
1: Oh, but is that the kind of advice you'd expect from a professional, Dr. Holt? Just learn to live with it?
0: No. Of course not. Of course not. And I'm sorry you haven't been heard. Look, it is symptomatic prolapse is something that should not be ignored. It does interfere in all areas of our lives, and I'm sorry you've had that experience. There are lots and lots of ways that we can help, including the pessaries in that case. So I would really encourage you to come back into one of our clinics. And I think there is. Are you in the Riverland? Is that right?
1: Oh, I've just let Helen go, actually. Yeah, so yeah,
0: sure,
1: Riverland. Yeah.
0: There, Riverland has a gynecology service, so or come into town. We're more than welcome to see it.
1: Oh, Dr. Holt, I think a lot of people feel very reassured listening to you today. Thank you very much for your time. See you later.
0: No worries. Thanks for having me, Joe. Bye.
1: Dr. Magda Holt, Adelaide-based gynecologist. On 891 ABC Radio Adelaide, South Australia and Broken Hill. Thank you for your calls and being so candid and upfront. I think it does help others who are listening who might be too ashamed to even mention it to their doctors. It is time to go to the news. After the news, you have your song quiz, which I'm looking forward to bringing you. And I love a story of triumph over adversity. We are going to the Mundi Festival to see what they're doing about getting all the acts out there.
4: Good afternoon, Sarah Maunder with ABC News. The SA government says the number of dead birds at the site of the country's first H5 bird flu mass mortality has likely increased. It says 80 birds found on an island off the southeast coast earlier this month are suspected to have increased to 500. Five other bird flu events have been recorded in parts of the state. Environment Minister Emily Burke says it's a concerning development.
5: I think what we've seen over the last 2 days is a clear shift in going from reporting an increase in 10 or so birds a day to seeing now 1,500 potentially new cases.
4: A marine biologist wants the Australian giant cuttlefish in Whyalla to be listed as endangered, suggesting the algal bloom as a likely driver of the species decline. Director of the Air Lab and Whyalla dive shop owner Manny Katz has recently surveyed egg numbers in partnership with the Department for Environment and Water. He says with a normal cuttlefish aggregation in the hundreds of thousands, egg numbers are usually in the millions. But Mr. Katz says the team of divers he worked with counted just over 400.
6: They should probably be listed as an endangered species. So that would trigger more funding for research and monitoring work in the future. Because right now, the amount of investment in this particular species, it's pretty low considering, the significance.
4: A South Australian woman accused of murdering a man whose torso was found in a wheelie bin in a vacant lot in Adelaide's north has been refused bail. Cherie Glastonbury previously pleaded not guilty to murdering and assaulting Geoffrey McLean. A Supreme Court trial against the 52-year-old and her co-accused began in February and went for almost 2 months before a mistrial was declared. Justice Adam Kimber refused her application for home detention bail today, saying he wasn't satisfied special circumstances had been established. Sydney Swans AFLW captain Lucy McAvoy says the team is incredibly disappointed by the scandal involving the club that has seen five players from the men's team suspended. The players were stood down for breaching club standards by drinking and bringing women to the team's Melbourne hotel after Sunday's win over Essendon. The club's decision relates to breaches of the club's code, not the sexual assault allegation currently being investigated by Victorian Police. Police have not made any arrests or laid charges. Lucy McAvoy says her team has been very supportive of each other.
7: And on behalf of the playing group, we also support the club in the sanctions that were handed down to the players. We are incredibly disappointed, as a lot of people are, with what's occurred at the beginning of this week. And we know that the actions of those five players are not a reflection of the broader club.
4: A warning, this next story references alleged indecent assault. A witness has told a court a former colleague of Alan Jones appeared distraught when the veteran broadcaster allegedly had his hand in his lap at a lunch in Sydney's Lower North Shore. Ethan Ricks reports from Downing Centre local court.
8: Complainant C alleges he was indecently assaulted by Alan Jones on eight separate occasions while the pair worked together in the 2000s. C told the trial on one occasion the veteran broadcaster placed his hand on his lap for several minutes after Mr Jones asked him to sit next to him at a lunch with others in Sydney's Lower North Shore. One attendee told the trial he witnessed Mr Jones with his left hand under the table. It described C looking shocked and distraught at the time. The witness said two other lunch guests later joked to C about being groped by Mr. Jones. The former radio host has pleaded not guilty to all 22 charges.
4: Back home, Federal Health Minister Mark Butler says it's no longer a case of either Victoria or South Australia as the country looks to secure a life-saving proton therapy cancer treatment unit. The two states are contenders to house the technology. A proposed unit at SA's Medical Research Institute fell through about 3 years ago. Minister Butler says new money is needed after the collapsed deal, and he's keen to partner with governments like South Australia's.
9: Because we've lost these years, unfortunately, because of this company falling over, I think it's not an either or now. It's not either Victoria or South Australia. It may well be we need both.
4: South Australia's weather, Port Lincoln and Port Pirie both 16 and cloudy today. Renmark 17, Mount Gambier 15, a shower or two. Adelaide a top of 16 today. It's currently 15.4, tomorrow 17. 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
13: This is Afternoons with Joe Laverty on 891 ABC Adelaide, South Australia and Broken Hill.
1: Nick Pope, the City of Salisbury Sports Volunteer of the Year. What's it like seeing young people who start with the club and they move on to maybe even becoming pro athletes?
14: Yeah, we've had a few in our time. It's very exciting.
1: Are there some names you can drop there, Nick?
14: Wayne Malira is one who plays for the Crows.
1: What? That's amazing. Yeah. That's a big one.
13: Joe Laverty.
1: 6 minutes past two. Shout out to everyone who's texting me saying they're also doing their pelvic floor exercises right now. We've all been holding our breath for the Monday bash when the early reports during the week suggested that really bad rain was going to affect the festival. Lots of squelchy mud. The earth was so saturated it wasn't able to absorb all the water that came down in huge volumes. And entry was restricted for safety reasons. sure enough, circumstances meant that plans had to change. And this is Greg Donovan, who is the organiser of Monday Monday.
10: We have 15,000 people coming to the bash, but the site is so waterlogged that a lot of the campsites are not usable, and the site's capacity actually reduced to 10,000.
1: So things look bleak. But not only did the show go on, in fact, more shows have been added. And we're going to talk about that very shortly. Triumph over adversity, one of my favourite topics. So we'll bring you that very shortly. There is also a beautiful book which has been written by a South Australian author to give you an idea of what it's about. Deep in the forests of Burma, an elephant calf named Bandula is in trouble again. This is a book inspired by the true story of a remarkable elephant written by Beverly McWilliams, who is here to talk to you before the next news. At 7 minutes past two, here's your song quiz. Here it is again. One more time. If you know what that is, give me a call. 1-300-222-891 or send me a text 0467-922-891. I say that number so often, maybe we should all make a pact that every time I say the phone number, we all have to do 5 pelvic floor squeezes. That'll get us our quota for the day. Every time I say the phone number, do 5 pelvic floor teasers, squeezes, sorry. This is 891 ABC Adelaide. It's 10 minutes past 2.
13: Live across Adelaide, South Australia and Broken Hill, this is Joe Laverty.
1: Oh, if ever there is a crisis, there's always those who will come to help. And as ever, artists answered the call at Monday Monday when the muds came in.

0: love Chocolate Starfish. And not only has the show gone on, in fact, lots more shows have been added. The Silverton Hotel and Broken Hill's famous Palace Hotel are hosting pop-up gigs for those who've missed out. Chocolate Starfish is one of those. Oh, hang on, let's just listen to this bit. This is a good bit. Adam Thompson, frontman of Chocolate Starfish. Hello.
1: Hey, Joe. It's great to be speaking with you. And, yeah, that's my favourite bit of the song too, actually.
0: Yeah, it's such a beautiful song. How old is that song now?
1: That song is now 32 years old. Can you believe it?
0: I can't, because I remember playing it on commercial radio on high rotation when I was just starting in radio. So that's, and it still has legs, Adam. It's such a great tune.
1: Thank you.
0: Tell me about, remind us, Chocolate Starfish and all your glory over the last couple of decades. How did you get your start?
1: Yeah, it's been quite a ride, hasn't it? We sort of started off as the bones of a whole bunch of bands from the late 80s that almost made it but didn't quite. And we had, you know, great players in each band, and we sort of got together every Sunday night at a little club called the Chevron in Melbourne. And we'd all lament about the fact that we wish we had a better guitarist or drummer. And we looked at each other and went, this is the band. And then pretty much we got rid of everyone else and we solved each other's problems at the one time.
0: And was it as simple as that? Did it all come together and you just knew that you were going to be still on high rotation 30 years later?
1: Look, it's a chemistry thing, of course, right? So that group of people became the chemistry. And I think, you know, we've just released a documentary only recently, and we speak about, you know, making these choices throughout your career. The important choices to not be scared to push the boundaries, and that's what we do, and that's why I think we still are, in fact, many ways even bigger than what we were back in the 90s now as a band, because we stay strong together and we also push these boundaries.
0: I mean, the song still has legs, and if you're able to stay together as a band for all that time, I imagine you're only getting bigger and better. Are you learning new things all the time as well, Adam?
1: I think we're learning things more about ourselves and our capacity. I guess as you do get older, one of the benefits of getting older is wisdom. And as you do evolve as a person and then as a collective, so long as you can communicate that to each other and evolve rather than putting up barriers, which probably what we did back in our 20s, put up barriers and ego had a big say. Now it doesn't, and it's all about, okay, let's experiment with that and let's see where it goes. So that comes down to some of the choices that we've made. You know, we've done these classic album series, two or three of those, which have served us so well. We did the Bat Out of Hell one, which we're doing tonight at Monday, the Bat Out of Hell album, and I did Queen's Bohemian Rhapsody. So there's been some really good choices that have expanded our fan base over these years.
0: Mm-hmm. Is ego, I think especially when you're young, ego can be uncontained in some ways. Is that something that has changed for you and your bandmates over the decades?
1: Yeah, look, dramatically. And if you ever get a chance to watch the doco, aptly titled Between the Cheeks, Chocolate Starfish.
0: thank you for that imagery.
1: Exactly. I think, you know, we had a hiatus there where we separated for quite a while, because at the time as a collective, we were not mature enough and we didn't have any guidance. So as a collective, we couldn't grow, but individually we grew separately and then came back together. And, you know, ego is just fear under a different mask, right? It's fear of missing out. It's fear of somebody else taking your limelight. And that's all I believe ego really is. And once you can come to terms with that, you have infinite possibilities.
0: Now, you've already played last night at the Silverton Hotel and the Palace Hotel. How did those gigs go?
1: That was amazing. So, Troy Cassidaly and Shane Howard, who I both, you know both very well, they said they were playing. And so I just messaged Shane. I said, OK, well, Then we come up and we'll add a bit of the chocolate starfish bling to the country swing. And there it was. I'm not sure that the Silverton Hotel has ever experienced such a montage of styles. But let me tell you, if you're in that room last night, and they were people that, as you rightfully pointed out, couldn't get into the bash because of the limited space and the waterlogged ground. The appreciation of the patrons that were there was just incredible. And we just wing it, you know, we winged it together and we just made stuff up. You know, here the boys singing You're So Vain, one of our other bigger hits with me, and Here I Am singing, you know, Solid Rock with Shane, and we're doing Way Out West by James Blundell and the Dingoes, old song. So it was just such an eclectic little mix.
0: Oh, I've got such FOMO, Adam. Oh, my gosh. And what did the crowd think?
1: Well, they started off, you know, towards the back until they realised who we all were. And then they just thought that, you know, here's some weird bald guy and a couple of guys in country hats. Could be anybody. And then by the time we got to the second or third song, you know, everybody was up the front. And, look, we could have played for 3 or 4 hours, except the Palace Hotel was the next stop at 9 o'clock, so, which was amazing.
0: Oh, it's such a treat to speak with you. You're playing at Monday tonight, did you say, or are you
1: nice,
0: already playing?
1: Yeah, so we close the show tonight.
0: Yeah.
1: On this day. We do have sunshine all day today, I believe, the grounds, you know, and a light breeze, which is both conducive to mopping up the wet.
0: Yes.
1: So I expect tonight to be amazing. And, you know, and just to reiterate what you said about, you know, these last minute moments, I'm going to talk to the boys to see if we can do something back in Broken Hill after the show as well.
0: You let me know if that comes about, okay, so we can give it a big plug.
1: Absolutely.
0: So good to speak with you. Thank you, Adam Thompson, frontman of Chocolate Starfish. I've been such a big fan for the longest time. I hope you can't tell too much that I'm fangirling. It's 2:15 on 891 ABC Adelaide, South Australia and Broken Hill. And Simon Garley is with Hot Potato Band.

0: Gosh, I love the brass. Hot Potato Band. Where do we find you at the moment, Simon?
1: Well, you can find us everywhere, I guess, online. Good afternoon.
0: Hello. Where are you physically, I suppose, is what I meant. Whereabouts are you?
1: Yeah, we are backstage at Mundi Mundi Bash right now. We've just walked off the main stage, finished the set. It was fantastic.
0: Oh, my gosh. Thanks for taking our call when you've just done the gig. How did it go?
1: It was fantastic. It was really great. And even with the wet ground, it hasn't dampened the spirits of everybody here attending the festival. So it's lovely.
0: So to explain what it was like going out onto the stage and what you saw. Was it a muddy pit? What were people doing? How's the vibe?
1: Yeah, well, look, this is our first Mundi Bash, and we've heard a lot about it. And so we didn't really know what to expect. We were told, unfortunately, just where... at the front of the stage, there was a lot of where the people dance couldn't quite get to the front of the stage. So there was a little bit of distance, so we kind of catered our show to those that were further back and sitting down and had a good time with them. But the vibe was amazing. There's a lot of call and response, a lot of fun and interaction with them.
0: Great.
1: Really loved it. It was a lot of energy.
0: You've got a lot of instrumentation in your music. How many instruments did you have on stage with you?
1: Yeah, there's eight of us. So we actually have two drummers on a deconstructed drum kit, and we've got a sousaphone, which is looking after all the bass lines.
0: I thought I could hear that sousaphone in that song.
1: Yeah, it's a lot of fun. That sousaphone and Luke, who plays the sousaphone, is a bit wild. Luckily today at Mundi, everybody that came in today got to witness Luke spin around with his sousaphone, so that was a lot of fun. And then we have four horns and a vocalist, so it's quite crowded on stage.
0: And have you had a chance to go and look around Mundi Mundi yourself, catch some acts, talk to people about how they're feeling?
1: Not yet. We actually have only just we arrived, got straight onto sound check, and then basically had a bit of lunch, got straight back on stage to perform. So it's been quite a whirlwind for us. This afternoon is going to be our time to get to know everyone.
0: All right. And then you had to do a live radio interview. You hadn't even had a chance to put away the sousaphone just yet. Simon Garley, thank you for your time. Enjoy the rest of your weekend.
1: Thank you so much.
0: See ya. It's 20 past 2 on 891 ABC Adelaide, South Australia and Broken Hill. This text says, chocolate starfish are an absolute crowd favourite at Mundi Mundi. So good, says Stuart from Currency Creek, at two times past Mundi attendee. So you're listening now at the moment, are you, Stuart, or in the past? This has been a big one. Another text says, I saw Chocolate Starfish play at the after party of the Adelaide Grand Prix, I think in the 90s. One of the best concerts I've ever been to, says this text. And Fanny Lumsden, wherever Fanny Lumsden plays, people always come away saying that was one of the standout performances of the whole festival. And Fanny Lumsden is going to be playing with Mundi Mundi as part of the pop-ups. So Fanny Lumsden, hello.
2: Hi there.
0: Hey. So tell me, were you scheduled for Mundi Mundi in the mud and you had to move? What's been your role with all of this?
2: Oh, yeah. So we're scheduled. We're still going ahead out at Mundi Mundi. We're actually heading out there right now. We're part of the Fleetwood Mac tribute this afternoon, and then I've got my band show tomorrow afternoon. However, we jumped at the chance to do a pop-up show at the Palace Hotel tomorrow night, Saturday night at 9 p.m. for all the Mundi Mundi bashers that couldn't quite get out there with the campsite. So we'll absolutely be there at the Palace Hotel at 9 tomorrow.
0: This sounds like the place to be. You know what? Broken Hill is the real winner here by the sound of it. So all those people who didn't get tickets, it is going to be absolutely pumping for those who want to come to some of these concerts. It's not surprising, I suppose, you jumped at the chance, but does this sort of thing happen often where you go, oh, yeah, we'll just do another gig at another venue right before the festival that we've been preparing for?
2: Not really. but like as a band, you know, I've been touring with my band a long time and we all love playing and we love people that want to get into it. So the opportunity seemed perfect. And the Palace Hotel is iconic as well. So who wouldn't jump at a chance like that?
0: Yeah. But have you played there before?
2: No, never. It's going to be our first time. So we're excited.
0: What is it about the Palace that you're particularly looking forward to?
2: I just love the spirit of the place and the history. And, of course, I love Priscilla, Queen of the Desert. So, like, it's got all of that wound into it. And there's just, like, so many stories about that hotel. And I just think that, like, a bunch of people that are just in good spirits coming together would be just amazing.
0: Mm. Fanny Lumsden, as I said, you're such a star. Whenever anyone sees you, even if they have no idea who you were before, they come away going, that was one of the highlights of the whole festival. So what are you putting on stage for Mundi Mundi?
2: So we've got my whole band performance. There's seven of us on stage. It's lots of fun. There's like a lot of interaction with the crowd. We're going to be playing a brand new song from our album, which is coming out on the 30th of October. So we're going to be previewing a bit of that, and we're just going to be having a good time.
0: You should see if you can get that sousaphone playing with you.
2: Oh, my God, that would be
0: amazing. Do that. That would be amazing. You have a great gig, Fanny Lumsden. Thank you so much for your time. See you later.
2: Thanks for having me. Bye.
0: Bye. Here's just a little bit of Fanny Lumsden.

0: Danny Lumsden, elastic waistband sitting on the couch. I've got big plans for that myself this weekend. It is 25 past two. We'll have a go at your song quiz right after this.
1: It's important to share my story because it's more like an untold perspective.
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0: All right, here we go. This is your first clue for the song quiz. This text wants to know whether it's Mustang Sally by The Commitments. That's from Craig at Mount Compass. No, it is not. Is the song You're the One That I Want by Olivia Newton-John? Also no. Is it Take Care of Business, the Backman Turner Overdrive? No. I do need a refresher, though. Now I've forgotten what it actually sounds like. There we go. Is it A Girl Like You by Edwyn Collins, asked Tanya in Birdwood. Got that bassy sound, doesn't it? Nope. Matt and Gawla thinks it might be I Wish It Would Rain Down by Phil Collins. Oh! I need to have another listen again. No, it's not Phil Collins. Matt, thank you for playing along. My text number, 0467-922-891. Telephone number 1300-222-891. I did also, we were talking earlier in the week about your chance to vote for Australia's favourite wildflower. We've been talking about that for a little while. It's a Radio National Science Week, I guess, popularity contest for wildflowers. And they have crowned a winner. I don't know if you've seen what the winner is, but if you'd like to know what Australia's favourite, most amazing native bloom is as part of Science Week on Radio National, well, stay with me because I will play that for you very shortly.
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0: This is your final chance to get that Royal Adelaide Show family pass for my program. Anyway, Nikolai Balhartz does have a family pass and you can win across the weekend as well. So 1300 222 891, we will give you a chance to play even if you're listening on ABC Listen, so we account for that delay. So yeah, ABCRN has been running the most amazing wildflower campaign. They do this every Science Week. They love it. They have a top 10. Sometimes it's top 10 rocks. Sometimes it's top 10 clouds, that kind of thing. This year it's most amazing wildflower. And Jonathan Webb of RN was speaking about Australia's most amazing native bloom, which has taken the crown with over 70,000 votes. And it is the flannel flower.
16: I think there's a few reasons that it's risen to the top. It's found in lots of different parts of the country, so it's familiar to lots of people, especially if they go for bushwalks. There's a few different varieties. It comes in some striking colours. I think there's sort of pink and purple varieties. It is kind of amazing in a few ways. It's quite beautiful and soft to touch, but also quite a tough flower. And it's well known for blooming by the billion, literally, after fires come through. So it's one of these Australian plants that is well adapted to regular bushfires. And in particular, It's the smoke from a fire. It's the chemicals in the smoke which actually trigger the seeds, which are kind of dormant in the ground, to start trying to flower. So the first rain that you get after a fire has come through country where flannel flowers are, you tend to get a real sort of beautiful, sort of almost meadow of flannel flowers coming up, and it's quite something to see.
0: So there you go, 70,000 votes for the most amazing wildflower, and it is the flannel flower. You did hear your cue to win, to try and win that family pass to the Royal Adelaide Show. And Gail from Salisbury Heights is through. Hello, Gail.
2: Yes, hello. Lovely to speak with you and lovely to get through.
0: Yes, you are first through.
2: Thank you. And I know the code word today.
0: That's lucky. What do you think the code word is?
2: It's Ferris wheel.
0: Yes, exactly.
2: Thank
0: right.
2: Thank you.
0: Well done. Do you like the Ferris wheel when you go to the Royal Adelaide Show?
2: I absolutely love it, and I remember going years and years ago and going when we were small children, and I remember we went right up the top and it stopped there for a long time.
0: That's always such a treat, isn't it, when you get stuck at the top?
2: It certainly is, and I still remember that very much, and then going around and around, and I said at one stage, I think we're going to have a double ride here, because they seem to have, you know, I was trying to work out how they sort of get people on and off and who they know, who's got on recently and who's been on for a while, but just incredible. And I remember seeing the sunset and just lovely. Lovely time.
0: You are the perfect winner, Gail. I'm so pleased that you've got the family pass. Who will you be taking?
2: Look, probably, yes, my family.
0: Probably.
2: I have a little foster child. He will love to come along.
0: Oh, lovely.
2: And also my dad, we're taking him as well, and my sister. So we will really love it.
0: That sounds quite the cohort, Gail. It's going to be so much fun. If you come when we're broadcasting from the show, please come and say hello.
2: I certainly will come and say hello. But thank you so much. I'm so grateful.
0: Yes.
2: That's really wonderful. I've been trying a lot and this is the first time I've got through. So thank you so much.
0: Well, I feel relieved for you, Gail. Thank you. See you later.
2: See you. Lovely to speak with you.
0: Bye. Bye-bye. Gail from Salisbury Heights. What a great winner. It's not your last chance. You're going to have another chance with Nikolai Balhartz, with Deb Tribe, with Jason Chong. So you still have a chance to win that family pass to the Royal Adelaide Show. In a moment, I'm going to finish my program this afternoon with a beautiful book that I've been reading. It's called Bandoola, inspired by the true story of a remarkable remarkable elephant, and it's by local author Beverly McWilliams, who's going to be with you very shortly. This is ABC Adelaide, South Australia, and Broken Hill. I'm Jo, lovely to be with you.

0: Always works. Take me back. 891 ABC, Adelaide, South Australia and Broken Hill. In half an hour from now, the Chill Out is with you. Nikolai Balhart's for Drive. Jules is going to join us from the breakfast program, and I'll be there as well. And we each have a different topic that we're going to ease into the weekend with and a song for you to choose. I wonder what kind of tune Jules has chosen. I'm looking forward to finding out. So stay with us for the Chill Out that's coming up in half an hour.
1: Welcome to Afternoons with Joe Laverty on 891 ABC Adelaide, South Australia and Broken Hill.
0: Deep in the forests of Burma, an elephant calf named Bandula is in trouble again. Bandula is inspired by the true story of a remarkable elephant written by Beverly McWilliams, a multi-award winning children's writer based in South Australia. Beverly's with you now. Hello, Beverly.
2: Hello.
0: Gosh, I've enjoyed reading this book.
2: Thank you so
0: it's
2: much.
0: It's just so charming. It is about an elephant. Tell me about Bandula. Can you introduce us to him?
2: Sure. Yeah. So it's inspired by a true story. Bandula was born in former Burma, Myanmar, in 1897. He was born in a logging camp. He went on to become a very well-known and great logging elephant. And then he was the first elephant enlisted in the elephant company in World War II. So it's inspired by his story.
0: So Bandula himself was a real elephant?
2: Yes, he was a real elephant. Yes, he did serve in World War II, and he led this remarkable rescue, which was the story I stumbled on. That's what kind of inspired the whole story. So he was in 1944, the elephant company was actually told to leave Burma, and he led this remarkable rescue across the mountains to India. It was very dangerous, obviously. They had the Japanese on their tail. They had very few supplies, and they ended up being accompanied by a group of Gurkha women and children refugees. So they'd been rescued from a Japanese camp. So they had to take them with them. So it was about 200 people and 53 elephants went on this expedition across the mountains. And what happened was they came to this cliff that was pretty much impassable. They couldn't go back. They couldn't go around. So what the people did was carve steps into the cliff to create these sort of footholds so that the elephants could get round the mountain up to a ledge and sort of get over the top of the mountain. And it was pretty much impossible, really, what they were doing. And the steps were just wide enough for the elephant's feet. But they did it. And Bandula was the one who sort of led the elephants. And I just found that remarkable, the trust that the people placed in the elephant and that the other elephants placed in Bandula to cross this mountain. So that was the story that I kind of initially stumbled on. And that's what inspired the book.
0: How did you stumble on this incredible story?
2: It was actually when I was researching my previous novel. So I wrote a book called Spies in the Sky, which is about the World War II pigeons. And it was when I was researching this book that I stumbled on the Elephant Company. And I didn't really know much about elephants in World War II. I'd never heard of the Elephant Company. So I kind of got a bit distracted from what I should have been working on and ended up going on a bit of a tangent and looking into this story. And I thought, it's got to be the next book.
0: I don't know that many of us thought about elephants in World War
2: II. No, I don't think you do primarily. So I love animals in war. So my first book was a reindeer on a submarine, then spy pigeons. And so an elephant seemed the natural progression.
0: Okay, can we just, I'm coming back to Bandula, but reindeer on a submarine?
2: Oh, yeah. So that was my first book. I heard about this story that a reindeer was gifted to the crew of a British submarine by a Russian admiral. So they were over in Russia at the time, and he wanted to give them a present to thank them. And obviously they didn't want to be rude and say, we don't really want a reindeer on our submarine. So they took her. She was called Pollyanna, or they named her Pollyanna because the port was called Pollyanny. So they took her on the submarine, and what should have been like a 2 to 3 week journey ended up being a lot longer because they got called on patrol. So they ended up having this reindeer on the submarine for about 6 weeks. It was, she caused havoc, as you might, you might expect. There wasn't a lot of space, but they all fell in love with her, and she became sort of what got them through the war, really, and got them through that terrible journey.
0: That was my kind
2: of first story, and that led me along the path of telling stories about animals in war. And I like to tell them from the animal's point of view. I started that with Pollyanna because I thought it was her story and I wanted her to tell it. But I also think it's a good way for children to sort of follow. I'm dealing with quite difficult issues in my books, and they are aimed at children primarily. And I thought it's a good way to sort of to help children understand, kind of using the animal to tell the story. So I started with the reindeer, then a spy pigeon, and now Bandula the elephant.
0: You're hearing here from Beverly McWilliams, a multi-award-winning children's writer based in South Australia. The latest book is called Bandula. And you really immersed yourself in the subject and went and lived in rural Thailand to really understand the terrain. Tell me about that.
2: Yeah, so I was very lucky because I got an arts essay government grant, project grant, to go out to Thailand to spend a week living with a Karen community. So that was great because I was a bit conscious. I was dealing with people that and a culture that I didn't really have any awareness or understanding of, and a place I'd never been to. So obviously I couldn't go into Myanmar.

0: where this community lives. And yeah, it was amazing. I spent a week with the people. The mahouts took me out in the forest and we tracked the wild elephants. I was a school teacher for the day in their school of four pupils. I got to try the backstrap weaving, which is what I talk about in the book as well. So it was an amazing experience. It was an amazing experience all round. But it was great just to get to know the people and the culture that I'm dealing with in the story. And also seeing wild elephants was incredible. I don't think you can't kind of imagine how it was just amazing to be that close to them.
1: I can't believe you got a chance to. How do you even organise something like that? Go and live with a remote tribe in Thailand?
0: It was actually through a charity. So I just stumbled on it, who organised. So it's like an ethical type of tourism charity in the UK called the Mahouts Elephant Foundation. And they could organise these trips. So I got in touch with them and kind of worked from there.
1: You stumble across a lot of really great things.
0: I'm always looking and researching and coming up with random ideas. All the time I'll find something, think, oh, story.
1: Well, the book itself is just such a lovely read.
0: Thank you.
1: And it looks at, among other things, alternate ways to train elephants. So it goes quite, especially from Bandula's point of view, about what it's like to be trained, what it's like if you don't make the grade as an elephant when you're being trained. And it mentions a training method called kettering.
0: Yeah.
1: What is kettering?
0: Yeah, so that's how they often initially trained elephants to become logging elephants. So they would take them from the wild at about 16, 17 years old, and they would basically break their spirit. It was terrible. It was awful for the elephants. They would entrap them until they sort of gave in to people, really, keep putting people on their back and commanding them. It was quite a cruel way to train elephants. And the Mahouts, or the Uzis as they were known in Burma, they didn't really like doing this because they loved the elephants. Fortunately, it's not practiced anymore, but that's how they were initially training the elephants. And Bandula's actual Uzi, Po Toke, he really didn't like this way of training elephants, and he thought there's got to be another way. And he saw that a lot of the elephant calves that were being born in the logging camps, they were just being left because the mothers were having to work. And he thought that there should be more time spent looking after the calves, protecting the mothers, and letting those calves grow up, learning from their mothers to become logging elephants so that they didn't have to practice this cruel taking them from the wild. So that was his dream. And that's what happens with Bandula. Bandula was one of the first elephants trained in this method, sort of learning from his mother and not having his spirit broken.
1: Glory. What a story.
0: Yeah.
1: And Po Toke is a character in your book as well, but
0: yes,
1: he's actually based on a real character.
0: He is. He's a real character. So the book is very much based around a man called J.H. Williams, who is Elephant Bill. He was employed by the Bombay Burma Trading Company, and he was the one who set up the elephant company. He was very much loved elephants, and he knew about 1,000 of them by name. He came into contact with Bandula. Bandula became his favorite of all time elephants, and he got to know Po Toke, and Po Toke told him all about Bandula's childhood. And he wrote a book called Bandula, about Bandula's childhood. So I was able to use a lot of what Williams had written to bring a lot of facts into the story as best I can. Mm. You know, it is inspired by a true story. Yes. So
1: from the point of view of an elephant.
0: Of an elephant. So, you know, it's not completely factual, but I try to use as much as I can as the foundation for the story. And I was very lucky to have that book. Was great to get hold of.
1: I'm glad to remind people that it is from the point of view of an elephant, because it's got one of the most remarkable descriptions of eating bananas that I've ever read. I felt like an elephant in that moment, the way you were describing the smell of it, the chewiness of the skin, the taste of the banana. And I was really in that elephant's mind for a moment there.
0: Yeah.
1: Beverly McWilliams is the author of Bandula, a lovely book. This text says, "Hi guys, wonderful author that you're talking to at the moment. I've only just tuned in.

0: But I had a memory bell go off about horses during the war and camels during the war. Apparently, there were so many horses and camels that were used and had to be euthanized at the end of the war because they couldn't be shipped back to Australia. That would be an interesting real life story to be told, says this text. That's probably
1: about. Yeah, I think there was only one horse that actually made it back, as far as I know. And I did have in my head, oh, that might make a nice story. But yeah, there has been bits written about camels and horses, but I'm sure there's one there somewhere.
0: Now, I'm going to give away a copy of Bandoola. So if you would like to get this copy, I'll ask a question based on something that Beverly has mentioned in the last little chat. And we'll make sure you get that copy. But I understand that you bought a place with a graveyard so that you could restore the graveyard. Is that right?
1: Sort of, yeah. So we did buy a kind of, we call it the village, but that sounds a bit glorious.
0: I was going to say, did you buy a village?
1: Yeah.
0: That's what I heard.
1: It is kind of a village, but yeah, it's a pioneer settlement. My husband primarily likes restoring things. And yeah, it seemed like a good idea at the time. Sure. I'm like, this would be great. It's like, do you know how much work this is? But yeah, I was very much drawn to the history rather than the renovation. Yeah. There was a lot of history there, a lot of documents. I've just stumbled on a big batch of old photos as well. But yes, it does have a graveyard. So yeah, I think there's a lot of stories there too.
0: What are these photos you've stumbled on?
1: They're just photos of people who used to live there, and it did have a school. So it was a church and then a Lutheran church, and then they built another church because the congregation was too big. So this was late 1800s, early 1900s. And then they built a school room for the children of the people who attended the church. So there was a little kind of schoolhouse there. So I just stumbled last week on some photos of the school and the sort of first children that were in the school. And somebody has actually written all the names of them. So,
0: oh, wow.
1: Yeah, so I'm going to have to do a bit of digging around there.
0: I suspect that's next on your agenda.
1: Yeah, there's always something.
0: So we have had a great conversation. Thank you, Beverly, for coming in. My question for you, if you've been listening closely enough, is Beverly has also written two other books about animals. Tell me one of the animals that was mentioned earlier, not the elephant. There were two different animals that were mentioned earlier. Tell me, just give me one of the other animals. And the fifth person through on the text line on 0467 922 891 will get an autographed copy of Bandoola. Beverly, such a treat to meet you. Thank you so much.
1: I want to hang out more.
0: Come back again sometime.
1: Yeah.
0: We'll just talk some more on the radio. Great. Beverly McWilliams. The book is called Bandoola. I read it as an adult. I really loved it. But I think it would be very appropriate for children 10 and up. Is that right?
1: Yeah, I'd say 10 and up. Yeah.
0: Yeah, great. That's good to see you. So get that text number in, 0467 922 891. We do have a song quiz to resolve as well. That's what I've got for you. Is the song AC/DC asks Sean in Mount Gambier? No, it's not. Shane in Lightsview thinks it's Cold Chisel, My Baby. No. Is it Flame Trees by Cold Chisel, asks this text. Now I really do need to have another listen. That's not right. That's what I've got for you. George is... Where are you from, George?
2: Yeah, from Butler Tank on the Peninsula. Yeah.
0: Very nice to have you listening, George.
2: Thanks, Joe.
0: What are you looking forward to this weekend?
2: Yes, we're heading to Cummins to play some football. So it should be last game of the minor round for the final, so it could be good.
0: What's the name of the team?
2: Our boys play for Air United.
0: Nice.
2: Yep.
0: How's the season gone?
2: Yes, very much like the song. It's going very well over in the peninsula, right from Penang right across. It's been a great start and everything's looking nice and green and fresh, so it's good.
0: Very nice. Well, give away the song. What is it?
2: Time of the Season by the Zombies, I'm pretty sure.
0: Precisely right, George. Thank you for listening. See ya.
2: Have a good afternoon. Thanks.
0: And bye. Good luck to your team. See you later.
2: Thanks very much.

0: Zombies time of the season. Congratulations to those who got it right. And also to Sue of York Peninsula, who is going to have a go at recalling some of the stories which was told just a moment ago by Beverly McWilliams. Hello, Sue.
1: Hello, Jo.
0: Hello. Now, I asked if you can name one of the animals that Beverly's written a book about. What sort of animal? What have you got?
1: Reindeer.
0: Reindeer. Is that right, Beverly?
2: That's right.
0: Yeah, great. Did you enjoy that conversation, Sue?
1: Yes, I did, very much.
0: And will you be reading it for yourself, or have you got someone that you'll be giving it to?
1: I'll read it myself, and then my grandsons can have it after me.
0: After you. Good on you, Sue. We'll make sure that's autographed for you, okay? Thanks for listening. See you later.
1: Thank you. Thank you very much.
0: Bye-bye. And Tony the Pink Dancer says, I've actually got that 1953 book, Bandula. So there you go. One other person who knew about Bandula as well. Beverly, thank you so much for your
2: time. Thank you. Thank you for having me.
0: It's a few minutes away from the latest in the news, and that means it's time for the chill out in just a moment. Nikolai Balhartz and Jules Schiller. Hello to you both.
3: Hello.
4: Jules. Good afternoon.
0: Jules, oh my gosh.
4: I know.
0: Are you okay?
3: Are you okay?
4: I am okay, Joe.
0: That's good. Nikolai, what are you talking about today?
3: This is apropos of nothing, but I'll come up with a bit of a story around it. I just want to know, if you could only have one condiment for the rest of your life, what would it be? So,
4: I've got some strong opinions on this.
3: You know, part of the reason I've had this bubbling around in my mind, and I thought, you know what, Jules is going to want in on this.
4: Yes, so. Yeah. I've got a friend who wanted to do a podcast on condiments.
0: Really?
4: Purely on condiments.
0: I mean, a podcast usually goes for at least half an hour.
4: It does, yeah. Well, no, it was a podcast of like 20 episodes. Oh. Purely on. She pitched it to the ABC and it's yet to hear back.
0: How long ago was that? 1985.
3: So that's what I want to talk about.
0: And I like how you're going to come up with a story around it, are you?
3: No, I do actually have a bit of a story. Yeah. It's thin, though.
0: Jules, thank you for coming at the other end of your day, and I'm looking forward to some Jules Schiller wackiness with your topic. Yes. What would you like to discuss today?
4: I'm big on supermarkets. I've just been to the supermarket, and I want to ask everyone, if you could change one thing about a supermarket, what would you change? I've got lots of theories. Again, like the condiment podcast, they've gone nowhere. One-way aisles, cash-only aisles, alphabetically listing goods, getting rid of self-serve checkouts. We can make a better supermarket together in this hour on air, Joe.
0: Did you walk around the supermarket making notes, and did security come up to you and ask what you were doing in the supermarket? What are you up to?
4: Yes. No. It's all up here. And I reckon we can create better supermarkets by four.
0: But at least some of the supermarkets are absolutely the worst. So there would be easy ways to improve those. And I think it's coming all together with my topic today, which is the family dinner. So you've got your condiments. You've got your ingredients.
3: Condiment.
0: Oh, yeah, sorry. but there's lots of different... It's not just one condiment that everyone...
3: Not in real life.
0: Everyone's got lots of different condiment. You have to choose one. Yep. There will be lots that will go through. So you've got your favourite condiment. The supermarkets as well, how can they be improved? Mine's about the family dinner. And this was raised during our daily panel by Daniel Best, I think it was, who said, does anyone still sit down and have family dinners anymore? Mm-hmm. Or is this something that used to be done in the past? Family dinners in your household,
4: well,
0: Jules?
4: Sophia and I sit down and have dinner, accompanied by Netflix, usually. We're streaming something while we're eating. Yeah, I don't know, Joe. I think the family dinner is... It's becoming rare, do you think?
0: That's what I think. Yep. But I'm looking to see what, you know, is anyone really still indulging in it? Penny still does it every single night, who's producing the program, which it shouldn't, but I'm really surprised to hear that. So those are your three topics for today. Your favourite condiment, what would you do to change, to improve the supermarket experience, and family dinners, are they still a thing? Thank you for your company today. Thank you to Stephen and to Anna for producing the program. It's 3 o'clock.
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0: Good
6: Good afternoon, Sarah Maunder with ABC News. The SA government says the number of dead birds at the site of the country's first H5 bird flu mass mortality has likely increased. It says 80 birds found on an island off the southeast coast earlier this month are suspected to have increased to 500. Five other bird flu events have also been recorded in parts of the state. Environment Minister Emily Burke says it's a concerning development.
7: I think what we've seen over the last 2 days is a clear shift in going from reporting an increase in 10 or so birds a day to seeing now 1,500 potentially new cases.
6: Overseas, and Israeli moves to open up construction tenders for a controversial settlement on the occupied West Bank have been condemned by France, Italy, Germany and the UK. In a joint statement, they say the decision to publish bid offers for construction projects within the framework of the E1 settlers project is unacceptable. Critics say Israel's E1 plan would effectively break the occupied West Bank in two and make Palestinian statehood virtually impossible. Israeli settlements in the West Bank are illegal under international law. A Perth man has appeared in court accused of threatening to kill Pauline Hanson, David Webber reports.
9: Anton Raymond Illich is accused of making Facebook posts, including on a One Nation supporters page. Perth Magistrates Court heard that one post said he would hunt her down and kill her. The 47-year-old was charged in July with two counts of using a carriage service to make a threat. Mr. Illich, who was representing himself, admitted it was stupid crazy and he was never a direct threat to Pauline Hanson. He told the court he did it because he wanted to shut down his Facebook account and indicated he wanted to plead guilty. But the court heard that the matter is likely to go to the District Court. The magistrate ordered that Mr. Illich can't contact Ms. Hanson.
6: Qantas says two of its aircraft caught up in another tarmac incident at Sydney Airport had been acting on instructions from air traffic control. The two passenger planes were both cleared to taxi in the same area on Tuesday, prompting one of them to stop to let the other pass. The Australian Transport Safety Bureau is now investigating the incident, but says it's not being classified as serious. It's the fourth mishap involving aircraft on the ground at Kingsford Smith in just over 3 weeks. A new study has found astronomers may face increasing difficulties to observe the cosmos as ever more satellites are launched into orbit around the Earth. The study by the European Southern Observatory, which operates telescopes in Chile, has found existing proposals to launch more than 1.7 million satellites into orbit, including some very bright ones, would substantially degrade astronomical observations. There are currently about 15,000 satellites in orbit. A new part of the South Australian State Library designed for children has opened its doors for the first time. Isabella Carboni reports.
10: A vibrant new space curated specifically for little hands and little minds. The State Library of South Australia is today opening its little library. Young South Aussies were the first to race through the doors, eagerly pouring into the colourful and kitschy room of books. Forget the Premier and State Arts Minister. Today the spotlight was on the little library's new minister, 10-year-old Eve Godsell.
11: I know there are some very important adults here, but I think the most important people are sitting here in the front row. Because Little Library is for us.
10: The Little Library was designed with input from the First Nations community, and Kaurna language songs are being projected onto a wall with opportunities for youngsters to learn the language and sing along.
6: To netball, and the Thunderbirds have taken a major step in defending their National Netball League title, re-signing championship defender Shamira Sterling-Humphrey. It's been a frenetic week of signings across the league, with Adelaide players Taylor Williams and Matilda Garrett leaving the club. But the re-signing of Sterling-Humphrey for three more seasons is a key pillar in again competing for the title next year. The Thunderbirds have also added Jasmine McKay to its squad, the daughter of club champion Sarah Sutter, and its first mother-daughter signing. South Australia's weather, Port Lincoln and Port Pirie both 16 today and cloudy. Renmark a top of 17, Mount Gambier 15, a shower or two. Adelaide a top of 16 today. Looking ahead, tomorrow 17, morning shower or two. Sunday 18 and partly cloudy. Monday 19, a shower or two. Tuesday 17, also a shower or two. ABC News.
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3: Well, it is 3:05. Thanks for your company this afternoon. Welcome to another edition of the Chill Out this afternoon with Joe. Good afternoon, Joe.
18: Hello.
3: And Jules.
4: Good afternoon.
3: Jules. Keeping unusual hours.
4: I know. It's so weird to say. It's like 2 a.m. in the morning for me.
0: How can you be so bubbly when you've been away? This is now 12 hours after you actually started waking up.
4: It's a lot of coffee. I've just been drinking coffee after coffee to make it through to here. But look, I'm raring to go. I'm so excited.
3: Yeah, we've got some good things we want to talk about, and we need your thoughts right across the course of the hour. Mm. I want to talk about, if you could only have one condiment for the rest of your life, what would it be?
4: Mm-hmm.
3: Joe, you want to talk about?
0: Do family dinners still take place anymore? So we're staying in the realm of dinners. The family dinners, is it still a thing? Are you still doing the family dinner?
4: And this is all themed, isn't it? Because
3: it is kind of
4: supermarkets
3: foodie.
4: You need to get your condiments and to have your family dinners.
0: Yes.
4: So if you could improve one thing about a supermarket, would it be getting rid of the self-serve checkout? Would it be one-way aisles? Would it be cash-only aisles? What would you do to improve the supermarket experience? Just, I mean, you can have more than one idea, but just get thinking right now.
3: And we do want your thoughts over the course of the hour. Of course, we need your votes as well for which song you think is worthy of being heard in full. We've each chosen one. I'll get things started. Thought I couldn't go past the church.
19: Who are you trying to get in touch with? Who are you trying to get in touch with? Who are you trying to get in touch with? I'm almost with you.
3: Almost With You is my suggestion, Joe.
0: It's a song that has a special place in my heart. My son Leo and I were once in a production of Romeo and Juliet, but it was reimagined through the lens of Star Trek. And and at one point we all had to come on the stage and dance to this song, and so it always brings back good memories.
4: I'm not with you on this, to be honest.
0: From the Baz Luhrmann Romeo and Juliet soundtrack, of course. And Jules, what's your song? First of all, thank you for throwing shade on my song.
3: Exactly.
0: Straight up.
3: Exactly.
4: Well, no, I was saying I'm not with Nikolai's
3: song. I thought you meant you weren't with Joe's song.
4: Even in that four-second grab, I got bored.
3: Oh, wow.
4: Church. Oh, can't we sledge each other's songs?
3: I thought your song was excellent, Jules.
0: Whatever you're going to say, Jules, I hate it.
4: Well, this is my favourite song about a maritime industrial dispute, I have to say. And when you hear the opening with, of course, the talk box with Richie Sambora, or it is Living With a Prayer.
20: She says we gotta hold on to what we've got. It doesn't make a difference if we make it.
4: Because I'm here on a Friday afternoon. I want a Friday afternoon song. I don't want the church. I don't want Young Hearts Run Free. I want Big Hair, Big Rock.
0: It is a banger. It's true.
4: Just. And you know what? Because it was the most un-ABC song on the playlist.
3: Oh, right.
4: So I thought, I'm just going to pick that one.
3: It's strategic. There's some strategy in here as well.
4: There is. I just want to hear Bon Jovi on the ABC.
0: All right.
4: So indulge me.
0: So text us with the song that you'd like to hear on 0467 922 891.
3: 3:08 is the time. You're on the Friday Chill Out on 891 ABC Adelaide, South Australia and Broken Hill. Nick, Joe and Jules with you this afternoon. And I want to talk about your favourite condiment. Or if you could only use one condiment for the rest of your life, what would it be? And there is a small story inspired by this. It's a very simple one. Just looking in the door of the fridge at how many different condiments we have and how many sit 4/5 full because you just never use them. So like Worcestershire is probably top of the list. Right, once a year that'll come out for something and then it just kind of sits there. Mm. But then there are others that are on a much higher rotation. So I want your thoughts on if you could only pick one, what would it be? Quinn is going to get us started. Quinn, you're 9 years old.
21: Yeah.
3: All right. Tell us what you think, Quinn. If you could only pick one kind of condiment or sauce to have for the rest of your life, what would it be?
21: Barbecue sauce.
4: Oh, that's good, delicious. I would often go to the barbecue sauce on the hardware store snag. Mm. I do have to say it packs a lot of punch.
3: What do you put barbecue sauce on, Quinn?
18: Chickens.
3: Yeah.
4: Put it on anything, can't you?
3: It's like, you've got ideas, Quinn, on some of the other things we're going to talk about as well, how you'd fix up a supermarket?
18: Yeah.
3: What would you do?
18: So on the trolleys, you can put your card or insert money so then the item's already paid for and then you can just leave.
4: Oh, right.
0: Ooh, you're an ideas man.
4: You just put money into the trolley. Yeah. I do love that.
18: Or like there's an insert and you put it in.
4: Yeah, I love it. Just feed notes in as you go. He's a cash man. I do like that, Quinn.
3: And Quinn, what about family dinners?
18: Me and my parents and my sister still do it.
4: Oh.
18: We play card games and stuff.
3: Oh, right. What kind of card games do you play?
18: Uno.
3: Uno's all
0: that's
3: you
0: it.
3: Need.
4: Well, thank you, Quinn.
3: Thank you, Quinn. There we go. Someone right at age 9 across all three topics. Try and beat that.
0: Quinn's coming for our job.
4: Do we get to suggest condiments?
0: Yeah, absolutely.
4: Because I'm seething with white hot anger at the moment.
0: Okay.
4: No, I'm serious. But behind this smiling exterior is unbridled fury, because my condiment I was going to choose was Worcestershire sauce.
3: Oh, no.
4: It is the most commonly used condiment in my house. What can't you use it for? You put it on scrambled eggs. You put it in Bloody Marys. You put it in burgers. You can even put it in spaghetti bolognese. You can even, if you want to spice up a chocolate cake, use some Worcestershire sauce.
0: That's not right.
4: It is the only condiment made by pharmacists.
0: I love that fact. Do not come here and tell me that you have put Worcestershire sauce in a chocolate cake.
4: I've heard of it being
0: done. Oh, yeah.
4: I know.
0: On the internet.
4: Do you use it?
0: No, because it tastes disgusting.
3: I quite like the taste of it, but because for me it's quite a particular taste.
4: It's tamarind, it's anchovies,
3: it's an odd mix.
4: And other undisclosed chemicals.
3: Preservatives 357 and color 242.
0: Yes. I think it's the anchovies. I've never gone through the ingredients list before, but there it is. That's exactly what's wrong with it.
3: So how many bottles of Worcestershire are you going through a year?
4: Well, you don't use a lot, but I'd go through a bottle every 6 months, especially on scrambled eggs or fried eggs or a little bit in your hamburgers and bolognese sauce. I love it.
0: You know, you can make your own Worcestershire sauce. It's not difficult to make if you wanted to.
4: And if you want to have fun, go to YouTube and there's challenges where they get people from the US to pronounce it.
0: Oh, yeah.
4: And they can't. It's all Worcestershire and it's a very hard word to pronounce if you're not used to it.
0: So it's done pretty well for a condiment whose name you cannot spell or cannot pronounce, and yet here it is, your favourite condiment.
4: What's yours, Joe?
0: I have recently discovered, I'm going to have to say a brand name here, forgive me. So my sister-in-law takes this particular brand in her handbag. It's like a chili sort of tomato-y sauce. And it's Cholula, so I will only say it once. But so she takes it in a handbag and she puts it on everything. If you take her out for pizza, she's bringing out the sauce and she's putting on her pizza. We've just recently discovered a smoky version of that same brand.
4: Mm.
0: You can't even get it at the major supermarkets. You have to go to a
3: place.
0: What is it?
3: Is it like a hot sauce?
4: It's a mustard or a sauce?
0: It's like it's a chili sauce, but not a hot chili. It's quite a runny sauce, so it's not thick. It's just got that. I don't know what it is.
4: It's not hot. It's not cold. It's not thick. What is it?
0: It's just fantastic, and it's red. Okay. I think it's got Mexican origins.
3: Right.
0: So it's not a Tabasco. It's somewhere in between a Tabasco and something else. And you can only get the smoky version in bespoke stores. So you have to go out of your way to get it. And when we've run out, it's a problem in our family.
4: Wow.
0: I love
4: Cholula.
0: It that much. The Cholula is the actual brand, but it's the smoky Cholula. There's all these other wacky flavors on the same theme.
3: I feel like it is, you're talking high risk, low reward, carrying a sauce around in a bag all day.
0: No, she puts it on everything.
4: I mean, in terms of spilling.
0: It does have a good lid, though. It's not a pop-up lid. It's a screw-top lid with a wooden lid on top, which is good.
4: So what's yours, Nikolai? I've gone Worcestershire, her mystery
3: thing. It's
4: wrapped
3: red.
4: In a riddle.
0: I'm looking up what the ingredients
4: what's yours?
0: Are right now.
3: I've given this a lot of thought, more thought than is fair, and I've landed with soy.
0: Oh, yeah.
3: What do you... What was that?
4: No, I'm but not you laughing. It's just, it's just such an obvious choice.
3: Yeah, so. Exactly. That's why it should be number one. Well, because, just... I mean, I'm a salt fiend, so it checks that box. Mm. It has the kind of umami, you know, that kind of depth of flavour. And there's the obvious stuff that is particularly well suited to it, like your sushis and spring rolls and things like that. But you can put it in, you know, if you make chicken and rice, put a bit of soy on that.
0: Yep.
3: You've got a good meal.
0: Yep.
3: At a pinch, you could put it on a steak.
4: Yeah, but it's not really that interesting. Soy, I mean, it does.
0: The brief wasn't give us your most interesting condiment.
4: Well, okay, what do you feel? This is always the salt-free soy sauce, the low salt. What's the point?
0: Exactly. Yeah.
4: What's the point?
3: We're getting a lot of love for Worcestershire.
4: Well, I'm just...
3: On the text line, Catherine says, yeah, you're correct, Jules. It is Worcestershire. Bev says, echoing that it's fermented anchovies and onions. It's a tradition of hundreds of years.
0: And wasn't it discovered quite by accident?
4: No, it was two pharmacists. It was kind of like a kooky experiment that went wrong, and they suddenly created Worcestershire sauce.
0: Yeah, and they left it in a barrel for too long, and then they came back and discovered it, and we're realising, oh, this is actually pretty good.
4: That's right, and it comes in those cute little bottles, and it just sprinkle a little bit on your scrambled eggs, Joe. Just leave a little.
0: And we're pharmacists, they thought to themselves, if we recommend this to people as being a tonic.
4: Yes.
0: And in fact, I think it was sort of a tonic at one point.
4: It is.
0: Yeah.
3: It'll heal your ills.
0: So, I don't think it is a tonic. I just think that maybe these people sold it as a tonic.
4: Shame, Nikolai, shame. I'm never coming on here again, if that's the sort of tone of this segment.
3: Well, we've got many other suggestions coming through. Love to hear from you as well. 1-300-222-891. Jordan from Golden Grove, you've got a suggestion of if you could only have one condiment, what would it be, Jordan?
1: Good afternoon, Joe, Jules and Nick. My favourite has got to be HP sauce. So my dad's mum was born in Cornwall and she makes the best Cornish pasties, and you've got to have HP sauce with it.
4: It is. It's a very dangerous sauce to suggest on the ABC because it's easy to just go H accidentally. HP sauce.
0: It's
4: remember, HP sauce. It is. That's another very UK sauce. Have you had it, Nikolai?
3: Oh, no, you're, I don't know that I have.
4: You're just drowning in soy.
3: No, I've just got soy reserves and everything else has been thrown in the bin.
0: I can see it on the condiments plate. Yeah. But never one that I go for. It's just there.
3: Mm. Wall from Normie says, there's Worcestershire and then there's Worcestershire. You've got to have the Burenberg one. You're missing out. And similarly, Terry says, I've just visited my brother in North Queensland. I said, anything you want from South Australia. Spring Gully, Worcestershire was his immediate reply, but I couldn't find it anymore. Put the word out on Facebook. Apparently it's not made anymore.
0: Oh, wow,
4: that's how popular it is. That's how popular it is.
3: But lots of other suggestions coming through as well. One has got a question. Mm. Pardon my ignorance. Is salt a condiment? Because I would say salt.
4: No, that's a seasoning. Salt is a seasoning.
0: Yeah.
4: It's not a condiment.
3: Yeah.
4: Come on, let's not get ridiculous.
0: Does it have to be something that you pour from a bottle? It's like a liquidy thing?
4: I would say it's from a jar or a bottle. Let's just...
0: Or could it be chutney?
4: Yeah, of course chutney is a condiment.
3: Chutney's a condiment. Diane at Westlake says Dijon mustard. The only difference between a bad meal and a good meal is Dijon. I do love Dijon mustard. That would be on the podium for me.
4: How pretentious. You know when people go, give me a seeded mustard?
0: I love the seeded mustard.
4: No, I'm just like hot English. Just give me some hot English or horseradish.
3: Well, see, I reckon horseradish is a bit... That's a condiment you come to later in life, I think.
0: Horseradish.
3: There's no 10-year-olds that are going, can I please have some horseradish?
4: So you're saying Dijon mustard is a gateway mustard that eventually leads you
3: You've got to hot English. You've got to be careful with these things. Terry's with us from Scarsdale Station near Broken Hill. You've got one for us, Terry?
21: Yeah, how you going, guys? I'm with the Worcestershire camp, mate, well and truly.
4: Thank you.
3: Why, Terry?
21: It's just been part of our diet forever, and you're not allowed to shake the bottle because you get the good stuff that settles in the bottom. So you gotta keep that to the end, mate, and that's the best part. So it's actually that's your reward.
3: Oh, for getting through it. Terry, thank you.
4: And homemade hamburgers. I mean, you can't make a good hamburger without just a splash.
0: I'll be honest, when I'm making hamburgers, I'll chuck a little bit of Worcestershire sauce in. Just a little bit. Not enough to make it taste like Worcestershire sauce, just enough to say that I put a lot of love and ingredients into my hamburgers.
4: I had a relationship that almost ended because I was putting into the bolognese sauce, honestly.
3: Oh, putting Worcestershire into bolognese?
4: Yeah, and it was like, well, it's either me or the Worcestershire, and I said, see you later.
0: And then the person said, actually, I've changed my mind.
3: Zorka from the Adelaide Hills is with us too. Zorka, good afternoon to you.
22: Good afternoon. I at one stage had the very last bottle of this stuff and I had to open it to eat it because my husband doesn't know how to share and he would have polished it off. Spring Gully sweet mustard pickle, the most sickest. It wasn't a condiment, it was a dessert. It's just beautiful stuff.
4: Is it yellow, Zorka?
22: That's the stuff.
0: Yeah,
22: that's
0: good stuff. I agree.
4: Yeah. Sweet mustard pickle.
3: And occasionally you'll see those things, particularly the discontinued products, like pop up on the social media pages, you know, like $500 a bottle.
4: Yes.
3: Because there's none left and someone's going to be desperate enough. Sriracha, Walshy and the Lotus says, I thought there'd be more hot sauce suggestions, actually, to be honest.
4: Yeah, I think, I mean, hot sauce is, I guess you have your sweet chilies and your, you know, but I don't know. There's HP is a good sauce. Mm. That's, I think that's your kind of a step above barbecue.
0: So I used to work at Wendy's back in the day, and we had the hot dogs, of course. Mm. And so you could have an array of sauces to choose from: mild English mustard, hot English mustard, barbecue sauce, tomato sauce. Mm. That's the full extent of all the sauces you could choose from. And most people would go for a bit of tomato sauce, cheese, and hot English mustard. So that was a very, very popular combination on the hot dog that we were making.
4: Speaking of sauces, I love looking at local Facebook pages, and we do preparing our shows, and there are some obscure ones, right? The most obscure Facebook page I found in Adelaide was a Facebook page that was reviewing the Diane sauce and all the schnitzels around town.
0: Yes.
4: So they go, go to the Cooper's Ale House. Their Diane sauce is excellent. And they go, the Victory Hotel has a better. Yeah, so
3: and
4: that's,
3: you know, this one was made from a packet mix, clearly. This one was made from scratch with some love.
0: Yeah, is that a sub-branch of the South Australian Snitty page? Because that's got like 50,000 people on it.
3: Justin says, and again, most surprised that this hasn't come up as much as it has so far, at least, tomato sauce. The only thing that tomato sauce won't improve is tomato sauce. Justin says.
0: Mm. Again, there's tomato sauce and then there's tomato sauce.
4: And then you
0: get
4: into ketchup and ketchup and all this sort of stuff.
0: It's all the same thing, though, isn't it? Is ketchup tomato sauce or is it different?
4: Ketchup is different. It's a bit thicker and it's got less sugar in it.
0: Really?
4: That's what I believe.
3: Right. Emily says, I love Worcestershire. Can't spell it, but I use it in everything.
4: Thank you.
3: another Jen, our compass says Worcestershire as well. And we're really on a Worcestershire run because another person says, you haven't lived until you've eaten the Worcestershire made by the Manum Hospital Auxiliary.
0: Ooh, that sounds like a good
3: exclusive. That's an exclusive one. Mayonnaise, it's the Swiss Army knife of condiments.
0: Oh, yeah. And making your own mayonnaise. So you can get the stuff out of the jar and that's fine. But if you make your own mayonnaise, it's pretty good.
4: But you know what? Mayonnaise lost it for me when we started to squeeze it out of the bottle.
0: Yeah.
4: Right. I grew up with it in a jar. Yeah. And when it makes a sound.
3: Does take away from it.
4: Just like, is this really what the French intended?
3: Peter from Everard Park, you've got a suggestion for us, Peter?
2: I'm not sure if you're aware, but there's been a horseradish shortage in South Australia in the last 2 or 3 years. And I'm a real horseradish aficionado.
4: Mm.
2: And there's one brand you might recognise, the red brand. I won't give it to you, but it comes from Langhorne Creek. And that you just couldn't get that one. And there's only another one that from South Australia I know of that came from the Bronze Valley. It's quite good. But that was some rare stuff. And the price of it's gone through the roof. It's $10 for a jar of horseradish.
0: Really? Outrageous.
4: Wow. And Peter, just to quote Nicola, did you come to horseradish later in life? Was this something you discovered?
2: No, my father used to grow horseradish. He used to make it in the kitchen, which drove everyone out. These are minted in a meat mincer.
4: Oh, yeah.
2: And the whole house is like sort of purified by the horseradish. Fumes going through the house.
4: Odour horseradish.
2: I was introduced at a very young age. I love it. It's great. My kids don't like it, but that's okay.
4: I agree. That's my favourite condiment with a steak.
0: Do we need a Four Corners investigation into why South Australia has gone through a 4-year-long drought of horseradish?
3: Yes, it's a challenge.
4: It's like the toilet paper of 2020, isn't it? Horseradish.
3: Bob from Manum, you've got a good one for us, Bob.
5: No, I haven't heard this one yet. Mint sauce.
0: Oh, mint sauce.
3: Mint sauce hasn't had a lot of love so far.
4: Now, Bob, I'm going to bring up something. Is it sauce or jelly? Is it mint sauce?
5: No, jelly's no good. It's got to be the mint sauce.
4: Okay.
5: It's got to be the nice vinegary. And even a lot of times I don't have roast, but I can open up the fridge and I just see the bottle there. I've got to give it a shake and just suck it out.
0: You show love to the mint sauce when you're not using it. But there's only really one thing that you can put mint sauce on, right?
4: Mm.
0: And that's lamb.
4: Yes.
3: Yeah.
0: What else are you putting mint sauce on?
3: Well, unless you have it by itself, as we're hearing.
0: No, he just said he just likes to shake it.
3: Oh, I thought he was having a little spoon to just, you know, just a little treat.
4: Can I say, I'm loving everyone getting into Worcestershire sauce, but I'm really surprised that no one has suggested gravy the whole time.
0: Oh, yes.
4: As a best condiment.
0: Yeah.
4: Because how many gravy boats do you have? Are you a gravy boat?
0: I have
4: boat
0: at least
4: person?
0: One gravy boat, which I almost never use, but when I do, I feel superior.
4: Yeah. I'm really shocked at that. Mm-hmm. There's no gravy lovers.
3: Wiley from Happy Valley, you've got one for us too, Wiley.
7: Hello, afternoon, crying. Hello, Jules. Long time no speak.
4: Yes.
7: I'm still crying. Still crying from a ton of fun.
4: We'll have to do that again one day, Wiley. You were an excellent contributor.
7: anyway, condiments. Mint sauce, but you've got to up it by mixing it with hot English mustard and then chilli flakes. And that is perfect on anything.
0: That sounds like an unusual flavour combination you just described there, Wiley. Yeah.
3: This is that. I mean, this is next level when you start to mix and create your own concoctions as well. Mm-hmm. Happy to keep yours coming. 0467 922 891, or you can call us on 1300 222 891. If you had to have one condiment for the rest of your life, what would it be? We'll bring you some of the most popular ones in a few moments after we hear from Elton John. This is I'm Still Standing.

0: Elton John on 891 ABC Adelaide, South Australia and Broken Hill. You're on the Friday Chill Out with Nick, Joe and Jules this afternoon. We'll be talking about the best condiment that exists. Harriet says, I'm picking up the grandkids and they all say tomato sauce and it can go on everything. Shah says, mint sauce is awesome on pan-fried halloumi. So there you go. Another use for mint sauce. HP, a one-stop sauce. It's tomato, barbecue, chili and mustard all rolled into one brilliant brown mess. From Justin, crispy chili oil is another suggestion.
1: Oh, my stepmother is so big on the crispy chili oil. She's got all these different types. She got us hooked and we ate so much of it, we've got ourselves sick. So we're off the chili oil for the moment.
0: Kathy says, dinner at the table every night with barbecue sauce. It's the only time we can get the teenagers out of their rooms. Bev says a curry ketchup sauce. It's a Dutch product.
2: That sounds very Dutch, doesn't it? A curry sauce.
0: More love for horseradish, Tabasco. Yeah. Ranch has got a nomination. Ranch is big in America, I think, isn't it?
2: Yeah. Didn't Paul Newman do a ranch?
0: I think so, yeah. But we've collated the votes, and the top three overall, a mega category, number three, chili, which is the one you were talking about, Joe, sriracha, all the other kind of chilies.
1: Yes.
0: Number two, tomato. The classic.
1: Right.
0: Number one, Jules, you've done it. You picked it. Worcestershire's number one.
2: No, I didn't pick it. He forced that vote by spruiking
1: its benefits.
2: I gave voice to the voiceless because you were here just, there's a condiment that I never use and you see it down the back of the pantry and you just...
0: Turns out I was wrong.
2: You were entitled, you were cocky. And Nikolai, I just repaired the damage.
0: The egg
2: you
0: and,
2: did.
0: The egg and Worcestershire is on my face. We've also got another vote going underway as well, though, in terms of what song you want to hear.
2: Yeah.
0: You're Nick, Joe, or Jules, so the options there. My suggestion was Almost With You by The Church. Joe wants you to hear Young Hearts Run Free, and Jules wants you to hear Living on a Prayer by Bon Jovi.
2: Yeah.
0: Once again,
1: Jules is ahead.
2: No, Living on a Prayer is a good... I mean, the talk box at the start, you know, wow, wow, wow. And this is a video where John Dom... Have you seen the video?
0: No.
2: You know he gets in the harness and he's elevated over the crowd? I mean, it's just so ridiculous.
1: Please
2: and so fun.
1: Please stop trying to sell it. You're already ahead.
2: No, it's a fun Friday song.
0: Well, get your votes in, 0467 922 891.
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0: Jules, you got a mission for us.
2: What would you improve in a supermarket? Now, I feel that we are fast becoming unpaid employees of supermarkets.
1: Yes.
2: You know, we're scanning all the time. You know, where you go to supermarkets and you have to slice your own bread, you know, put it in that machine and all that. Soon we'll be repacking the shelves, you know. We'll be taking minutes at the board meetings, you know. And I just think enough is enough and we need to put our heads together and fight back. Mm-hmm. So what would you, if you can improve one thing about the supermarket, can be a major thing like getting rid of self-serve checkouts, can be the music, can be how we choose items. I've got a very radical idea. I'll just kick it off. The self-serve checkout should be used as a punishment. All right, so you're sent there because you've been naughty in the supermarket.
1: What have you done that was naughty?
2: Well, you're putting items back where they don't belong.
1: Oh, yes.
2: You know, you're dropping things. You're rude to other people. It's
1: you're
2: like
1: going the wrong way with your trolley.
2: Self-serve. Mm. All right, you've been naughty. It's a naughty corner.
1: Yes.
2: You know, I supermarkets are just, they're unpleasant experiences these days. I mean, we're tense. When you go into that self-serve checkout, is there an unauthorized item in the bagging area? You know, you feel like a criminal. You have to prove that you're honest, you know, at these places. So I would use it as a punishment and I would just have manned or womaned checkouts everywhere else.
0: Okay. Would this involve someone at a supermarket wearing one of those kind of like high-vis vests walking around policing this?
2: If you are like blocking the aisle, you know, having a...
0: You get a red card.
2: You get a red card, self-serve checkout for you, all right? That's your final warning. Also, I think we should have different types of aisles for the different people we are. So cash aisle, because people love cash. You should be rewarded for keeping you have a cash aisle. Aisle for conversationalists, people who like to chat. You chat to people in the aisle, you chat to the people who are checking your goods. You have your tap and go crowd, you know, they're all wearing headphones, no one's talking, they're all looking at their phones as they go through like that. Maybe you can have by age, by gender, so you can choose an aisle based on your personality.
1: A bespoke supermarket experience.
2: That's right.
1: That's what you're describing here. I do like the idea of getting only one self-checkout, and that's the naughty corner. I have to say, though, the supermarkets that you're describing with all those self-checkouts, I think they're deliberately set up to try and make you feel uncomfortable in the way that you've described it. Because they want us to go into online shopping. They want us to do click and collect because it saves on staff. I tend to shop at an independent supermarket, and it costs maybe it costs a little bit more, although they would argue that they're really competitive. But I just love some of the things they've got. I would just say I want more free tastes of stuff.
2: You want more free tastes in the
1: supermarket.
2: You know,
1: sometimes you're there and they say, here, try this cheese.
0: It's rare that you come across those these days, I reckon.
1: I know, more of it. That's what I think. So the place that I go, I think once or twice in all the years I've been there, they'll be out giving you free tastes of everything. And it's the best. I do want to taste the strawberries. I do want to taste the cheese that's on special. I do, and they have a piano player, but I want the piano player all the time. So pay a young musician or an old musician, just any musician, an independent musician.
0: If there's a sample, do you loop around and try and pretend that you weren't there the first time and need another taste?
1: I'm pretty brash, and I'll say, can I have another one? And they're not going to say no.
0: No, that's true.
2: My father, and I'm going to out him right now, he's the sort of guy that brings a bunch of grapes into his trolley and has a couple before he weighs them.
1: Yes.
2: Is that a naughty quarter? Is that a self-serve checkout sin, or is that okay?
0: I seem to remember, and it might have even been something you were talking about on Brekkie, about whether or not it's okay to rip the stems off broccoli.
2: That was me,
0: Yeah, because it's kind of...
2: It's dead.
0: Yeah, it's not used, so why are you paying for it?
2: Well, no, then there was a flood of calls that people
0: you
2: who love broccoli stems.
1: And how you use the broccoli
2: That's all they live on.
1: Yeah.
2: They live... Friday afternoon is a broccoli stem
0: broccoli
2: day.
0: Broccoli stem and Worcestershire soup.
2: No, but I do feel that you're entitled to a couple of pistachios before you weigh them.
1: Oh, that's... What are you doing with this pistachio shell if you're eating those?
2: Well, you're just putting it back. So you're only taking the inner...
1: So you have to put the shell back in the bag, so you're still paying something.
2: That's another thing. So you would more free tastings.
1: More free taste, thanks.
2: More performances in a supermarket.
1: Yes, please.
2: Me is different aisles for different types of people. Cash, tap and go, conversationless. Yep. Someone suggested a singles aisle.
1: Oh.
2: Aisle for singles.
1: Yes, that is a lovely
2: mingling,
1: idea.
2: Singles mingling. What would you do, Nikolai?
0: Well, I'll tell you in a moment, but I want to go to George from... I'll just let the tension build a bit. But I want to go to George from Hazelwood Park first. George, you've got an idea on this front?
7: Good afternoon, all. Yes, I would love an all-Australian ingredient aisle.
2: Yes. Oh, yes.
1: That is a great idea.
2: I do like that idea, George. You know that?
7: I'd never go anywhere else except that one aisle.
1: Mm-hmm.
7: It has to be grown in Australia, packaged here, manufactured here. None of this imported and put a sticker on it by an Australian company.
1: In fact, the supermarket I go to, whilst it doesn't have exactly that sort of thing, George, they do have signs which say grown or made in South Australia. So you can go down, you can find the South Australian grown lentils, for example, because of the signs that they put out. I love that. I love being more informed about the things that I'm buying.
2: Can I say something else that improves at supermarkets is... listing ingredients for people our age. If I don't have my glasses and I'm trying to look, I cannot see the ingredients. And I'm taking, if I want to see the sugar content, I'm taking pictures on my phone and then expanding that. And then I see there's 80 grams of sugar per 100.
1: Yes.
2: And I'm like, that's for me.
1: They need those, you know how you can get those magnifying glasses?
2: Yes.
1: And actually put them on a chain, put them in the aisle so that you can use them. Every metre or so you need a magnifying glass that you can reach to.
0: We've got lots of suggestions coming through on the text line as well. One person says, no more supermarkets. Back to the good old days. Market gardens, market stalls, direct from farmers, bulk food items. Another person says, I reckon self-checkout is designed to keep you coming back because you can't do a week's shopping, or it's difficult to do a week's shopping through the self-checkout.
2: There's something in that.
0: Yeah.
2: The other controversial theory about supermarkets I've heard many times is people like me should not be at a supermarket post 5 p.m.
1: What do you mean people like you? Angry people who are angry at the direction people are moving in the supermarket?
2: People like me should not be at a supermarket after 5 p.m.
0: What do you mean?
2: Because that's if you're working shift work like I do, and I finish like at 11 midday. That's I should go to the supermarket at the you know, when it's less crowded.
1: Right.
2: Because if I start joining the post 5 p.m. crowd, right, then I'm inconvenienced the 9 to 5 crew. So we should all just go to a supermarket.
1: Yes.
2: We should all work together to keep
1: it
2: less crowded.
1: And you're quite high profile, so they'll be able to spot you from a distance and go, what the heck? There's too many people here now, Jules. You get out. Get in your allocated time.
0: Sue from St. Peter's has been in touch with us as well. Sue, you've got an idea that a number of people have suggested. What are you thinking?
9: Well, I'm thinking, since I like to use the self-checkout, that I should get a discount because I'm doing all the work.
1: Yeah, I think that's
0: I agree, Sue. You're not alone. There are a number of people that have said 5% discount, 3% discount.
2: Why isn't it a discount? Why don't you get a discount? Because they're getting a discount. Why do we have to pay full price?
1: Well, they would argue that the way that they can keep their prices so low is by making changes like this. That's how they can offer low, low prices. Although the independents would argue we're competitive with the major players and we keep our staff going.
2: The only benefit about a self-serve checkout, because you have to weigh your fruit and veg. I can now tell the difference between a Haas and a Shepherd avocado. You know, look at the pictures. Yeah. Is it a Lebanese cucumber or a continental one?
0: It's an educational side. Paul from Victor Harbour's with us too. Paul, what did you want to mention?
10: My pet hate when I go to the supermarket is I line up with my trolley full of good wholesome food and get halfway through being served, and then the operator breaks off to serve someone who wants to buy cigarettes.
2: That really
10: teased me, because I'm there after good wholesome food and they're buying something that's not good for them and I've got to wait while they do that.
2: Oh, you know what, I've done this. You know when you're, say, buying an iPad or wherever, you know when you're in the queue and someone calls up and they're on the phone going, we've got that in, and you're like, why? I'm here, and you've just rung up and you're getting priority over me. Why am I not getting priority? Why is
1: because
2: this phone call?
1: You are going to spend your money.
2: Yes.
1: But here's a potential customer that I can also get to spend money.
2: We're called captured customers.
1: Yeah, that's
2: so
1: right.
2: So we're already there and we can't leave.
0: You're not going to get
2: out. So if we all left every time they took a phone call, then we'd teach them a lesson.
1: You need to be umming and ahhing about the product you want to buy. You want to be in the line going, should I or shouldn't I? That'll get you through.
0: Christine from Prospect. Good afternoon to you, Christine.
11: Hello, everyone. I need the little train, the little open train chugging slowly down the aisle. We're all reaching for our products. No one's turning around. There's no, I miss so-and-so. No. We're going through at that pace, and that's all there is to it.
0: So a small train network built around the shopping centre, around the shops.
2: Well, what about a monorail?
1: That's an excellent idea. And if you miss the product you want, it's okay, but you have to wait for the train to loop back around. Is that what I'm hearing?
11: The next one.
2: I love this idea.
0: Christine, thank you.
2: We can't get a train to Mount Barker, but we can get run out of a food land somewhere.
0: Des from Murray Bridge is with us too. Des, what did you want to mention?
12: I will not go to the big two supermarkets because I'm not using the checkouts. I like to see someone with a job, and we go to a South Australian-owned supermarket, which you probably all know, and we get the catalogues for the three of them every week in our letterbox on a Sunday. We compare the prices, and there is virtually no difference.
1: Yes,
2: it is. My dad does that. He's a price comparer. And my dad, and I used to mock him for doing this, but do you ever do this when you get the receipt for the supermarket? He checks it.
0: Do a little check, I'll do a check just to make sure.
2: Do you do the check?
0: Yeah, just quickly.
2: He used to, and he puts his glasses on and he looks at the receipt and then he'll find, and then he'll go up and say, that was 10% off and you haven't given it to me.
1: Precisely.
2: And then they always apologise.
1: Right. Or if you get charged for the wrong type of avocado and there was a difference in price.
2: Yes.
1: Absolutely. One of my favourite experiences at the independent supermarket that I go to was I didn't recognise a fruit at all. I had no idea what this fruit was. And so there was the fellow who was actually packing and unpacking the fruit department. And I said, do you know what this is? And he didn't. And he said, let's find out. And we started eating it. He's like, so we got to have a taste. He's like, I don't know what it is, but it tastes pretty good. So I purchased it. It's good service.
2: I was going through a checkout once, and I've always remembered this comment. I was buying a loaf of soy and linseed bread.
1: Yes.
2: That was very big. And there was this lady there, and she scanned it through, and she gave it to me. She said, you don't look like a menopausal woman.
1: Okay.
2: What does that mean?
1: Actually, you do look a little bit like a menopausal

0: Jim from Mitcham says, I once went through a checkout where the operator didn't make eye contact with me, but then told her workmate at the next till over that she'd just finished her communications degree, which is good. And another good one from Shah says, supermarket shelves with no products above shoulder height or below knee height. Mm. Most popular products stored at accessible height, so everybody, people with mobility issues and the like, can access them easily.
1: What about the cheapest products at head height and the more expensive ones up and down?
2: Definitely not how they do it.
0: The top shelf.
2: They're definitely doing it the other way around.
0: And Marg from Oakton says, I think an aisle where you can get a trolley through because you can't get trolleys through because there are two carts of refills blocking and employees are chatting, a solution being a 35% discount on your total shop.
2: Yes.
1: And before we leave this, when did supermarkets become radio stations? What gives them the right to go, oh, we're a supermarket, we know radio? Because all they do is pump out mind-numbing pap. All right,
2: like the song that you've chosen for today's song.
0: Bit of Bon Jovi.
2: But here's a little bit of backstory to this. So we obviously go through radio surveys here in South Australia, in Adelaide, and it looks at the most popular digital radio stations as well. Mm. Number one or number two is usually Coles Radio.
1: Yeah.
2: So, I think Chemist Warehouse Radio. So there's obviously a lot of people. It picks up, I think that you wear a watch, which can pick up what you're listening to on the radio. And so many people spend so much time in the supermarket that it dominates. Right. Yeah. And of course, if you've got a voiceover going and there's a special on tomatoes while you're in there, it's a very clever way of getting people to buy what you want them to buy.
1: I'd love to be in Chemist Warehouse and the radio's playing The Drugs Don't Work.
2: Mass walkout.
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0: I've just got to share one more quick story from James, this is a great one, who says, I was at the counter at a supermarket and they were on the phone and they kept answering the phone whenever it rang and they weren't serving me. So I rang them, got them to get the stuff to the counter, and when they asked when would I be in, I said, look up, I'm here.
2: Oh, wow.
0: That's good thinking.
1: Can I say, as we get to the songs, and thank you if you're voting for Living on a Prayer, because I said it was a very ABC song, yes. And I know why, because I'm looking at the screen and they've written Living on the ABC, whereas it's Livin', and it's dropped the G. Bon Jovi didn't go the G, but we here at the ABC have, and I applaud you.
0: Yeah.
1: Living on a Prayer.
0: Now, you want to talk family dinners, Jo.
2: Yes, do you have family dinners still? This was brought to us as a topic during the week on our daily panel from Kevin Ryan, who's a former firey, and he said, are we just the last family still having family dinners? What about you, Nikolai? How's the family dinner situation in your place?
0: Well, I think like a lot of working families, it's hard for us, because I'm obviously on air until 6, so by the time I get home, I've got young kids. So I don't want to arbitrarily make them say, no, you have to wait until I get home for dinner. So they've eaten by the time I get home. So this is one of those things, those kind of phases that we're in, I suppose, and it'll change over time. But I remember when I was thinking about this, the thing that really struck me about family dinners when I was young was the special dinners of getting takeaway. We used to get takeaway from time to time, and getting fish and chips and having to go to pick them up and waiting in the fish and chip shop for what felt like 3 hours and it was probably 7 minutes, and thinking, what a treat this is for us, the kids, but not realising that probably also my parents were like,
2: that's fish and chip now.
0: Yeah.
1: When I grew up, we had a family of five, so we had family dinners always. And Mum had that, you know, that electric fry pan on the counter.
0: The silver one.
1: It was a 70s dish. I've discussed, you know, stroganoff, chop suey, whatever that was, you know, lasagnas, tuna mornays, apricot chicken, all that sort of stuff. And the thing about family dishes, because there was always three chores that had to be divided amongst the five kids. Do you wash, do you dry, put away?
0: Mm-hmm.
1: Wash, dry, put away. And you didn't want, I mean, drying was the worst. Okay, because washing, you kind of get your tax.

0: tactile, right? You've got the hands in the hot water and it's a bit whatever. Putting away is easy. You just stack them up. But drying was, I mean, you didn't want to get the drying.
1: But that's three jobs and five kids. So what were the other two kids doing while you guys were doing the jobs?
0: Well, you had to rotate. We had to rotate. Yeah.
2: Draw up a roster. That would mean.
0: So did you do that? Did you do roster eye putting away?
1: No, I am an only child.
0: Okay, right. So you did it all.
1: Yeah. Well, I remember washing up was my job and always being told, come back, do it again. And so I was constantly having to redo my work. And now I'm having to do that with my own kids, although we have a dishwasher now. So I'm constantly saying, see how you've put the cup next to the dishwasher? Why don't you try and put it in the dishwasher? And we have family meals. We've moved to Adelaide so that we can be near family. And on Friday nights, we go and have family meals with Tim's parents. And it's really, really wonderful. It's kind of like the whole reason we've moved here. But at home, we don't eat at the table very often at all. We almost always go into the room where the TV is. I have bean bags that I assemble in just the right position for me. There's a couch that everyone else sits on. And I feel bad about that, but also it's just the best after a long day. Tim does a lot of the cooking, so he has to make three different meals. He makes a meal for him and Leo, and that's usually like a stew or something. Then he has to make something for me, and I'm vegetarian. And then Eileen only likes like pizza or something like that. So he makes three different meals, and we all sit down together. But then sometimes we have Leo's, who's a teenager, we have some of his friends come over. And I once made a roast pork with crackling. And this friend said, what's this? Pointing to the crackling. I said, that's pork crackling. And she'd never had pork crackling. And I just realized how many different families have different family meals. And another friend who I don't know what we'd served up, spaghetti bolognese. And he said, oh, you guys eat much healthier than I do. And I said, what are you having? And he said, we have microwave pizza most nights. It's very different ways that family approach the dinners at dinner time.
0: We were very, I don't know if you've seen The Adventures of Barry McKenzie, but when we grew up, it was only at a certain age I realised that bolognese sauce didn't go on toast, that it went actually in pasta. Did you ever have mince on toast?
1: Oh, yeah, that's a good one.
0: And you'd butter the mince and then the fat of the, butter the toast, the fat of the mince. It was literally an angiogram as a meal. I used to love that.
1: Yeah, absolutely. Mince on toast. The next day after spaghetti bolognese.
2: Yeah. A couple of suggestions, examples coming through on the text line. One person says, we're in a family of seven and we still have sit-down meals together every night. The rule is no electronics, no TV. And John says, we have family dinners every Sunday. The kids come over with their kids, so we get to see them and the grandkids.
1: Yeah, that's perfect.
2: Lovely. Yeah.
0: I used to go to a friend's place and I'm from a Catholic family. They were also from a Catholic family, more Catholic than our family. They did grace, you know, and the dad was very particular about grace, you know, what we're about to eat from eternally faith. So much so that once we went to Hungry Jack's just on Rundle Street there, and we got a Whopper and thick shake and fries, and he said grace there
1: as well.
0: For what we're about to receive.
2: Should still be thankful, I suppose.
1: I do bust out grace at Christmas dinner.
0: Yeah, I do,
1: which can be a little bit awkward because we have a bunch of different families come together, and I say, okay, we're going to say grace. I try not to make it too religious. I say, let's just be thankful for what we've got here, and let's everybody say something that you're thankful for, and it's awkward, but I like it.
2: 0467 922 891 if you want to keep your thoughts coming through on that. You are on the Friday Chill Out with Nick, Joe and Jules. It's 9 to 4.
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2: Now, we have been getting all of your votes and tallying them up for the winner of your Nick, Joe or Jules, including thank you for a very late, but we'll count it, vote for Almost With You by The Church. A very good song nomination by myself. Joe,
0: are we going to find out how good that was, are we?
2: Joe had a good suggestion as well.
1: Young Hearts Run Free, great Friday song.
2: Apparently they weren't the best suggestion, though.
6: No, of course not.
1: This, of course the, it wasn't.
0: I mean, this is a song, like I said, it begins with a maritime industrial dispute. It ends with a couple who are living on dreams. And, you know, it's Gina and Tom.
1: And they are living, right?
0: They are living on a prayer.
2: Goes for a long time as well, 4 minutes and 3 seconds.
0: Well, you're that particular about it, are you?
2: No, it's a great song. Everybody.
0: Oh, no, it's. Come on, you don't think it's a great song. Everyone, I love this song.
2: Get up and have a bit of a boogie, Jules. Congratulations, you've picked the winning song. Would you like to introduce it?
0: All right, here it is. This is John Bon Jovi, Richie Sambora, and the rest of the crew doing some big hair rock here on the Friday chill out. Perfect Friday afternoon song, Living on a Prayer.
1: Living.
2: Jules, Joe, thank you so much.
1: See ya.

0: The winner of your Nick, Joe, or Jules are Living on a Prayer by Bon Jovi. And thank you for all of your votes and all of your suggestions for how to fix up supermarkets. That was one of the topics we were talking about on the Friday Chill Out. We'll continue that conversation very soon. Goodbye, the Regents.
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4: And a good Friday afternoon to you too. Good to be with you as we wrap up another week with only 1 week left of winter, officially anyway. We'll probably still feel a bit cool for a couple of weeks into September, but we're certainly feeling the end of the cooler months. On our way to the news at 4 o'clock this afternoon, the news actually broke yesterday about the three mass bird mortality events in South Australia. What a story that's been. Yeah, and it's continued today. There have been a couple of updates, and you're going to hear about that after 5 o'clock this afternoon. The other thing we're going to talk about after four is that skin cancer's very much the top of mind in Australia. You know all about melanomas, but there are more than just one, and they might even be more prevalent than melanomas. There's more skin cancers than that. You're going to hear about them after 4 o'clock this afternoon. We're also going to play Scratchy 45 today as well. I've got two records. You'll find out what they are. But right now, time for the news.
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5: Good afternoon, Sarah Maunder with ABC News. Giant cuttlefish numbers off South Australia's coast have dropped to a concerning low, down tens of thousands from last year. The state government has completed underwater surveys along the Upper Spencer Gulf that estimate this year's cuttlefish numbers are around 1,800, the lowest on record. Professor Mike Steer from the state's Research and Development Institute says it's a significant reduction compared to last year's population, which was around 63,000 cuttlefish.
6: There has been some evidence of spawning in the area, in our survey area. We've also identified small pockets of activity outside of the spawning area, which is encouraging, but it will be the assessment of next year that will be really telling.
5: A dual Russian-Australian citizen is in custody accused of foreign interference. The 27-year-old Victorian man is alleged to have infiltrated the Ukrainian armed forces with the intention of gathering information for Russia. He was arrested in Brisbane southwest yesterday, with fresh search warrants at multiple Brisbane properties being executed today. AFP Commissioner Chrissy Barrett has given further details.
7: We allege elements of this offending occurred in Australia and offshore. At this stage, there is nothing to suggest there was or is any threat to Australia.
5: Overseas, and meteorologists have warned a developing El Niño weather system could become the largest in living memory and possibly the biggest since the 19th century. The BBC's Justin Rowlatt reports.
8: El Niño can shift weather patterns across the globe. Central America, tropical South America, and parts of Australia are among the regions at increased risk of drought. In the Atlantic, El Niño tends to suppress hurricanes. The Met Office says the event could increase the chances of wetter, stormier conditions across northwest Europe, including the UK, this autumn and early winter. It is also likely to push up global temperatures.
5: The US military says all 8 people aboard a charter aircraft have been killed in a crash near a remote radar site in the state of Alaska. The site is part of a network that tracks aircraft operating in Alaska's airspace and along its borders. In a statement, the head of Alaska Command, US Air Force Lieutenant General Robert Davis, says it's a devastating loss for our military family and the communities we serve. The statement refers to the plane involved as a civilian contracted aircraft and does not provide details of the specific work the individuals aboard it were doing. Back home, and the Federal Health Minister Mark Butler says the Commonwealth may need to secure life-saving cancer treatment units in both Victoria and South Australia to keep up with demand. The two states have been competing over who gets to house a single proton therapy unit. A proposed unit at SA's Medical Research Institute fell through about 3 years ago. Mr. Butler says proton therapy demand projections from Cancer Australia suggest 2 or 3 units may be needed.
9: Given the affluxion of time, there is the possibility that we're not looking at a question of either a Victorian or a South Australian proton therapy unit, but indeed we might need to look at both of them at the same time. The two projects are a little different, so they might serve different needs in the community.
5: A new part of South Australia's State Library designed for children has opened its doors for the first time. Isabella Carboni reports.
10: A vibrant new space curated specifically for little hands and little minds. The State Library of South Australia is today opening its little library. Young South Aussies were the first to race through the doors, eagerly pouring into the colourful and kitschy room of books. Forget the Premier and State Arts Minister. Today the spotlight was on the little library's new minister, 10-year-old Eve Godsell.
11: Reading means so much to me. I love how it could just take you somewhere in your head.
10: The little library was designed with input from the First Nations community, and Kaurna language songs are being projected onto a wall with opportunities for youngsters to learn the language and sing along.
5: South Australia's weather for today: Port Lincoln and Port Pirie both 16 and cloudy, Renmark a top of 17 and cloudy, Mount Gambier 15, a shower or two, Adelaide a top of 16 today, it's currently 13.9, tomorrow 17, a morning shower or two. 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
14: Hello, Friday has arrived across South Australia and Broken Hill, and it's the last time I'm with you today. We have to say goodbye after this. I'm heading back to the Riverland Breakfast Show on Monday, and next week, the plan, just so you know, the plan is next week you'll have Nikolai, and then following that, Narelle will be back on your radio. But we can still have a chat today if you want. 1300 160 222. I would love to hear from you, and there's a very good reason why you should call. I'll get to that in just a second. The votes have been streaming in, and now the top 10 wildflowers have been decided. And if you haven't heard the results of this, you will just before 4:30 this afternoon. We've been talking about wildflowers a lot, and ABC Science has been looking to sort of work out which one is Australia's favourite wildflower. And I know the Sturt Desert pea wasn't in there. That was something that was brought up very early on, which is a South Australian icon, but you'll hear why it wasn't included, and there's a very good reason for it. That's before 4:30 this afternoon as well. Going to have a chat about skin cancers in just a moment as well. We're getting very close to that time of year. But the other thing I want you to do is give us a call, 1300 160 222. And the reason I want you to do that is because we're going to have a play of Scratchy 45 this afternoon. I've got two records sitting here that yeah, they've got a reasonable amount of scratch on them, and I want you to choose them. Yep. The records are here, two of them to choose from, and it's up to you which one we play before 6 o'clock. Strangely, they're both from 1979, which wasn't planned, but it's sort of quite fortuitous. It's worked out that way. The first one you've got to pick from is Kiss, I Was Made for Loving You.

Righto, 1300 160 222 is the telephone number to call this afternoon to vote for which one you would like to hear out of these two records. Which one do you want me to throw on the turntable and give a spin just before 6 o'clock tonight? Both from 1979. Would you like Kiss, I Was Made for Loving You?

0: 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I'm a Rockabilly Rebel, I'm head to toe. Get on the phone and vote for which one you want to hear before 6 tonight, 1300 160 222.
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0: It's 4:09. It won't be long, and as well as the weather forecast, you'll need to consider what the UV index is. Skin cancer is a huge issue in Australia, and that's why you know the slip, slop, slap, seek and slide message to make sure you cover up in some respect. Melanoma is a pretty prominent skin cancer that's been talked about over the years, but there are other ones, other skin cancers that aren't melanomas. And that's something that you probably didn't know. Sally Blaine is the chair of Cancer Council's National Skin Cancer Committee. Sally, good afternoon.
2: Hi, Matt. Thanks for having me.
0: Pleasure. What are these non-melanoma skin cancers?
2: Yeah, look, these skin cancers are actually the most common cancers in Australia, and they're the most common by a long way. So melanomas are certainly really serious. They can be quite deadly. But these non-melanoma skin cancers, about 500,000 Australians each year have at least one of these non-melanoma skin cancers removed. So most of us know someone who's had some of these skin cancers removed, and sometimes that can be pretty simple. You know, you go into your GP, they might remove it there and then, but they can also be really serious. You can have multiple ones of these cancers, and they're so common, but almost entirely preventable as well, which is why we're keen to talk about it.
0: Right. Okay. So how do these ones present? Do they come up the same way as melanoma does?
2: So melanomas present in a mole, but these are a little bit different. And what you're looking for is just something that looks a bit odd. So it might be a sore that hasn't really healed. It could be sort of a bit scaly, a bit pink, or a bit pearly, but it just looks a bit different to the rest of the skin. So sometimes they can be a little bit hard to find, but you're just looking for something that has changed. It might not have healed. And sometimes we refer to it as a bit of an ugly duckling. It just looks a bit different to the rest of the skin. And it might have hung around for a little bit. And that's the opportunity to go and have a chat with your doctor, put it under their nose and just get them to have a look at it and see if it is something that needs to be dealt with.
0: Right. Sally Blaine is a chair of Cancer Council's National Skin Cancer Committee. Are they as serious? I suppose my question is, where do they sit on the cancer severity scale?
2: Yeah, so when we're talking about these non-melanoma skin cancers, there's two main types. So one of them are basal cell carcinomas. Look, they are not overly serious. They don't spread. They stay where they are, and they can usually be quite easily removed. That makes up about 70% of these skin cancers. Mm-hmm. Squamous cell carcinomas, or SCCs, they can be more serious. So they can spread more quickly, and they can cause death. And we do have deaths for squamous cell carcinomas in Australia every year. But they are, because they are so common in Australians, it's a little bit tricky to get accurate numbers of them. But the fact that any form of UV radiation on that skin can certainly result in those non-melanoma skin cancers, and it's important to get them checked out and dealt with.
0: Are they preventable at all?
2: 99% of them are preventable. And you mentioned thinking about this in summer, but you need to think about it tomorrow. So whenever the UV index is above 3, that's when that damage can occur to that skin. And across South Australia and Broken Hill tomorrow, the UV is going to be hitting sort of 5 or 6 in the middle of the day. So even in winter, even if it's not that warm, the UV can still be causing that damage. So that's when the old slip, slop, slap, seek and slide come into play. But it's not just in summer. Across Australia, and particularly South Australia, pretty much every day of the year, you're going to be having UV that's going to be causing your damage. So think about UV, not just in summer and not just thinking about temperature either.
0: Yeah, Sally Blaine is the chair of the Cancer Council's National Skin Cancer Committee. Do you think we get just a little bit too complacent about this and go, oh, no, she'd be right?
2: Oh, 100%, definitely. And even if you've had, you know, a lot of sun when you're a kid, you might have had a lot of sunburns. We're still dealing with lots of skin cancers of people who used to lie on the beach with coconut oil. Like, skin cancer is really common here, but any age that you are in life, you can still change the outcome of those skin cancers. So you may have had some skin cancers already. It doesn't mean you just sort of give up and think, oh, well, there's nothing I can do about it. We know that even covering up when you're getting older, that can still change the amount of skin cancers and the severity of those skin cancers. But you're right. You know, we have such a beautiful outdoor environment here. Getting out and spending time in the sun is part of the life that we live. We just need to do it carefully and make sure that we're not causing that damage that's going to come across as skin cancers later on.
0: Yeah. Obviously, you know, I know you said that the UV index is, you know, 3 or above and tomorrow is going to be 5. So that's a problem as well. But really, summer is when we see it get to its highest as well.
2: Absolutely.
0: And I suppose that's when we really get that messaging out there, because it's not because of the heat, though.
2: Yeah, no, definitely. And in across Australia, you're looking at levels of, you know, minimum about 13 in summer. When the UV is that high, as little as 10 minutes in summer on that unprotected skin can really cause that damage. So the recommendation is if you know that the UV is going to be above 3, think about it first thing in the morning and kind of plan ahead. You could have that sunscreen next to your toothbrush, you know, as part of your morning routine. Just thinking about it and doing it as a natural part of your routine will certainly help. And it'll prevent those times when you get a little bit caught out, you know, when you're having a bit of a chat to your neighbour, or you might get stuck out in the sun a little bit. If you're sort of thinking ahead and putting on that sunscreen and packing the hat in the car first thing, then it can just help avoid that nasty bit of sun that you might not have thought you were going to get.
0: Yeah. All right. But if we do get something up on our skin that doesn't look quite right, the best course of action from there, Sally?
2: Yeah, look, keep an eye on your own skin and go and check it out with your GP or your health professional as soon as you notice something that you're a bit worried about. But don't wait, because getting them treated early, even if it's not anything serious, means you've got less time off work, less costs, less visits to the doctor, less surgery. So it's just going to really help to get it seen to early.
0: Yeah. Sally, great to chat. Thank you so much for your time this afternoon.
2: Great. Thanks, Matt. My vote's on KISS, by the way.
0: Oh, okay, right. I'll pop you down for that one. I'll tell you what,
2: excellent.
0: Rockabilly
2: Thank
0: Rebel's
2: you.
0: Getting a few votes in, so it's going to be a tight battle. Thank you so much.
2: Brilliant.
0: Have a good one.
2: Thanks, Matt.
0: Sally Bye. Blaine is the chair of Cancer Council's National Skin Cancer Committee. So there you go. It's not just melanoma or other different types of skin cancers around the place as well. And we don't hear a lot about them. Melanoma normally does get the top spot there, but any sort of weird change on your skin, probably worth getting it checked out. 16 past four.
3: It's important to share my story because it's more like an untold perspective.
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0: All righty, Scratchy 45 voting. All right, we've got Sally's vote for I Was Made for Loving You. Thank you. Carl has also got in and basically just given me the lyrics for Rockabilly Rebel. Obviously a favourite of yours, Carl. Thank you very much for your vote. We'll put that in as well. 1300 160 222. Two records to play. One of them will go before 6 o'clock this evening. And it's your choice. I don't mind which one plays. I like both of them. So you're the one who's got a pick here. 1300 160 222. KISS, I Was Made for Loving You, or Major Matchbox and the Rockabilly Rebel. Get in. 1300 160 222. The votes have been streaming in, and now the top 10 wildflowers have been decided. This has been going for a few weeks now, and if you haven't heard the results yet, you'll find out after Jimmy Barnes. Let's make it last all night. ABC South Australia and Broken Hill.

0: There, online and on ABC. Listen, ABC South Australia and Broken Hill, Jimmy Barnes, let's make it last all night. 22 past four. Ted, thanks for your comments. Just talking about skincare and being careful of getting melanomas and whatever else. We plaster too much chemical on our skin. Best protection, hat and loose cotton clothing, long sleeve cotton shirts. Ted, thank you very much for that. I appreciate your comments. That, yeah, really important. And that's why I think they expanded, Cancer Council, their messaging. So slip, slop, slap, seek and slide. They put the other couple of things on there as well. So the shirt, the sunscreen, hat, sunnies, and what's the other one? Slip, slop, slap, seek and slide. Oh, sunglasses, yeah. And seek shade. That's the other one. Messing up my own thing. No, but it's a good one. It's a good one. And remember that because, coming into the next few months, the UV index is certainly going to go up as well. It's 23 past four. 70,000 votes have been counted as part of ABC Science's Top 10 Wildflowers Countdown. The vote happened as part of National Science Week. And earlier this afternoon, the order of the top 10 was revealed, including the winner at number one. There were so many flowers that could have been included, but there were plenty of South Australian entries, and I think the number two was actually from South Australia. Jacinta Bowler is from ABC Science and has been following the votes this afternoon. Jacinta, g'day.
1: Thanks for having me.
0: Oh, no trouble. Now, don't keep us in suspense any longer. What is the number one flower or wildflower?
1: All right, drum roll quick. It's the flannel flower.
0: Yay! Flannel flower.
1: Yes, that's it. The one, it's hope after bushfires. It's beautiful and white, and I feel like a lot of Australia has absolutely rallied around it.
0: All right. Tell us about the flannel flower. How do you describe it? Where does it grow?
1: Well, it grows through most of the East Coast, up in Queensland, through New South Wales, and then down into Victoria as well. And it is, it's most common. You do see it everywhere. You can see it quite commonly in Sydney in the spring, but it absolutely comes to the fore. It brings itself up after bushfires. So after a big bushfire has gone through, the seeds actually, they need to be smoked to be to be effective. And so once they're smoked, they then come through and you see these beautiful fields of flannel flowers after a bushfire.
0: Right. Okay. Pretty cool. How many votes did it get? Was it, was obviously the most popular one.
1: Yeah, by a lot, actually. So the flannel flower in the end got something in the region of 16,000 votes. So 16,567. That was more than 1,000 more than the next, which is the flying duck orchid.
0: Right. So. Well, you revealed it there. I was going to ask you that the duck orchid ended up in second place, but it was just almost as popular as well. This one looks really cute too. Like you'd actually really see the duck when it comes out and it's formed.
1: It is wonderful. I'm not going to say I've got a favourite, but I do quite like the flying duck orchid, though. It is really cool. It's not only looks like a duck to us humans, but also it smells like an insect date to an insect. So basically it smells like the pheromones of a female insect. And so what happens is they go up and they try and mate with the flower. When that doesn't work, the flower kind of captures it, covers it with pollen, and then it has to wiggle its way out through the end. So, that's a fun mechanism, it's a good time.
0: It's certainly a different one. I'll give you that. We're getting an insight into how nature works here. Jacinta Bowler is from ABC Science. The top 10 of the Australian wildflowers. The countdown has happened as part of National Science Week, and we know the winner being the flannel flower now. Was there one in the top 10, Jacinta, that you thought should have got more recognition?
1: Oh, absolutely. So my favourite personally, and I know I said I didn't have a favourite, but I do, is the underground orchid. So this plant is incredible. So it's this, it lives underground most of the time. Most of the time you don't see anything about it. It's just hidden under the soil. And then occasionally when it's ready to flower, it produces this pink, like really gross looking flower. It kind of looks like a demogorgon. Like it's got this weird face.
0: Okay.
1: And then it kind of lives there for, it's a little, it only lasts for a little while. You know, it's got this really, this really particular smell. It doesn't smell like a nice sweet flower. It's kind of got a musky kind of smell. And then it dies again. And that's it. It goes back underground. You won't see it for the rest of the year. So, yeah.
0: Underground orchid. I mean, I know plants grow from the ground, but unusual to have one that really just sort of sits there and that's where it does most of its life.
1: Yeah, it actually doesn't photosynthesize as well. So there's no, you know, green leaves or anything like that on this plant. It's literally, what it has is it's got this this fungal relationship. So it's got a fungi that it's close buds with, and this fungi actually gives it all of the nutrients it needs to be able to grow. So it doesn't actually need photosynthesis at all. It's I think it's evolved past the other plants, you know?
0: It's moved on to the next stage.
1: Exactly, yeah.
0: Love it. Jacinta Bowlers from ABC Science. Now, there were a lot of South Australian orchids in there, which I thought was fantastic. But a lot of people have been saying, oh, why didn't this one get in? Or why didn't that one get in? It would have been hard to narrow down that top 10, I'm guessing.
1: Oh, yeah. Look, so with this one, we had this last year as well with our underrated animals. Like, we only could pick 10 for people to vote on. And that is really hard because, you know, Australia has so many amazing native animals and also native plants. And so in this case, you know, we went to botanic gardens. We tried to get a really wide collection across the whole country. We tried to get orchids and all of these different types of wildflowers, not just one type. And so, yeah, we ended up with a collection of plants that we think most people don't know about, or if they do know about them, you know, they've got these weird, interesting pieces of, you know, kind of superpowers that these other plants don't have. So we're hoping that even if everyone is really mad at us about the 10 that we picked, they do learn at least a couple of new things about these plants.
0: So, yeah. Well, I'll tell you, the Sturt Desert Pea for South Australia was really getting a hammering there as to why it wasn't in there, I tell you.
1: I understand. But also, the Sturt Desert Pea is great, and we love it. But I think most people know about it. But did you know about the underground orchid?
0: I didn't even know about the flannel flower either until today. So I've certainly learned something. So. Yeah. And then I suppose that's the thing. This is done as part of Science Week. So do you think these make us, and, you know, the animal, underrated animals and things, does it make us think about some of the, I suppose, underrepresented areas of science?
1: Absolutely. So plants are one of those things, right? People love things with a face. Like if you think about koalas, you think about all of the beautiful, you know, animals out there, they are, you know, there's still issues, but they are well-funded and relatively well looked after. Plants are one of those things that don't have that same kind of funding, except if you're looking at very specific plants. And there's so many native plants across Australia that we don't know about. Fungi is even worse. You know, there's lots of parts of biology and parts of ecology that we are still really not knowing enough about. So if we can kind of push these to the front, show people them, and maybe get people a little bit excited about native plants in Australia, I think we'll be doing our jobs.
0: All right. Sounds good. Jacinta, thank you so much for telling us about it. And congratulations again to the flannel flower. Thanks for your time.
1: Happy National Science Week.
0: Yep. And to you too. Jacinta Bowler is ABC Science. And there you go. The flannel flower has come in, is number one in the top 10. The flying duck orchid, which is from South Australia, has come in number two. So they're the winners. Want to check them out? abc.net.au is where you can go. Headlines in a second. Well, after Earth, Wind and Fire anyway. It's called September. Literally on the doorstep. ABC South Australia and Broken Hill.

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0: Yeah, let's have a check into the newsroom. Shannon Pierce, good afternoon.
2: Good afternoon, Matt. The SA government says the number of dead birds at the site of the country's first H5 bird flu mass mortality has likely increased. It says 80 birds found on an island off the southeast coast earlier this month are suspected to have increased to 500. Five other bird flu events have been recorded in parts of the state. More than half of the 19 childcare centres tested for soil lead levels in Broken Hill have been found to be over the national investigation level of 300 milligrams per kilogram. Soil remediation has been provided at four of the 10 centres found to be over the level. The remaining sites either opted out or testing was carried out for information purposes only. A spokesperson for the New South Wales Environment Protection Authority says all sites which test above the limit and choose the option of remediation have received this work. The New South Wales government has invested $37.3 million for measures including home and zonal remediation, as well as ongoing blood level testing. SA Health's free Japanese encephalitis virus vaccine program will cease at the end of October. People residing in 10 local government areas, including near Renmark, Murray Bridge and Goolwa, have been eligible for the free vaccine for 4 years. SA recorded its first case of JEV since 2022 this week, which was found in a returning traveller from Southeast Asia. Executive Director of the Communicable Diseases Control Branch, Noel Lally, says while the risk of JEV is low, people should still be alert. And South Australia's Research and Development Institute says ongoing monitoring of the giant Australian cuttlefish will begin from May next year. It's part of an expanded research partnership between the state government and Adelaide University until 2028. Temporary protections were enacted earlier this year, like restrictions on water-based activities in the Upper Spencer Gulf, due to extremely low numbers over the breeding season. More news at 5 o'clock.
0: Thank you very much, Shannon. We'll catch up soon. It's 25 past 4, or 25 to 5.
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0: Yeah, voting for Scratchy 45 this afternoon. We've got two records going up against each other. The old 45's got the turntable wound up as well, ready to go. Just before six, one of these is going to get played. The two choices, Kiss, I Was Made for Loving You. What a song. Or you can go for Major Matchbox and Rockabilly Rebel. Karina getting a vote in for Kiss this afternoon as well. Thank you very much. Keep them coming. 1300 160 222. With the voting at the moment, Kiss is ahead, but it's only by one or two votes. So if you're a big fan of Major Matchbox, now's the time to get in and get your vote done. It seems some of South Australia's most stunning restaurants are actually in regional South Australia, which is probably no surprise to you. You're going to hear from a couple of them. After Edie Brickell and the New Bohemians, What I Am.

0: streaming now on ABC. Listen, ABC South Australia and Broken Hill. Edie Brickell, New Bohemians, What I Am. 20 to 5 for a Friday afternoon. And it's normally about this time you start thinking about what you actually want to do for the weekend. And if you're thinking about getting out and going somewhere that's got some good food, you know, a little bit of a drive involved as well, we might have you sorted here as well, because regional South Australia is home to some of, apparently, Australia's most beautiful places to eat. Yeah, there's four of them in South Australia. There's a couple that we're going to have a chat to as well. Out of the 21 most beautiful restaurants in regional Australia, worthy of a road trip. There you go. First up, Stuart Mossman is the Chief Executive Officer at Hentley Farm in Barossa. Stuart, good afternoon to you. Oop, I pressed the wrong button there. Stuart, good afternoon. We'll try again.
1: Good afternoon, Matt. How are you?
0: Good, thank you. Good. This is great that you've been included in this list, but it's not the first time you've been recognised on a large scale, is it?
1: No, it's not. Yeah, we've been very lucky to have a lot of little accolades over the years, and this is a really interesting, unique one for me, though, because it really appeals to what we are. It's a beautiful drive and a lovely location. It's that taking time out of your life to enjoy yourself and appreciate what you're doing and the surrounds you're in. So, yeah, a really nice list and a great group of restaurants that we're very proud to be a part of.
0: Yeah. What's the Hentley Farm story, Stuart?
1: Yeah, so we were established back in 1997 by Keith and Ali Henschke, and we had a vision to sort of create this beautiful vineyard and then a wonderful wine brand. It was always going to be a luxury wine brand. And as we opened up a cellar door, we had this beautiful location for a restaurant. And back in 2012, we set our sights on, you know, opening up one of Australia's best fine dining restaurants on the banks of the Greener Creek here. So very passionate about wine, very passionate about food, and delivering, you know, luxury experiences, I guess, as well to our, you know, members and other diners.
0: Yeah, well, if you've got a cellar door there with wine, people want food as well.
1: They do indeed, yes. So we're very lucky. We've got a great little chef in Carl Johns who has, won some great accolades. We won Restaurant of the Year last year in the Restaurant and Catering Awards. And, to have this continue on with the Escape Australia is fantastic as well. So very proud to be a part of it.
0: Stuart Mossman is from Hentley Farm, Barossa. And the thing is, the part of this as well was, you know, worthy of a road trip. And I suppose it's that whole experience, isn't it? You know, getting there is half the fun kind of thing.
1: Yeah, it is, yes. And we love that. It's almost, you come down here and it's a very unassuming road and you pull in and then you don't see too much. There's trees there and you walk through and the charm of our property and the buildings, like you walk into an 1870s barn and,

0: unwind and put the phones down on the table and just relax and start communicating and talking and having this wonderful experience with their friends and other people in the restaurant as well. So, yeah, it's a great thing to do and, yeah, really encourage everyone to get out and explore South Australia's amazing restaurants and wineries.
1: Yeah. I mean, obviously here we're talking about a road trip maybe coming from the city to what is a regional area for you. But the thing is, and no matter where we are in South Australia, we've got these little gems right across regions and into Broken Hill as well that, you know, a lot of people don't really know, and I suppose it's worth getting out and exploring.
0: Oh, and just not far away, Matt, as well, are they? I mean, you can, you know, head down to McClarenville for 40 minutes for the Barossa for an hour, the Adelaide Hills. We're just so blessed. And, you know, get out, explore your own backyard, and you'll just find these amazing places that, I can tell you what, there's going to be a lot of food tourism down the track after our South Australian government's organised the Michelin Guide to come out here. And there's a lot of interstate people will be coming out to try the best restaurants in South Australia. So get in before that comes out in October. And I think everyone will be appreciative.
1: Stuart, great to chat. Have a good weekend.
0: Good on you. Thanks, Matt. Appreciate your time.
1: Stuart Mossman is Chief Executive Officer at Hentley Farm in Barossa. Another one that was on the list is the Star of Greece restaurant. Nikki Govan is one of the owners at from Port Wollunga. Nikki, good afternoon to you. Oh, I've done it again. Hello, Nikki. I keep pressing the wrong button. It must be Friday. It's time to go home, I reckon.
2: Good afternoon. It's almost gin o'clock time. That's what it is, you see. And nothing better than having a gin and tonic, as I will do shortly, looking over at the sea. In fact, the great thing about us, we've got surfers right out the front of our restaurant at the moment, so it's just such a spectacular part of the coastline in South Australia.
1: Dinner and a show.
2: Absolutely.
1: I was talking to Stuart about this, and I'd love to get your thoughts as well. You know, it's one thing to have this little gem there, but being able to show it off to other people and sort of, you know, promote it as somewhere to come and really relax is probably the big thing for you.
2: Oh, absolutely. I think Stuart did a great job for us, telling us we're only sort of 40 minutes from the city to the McLaren Vale area. And of course, you know, we have fantastic regions within a really short distance from Adelaide. But for us, 40 minutes, you've got the sea, you've got the vines. There's just incredible products. You know, down the rabbit hole in McLaren Vale has just won an award. We had this fantastic restaurant in Wollunga, Tread Lightly, that just won a fantastic award as well, national award. So for us at the Star of Greece, you know, we're thrilled to be part of this. You never take anything for granted. We feel like we're the custodian of this beautiful restaurant here in McLaren Vale region, and we love welcoming people, locals, interstate and overseas, just to give them a really good, authentic regional experience.
1: Yeah. Is it still something that people want to do, you think, to get out, even though, you know, things are costing a lot more? I'm not saying it's expensive, but, you know, it's getting tight around the place to find that extra money, Nikki.
2: You are absolutely right, Matt. And I think where we've seen that is that we have both a restaurant and we also have a kiosk. So, you know, people can come and they can have a, you know, more cost, you know, not an expensive experience, just having fish and chips, a glass of wine, a beer, bring their own water, bring the dogs, take it down to the beach or eat it in. So we're definitely seeing our kiosk is getting perhaps some additional service. There is definitely some cost of living pressures. But of course, you know, we're open, you know, 5 days a week, and we have different pricings for weekends and different for midweek. We've got some fantastic promotions that we've had in August, and we're going to continue in September midweek. So we really want everybody to feel as though there's something approachable in terms of eating and approachable in terms of that cost experience, and not to think of somewhere like our restaurant and many of the others as being unaffordable.
1: Mm. Is it hard to find that point of difference now? I mean, obviously you're right on the sea there, so that's got to be a good one for you.
2: Look, it certainly is a selling point for us. There's no doubt about it, but you can't take your view for granted. It's really important that whether you come into our kiosk area or our restaurant, that you're going to have a really good customer experience where people can feel like they're getting value for money. They've got a diversity of food from sort of vegetarian to seafood. We're not a Greek restaurant, by the way. People think Star of Greece, but we were named after a shipwreck.
1: Right.
2: So it's really important that people know that we've got diversity in food in terms of people's different dietary requirements and also price points. So you can still come and have

0: you know, a more affordable experience, dine in or take it down onto the beach. And I think more and more venues are taking that into consideration. We hope things are going to turn around. I'm kind of hoping that come spring that we're going to see a bit more of a spring in the step and people being able to get out and about to the regions, because it's really important to be supporting regional businesses and communities, and we love it when people do make the effort to come down.
1: Nikki, great to chat. Hope you have a good weekend as well.
0: Thank you very much, Matt. Cheers.
1: Nikki Gubbin is from Star of Greece, and one of the restaurants, one of the four restaurants that was included, is part of the 21 most beautiful restaurants in regional Australia worthy of a road trip. Might be something to look into this weekend. It's 10 to 5.
2: Feeling very nervous.
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1: Going to catch up with the Weather Bureau shortly. We've been promised a reasonably fine weekend, but we could well start to see some rain coming back early in the week. We'll check that out after Kylie. 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
1: ABC Radio, South Australia and Broken Hill. Weather update.
0: Yeah, it's been a bit wet around the place this week, but we've had an equal amount of sunshine, I feel, as well, and maybe the weekend a little bit different. Michael's your forecaster at the Bureau of Meteorology this afternoon. Good afternoon, Michael.
2: G'day, Matt.
0: What are we looking at for the weekend? I heard it was supposed to be reasonably fine.
2: Yeah, spot on. It's looking pretty good for the weekend. There could be a few light showers about southern coasts and ranges there, but that's only overnight tonight and very, very light if it does happen. Most of the rain in the north is just about petered out by now, so for most of the weekend it's looking quite sunny and nice. Today we had temperatures around the state were near average to slightly below average. The top was at Murray, 21.8. Udinate had 20.8. And the rain about the state, the top was at Moomba, 4.2 millimetres, but Little Parafield Reservoir had 1.4 millimetres. Penrith had 1.6 and Mount Barker 0.8 were the next highest.
0: Okay. What are we looking at coming into the start of next week, Michael?
2: So with high pressure moving over tomorrow and into Sunday, it starts to move off pretty quickly to the east on late Sunday, and we're getting a trough moving over the state. It's starting in the west late Sunday and then moving over on Monday, and it'll bring showers pretty much statewide on Monday. Just depending on where there's a low embedded in the trough, and just depending on where that goes will dictate where the heaviest falls are. There's also thunderstorms associated with that. So Monday is likely to be a fairly busy weather day, just to see how much rainfall exactly occurs will be the business. And then moves off Tuesday until more settled weather into the week. But in terms of forecasts tomorrow, we've got Mount Barker is looking at possible shower at 16. Mount Gambier is looking at shower 2, 16 as well. Keith is a shower 2, 17. Renmark looking partly cloudy, 19 tomorrow. Port Augusta partly cloudy, 19. Kingscote becoming cloudy, 17. Ceduna, morning fog, 18. Cooper Pedy, partly cloudy, 19. Lee Creek, partly cloudy, 19. And Broken Hill, cloudy at 16 tomorrow.
0: Right, okay. Good to know. Michael, thank you very much for that. Have a great weekend yourself.
2: Cheers, Matt. Hi.
0: Your forecaster at the Bureau of Meteorology, Michael, is on duty this afternoon. And as he said, Broken Hill expecting a top of 16 tomorrow, 6 overnight. Supposed to be a little bit cloudy and, yeah, rain developing on Monday. Could be some reasonably good falls in there right now. Sitting on 14 degrees in Broken Hill. News on the way at 5.
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2: Good afternoon, Sarah Maunder with ABC News. The state government is partnering with Adelaide University to expand giant cuttlefish research until 2028 amid concerningly low numbers over this year's breeding season. The government says the latest data shows there's just over 1,800 cuttlefish on the Upper Spencer Gulf, down from 63,000 last year. The lowest number recorded was 13,000 in 2013. SA's Research and Development Institute head Mike Steer says ongoing monitoring will start from May next year.
3: Because cuttlefish breed 1 year, die, and then the resulting hatchlings make up the population next year. So next year's survey is going to be really important.
2: Zoos SA says it's working with the state government on plans to vaccinate its vulnerable species against H5 bird flu. It says it's also having discussions with other zoos and the Zoo and Aquarium Association on a coordinated approach to vaccinations for threatened species across multiple institutions. Zoos SA Chief Executive Dr. Phil Ainsley says vaccinations would be targeted and based on veterinary risk assessments rather than just vaccinating every bird at Adelaide and Monarto Zoo. The captains of the Sydney Swans men's and women's teams have backed the club's decision to suspend five of its players amid the scandal engulfing the AFL team. Sarah Hawke reports.
4: The players will miss the rest of the season following club-imposed suspensions for breaking team standards earlier this week by drinking and bringing women back to their hotel. The club's decision relates to breaches of the club's code, not a separate police investigation. Sydney Swans captain Callum Mills spoke to the media this morning.
5: I firstly want to apologise to the AFLW players, our female staff and the women in our lives.
4: The Swans AFLW captain Lucy McAvoy says the team has had open conversations about the scandal.
6: We are incredibly disappointed, as a lot of people are, with what's occurred.
4: She says the actions of the five players doesn't reflect the wider club.
2: Overseas and Balinese police have released an update on the investigation into the death of a Perth grandfather after he was allegedly severely assaulted in Kuta. Callum Lidlow has the details.
7: British national Paul Dugan was pronounced dead yesterday, 15 days after an alleged assault at a bar by four Australians. Mr. Dugan was taken to hospital 3 days later, where his family says he underwent three major surgeries. Denpasar police say the four suspects left Indonesia the day after the alleged assault. Police say Mr. Dugan had told a witness he'd intervened after seeing one of the suspects strike a woman and was then set upon by all four. Denpasar Police Grand Commissioner Leonardo Samatapung says his officers are committed to handling the case professionally and transparently.
2: The wife of a former leader convicted of subversion of state power in Hong Kong says she's disappointed with the verdict. Hong Kong's High Court has convicted two former leaders of a group that organised annual vigils commemorating Beijing's 1989 Tiananmen Square crackdown on pro-democracy protesters. Lei Chek-yun and Chow Hung-tong were charged with inciting subversion of state power that carries punishment of up to 10 years in jail. Outside the court, Lei's wife and veteran Labor activist Elizabeth Tang says she's angered by the verdict.
8: Of course, there's no surprises, but still I'm disappointed and I'm angry because I don't think he has committed any unlawful means, but still he's found guilty. I think it's most unjust.
2: The Australian Stock Exchange has closed lower today. The ASX 200 closed just under 25 points down, or 0.27%, on 9,058. The bottom performing stocks were Zipco and Telix Pharmaceuticals, down 14 and 10% respectively. Brent crude oil is selling for just over $88 a barrel, and the Australian dollar is buying 71 US cents. In the AFL, Adelaide Crow Calamachi will miss tomorrow night's clash against the Giants. Coach Matthew Nick says the forward has lower leg soreness, which could sideline him for up to 21 days. South Australia's weather for tomorrow: Port Lincoln 17, partly cloudy; Port Pirie 18 and cloudy; Renmark 19, partly cloudy; Mount Gambier 16, a shower or two; Adelaide a top of 17 tomorrow after an overnight low of 11; Sunday 18, partly cloudy; Monday 19, a shower or two. 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
0: Yes. And what an afternoon it is for a Friday. Hello. And it's our last day together today. I have to go back to my regular job from Monday. So, Riverland, look out. We'll be back there early on Monday morning. I haven't been up that early for a month now, but looking forward to it as well. But it is our last day together, and I'd love to have a chat. 1300 160 222, if you've got some time, whatever you want to talk about, I'm happy to do it. 1300 160 222. The plan is for next week, Nikolai will be with you from 891 ABC Adelaide, and then the following week Narelle will be back, so you can welcome her back in a week's time from now. A little bit to talk about this afternoon. They've been rehearsing their hearts out, and tonight the curtain goes up for the first of two shows. You'll hear about where you can see High School Musical this weekend. We'll do that just before 6 o'clock this evening. The other thing we're going to do before 6 o'clock this evening is Scratchy 45. It's your chance to pick which song you want to hear before six tonight. I've got two records. They're here. They're suitably scratchy for this evening, and it's up to you which one we play before 6 o'clock. The two choices you have, I'll play them for you. The first one is Kiss, I Was Made for Loving You. Through a Friday, or you could go for Major Matchbox and Rockabilly Rebel.
13: I'm a Rockabilly Rebel, I'm here to toe. I gotta keep a rocking everywhere I go. Everybody join us. Yeah.
0: Which one's your pick for 6 o'clock tonight, or just before 6 o'clock? 1300 160 222. The votes are leaning the way of Kiss this evening, although there are a couple in there for Rockabilly Rebel. If you'd like to let me know which one's for you, 1300 160 222. We were talking about the best top regional eateries for a drive worthy of a road trip just before 5 o'clock this afternoon, and Carl got on the text. Did the Mallee Fowl restaurant near Monash make the list? If you've never been there, do yourself a favour. It's awesome. I've been there a couple of times, Carl. It's good. Thank you for suggesting that one. No, it didn't make the list, but it's good to know that you've suggested that one there. It's 5:08. The news broke yesterday about three mass bird mortality events in South Australia. PIRRSA has issued the latest information on bird flu today and have confirmed five new H5 bird flu events in the state. The new events include greater crested terns right around in Adelaide, at West Beach in the hills, and also on the York Peninsula. The Premier, Peter Malinowskis, spoke to Sonia and Jules in Adelaide this morning about this and answered a question about why the government isn't planning on clearing the birds away from yesterday's mass bird mortality, which was at Troubridge and Troubridge Island and North and South Page Islands on Kangaroo Island. We asked why the government wasn't planning to clear the birds away, and this is what he had to say.
14: First thing that's probably worth pointing out is that these are pretty remote locations. The only reason why we found out about these mortality events are because of the state government's investment in aerial surveillance, which, frankly, quite expensive. We're spending a fair bit of money not just on fixed-wing aircraft, but also rotary-wing aircraft. And a significant recurrent expense outlay, but I'm very grateful that we're doing it because otherwise we would not know about these. These are largely uninhabited places and, you know, there aren't any, you know, citizens who are reporting it through to the hotline. So now by knowing about this, it's important for scientific purposes, but also monitoring about where the spread is occurring. In terms of the cleanup effort, where if there was a bird, for instance, on a metropolitan beach or on a beach on mainland South Australia, we would probably respond to it and pick it up. We'd assess the risk of the dead bird causing a spread. But when you've got this many number of birds, and we're talking about approximately 1,000, when you've got this number of birds in such an isolated location, the scientific advice to us is that to move them would actually escalate the risk rather than the opposite. So that was the decision that the scientists put to us, that obviously we follow their advice. On the immunisation, the issue being that to successfully vaccinate, bearing in mind that the vaccine is early in its development, but to be able to administer the vaccine, we have to be able to catch the bird and we have to be able to do it twice. So for birds of flight, that is obviously difficult. For flightless birds, that task is a little bit easier, provided that they are a species that return to their burrow. So if it's a flightless bird like a penguin and it has a burrow that it returns to, it makes the task slightly more probable that we're able to get it twice and then administer the vaccine. Now, the number of places that occurs in South Australia is what's being assessed. We've got this program we're doing with Clearland. It's going through the approval process.
0: The Premier on 891 Breakfast this morning, Caroline Horne, is our ABC reporter on the Fleurieu Peninsula and has been following this story today. Caroline, good afternoon to you.
10: Hi, Matt.
0: Do you think it's starting to sink in for us that we're going to see more of this happening?
10: I think so, yeah. I've sort of been out and about today and talking to some, you know, volunteers who look after the penguins on Granite Island and chatting also with, you know, researchers. And it does seem, yeah, that people are starting to see, all right, these are the numbers kind of ramping up and, yeah, we've got to wait and see where they go and the species that are being affected, because, yeah, as you would know, the government now is telling us about new events, but what they're doing is telling us about, you know, when something's been found in a new area or a new species or mass events. So, like where I live, you know, there's been a fair few seagulls, I think, found around Port Elliot and Middleton, but they won't pop up now as events because, well, we know they're in their species, we know they're in those areas.
0: Yeah. So what have you heard today, Caroline?
10: So just as part of the press conference that Minister Burke did, and she was talking about those new confirmed events, like you mentioned, so it was like, yeah, Nova Gardens, West Beach in the city, Mylaw in Adelaide Hills, and two out at Point Turton on Yorks, and they were all in those greater crested terns who seem to be, you know, copping it so badly. But there was also new eight new suspected cases, and there are interns as well. But they're also, they're on a lot of the islands. So you've got Rocky Island North Conservation Park off Eyre Peninsula, Williams Island, which is again down near Port Lincoln, Southern Neptune Islands, again, you know, Spencer Gulf and Pearson Islands, and, you know, the west coast of Eyre Peninsula. So that must be as a result of what the Premier was talking about, that sort of aerial surveillance where they're being spotted. Oh, and also, yeah, in pied cormorants or shags on Kangaroo Island at Haines and Seal Bay. So, yeah, that was, it's, yeah, talking, you know, just today to the people who are looking after the, you know, they go and monitor the penguins on Granite Island. There's not a lot left, we have to say, you know, but their numbers, they were getting hopeful. They were slowly sort of increasing. They're in, you know, about between 30 and 40.
0: Yeah.
10: But there is kind of, a wait and see what happens, see how many are affected and just hope that, yeah, the colony itself can get through. Obviously, there's only been that one little penguin that was mentioned yesterday as a suspected case that was found at Destries Bay on Kangaroo Island. So they are still waiting to see, yes, is it in the little penguin, has it been confirmed in that little penguin population? And, but yeah, I guess it's a little bit of everybody still waiting to see, yeah, what is happening and how far it's going to go.
0: Yeah. Caroline Horne is our ABC reporter on the Fleurieu Peninsula. Sea lions have been getting a bit of conversation as well, even though they're mammals, people feeling like they're still a possibility to be infected by bird flu. Do we have any more word on that, Caroline?
10: Yeah, so people are worried about the sea lions, obviously, because, you know, the Australian sea lions, there's only about, I think, 12,000 left in the wild, most of which are in South Australia. And just from the scientists I've spoken to, they've been looking at what the experience was in seals and elephant seals in South America and then in sub-Antarctic islands, and it hasn't been great. And so because the sea lions are already not doing well, you know, they're under stress, they only reproduce once every 18 months, which, you know, it's not great when you look at reproducing, you know, a species.
0: Yeah,
10: but there's a concern that because they coexist with a lot of the affected birds and things like that, and also because they might even have a bit of a munch on carcasses or whatever, that they are able to, you know, pick it up in that way. So they are, I think, at the press conference today, there was a question put to the minister about, you know, whether sea lions could be considered. She said they're still, you know, trying to work through whether logistically that could happen, whether even, you know, there's vaccines that would be suitable. But, yeah, so it's still it's apparently something that's being discussed, but it's still not something there's going to be an announcement on today or anything like that.
0: Yeah, righto. Caroline, you, as you said, you know, you live along coastal areas there. So what are you seeing and how are you feeling when you see whatever might happen on a beachfront there?
10: Yeah, I went for a walk down Bashop's Beach, which is, you know, at Port Elliot, between Port Elliot and Middleton the other day, ran into a friend and she said, oh, I saw a seagull here the other day. And she said it was just heartbreaking. She said it was just sitting really still, sort of head down. And she said someone had their dog off the leash and it ran up to it, ran round it. And she said this gull just sat there, didn't move, couldn't move, you know, just. And she said it's just heartbreaking when you see that. And so I'm hearing that more and more, like people say, oh, I've seen another tern, oh, I've seen a seagull. And, yeah, it's I guess particularly because we were quite hard hit in the very early days of the bloom, people were a little bit, yeah, upset and waiting to see what happens. A little bit like, I don't know if you heard Michael Pengilly this morning when he was talking about how it's affecting over people on Kangaroo Island. And he sort of said, oh, we've had the fires, we've had the bloom, and now we've got this. And here's a little bit of, you know, okay, we've had the bloom and how is this going to go and how is this going to affect the birds now?
0: Yeah, exactly. All right. I suppose the question we all want to answer, but it's one we can't get an answer to yet for how it's going to go from here. But Caroline, thanks so much for filling us in for what's happened today.
10: Thanks, Matt.
0: Caroline Horn is our ABC reporter on the Fleurieu Peninsula. And, it's never great news when we start talking about this, particularly when there's mass events going on, like we heard yesterday, and even more events being talked about today. 182 confirmed H5 bird flu events in South Australia at the moment. Greater crested terns with these new events in Adelaide at West Beach, in the Adelaide Hills at Mylor, and two on York's the peninsula there at Point Turn. So that's the latest, and I'm sure more will develop as we go through the weekend. It's 17 past five.
11: 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Riverbanks are being repaired and hotels for freshwater cod introduced to encourage breeding.
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0: Well, Australia didn't do too well the first time round against Bangladesh in Darwin. They're about to line up again in Mackay starting tomorrow morning. You'll hear how the Australian captain's feeling about that after John Lennon. Watching the wheels. ABC South Australia and Broken Hill.

0: John Lennon, watching the wheels on air, online, and on ABC Listen, ABC South Australia, and Broken Hill. Will, thank you. That's a lovely text you've sent through. I appreciate that. It's been fun doing this for the past 4 weeks or so, while Narelle has been away. But yes, this is my last one today. Back to my normal show, the Riverland Breakfast Show, on Monday morning. That's going to hurt, getting up early. Anyway, but I appreciate what you've said there, Will. That's lovely. And Joe, thank you. I've got your vote as well for Scratchy 45. I'll just add that one in there. Keep them coming. 1300 160 222, KISS or Major Matchbox. One of them will be played before six tonight. And it's up to you. You can vote on which one you'd like to hear. 1300 160 222 is the number this afternoon. 22 past five. The Australian cricket team, test team, are going up against Bangladesh again for the second test in Mackay starting from tomorrow. They said they didn't have a good showing in the first one, that's for sure. Hopefully they can turn it around for this one. ABC Sports' Corbin Middlemass caught up with Pat Cummins, the Australian captain, a little earlier today before the team was announced.
1: Pat Cummins, Australian skipper, on the precipice of the second test in Mackay. Appreciate your time on ABC Sport. Have you got a team?
2: No, we're just going to wait another day till the morning of, just to see how that pitch kind of changes over the next 24 hours.
1: What does the decision rest on?
2: Just the bowling makeup, really. We might have a team by today. I haven't actually spoken to the selectors yet, but it's a new venue. We don't know it super well, so just don't need to name a team before, day beforehand, so we'll just give it a bit of time.
1: So just one change to the batting lineup. Renshaw obviously comes in for Weatherall.
2: Yeah, that's the one change. Yeah, unfortunate for Weathers, but big opportunity for Renners.
1: What can you tell us about Matt Renshaw? Why is he ready this time? He's had a couple of goes at it at test level.
2: Yeah, I think with each go that someone gets, hopefully they've made some, learned some lessons. He had a really good off-season, a couple of white ball tours where he, showed some good form. Had a really good Shield season last year and, just seems to be in a really good place with his own game.
1: And Jake Weatherald obviously loses his place in the lineup. Was that decision accelerated somewhat, his omission from the team, given the outcome in Darwin?
2: Oh, potentially. It's unfortunate for Jakey. We really like what the way he goes about his game. But just unfortunately over those kind of six games, he didn't quite score the runs he would have liked. And failed to kind of get going in Darwin, which a lot of us did as well. So unfortunately just, kind of made the decision to make that change.
1: It's been labelled the biggest upset in Test cricket history. As an experienced group that's achieved so much in the game, how do you review something like that? How do you dissect it?
2: I'm not sure it's the biggest ever. They're actually a really good side. They're a very strong cricketing nation. I thought they outplayed us. They played very disciplined test cricket, quite attritional. And, we kind of found ourselves behind on day one and just couldn't wrestle that back. So, we know we weren't anywhere near our best. So, a few minor changes. Kind of not get too strung up on how we played last week. We know we're better than that.
1: And you're strong that it's had nothing to do with your preparation. You obviously had that camp in Brisbane in the lead-up. So despite the fact we didn't see the best version of the team after a long layoff, have you ruled out your preparation as a reason for it?
2: I think our prep was really good. I think in hindsight, I don't think we would have really changed much. Everyone's really fit, firing. It's obviously a lot and, 20-plus test matches ahead, so you balance all those things. But, no, we've had a really good hit out. Again, I said just in the press conference, I think everyone's in awesome form, really good. So I think last week was a bit of a blip and you'll see a better version of us this week.
1: What do you know about Mackay? Obviously a first-time test venue, becomes Australia's 12th venue overall. What do you know about this place?
2: Not too much. It's been nice walking around the last day or two along the river. Lots of fans have come out. This stadium looks great. There's obviously a few first-class games here over the last few years. So have a little bit of a look at that data and a bit of the footage to see if we can gain any insights. But it looks like a really good pitch, really good outfield, so it should be a good week.
1: Do you have any doubts that this team can bounce back, that you can still be the team that you've been over the last 5 or 10 years?
2: No doubts. If anything, I think the way we've come into this, I feel even stronger that we're really set up for sustainable success.
1: All the very best. Appreciate your time.
2: Thank you. Ta.
0: Pat Cummins talking to Corbin Middlemass there. The second test between Australia and Bangladesh gets underway tomorrow at Great Barrier Reef Arena in Mackay. You can have a listen to it if you want on ABC Listen with the cricket button there, and it's on ABC Sport Digital as well and on the web streams as well. That'll be happening around the AFL and NRL coverage as well. But another game coming up. Hopefully Australia can do better. He sounds confident enough that they can. We'll see. Headlines next. This is Santana and Rob Thomas.

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0: Check into the newsroom for a Friday afternoon. Shannon Pearce, good afternoon.
2: Good afternoon, Matt. South Australia's Premier says the results of tests on a dead penguin found on Kangaroo Island are expected in the next 48 hours. A mass mortality event in SA has killed more than 1,000 wild seabirds on remote islands near KI, believed by authorities to be linked to the H5N1 bird flu virus. 182 confirmed cases have been recorded in SA so far. Premier Peter Malinauskas says the government is continuing to explore vaccination for select local birds. Some ticket holders who were told they could not attend this year's Monday Bash have expressed disappointment over the decision. Organisers of the festival, around 40 kilometres northwest of Broken Hill, made the decision to only allow 2- and 3-day early entry pass holders onto the site. The decision came on the back of heavy rain, which left part of the site unsuitable for camping. SA Health's free Japanese encephalitis virus vaccine program will cease at the end of October. People residing in 10 local government areas, including near Renmark, Murray Bridge and Goolwa, have been eligible for the free vaccine for 4 years. SA recorded its first case of JEV since 2022 this week, which was found in a returning traveller from Southeast Asia. Executive Director of the Communicable Diseases Control Branch, Noel Lally, says while the risk of JEV is low, people should still be alert. And the state government is partnering with Adelaide University to expand giant cuttlefish research until 2028 amid concerningly low numbers over this year's breeding season. The government says the latest data shows there's just over 1,800 cuttlefish on the Upper Spencer Gulf, down from 63,000 last year. The lowest number recorded was 13,000 in 2013. More news at 6 o'clock.
0: 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It's 28 to 6.
3: One of Australia's most recognisable broadcasters is facing the biggest battle of his life. 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
1: 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Weather update.
0: Yeah, it should be okay across the weekend for most parts. Anyway, Michael is your forecaster at the Weather Bureau this afternoon. We had a little chat before 5 o'clock. This is what he had to say.
5: Looking pretty good for the weekend. There could be a few light showers about the southern coast and ranges there, but that's only overnight tonight and very, very light if it does happen. Most of the rain in the north is just about petered out by now, so for most of the weekend it's looking quite sunny and nice. Today we had temperatures around the state were near average to slightly below average. The top was at Murray, 21.8. Oodnadatta had 20.8. And the rain about the top was at Moomba, 4.2 millimetres, but Little Parafield Reservoir had 1.4 millimetres. Penrith had 1.6 and Mount Barker 0.8 were the next highest.
0: Yeah. Michael, at the at Weather Bureau this afternoon, looking pretty fine over the weekend. Might see some showers coming through early next week. Broken Hill, very similar. Cloudy tonight with light winds, 6 degrees. 16 is the maximum tomorrow. 18 forecast for Sunday. And right now, 13 degrees in the hill.
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0: 26 to 6, Scratchy 45. We're going to play that before 6 this evening. Last opportunity-ish to get your votes in. Don't make too much longer. KISS looks like it's going to make the grade today from the votes that we've seen, but you can change it if you want to. 1300 160 222 if you'd prefer to hear Major Matchbox and Rockabilly Rebel. That's going up against KISS, I Was Made For Loving You. Like I said, your choice. You can change that if you like. There's two records here. One of them will go on the turntable before 6 o'clock this evening. But It's up to you. So you get to make the choice right now. 1300 160222 is the number. They have been rehearsing their hearts out. And tonight the curtain goes up for the first of two shows you'll hear where you can see High School Musical this weekend after Elton John. It's the Healing Hand. ABC South Australia and Broken Hill.

0: Find ABC Listen and listen where you are. ABC South Australia and Broken Hill, Elton John, the Healing Hands. David, thanks for the message. It's Major Matchbox for me. A good boppy tune for a Friday arvo. Good job the last month. Oh, thank you, David. That's lovely to say. Yeah. Last day today for me, Nikolai next week, and then Narelle will be back the following Monday. If you want to keep in touch, I'll be on Riverland Breakfast for early on Monday morning. I'm not looking forward to that. I've got to say that'll sting a little bit, probably more on the Tuesday than the Monday, I've got to say. Keep your votes coming for Scratchy 45 too. We will play whichever one you choose just before 6 o'clock tonight, so keep the votes coming in. Kiss is still ahead, I've got to say, but that's all right. It's up to you. I'll play whichever it is. 20 to 6, the time for practicing is done now. It's time to shine. The Port Pirie Youth Theatre are putting on High School Musical, and the curtain lifts on opening night tonight. But you won't miss out. They're doing it again tomorrow, so there's time to get along and have a look. Ebony Benia is the chairperson of the Port Pirie Youth Theatre. Hello, Ebony.
1: Hello.
0: Is everything organised, or are you still running around trying to get things sorted?
1: No, we have been very organised this year, and everything was pretty much ready to go this time last week. We moved into the theatre and, yeah, first opening show tonight. We've already done 2 community shows for schools. So, yeah, the kids are very, very excited to show everyone tonight what we've been working on for 8 months.
0: Yeah, yeah. So how long has it taken to get this production? You say 8 months, but what's been involved in that process?
1: So we always advertise for directors in September, so that will be coming out soon. And then in January we do an information night, and then pretty much in August we perform. So the kids have about 2.5 school terms to practice their stuff, singing, dancing, acting, you name it, we do it. And yeah, and then it all comes together for a show. And yeah, this is really the highlight for many of our students. So yeah, it's exciting.
0: Right. Yeah, it would be. What was it like watching the community shows over the past?
1: Apparently the energy was very real today. We actually sold out our school show today. So we had 460 students in here.
0: Oh, wow.
1: Yeah. So, and it's always our students' favourite because all their peers and their friends come and watch and cheer them on. So it's quite a rowdy bunch.
0: Yeah, I'll bet. Ebony Benia is chair of the Port Pirie Youth Theatre. They're putting on High School Musical tonight. Is the stage show the same as the movie that we've seen?
1: Yes, so it's very similar. It's a junior version, so it's a bit shorter than the movie, but it just pretty much takes out the key points in the movie about, you know, not sticking to cliques and breaking the mould and trying new things. And, yeah, it's really given our cast some confidence.
0: Yeah. So who are your leads?
1: Our leads are Imogen Cadd as Gabriella Montez, and we've got Ryan Pohl as Troy Bolton, so they're the love interests. And then we have Sharpay Evans, who's our diva, played by Ariel T, and Levi Evans is playing her brother, who just does what he's told.
0: Right. So have they been in shows with the theatre before?
1: Yeah, so this year we've actually got 8 Year 12s leaving us, which is a bit sad. A lot of kids have been involved for 6 or more years because we do from age 10 to Year 12. Right. So a lot of these kids are finishing this year. So there's been a few tears already. But, yeah, so we do have quite a bit of a turnover in terms of kids that stick with us for many years before they leave and move on.
0: So what is it you think, Ebony Benia is chairperson of the Port Pirie Youth Theatre, what is it that you think that sort of keeps them coming back and keeps them staying involved?
1: I think we do a very good job at making a fun and inclusive environment. Many of our cast comment about just how they feel included and no one necessarily feels left out. A lot of our we're purely run by volunteers, so we all give up our time to do it. And I think because we're in it for the kids, they feel that support 100%. And, yeah, they just love putting dances together, singing, the acting, and also just the friendships. Many of our cast comment on how the biggest thing they take from youth theatre is the friendships. And for me, who did youth theatre when I was a teenager, I'm still good friends with some of those people today.
0: Oh, there you go. Yeah. So what shows did you do, Ebony, when you were...
1: I did a Hairspray in 2016. So
0: oh, wow.
1: 10 years ago now. But, yeah, and we've actually

0: this year we've got a lot of graduate youth theatre kids helping, well, they're not kids anymore, adults, actually helping us side stage. So we've got 14 youth theatre graduates helping us side stage. So it's great that they just keep coming back, and obviously shows that we're doing a good job.
1: Yeah, it does, and it just shows that you can never get too far away from the theatre once you've been sucked in.
0: No, once you start, you can't stop.

0: putting on high school. I've got hairspray in my head now. High School Musical tonight and tomorrow night as well. The thing is, it's not just the acting. I mean, that's one part, but we're talking about singing and dancing going on here as well.
1: Yeah. We've got two vocalists that have been working with our kids, and then we've got a choreographer. We also actually have some cheer numbers in our show this year because we've got our choreographer has also taught cheer before. You'll have to come check out our cheerleaders and see all the moves they get up to as well.
0: Good Lord. So, I mean, does it surprise you to be able to find these people coming through all the time?
1: Not necessarily. We've got a really good, I think, theatre community in Port Pirie. So often we have a lot of people offering to help. This year we've got 46 volunteers that have been helping, many of which are doing two or more jobs within the company. So often we get a lot of people offer to help, but we also encourage people who haven't necessarily directed or choreographed before to actually apply and assist us, because then we can train them up to give them the confidence to take it on.
0: Yeah. What are you most looking forward to in the show? Is there a key moment that you're looking forward to seeing?
1: Probably at the end when they come together and Sharpay admits that she may have been a bit of a mean person throughout the show, and then they do the number "We're All in This Together," which is like the anthem of High School Musical, and they just 45 kids on stage all synchronised singing this song. It kind of does bring tears to your eyes when you have been involved in this group for so long and seen the growth of the kids over the year.
0: Yeah, and especially when you've seen it from first rehearsals too.
1: Yes. Oh, yes, definitely. They've come such a far way and they deserve every ounce of support that they can get from the community.
0: Plug for the tickets. Where you go?
1: Yeah, tickets are selling fast. So you want to grab them now because, I think as of this stage, we've almost sold 600 tickets.
0: Oh, that's
1: good.
0: So,
1: yeah, over the two nights. And the theatre only fits about 450. So you might want to get on it quick.
0: Fair enough. So tomorrow night as well?
1: Yep, tomorrow night, 7 p.m. There's still tickets left for tonight, 7 p.m. You'll be greeted. We've got a big balloon arch donated to us by Poppy and Posey. So we've got a photo booth out the front. We've got programs. We've got show bags. And then you get to come and enjoy a show as well.
0: Wow, you're putting on the whole deal, that's for sure.
1: Yeah, we go extra.
0: All right. Well, pass on our chookers to the cast, and I hope they do well tonight.
1: Thank you so much.
0: No worries. Ebony Bonilla is chairperson of the Port Pirie Youth Theatre, putting on High School Musical tonight and tomorrow night. They've been at this since January, putting it all together and trying to make it all work. So good on them. And I hope it goes well for them this evening and tomorrow night as well. It's 13 to 6.
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0: Yes, it is last votes now for Scratchy 45. We're going to play that soon. Aaron, I've got yours. Thank you. This is Sam Brown. It's called Stop. ABC South Australia and Broken Hill.

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1: Hello, Alex Barwick coming up with Australia-wide. A long, dark grey rocket that splashed down off the coast of Christmas Island has caused plenty of excitement amongst the locals.
2: Descending into the Indian Ocean, down to one. And it's a soft splashdown in the water.
1: And escaping the daily grind, how an outback darts club is bringing a mining community together.
3: We really push the mental health side of things for the people who are away for their families, who aren't lucky enough for the locals to come home every night. 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
1: Coming up on Australia Wide.
0: Thanks, Alex. That's after PM at 6:30 tonight. It is 7 to 6.
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5: Diving deep into music history and Matt's record collection. This is Scratchy 45.
0: The Scratchy 45 you've chosen comes from 1979. Kiss, I Was Made for Loving You. This was taken from the Dynasty album, and by then, Kiss had well and truly entrenched themselves as a force in the music industry. You might have heard of songwriter Desmond Child, who has written so many hits over the years. This was the first time that Kiss teamed up with him, and they hit gold again. Song made its number 11 in the US, 50 in the UK. They didn't like it there. One in New Zealand, one in Canada, and two in Australia. This is the Scratchy 45 you have chosen. Kiss, I Was Made for Loving You.

0: I was made for loving you. I tell you what, it actually sounds better than some of the CDs I've got. It's particularly clean for a scratchy, what's supposed to be a scratchy record. Anyway, sounded good. Sorry, Annie. Sorry, who else voted for Rockabilly Rebel? David did, and I think Carl did as well. Yeah, no, it came out the winner. It was by far and wide the most popular song there as well. So thanks very much for all your votes, and I'm glad we got to go out with that one for this afternoon. Big thank you to you. It's been wonderful being here for the past 4 and a bit weeks to fill in for Narelle. I've really enjoyed it, and covering all the news of the day as best we can for you as well. Next week, it'll be Nikolai from 891 ABC Adelaide who'll be with you, and then Narelle returns the following week, God willing, in a fair breeze. Thank you again to Ash Bagshaw, Mickey Murdoch, and Ellis Gelios as well for their help in getting this show to air, because I can assure you that without their input, this would not be anywhere near as good as it is. So thank you so much to them for their help as well. And like I say, thank you for having a chat as well, and for all your lovely comments on the text this afternoon as well. It's been absolutely fantastic. Enjoy your weekend, and I look forward to catching you again at some point in the future. But for now, it is 6 o'clock, and it is time for the news.
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0: Good evening, Sarah Maunder with ABC News. There are fears a large number of bird deaths in South Australia, as well as those of 24 penguins in Tasmania, are just the start of a significant bird flu outbreak. A mass mortality event has killed more than 1,000 wild seabirds on islands near KI. The SA Premier, Peter Malinauskas, says the results of tests on a dead penguin found there are expected in the next 48 hours. Authorities believe the bird deaths to be linked to the H5N1 bird flu. 177 confirmed cases have been made in SA so far. KI Mayor Michael Pengelly is concerned a wave of bird deaths from the strain could be on the horizon. Reporter Thomas Kelsall has the latest.
1: Well, I'm here in Penashore on Kangaroo Island. We're about 16 kilometres off the coast here. There have been two mass mortality events involving hundreds of greater crested terns. And the fear here from locals is that it will spread to Kangaroo Island's little penguin population. Now, there's already been one sick little penguin detected here on Kangaroo Island that's been sent to Geelong. Now, these little guys are less than 30 centimetres tall and they weigh less than 1 kilo, and their population on Kangaroo Island has drastically reduced over the last 15 years. There's only about 700 of them.
0: The SA government says it's highly likely the state's algal bloom affected giant cuttlefish numbers off the state's coast, which have reached the lowest on record. It says underwater surveys taken this month in the Upper Spencer Gulf estimate this year's cuttlefish population to be around 1,800. That's compared to about 63,000 last year. Professor Mike Steer from the state's Research and Development Institute says cuttlefish eggs did successfully hatch last year.
2: What we saw in late December, early January, was that the bloom came around from the east and penetrated up into that northern Spencer Gulf area. So the bloom was present where we would expect to see those juveniles and subadults.
0: The Sydney Swans AFLW captain says the women's team has been strongly supported by the club in the wake of the scandal that's seen five players from the men's team suspended. The players were stood down for breaching club standards by drinking and bringing women back to their hotel after their game on Sunday. The decision relates to breaches of the club's code, not a separate police investigation. Lucy McAvoy says the whole club must work to regain the trust of the public.
3: And I applaud the club and the way that they've handled it and respected us as a women's program and kept us informed and supported us really strongly. And again, the broader community as well. I think it's an important moment for all women to stand together and understand that all women deserve respect.
0: The Adelaide Hindu Temple is urging the public to help locate significant religious statues that were stolen earlier this week. SA police say someone broke into the Holden Hill Temple just before 5 a.m. on Monday, stole six marble deity statues and damaged the premises. Temple spokesperson Manu Gupta told 891 ABC Adelaide that the hand-chiselled statues flown in from India have emotional and religious value.
4: Please help us find these idols. They carry a lot of values to us emotionally, and we will love to have them back. We don't want to put any complaints in or anything in. All we want is to bring them back.
0: A new part of South Australia State Library designed for children has opened its doors for the first time. Isabella Carboni reports.
5: A vibrant new space curated specifically for little hands and little minds. The State Library of South Australia is today opening its little library. Young South Aussies were the first to race through the doors, eagerly pouring into the colourful and kitschy room of books. Forget the Premier and State Arts Minister. Today the spotlight was on the Little Library's new minister, 10-year-old Eve Godsell.
6: Reading means so much to me. I love how it can just take you somewhere in your head.
5: The Little Library was designed with input from the First Nations community, and Kaurna language songs are being projected onto a wall with opportunities for youngsters to learn the language and sing along.
0: South Australia's weather for tomorrow: Port Lincoln 17, partly cloudy, Port Pirie 18 and cloudy, Renmark 19, partly cloudy, Mount Gambier 16, a shower or two. Adelaide a top of 17 tomorrow after an overnight low of 11. It's currently just 12.4 degrees. Sunday 18, partly cloudy, Monday 19, Tuesday 17, Wednesday 16. 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
7: Good evening and welcome to PM. I'm Samantha Donovan, coming to you from the lands of the Wurundjeri people of the Kulin Nation in Melbourne. Tonight, the Sydney Swans women's captain urges fans to stick with the club. Also, the federal police charge a Russian-Australian citizen with foreign interference, and Indigenous Australians celebrate the 60th anniversary of the Wavehill Station walk-off for equal pay.
8: They walked away from how they were treated, how they were, the living conditions were. All they had was just tin shed to cover up from the heat, from the rain. It was actually ration that they got paid. There was no proper wages back then.
7: First this evening, the captain of the Sydney Swans women's team is urging fans to stand by the club as it deals with the hotel scandal that's seen five male players suspended for the rest of the season. Lucy McAvoy's call comes just days before a historic fixture at the Sydney Cricket Ground, with the Swans women's and men's teams playing on the same day for the first time. Oliver Gordon reports.
9: It's not your usual pre-game press conference.
3: We're incredibly disappointed, as a lot of people are, with what's occurred at the beginning of this week.
9: Sydney Swans AFLW captain Lucy McAvoy backing her club's response to the scandal engulfing its men's team.
3: We've felt the support both internally and externally as well.
9: But also indicating she'd like her seat at the decision-making table to remain when it comes to making a call about the futures of five sanctioned players in the Sydney Swans.
3: For the time being, there's been no discussion around that.
10: And it's something you'd like to have input?
3: Absolutely, yes.
9: Five male Swans players were stood down earlier this week for breaching club standards. Separately, police have been investigating a report of sexual assault that's alleged to have taken place at the hotel the Swans stayed at on Sunday night. No charges have been laid in relation to the allegations, and no one has been formally interviewed.
11: There's a range of emotions, but there's pain, there's sadness, there's disappointment.
9: Sydney Swans men's captain Callum Mills fronted cameras earlier, promising to keep the bond between the men's and women's programs strong.
11: We're going to bind together to be better for this.
12: Spoken to them, Callum?
11: Yes, I have.
12: And how was that conversation?
11: Extremely hard.
9: Little is known about what happened in the early hours of Monday morning at the Pullman Hotel in East Melbourne, but multiple senior police sources have told the ABC they understand an arrangement was reached for players to pay extra to take drugs from female adult entertainers' breasts and buttocks. It's unclear how many players or which players allegedly participated, and police aren't investigating anything to do with drugs. When it comes to the alleged sexual assault incident, the ABC understands the police investigation centres on a player touching one of the women without her consent. With rumours of what happened in the room spreading quickly, Swans coach Dean Cox has been forced to respond to questions about whether or not club officials were present.
13: I'm unaware of that, and it is an investigation. We have to let the police do their job and work through.
9: Following the press conference, the Sydney Swans released a statement condemning what it labelled misinformation being reported. The statement says investigations carried out by the club have consistently indicated the only representatives of the club in the room central to the police investigation were the five players who've been stood down. Those players are Isaac Heaney, Nick Blakey, Chad Warner, Riley Bice and James Jordan. Meanwhile, a lawyer representing two women involved in the scandal has indicated his clients are intending to seek damages. John Carrancis is from Carboni Lawyers.
14: They're suffering severe stress and anxiety as a result of the events occurring on Monday morning.
9: The Swans are hosting an historic doubleheader this Sunday. AFLW captain Lucy McAvoy says after a long week, the best way to support her side is to show up.
3: Get to the game on Sunday and hopefully break a record crowd that we once set a few years ago.
9: The game starts 12:30 Eastern Standard Time on Sunday.
7: Oliver Gordon. Shiloh Curtis worked for years on the development of the AFL Women's League and now commentates on games for ABC Sport. She believes having a women's team has significantly influenced the way the Swans have responded to the Melbourne incident.
15: There are so many more women's voices in the sports media. There are women in leadership roles across the whole industry. You know, we've got female chairs of boards. We've got female CEOs. We've got female game development staff. We've got female, like, they're everywhere. And so all of a sudden, this conversation isn't about of those other people. This is about our friends, our family, our colleagues. These are women that we're connected to, and therefore, I guess the pain and discomfort and the trauma of this conversation resonates just so much more closely. And I think it's tapped into, I guess, the psyches of men. I think there's been greater male voices speaking out about what's happened. What I will share, though, is that this is a really different way that we're having this conversation compared to 20 years ago when we've had other situations where there's been really terrible behaviour by AFL players. So it's been a really hard week, but what I'm really buoyed by is the way the conversation has shifted over that time and the fact that we're centering women in this conversation and their experiences, not in just the women who've been on the end of this behaviour from the Sydney Swans men, but it's women in general and what we have to navigate. There's been a much bigger conversation around the problem and that we need to be better to make it different.
7: The Swans women's captain, Lucy McAvoy, has made it clear today that she wants to be involved in the decisions on if and how the five players involved return to the club and are reintegrated. How important is that to you?
15: I think it's a really good step. And look, Lucy, you know, she's a terrific leader of that group of players and she's a really values-driven person and she's got to represent the needs of all of her playing group as the captain. Her voice has to reflect, I guess, the thoughts and feelings and safety and level of trust that her teammates and the women that she leads, she's got to represent them in that conversation. And I think it's a really great step by her and I hope the club supports her desire to be involved in that conversation. And if we look at, I guess, the male side of the game, the captain of the men's team certainly, I would imagine, would be involved in that conversation. So why wouldn't the women's captain, if you think about the leaders, the key leaders in the footy club?
7: Were you surprised of all the clubs that it was the Swans that had this drama? They have for so many years prided themselves on having a good, safe culture at the club.
15: Well, it's a really interesting call. And I think if it was another club, would the whole industry be so devastated? And there is, I don't use that word lightly, for so many years now, we've looked to Sydney as sort of that beacon of what else footy could be culturally. And you look at the people that have come out of Sydney and also the transformation of careers and lives of men who've gone up to Sydney and the way in which they've evolved who they are as people and under some really terrific leaders who are brilliant people, brilliant men, people like Tom Harley, you know, Paul Roos, Brett Kirk, Paul Kelly, those guys that built, you know, the footy club. You look at the voices like Kieran Jack, his brother Brandon. That's what Sydney has stood for so long. So I think that's why we're all a little bit shocked. And of all the clubs where something like this would happen, you'd put Sydney last, I'd say, because their culture has just been so strong about being good people.
7: So the historic doubleheader coming up on Sunday at the SCG, the first time the Swans men's and women's team have played together on the same day. What are you hoping we'll see at that event?
15: Well, I hope that people get there really early, and then they go and support the women's game. Whether they stay for the men's game or not, that's on them to decide how they want to engage in the men's environment and what they feel comfortable doing. You know, if you're really strong on women having an equitable environment that's safe and inclusive, ask yourself, if you don't always go to the women's game or you've never really gotten on board the Swans women's team, but you go to the men's team, that's part of this inequity that we see in society where we value and respect the men's game more than the women's game. That way of thinking permeates across how we all engage in society. So if you love the Swans, you need to love your men's teams and your women's teams equally and then support them equally and ask yourself that question, do I do that?
7: ABC sport commentator Shiloh Curtis. A Russian-Australian man has been charged with foreign interference by the Australian Federal Police. The AFP is alleging the 27-year-old worked with people he believed were Russian operatives to help the military campaign in Ukraine. It's the first time that someone's been charged since Australia introduced tougher foreign interference laws in 2018. Sean Tarek-Goodwin has more.
16: Australia isn't a party to the war between Russia and Ukraine, but Australian Federal Police Commissioner Chrissy Barrett alleges it's been used as a launch pad for foreign interference in the conflict.
17: We will allege the 27-year-old man sought to provide information about Ukrainian military activities to individuals he believed were linked to Russian intelligence services.
16: Those allegations are the result of a months-long investigation into the man who was identified in court today as Vladimir Teslov. He was arrested in a Brisbane suburb yesterday. The commissioner says the Russian-Australian man, who ordinarily lives in Victoria, allegedly travelled to Russia in October 2024 and undertook military-style training. She alleges that he came back to Australia and maintained contact with the people he met there before travelling to Ukraine in May of 2025 and joining the local armed forces.
17: It is alleged he later provided or attempted to provide information obtained in Ukraine to individuals he believed were acting on behalf of Russian intelligence services. It is alleged this conduct created a risk to the safety and security of Ukrainian military personnel.
16: He's the first Russian-linked person to be charged under laws introduced in 2018, which extended the powers of the AFP to charge those engaged in foreign interference perpetrated at home and abroad.
17: The way we've been able to charge and use this legislation is he is an Australian citizen, so there is extended jurisdiction to these offences under this particular offence under the foreign interference legislation.
18: If you are conducting activities that are not just unwanted, but also potentially injurious to Australian national security, then, you know, you can be charged under foreign interference laws.
16: That's Deakin University's Russia security expert, Professor Matthew Sussex. He says the pattern of alleged activity is unusual, but comes amid an increase in allegations of Russian-linked interference in Australia. Dual citizens Kira and Igor Korolev were arrested in 2024 after allegedly attempting to gather and send state secrets to Russia. Kira Korolev was an Australian Army private working as an information systems technician at the time. The pair's charges were upgraded in June to conspiracy to commit espionage. Those charges remain before the courts. Professor Sussex says Russian interference in Australia has been bubbling under the surface for a while.
18: It's no surprise that Mike Burgess, the chief of ASIO, has come out and said repeatedly that Australia is now experiencing the most espionage, foreign interference activities that it's experienced since the Cold War, and, you know, possibly even more than that.
16: Although the alleged activity by Mr. Teslov didn't target Australia, AFP Commissioner Chrissy Barrett says that doesn't mean it's without consequence for the country.
17: Foreign interference is an insidious crime, and it has a bigger impact on Australia than what many people realise. Offenders who engage in these crimes can leave our nation vulnerable to security threats.
16: The charge of attempting to engage in intentional foreign interference carries a maximum penalty of 20 years in prison. Once the Australian legal processes conclude, Ukrainian authorities will be able to decide whether to pursue their own charges.
19: Sean Tarek-Goodwin with that report. This is PM. I'm Samantha Donovan. Just a reminder, you can hear all our programs live or later on ABC Listen. To the Middle East now, where Israeli plans for a major new settlement in the West Bank are drawing international condemnation. The UK, France, Germany and Italy have issued a joint statement slamming Israel's project to drive out Palestinian residents and construct more than 1,000 new homes for its settlers. The Australian government is also describing the project as unacceptable. David Sparks has more.
20: Israel's plans to build a massive new settlement in the West Bank have taken a step forward. It's opened up a tender process for the construction of more than 1,200 homes for a project it's calling E1. Michelle Burgess-Costala is a professor of international law at La Trobe University.
21: The E1 project is a plan for settlement construction in the West Bank, and it's basically exactly east of East Jerusalem. So it sort of would add on to the city of Jerusalem, whereby the east of Jerusalem is technically going to be part of a Palestinian state and the west informs the Israeli state's now capital, Jerusalem.
20: Plans to develop the 12 square kilometre area have been around for decades, but Israel has never formally proceeded. That appears to have changed with the opening of the tender process. The key to the planned E1 settlement is its position, effectively cutting one area from the other.
21: It's basically very much in the middle of the West Bank. Jerusalem per se is in the middle of the West Bank. E1 is then building on the potential sort of easterly spread of the city of Jerusalem, which would then capture other existing settlements that at the moment are quite fragmented. So right. If you're in the south of the West Bank, for example, if you're in Hebron and you want to get up north to Jenin or to Nablus, potentially you actually could no longer do that.
20: Yeah. You couldn't do it, what, if you were Palestinian, because you wouldn't be allowed to pass through that area? Is that what we're
21: potentially
20: saying?
21: Yes.
20: Hundreds of thousands of Israelis have settled among millions of Palestinians in land captured by Israel in a war in 1967. The United Nations considers the settlements to be in violation of international law. Israel disputes that, citing historical and biblical ties to the land. United Nations spokesperson Stefan Dujarric says the E1 settlement would create instability.
1: It would have severe consequences for the territorial integrity of the occupied Palestinian territory and present an existential threat to the two-state solution.
20: The United Kingdom, France, Germany and Italy have now issued a joint statement calling on Israel to end settlement expansion in the West Bank. Israel's Foreign Minister Gideon Saar responded with a statement on social media. He says he rejects outright the criticism from the four European nations. He argues, quote, "The Jewish people have the right to live throughout the land of Israel, just as the British have the right to live in London and throughout the United Kingdom." But Professor Michelle Burgess-Castala says on this question, international law is clear.
21: So the E1 block is no different to any other settlement. Every single settlement and settler in the West Bank is illegal under Article 49 of the Geneva Convention of an occupying state, which Israel is deemed to be so by the International Court of Justice, cannot move civilians into the territory, and yet it has done that since 1967.
20: Australia's Foreign Minister Penny Wong has also described the E1 project as unacceptable.
19: David Sparks. The 60th anniversary of the Wave Hill walk-off is being celebrated by hundreds of people near a remote Northern Territory cattle station this weekend. On August the 23rd, 1966, about 200 Indigenous stockmen and domestic workers stopped work at the station to demand equal pay and land rights. Traditional owners are paying tribute to the struggle of renowned Gurindji leader Vincent Lingiari, but they say they're still struggling to make sure that land rights deliver better lives for their community. Jane Barden prepared this report. Little things,
2: big things grow. It's a moment that's been immortalised in history books, art and song. In 1975, Prime Minister Gough Whitlam poured sand from Gurindji leader Vincent Lingiari's land into his hands.
22: Vincent Lingiari, I solemnly hand to you these deeds.
2: Kalkarindji traditional owner Rob Roy is among hundreds of people celebrating the Wave Hill Station walk-off, led by Vincent Lingiari in 1966.
23: It was one of those pivotal moments because it's kind of basically changed Australia in regards to, you know, fair wages.
2: Rob Roy's parents, Roy a stockman and Marianne a domestic servant, joined the walk-off.
23: They walked away from how they were treated, how they were, the living conditions were. All they had was just tin sheds to cover up from the heat, from the rain.
2: They weren't being paid proper wages, were they?
23: It was actually rations that they got paid. It was just, they had rations like flour, sugar and tea. So the old fellow, Vincent and Gary, just told everybody to gather around that he said, nah, I think we had enough. We're going to go. We're going to walk.
2: But Rob Roy says that many Aboriginal communities, including his, still haven't been able to achieve the improvements in living conditions they'd hoped would come from their land rights victories.
23: A lot of the communities in the Territory, probably in Australia, were still struggling. We're still struggling in regards to medical, housing, education. There's still a little bit more fight left over.
2: Wave Hill Station's overseer at the time, John Mills, sees the legacy of the walk-off as being hundreds of Aboriginal people unemployed and the slide of a generation into welfare and alcohol reliance.
24: To me, it was devastating. You know, a lovely lot of people, you know, were herded into settlements like Kalkarindji. Yeah, they just lost all purpose in their lives and, you know, lost a lot of their culture and stuff because of the alcohol and too much money that they didn't know what to do with.
2: He says after the walk-off, the station struggled to keep Indigenous stockmen. Many lost jobs across Northern Australia when equal pay was mandated in 1968.
24: They got their rights, so they got paid, you know, what they should. The older people got their pensions, and to me it was getting, you know, unlimited money was their downfall. Wyville was a dry station, but we had trouble keeping what staff we had there. As soon as they got paid, they're in a car and up to Top Springs to get grog.
2: Across remote Australia, the Indigenous unemployment rate is 60%. President of the Northern Territory Cattlemen's Association, Romy Carey, says her organisation hopes to help change that by reviving an Indigenous pastoral training and jobs program that it used to run.
0: It was an extremely beneficial program for industry. Obviously, workforce can be very difficult to find and retain in our regional areas, and it was extremely beneficial for our communities.
2: Traditional owner Rob Roy says he and other leaders are trying to encourage more of their young people to seek work on cattle stations in their communities and as land and sea rangers.
23: We're making way. We're trying to create a better community here in Kalkarangi where we've got pride and we're thriving. So, yes, bit of a struggle, but then there's also success in self-determination.
19: In the Northern Territory, that's Kalkarangi traditional owner Rob Roy talking to our reporter Jane Barden. The winners of the 80th Annual Children's Book Council Awards have been announced today at the State Library of New South Wales. The not-for-profit volunteer-run organisation has been celebrating Australian children's books since the 1940s. And for the last few years, a panel of children has also judged their favourite book. Our reporter Rachel Hayter went along to meet some young readers.
4: My name is Isabel and I'm from St. Bede's Catholic College. I love books because it takes me to another place.
5: I'm Alexander Shepherd, or Alex, and I'm from Newtown Public School.
6: And Alex, what was your favourite book and why?
5: Oh, I have two. One is Run by Sarah Armstrong and the second is Little Bones. Run was a very high impact, like, thriller. It kept me turning the page. Little Bones was also great too because of the emotional depth of the characters.
8: These students are among hundreds of shadow judges at the Children's Book Council of Australia Awards, which is this year marking its 80th anniversary. The shadow judging category has been around for 6 years and allows discerning young people to read the books in the Book of the Year Awards shortlist and choose their own winner.
25: My name is Harrison and I go to George's River Grammar. I have two favourite books. Run, I really liked. It was quite adventurous. You could, like, turn the page and it could be, like, something totally different than what you were expecting. And my other book was Inked. It was playful, it was funny.
8: You've heard the book Run mentioned twice by the young judges I met today. The middle grade novel by Sarah Armstrong was shortlisted Book of the Year in the younger children category. But according to children themselves, it was the winner.
26: I'm feeling so thrilled because to be have my book Run chosen by the young shadow judges, it's just like it's the ultimate accolade because they're the people I'm writing for. Run's a survival thriller for readers aged sort of 9+, and it's about a boy called Kaz who's running away from a tricky family situation and gets himself completely lost in the Australian bush. And then he runs into a family of three who, it turns out, are also on the run, but from something so big they won't tell him what it is.
8: The award for younger readers went to Inked, the best-selling graphic novel by Karen Wasson, illustrated by Jake A. Minton.
27: Inked is sort of an enemies to besties tale about a singing octopus and a young boy called Sid in a small country town.
8: And Inked illustrator Jake has experienced turnarounds of his own.
27: When I was younger, like a teenager, I was just very sad, had like mental health issues. And sometimes I would spend quite a bit of time just in bed for days and I would just watch movies over and over again and analyse them. Years later, I learnt a lot from that. I learnt a lot about films for visual storytelling particularly, and all of that has ended up in my work, particularly Inked. It's just a good lesson that if you are having a tough time, stick with it because it can always, you know, turn into something beautiful.
8: The winner of the older readers category was Darkest Night, Brightest Star, Star by Barry Johnsberg, a story which resonated with young Judge Isabel.
3: It was about a boy, Morgan, and he was put under pressure by his dad and brother to be a great football player, and it was about him exploring his friendships and family.
8: Ray Tan's The Emperor's Egg won the Early Childhood Prize, and Zeno Sauter's Once I Was a Giant took out the coveted Picture Book of the Year award.
19: Rachel Hayter with that report. And that's PM for this week. PM's producer is John Stewart. Technical production by Joram Toth and Christian Huff Johnston. I'm Samantha Donovan. We'll be back on Monday evening. I hope you have a great weekend. Good night.

0: Good evening, Sarah Maunder with ABC News. Giant cuttlefish numbers off South Australia's coast have dropped to a concerning low, down tens of thousands from last year. The state government has completed underwater surveys along the upper Spencer Gulf that estimate this year's cuttlefish numbers are around 1,800, the lowest on record. Professor Mike Steer from the state's Research and Development Institute says last year's population was around 63,000.
1: There has been some evidence of spawning in the area, in our survey area. We've also identified small pockets of activity outside of the spawning area, which is encouraging, but it will be the assessment of next year that will be really telling.
0: The mayor of Kangaroo Island says residents are feeling distressed about a mass mortality event which has killed more than 1,000 wild seabirds on remote islands near Ki. Authorities in South Australia believe the bird deaths to be linked to the H5N1 bird flu. Ki Mayor Michael Pengelly is concerned a wave of bird deaths from the strain could be on the horizon. He says he's sick of disasters which wear the island's community down.
2: We had the fires 6 years ago where half the island was burned out. Then we had COVID. Then we had algal bloom. Now we've got bird flu. I don't want any more. I think we're over it.
0: Meanwhile, Zoos SA says it's working with the state government on plans to vaccinate its vulnerable species against H5 bird flu. It says it's also having discussions with other zoos and the Zoo and Aquarium Association on a coordinated approach to vaccinations for threatened species across multiple institutions. Zoos SA Chief Executive Dr. Phil Ainsley says vaccinations would be targeted and based on veterinary risk assessments rather than just vaccinating every bird at Adelaide and Monarto Zoo. A South Australian woman accused of murdering a man whose torso was found in a wheelie bin in a vacant lot in Adelaide's north has been refused bail. Cherie Glastonbury previously pleaded not guilty to murdering and assaulting Geoffrey McLean. A Supreme Court trial against the 52-year-old and her co-accused began in February and had run for almost 2 months before a mistrial was declared. Justice Adam Kimber refused her application for home detention bail today, saying he was not satisfied special circumstances had been established. Australian Federal Police say global conflicts are increasingly shaping the security environment at home. The comment comes after a 27-year-old dual Russian-Australian citizen was charged with attempting to engage in foreign interference. Police allege the Victorian man sought to collect and provide information about Ukrainian military personnel, locations and operations to people he believed were linked to Russian intelligence. AFP Commissioner Chrissy Barrett says while there's no indication of any threat to Australia at this stage, the case marks a first for the Counter Foreign Interference Task Force.
3: This is the first time the Counter Foreign Interference Task Force has charged a Russian-linked individual with attempting to engage in foreign interference since new laws were introduced in 2018 to protect Australia's sovereignty and our national interests.
0: Back home, and police say they have arrested a member of the Comanchero. Police say they have arrested a member of the Comanchero Outlaw motorcycle gang for allegedly breaching a firearms order. It will be alleged that a 48-year-old Port Wollongong man attended a festival at Wollongong in July and participated in a duck shooting carnival sideshow in breach of the order. Police arrested the man in Adelaide today. He was refused bail and will face court on Monday. In the AFL, Adelaide Crow Callum Archie will miss tomorrow night's clash against the Giants. Coach Matthew Nick says the forward has lower leg soreness, which could sideline him for up to 21 days.
4: Cal's got some general soreness, well, probably a little bit more specific soreness that we just can't take a risk on. We'd love to have him in for this week, but the risk's too high.
0: South Australia's weather for tomorrow: Port Lincoln 17, partly cloudy; Port Pirie 18 and cloudy; Renmark 19, partly cloudy; Mount Gambier 16, a shower or two; Adelaide a top of 17 tomorrow after an overnight low of 11. It's currently 12.1 degrees. Sunday 18, Monday 19, Tuesday 17, Wednesday 16. This is ABC News.
5: Hello, I'm Alex Barwick. This is the weekend edition of Australia Wide. On today's program, we'll head to Western Australia, where a 50-metre-long dark grey rocket that splashed down off the coast of Christmas Island has caused plenty of excitement.
6: I've seen a SpaceX rocket and it's massive. It looks like this cylinder and it has like all hexagons on it.
5: Plus, a grieving family demands answers after a tragic emergency room system failure in a regional hospital.
7: We deserve a safe and well-run ER, and right now I feel like it's not.
5: And escaping the daily grind. We'll take a look at how an Outback Darts Club is bringing a mining community together.
8: We really push the mental health side of things for the people who are away, for their families who aren't lucky enough for the locals to come home every night. There's just a little somewhere they can escape.
5: Stories from across regional and remote parts of the country on this weekend edition of Australia Wide, coming to you from Arinda Country in Umbantua, Alice Springs. First, though, this week saw heartbreaking news. The body of missing bushwalker Lily Hooper was found in dense bushland in the New South Wales Southern Highlands. New South Wales police have since confirmed that her body has been retrieved from the Narai National Park on Thursday evening, more than a week after she first went missing. The tragedy made worse by the 18-year-old mistakenly being declared alive, an error that was broadcast widely before a correction came through just some 10 minutes later. As family and friends grieve, an investigation is now underway into how communications were used during the search. Alex Hyman reports.
9: The body of Lily Hooper was found late on Thursday morning, 8 days after the 18-year-old set out on a solo hike. Found by an SES searcher, police say the body was retrieved on Thursday night after earlier noting the challenges of recovering Lily due to the nature of the terrain and the tree canopy. A post-mortem examination is now expected to take place. The young woman was initially reported to have been found alive, but sadly that wasn't the case. Police admit there was an 8 to 10 minute period where her family believed she'd been found alive.
10: The miscommunication obviously was born out of elation that Lily had been found. Tragically, that miscommunication then led to a deflation and obviously we know now an impact on her family. Once again, I unreservedly apologise for that miscommunication. The miscommunication obviously went through policing commands and up to government. It was something that was inadvertent, but as I said, was born out of looking to find Lily and bring her back to her family.
9: That's New South Wales Police Commissioner Mal Lanyon, who also apologised to the family. Police and SES are now working to piece together what went wrong. New South Wales State Emergency Service Commissioner Michael Wassing spoke with ABC Sydney's Craig Rucastle.
11: We're working with police currently in terms of the aspects of the misinformation that obviously led to more difficult circumstances for the family, and I'm personally very sorry about that. We're working with police in terms of what the background, in terms of how that occurred and what doesn't happen in
12: the
11: future.
12: The part of the story at the moment is that there's code words that are used to kind of protect families so that people aren't saying we found a dead body or otherwise, that there might have been confusion over code words that might have been used by the SES and not known by police or others. Is that where this miscommunication seems to have come from?
11: It's not uncommon. In fact, it's very common that code words are given to search and rescue crews. My understanding is that that's what has occurred in this situation. We're working through with police in terms of actually, is it the aspects of the codes, or is it the fact that I am also aware that, having been out there myself, really difficult terrain, some of the communications was very patchy as well, and so that may have also contributed, but again, we're working that through with the police.
12: Just a final question about Lily. The terrain, yeah, where was she found? How far was it from, I guess, a track, and how tough was the terrain in this area? I mean, you see the kind of the helicopter shots of the area. It's extraordinary, the difficulty of finding someone in this area.
11: Yes, I don't have the full detail in terms of the location. It's really a matter for police, but having been out there with the crews, very arduous territory.
5: New South Wales SES Commissioner Michael Wassing ending their report from Alex Hyman. We head next to Mackay. A young father died 3 weeks ago after spending hours waiting in a regional Queensland emergency department with chest pain. A review has since found that fatigued clinicians, bed shortages, and communication failures were factors in his death.
13: As Bryn Wakefield reports, his family want more than answers. They want change.
14: There were no free beds in the emergency department on the night youth worker Amenatave Mena Tuambua walked into the Mackay Base Hospital with a pain in his chest following a game of touch football. On the night of May 26, 2025, the public hospital was at capacity. Patients waiting for beds were stuck in the emergency department and others were ramped in ambulances. Mr. Tuambua, 41, sat in the ED waiting room with no cardiac monitoring for 3 hours before he was sent home. 3 weeks later, he collapsed at work. His wife, Shay Tuambua, still remembers the phone call in June last year.
7: It was like the second call. I'd missed a call. And I said, oh, I better just answer this. And it was Mena's boss. And I just that sinking feeling. And he said, oh, Shay, it's so-and-so. And I said, what's happened? And he said, look, Mena's passed. Yeah, so I was there and I just yelled, no, wake him up, like, where is he, wake him up. And they said, he said, they've tried for an hour and a half and he's gone, I'm sorry.
14: Mena had suffered a heart attack and couldn't be revived. An internal hospital review has revealed Mr. Tuambua was discharged from an overloaded ED within hours and never given a bed. Reviewers said doctors missed signs of heart damage on an ECG and it was highly probable staff looked at the wrong patient's blood results before releasing him.
7: We deserve a safe and well-run ER in this town. And right now I feel like it's not. And it's not somewhere when somebody says to me, oh, I've gone to the ER, I go, oh no, my heart, I stress. I just think it's not good enough. My kids have gone through hell and back. The young people he worked with, their lives have been, they've all having to grieve that because of human error.
14: The review team found clinicians were fatigued that night and a bed shortage had contributed to multiple deaths or permanent injuries at the Mackay Base Hospital. Keith Tracy Paddy from Health Consumers Queensland says it's symptomatic of a wider issue in the state's health system.
15: We know that the health system in Queensland, like the health systems across the country, are under considerable stress at the moment. And a big part of that is the incredible complexity and the numbers of people presenting to emergency departments, particularly at a time when it's really hard to grow the workforce to make sure you've got enough people available with the right skills to deliver the care that people need.
14: In a statement, the Mackay Hospital and Health Service says it extends its sincere apology to Mr. Tuambua's family and had met with them to offer support. The hospital also said it has made improvements to its ED procedures following the investigation. Meanwhile, Mena's children, 13-year-old son Viliami and 14-year-old daughter Racina, are still coming to terms with their loss.
16: He taught me a lot about life. He was strict, but he was soft on me in a way that taught me to learn, and he gave me lots of options on what I wanted to do. I can remember when we first moved to Mackay, he taught me to mow the lawn. He helped me a lot with my rugby league. He helped me with like my kicking game, my passing game, and he also helped me just like about a lot of life lessons, like being humble and being kind. And
14: upgrades to Mackay Base Hospital are set to add 128 new beds by 2030 and ease pressure. In the meantime, the Queensland coroner told the ABC it had reopened an investigation into Mr. Tuambua's death.
7: Something needs to be done where we are looking at what is going on in that ER. Is it being run well? Are our doctors at a standard that they should be? Are they well trained? We deserve that.
13: Shay Tuambua ending that report from Bryn Wakefield.
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13: Ever since Rockhampton's Fitzroy River was announced as the location for rowing at the Brisbane 2032 Olympic Games, there's been intense scrutiny of the venue, including whether the resident crocodiles pose a risk. Now there's a renewed spotlight on the river ahead of the upcoming Queensland Schools Championships Regatta, a gathering that sees more than 800 school-aged rowers compete for 3 days on the Fitzroy. New strict media guidelines have been introduced for the regatta to clamp down on Olympics-related questions in media interviews. Rockhampton reporter Aaron Kelly has the story. What are these restrictions that have been placed on the event at the Fitzroy?
18: Yes, as you can imagine, there is significant interest in this event next month. Now, this will be the first state-level rowing event held at the venue in 5 years, placing a renewed spotlight on the Fitzroy River's suitability for

0: in the Olympics in media interviews.
1: So who exactly do these restrictions apply to, and what do you think the purpose is?
0: They apply to all journalists, photographers, camera crews and other media representatives who must apply and receive that media accreditation before attending the Rockhampton venue and report directly to the nominated Rowing Queensland media contact on arrival. Now, the reasoning from my discussions with the Rowing Queensland Chief Executive, the organisation's main priority is providing an environment where school-aged athletes can train and compete safely without that additional media pressure or disruption.
1: So effectively, Olympics is a dirty word and no one should be asked anything about the Olympics, even if they're excited that they're rowing on a river that will be used in the 2032 Olympics, that sort of thing.
0: In fact, speaking at a press conference in Toowoomba this morning, the Queensland Deputy Premier, Jared Blaise, he blasted Rowing Queensland's decision.
2: I'm very disappointed if those comments are true and if that restriction has been placed. And I would simply ask the organisation to lift the restriction, let people talk about regional Queensland, let people talk about the positiveness of the Fitzroy River. And we're in great discussions with all the Canoe Federation and the Rowing Federation, the International Olympic Committee, about the 2032 Games. So I would ask, if that has been the case by that organisation, I'd ask them to withdraw it. People should be able to talk openly about the benefits of regional Queensland, the benefits of rowing on the mighty Fitzroy River and how great it's going to be in 2032. And secondly, I'd say this. I might even go now. I might go to state championships because I'd love to see some of these organisations try and gag me from speaking a bit to the media.
1: Queensland Deputy Premier speaking there. Aaron, remind us what the Fitzroy River is slated to be used for during the 2032 Olympics.
0: Alex, we will have rowing and canoe sprint events along the Fitzroy River, the Rockhampton Flatwater Precinct, which is part of the state government's plan of hosting the Brisbane 2032 Olympics throughout not only Queensland, but throughout regional areas here in Queensland.
1: Now, there has been ongoing controversy since the announcement that events will be held on the river. Is this decision perhaps in response to the controversies that have been unfolding?
0: What we know is that the Queensland government has repeatedly defended the Fitzroy River as a suitable venue for the 2032 Games, dismissing concerns about the natural river course, flooding, crocodiles upstream, infrastructure and racing conditions. And we do know that it's in the hands of World Rowing, the International Olympic Committee and International Canoe Federation. Now, in my discussions with Rowing Queensland this week, it told me it supports the Queensland government in hosting the Olympic and Paralympic Games in the state, but says the proposed Rockhampton venue remains subject to the technical and venue planning processes associated with hosting an Olympic event. Now, GICA, World Rowing, the International Canoe Federation and International Olympic Committee, as well as the state government, they'll continue this process, Alex, and we look forward to hosting not only the Queensland Schools Championships Regatta on the mighty Fitzroy River next month, but also, fingers crossed, the 2032 Games, rowing and canoe sprint events will stay here, right here in the Beef Capital.
1: Rockhampton-based reporter Aaron Kelly there. To Christmas Island now, a place used to some pretty wild experiences, but a SpaceX Starship rocket floating in the Indian Ocean has to be up there. The rocket, named Ship 40, was launched back on July 24 from Texas. After its mission, it landed near Christmas Island, some 1,500 kilometres off the coast of Western Australia. And locals have been watching, wondering, and understandably taking a few photos. Reporter Mickey Cusack has the story.
3: There aren't many places where you can wake up, look out over the Indian Ocean and see a SpaceX spacecraft floating on the water. But that's the view for people on Christmas Island right now.
4: They've got a pretty good view from our deck straight out, kind of over the cove and specifically over the Starship at the moment. I don't think it was anything that we were ever expecting. Everyone seemed pretty excited and buzzing.
5: I've seen a SpaceX rocket. And it's massive. It's about 50 metres long. It looks like this cylinder and it has like all hexagons on it. We even went to the back of the school to have a look at it.
3: That was cafe owner Rachel Kuchera and that was 9-year-old George from Christmas Island sharing how excited they've been to see this spacecraft. It's been there a few days, but the locals aren't tired of seeing it. David Watchon is the Christmas Island Tourism Association chair. He said it's still there and it's

0: still exciting.
1: Everyone is still talking about this space rocket that's here. We've had more crews sort of come on land. So there's, you know, some of the workers that have been on the ship are here. We've seen an upturn a little bit in some inquiries about Christmas Island for tourism as well, which is great.
0: The space shuttle's journey to Christmas Island wasn't exactly straightforward. After its test flight, it splashed down in the Indian Ocean and spent weeks at sea before being recovered and towed towards the island. University of Southern Queensland Space Program Director, Associate Professor Matthew Richardson, said it wasn't your usual situation.
2: This sort of debris comes down to Earth every now and again. Sometimes the owner of the debris wants it back, and by international law, we have to give it back to them. Sometimes they're not interested. Sometimes they don't claim ownership. But in this particular case, it's not actually debris. They intentionally brought this rocket down in the Indian Ocean to prove that they could do it. They did a propulsive landing. So basically it came to a complete stop just above the water, and then it dropped in.
0: For someone working on the cutting edge of space exploration, it's the reusable tech that's caught his attention.
2: SpaceX have sort of been a leader here. They were the first to do this. There has been other companies who have since developed similar technology, so they won't be the last. But I think any company or any sector that's not using reusable rockets will fall behind, because this is very expensive technology. You know, rough order of magnitude, $100 million to build a rocket. So building it and then using it once, it's never going to be that cost effective. So if we can figure out how to reuse this technology, those costs for accessing space and those barriers to accessing space can come down quite substantially.
0: It can get a bit tricky to know what the rules are when it comes to foreign space equipment landing in different seas. A spokesman for the Australian Space Agency said the Australian government was coordinating with SpaceX to recover the Starship. The statement reads, SpaceX has towed the vehicle to Christmas Island after it re-entered and landed in international waters. Questions regarding Starship recovery operations and any future plans for the Starship's return to the United States should be directed to SpaceX. The company has been contacted for comment by the AVC. Space lawyer Duncan Blake explained a little bit more about where a space shuttle has to go back to once it lands.
3: So when an object returns to Earth from outer space, the object in theory must be returned to the jurisdiction that launched it. Space law refers to the launching state. That's as a matter of international law. It's a matter of domestic regulation. The Australian Space Agency has responsibility for these sorts of things and for engaging across nations.
0: For the people living on Christmas Island, the next question is, when do we think it's going to leave?
1: There's a little bit of a rumour online, and if you look at the marine traffic website, there's a ship heading towards Christmas Island that I believe's left Singapore. It's one of these vessels that sinks down under the water, and I'm assuming if that's true, it'll manoeuvre under the rocket and lift it up out of the sea, and it will become cargo. There's a pub with perfect view, and they can sit there and wave it goodbye. They did rocket cocktails the other night.
4: Sounds delicious. David Watchorn, the Christmas Island Tourism Association Chair, ending that report from Mickey Cusack. My name's Alex Barwick. You're listening to the weekend edition of Australia Wide. This week saw the soft, velvet-like flannel flower officially crowned Australia's favourite native wildflower after more than 70,000 votes were cast in the ABC's National Science Week poll. Meanwhile, in WA's dry, dusty Midwest, the red dirt is coming alive as wildflowers paint a breathtaking tapestry of colour across the outback. In the town of Morrawa, an avid wildflower hunter has returned to the region to share her passion with tourists who are visiting the area. Chloe Henville has this story.
5: Each year after a good rain, Leonie Aspen makes her way from New Zealand to Western Australia's Midwest, where the bush has sprung to life.
6: Ah, it's something that you have to witness and see yourself to experience, like a year or two, just to see the red dirt transform after the rains into absolute colour. You can't explain it.
5: Leonie hosts free wildflower walks in Morrawa, a town tourists flock to witness the kaleidoscope of colour.
6: It's been absolutely primo this year for the orchid. Our reef flowers out in the Shire of Morara are coming out nice and early. It's my happy place and it fills my heart. So I come here for a couple of months.
5: It's something she does in memory of her partner Ray, an ex-shearer who lived in the area and died from brain cancer in 2022.
6: We used to just go out for drives and he would sometimes also in the morning say, do you want to go hunting for orchids? And it was just like, yes, please. So I've learned a lot and I have a lot of memories from it.
5: After Ray died, Leonie returned to New Zealand.
6: I needed to personally shut down and just have my own space and everything. And then it got to a point where I missed the wildflowers and I guess I need to come back and test my little heart again. And I tell you what, I mean, the times that I've come back and gone out and gone hunting and that, I actually have found a lot of special plants. So I think he's guiding me.
5: Now Leonie shares all the knowledge she learnt from Ray with hundreds of tourists each year, honouring him in every flower.
6: It helps fill that bit of void in my heart with Ray's death. I know he'll never, you know, be there again, but it just helps fill that little empty hole in my heart.
5: Amongst the orchids and the wreath flowers, Leonie finds parallels between her grief and the seasonal blooms.
6: It's just like wildflowers, well, you know, it's a complete circle of life. It's just, that is life, just like as in flowers.
4: Chloe Henville reporting there from Geraldton in WA's Midwest. And finally, on Australia-wide, we return to central Queensland, to Moranbah, population 9,000. When the local darts hall closed its doors a few years ago, a few of the locals weren't going down without a fight. After months of backyard matches and bouncing between houses to keep it going, they formed a new club. But of course, the club was about so much more than just bullseyes. Vanessa Jarrett reports.
7: As the door opens to the Moranbah Dance Hall, a steady stream of people walk in. Some dressed in blue and red club shirts, others in high vis. Everyone greets each other with a friendly wave, handshake, or a slap on the back.
8: Yeah, we just all get together playing pairs, potluck. We have a diary over on the bar there and you put your name on that. And we run through all the list of names and then we pick them out of a hat to get your pairs. And you get a different partner every night, a few beers, a few laughs, and just have a fun night, you know.
7: Quinnan McCormick is the vice president of the Moranbah Dance Club. He's one of a group of original members who helped get the club back on target.
8: COVID really killed the place for the mob who had it before, like every club in town. So when it closed down, yeah, we're going from house to house. And then we all got together and pushed to fire this place back up.
7: The Bowen Basin is in the west of central Queensland, an area rich in resources. Moranbah is the largest town in the Isaac region. The town's population fluctuates each day as thousands of workers come off shift from working in dozens of coal mines around. Quino is always trying to recruit his comrades to join, as he reckons playing darts is a welcome break from the daily grind.
8: We really push the mental health side of things for the people who are away for their families, who aren't lucky enough for the locals to come home every night. It's just a little somewhere they can escape, live a normal life for a little bit, I suppose.
7: And there's even some high-tech gear in the regional hall, as club secretary Owen Thompson explains.
9: Only one's in Australia with it. So this is Omni, it automatically counts for you. So as soon as your dart hits the board, it'll put the score on the iPad, which will project up on the TV.
7: In this club, it's more about the banter than bullseyes.
9: You don't have to be the best. You just come in, have a beer, listen to music, throw some darts, and it just clears your head a bit. It's good. I'm no good at it. I just come here every Tuesday just to throw stuff at the board and have a few beers.
7: Cassandra Whiteley is one of the handful of female players.
10: When we first moved over here, we didn't know a lot of people, I guess. They're a really great group of guys and everyone's lovely and it's good to get out of the house and have people to talk to and people that genuinely care. They're a really great little community here.
7: Her husband Wade, known as Taz to everyone, a nod to his Tasmanian roots, is a mentor to the newcomers.
11: Teaching them rhythm, how to count and that, and just keeping the body still, following through, you know, all the basic stuff.
4: Vanessa Jarrett reporting there. And that's the weekend edition of Australia Wide. My name's Alex Barwick. Thanks to the program's producer, Lisa Herbert, and thank you for listening.

0: Good evening, Sarah Maunder with ABC News. Marine biologists are warning South Australia's famous giant cuttlefish breeding event could be at risk. The annual gathering in the Upper Spencer Gulf is one of the few known mass breeding aggregations of its kind. But the state's Primary Industries Department has recorded just over 1,800 cuttlefish this year, down from 63,000 last year, a 97% decline in a single year. Researchers say the population has likely been affected by the harmful algal bloom in South Australian waters. The owner of Penashaw Penguin Centre on Kangaroo Island says a mass mortality H5N1 bird flu event would be devastating for its penguin colony. A mass mortality event in SA has killed more than 1,000 wild seabirds on remote islands near Kangaroo Island, believed by authorities to be linked to the virus. The mayor of KI, Michael Pengilly, says he's concerned a wave of bird deaths from H5 could be on the horizon. Centre owner Renee Daniels says they're hoping for the best, but aren't sure what that would mean for the business.
1: Best case scenario is no bird flu affects the penguins here in Penashaw and everyone's happy. We finish off breeding season with record numbers. Worst case scenario is we lose a lot of penguins, if not all of them.
0: Overseas, and a new generation of Israeli settlers has returned to the settlement of Kadim in the occupied West Bank 2 decades after it was closed by a previous Israeli government. 30 pioneer families have arrived in the settlement from Tel Aviv, according to the Regional Settlers Council, riding a wave of Jewish nationalism driven by Israel's current government. Israel's government has overturned a 20-year ban on Jewish settlements around Jenin. Palestinian residents say they're watching the new push on settlement expansion with fear. Back home, and the Federal Health Minister Mark Butler says the Commonwealth may need to secure life-saving cancer treatment units in both Victoria and South Australia to keep up with demand. The two states have been competing over who gets to house a single proton therapy unit. A proposed unit at SA's Medical Research Institute fell through about 3 years ago. Mark Butler says proton therapy demand projections from Cancer Australia suggest 2 or 3 units may be needed.
2: Given the affluxion of time, there is the possibility that we're not looking at a question of either a Victorian or a South Australian proton therapy unit, but indeed we might need to look at both of them at the same time. The two projects are a little different, so they might serve different needs in the community.
0: South Australia's Premier Peter Malinauskas hopes a decision will be made soon.
3: I don't know if it'll be this year, but we advocate as assertively as we can, because we think Adelaide is best placed to do this service and do it well.
0: Drivers have crossed the finish line in Darwin after taking cheap clunkers through the middle of Australia for charity. The Box Rallies event sees teams drive cars worth less than $1,500 from Adelaide to Darwin. The event has raised millions of dollars for charity over its 16-year history. Box Rallies founder James Freeman says the route takes drivers through some tough terrain.
4: We certainly go on the roads least travelled. To give you an example, when we left Adelaide all the way up to Alice Springs, we didn't touch the Stuart Highway once. And then yesterday, we were all the way out in Timber Creek on the Buchanan Highway, which was very rough, all dust, corrugations, never seen a grader, just extraordinary.
0: To netball, and the Thunderbirds have taken a major step in defending their National Netball League title, re-signing championship defender Shamira Sterling-Humphrey. It's been a frenetic week of signings across the league, with Adelaide players Taylor Williams and Matilda Garrett leaving the club. But the re-signing of Sterling-Humphrey for 3 more seasons is a key pillar in again competing for the title next year. The Thunderbirds have also added Jasmine McKay to its squad, the daughter of club champion Sarah Sutter, and its first mother-daughter signing. South Australia's weather for tomorrow: Port Lincoln 17, partly cloudy, Port Pirie 18 and cloudy, Renmark 19, partly cloudy, Mount Gambier 16, a shower or two. Adelaide a top of 17 tomorrow after an overnight low of 11. It's currently 11.9. Sunday 18, Monday 19, Tuesday 17. 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
5: Be on them when you're in the shower so that they don't grow back as fast and you don't get a lot of ingrowns.
6: That's a I've never heard that one.
5: I'm not kidding. Do you pee on your legs, Serena? Oh my God, I don't want to. Pee on your legs.
7: That's an absolute stitch up, Serena.
6: At least you're in the shower.
5: At least I'm in the shower. Because she was like, there's chemicals in the urine that's supposed to, I don't know
6: okay,
5: what.
6: Okay, you can hear the growth of the hairs. Okay.
5: Yep, well, something about that. And pause.
7: Yeah.
6: Yeah. This comment tonight, have you got time for me to just give you my quick one?
5: Go. Oh, of course, Jenny, go.
6: Oh, my maternal nana was a paediatric nurse in Sydney at, you know, like she was born in 1900, so long time ago.
5: Right.
7: Before Betty.
6: And, bless Betty.
5: Yes, Betty. Yep, go.
6: Anyway, she would, if I got like an injured knee or a deep graze, she would make a bread poultice.
5: Oh.
6: And so she'd heat up the bread with hot water and you'd put it on the injury.
5: Yeah.
6: Quite as warm as you could stand it.
5: Yeah.
6: And then you'd bandage it and you'd leave it for a couple of days. And I just said to Jack, you know what that is? That's penicillium.
7: Penicillin.
6: Which is basically
5: the
6: mold in the bread.
7: When your bread goes off, it's penicillin. Yeah.
6: I reckon there was a lot of
5: wisdom. There's wisdom in that one.
7: Yeah.
5: That's not too far off from Bob on the text line who said soap and sugar poultice was quite common to dry out infection and say like an embedded splinter.
6: Right.
5: Oh, we got a lot to talk about next hour, that's for sure. All right, Jack and Jenny. Let's go to the quiz. In what part of the body would you find the radius bone? Not the foot. Definitely not the foot.
6: No.
5: But it's not the hand and it's not the elbow. But
6: it's the forearm.
5: It is the arm. That's the one. Yes. The forearm is correct. All right. Who wrote the memoir, Just Kids?
6: Oh, no.
5: Oh, no. Okay, Jenny's out. Jack?
7: Even less
6: a
7: of an
6: memoir.
7: Idea.
5: Oh, yeah.
6: Memoir.
5: Do you know it? Have you heard of it?
6: So obviously it's someone's reminiscences.
5: Yeah, memoir, Just Kids.
7: Is it an Australian author or?
6: You can't get a clue yet.
7: Oh, it's late enough to get a clue.
6: It's not early. we better pass it on. But we could have a guess.
5: Yeah.
6: It's...
5: not Australian. I don't think so.
7: I'm not a reader, Serene, so I'll defer to Jen.
6: Now we'll pass it on.
5: I mean, sorry, not Australian. What did I say? Not American?
7: No, not Australian.
5: Not Australian. Not Australian.
7: Yeah. No, we've got no idea.
5: All right, pass it on.
7: Thanks, Serene.
5: Oh, look, not at all. It's been wonderful speaking with you. Thanks for bringing salt and the salt. It's awesome. It's awesome. John, Lower Portland. Hello there, John.
8: Hello.
5: Hello there, John.
8: Yeah, g'day.
5: Hello. Tell me, any sort of go-to home remedies when feeling under the weather that you kind of experienced growing up in your household?
8: Didn't I just speak to you 10 minutes ago?
5: Oh. Did I?
8: But I'll go again. I didn't
5: mean. It wasn't Lower Portland. No, can't go again, John. Sorry about that.
8: Oh.
5: I know. Sorry, but lovely to hear your voice again, that's for sure. Jess is in Bathurst. Hey there, Jess.
9: Hello.
5: Go-to home remedies when feeling under the weather growing up in your household.
9: No. To me, the ginger, garlic and honey and lemon tea mix. That's always been a regular go-to.
5: That was always a go-to. Yep. For sure. And still using it to this day?
9: Still using it and actually quite like it. Kind of love it, really.
5: Yeah.
9: But anyway... Don't have to have a cold to have it.
5: That's right. I was going to say the same thing in terms of, you know, if I'm having some like lemon and tea and I'm like, you know, like a camel. Yeah, don't need a reason to have it. I have it more in winter, but always helpful as well. Yeah, cool. All right, Jess, to the quiz. Who wrote the memoir Just Kids?
9: So my daughter thinks, because I have no idea, that it's a surname with a Smith and possibly a P or a Paddy that she saw in the library.
5: She's all over it.
9: Paddy Smith.
5: Nice work.
9: That is nice work. And it was worth it just to see my daughter's face when you described that other one about weeing in the shower, weeing on your leg. The look of horror on her face was priceless. Don't think I've seen that before.
5: Oh, yeah, definitely. How do you think I felt when I had to experience it? I was like, okay, if you say so, Mum.
9: Totally.
5: Like, this is so gross. But, hey. And, hey, it did kind of sting. Anyway, let's not get into details. Yeah. All right, Patty Smith is correct. Next question. What is the technical term for someone who makes stringed instruments?
9: Stringed instruments.
5: Yeah, is your daughter doing, is she in school doing music?
9: Yeah, nearly 13, not quite 13.
5: Oh, not quite 13. Started year 7 yet?
9: Yes, in year 7, doing piano, singing, yep. And...
5: Ukulele, I'm guessing?
9: No.
5: Oh, no, not yet, okay. My daughter's in year 7, so...
9: Got dogs in the back of the car starting to get excited.
5: What do you reckon?
9: I'm just trying to think, what's the collective name for the string instruments? I don't know. I don't think we're going to be able to even hazard a guess.
5: Technical term for someone who makes stringed instruments.
9: Yeah, no, I think we'll have to let that one...
5: Pass that one. Yeah. Okay, but hey, well done on Patty Smith.
9: Very good, yep. And thank you for the memory on the look on my daughter's face.
5: Oh, that, love it. Anytime. Thanks a lot, Jess. Have a great night. Chris is in York Peninsula. Hello there, Chris.
10: Hello. I'm still watching all the new episodes of Air Crash.
5: I've watched them. I'm on back on repeats again. I've had to go on to like an animal documentary while I wait for more new ones.
10: Oh, my husband said, but you saw that one. I said, yeah, but that's a good one.
5: Yeah, I know exactly what you mean. Look, only we understand this, Chris. It's yeah.
10: Only, I get you.
5: Only we get it. Yep. So tell me, go-to home remedies when feeling under the weather in your household growing up that, I don't know, maybe you kind of kept going for no rhyme or reason?
10: Oh, I did. Well, when you had like the gripes, like the, the stomach pains or a little bit of gastro or whatever.
5: Yeah.
10: Mum used to say, eat raw cabbage leaves. And it worked every time. And if I get a little bit of an upset tummy, raw cabbage leaf I'll eat and settles it every time.
5: Really? But I wonder, this is maybe another myth, isn't cabbage something that, makes you gassy?
10: Well, I think that's when it's cooked, but it's got to be raw. And I just grab a bit of a cabbage leaf, the thick part, I just chew on that, and it seems to settle me down.
5: There you
10: Whether
5: go.
10: It's mind over matter, I don't know.
5: I don't know. Like we said, we're not giving any medical advice here. We're just sharing stories. Right. And, hey, that was the case. We haven't had that one tonight. I'm going to add that to the raw cabbage for tummy.
10: Yep.
5: All right. Let's see. We'll check that one out next hour. Cool. All right, Chris, to the quiz. What's the technical term for someone who makes stringed instruments?
10: Luthier.
5: Yeah, that's the one. Luthier is correct. The etymology there is that it comes from French, originating from lute. So luth is meaning lute, and then combined with the suffix denoting a occupation or maker. So there you go. Nice work, Chris. Nice work. All right, next question. Australia has 3 Fitzroy Rivers. In which states or territories will you find them?
10: John? Fitzroy. You're going to say Victoria, aren't you?
5: Yep, that's one. Two more.
10: Two more. Hang on, Queensland, I guess.
5: And good, that's Australia. 2.
10: Western Australia.
5: There we go.
11: New South Wales.
10: I know, I was going to.
5: No, you did well. Victoria, Queensland and WA is right. All right, next question. This album turns 40 this year. I need the name of the album and the band or artist who released it.
12: People say she's crazy, she got diamonds on the soles of her shoes.
10: I know that.
5: So that album turns 40, or the song of that album turns 40 this year. I'm after the name of the album and the band or artist who released it.
10: Paul Simon.
5: Yep.
10: Graceland.
5: Yay! Oh, Chris, nice work. Well done. Graceland is... Go you. Graceland's correct. The 2026 film Tony is about the early career of which celebrity chef?
10: Oh, yeah. Now, we always love Gordon Ramsay, but is it Anthony Bourdain?
5: Yeah, you got it. Pay it. Yep. Anthony Bourdain is correct. In which Canadian province would you find the city of Toronto?
10: Canada, isn't it?
11: Yeah.
5: In which Canadian province would you find the city of Toronto?
11: Province.
5: Yeah.
10: What are you saying?
11: I should know this, but I've gone blank.
5: Oh, no. You've done great runs so far.
10: Oh, I don't know. Just pick one, John. Pick one.
5: Oh, the pressure, Chris. Goodness.
11: I don't know. Ontario. I don't know.
5: Yeah, that's it.
10: Oh, you're kidding me. I better make him a decent meal tomorrow.
5: You better, absolutely. Ontario is correct. Which festival, known internationally for encouraging debate around contemporary issues, is currently being held in Sydney?
10: Oh, that's that. I know that one. I know it. It's the four initials. Is it Vivid? I think it's four initials. No, I'll just say Vivid. I don't know.
5: Vivid's the lights. Vivid's all about the lights.
10: Yeah,
5: not this. Hey, Chris, that was an excellent run. You've had the best run on the quiz so far tonight.
10: Oh, excellent. Enjoy your programs.
5: Yeah, you too. You too. Good on you, Chris. Have a good night. We're playing the Weekend Evenings Quiz. The question we are up to, which festival, known internationally for encouraging debate around contemporary issues, is currently being held in Sydney? Which festival is it? It's not Vivid. If you know the answer, you've got a call to play the quiz with me. And do give me a call. I don't have a lot of you. There's actually no one at the moment. So I know someone out there knows this question. You could be tonight's winner. You could get 10 right. And just have fun playing the quiz with me because it's delightful. 1-300-800-222. I'll repeat the question. Which festival, known internationally for encouraging debate around contemporary issues, is currently being held in Sydney? On 1-300-800-222.
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5: We're playing the Weekend Evenings quiz. We are also talking about go-to home remedies when feeling under the weather that have been passed down or in your household growing up. Doug is just shouting out that, wow, I'm glad the shower remedy didn't take off. Yes, that one, it's just a bit too vivid, isn't it? You can just see it. It didn't take off at all. 1-300-800-222. Jimmy in, is it Nullumbi?
26: Yeah, Nullumbi.
5: Nullumbi. Hello, Jimmy. Tell me what's G'day. Go-to home remedies when feeling under the weather growing up for you.
26: Well, the standard was go and sit on the toilet. And it just gave peace to everybody from that whinger because they were confined to a closed room. And if you came out and they'd say, you better yet, and you'd go, oh, no, and they go back
5: in
26: there.
5: Back
26: yet.
5: But what about if you had like a cough or a cold? The default for anything?
26: No, well, that was a default for a fair bit.
5: Yeah, yeah, it would have
26: been.
5: Yeah. Oh.
26: Once I electrocuted myself with the Christmas lights.
5: Oh, God, and, Jimmy.
26: I got sent to the toilet for that. but no, the other good go-to. No, it's
5: go
26: not
5: on.
26: Bad.
5: The
26: know?
5: Other go-to. Yeah. No, I hear it's like nah, it's the whinging. Off you go.
26: Yeah. No, the other one is you just get as many things as you can from the kitchen or the garden.
5: Okay.
26: And you put them in a coffee press.
5: Okay.
26: Like a plunger.
5: Okay.
26: And you fill it up with hot water and yeah. then you plunge it and then you pour it into cups and you make everybody drink it.
5: Yeah, and hope for the best.
26: They all screw their faces up because it's got like garlic and onion and ginger and lemon and mint and coriander, parsley, whatever you can find.
5: Yeah.
26: It doesn't matter really even what it was. You just put it all in there, pepper and maybe a couple of drops of Tabasco sauce and then just make everyone drink that.
5: Yep. Go for it. Do it. Yep. Home remedies. How often was that sort of like a once every few months or was that only when like you're under the weather?
26: Well, it was if anyone started sneezing or coughing or
5: Oh, then everyone would do it.
26: Yeah, it's a like a, what do you call it? Immune booster.
5: Yeah,
26: or something.
5: Immune booster. That's it. Yeah. Good one. Cool.
26: Yeah.
5: All right, Jimmy, to the quiz. Which festival, known internationally for encouraging debate around contemporary issues, is currently being held in Sydney?
26: Is it the Festival of Dangerous Ideas?
5: Indeed it is. Nice. Yep, the Festival of Dangerous Ideas is correct.
26: Yep.
5: Next question. Transylvania is a historical region of Central Europe found predominantly within the borders of which modern-day country?
26: Lithuania.
5: Oh, it's not Lithuania. Oh, I was really hoping for you there, Jimmy, but you gave us the Festival of Dangerous Ideas. Great to talk to you and hear about those home remedies as well. Thanks so much for playing the quiz with me.
26: I'm enjoying it. I'll keep listening.
5: I'm glad.
26: Thank
5: good
26: you
5: on
26: very
5: you,
26: much.
5: Jimmy. Bye-bye.
26: Good in.
5: James in Kingswood. Hello there, James.
14: Greetings. How are you all?
5: Very well, thank you. So go-to home remedies when feeling under the weather for you growing up?
14: Lie in bed, throw the doona over the head, close my eyes, lie in the fetal position and just hope the pain goes away.
5: Right. So it's a bit of riding it out.
14: Yeah.
5: But in bed.
14: Yeah. Let the pain go away.
5: Yeah.
14: Mummy.
5: Yeah, I know. It's always mummy. I know. Yeah. I'm like a grown, even as a grown-up, I still call for my mum when I feel sick.
14: Mummy, make the pain go away.
5: That's it. Nice one, James. Good.
14: Yep.
5: All right, to the quiz. Transylvania is a historical region of Central Europe found predominantly within the borders of which modern-day country?
14: The painful part is I actually watched something on SBS about 3 weeks ago about the castle and the whole family scenario about this. And I can vividly remember images, but I cannot remember. I am going to say Czechoslovakia by default, but it's going to be wrong.
5: Ah, dear. Unfortunately, not Czechoslovakia, but nonetheless, James.
14: Mummy, take
5: I know,
14: the pain
5: right?
14: Go away.
5: Get into bed. Get under the doona. Thanks a lot, James.
14: Bye.
5: Claire's in Surf Beach. Hello there, Claire.
16: Hello.
5: Hi.
16: For the question two questions ago.
5: Oh, there you go. Let's see how we go. But first, talk to me about some go-to home remedies growing up.
16: Well, I've got two remedies for getting rid of hiccups.
5: Oh, yes, I've got a couple of those. Go.
16: So one is bend right over, so you're nearly touching your toes, and drink a glass of water slowly upside down.
5: I've heard of that one, yep.
16: Right. And the other one is get someone to hold the middle part of your ears, push them in, you know, those little nodules.
5: Okay.
16: In the middle of your ear, both sides, and drink a glass of water slowly.
5: Oh.
16: Both work really well.
5: You reckon they work? I've tried the glass of water one. Maybe I wasn't doing it right. It worked for me. But I haven't tried that ear one. One that my mum would do to me growing up is to startle me. That's the gong. Yeah. Like catch me off guard, boo, like anything just to make me jump. Startle Me. Have you heard of that one?
1: Yes, I've heard it.
5: Yeah. Okay. Oh, I found it worked sometimes every now and again. That's the gong, Claire, which means this question's our last question. I'll repeat it. Transylvania is a historical region of Central Europe found predominantly within the borders of which modern-day country? We've ruled out Lithuania. Our last caller said Czechoslovakia, but that's no longer a country. So we've ruled out Lithuania. What do you think?
1: I'm going to say Romania.
5: What is happening? Claire, you doubted yourself. Not only is it correct, but... you are tonight's quiz winner. Yazies! Oh, amazing. Congratulations. The ABC Evening's quiz fridge magnet is coming your way along with a book as your prize. Nice work, Claire.
1: Thank you.
5: Congratulations. I'm going to pop you on hold and Joe's going to take down your details. Good on you.
1: Thanks so much.
5: All right, no worries. And let's hear Diamonds on the Soles of Her Shoes, Paul Simon, shall we, before we get to the news.

0: And Paul Simon's Diamonds on the Soles of Her Shoes, wrapping up our quiz tonight. Thank you, as always. It's always lots of fun. Can't wait to do it again on Sunday night. We're heading to the news, though, now, and then it's mixtape hour. I want your best songs about cures. So with the word cure in the title, lyrics, name of a band, yep, the Cure fans, if you're a Cure fan, go for it. That's coming up after the news.
1: It's a Sunday tradition.
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6: ABC News. Good evening, I'm Noni Edwards. The Australian Federal Police have charged a dual Russian-Australian citizen with foreign interference, accused of attempting to send secrets to Russia. The 27-year-old Victorian man is alleged to have infiltrated the Ukrainian armed forces with the intention of gathering information for Russia. He was arrested in Brisbane's southwest yesterday with fresh search warrants at multiple Brisbane properties executed today. AFP Commissioner Chrissy Barrett has given further details.
7: We allege elements of this offending occurred in Australia and offshore. At this stage, there is nothing to suggest there was or is any threat to Australia.
6: A lawyer representing two women involved in the Sydney Swans scandal says his clients intend to seek damages for pain and suffering following the incident. Several adult entertainers are understood to have joined players at Melbourne's Pullman Hotel after being hired in the hours after the Swans win against Essendon on Sunday night. Police are investigating an alleged sexual assault at the hotel, which the ABC understands centres on a player allegedly touching one of the women without her consent. No charges have been laid. John Curran Francis from Carboni Lawyers says his clients, two women who were in the hotel room, are suffering from trauma.
8: They're suffering severe stress and anxiety as a result of the events occurring on Monday morning.
6: British YouTuber and rapper Young Philly will face a retrial on three counts of rape after being acquitted 3 weeks ago of raping a young woman after a nightclub performance in Perth. After a trial spanning 8 days, a jury found the entertainer, whose real name is Andres Barrientos, guilty of two counts of assaulting the woman in 2024. The 30-year-old was found not guilty of two other charges of assault and three counts of sexual penetration without consent. But the jury could not reach verdicts on three further charges of sexual penetration, and it is those charges the prosecution is taking to a retrial. Police have made two more arrests as a multi-agency task force works to dismantle a syndicate behind Australia's biggest cocaine haul, Ned Hammond reports.
9: Police searched a home at Kangaroo Point in Brisbane yesterday, seizing $80,000 in cash and electronic devices. A 41-year-old man was arrested at Brisbane Airport. It's alleged he organised the interstate shipment of cocaine from Queensland to New South Wales and Victoria through a trucking business. A 23-year-old Sydney man is also in custody. Authorities have charged a total of 12 people since June in relation to the seizure of almost 3 tonnes of cocaine and 140 kilograms of methamphetamine. Investigations are continuing.
6: Internationally, a new generation of Israeli settlers has returned to the settlement of Kadim in the occupied West Bank 2 decades after it was closed by a previous Israeli government. 30 pioneer families have arrived in the settlement from Tel Aviv, according to the Regional Settlers Council, riding a wave of Jewish nationalism driven by Israel's current government. Israel's government has overturned a 20-year ban on Jewish settlements around Jenin. Palestinian residents say they're watching the new push on settlement expansion with fear. A new report by charity Save the Children suggests that at least 180 children in the Democratic Republic of Congo have lost both parents or caregivers since the Ebola outbreak was declared in May. Officials in Ituri province, the centre of the outbreak, say more than 100 others have been separated from their parents while they receive treatment. Meanwhile, the UN says the outbreak has killed more than 2,500 people and is spreading exponentially in an area larger than the size of France. The British Met Office is warning the El Niño event developing over the Pacific Ocean is likely to be the strongest in living memory. The scientists say sea temperatures in the tropical central Pacific and areas around Australia and Indonesia could rise more than 3 degrees above normal. The Met Office Professor Adam Scaife says its effects are already being felt in different parts of the world.
2: But what goes up must come back down. And so you end up with drought in places like the Amazon and Central America, and also further west in the Pacific, in the maritime continent. And we can already see, actually, Indian rainfall. It's their monsoon season that is already running much below normal.
6: And in sport, former Australia Test cricket stalwart Mark Hussey says he'd consider a role helping England's players with their batting for next year's Ashes series after an off-the-cuff approach from Stephen Fleming. Fleming, who took over as England coach last month from fellow New Zealander Brendan McCullum's, played and coached with Hussey at the Indian Premier League side Chennai Super Kings for 15 years. You're up to date with ABC News.
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0: Hello, it is mixtape hour, and very soon I'm going to be asking you for song suggestions about cures or with the word in the song title, band title, lyrics. And why? Well, I'm going to tell you why. That was great, Joe. Where'd you find that? If your workplace is anything like mine, chances are you've been hearing a bit of that over the last few weeks. You may have heard the old adage that if you're under the weather, you should up the vitamin C intake and you'll be right for work in no time. But how true is this, and can we actually change our diet to boost our immune system? Dr. Evangeline Mentzioris is the Program Director of Human Nutrition at Adelaide University. She joins us now to chat and answer any of your superfood questions. So give us a call on 1300 800 222 or send a text to 0467 922 702 if you want to join the conversation. Evangeline, can drinking orange juice really stave off a cold?
10: Oh, look, that's a good question. And gosh, hasn't that been the so many have studied it, you know, and so many discussions about it. And originally it came from vitamin C. So orange juice contains vitamin C in it. And vitamin C is incredibly important for your immune system. But what the research seems to indicate that is taking supplements of vitamin C don't have a large effect on reducing your risk of getting a cold. And if you take it continually, only then does it reduce the severity of some symptoms.
0: Okay, fair enough, because I will put my hand up and say that in my household you got a cold, take two vitamin C, like supplements, you know, pop two every, I don't know, hour or so.
10: Yeah, yeah. And look, that came about from the studies of Linus Pauling, who was a Nobel Prize winner in actually two areas, in chemistry and in peace. Mm. And then he had a look at vitamin C and to see if it had an effect on colds. And this is where it's all started from, where there's this, you know, take the supplements if you feel the cold coming on. But the reality is the studies that have shown an effect have been a really weak reduction in the severity. Mm. And you have to be taking vitamin C for a long period of time before the cold comes on.
0: Right, okay. And so, but it is, because I'm thinking about how I could use it, it's not necessarily preventative or curing, but it's more to, I suppose, sort of reduce how long the symptoms last. You know, it's like you can kind of ride it out faster.
10: Yeah, but only severe symptoms.
0: So right, okay.
10: And what they classify as severe symptoms is you're too unwell to leave the house.
0: Okay.
10: And then it only reduces that by about 10%. So if you've got severe symptoms for a day, it's only about 2.5 hour reduction you'll get in the duration of those severe symptoms. So it's a very weak effect.
0: Oh.
10: And given that you have to be taking the vitamin C continually, mm-hmm. just in case you get a cold, people may decide it's not sort of worth doing it, and the money might be better spent on buying, you know, a whole range of different fruits and vegetables, which we know will have an overall impact on your health and well-being, and in particular your immune system.
0: Mm. Yeah. Is there, so no dose of vitamin C that can have a noticeable impact on the immune system?
10: No, no. Well, except meeting the requirements. So what we have in Australia are the nutrient reference values, where health experts and science experts have sat down together to look at what is the dose of a particular vitamin or mineral that you need to stay healthy. And we do have that for vitamin C. And so we know that you need roughly about 45 milligrams a day of vitamin C to avoid deficiency diseases like scurvy and to generally stay healthy. So we do know that, but we know that having any more than that doesn't seem to have any major improvement in reducing your risk of getting colds.
0: Right, okay. So there can actually be some negative side effects from too much vitamin C. Is that right? What can happen if we overdo it?
10: Yeah, look, we see this with a lot of nutrients. People assume that if a little bit of nutrient is good, then having more of it is even better. Mm. And that's not always the case. So with vitamin C, we know that if people take doses over 1,000 milligrams a day, or that's equivalent to 1 gram, you can increase your risk of events such as gastrointestinal effects. So people may experience diarrhea and nausea and stomach cramps and bloating. The other thing is that you can increase your risk of getting kidney stones. Mm. The third one, although, you know, it doesn't impact on many people, is that you will increase your iron absorption. And normally we know that's pretty good because a lot of people have anemia. But in some cases, there are people who have a disease called hemochromatosis. And if it's been undiagnosed, it can exacerbate that.
0: Okay.
10: And in this disease, what happens is you keep absorbing iron even if you don't need extra iron in your body. And what happens is, because the body only likes a certain amount of iron in your blood, mm-hmm. it deposits it into the walls of your blood vessels and also organs. Now, as we know, iron is a metal. And so when that happens, it makes the blood vessels a lot more stiffer, which means your blood vessels aren't as flexible and your blood pressure can increase. So that is problematic. And then the last thing we know is that it does interact at those doses with a lot of drugs, particularly for people who are taking statins for reducing their cholesterol level, but also if people are getting chemotherapy or radiotherapy for any sort of cancer. So you do really need to be careful about it.
0: So you talked to us about the idea that, you know, where it came from, that vitamin C is the catch-all cure, in terms of how that became popular. So is it common for marketing to give false impressions in medicine?
10: And what they normally say is it may assist in your
0: immune system. There's always that may. That's the key operative word.
10: Yeah. And then very, very tiny writing on a lot of supplements, you'll see this will only potentially be a benefit if your diet is lacking in this nutrient. Mm. And with vitamin C, it's pretty easy to get your daily requirements. Half an orange will give you enough vitamin C, or 3 to 4 florets of broccoli, or about a third a glass of orange juice. So you can see you can get it pretty easily in your diet. And there's not many Australians that are deficient in it. And current levels say only 4 out of every 100 are deficient. And that's normally because they're not eating any fruit or fresh vegetables.
0: Dr. Evangeline Mantzioris is the Nutrition and Food Sciences Program Director at the University of, Program Director of Human Nutrition at Adelaide University, is with me on weekend evenings. Do you have any questions about how what you eat can impact your immune system? You can give me a call now on 1300 800 222 or text in any questions you have to 0467 922 702. We'll continue on to find out if there are any other vitamins that help the immune system and also about superfoods.
11: It's important to share my story because it's more like an untold perspective.
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0: So, Dr. Dr. Evangeline, what other vitamins help the immune system?
10: Look, generally we know all vitamins and minerals have an impact on all of this, you know, the body's systems. But the ones that are more focused on your immune system, vitamin C is one of them. And it's primarily because it also helps repair collagen. So it stops bacteria entering your body. So, you know, in the skin, you have collagen in there. In the blood vessels, you have collagen. And vitamin C helps with collagen synthesis. So it's really good at stopping bacteria from coming into our body and also having an impact on other parts of the immune system. The other nutrient that's important is zinc. And often you see zinc being included in cough lollies, you know, to try to reduce the symptoms. And zinc acts in a very similar way to vitamin C. It has been studied to see if it reduces colds. And what we see there is a very mild reduction in the symptoms of colds when people consume zinc as a supplement.
0: Right.
10: And the other important nutrient, of course, is protein. Protein is the building block of our cells. It's also the building block of a lot of immune factors that help protect our body. And in fact, you know, we all pretty well know that protein's important right across the body. Now, across the population, very few people actually don't eat enough protein.

0: protein in their diet.
1: Right.
0: So we don't have to be overly worried about trying to increase our protein intake.
1: Mm.
0: The other thing we know is really important for the immune system is not focusing on a particular nutrient or food is a dietary pattern. And this is where we talk about a westernized dietary pattern,
1: yeah,
0: which is typically high in fat and salt and sugar. And we know that sort of dietary pattern doesn't help your immune system. Having a diet high in fruit, vegetables, breads and cereals and grains, eating fish, which contains omega-3 fats, seems to be most helpful for helping your immune system and also helping, keep you well and stop you from getting any sort of infection. Well, not stop, but reduce your risk of it.
1: Evangeline, what about other superfoods? We heard about raw egg, chicken offal, honey, lemon, and all sorts of other foods during the quiz tonight in our last mm-hmm. hour. Is there any truth to any food helping you through an illness?
0: Oh, look, chicken soup makes you feel great, doesn't it?
1: It does. That kind of just is a pleasure. It's warm and fuzzy and it just hits the spot. Not necessarily.
0: Exactly.
1: Oh, yes, it does help you through an illness because it makes you feel better. It's more an emotional.
0: Yeah, exactly.
1: An emotional ale. Yeah.
0: Yeah. And that is really important.
1: Yeah.
0: So, and particularly if it's been made by someone, who loves you, you just feel more comforted and, all warm and fuzzy. And that sort of helps get you through illnesses. But the other thing that chicken soup probably does is give you lots of fluid. And fluid is incredibly important when you've got a cold because if you have a slight temperature and, you're obviously got a runny nose, you do have the risk of becoming dehydrated.
1: Mm.
0: So staying well hydrated is really important during an illness like a cold. And those fluids can come from either water or, hot lemon drinks is the other popular thing that we always talk about when people have colds. But also soups, tea, coffee, juice, whatever it is you like, it's best to keep well hydrated. So honey, once again, probably because it helps soothe the throat. People have a sore throat, so it makes you feel better in that respect. What was the other one? Offal, wasn't
1: it? Yeah, chicken offal.
0: Chicken offal. Yeah, I've not heard of that one before, but certainly it's great to, use all the parts of the animal in food. If people associate something with making them feel better, it does.
1: Right. I'd love your thoughts on Nigella seeds. So I grew up in a household, Muslim household. This is very much kind of dates back to prophetic medicine, if you like, is kind of how we'd sort of refer to it. And it's one of those things where it's like it can cure anything except for death, is sort of the saying, if you like, in terms of just the benefits of Nigella seeds as a superfood.
0: Yeah.
1: And my mum, she'll sprinkle on, obviously, breads, you see it on breads. But, just in the morning, sprinkle it on some cheese that she's eating. It does, and it's not even about, it's not adding flavour, it's not doing anything. It's really just getting it into your system.
0: Yeah, look, Nigella seeds are those tiny little black seeds,
1: that's right.
0: Which not to be confused with black sesame, which has also
1: that's
0: become
1: right.
0: really popular recently.
1: Yep.
0: Yeah. Look, anything that comes from a plant is really rich in nutrients and normally antioxidants. And antioxidants help reduce oxidative stress in our body and also helps reduce the general inflammation in our body. So even without going into, each particular different one, any fruit or vegetable, seed or grain is going to provide you with a really rich source of antioxidants.
1: Mm.
0: And then the other thing is that every different coloured plant food, be it fruit, vegetables, seeds, spices, herbs, that colour in it is due to a different type of phytonutrient or an antioxidant. And each one of these has some benefit to us. What we generally see is that people that eat lots of plant foods have lower levels of chronic diseases like heart disease and diabetes and cancer and high blood pressure, probably because of the high level of antioxidants they've got.
1: Mm.
0: So Nigella seeds, they do have an antioxidant in them that's called thymoquinone, and that has been shown to have anti-inflammatory effects, and support the body in all sorts of ways. But what I want to caution is that just because we can list one food gives you benefits,
1: mm-hmm.
0: it doesn't mean you should

0: focus on that one food.
1: Yeah.
0: Because if you do, you're going to miss out on all the other great plant mm-hmm. foods that have another really important nutrient in them that is equally important for you.
1: So taking that, and I'd love to hear from you talking a little bit more about the effect in terms of our diet and the effect it has on our immune system. How are the two related?
0: The diet?
1: Yeah.
0: Yeah, look, it is. The immune system, there's so many parts to it. The skin, for example, is considered part of our immune system because it helps keep bacteria out. Then you have a whole lot of chemicals that are made to help fight your any baddies that come into your body. But you also have the cells that help to protect. And then the other thing that people often forget that affects our immune system is our microbiota or our gut bacteria, right? And so the diet impacts on all of these. We've talked about protein being important for chemicals that are made to protect our body as well as the cells. The antioxidants are incredibly important to reduce oxidative stress. And if you reduce the oxidative stress in our body, you're also reducing the general inflammation that occurs in our body, which can contribute to a whole lot of chronic diseases like heart disease and arthritis. So that's also really important. For the microbiome, what's important there is giving them lots of fiber because the bacteria that we want in our gut, which we can just call the good bacteria, they feed off of fiber. So the more fiber you're consuming, the more of the good bacteria you will have in your gut. The bad bacteria in our gut actually like consuming sugary foods.
1: Sorry, and like so consuming what foods? You cut out a little bit.
0: Sugary foods.
1: Oh, sugary foods.
0: So sugar,
1: okay.
0: High-fat foods, yeah. So you can see how we've always known what a good diet is, but we're understanding more and more why this good diet is so good and how it helps work in our body.
1: Mm.
0: So it's a mixture of all of those things. Also eating fermented foods to get that those good bacteria into your body is really critical, such as kimchi, kombucha, cheese, yogurt, all those sorts of things are really important as well. And it's a bit like a share portfolio. You need to make sure you have a little bit of everything to get the benefits right across it and also make sure that you're not missing out on anything.
1: Yeah. And I guess just finally, we talked about foods we should be eating if we want to look after our immune system. What about the other side of that? Are there any foods that can have an adverse reaction on the immune system?
0: Yeah, look, there isn't one type of food that's going to be problematic. It's the type of food or the dietary pattern.
1: Okay.
0: So it's those ultra-processed foods which are high in saturated fat, they're high in salt, and they're high in sugar. And on top of all of that, they don't give us a lot of other nutrients. So thinking of things like donuts, potato crisps, soft drinks, lollies.
1: But I love my fruit and veggie as well, so I can say yum to both. Yeah, go on.
0: Yeah, so it's all those sorts of foods that you need to try and reduce as much as you can in a diet. And look, it's hard to do that, right, to get rid of all of that stuff. So normally I say to people, pick one thing and swap it for a piece of fruit.
1: Yeah.
0: And, you know, I sort of avoid eating the foods that don't really do much for me. I love chocolate, so I'll still eat chocolate, but I'm not really keen on potato crisps or lollies, so I'll avoid those and keep in those, you know, ultra-processed foods that I really enjoy, you know, for other reasons. And, you know, dark chocolate is one of them for me.
1: Yeah, yeah. I like popcorn too.
0: Yeah, well, see, popcorn's not bad, though.
1: That's
0: corn.
1: Yeah, that's right.
0: That's popped.
1: Yeah. All right, it's salty, but, you know.
0: Yeah, and you can put different things on it. So, you know, or you can just have it plain with, put a little bit of butter in there to get that bit of flavour. Yep. So there's a lot of things that people can consume that, you know, those snacky foods that would be really good. So, for example, nuts and dark chocolate scorched almonds are great because you get the almond, you also get the dark chocolate in there. And we need to try to eat more dark chocolate than milk chocolate because dark chocolate,
1: that's
0: has also
1: sugar.
0: Got a lot of antioxidants in them, and the dark chocolate has less sugar and more of the cocoa in it, which is good for you.
1: Yeah.
0: So it's a matter of going, look, what can I get out of my take out of my diet that doesn't give me a lot of nutrition? I can swap it over for some nuts or some fruit or yogurt, you know, stuff like that.
1: And still enjoy it, yes.
0: Absolutely.
1: Yeah. Well, Evangeline, it's been wonderful speaking with you, and really cool at the outset of this conversation to, I suppose, just sort of debunk that myth in terms of vitamin C curing a cold or really, you know, reducing the symptoms, just getting a little bit more of a clearer picture and understanding of that. But then just the holistic, more holistically in terms of, vitamins and diet and our immune system. Wonderful to speak with you tonight. Yeah. Thanks for your time.
0: Lovely. Lovely. Thank you, Serene. It was a pleasure.
1: Yeah, thank you very much, Dr. Evangeline Mantzioris. Dr. Evangeline Mantzioris is the Program Director of Human Nutrition at Adelaide University. We're about to jump into mixtape. You've already started sending me some of your song suggestions, which is fantastic. Thank you very much. Our theme tonight, cure is the word. Cure. So anything goes, really, if you want that word in the title, in the lyrics, name of the band. Cure is the keyword for our mixtape tonight. Bring your suggestions so we can play them. 0467 922 702.
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1: All right, we are just about to get into mixtape. Cure is the theme tonight. We're kicking off with Tony's suggestion. Hi, Serene. My song cures is Bon Jovi's Bad Medicine, much like many of my mum's suggestions for me to take as a kid. Thanks, Tony.

There's Bon Jovi's Bad Medicine kicking off our Cure-themed mixtape. George from South Australia on the text line. Jennifer Warne's cover of Ain't No Cure for Love in an honourable and righteous interpretation of the song that is attributed to Leonard Cohen. Thanks again for your program. That's George in South Australia. Thank you, George.

And Jennifer Warnes there with Ain't No Cure for Love. For our mixtape tonight, we are curating songs, and cure is the word, is the theme tonight. Keep your song suggestions coming, 0467 922 702. Melissa in Batlow says, hey, Serene, you had me racking my brain for this song when all I could recall was the part line, don't need no cure, but I've got it now. It's Hooked on a Feeling by Blue Suede. Thanks, Melissa.

And Blue Suede there with Hooked on a Feeling for our Cure themed mixtape tonight. Love is the Drug by Roxy Music. That's Elizabeth in Coburg. Thank you.

0: Roxy Music there with Love is the Drug. Keep your song suggestions coming. Keep adding it to our mixtape tonight. The theme, Cure. Anything. Song title in the lyrics, name of the band. We haven't had any Cure, like, suggestions from the band, The Cure. Come on. What do you want to hear? 0467 922 702.
1: One of Australia's most recognisable broadcasters is facing the biggest battle of his life. 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
0: And a texter on the text line, Robert Palmer. So you got me here with Dr. Doctor, so bad case of loving you.

Gufan, Robert Palmer. Bad Case of Loving You to Tim from Far North Queensland on the text line. Serene, Coconut by Harry Nilsson.

There's Nilsson there with Coconut for our Cure-themed mixtape. Coming up a couple of times on the text line, one from Sandra, another from a texter. Friday I'm in Love by The Cure, please.

and The Cure there with Friday I'm In Love. For our Cure themed mixtape, on to John Boy on the text line. I would like to suggest The Cure by Lady Gaga.

0: And that's Getting in a Bit of Just Like Heaven by The Cure there to wrap up our Cure-themed mixtape. Thanks so much for your song suggestions. We got Lloyd Webber with Love Changes Everything. We got Lily the Pink is a Cure song as well, and loads more. Didn't get to all of them. 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
1: One of Australia's most recognisable broadcasters is facing the biggest battle of his life. Alan Jones has pleaded not guilty to multiple historical sexual assault charges, and now the case is before the court.
2: ABC News, good evening. I'm Noni Edwards. A dual Russian-Australian citizen's been charged with foreign interference, accused of attempting to send secrets to Russia. Here's Foreign Affairs reporter Stephen Jedgetts.
3: This gentleman, 27 years of age, whose name, according to court reporters who were there, is Vladimir Teslov, made an attempt to essentially help Russian intelligence in the war in Ukraine. Now, he was in Australia, then he made a trip to Russia, according to the AFP, where he engaged in military training. He then came back to Australia, but maintained links with people that he believed were Russian intelligence. And then after a while, he then actually travelled back to Ukraine, where he actually joined the Ukrainian army. In other words, he apparently tried to infiltrate the Ukrainian armed forces. While he was there, police say that he then tried to pass on information to Russian intelligence.
2: A lawyer representing two of the women involved in the Sydney Swans scandal says his clients fear for their lives after receiving threatening messages from members of the public this week. Several adult entertainers are understood to have joined players at Melbourne's Pullman Hotel after being hired in the hours after the Swans win against Essendon on Sunday night. Police are investigating a report of sexual assault, which the ABC understands centres on a player allegedly touching one of the women without her consent. Police have not made any arrests or laid charges. John Karantzis from Carboni Lawyers says his clients are scared and essentially in hiding amid intense media scrutiny.
4: They've received a lot of messages that have been threatening in essence, and they deserve their privacy. They've gone through a traumatic experience.
2: Police have charged a man following a shooting in Melbourne's Outer North on Wednesday night. A 37-year-old man was allegedly shot in the torso during an argument with a resident in Wildwood on Wednesday night. Investigators believe the victim was loaded into the alleged offender's ute, but when the vehicle was later captured on CCTV, there was no sign of the victim. Police have been searching for the man and say he likely died due to his injuries. A 56-year-old Wildwood man was arrested yesterday and has since been charged with one count of intentionally causing serious injury. The man will face court this evening. The death of missing teenager Lily Hooper has devastated a New South Wales community after days of searching and confusion over whether she'd been found alive. The 18-year-old's body was recovered from dense bushland in the Southern Highlands overnight, 8 days after she was reported missing. It came after authorities incorrectly communicated the night before that she had been found alive. Wallandilly Shire Mayor Matt Gould, who attended the vigil earlier this evening, says the community is now trying to support her family and each other.
5: I have rarely seen our community as devastated as they have been over the last 24 hours, and we are an incredibly tight-knit community, and it's just an opportunity for everyone to be able to come together and just show the level of support there is for the family and just to look out for each other.
2: WA Federal MP Patrick Gorman says Australian Federal Police stand ready to assist Indonesian authorities as they investigate the death of a Perth grandfather yesterday afternoon. Paul Dugan was allegedly assaulted at a bar in the Bali region of Kuta more than 2 weeks ago. His family say he underwent three major surgeries but was yesterday pronounced dead. Mr. Gorman says Australia has a strong working relationship with Indonesia when it comes to police cooperation and consular assistance.
6: When it comes to consular matters, Australia is always there to help Australian citizens, and we're also there to cooperate with our friends in Indonesia when it comes to police matters.
2: The Northern Territory's Minister for Disabilities says he doesn't know how many Territorians on the National Disability Insurance Scheme will be affected by changes to the scheme in 2 years. This week, the federal government legislated changes to the NDIS intended to curb the scheme's growing cost by removing some supports for children with psychological disabilities and a so-called crackdown on dodgy providers. Jinson Charles says around 6,800 Territorians use the scheme and that he has yet to receive information from federal colleagues about how many of those will be affected.
7: On the last meeting, I raised the issue around, like, can we get a jurisdictional update on how many of those participants from the Northern Territory is going to be impacted? I still don't have that answer from the federal government. That's where we are struggling because we are not sure of the impact.
2: You're up to date with the latest from ABC News.
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0: Hello, hope you're enjoying your Friday night. We're going to be checking out what's new to watch in cinemas and at home this hour with Ehab. He'll have his three picks for this week, which include a new biopic in cinemas about the late American chef and author Anthony Bourdain. Then we're finding out what's new, hopefully wonderful, but more often weird, in the world of tech with Dr. Eric Amelie, including... It's in the weird pile. Robot influencers and a competition of Excel spreadsheet obstacles. Get excited, Excel users. But first, social media isn't going anywhere anytime soon. If you were charged with reimagining it, giving it a do-over, what would it be like?
9: Evenings.
0: So social media, we can't live with it and we can't live without it. What do you reckon? You may have heard in the news recently, a coalition of US states is suing Mark Zuckerberg's Meta platforms over claims the Facebook and Instagram apps have been designed to addict children and have caused harm to youngsters' mental health. We talk about social media a lot here on ABC Radio, how it's addictive, it's not safe. Yes, there are benefits. We want to continue the conversation. It's an important one. But what if we reimagined it? What would it look like? How would you do it? What do you reckon is an ideal state for social media that does more good than harm? We're going to try and do that tonight with Ed Koper, author of Angertainment, How Social Media Outrage Ruined Everything, and with you as well. Give us a call with your thoughts and suggestions, 1-300-800-222 or text in 0467-922-702. Ed, it's good to have you back on Weekend Evenings with us.
10: Good evening.
0: Last time we spoke, we were looking at rage bait and some of the downsides of that. Can we just define what that is again quickly?
10: Well, sure, and a lot of your listeners would probably be used to seeing it in their feeds. There's a lot of content on social media that is just designed to get us to react.
0: Yeah.
10: Either positively saying that's great, or more often than not, negatively saying, I hate that, oh, you're wrong, you know, all the people who think this are wrong. And the people who post it aren't trying to actually make an argument. They're just trying to bait you into responding. And so that's what drives a lot of engagement on social media at the moment.
0: So hypothetically, if we could remove rage bait from social media platforms, what kind of impact might that have? How do rage bait and some of the other addictive elements on social media impact people's mental health?
10: Well, there's a whole range of negative impacts. And the more that social media content is filled with this kind of stuff, the less healthy a place it becomes. And so a lot of studies have shown that rage bait kind of has this cascading effect. So if you spread a negative emotion like hate or anger to someone through a social media piece, it gathers steam and other people share it and they become outraged. Yeah. And so it kind of, you know, you think of the term viral, something going viral, that those negative emotions spread like a virus.
0: Yeah.
10: And so it has a few really negative effects. One of it is on us as individuals. It's obviously not a good mental state to be hyper-threatened all the time. That's not how humans were designed, and that's really unhealthy. But it also has a lot of broader social consequences as well, because that sort of content works well when it divides us against each other, when it's telling us you should hate this other group. or you should be, you know, outraged at a minority, you know, all that kind of political outrage. It loves that. And so it makes us more insightful, more angry, more polarized and divided. And generally, those things are very unhealthy for society.
0: Yeah, for sure. And, you know, I'm thinking about myself, for instance. I think I was at a point, it's probably a few years now, or quite a few years, where I've still got Facebook and Instagram. They're probably the two. I'm like, I'm not going anywhere near TikTok. Twitter was on for a brief period, but to be honest, I thought it was just not a nice place to be on. So that went away, deleted that very quickly. Another one I hibernated, but it's pretty much deleted. It was LinkedIn, just because it was a whole bunch of, you know, it's a privilege to be this and it's honoring to be that. And then it's just this. And so, yeah, it effectively went from about 4 or 5 to about 2 for me. But I kind of mentioned it earlier that, you know, it is this love-hate relationship. Can we talk a little bit about this algorithm thing? One thing that's that I know is bugging me, and I wonder if our listeners, you know, are on social media, kind of get their thoughts in terms of, look, I don't hate social media, but again, I'm pulling away from it more and more, is this whole algorithm thing. I'm even conscious of what I just say around my phone, Ed.
10: And a lot of people are, you know, talking about some obscure thing and all of a sudden you'll start to see those posts.
0: Yeah, the feed. I'm like, I don't want to see.
10: Smart, yeah.
0: It's smart, but it's also actually, I'm like, I don't want to see this. So I'm actually switching off sooner. Like I'm, you know, I guess not doom scrolling, but it is. I'm popping up. I was like, oh my goodness. Just because I was talking about this with a friend or a family member, the algorithm's now showing me all this stuff that's related to it and it's not what I want to see.
10: Yeah, and I think we have to acknowledge that, you know, what do we want out of our experience on social media? And as you mentioned, there is a lot of positive things that can come from social media, and we've experienced this on various platforms at various different times. Mm. You know, the promise of connection, of staying in touch with people that we know, of connecting with others that we wouldn't otherwise know over shared interest, or, you know, people finding information. If you are a young queer person in a country town and you don't know anyone else like you and you're finding your way in the world, it offers some really great ways to be positive as well. But the problem is, and the algorithms that you talk about are making these platforms increasingly places where there's very little of those positive impacts and much, much more of the negative, because at the end of the day, an algorithm is a choice, you know, like everything in life, and it chooses of all the things that are posted, what does it think you should see? You know, you as an individual. So, you know, your feed, Serena, would be very different from my feed. Mm-hmm. And in fact, after, you know, doing a lot of research in this, you don't want to see my feed. It's a lot of rage bait and really negative things. And I can tell you, all you have to do is a click on a few of them and it gets very dark very quickly. And so the real question is, you know, how do we do things to restore the good bits of social media? Or when you listed all the apps you've been on over the years, what was it about them when you did enjoy your experience on them that that we can restore or rebuild, so that we can make these really healthy and happy places to be?
0: Yeah. Just want to bring in Karen from Kapalaba. Karen, hi. You think we should just – oh, Kapalaba. It says Kapalaba. Kapalaba. Okay. Karen, hi. Can you hear me? Sorry about that. My bad. Can you hear me, Karen?
9: Yes, I can.
0: Yeah. You reckon we should just get rid of it, not even reimagine it?
9: Well, either get rid of it or dial it down. It just got out of hand. I mean, I was born in 1958, and the way to communicate with people is you talk to them. And all this social media and stuff that's going on today, it's basically we've lost the art of being able to communicate with each other. And it's like you see people in the street. When I go to the shopping centre, and I walk past people, I smile at them. Yeah. And they look at me and go, oh, do I know you? It's like, no, I'm just being nice.
0: A smile is gratitude. A smile is an act of kindness.
9: Exactly.
0: Yeah.
9: And then I went to pull into a parking spot today in a service station. This woman walked past me, head down on the phone. I nearly ran over her.
0: Mm.
9: And she didn't even know that she was nearly going to be run over.
0: Yeah.
9: It's like, no, this is so wrong. This is all messed up big time.
0: Yeah.
9: People need to get back to reality and start communicating. And this is the biggest problem with our children.
0: Yeah.
9: They don't
0: talk and communicate and interact.
9: No, they don't. It's like, and their parents, like, we have family dinners, and when you walk in the door, you put your phone in the basket.
0: Yeah.
9: And that's it, because you're there for the family. You're not there for whatever's happening on your phone.
0: I hear you, Karen. And you're right. We kind of see that popping up as well, that, you know, there are some cafes even that, you know, I think I've seen signs up. I think we've even talked about this on the show in the past, that it's a phone-free cafe environment.
9: Oh, thank you.
0: Yeah.
9: Where are they?
0: Yeah, phone-free. Pack them away or leave them. I don't know where. But it's cafe. It's phone-free. You're not allowed. Thank you. Yeah, thanks a lot, Karen, for your thoughts. Now, on the get rid of side, okay, let's park that. But Karen brings up Ed, some really important points around communication, and I think and being able to just interact with other human beings, particularly for our younger generations. So I guess great kind of

0: text into 0467 922 702. What do you reckon, Ed?
1: Yeah, look, there's all sorts of really interesting, you know, things that have been raised. And one of the reasons why social media design is so bad at the moment is because we interact very differently with each other when we're online than when we're face-to-face.
0: Yeah.
1: Most people face-to-face are quite polite and kind and want to find common ground with people. But when we interact with them online, we just reduce the other person to, you know, but just a caricature of whatever their belief is. So I think if we want to fix social media, if we want to reimagine what a healthy social media would be, probably one a good place to start is the social bit, right? The social bit of social media. A lot of people don't realize just how little content we engage with on the main social media platforms at the moment comes from people we know socially.
0: Yeah.
1: Or even people we follow. You know, in the early days of social media, and the reason it's called social media is because it was our friends and family.
0: Mm.
1: Now, that is generally not the case. You know, Mark Zuckerberg stood up in front of Congress in the US and said on Instagram, only 7% of the time that people spend there is interacting with content from people that they actually know or follow. Mm. So in other words, most of it is pushed there by the algorithm. And there's real incentive from the algorithm to bait us against each other and have us in conflict. Conflict does really well. So that's a really good place to start in designing a good social media platform, is one that rewards and encourages constructive engagement or positive engagement, healthy engagement. Because at the moment, it just encourages engagement. And you're always going to find it much easier to get someone to engage negatively than constructively.
0: Mm-hmm.
1: So the platforms, they make a choice. They say, what sort of engagement do we want to encourage? So that would be a really good place. And I feel like if we had incentives for constructive engagement, social media would once again be quite social. And I think people would have a much more enjoyable time interacting with people in that way.
0: Just want to bring in Janet, who's got a few thoughts to share as well. Go ahead, Janet.
2: Quickly. Hi, Serene. Hi, Ed. I keep hearing your word, choice, and I understand choice is a lot harder for young people, but the reality is I too was born in 1958. I do use Insta, Instagram, and I now have a timer on it. I've turned my notifications off. Now, that means I'm going to go on maybe every day, and I'm not going to see all my friends or the people that I've got to know professionally or parasocially.
0: Yeah.
2: But I've timed it, and I'm in and I'm out. The other thing, too, is if we accept the fact that we want to live in a civil society, that is a choice. So we either go, we can bake this stuff the way they want us to, which is an outrage machine, or we can behave with civility and curiosity, balance our time with real people, and then we can, yeah, it's a lot nicer out there on Instagram, for example.
0: Yeah. Janet, thank you so much. James in Hornsby as well. Go ahead, James.
3: Yeah, I was just thinking that it would be good if we could collect data on what proportion of content delivered by these social media networks is positive stuff, what's negative, how much of it comes like domestically versus overseas accounts that pretend to be from certain places or certain people, what's AI generated, what's not, and making the companies report what those proportions are and having some sort of method to sort of encourage them to not just feed us rubbish.
0: Yeah, no. James in Hornsby, thank you so much. Ed, on Janet's thoughts and James' thoughts.
1: Well, yeah, look, what James was really talking about there was transparency and wondering what, you know, is going on under the hood. That's a really great place to start. One of the problems here is the platforms don't have to show us what's going on under the hood. And so as a result, it's really hard for researchers to answer those questions that James rose, like, you know, what proportion of this content is coming from overseas, what's positive, what's negative. They found, some researchers found that a lot of these, you know, these racist riots in the UK, driven by this really xenophobic content and social media, was actually all

0: coming from accounts in Sri Lanka who were just making money
1: right.
0: off the engagement that people in the UK were giving that kind of racist clickbait. Okay. You know, so once you pull, the layers back a bit, you can start to see, you know, just where things are going wrong. So that transparency would be fantastic.
1: Yeah.
0: And, you know, as to
1: Janet, on timing.
0: Janet,
1: timers.
0: Thank
1: yep.
0: you. Mm. Yeah. Look, it shouldn't be up to Janet as the user to have to try and institute those own controls.
1: Well,
0: this is a bit
1: Ed,
0: like the gambling
1: I'm jump
0: debate.
1: In. It is. Yeah. I'm going to jump in just on what you've just said there, picking up on Janet, because chauffeur Brent on this same thread of thought says that social media platforms should have a daily limit, like a timer. Once you reach your allowance of time on the platform, you're locked out until 24 hours later. And I believe that they would be able to also prevent people from logging out of one device and in on another. I feel this would be a great help to the world.
0: Yeah, there's all sorts of technical solutions, and these ideas are absolutely right. And, you know, a lot of people have to realise these platforms are really, they're just like pokies, you know, they're just like Queen of the Nile. And we're talking a lot about, you know, that form of gambling at the moment, how addictive it is and how hard it is to stop. Social media feeds are designed to be the same. It's a continuous scroll with no end. And that's why they try to feed you such engaging and insightful content, because they're worried if you see a boring post that you're just going to stop, you'll turn it off and go outside and touch the grass, or, you know, shock horror, talk to another human being.
1: Oh my God,
0: or,
1: talk to someone else. Yep.
0: Yeah, exactly. Yeah. So they design them to keep you addicted and to keep you scrolling. So it shouldn't be on us, the user, to stop that. It should be on the platforms.
1: Yeah. JR from Wano says, get a dumb phone and disconnect. The new freedom. There's his thought on that one. Hey, Ed, is there anywhere in the world that is trying to reimagine social media as a positive place? How's that going for them? Just thinking about what we've been talking about, hearing from our listeners, that social aspect you said, that rewarding and encouraging of positive engagement.
0: Look, there's so many efforts going on globally from users or, you know, other developers trying to make their own, or from regulators trying to rein in, you know, and put guardrails around the social media platforms themselves. So there has been some really, really great initiatives and some positive things to look at. If you look at the EU, for example, they passed a law saying that users should be allowed to opt out of those algorithmic feeds.
1: Oh.
0: So in other words, you know, if you don't want to be giving all that control over to the platforms, you can opt out of that and not get things that are personalized to you. So
1: then what happens if you opt, how does that work? If you opt out of an algorithm, what happens?
0: Look, it's not perfect. You still are beholden to an algorithm. What it opts you out of is the personalized algorithm. So if you think about, you know, and this is something that, you know, Chanel Contos and the Fix Our Feeds campaign has been talking a lot about, is how young men and their misogynistic attitudes is often a result of the platform knowing, okay, you're a young man, I'm going to serve you this really harmful, you know, misogynistic content, or, you know, some looks-maxing tips, and it's really personalised to you.
1: Okay.
0: Whereas in the EU, if you opt out of that, you still are, you know, subject to an algorithm that will decide what's popular, but what's popular to everyone. So it's not targeting you as a young man and serving you that harmful content. It's just serving you the popular content. So it's not perfect, but it's important that we start to try something else and to put these guardrails in place so that we can make these platforms healthy again.
1: Unfortunately, we are running out of time, but I just want to bring in Mark in Darwin for his thoughts. And then unfortunately, we do have to wrap up with you. Ed, the time just flies. Mark, hello, go ahead.
2: Yeah, g'day. I've got a positive.
1: Yay, go ahead.
2: I'm on Facebook. I'm in a wheelchair. I find that the people I meet on Facebook don't judge me because I'm in a wheelchair. Like, the people I meet in real life, they think, oh, he can't do this, he's in a wheelchair, he can't do that. But the people on Facebook don't judge me. To the fact, me and my daughter are actually building our four-wheel drive to go on a 6,500-kilometre road trip down to Perth, WA, to meet up with other friends with a husband in a wheelchair. We're going to go hunting and everything. And it's just like, it wouldn't have happened if I wasn't on Facebook.
1: Oh, Mark, I think you've done it, hasn't he, Ed? Like,
0: yeah, and this is a great example. This is exactly what we should be aiming towards, because, you know, that is the promise of social media, exactly Mark's example. And so the more that sort of, you know, opportunity afforded to Mark is crowded out by all of the low quality AI slop and rage bait and all of that, then the harder it is for people like Mark to be able to use social media like that. So that's such a fantastic example of where we need to get to and make sure that it's full of those sorts of experiences, not the really bad experiences.
1: Yeah, loaded up with it. And what a perfect note to end on. Ed, we've got to leave it there. I reckon we could just keep going. It's been wonderful to be in this conversation with our listeners and hear all of these suggestions as well. Ed, no doubt, hopefully we'll have another chance to bring you back on and we can keep chatting with you about all things when it comes to social media. Thanks so much, Ed.
0: Thanks, Sarita. It's wonderful. I'm inspired to go outside and touch the grass.
1: Oh, you and me both. Ed Koper, author of Angertainment, How Social Media Outrage Ruined Everything, Movies and TV. Next, what's new to watch this weekend with Ehab Rashid.
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1: Time now to check out what's new to watch this weekend. Ehab Rashid is our movies and TV enthusiast. He's taking us to the cinema and also one to watch at home. How are you, E?
10: How are you, Serene? Happy Friday.
1: Happy Friday to you too. We're going to kick off with a comedy tonight. So tell us about Spa Weekend. Is this one for the ladies? I don't know.
10: It is. It's definitely not one for my demographic.
1: Not for mine either. Okay.
10: Yeah, yeah, definitely not. But when I first saw it, I was thinking, this looks like the kind of dread that I would not enjoy. You know, it's the like Bad Mums, those kinds of movies that are not centered for me. Like, they do have their audience and they do get very successful, but I didn't think I would enjoy it. A friend of mine convinced me to go to the screening of the media screening for it with it. And I got to say, there was more laughs than I was expecting watching this movie. As you mentioned, it's called Spa Weekend. It stars Leslie Mann.
1: Who's great.
10: Who's fantastic. She's awesome. Anna Faris, people know from the Scary Movie franchise. She's in Mum, a great comedic actress. Michelle Batu is in this as well. But the real star for me that I really wanted to see it is that I heard that Isla Fisher plays an absolute tornado in this movie.
1: And do we hearken back to, is it Wedding Crashers?
10: Well, you remember Wedding Crashers, right?
1: Absolutely. Her and Vince Vaughn. Absolutely. She was so good in Wedding Crashers.
10: That made her the star. Like, that made her a star in Hollywood when you watch that performance. Mm. And this is that performance, but turned up to like 15. You know what
1: right.
10: I mean?
1: Right. So I remember her line as well, where she's like, in Wedding, she's like, I'm going to find you. She was like this stalker. Oh, she's gorgeous. She's just gorgeous.
10: And she was fantastic in that. And here she's playing. So I'll give you the premise. These are four friends who've been friends since they were kids. And they've hit like middle age. They're like hitting in around their 40s. And all of them have issues in their lives. So Leslie Mann, she's working too much. Anna Faris is a terrible boss. Gatow's going through a divorce. And Isla Fisher has grown up to be the friend that they don't want to talk to. Do you know what I mean?
1: So, okay.
10: There's a group of friends. There's this one person that kind of doesn't get invited to things and is on the oust, which, by the way, if I have a therapist, they'd make an absolute killing if they ever got me on the couch and discussed that. So there's always a group like that. So you find out Isla Fisher is that one. She's an absolute train wreck. And they wanted to have a calming spa weekend for celebrating Leslie Mann's birthday. Thing is, though, Anna Faris's character, who's the sweetest thing in the world, kind of breaks down and invites her last minute. And then she comes to the spa weekend, which, by the way, this film has a real strong Australian flow to it. Like I mentioned, Isla Fisher is not playing American. She's playing an Aussie from Wollongong. And you hear it all in the movie. It's shot in Queensland. So this movie was actually made in Australia with an American production. Also, there is a kind of like a hunky, dreamy Fabio Australian character, a guy who's at the spa And he is the
1: romantic lead. It's so formula.
10: It's so, that's one of the small critiques for it, is that this is predictable. It's formulistic, but sometimes we like that. Sometimes
1: we
10: want to go
1: that.
10: To a movie and just have some ridiculous laughs. Mm-hmm. And that is what happens here with all the kind of scenarios that you put them in. Like, there is a heart to it because, you know, they're talking about, you know, identity as a mother when they get older. And when you are a mum, can you still go out and have fun with your friends and be your own person and not wrapped up in the identity of your family? And all that kind of stuff is kind of looked into this movie, but not in any kind of depth. It's all kind of on the surface. You're here to enjoy the crazy stuff going on. These are from the writers who gave us The Hangover and Bad Mums, so you know the kind of comedy that we're talking about. And it's just one kind of funny scene after another. And for me, if it wasn't for Isla Fisher, this movie would be below average because it's kind of very bland. But with her in there, with her, I don't know what she's going to do next persona in the film. It just makes it fun. And you kind of, how can you not fall for her? You know, the friend that everyone kind of doesn't like, and she's a train wreck, but you learn that she's got a heart of gold with how she's kind of helping her friends, but you're not realizing it. And like I said, it's pretty standard, but it is enjoyable. Like I was laughing. There were groups of women in the audience, like absolutely cackling at some of the things that were going on there. It is crude. There are moments that I thought were kind of cringy as well. But hey, like I said, middle-aged Arab guy, what the hell do I know about these kinds of things? There were people in there enjoying it to the utmost. And it's that kind of pleasing, infectious laughter kind of a movie. And it does one of my favorite things, Serene, where they show bloopers at the end of a comedy.
1: I think every
10: movie, if they're a comedy or they're like aspects of fun or big-time actors, you want to see how they react in bloopers, every credit scheme should do this. Every credit sequence should
1: this
10: like
1: go to the criminal, so the cinema, sorry, the cinema court?
10: See, we can definitely discuss that. The kinds of movies that we would have liked to have seen blooper reels for, yeah. There are kind of movies that you don't want to see for, like for Seven, for example, or usual, like there are things you don't want to see that kind of stuff. But when you have a comedy, some of the funniest things, if you ever go on YouTube, are bloopers of like Step Brothers or Anchorman or things like that. And you can spend an absolute rabbit hole of blooper watching if you're so inclined to. So yeah, Bad Mums, it's silly, it's formulaic, but it knows what it is and knows its audience and delivers a fun time, like especially hanging out with all these characters in it.
1: All right, let's hear a little bit from the trailer of Spa Weekend.
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15: 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If you need anything, I'm here for you.
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17: Namaste.
18: You're supposed to walk out of here all centered and chill. Do we look chill to you?
19: Not really.
1: All right, and that's Spa Weekend if you want to check that one out. That one is in the cinemas if you want to check that out this week. And staying in the cinema, for this next one, see if you recognize this voice.
20: Doubles are a Caribbean take on the Indian Chana Bhatura. Two floppy, tender pieces of soft Indian-style bread loaded with a wet heap of curried chickpeas, pepper sauce, and mango.
1: Yeah, that's the late chef, Anthony Bourdain, speaking there on his TV show, Parts Unknown. So, E, tell us about this new movie out in cinemas about him.
10: So this film is called Tony, an A24 biographical drama about Anthony Bourdain, who is a celebrity chef who became kind of more famous. Like, he was already known around the traps as a great chef, but he released a book called Kitchen Confidential, which kind of gave a really raw look at the restaurant industry in New York, I believe it was. Mm. And it just showed how, you know, the chefs worked and the darker side of that kind of glamorous life, the amount of work they put in, the drug taking, the lust, all that kind of stuff that it kind of like the underbelly of the industry. So he became very famous after that. I wasn't very aware of Anthony Bourdain. Like I never saw a lot of him.
1: Right.
10: Like when I first ever heard of him was in The Big Short, where he has like a great cameo explaining banking, in the film. And I found out a lot about him after that. I ended up watching his documentary called Roadrunner,
1: mm-hmm.
10: which if anyone's never seen it, excellent, excellent telling of this man's life. The movie Tony that we're talking about today isn't actually a biopic that explains his entire life. This
1: it's
10: is more
1: part of
10: a coming
1: of, it,
10: of
1: isn't
10: age
1: it?
10: Story.
1: Oh, coming
10: it's
1: of age, right.
10: This is a coming of age story where you know, because in your mind you know who Anthony Bourdain is. This film takes a very small part of the his life, which was when he was 19 years old and the summer that he spent up in Cape Cod in New York, kind of working in a restaurant. And this is like a crossroads movie. When you first meet him in the film, he's not, he's very arrogant. He thinks he's all that. He calls himself a writer. He's not nowhere near a chef at this point. We find out that his dad is a famous chef, but he was never really gravitated to that. And you see a lot of things to do with his family, and he's at a crossroads, like I mentioned. He doesn't know what he's going to be. So he ends up going to Cape Cod following a girl that he has a huge crush on. And that is a big part of the movie, of the heart of the film, is the relationship of him falling for this girl and how he wants to impress her. And, you know, he thinks the way to do it is by lying and by deceiving, but he's learning things in this movie that are going to set him up for the rest of his life. So this is played by Dominic Sessa. He plays the 19-year-old.
1: How does he play him? How would you kind of rate his performance?
10: Pretty good. He's a great actor. He doesn't, maybe the voice, he doesn't pick up on the voice. Like, he's not doing an impersonation of Anthony Bourdain, right. But he's tall and he's lanky and he looks kind of like him. And you get swept up in his issues because you want to pull for him because you know where his life goes.
1: Yeah.
10: But at this time, he's lost. He doesn't know what he wants to be. And this movie shows that part of his life where he could have gone either way. Because when he goes to work at this particular kitchen, he gets influenced by people that are working at the kitchen. Like, he meets a chef played by Leo Waddell. And he's the star of Tuna. He plays the guy with the hearing issue that cracks Safe. Great actor. He plays kind of like the salacious part of life. And he's the drug-taking Lothario. And Bourdain kind of aspires to, do I want to be like this person? Or do I want to be like the other main character in this film, who's played by Antonio Banderas, who is kind of like the mentor, who's the chef in the restaurant. That,
1: Antonio Banderas. We don't hear that name
10: which is
1: a lot anymore, do we?
10: He is such a great character actor from all the way back in the day. First time I ever saw him, I believe, was in Desperado.
1: Yeah.
10: But he's done so much great work. He's a very emphatic, very passionate actor. And he is definitely the highlight of the movie, at least for me, is the way he mentors Anthony to kind of see that his life should be going this certain way. He's trying to give him scruples. He's trying to give him an understanding of how to be a man in the future. So it's, like I said, it is a coming of age story. So if you're going there expecting a biopic of his entire life, that's not what this is at all. It's set up to show you who he becomes, and it's done excellently by the director, who is Matt Johnson, whose last great film he did, Blackberry. I don't know if you got a chance to see Blackberry.
1: No, I did not.
10: Sorry, which is a great Canadian movie about the making of the Blackberry phone. And he also did Nirvana, the band. He's a great independent filmmaker. He also did Operation Avalanche, which we've spoken here a couple of times before. So he said that he actually spent some time in Providence, where the movie is set, for a summer learning the lifestyle. And that's what you're watching. You're watching this person be affected by his surroundings and where he's going to be. So it starts off with him not knowing what he wants to do. By the end of the summer, we kind of get the launching pad of, this is what Anthony Bourdain started off with. This is the kind of person. The reason he is who he is now is because of the time he spent here. And the Antonio Banderas character is kind of, is fictional. He's not a real character. He's kind of an amalgamation of people who inspired him at that time.
1: Okay.
10: But his female lead, the person he pursues, she is eventually becomes, I believe, his wife in the future. So that is a real story that's going on. But everything else is elements to kind of try to tell the story of Bourdain. And it's heartfelt, and it's at its base, it is a pure drama, but it's a very well-made drama with intentions. And you see by the end of it what the director was trying to say and the writers. And it's a great hang with these characters that you kind of fall in love with, and especially Antonio Banderas, who has been singled out. If you read critical reviews, he's been the person that is the heart and soul of this movie, and he makes it really work.
1: Cool.
10: So it's not what I was initially expecting, because I didn't read too much about it. I didn't know too much about Anthony Bourdain. I thought this might be an entire telling of his life, but it's not that at all. It's just that segment that launches him to who he's going to be in the future.
1: All right, let's hear a little of the trailer now of Tony.
17: Okay, so I'm just going to walk you through the basic vision of it. It's a coming-of-age story.
19: All right,
17: Excuse me, I need to speak with you.
19: Didn't you punch a hole in the principal's door?
17: You know, a lot's changed since high school. I'm a writer now. The truth is, I'm about to get this huge writing fellowship. Hello?
21: Mr. Bourdain, the committee has decided to go with another student for the fellowship.
17: I need a job.
22: You work in a kitchen before?
17: Sorry.
22: Yeah.

0: right. Tony is also in cinemas if you want to check that out too. Let's stay at home a little bit this weekend. Prime Video, Normal, this one's called. It's an action crime, and it looks like the lead is the actor from Better Call Saul. Is that right?
1: Bob Odenkirk, yes, and this film is anything but normal, so don't let the title kind of fool you. I'm a huge Bob Odenkirk fan. I've just done a recent rewatch of Better Call Saul doing with my time off here, and he is fantastic. He's a great comedic actor, but the last couple of movies in his, like later on in his career, he's kind of gone into a Liam Neeson-y kind of action star thing, which should be its own genre, you know, old actors doing action when they've never done it before. He did the Nobody series, Nobody 1 and 2, which are fantastic watches. So if you've never seen them, my God, they're a lot of fun. And this is in the same kind of wheelhouse. It's got the same writer and director, I believe, the same production team. It's actually shot in Winnipeg, which is the same place they did Nobody 1 and 2. But it's kind of a different story. He plays a kind of a local town sheriff who is going into he's being assigned into a new town called Normal in Minnesota. And he's realizing that there's something going on here. There's something weird with the locals. It seems to be stuck in some time of time warp. I couldn't help but compare it to Hot Fuzz, if you've ever seen that movie.
0: I've heard. Yes, I have.
1: Simon
0: yes,
1: Pegg, yeah. Mm-hmm. It's fine. Where, you know, he's like a straight-laced cop and he's going into this new town and there's all these elements going on. And you learn pretty quickly there's some weird things happening. Great performance. Henry Winkler's in this movie. You know, the Fonz and the amazing, you know, character he played in Barry. He's one of my favorite. I love when he shows up in anything. And he who's playing the mayor of this town, who's very arch and very, like, the first half of the movie is a strange kind of getting to know you town movie, but then it descends into utter insanity in the second half, where it turns into a siege movie. For some reason, in the first scene of this movie, you see a scene of the Japanese Yakuza and you don't know why. You go, why are you watching this really kind of violent sequence? And then you realize the fun of this movie is realizing how the Japanese Yakuza is connected to this small town, Normal, in Minnesota.
0: Have you just given that away?
1: No. It's the first thing that happens in the movie. You see this thing with the Yakuza and they mention, all right, it's time to go to Normal. And then the movie's fun watching how is this ridiculous, you know, scenario going to play out in this town. And that is the fun of the movie and watching these weird characters, the cartoonish violence, which I always love in these kinds of movies. Some of my favorite things is to go on YouTube and watch fight scenes from Normal or from great movies of that instance. And in this movie, directed by Ben Whitley, who did one of my favorite movies ever, a whole movie that's based, it's called Free Fire. The whole movie happens during a shootout. So it's a 90-minute movie, and it's all happening during a shootout. And he's the director of this, and he's got a kind of a weird sensibility. He also directed The Offer, which is that great story of how The Godfather was made on Paramount Plus.
0: Okay.
1: So he's a great director, and mm-hmm. he has a lot of fun with this movie. It gives you two films, a weird town movie with a lot of quirks and funny characters, kind of like Fargo, because it's also set in Minnesota and it's snow covered, so you get that element of it.
0: Okay.
1: But then it turns into an absolute insanity siege film at the end.
0: Okay.
1: With a lot of fun. It's a great Friday night watch. I believe it's just over. It's only 90 minutes, or it's only an hour and a half.
0: Very
1: and it
0: good.
1: Breezes by with a lot of fun, awesome. Especially with all the charm of Bob Odenkirk, who is always great in everything he does.
0: All right, let's hear a little of the trailer of Normal.
2: I used to be a regular sheriff. I walked through life with my head held high. I kind of stopped trusting my instincts.
3: Death comes for us all, don't it, lawman?
2: You've been listening to my internal monologue, haven't you? I took a sheriff job in a little town called Normal, Minnesota.
4: Weather advisory, a winter storm threatening later this week.
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6: 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Separate!
0: All right, if you want to check out, you feel like that action crime, you want to stay home this weekend, or actually you can go to cinemas, stay home. Normal's on Prime Video. In the cinemas, you've got Tony and Spa Weekend. Ehab, thank you. You have a great weekend. We'll catch up with you next week.
1: Always fun, Serene. You have a great weekend. And, yeah, talk to you next week. Bye.
0: Movies and TV enthusiast Ehab Rashid. Our tech update is next with Dr. Erica Mealy.
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2: Yes, yes, it is time to chat now with our tech expert, Dr. Erica Mealy, Discipline Lead, Technology Computer Science Lecturer at UniSC. Erica, how do you like our new tech intro?
3: I just heard it. That's amazing. I've got my own intro.
2: You've got your own intro.
3: Yeah, well, did you have to up the ante? Because I'd been at the Echo talking to like 200,000 Australians in the last fortnight.
2: Totally.
3: It's lucky. I think I finally recovered my vocabulary because I feel like I use so many words. There was a few days there where I'm like, what's that word for the thing, you know? Anyway.
2: So you're back, but it was a wild ride.
3: It was amazing. It was really, really fascinating to be able to get out there. And yes, suffice to say, yes, our dogs are not as fast as the sheep. And this year we had some really big merinos who were just like, what is this? And just walk straight over the top of them. So we're like, oh, this is fun. Now we've got some real sheep to try this with.
2: That's it. Absolutely. Which, of course, perfect segue to the first story you're bringing us tonight on new robotic feats that are surpassing humans. So tell us about this robot that can jump really high.
3: Yeah, so just this week, and so, I mean, we're a little bit biased. We have Unitree robots in our quadrupeds and also the humanoids that we've got at UniSC from Unitree. But they've brought out a new model that this week has actually surpassed the world record for a standing high jump for humans. So it actually got over 2 meters high from a standing start. Where the human record, I just looked it up, was Rune Elamain of Sweden in 1980, got 1.9 metres from a standing start.
2: Wow.
3: And it also now runs faster than Usain Bolt. So Usain Bolt's fastest is 12.42 metres per second. And these robots now in a lab in well-controlled circumstances, you could put all those little asterisks on, 12.66 metres per second. So that's almost, I think that's 45 and a half kilometres an hour, which is pretty fast for a robot, but approaching the normal speed of cattle. As it turns out.
2: And that jumping
3: we might need to borrow one of them and chase down some cattle, I think.
2: Yeah, that's right. Finding it for good use. Look, I don't know why I don't find myself getting, you know, overly excited hearing about a robot jumping higher than, you know, a human or running faster than Usain Bolt because it's not a human. I'm like, you know, I'm on the human side of us surpassing these world records, but
3: look, you know, how we can use them
2: exactly.
3: Yeah.
2: Because the cat, the humble cat, beats the robot. So I think they can go up to about 2.4 meters in a standing position.
3: Oh, yes. Yes. So the cats can win. That's fantastic.
2: Cats can win. Indeed.
3: Absolutely.
2: But yeah, like
3: they're
2: you
3: beautiful.
2: Said, putting them to good use and then, you know, being able to herd cattle, that's not a bad thing.
3: Yeah, I would like to see how they actually went if you put them out on like that kind of uneven ground. It would be very interesting to see because, I mean, the top speed of our quadrupeds is about 18 kilometres an hour.
2: Okay.
3: But when those sheep took off, there was no chance we were getting them. So we were very, very thankful that we had our friends from Jono's Ag Services. We had his beautiful Kelpie Kelly who was helping us out. When those sheep were just like not doing what we wanted, she'd often go and chase them down and bring them back for us. So,
2: nah, it's good.
3: But,
2: it's
3: I mean, good. They've got 100 years worth of breeding. We've got about 18 months worth of coding.
2: That's
3: so,
2: it.
3: So, like, we've got a bit to go and that's fine. We will get closer. But the idea being that we can work together and she can do the fast things and we can do some of the less stressful things, maybe.
2: That's right. Maybe. That's right. And that is on a positive side. On this next one, though, I don't know, robots as influencers, Erica.
3: Well, look, this is actually a throwback to a story earlier in the year because we had this little humanoid that chased off some wild, like, hogs, I think it was, in Poland.
2: Yeah, what did it chase off? What was it? What did it chase off?
3: It was like a what's the collective noun for hogs? I'm not sure.
2: Oh, good question.
3: It was a
2: I remember this. I remember you bringing this.
3: Yes, and he did a little wave at the end and waved goodbye.
2: That's it.
3: And it turns out there's actually now a whole fleet of these robot influencers. So his name was Edward Warchocki, and he's been to the Polish Parliament, and he's been climbing mountains, and he goes out to visit people, and he's gone wading in lakes, and he's had a lot of fun. He's also now inspired a couple of others. There's one in Austin, Texas, that wears a cowboy hat called the Rizbot. There's one called the Bart Robot, who's a New York Knicks fan. But the most famous one at the moment was actually from the World Cup, which I know your family are very into soccer. So I don't know if you heard anything about the Brickle Clanker.
2: You know what? I did not.
3: At the World Cup.
2: I did not.
3: So again, a unitary G1, so the same model as our humanoids. And he basically joined into the after party with all the different crowds. So he'd change his jersey to match whichever team he was at. And he learnt the Viking row, which is apparently a move that the Norwegians do to celebrate their goals. Mm-hmm. And so he's now become so famous. He's gone on America's Got Talent. He goes dancing at concerts. He's done some streaming. He's been dating.
2: What? I feel like this is a world I'm just so far away from.
3: I did copy and paste one sentence out of it, and I sent it to my colleagues, because apparently his owner, for want of a better word, who does a bit of the teleoperation. So a lot of them have Gen AI as their sort of vocabulary, so they can converse with you, but they still actually have people in the background teleoperating them. But he makes $800 to $1,200 US a night for appearances, taking his robot influencer to parties.
2: Oh.
3: It's like, what is this world in 2020?
2: What is this world in 20? Yep. Oh gosh. Can we talk about Excel spreadsheets? That feels a little bit more familiar, I think.
3: Well, and this is the opposite of the AI, right?
2: That's right.
3: So this is
2: because
3: people
2: in my corporate days sort of stint, man, I loved a good Excel spreadsheet challenge. So when you brought this, I was like, yeah.
3: I know. Well, this is wild. So, I mean, I'm known amongst my colleagues, I'll write it in code, but don't ask me to write the macro in Excel.
2: Okay.
3: Whereas I've got a couple of colleagues who just like everything's in Excel. It doesn't matter what it is. They've made a spreadsheet for it, which each to their own. But now it's actually become, again, the influencers, it's become a spectator sport. There's all these different influencers that have, you know, 300,000 or 700,000 followers online, teaching people how to sort of level up, in inverted commas, their Excel skills. And there's actually obstacle courses and, like, you know, challenges that you can do. And it's become an e-sport that actually had a competition in Las Vegas last year.
2: Of course it did.
3: And the person that won before this year, so he won the tournament three times in a row from 2021 to 2023, is actually a gentleman from Australia.
2: Wow.
3: How do we not know to celebrate the Excel genius of Andrew Ngai?
2: Wow.
3: We'll have to dig him out and find out what he's doing. So, yes, apparently he came in, it sounds like he came off of a very close second in the last round last year. But,
2: How long is this world champion, Excel world champion thingamajiggy been going on?
3: That is a good question.
2: Yeah, we're going to have to find out about it.
3: We'll have to find out.
2: Far out.
3: But, yeah, that's an interesting one.
2: It is for sure. It is for sure. And look, I never got into that. I tried the whole macro, like writing the macros. I got so far and then I stopped. I was like, nah, just keep me on the spreadsheet. You know, I'll write a few of the, you know, formulas here and there. But I always loved, you know, just putting in the data, turning it into graphs and trying to work out, you know, and putting in the filters and then the color coordination and then the this and the that. So that's as far as I'd go. So me in this championship, I got Buckley's. It's not going to happen. But still, it's still fun because it's, you know, it's kind of, it's Excel.
3: It is. Mm. And it feels like everybody can use Excel.
2: Yeah.
3: So, because so many people have access to it, mm. and it feels easier to get into than, say, databases or actual code. And so many people, many engineers do a lot of their work in Excel.
2: Yeah.
3: So,
2: yeah. It's still a big part. It's still a big part.
3: It is. And the people sort of saying, oh, well, you know, AI will replace these jobs. And one of the influencers said, well, my response is that I'd be done before they can even explain the desired outcome to their AI tool.
2: That's right.
3: So they're so much faster. They could do it before you even came up with a question.
2: That's absolutely right. All right. We've probably got about a minute to talk about we just do the pets and computing, the dog, what AI has in common with dogs in a minute. Erica, go.
3: Okay. Well, so this is a bit of a weird one. It's from The Economist, and it's actually a book reviews, and the books themselves have nothing to do with dogs, but they're drawing the analogy between cavemen domesticating dogs and AI. And so it was far from obvious that it was safe for people who were literally inviting wolves into their caves. Then they had to train them not to eat babies. But thousands of years later, sometimes dogs still do the wrong thing, but we're happy with how it worked out. And so that's where they're comparing us to with AI, that perhaps we're inviting the literal wolves in and trying to teach them not to eat the babies.
2: Right.
3: Mm. Mm.
2: Okay. That's a
3: There is an upside to it. They talk about how, you know, through domesticating animals, we were able to, you know, smell game further away and, you know, have protection at night and better hunters. And, you know, so there were upsides and potential downsides. And so, yes, they use this analogy that maybe actually AI is like undomesticated dogs.
2: Yeah. Maybe the wolves analogies it's a tough one because that's a big get, you know, in terms of eating babies and then the impact of, oh my. All right. Erica, I'm sorry I had to crunch that last one. It's been wonderful to speak with you. I'm so happy that you enjoyed your tech intro. It'll be every time we chat with each other, we'll hear it. So looking forward to 2 weeks' time when it comes around and we chat again, and welcome back from the Eka as well.
3: Thank you so much. Have a great one.
2: Yeah, you too, Eka. You too, Eka. You too, Erica. Dr. Erica Mealy, computer science lecturer at UniSC. Greta Lee Jackson will be in the chair for Nightlife, which will roll around right after the news. Hey there, Erica. Hey there, Greta.
1: Oh, hey, Serene. You can call me Erica if you want, because we're going to be talking about nicknames. Do you have a nickname?
2: You know what? I don't. I had teasing names in primary school, like Serene Mandarin, that was one.
1: Oh, so not affectionate
2: Siren,
1: ones.
2: No, not affectionate. Oh, no. In Arabic a little bit, like susu.
1: Okay. What does that mean?
2: Doesn't mean anything.
1: Oh, just a cutesy little
2: yep,
1: nickname.
2: Yep, just a cutesy little name.
1: So we're going to have a few little, I've had a bunch of them. Suzanne calls me Greta Garbo, and I don't know if she's, you know, alluding to the fact I might have a job collecting garbage, but we're also going to be talking about the hidden history of glasses and any surprises that you found in your family history. Like if you've done one of those DNA tests, I do want to hear if you've found out something rather surprising about where you've come from and your heritage. So that's coming up on Nightlife, as well as Andrew Romano from the States.
2: Beautiful. Have a good one, Greta. Enjoy the show. Have a great night. And thank you. The news is coming up. I'm back in the chair on Sunday night.
4: ABC News, good evening. I'm Noni Edwards. The Australian Federal Police have charged a dual Russian-Australian citizen with foreign interference, accused of attempting to send secrets to Russia. Nidal Mustafa has more.
5: The Victorian man is alleged to have travelled to Russia in 2024, where he undertook military-style training before returning to Australia. Police then allege he travelled to Ukraine last year, where he joined the Ukrainian armed forces to gain sensitive information and attempted to send it to Russian intelligence. AFP Commissioner Chrissy Barrett says the 27-year-old man was arrested in Brisbane's southwest yesterday, and the risk to the community is low.
6: At this stage, there is nothing to suggest there was or is any threat to Australia.
5: His matter was briefly mentioned in the Brisbane Magistrates Court today, where it will return in October.
4: A lawyer representing two women involved in the Sydney Swans scandal says his clients intend to seek damages for pain and suffering following the incident. Several adult entertainers are understood to have joined players at Melbourne's Pullman Hotel after being hired in the hours after the Swans win against Essendon on Sunday night. Police are investigating an alleged sexual assault at the hotel, which the ABC understands centres on a player allegedly touching one of the women without her consent. No charges have been laid. John Karantzis from Carboni Lawyers says his clients, two women who were in the hotel room, are suffering from trauma.
7: They're suffering severe stress and anxiety as a result of the events occurring on Monday morning.
4: A man will face court this evening following a shooting in Melbourne's Outer North on Wednesday night. Georgia Lenton-Williams has more.
8: A 37-year-old man was allegedly shot in the torso during an argument with a resident in Wildwood on Wednesday night. Investigators believe the victim was loaded into the alleged offender's ute, but when the vehicle was later captured on CCTV, there was no sign of the victim. Police have been searching for the man, scouring a tip in Sunbury earlier today, and say he has likely succumbed to his injuries. A 56-year-old Wildwood man was arrested yesterday and has since been charged with one count of intentionally causing serious injury. He will face court this evening. Police are urging anyone with information to come forward.
4: Major European powers have condemned Israel's move to open construction tenders for a controversial settlement project in the occupied West Bank. France, Germany, Italy, Norway, the Netherlands and the UK say the E1 project is unacceptable and would undermine the prospect of a two-state solution. Middle East analyst Roger Shanahan says the plan would effectively split the West Bank into two and make a future Palestinian state far more difficult.
9: The concern is obviously that if another settlement is built in this E1 area, then there's a contiguous line of Israeli settlement in the West Bank, and it essentially cuts that area of the West Bank in two and makes drawing of boundaries for a two-state solution much, much more difficult.
4: The UK government says French police tactics are becoming more effective in stopping small boats carrying migrants across the English Channel to Britain, the BBC's Tom Simons reports.
10: The government signed a new deal with France in April for tougher policing on the other side of the channel. Officials say more boat equipment is now being seized on the way to the coast. More dinghies are being intercepted and punctured on the beaches. And for the first time, they're being stopped at sea, regarded as a safety risk in the past. Three boats were prevented from entering British waters in the last 2 weeks, having left the French coast. 61% of crossing attempts have been intercepted. But that's an increase of only 5% compared with the same period last year.
4: US President Donald Trump says he will allow up to 300,000 metric tons of ground beef to be imported without impacting tariff quotas. The move is part of a 90-day deal aimed at lowering prices as US consumers struggle with grocery bills. In a social media post, Mr. Trump says he has a commitment that the meat would be sold at 25% below current market prices. He did not say which countries the beef was coming from or who had committed to the lower prices. And Queensland scientists have discovered two new variants of an ancient creature dubbed the vegan Dracula fish. The small jawless fish was once thought to be extinct but has now been found at multiple sites across the state. The lamprey is about 10 centimetres long, making it difficult to spot in the wild. Griffith University aquatic ecologist Luke Carpenter-Bundu says most lamprey species are parasitic but not this one.
11: Lamprey species, there's about 50 of them throughout the planet, and most of them are parasitic. They suck onto the side of a fish and either eat some flesh or drink some blood. These guys are non-parasitic, so they're kind of like a vegan Dracula.
4: And that's the latest from ABC News.
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1: Welcome to Nightlife. Greta Lee Jackson with you this Friday night, right across Australia. I'll be filling in for Suzanne this weekend, and it is wonderful to be with you again. I'm normally one of the producers of Nightlife. I don't get to do this often, but I always enjoy it when I do. Now, as always, 1-300-800-222 is the number to call to share your take on the topics I have coming your way tonight. First up, we'll be going inside the hidden history of something you might use every day, but you probably don't even think about it, although it's usually right in front of your face. On your face, to be exact. I'm talking about glasses. There's so much more to glasses than just helping us see, and that will become a lot clearer in just a moment. And what surprises have you found in your DNA? It's Family History Month, so I want to know if you've done one of those family DNA tests. Has it helped you make sense of a family trait? Or are you hoping to be connected to a certain country or culture? And it wasn't the case. I'll be putting family history facts and fictions to the test with you a little later on. And then you'll meet a couple of ladies whose chance meeting led to the creation of a wonderful new novel that puts a personal spin on the statistics of older women experiencing homelessness and helping the cause in the process. And the challenge will be challenging, of course, hopefully not too much. So make sure you call in to play before we find out who in US politics has been given the nickname of the human printer when we hear from our mate in the States, Andrew Romano. Now, speaking of nicknames, do you have one? And what is it? And how did you get that nickname? I want the story. 1-300-800-222 or text 0467-922-702. Bobsled, I'm looking at you. I'll be taking your calls and we might even decide the top three nicknames before we say goodbye tonight. Now, I'll get us started. I've had a few nicknames in my time, but the one I get here in the nightlife office from Suzanne is Greta Garbo. And in return, my nickname for Suzanne is... This goes with that. Do you remember the jingle? This goes with that and Suzanne. Yes, that's my nickname for Suzanne. So what is your nickname? Give me a call, 1-300-800-222. So it's not Greta Garbo with you tonight. It's Greta Lee Jackson on your ABC.
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12: 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Ball-by-ball coverage starts this Saturday morning on ABC Listen. 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
1: Now, do you wear glasses? Do you remember the first time you put them on? If you do wear glasses, I do want to hear from you. I want you to tell me if you think wearing glasses changes the way people treat you or the way you feel about yourself. Whether they're reading glasses that you just chuck on when you need them or the kind of glasses you need to wear all the time, you probably don't think much about it if you've had them for a while, but there actually is a lot to think about with glasses. They're one of the oldest inventions we still use every day. They're a medical device, a fashion accessory, a status symbol, and for some people, a huge part of their identity all at the same time. And it all comes into focus in a new book by multidisciplinary artist, writer, and author Adam Grexey in his book Glasses, which is part of a series called Object Lessons about the hidden lives of ordinary things. And Adam is here tonight. Adam, welcome to Nightlife.
15: Good evening.
1: Hi. Look, are you wearing glasses right now, Adam?
15: Well, I actually am, and they're from from the $2 shop. I have glasses all over the house strategically.
1: Oh, strategically, because they're one of those things you're always misplacing, isn't it?
15: Well, it's one of those things. Well, I relate. I've had glasses on and off since I was four, and there was a big hiatus. But the whole book. I mention that, but it's not a poor me episode in any of that. But there is the issue, because what happened with me is I stopped wearing glasses. My eyes improved. So the idea for me is that if I start getting prescription glasses, my eyes are going to acclimatise, so I try and minimise it. So I try and just only use them when I need to. So there's one in my one in my study, there's one in the kitchen, and there's one when I watch films. So that, yeah.
1: I wanted to ask you how you arrived at the topic for a book, but I'm just struck. The exact same thing happened to me. I was prescribed glasses at 8 years old. Within the year, I lost them, you know, and we didn't get a new pair, and my eyes improved. I haven't needed them since. Maybe they're on the decline now, but that's really, really interesting that happened. But how did you arrive at glasses as a topic for this book?
15: Well, look, the object lesson series is a pretty landmark series in terms of what it does, also in terms of the brevity, because people have shorter attention spans, but also the premium put on writing and so on. I'm not going to go on about it. I did do a proposal for that series on Paint, and shameless self-promotion, if you go to my website, I've done a book on Paint prior to that, and they didn't go for it, second best. So, and then for my sins, I've subscribed to the New York Review of Books for the last 30 years, which is, you know, a very important publication. And I saw Bloomsbury and The Atlantic put out a full-page ad on object lessons. I thought, my God, I've got to go for this again. And quite often, really, the most obvious ideas are the ones hiding in plain sight are the ones that are best. They hadn't done one on glasses. So I proposed, and look, I'm a child of the 70s, and I had this viewfinder, and this is where some of your listeners is going to hearken back. Some of your listeners are going to go, what? And it's the sort of first VR sort of clunk, clunk, clunk. You had this kind of cartridge.
1: They were red, right? They were red and they had discs in them. Was that right?
15: They had discs, yeah.
1: Yes, yes.
15: Clunk. But there's some that I'm sure there's on eBay, they're selling very well. Mm. There's something very retro about them, you know, and clunk, clunk, click, click, click. I still have fond memories, but then one of the eyes turned, boom. Mm. And in the end, I ended up having operations on each eye, shortening the muscles on each eye and all that. No boo-hoo about that. Don't worry about it. But the thing is, I grew up with this, and it retarded my coordination. I couldn't really catch a ball until I was 18. Again, no sympathy. That's okay. But the thing is, then being an 18-year-old in Australia with the sweat and all the, you know, crap and blackheads on my nose and being self-conscious, and I just said I had enough of this. I just took them off, and then being quite chronic, I went, you know, I would go to the ophthalmologist twice a year, and then coming on to 19, he went, your eyes have improved, you've got 20/20 vision. And this went on until I was about 45, I think 47. And then I had to resume wearing them. But it did develop a kind, and so what the book is it's a cultural history. You know, I write on art and fashion and aesthetics and stuff, but there's also there's a personal slant on it, which is one of the objectives of the object lesson series. And it is a reflection on what it made me as a young man, particularly in a kind of very, very sporty, suburban-driven Australia in the 1970s and 80s.
1: It's interesting you mentioned that vulnerability, and I guess you keep coming back to the idea in the book of glasses as prosthesis. So can we elaborate on that a little bit before we get into the cultural stuff?
15: Okay, so best thing for your listeners at any level, what happens when you lose your phone or it slips down? Recently it happened with me. I was getting out of the car. My phone slipped. I thought I was putting it in my pocket. I get out and I don't have my phone. I feel naked. Mm. I feel usually disempowered. Same thing with glasses. It you take it so much for granted. It is an extension of your body. And without it, you simply cannot, for those people who really require it, you just simply cannot function fully. And there's an anecdote that I recount in the book. And again, this is not any victim stuff or whatever, but it was when I was a teenager, ran across the road as you do, stupid boy, And my glasses case, because I was reading in the, that was the days when people used to read, remember, in the bus, remember those days?
1: Yes.
15: And fell out of my bag. It was obviously at the tip of my bag. And I was going home and it fell onto, it was on the Pacific Highway. Oh. And boom. And my immediate reflex, was just to go, I'll take it. And as I moved, a car came across and smashed the case and the glasses.
1: Mm.
15: And I'll never forget. That was such a, I don't mean this horrifying. It's kind of wonderful that you have got this kind of moment where this part of you would say, no, this is not you. This is not you. It has been you. It's not you. Wait a minute. Wake up, boy. Yeah.
1: Oh, we've got some texts coming in about glasses.

0: sunglasses at the chemist. All good, glasses free. And from Julie in Perth. Thank you, Julie. A couple of other texts to read in just a moment. But with that idea of you being vulnerable, but not so when the reality hits, those glasses get smashed. Let's talk about stereotypes. When did glasses become associated with intelligence or the stereotypical nerd? So not someone that's athletic, someone that's a little bit more less physically capable than those that don't wear glasses typically. What's that image all about?
1: Can I go back?
0: Sure.
1: To a counterfactual with a very close friend of mine who's a medieval studies, and his wife is a Latin studies, very, we're getting into, you know, very, you know, I always joke that they when I see them together, they're the most concentration of the dead languages. and but that they and I acknowledge him in the book. The Romans, with all their technology, with the aqueducts, their engineering and everything else, why didn't they have glasses? And, I mean, this does go to your question. Why didn't they have glasses? Because they it was a status symbol not to have glasses, because they valued old age. That was the senate, come from senescence, from old age. You were only allowed, with the exception of Augustus, Octavian, before 40, you weren't allowed in the Senate. So, but you had slaves who of many tiers, and there were certain tiers of slaves who educated your children, but also read to you. So the fact that you were in the Senate and you didn't have something like glasses meant, also implied, that you would have someone who would read to you, and you had that status to enable you to do that. Now, this changes roughly in the early mid Renaissance, around sort of the mid 14th century, the 1350s and so on, where we have the first representation of glasses in a painting by Tomasa Medina of Hugh Sancerre of 1352. But it's kind of remarkable that it didn't happen before then. And at that time, and for those of you, if you remember, much recommended Umberto Eco's Name of the Rose, where the main protagonist in the movie, played by who was the James Bond figure? Remind me. He has a pair of glasses. So it was a sign of status in the late Middle Ages and Renaissance. It was a sign of status that you could actually have something which Sean Connery, yeah. You could have glasses, they were one of the sort of treasured possessions. And it was a sense that having these also meant that you were dedicated to knowledge, you were dedicated to making things better and to concentrating on ideas. So, I mean, this is very, very different when, you know, we just began our conversation about disposable glasses, but it was not quite a status symbol, but it was a register of your commitment to ideas and your erudition.
0: Just going back to that idea of characters, what kind of role has popular culture played in shaping public associations of glasses, and what are some notable examples?
1: Well, I love that question. I love that idea, and I kind of get into it a lot. I mean, let's get into, you know, everyone's favourite, you know, topic, celebrity. And I just want to, I mean, the thing, you know, we started this conversation, glasses is the thing at the end of your nose that, you know, don't even think about. I want to draw everyone's attention to the way in which celebrities sort of use glasses to transform themselves, usually when they're at a certain stage. All celebrities have stylists, right? For example, if they're on the catwalk and they come wearing a fairly slick sort of outfit, Brad Pitt's a good example, Anne Hathaway's another good example, and they're wearing glasses.

0: Anne Hathaway is a very, very well kept early 40s who looks almost indistinguishable from the early 20s from the Devil Wears Prada series, good for her. But the thing is that then wearing glasses is a good register of saying, well, I'm still happy with the way I look fantastic, but I'm also showing that I'm a little bit older and dignified and knowledgeable. So there are these very subtle registers in which these celebrities are able to signify the next stage in their career, a sort of level of seriousness.
1: Right. So what about the not so subtle change, like Clark Kent, for example? Clark Kent turns into Superman just by ditching his glasses and putting on different clothes.
0: I talk about that in the book too, and there actually is. I mean, let's not talk about research these days after the Jason Ardaghan scandal and what we're searching these days, but there was research into the perception of people with glasses and not glasses, with the idea of the Clark Kent. And it was actually there is research, and everyone's got Google now, and that with glasses, people, that there is a differential. I think it's still a fairly significant. I think it's 30% where people do not recognize people with glasses as opposed to not. I mean, there is a huge suspension of disbelief, isn't it, with the Superman. I mean, he's sort of the bum. He plays well, the originally Christopher Reeve character. He's sort of bumbly and whatever, but he's 6'2" and buff still. But still, I mean, that's a suspension of disbelief. But I think what's important here, right? Obviously, we're into a kind of very fantasy narrative there, but the glasses are really at the epicenter of this transformation from between someone who is sort of mundane, not glamorous, to someone who is active and dynamic. So ultimately, the person wearing glasses fundamentally is undynamic, right?
1: I just got to play you this one quick example. I guess the show The Simpsons has been my glasses to the world, the way I've understood popular culture. And it just made me think of this example where a scene, there's a comic book hero with glasses. I'll just play this one.
2: Point your peepers at Cyclops.
3: Oh, a superhero with glasses.
4: Cyclops? Who's his girlfriend? Lois Lane?
1: So. Not so powerful, not so.
0: That's pretty cool.
1: Yeah,
0: I like it.
1: This made me think of that when we were talking about Clark Kent and the mundane to the dynamic. And Adam, I guess, what does the future hold for glasses?
0: Well,
1: With augmented
0: I
1: reality
0: saw
1: and everything.
0: this on one of my feeds or whatever, all the, and these smart glasses. There was something also on some person, people will know this better, but I picked this up and I went, oh my God. And I had this conversation with my 21-year-old son. And I think, and I'm not really interested in someone, a big person for conspiracy theories or predictions, but I think, like, just as we have situations where we have leave your phones at the door or whatever, we're going to have parties. Where you're going to put your glasses at the door, because seriously, I mean, and I'm really, I again, I'm not the sort of ageist guy. I'm not. But the age of mystique is seems to be done. And we were having a really funny kind of, but quite frank chat about, you go into a party, and Lisa Trehair. Lisa Trehair, three breakups, history of 2 month 2 month relationship with boys, da da da da. Sing Choi Chow, he's blah, blah, blah, into martial arts, not interested in girls, blah, blah, blah. And you're going through it's like the Minority Report from what is it, 18 years ago, but come to fruition with smart glasses. And how impoverished are we going to be? So I think that that is, you know, and I think that hopefully we're all going to be sensible enough to be cautious about that. But, you know, it's not that I'm worried about it because I'm not a social media guy either. But, you know, let's all get a little bit sensible here and remember that, you know, glasses are a barrier that are an enabler for us to see and be. And this is where we as human beings, the most important thing is that we touch each other emotionally, physically, and whatever, and we shouldn't lose sight of that.
1: I do feel sorry for that younger generation. They're a bit scared just to go out and have a good time, lest they be filmed being a bit, yeah. You know, and by someone else's glasses. Yes, that's it certainly could be on the horizon. Richard wants to hear, I wear my sunglasses at night, possibly. We might be able to play that a bit later. And Veronica.
0: Oh, that one trick wonder, I cite that. And one of the great, I think it's The Boys of Summer. You know, you've got your Wayfarers on.
1: Wayfarers, yes.
0: Yeah.
1: Yes, of course.
0: So, yeah, but I wear my sunglasses. Corey Hart, yep.
1: That's right.
0: There we go.
1: Veronica from Maryborough says, you can't talk about glasses without mentioning Dame Edna Everage's fabulous glasses. Is that included?
0: Mea culpa. Mea culpa, but there is a word limit to this series, okay. Which is. but I'm glad that it's germinating in all of that. But yeah, very much so. But mea culpa on that one. Yeah.
1: Well, never mind. Maybe we will have a sequel. You never know. Object lessons to glasses. augmented reality glasses, smart glasses, yes. Adam, thank you so much for joining us on Nightlife and for just discussion of your book, Glasses.
0: I'm very, very grateful for your interest in all of that. And, thanks so much.
1: Thanks, Adam. That is Adam Grex, the multidisciplinary artist and writer and author of Glasses, part of the Object Lessons series by Bloomsbury. You're listening to Nightlife on ABC Radio. Coming up, DNA family history. What surprises have you found in your family DNA? Have you done one of those tests? What did you find out? I'd love to hear from you. 1-300-800-222.
5: This is Nightlife.
1: And I should mention, Greta Lee Jackson is with you tonight on Nightlife here on this Friday night. And if you are just joining us, welcome. Great to have you. I want to hear your family history, surprises and secrets. Have you done one of those DNA tests to find out what your genes can tell you about where you come from, which countries your ancestors are from? I wonder if once you found it, you thought differently about your identity and your family. My brother recently did a DNA ancestry test. Of course, we've got the same DNA, similar. And aside from a few surprises, like a rather big portion of our heritage being Romanian, didn't expect that, there were a couple of things that just made sense. For instance, the percentage of Scottish was significant too. And Scotland's one of my most favourite places I've visited. I felt very at home there and I've always get along with Scottish people. And perhaps this is more wishful thinking, but another big percentage was from the West Midlands region of England. And one of my good friends is actually from the Hereford family of Herefordshire, or Shire. I'm not sure which one it is. But I rang him up and I told him, no wonder we're friends. We could be distant cousins after we got those results. So it's become much more accessible in the last few years. An estimated 26 million people globally have a spat in the tube to discover their ancestry. And because it's Family History Month, we're going to take a closer look at these tests and what the results can mean for you and your family. And we'll speak to someone about that very shortly. Look, she's right here. Vanessa Casson is the Manager of Education and Standards at the Society of Australian Genealogy. Welcome, Vanessa.
6: Hi, Greta. How are you?
1: Well, thank you. Now, 26 million people, that's a huge number. What is it that drives people to find out what's in their genes?
6: You know, I think we all have this innate need to search for our identity and to connect with other people. And I really think that's a big driver of it, particularly in places like Australia, where we're a settler nation. So everybody pretty much, except our First Nations people, have come from somewhere else. So there's that real need to connect with something. And I heard you just mention that you feel very at home in Scotland, and you found that you had quite a large percentage of Scottish DNA. I think that's what we're looking for. We're looking for, where do I come from? Where do I belong? What's made me who I am?
1: Now, do you reach a certain age where you become more curious about the past or why you and your family are a certain way, I suppose?
6: Yeah, look, traditionally people who pursue family history as a hobby tend to be a bit older, but it's often around a big life event. So maybe you've had a baby, so you start to think about all the people in your family that came before you. But often it's when we start to see those older relatives passing away and we realise we're at risk of losing our family stories, and that kind of drives this need to find it out before it's too late. I guess it's that FOMO thing that we're worried if we don't ask. So traditionally it's older people, but we're certainly seeing a lot more younger people getting involved in family history. And I think DNA testing has had a lot to do with that. I think it's something that speaks to younger people more than the idea of being in a dusty archive with old documents.
1: Well, I mean, it can create completely new stories for you, like Kelly in Mackay. Now, Kelly, you had an interesting surprise happen to you when you did a DNA test. Can you tell me about it?
7: Yeah, I did a DNA test. It was only really my husband, we started doing it because my husband is adopted. We were trying to see what his background was, because we knew he was part Asian, but we didn't know where he was from. Anyway, so we were doing it for that reason, and they just happened to have a 2-for-1 sort of deal on there. And so I did mine as well, and I said to him, "Oh, I'm going to come back, you know, all English and Scottish and all of that sort of stuff. Not really worried about it." Anyway, mine ended up coming back. And I found out that my father is not my father, and I was 50 years old when I found that out. So,
1: what was that moment like?
7: It's the realization of it was like, it was like putting it together when I was looking at the screen and like realizing that none of my father's side of my family were actually connected to me. And then I had these close relations that I'd never heard of ever, like as far as, you know, a half-sister. And, it was up to one of these people that was my half-sister to tell me that, if I'm, you know, because I had two contacts. I had one that was my auntie and one that was my half-sister, and she said, "If that's your auntie, if you're related to her, then, yeah, my father is your father." So.
1: I have to ask, Kelly, are you glad you did it? How do you feel?
7: I'm conflicted by it. I'm sort of like, I would never have known. But then I also think, well, now I know, you know.
1: Yeah.
7: And I've got siblings out of it. I still talk to my half sister and there's quite a few of us. There's like, I've actually through this we've met another two siblings as well. It's been very interesting.
1: And that is a, you know, new connections, that is a nice silver lining.
7: And that was the positive thing. I guess the most negative thing out of the whole situation was telling my father, who I thought my biological father was, that I'm not his daughter.
1: Oh, you had to tell him. Oh, my goodness.
7: That took me 6 weeks to do. Like, I just, it wasn't so much it was me, it was your grandkids are, you know what I mean? Even though they are your grandkids, but they're not biologically related to you. So it's just, yeah, that was a lot. So, and no one could sympathise with me because no one's ever been through that.
1: Well, but right, yeah.
7: I think there's a certain responsibility. I think that these DNA testing places have to provide some sort of psychological support for people that go through that sort of results when they're getting their test.
1: That's a fantastic point. That's a fantastic point, Kelly. And I do want to thank you for sharing that personal story with us tonight. Yeah. I'm actually going to put that question to Vanessa, actually. Yeah. Is there, I guess, what are the risks of doing a test and getting unexpected results like Kelly did? Mm-hmm. And what do you know of an aftercare plan in terms of mental health support?
6: Yep. And firstly, I want to join you in saying, Kelly, that was so brave of you to come on and tell everyone that story. But you're not alone. They actually estimate between 1 in 3 and 1 in 4 people who do one of these DNA tests will get an unexpected result. Now, that might be about a close relative in Kelly, as in Kelly's case, or it might be a few generations back. And obviously, that's the relative closeness of the event is going to be more challenging if it's like Kelly's situation. But there we do. So I work for a Family History Society, as you mentioned in my intro, and one of the things we do a lot of is educating people to reach out for help if they're in these sort of situations. And there, you know, there are organisations, even Lifeline, those sort of places, but the testing companies do not really provide any support themselves. It's really, at the moment, it's on the individual person to say, I'm a bit shocked by this, I need to go and talk to someone. They don't really provide it, which is a shame. It's really only starting to become realised over the last few years just how disruptive the results can be from some of these tests and how they can really turn people's lives on their heads. So there is a lot of work being done in that area at the moment. Dr. Ashley Barnwell from the University of Melbourne is working on a project, and I think may have been on one of your ABC's radio programs recently talking about it, that's going to try and put together some sort of guides for people who are traumatised by the results of their DNA test. And there's a few other people around the world working on those sort of things as well. But it really is something that we need to be very careful of. And you should really be thinking through before you decide to do a test how you think you would react if you found out something challenging. And Kelly's situation was particularly challenging because she had to tell her father as well. And so we also encourage people to always talk to their family members about the fact that they're thinking about doing a DNA test, or if they're asking their family members to test, and to talk through, you know, if I find out something that is unexpected, do you want me to tell you, or would you rather not know? Mm. And make sure that people really know that, yes, you know, these tests have a reputation as being a bit of fun, and it is nice to kind of get that ethnicity result and look at it and see if it matches up with what you thought. But there's actually some really serious consequences to doing the tests, and you need to be prepared for that before you go and spit in the tube, as people tend to say.
1: And how does it change people's view of themselves and their identity? In your experience, what have you heard?
6: So we actually regularly hear from members that have stories like Kelly's. We have a lot of members that have discovered that they were adopted or that someone wasn't their biological parent. And for some people, it's a relief because they've always felt like they didn't quite fit in, or maybe they just, you know, had this niggling suspicion. But for other people, it is an absolute shock, and it can really shake them to their foundations, and it can take them quite a bit of time and often going and speaking to a counsellor to actually, you know, come to terms with what they've found out. And sometimes it's a happy ending where they do meet new family and you have a new beginning, but sometimes it doesn't work out well. And again, it's just really important to have a support structure there. And there are particular resources for people who are adoptees. So there's the Benevolent Society has a post-adoption resource centre. And there's also another organisation called Jigsaw that particularly help people who are adoptees or have come through the care system. But there's not as much there in specialised support for people who, just as in Kelly's situation, discover that one of their parents is not their biological parent. And that's an area that I think we need to look at, and we need to start working with the counselling industry to try and build up skill sets to deal with these kind of surprises.
1: And once again, we just thank Kelly for sharing that. And there's a message for you, Kelly, from Graham in Jimboomba. To Kelly, she may have a different biological father, but her dad is still her dad. Thank you for that, Graham.
6: And that's very true. A lot of people, we find that once they get past the initial shock, will actually then get a lot of satisfaction out of researching two family trees. So they research what we like to call their social family tree, which is the family tree that of the people they grew up with, that they believed were their parents, that obviously had a big influence on who they are through the way they were raised. And they research their biological family tree so that they can find out where genetically they came from.
1: What about something that's a little bit more whimsical when it comes to family history? What if you're absolutely convinced that there is something in your heritage that is family lore? It definitely happened. There is some connection way back there, and then you discover that it's never happened. There's no connection whatsoever. I'll just show you this example of Vanessa. It's from this reality TV show I like. It's the only one I like. It's called 1,000 Pound Sisters, and they are these sisters from Kentucky who are very Kentucky, very southern US, and they're convinced that they're related to the Queen of England, whoever they're referring to. I'll just play it for you.
8: We got royalty in our blood. My grandma's brother has this family tree going back generations and generations. And apparently one of my greats, I don't know how far, eight greats, grandma was the Queen of England.
1: And, of course, it turns out, well, they go all the way to London. They're told, no, there is no link to any Queens of England in your past. However, you did have relatives on the Mayflower. And so then they start telling themselves all these things about, well, we're pioneers, we're brave. And they reshape their family narrative. But I guess, do you ever see people convinced that their story is one way and it turns out that it's not?
6: Oh, absolutely. All the time. It's often people that think they're related to aristocracy or royalty, but also celebrities and, you know, sports people, all sorts of things. Often there is a little grain of truth in there somewhere. Like, for example, maybe their ancestor worked for royalty but wasn't actually royalty.
1: Yes.
6: And, you know, it can be really disappointing for some people because they've had this whole family. You know, I was only running a course for beginners the other day, and we were having a bit of a laugh, and I must say none of these people were taking it that seriously, but three of them individually said they had family stories of a connection to Ned Kelly, which is a common one that we hear in Australia.
1: Yeah, he'd be popular there. How many connections to Ned Kelly have you actually heard about genuinely in your experience?
6: None.
1: Okay. Yes.
6: I'm sure there are people out there who are, but you've got to remember we're in New South Wales based as well. And Ned Kelly, of course, was very Victorian in a lot of respects. But these sort of stories do, you know, there's stories that, you know, great-great-grandma was held hostage by a particular bush ranger overnight and things like that. And that really becomes part of a family's mythologizing about themselves and their identity. And it can be really disappointing for people when they find out that it's not true. But a lot of people also enjoy that journey of trying to work out if it's true or not.
1: I was going to go back to Kelly, but she's gone now. I was going to go back to her on the phone. But there's another question for her from Colin. Colin, her father did not know he wasn't her father. She had to tell him. It was a dilemma. And, so there you go. What a story. I wanted to come back to her and ask her how that fallout went from after that, because maybe he would go and do his own you know, family test and see his own story if there's any surprises. But yeah, again, do you want to really shake up what you know or what you accept to be true about your family heritage? It's a tough one. It's a tough one. Without recommending like any particular tests, Vanessa, what should you be, if you are interested in taking a family history test, what should you be looking for in a test?
6: Yeah, so there's really three companies that sell them in Australia, and I won't name them, but they're pretty well known through advertising and things, and all of them are equally as good as each other. What you would be wanting to do to make your own decision about which one to test with is, and I know it's really boring, but read all the terms and conditions on their website first, because they're all different. And look at things like, what's their privacy policy? Can you actually delete your test if you decide that you don't want other people to be able to see the information? Can you use a fake name on your profile on the website, because it just protects your privacy a little bit more? Look at how many testers they've got in their database. So you mentioned before 26 million. That's probably a conservative estimate these days, because one company alone claims to have well over 25 million testers, and some of the others now have about 9 or 10 million. So the more people in their testing database, the more chance of finding other people who match you, which is, of course, what you want to do if you're looking from a family history perspective, because you're hoping to connect up with distant cousins who know things about the family that you don't know. And so that's the whole point of using DNA in family history. So, yeah, look at their privacy policies. Look at whether they allow law enforcement access to your test results and whether you're comfortable with that or not. Look at the size of their database. But other than that, really, the three main ones are very reputable and very accurate in terms of the family history application for them. So, and the pricing's getting really cheap now as well. So it's, you know, there's not really a huge pricing difference either.
1: You're listening to Night Life. Greta Lee Jackson with you tonight. We're speaking with Vanessa Casson, who is the Manager of Education and Standards at the Society of Australian Genealogy, because it is Family History Month. If you have had any surprises like Kelly's incredible story, please do give me a ring, 1-300-800-222, or you can text in 0467-922-702. And Mary found a few first cousins that were previously unknown. That might be interested. Did you get in touch with them, Mary? I want to know. Did you reach out? Vanessa, how would you advise using DNA testing in broader family history research?
6: Well, there's a few applications, but the first thing to say is DNA testing alone will not usually give you your answers for family history. It's not a kind of magic wand that will answer all your questions. If your question is very close, so maybe you don't know who your father was, so then you might get your answer quickly, because if it comes up saying that someone is your father, it's very accurate. If it says they're your mother or your father or your half-sibling or your full sibling, that is very, very accurate. It gets a little less accurate the further out you get. So once you're starting to get out to, you know, third cousins, it's going to be a range of possible relationships that person could have to you. But generally, you can't just do a DNA test and your whole family history pops up on the screen in front of you. So you do need to learn a bit about how the tests work. And that's where family history societies are really important, because the society I work for, but also many other societies around Australia, all offer training and education and seminars around the tests. But what the tests are really great for doing is helping to point you in a direction and helping to confirm that the paper trail you've put together is actually correct. Because what you're looking for is descendants of all the siblings of your ancestors, so that you can see that, yes, I've traced back to this person, let's just call her Mary. Mary's my great-great-grandmother, and that's what it looks like from all the certificates. And look, Mary had three brothers, Walter, John, and Thomas, and I've got DNA matches of people descended from all three of them. So that tells me I'm on the right track.
1: Well, Vanessa, we mentioned Ned Kelly there before. Let's speak with John in Exeter. He's got a connection to Ned Kelly. Hello, John.
9: Oh, hi, John Rowe. I'm talking about my great-great-grandfather, John Pearson Rowe, Dr. John Pearson Rowe, and my grandfather, John Lewis Rowe. They, forgive me, I've forgotten the name of the property in Victoria, but Ned Kelly is a young man, and the chap that was mentoring him, another bushranger whose name escapes me, attempted to steal my great-great-grandfather's horses. And he called to his son, "Get me my long rifle," according to Peter Carey, fired. And Ned and his mate, Ned, apparently went deathly white again, according to Peter Carey's novel, but it is covered in several other instances. And, I thought your guest said that she hadn't heard of anyone with a direct connection to Ned Kelly, but I didn't know whether that was biological or just a historical anecdote.
6: Either way, that's a great story.
1: That's a good one. I don't think Ned was wearing his... what was it? His oven armor? Yeah.
9: No, I mean, if you're really interested, I could get out of bed and go and look it up, but I'm too lazy to do that.
6: No, don't get out of bed.
1: Don't get out of bed. Stay comfy. But I've looked it up here, and there's actually a bit of a story there that I need to get my head around as well with John Pearson.
9: Okay. Yeah. And the other DNA story, I had my most favourite, most loved uncle on my. Matrilineal side, one of my nieces was doing a DNA research and she came up with a name. I won't name the dear man, but this uncle was a priest, and I've only just met this first cousin of mine. He was adopted out as a baby, as was the case with priests who sired children out of marriage. And I've got a lovely new first cousin, and I was especially fond of my uncle, and then to find out that I've got a direct biological connection with one of his sons, even though he was never recognised by my uncle, is a wonderful, wonderful thing.
1: Oh, John, thank you so much. Wonderful, John. Thank you so much for sharing that. I think that one's legit. Good on you.
6: Yeah, okay. And there's a book, I can't think of the... Oh, Tell No One. There's a book called Tell No One that is about an adoption story of someone who was the child of a priest and discovered that later in life. Through research.
1: Well, Evelyn's, so many great stories. Evelyn's in Townsville, and she's got a story about whales. Hello, Evelyn.
10: Hi. My family were actually come from Wales and were actually rulers of Wales. And they participated in that battle between England and Wales as to who was going to rule.
1: Mm.
10: Sadly, the English. there was more of them than there was of the Welsh.
1: Oh dear.
10: But so we were actually rulers of Wales. We were the Lloyds of Wales.
6: Oh wow!
10: And some of our family actually. Transported to Port Phillip Bay on the first of the ships that came out. When all the ships came out and landed in Port Phillip Bay, and they came out with the offenders, the boats that brought the offenders out, and my relatives paid their way to come out.
1: Mm.
10: And when they got to... it was Sydney. There was too many people for the amount of land that was there, and the ruler of Sydney then actually allowed some of the land to be given to some of the people who came out with the boats, and we had some land just inside of Sydney. And then because there was too many people there, so they were actually allowing people to move north, and we came up into Queensland and have been there ever since.
1: Oh, wow.
10: But, that's good.
1: And do you rule anything now, Evelyn? Before I let you go, do you rule anything now?
10: I worked in the government for 25 years.
1: Oh, it's in your blood. It's in your genes.
6: I hope if you write that story blood, down suppose, for your family.
10: Because I wanted to work with remote communities.
1: Yes.
10: And I worked with child protection for 25 years.
1: Okay. And so, yep. Keeping an eye on things. Good on you, Evelyn. Thank you for sharing your family history. And I've got Peter on the line here, and I don't know, I think he's going to pull my leg here, but I will quickly, before I go to him, Vanessa Dabrilla says that she's read that all people with European ancestry alive today are direct descendants of Emperor Charlemagne, who was definitely no oil painting, which in my case explains a lot. Oh, no, Dabrilla. And Graham in Jimboomba quickly wants to know, he's tested and his mum has tested. His mum matched with someone, but he didn't. Do you get false positives, or am I just likely not having a big enough DNA match?
6: Graham, it's probably says. Just not a big enough match. I've done the same. Both my parents have tested and I've tested, and there's people that my parents on either side match with that I don't. Because you've got to remember that you only inherit 50% of your DNA from your mum. So you get 50% from your biological father and 50% from your mother. Mm-hmm. So it might be that the DNA your mum shares with that distant cousin, you didn't inherit that chunk of DNA.
1: Right. Okay. So there you go. There you go, Graham. That answers that. And oh yes, Mary did get in contact with her cousins, a beautiful first cousin who grew up in the foster system, and we were able to provide her with family history, at least in part. We have met some wonderful new family members. That's wonderful, Mary.
6: Oh, that's beautiful.
1: Just before we go to the news, Peter in Sydney. Come on, Peter, come out with it. Is this true? Tell us what you've got to say.
11: Well, is Vanessa the education director or manager at the Society of Australian Genealogy?
1: Yes.
11: My great-grandfather, Herbert Rumsey, is the founder.
6: He is. Yes, it was. It is true, I should Peter. Say yes. Yes, I know all about Herbert Rumsey. We've just been actually spending a lot of time focusing on the history of the society because we've got a new CEO, and we've been really looking at why the society was founded in the first place and how that can direct our future efforts. So we've been talking about Mr. Rumsey a lot lately.
11: Yeah, well, I know.
6: So how wonderful.
11: I don't need to do a DNA test because it's...
1: you know.
6: It's well documented.
11: I know all his children, my aunts and uncles, and my father, was his grandson. So.
6: Yeah.
11: Yep.
1: Oh, hey, Peter, right. Sorry. Peter, I'm so sorry I was sceptical of you. It just seemed like too much of a coincidence. I apologise.
6: You'll have to get in contact with the society, Peter, because we're very interested in the history of it at the moment. We're putting a lot together, and I'm sure we'd love to interview some descendants of Herbert Rumsey.
11: There we go. That's a good idea.
1: Thanks, Peter. We've got to head to the news now. Thank you so much for sharing that. You're listening to Nightlife, and we're speaking with Vanessa Casson, who is the Manager of Education Standards at the Society of Australian Genealogy. And that's what it's all about, making connections. Isn't that right, Vanessa?
6: It is, absolutely. This is the beautiful thing about family history. You never know who you're going to run into that you share stories with.
12: ABC News with Andrew Kaloupas. A dual Russian-Australian citizen has been charged with foreign interference, accused of attempting to send secrets to Russia. More from Foreign Affairs reporter Stephen Jedgetts.
13: This gentleman, 27 years of age, whose name, according to court reporters who were there, is Vladimir Teslov, made an attempt to essentially help Russian intelligence in the war in Ukraine. Now, he was in Australia, then he made a trip to Russia, according to the AFP, where he engaged in military training. He then came back to Australia, but maintained links with people that he believed were Russian intelligence. And then after a while, he then actually travelled back to Ukraine, where he actually joined the Ukrainian army. In other words, he apparently tried to infiltrate the Ukrainian armed forces. While he was there, police say that he then tried to pass on information to Russian intelligence.
12: The captains of the Sydney Swans men's and women's teams have backed the club's decision to suspend five of its players amid the scandal engulfing the AFL side. Here's Sarah Hawke.
14: The players will miss the rest of the season following club-imposed suspensions for breaking team standards earlier this week by drinking and bringing women back to their hotel. The club's decision relates to breaches of the club's code, not a separate police investigation. Sydney Swans captain Callum Mills spoke to the media this morning.
15: I firstly want to apologise to the AFLW players, our female staff and the women in our lives.
14: The Swans AFLW captain Lucy McAvoy says the team has had open conversations about the scandal.
16: We are incredibly disappointed, as a lot of people are, with what's occurred.
14: She says the actions of the five players doesn't reflect the wider club.
12: The Greens say reports members of a Christian sect paid for right-wing figures across the country to heckle candidates, including from the Greens, threatens to significantly undermine Australia's democracy. Nine newspapers are reporting such figures were paid to track and heckle candidates from Labor, the Greens and Independents. The director of the Plymouth Brethren Christian Church said during a committee hearing Friday into last year's federal election that the reports are a complete lie. But Greens spokesperson Steph Hodkins-May says there are questions the church hasn't answered.
17: These allegations threaten to significantly undermine our democracy. This interference and involvement in our political system needs to be unearthed, and we'll continue through this inquiry process to bring that activity to light.
12: The sister of Pakistan's jailed former Prime Minister Imran Khan claims he's been tortured repeatedly in prison. Khan was taken to hospital, declared medically fit, and sent back to prison within a few hours. He's been in jail for 3 years on corruption charges, which he claims are politically motivated. Balinese police have released an update on the investigation into the death of a Perth grandfather after he was allegedly severely assaulted in Kuta. Callum Lidlow with more.
18: British national Paul Dugan was pronounced dead yesterday, 15 days after an alleged assault at a bar by four Australians. Mr. Dugan was taken to hospital 3 days later, where his family says he underwent three major surgeries. Denpasar police say the four suspects left Indonesia the day after the alleged assault. Police say Mr. Dugan had told a witness he'd intervened after seeing one of the suspects strike a woman and was then set upon by all four. Denpasar Police Grand Commissioner Leonardo Samatapang says his officers are committed to handling the case professionally and transparently.
12: British meteorologists have warned that a developing El Nino weather system could become the largest in living memory. Here's the BBC's Justin Rowlett.
19: El Nino can shift weather patterns across the globe. Central America, tropical South America and parts of Australia are among the regions at increased risk of drought. In the Atlantic, El Niño tends to suppress hurricanes. The Met Office says the event could increase the chances of wetter, stormier conditions across northwest Europe, including the UK, this autumn and early winter. It is also likely to push up global temperatures.
12: To sport, and in cricket, Australia has made just one change to its team to take on Bangladesh in the second test starting in Mackay tomorrow, following the hosts' shock defeat in the first test in Darwin. Matt Renshaw will play in his first test match in over 3 years and open the batting in place of the axed Jake Weatherald. The rest of the lineup is unchanged, which means the under-pressure Marnus Labuschagne gets another chance batting at number three. ABC News.
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1: Welcome back to Nightlife. Greta Lee Jackson with you tonight, filling in for Suzanne this weekend. And it's great to be here and to be with you. Now, coming up this hour, you're about to meet a couple of ladies whose chance meeting led to the creation of a wonderful new novel that puts a personal spin on the statistics of older women experiencing homelessness and helping the cause in the process. And after that, the challenge. Hopefully it isn't too challenging. Make sure you call in for your chance to play. And then later on, we'll find out who in US politics has been given the nickname of the human printer, when we hear from Andrew Romano. But speaking of nicknames, do you have one? What is it? How did you get it? I want the story. 1300 800 222, or of course you can text 0467 922. I'll be taking your calls and we might even decide the top three nicknames before we say goodbye tonight. Now, I'll get us started. I've had a few nicknames. I've had a few nicknames in my time. But in the nightlife office, my nickname is Greta Garbo. Greta Garbo. That's what Suzanne calls me. And I've got a nickname for her that I give her in return. Do you remember this? Do you remember this jingle? Where is it? This one. Do you remember this one? Yes, my nickname for Suzanne is This Goes With That. What is your nickname? What is the story? How did you get it? Tell me all about it. 1-300-800-222. And I'm sure you enjoyed Rod Quinn returning to the airwaves for a brief stint, filling in for Phil, the Phil fill-in, on weekday nightlife. His nickname is the Mighty Quinn.
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0: Manfred Mann, the Mighty Quinn. You're listening to Nightlife. Greta Lee Jackson here tonight. And keep those nicknames coming. Sean's nickname is Storybook because he has a lot of experiences, which are memories and stories, that he says on the text line. Don't leave us hanging like that, Sean. Give us a story from the storybook. 1-300-800-222. What is your nickname? We'll be chatting about that all through the program.
1: This is Nightlife.
0: Have you ever experienced a sudden change in circumstances that suddenly had you questioning just how secure you really are? For many people, becoming homeless looks a lot less like something that only happens to other people and is closer than they ever expected, thanks to the unexpected happening to them. The fastest growing cohort of homeless people in Australia is older women. And while we may notice more men sleeping rough in public, there are more women sleeping in their cars, in caravans, and on friends' couches, hidden from view, but still dealing with all the insecurity, stress, and the dangers. Author Sally Piper wanted to put a personal story to this statistic, and so she started writing her fourth novel about a recently divorced woman aged 55. Her central character, Tina, has spent the best part of the last 30 years raising kids and looking after her dying mother. All this time, she believed her husband was paying off the family home and setting them up for a comfortable retirement. She was wrong. Now she finds herself living in a mould-stained caravan and trying to get enough hours of work to pay rent. As she was writing the book, People Like Us, Sally met Susan Davies. Susan is the founder of Sharing with Friends, an association developing co-housing for older women. Their conversations helped shape the story and, importantly, showed a happy ending was possible for people like Tina. And I'm delighted both Sally and Susan are here with us tonight. Sally, Susan, welcome to Nightlife.
2: Thanks, Greta.
3: Hi, Greta. Thanks for having us.
0: Oh, Sally, I'll start with you. Statistics can tell us, you know, valuable info, but what did you feel was missing from the story about homeless older women?
3: I think we see news articles about this particular demographic of women, not probably as much as we should see. We know that reports are done that look into the prevalence of this problem. But what we weren't seeing was what that actually looks and feels like for a person to be living in that situation. And that's why I decided to address it in a novel. I wanted people to walk in the shoes of an older woman who found herself in a situation of insecure housing after many years of contributing to her community and her family, and to have create a sense of empathy around that so that people understand what it's like to actually live like that, to put a human face to it and an individual story to the many, many thousands of women who are in Tina's situation.
0: And Susan, as someone who has spent a lot of time with women in this situation, would you agree it's hard for others who haven't lived it themselves to understand what it's like?
2: I think you've nailed it, Greta. I think that there's a lot of misconceptions about this, and there's homelessness, which is basically people living under bridges and in parks and things like that, and there's so much of that. But then there's what we call the missing middle. And these are women who really have, you know, done everything right all their lives. They've, as Sally says, you know, they've done it right. They've raised their kids. They've had, often they've had their own homes and mortgages and things like that. They've worked, they've paid taxes. And then as they're about to retire, often because they've been divorced or ill health or something like that, they are actually looking down the track of homelessness, and it's a shock for most people. There's like 400,000 women in this situation around Australia who at retirement are renting, but they can't afford the rent anymore, and they sure as hell, even with their little bit of super, they can't afford to buy something. Nobody is helping these women, and this, you know, up to probably with the latest census, 500,000 of them around Australia. It's shocking. It's like we've broken the social contract with these people who've done it everything right, and then all of a sudden, what the hell, you know? So it's, you don't see them. They are in cars or on couches or living with family in very unsuitable situations quite often. They are very proud people. They've never been in the system before, and yet they face threat of homelessness every single day.
0: Before we move on to what's going on within the book, People Like Us, can I ask how you two met?
3: So I get invited to book club groups to talk about my novels, which is always a great joy for me. And a friend of mine invited me to a book club group to talk to her group of friends about my second novel, The Geography of Friendship. And we'd finished our chat about that particular book, and one of the women there asked me what it was I was working on now, and I said insecure housing and older women. And Susan, who was sitting directly across from me, we sort of locked eyes and saw a kindred spirit with a both sharing the same passion for this particular subject. And Susan said, we need to talk, and that was a couple of years ago, and we've been talking on and off a lot ever since. So it was a great benefit for me that I met Susan. I think the synchronicity of what's happened with the novel coming out and Susan's first project for co-housing coming out very soon, which I'm sure she will tell us all about, is very exciting. So I think the synchronicity of that is, it's just been great to be able to work with someone like Susan who is providing the solutions. I present the problem, and Susan and her organisation sharing with friends are providing a solution.
0: And Susan, sitting there listening to Sally speak at that book club, what was that moment like, that lock eyes moment?
2: I think that I didn't know what to say. I thought, oh, my God, thank you. And, you know, we need to talk. And as Sally says, we haven't really stopped talking ever since, and we were able to introduce her to a number of the people that we already knew in this situation, and she put that to very good use because she was only halfway through her book, I believe, at that. Yeah. And she was looking around for some sort of hope in a very dark situation, and we certainly are able to provide that. But we are very grateful that Sally's book gives

0: to this problem. We have the actual solution, a solution to this problem, but she creates the heart understanding, which is so important. That's where we started, actually.
1: And the visibility, I suppose, as well.
0: Indeed, indeed, that more and more people are exposed to the problem.
2: I think probably as Susan touched on then, I was about halfway through this book when I met Susan, and I felt I'd created a fairly plausible character in Tina, living the experiences that she was. But I really couldn't see a hopeful ending for her because there are so few hopeful endings for women in her situation. And so that's what Susan brought. Is she helped me create a hopeful and also authentic ending for the characters. So, yeah, it's a great match.
1: Sally, let's talk about Tina, the central character in People Like Us. Who were you thinking of when you created her?
2: I was thinking of any one of those 400,000 women who are at risk of insecure housing in Australia on any night of the week. I had seen all the statistics around that, but I just wanted to understand what it looked and felt like for one of those 400,000 women. She's no one that anyone would ever recognise. I've spoken with people with lived experience of Tina, but none of those people would recognise Tina as them. She's just a combination of all the very many different emotions and challenges that a woman like Tina has to face, and just giving her her unique identity, as all these women are. They have a unique identity of what's put them there and what keeps them where they are in insecure housing. And Tina is just another one of those many, many women, and I just wanted to give her a human face so that people could understand what that was like. I was reading so much about these women, and one in particular, an essay I read by Therese Hall, who interviewed women in this situation. And I just couldn't believe that there were all these women out there, that women who looked or could have been me on, under different circumstances, that it could be any one of us, which is what the title of the book points to. And I just wanted to know who these people like us really were and what they looked like, and to present that for readers so that they could understand and have empathy for people like Tina as well.
1: And early on, Tina has a job interview at a ready meal factory, and as readers, you're already rooting for her, but there's such a power imbalance. You see the effort Tina has made to look professional, right, and the manager who hasn't bothered to do his shirt up properly. Now, why was it important to show that?
2: Well, he has all the power because, you know, Tina's an older woman. She's 55 years old. She's got a very slim CV. She's had to double line space it to get it to a page. She has few skills that people that can be put on a page, but she has many, many skills that aren't valued or recognised for the contribution that they could bring to any organisation. And as I always say, there's no woman who work harder than a 55-year-old woman who's struggling to pay rent. They just want to be given the opportunities to get work. And that was what that whole scene was about. This man who's a similar age to her, he has all the power in the decision of whether she will get the job or whether she won't. And regardless of how willing she is and how capable she might present, sometimes that's not enough in an ageist job market.
1: And I suppose the labour that women partake in all those years that men are building their careers up as the main breadwinners, this is traditionally speaking, that's hidden as well.
2: It is, yeah. And, you know, these women have all been adding to the growth and success of people around them at the great sacrifice to their own growth and success, because they've had to take breaks in their own careers. They've had opportunity for promotion within those careers thwarted because they've had to break their careers. And then you've got the whole financial sacrifices that are made for women having to stop work to raise family. Because at the end of the day, generally a family has to make a choice, a collective choice, as who's going to be the one staying at home raising children should they choose to have them. And once you have more than two children or so, the cost of childcare is prohibitive. The female, if she goes back to work, is essentially working to pay for someone else to raise her children. So choices are made around these things. And I think when you make those choices as a younger couple with younger children and love is still flourishing within that relationship, it's very easy to overlook what the woman is giving up by making those choices to be a stay-at-home mum. And that's what comes home to bear for these women later in life, because they did make those choices. And the economic disadvantages are starkly obvious in their lesser savings.

0: They're smaller superannuation funds and their less ability to get promotional positions.
1: Susan, perhaps you could comment on this. How hard is it for women to find reliable work at this time of their lives?
2: Well, obviously extremely difficult. We see that everywhere. There are certain, often without the women we're talking about have not had the professional training, higher professional qualifications, any sort of qualifications, working in low-paid jobs, the gig economy, they're working in hospitality, and often sort of have sacrificed a lot of CV space, as Sally says, because they've done the invisible work that keeps our community flourishing. So we have not valued them in the past, and now we are certainly punishing them for something that has been an invaluable contribution to this country.
1: You're listening to Nightlife, Greta Lee Jackson with you. We are speaking with Sally Piper, who is the author of People Like Us, and Susan Davies, who is the founder of Sharing with Friends. Susan, what did you want Sally to understand about women's homelessness as she was writing the book?
2: There actually was a solution, a niche solution that we had come up with, and we wanted her to see what that meant to so many, and the sort of women that could appeal to. And she certainly picked that idea up very, very well. I mean, the book it's mentioned in passing as Tina finds hope in what we offer. And I think it was hope that was the bottom line for what we offer such women like Tina.
1: And I will just jump ahead a little bit at the risk of spoiling the book. Can you talk about that solution?
2: Oh, well, yes. Well, we're a not-for-profit organisation, the Sharing with Friends Foundation. People can look up our website. We really build and create affordable housing for older women. But we don't get any government funding. And we are just a community-based organisation, albeit we've got charity tax-deductible status. So we saw this problem, and we decided we had to do something, not talk about it, but do something. So we really are a bunch, not just me, I have to say. There's a group of founders of this organisation, and it was about 2019 we started doing this, and we have created a solution. We build what we've called seniors co-housing, and in our particular type of co-housing, it's five women, older women, on a suburban block, each with her own self-contained, sort of joined up studio units on the ground, aging in place, all of that beautiful design work, their own little private courtyard, lock up, but a sixth space in this development with a shared kitchen, laundry and living space where they actually create, and with our help, an intentional community. And that is going to, with a 50-year lease that we offer, for the rest of their lives, they've got a secure place to live. And I can tell you the change that we have seen in our first five after we ran our workshop series for candidates. They found each other. We don't put random strangers together. They found each other. And in the 2 years it's taken us to build, they have become different people. I mean, they're sort of recognisable to their families. But to us, we have seen timid, unconfident older women change to a cohesive group, strong, confident, knowing their rights, and albeit very happy about this, but such a change. And that's before they've even moved in. So it works. We have seen firsthand what housing security does and also what it doesn't. And that's what Sally has shown in her book. We have seen in the last few years exactly what it can achieve for people.
1: I would like to talk a little bit more about what it does to someone's sense of, you know, independence and dignity shortly, but I would like to ask about the book, People Like Us. Sally, your conversations with Susan, how did they change the way you shaped the central character Tina's story and how things turn out for her? I suppose, without giving away the ending, could you tell us?
0: Do you know, it's not that Susan's and her organisation's solution has been adopted entirely by the book. What it was, I think, for someone like me who doesn't have that lived experience, to be able to look at the character I created and it's almost like you sit down at the table with her and say, oh, I've got some options for you. You know, where previously I had absolutely no options for her as a character. I couldn't see where I could take her that would restore her dignity and maintain her hope that she could actually reimagine her whole life and find her independence and a sense of contribution. She lives in a caravan park. She doesn't want to be there. She's a woman who she believes is in transition. She just believes that she's going to eventually find herself back on her feet and back in a normal home. But, you know, this just is not likely for her because she's starting from the very bottom of the ladder again, and she's starting that at the age of 55 with only a dozen years of working time ahead of her. So it's about bringing realism to her life, but also options in that realism so that she can have her dignity restored. And I think that's what working with Susan did, is it showed me a path to dignity where previously I couldn't see one.
1: This conversation is so important because Tina's story, it's very close to something I went through when I was quite financially insecure after taking time off to have my second baby and just jumping out of the workforce and trying to get back in. And I found it very, very difficult. But I actually did turn to support work and I loved it. I thought it was fantastic. And there's a sort of parallel here because Tina does end up getting a job as a companion to Mrs. Bell. Now, this is a wealthy older woman. She's lonely. They're seemingly so different. So how are they able to bond and help each other?
0: Yeah, I had a lot of fun with Mrs. Bell. She arrived to the page pretty well fully formed. She's a force. She's an 80-year-old woman. She is very wealthy. She has her own suite of rooms in the home that she shares with her son and his wife. But she's very much in a vulnerable position there. She's an older woman. Her son and her outsources all the care of everything in his life, including the companionship of his mother. And I think there's a very sort of telling situation in that older people like Tina are often hidden as well and kept away out of sight. But Tina starts working for Mrs. Bell. Mrs. Bell has a fierce intellect that she has very little opportunity to exercise, and Tina comes along and she's the opportunity for her to help educate this other woman. And they end up teaching each other, both of each other, many, many things. Mrs. Bell is very privileged but doesn't recognise her entitlement. There is a lot of stereotypes within this wealthy family about what poverty looks like, and that it's as if poverty is something that people would choose and they bring it upon themselves. So we have to break down the stereotypes of that, which is what I was hoping to do through Mrs. Bell's character. But they do forge this eventual bond and a fairly unlikely friendship, and it's out of their shared vulnerability and ultimately their mutual respect for one another for being in the situations they are, and that in many ways they're both powerless, despite one being very wealthy and the other being impoverished.
1: And I also want to talk about another relationship, Tina's relationship with her friend Mon. Now, how important is it for Tina not to accept Mon's charity and preserve some sense of normality?
0: Yes, I love Mon as a character as well. She's a kind of friend I would want and I have in my life, thankfully. So the thing with Mon is that she never judges Tina. Often the key emotion, from my experience in the research for this novel, is that women who are in Tina's situation feel a great sense of shame about where they are, and they also feel a great sense of blame as if they were somehow responsible for that, their situation. But Mon is never like that with Tina. Mon accepts Tina for who she is now and loves her as she always has for a very long time as a close friend. But within divorces, without even the kind of calamity that happened in Tina's divorce, where she ended up homeless or almost homeless, is that choices are made in divorces and friends are divvied up. And Tina had to lose some of her friends through her relationship, part of it out of her own embarrassment in not being able to be seen as she's living now. But Mon was never one of those people that she lost. She was one of the things that she did gain from her marriage when it broke down, is that she kept her friendship with Mon. And it's her that keeps her grounded. Mon just keeps her grounded in that she has value, she has contributed, and that there's a lot of great things about her, and she doesn't ever let Tina forget that about herself.
1: You're listening to Nightlife, and we are speaking with Sally Piper, who is the author of People Like Us, a novel about a woman experiencing insecure housing. And we're also speaking with Susan Davies, who is the founder of Sharing with Friends. Susan, in your experience, how important is it to maintain that sense of independence and dignity that we briefly mentioned earlier?
2: I think without it, you have very little. You are a victim, and you are subject to the contingencies of the society around you, which often can be very cruel, and lack of understanding, lack of empathy, and a judgment. I think Sally's nailed it, and you have nailed it with judgment. That sense of shame is probably what I have seen disappear with the sort of women that we have been offering accommodation and lifetime tenure to. So it does offer hope. It's an energising thing where people actually think, oh, I'm not finished. I actually still have a role to play in this community. I can still continue to contribute. Right up into the society around me, to my community. I can still go and, you know, sell raffle tickets. I can read at the local school. I can do all the things that I've always done and be a functioning, contributing member of society. And that's everything, I think. Mm.
1: Just finally, I'd like to ask you both this question. How important is the community of other women in times like insecure housing, but I suppose any time of hardship?
0: Well, I think just from my experience of working with Susan, we've come at this same issue from very different perspectives, but I just think it's representative of the force of women helping women. If you want to get a job done, you put some women around a table and they will find solutions. And I think that is the kind of community that we want to nurture in society everywhere. And that, I think, is what one of the great takeaways from me from working with Susan is that what women can achieve when they put their minds to it, it's great things.
2: Greta, can I say, I was smiling and thinking back to the early days of Sharing with Friends. And we have started by five like-minded women who were, but we also brought in some very like-minded men to work with us and add their skills and their energy. But there was a situation where luckily the women were outnumbering the men around the table at one stage, and we were looking at how to keep this affordable, this housing for older women, but not... not to sacrifice. What's the bottom line here? What can't we do without? And one of the blokes said, "Oh, look, we don't really need a kitchen. A woman, you know, we can just have a shared kitchen." And the women looked around the table and said, "Oh, no, we can't. We have to have our own kitchen." And you know what? That was a very serious decision because we are still dealing the Planning Act. The planning does not allow for kitchens easily, and it sometimes can push the cost of things very high. And it's not just the cost of the appliances, it's the sort of building you're allowed to have with a kitchen in it. So we have stuck with the kitchens. We actually call them kitchenettes, and then we have the big shared kitchen in ours. But it was just one of those. The women all knew that you have to have your own kitchen, able to make your own cup of tea. You can make a light meal and you can lock the door if you want. You don't have to go and share it with people when you don't feel like it. But and then many times when you're feeling like it, it's wonderful to step outside the door and meet up with your mates and have a cuppa or a cocktail or whatever it is, what time of day.
1: If someone is at home listening, wondering how they can get involved in sharing with friends, what can they do?
2: People can do something because this problem is not a city problem. It's a town, it's a regional area problem, and all the stats show that. If people want to know what they can do about this, first of all, they really need to understand the heart and read Sally's book. But secondly, they can talk to their local council. If they really want to do something, they can talk to the council and say, help us streamline this sort of housing, because it's not given as a right at the moment. You have to push. So make it easy for people to... And then thirdly, they can create their own chapter, a licensed chapter of sharing with friends in their own community, and we'll help them do it. So we have the solution now. We open our first community building in Brisbane in next month, and from there on we want to see these popping up all over Australia.
1: Sally and Susan, thank you so much for joining us on Nightlife tonight.
0: Thanks so much, Greta. Lovely to chat
1: Sally Piper is the author of People Like Us, and Susan Davies is the president of Sharing with Friends Foundation, a not-for-profit organisation committed to finding a solution to homelessness in older women. And Tracy, thank you for texting in. Tracy says, this is me. I hope you don't mind me reading this on air, Tracy. There's no note to say not to, but I do think it's important. Tracy says, I was looking for a food voucher 3 months ago and trying to save my unit and mortgage. I raised kids, cared for 4 aging parents and worked and studied, and I funded protests and door knocked for men who are now politicians. And my super won't be like theirs, and walked out on the marriage after 20 years. Yes, notice my sacrifice. Tracy, thank you for sharing that. And I think that's what's known as the sandwich generation, when you're caring for the kids and the parents at the same time. That's another conversation I think is worthy of having. And Alastair says, in Victoria, Winteringham specialised in housing the over 50s. My friend was given a home for the rest of his life by Winteringham in 2 months. Their motto is, a home till stumps. Oh, thanks for sharing that, Alistair. That's very helpful. Keep those nicknames coming in. I would like to put a list of the best 3 nicknames together for the end of the evening. 1-300-800-222. Give me a call, tell me about it, or text 0467-922-702. Have you ever had a nickname? How did you get it? What's the story? I've got a few I'd like to read out shortly. But Alistair, in honour of you and in honour of nicknames, here's a bit of Paul Simon. You can call me Al.

0: Paul Simon, Call Me Al, off that wonderful, wonderful Graceland album. Thank you for sending in your nicknames. I'm going to read out a couple of them now before we head to a capital city in this country very shortly. Little Brother Trucker says that his name, nickname is Mushroom because he's a fun guy. Sounds like you have two nicknames, Little Brother Trucker. Ray's nickname for me, Ray the Truckee, will always call me Kiddo. I love that, Ray. Thank you. And who do we have? Oh, Mad Dog says that his nickname is based on his surname and its association to an early Australian bush ranger, Dan Morgan. I've been lucky enough to travel widely playing old man's rugby and consequently got the nickname, the same nickname, in various languages. Okay, Mad Dog in Irish is... Watch me butcher this, Mad Dog. In Irish, Mad Dog is Madra Mira Māori, Porangi Kuri. Is Madra Mira Māori is Porangi Kuri. Spanish, El Perro Loco Afrikaans, Malhond is in Afri- Sorry, Afrikaans is Malhond. Aussie, it's Mad Dog. Good on you, Mad Dog. Thanks for sharing that.
1: This week in... Adelaide.
0: This week, with us for This Week in Adelaide, is co-host of 891 ABC Adelaide Breakfast, Sonia Feldoff. Sonia, welcome to Nightlife.
2: Oh, hello, Greta.
0: Now, the first story that we have going on in Adelaide is something about Wok the Duck. Can you take us through this?
2: Wok the Duck. Now, is that not the best name for a restaurant ever?
0: It's fantastic. It's so good.
2: Isn't it? Now, not surprisingly, it's an Asian restaurant. That doesn't bear much relevance to the story. But they have been involved in, I guess, what could be described as a David and Goliath style battle. Or if you're a fan of The Castle, kind of, you know, the underdogs getting a win against the government. This is all still happening, but this week has been pretty crucial in this process. Look, it was about a month ago that Wok the Duck, which has been on its site in the Adelaide Hills in the township of Mount Barker, which is, if you know Adelaide and particularly our hills area, is a very growing part of our residential area. A lot of new homes, young families, people who are downsizing and moving to Mount Barker. And one of the big criticisms has been that when this site was developed, that it was not built with the correct infrastructure for a new development of this size, with the numbers of people moving to this area and being in the Adelaide Hills and small area. There's been a lot of criticism over the years about the infrastructure being kind of backfilled into this area. Well, so it is with a school that is being planned for Mount Barker, a much needed school, primary preschool. And for quite a long time, the state government has been looking for an appropriate site. This is where Wok the Duck comes in, because about a month ago, the state government announced that the site on which Wok the Duck has been operating for the last 2.5 years is the site that's going to be the preferred site for the new school, and that their business would be compulsorily acquired. Now, normally in these circumstances, you would say, well, that's the end of the road. Goodbye, Wok the Duck. But they weren't resting on their laurels, and neither was the community. What has emerged over, well, very quickly, in fact, in the first week, we saw such an upsurge in people supporting this particular restaurant. It's obviously a very popular Hills restaurant. They had really seen a lot of the locals mobilised, and even more broadly, I think there were people who eventually signed the petition that they developed from places like London and Coober Pedy and, you know, people who live very far away but are familiar with it and didn't like what was happening. And so they finally got this petition together that was presented to our state parliament this week. In the meantime, while this momentum was building, the Premier, within about a week to 10 days after the announcement was made, very quickly stepped in, put a pause on the project, and decided that they would then have more discussions about this. We spoke to him on our breakfast program earlier this week. And it looks like they are now reconsidering three alternative sites that they were looking at for this school. And David Keir, the owner of Walk the Duck, his daughter Ebony, who helps him run it, both of them really buoyed by the support they've had from the community. And at this point, the Premier's saying, while they haven't got a solution yet, they're optimistic that in the next week or so, there could be some good news on this front. So who knows? Maybe this will be the Castle Mark too.
0: Do you know what? You don't often hear good news in these sort of outcomes when
2: no.
0: a property has to vacate for, to make room for something that's going to be moving in. But any insight that you can give as to why the infrastructure hasn't caught up with the rate of growth in that hills area?
2: It was very badly planned right from the beginning. I mean, our Premier, Peter Malinauskas, is a Labor Premier, and this was a development that started off with planning decisions that were changed and made decades ago by a former Labor government. But while they rushed into making this a new development area, the appropriate, you know, water infrastructure, supermarket, roads, for those who drive to Adelaide, many will come through the hills and come along our southeastern freeway. Mount Barker is probably about 20, 25 minutes out of the CBD along that freeway. And that is basically the largest serviceable road to that area. So we have problems with parking, gridlock, you know, the numbers of people there mean that it was built on old pasture land where fruit and vegetables were grown, that sort of thing. So as I said, it has been the subject of criticisms for long, long periods of time.
0: Mm. And so has too a certain building in Adelaide, which I'm hoping you could reveal the name of, the ugliest building in Adelaide, I'm told.
2: Look, there are probably quite a few titles, a few buildings that could fit that title. But I am, in fact, sitting right now in the building that many South Australians, and I reckon visitors to South Australia, if you're listening now and you've come to Adelaide and you've gone up Northeast Road, again, out of the CBD, there is a very tall building, a very large land print building that is the ABC. And ABC Collinswood, where we broadcast and telecast our services from here in South Australia, or in Adelaide at least, has long been named, if not the ugliest, amongst the ugliest buildings in Adelaide, for those who have a certain view. It is an example of the brutalist style architecture. I'm not sure if you're familiar with that, Greta.
0: Oh, yes. Oh, yes.
2: Yeah.
0: Yes, yes.
2: So it looks like a basic old, you know, Russian Stalinist style, grey, not very interesting.
0: Well, hold on. Let's not give the naysayers too much.
2: Not that I'm showing
0: institution.
2: My.
0: Yeah.
2: Not that I'm showing my my bias here, but it is, I think, one of the ugliest buildings in Adelaide. But a lot of people love this style of architecture as being simple and streamlined and whatever. Our local council has begun the process to heritage list this major building, and because of its distinctive and readily recognisable example of late modern brutalist influenced institutional design, but also because of its association and strong association with the development of broadcasting in South Australia. Now, you know, I don't really want to make this about the ABC as such, because we've already announced that the operations here will be moving in coming years when another building is built more in the city centre. So there are a lot of question marks about the future of the ABC building that currently is in South Australia. But yeah, I don't know. We kind of get a lot of people wanting to protect this building because it has certain height limits in place that I think would not be able to be replicated if it was pulled down, but also because they believe it has intrinsic value because of the way it looks. I don't know.
0: Well,
2: do we save things just because they're pretty? It's definitely not pretty.
0: Yeah, exactly. But I was going to ask you about the location. So why is, you know, the Adelaide ABC so far out of the CBD currently? Not that to say that it won't be in the future, like you mentioned, but what's the go with that? Oh, are you there? Oh, you've dropped off. Oh, Sonia, I don't have you.
2: Oh, there we go.
0: Yeah.
2: In fact, I don't actually know why we have we were out here. That was well before my time. But it was a building, I believe, specifically built at the time, because Gough Whitlam, back in his day in the 70s, opened this building. So it was specifically sought out and fitted out for the ABC back in the day. And we've been here, as I said, since the early 70s. The ABC's been in a couple of locations prior to that that were in the CBD. But, yeah, now it's kind of got to an age and a style that means it's being reconsidered and will be, well, when I say will, I'm not sure if I'll still be around in 4 or 5 years, but the operations of the South Australian Adelaide ABC will be moving at that point. But this building, if this heritage listing goes ahead, because it is right at the beginning of this whole process, it may be here for a lot longer than that.
0: And it might turn into some kind of museum or something like that. No,
2: yeah.
0: Yes,
2: look, if you've got some ideas of what this could be. I mean, a lot of people in this current housing crisis would like to see it made into apartments and that. But I believe the way this was built with the plumbing going up the centre and those sorts of things mean it's kind of not ideal to do that, or certainly very costly to do that.
0: Well, wait and see. The new facility that's in the CBD, too many bells and whistles, and it'll be open up to a whole nother set of criticisms, I foresee. Something that is really a real, I guess, be in my bonnet is potholes. The next story is about some car damage from potholes. Like where I'm in the central coast of New South Wales, it's a constant thing. It is. So
2: well, this is the thing. It's universal, isn't it?
0: Yeah.
2: And the reason this has come to light is because a young man, and he was a young man, he contacted our program, actually, Josh Allen. He was driving on the old Norton Summit Road. Now, again, for those who know Adelaide, this is a road that heads up into the Adelaide Hills, much smaller ride, very windy road, really good for those who love driving and motorbikes and those sorts of things.
0: It's beautiful. I've done it before. It's lovely, yeah. But it's very windy, so you better be driving, otherwise if you're a passenger, it can get a bit, ooh, you know.
2: It can be. But, yes, Josh was driving one Saturday night recently and hit a foot deep pothole. This was something that emerged. I'm not sure how things are going where in other parts of Australia, but we are certainly experiencing a huge amount of rain at the moment, and of course, wet conditions with not necessarily the best made roads are contributing to more and more potholes that have come. He reckons that he got stuck in a foot deep hole pothole. It busted his tyre, blew his tyre out, damaged his rim. And by the time he got down to the bottom of the road, Greta, you'd attest to the fact that it's a windy road. By the time he got down there, there were, you know, half a dozen drivers who had also had the same problem on the same night. That's how deep and bad this pothole was. He reckons he's facing $1,000 damage. It doesn't come under insurance. And so he's having a go at our Department of Infrastructure and Transport saying, how about you foot the bill? How about you foot the bill for my my damage? But they have said that this was fixed as soon as it was brought to their attention on the Saturday night. It was fixed the next day on the Sunday, or at least temporarily fixed. And they don't have any responsibility for something they don't know about unless they leave it too long.
0: Right, okay. And I guess the other people that fell victim to this pothole joining Josh, do you know?
2: Well, I'm sure they would like to. We haven't specifically heard from those, but it seems that many people, and you say you're on the Central Coast there, well, you know, particularly when it comes to regional roads, I think you'll find that potholes aren't fixed within 24 hours. They're fixed, they take quite a lot longer to get fixed because people don't, you know, the authorities don't get out there that quick.
0: Yeah, and you have to factor in delays to regular travel times because waiting for road crews to do their thing and things like that. So it's not just a little hole. It can
2: like I said, not just a South Australian problem. Yep. This is a universal problem. It's just having its day here because of our very wet weather.
0: Well, Sonia, thank you so much for the update on Australia, including the ABC, the ugliest building in Adelaide. And look, I might hold you to something. I might check in with you in 4 or 5 years' time and maybe we can exclusively break your retirement.
2: Yeah.
0: Here on
2: Well,
0: Nightlife.
2: I'm just saying I'm not sure I'll be ever moving from this building, but we'll see how it goes.
0: Right. Thanks, Sonia.
2: Thanks, Greta.
0: You're listening to Nightlife. Greta Lee Jackson with you tonight, filling in for Suzanne. We're about to head to the news then. Coming up, it is going to be The Mighty Challenge.
3: The Mighty Challenge.
0: So make sure you call 1-300-800-222 for a chance to play. And I wonder if you can tell me, what is the only chemical element with the name that ends in the letter L? That is coming up here on Nightlife. Gretely Jackson with you this Friday night. I will see you or hear from you very, very soon.
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7: ABC News with Andrew Kaloupas. US President Donald Trump has announced he'll be easing beef import quotas for the next 90 days. Here's Jono Wakeley.
8: On social media, Donald Trump announced that he would be allowing 300,000 metric tons of ground beef over the next 90 days to be imported without impacting tariff quotas. He says that he has a commitment that the meat will be sold at 25% below market prices. The US president didn't say which countries the beef would be coming from or who had made the commitment to sell at lower prices. He also says the deal will give space to American beef producers to grow their herds.
7: A Russian-Australian has been charged with attempting to engage in foreign interference when he allegedly infiltrated the Ukrainian military to gather intelligence information from Moscow. Frances Dew reports.
9: The 27-year-old has been identified in court as Vladimir Teslov, who police say travelled to Russia in 2024 and undertook military training before later joining the Ukrainian armed forces. They say he tried to pass information about military personnel, units and locations to people he believed were linked to Russian intelligence. Police also say the man was unemployed and had no Australian government security clearance. In a statement, the Russian embassy in Canberra says it became aware of the case through media reports and has not received official notification. The AFP says the man's actions created a risk to the safety of Ukrainian military personnel. It follows previous allegations of Russian-linked espionage and cyber threats in Australia.
7: A lawyer representing two of the women involved in the Sydney Swan scandal says his clients are in hiding after receiving threatening messages from members of the public. Costa Haritos with more.
10: Several adult entertainers are understood to have joined Swans players at Melbourne's Pullman Hotel on Sunday night after being hired after the Swans win against Essendon. Police are investigating a report of sexual assault, which the ABC understands centres on a player allegedly touching one of the women without her consent. John Carances from Carboni Lawyers says his clients are terrified after receiving threatening messages from members of the public this week.
11: These women are currently in fear for their life. In essence, hiding.
10: Police have not made any arrests or laid any charges.
7: A vigil's been held in the New South Wales Southern Highlands for 18-year-old hiker Lily Hooper. Her body was found in dense bushland after an 8-day search. The discovery came after authorities incorrectly communicated to her family that she'd been found alive. Wallandilly Shire Mayor Matt Gould, who attended the vigil Friday night, says the community is devastated and wants the support of family.
12: I have rarely seen our community as devastated as they have been over the last 24 hours, and we are an incredibly tight-knit community, and it's just an opportunity for everyone to be able to come together and just show the level of support there is for the family and just to look out for each other.
7: The federal government will fund most of the ACT's gun buyback scheme after reaching a deal with the territory government. The Commonwealth will cover 75% of the buyback and administration costs and all firearm destruction costs. The scheme's part of a national push to strengthen gun laws after last year's Bondi Beach terrorist attack. About 23,000 firearms are registered in the ACT. The UN's senior Ebola coordinator is warning the disease is spreading exponentially through the Democratic Republic of Congo. Julian Harness says half of the 2,500 deaths in the country were recorded in just the last 20 days.
13: The epidemic is spreading to an area that is bigger than France, and the outbreak is growing faster and wider than the Ebola response. And all of this is happening in an area which has had 3 decades of conflict and is generating huge humanitarian needs.
7: to sport, and the Dolphins remain in the NRL's top four with a 34-16 win over Parramatta at Lang Park. With the details, here's Quinton Hull.
3: The Eels scored the first two tries in the game, but the hosts responded by scoring the next five. The Dolphins led 16-10 at halftime and went on to record their fifth straight victory. Selwyn Cobbo celebrated his 100th game in the NRL with a try, while Jermaine Asako and Herbie Farnworth both crossed twice for the victors. Earlier, the Broncos ruined Canberra legend Josh Papali'i's farewell home game, Brisbane beating the Raiders by 34 points to 30. Quentin Hull, ABC Sport, Brisbane.
7: That's the latest from ABC News. 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
0: Welcome back to Nightlife. Greta Lee Jackson with you tonight, filling in for Suzanne this weekend. We're about to play the Mighty Challenge. Then after that, we're going to chat to our mate in the States, Andrew Romano, and find out which US politician has been given the nickname the Human Printer. And then I want to hear about nicknames, your nickname. If you ever had one, how did you get it? What is it? I want the story. Hopefully it's one you want to have. 1-300-800-222, or you could text 0467-922-702. But you also want to call that number for the quiz. That number again, 1-300-800-222. There's a few spots. Right before we do that, I do want to give a shout out to Linny. Hello, Linny. Wonderful to have you listening. And a couple of nicknames here. Oh, actually, yes, here's this one. This is from Peter in Mentone. He says, when I commenced my first job in 1954, I immediately received the nickname of Sen, short for the Senator, because my surname is McCarthy. And the notorious US Senator Joe was frequently in the headlines, even in Australia. Well, that's a good one, Peter. I wonder if you minded that one. And Julie says, my late husband's nickname was Horace because, according to his schoolmates, he was named after Horace Horsecollar. Do you know? I know that character, Julie. That's a Disney character. And it was one of those old weird ones, was it? And you never knew why. You never knew why, Julie. You never asked him. Oh, well, maybe you can ask one of the mates. They might be able to tell you. So keep those nicknames coming in. We'll be chatting about nicknames and the stories behind them after we speak to Andrew. But now, it's that time.
6: The Mighty Challenge.
0: It sure is. And Stephen says, bring on the chaotic quiz. Stephen, I have been practicing and I don't think it's going to be as chaotic as it has been in the past. I'm sorry to disappoint you, but probably everyone else will be quite happy with that. Okay. Who was first cab off the rank? It's got to be Tony. It's Tony in Penshurst. Hello, Tony. There you are. There you are.
14: How are you going, Greta? Oh, yeah, I'm still here.
0: I'm sorry I didn't read your text about the glasses from our first story, your glasses earlier in the evening, about them being a fashion statement, but...
14: I should have gone for the Elton John glasses when they were on auction, but they've probably been bought now.
0: I think they were auctioning. Yeah, they were auctioning Dame Edna's glasses as well last year, around about this time as well, I think.
14: The Don Monte glasses.
0: Yes, I reckon they'd go great with your loud board shorts on your evening strolls. I think
14: I need to dye my hair though. I've got no hair. I'm shaved it off, so I need to. Well, I could have a mohawk with the grass. That looked good, didn't it?
0: Do you know what? My little boy had a mohawk at school today. It was crazy hair day, and he wanted to be a clown, but he didn't have enough hair, so we kind of made it into a red mohawk. You can spray your hair. You can spray your hair, Tony, with those colour sprays.
14: Oh, I could.
0: Wash it straight out. Look, no more yapping. We've got to get on with it. As much as I love to yap, we have a challenge to complete. Here are the categories, Tony. The week that was, of course. Also, spin-offs. We have chemical elements, fun with flags, and this is a bit of a dark one, but still interesting, assassinations.
14: That's a bit dark. That is very dark.
0: Yeah, but you'd be surprised. It's like, I think it's a lot of people's general knowledge, assassinations. It's just part of history, isn't it?
14: It is, yes. There is a podcast on assassinations too.
0: Yes, there
14: the
0: is.
14: ABC.
0: Oh, there's a podcast
14: very
0: about
14: good.
0: Everything. That's right. I'll have to look at the name of that one. What would you like?
14: I'll go with the week of worst to start off with, if I can go forward, please.
0: Sure. Life is a Dream is the debut classical orchestra album from which Oscar-winning Welsh actor?
14: Welsh actor. He did a lot. It's the debut. Welsh actor. Do I know any Welsh actors?
0: Oscar-winning.
14: Oscar-winning.
0: Yeah, Welsh Life actor. Is a Dream is the debut classical orchestral album from which Oscar-winning Welsh actor?
14: Well, it has to be Richard Burton then.
0: Richard, it is not Richard Burton.
14: Oh.
0: It is
14: he
0: not.
14: Must, he's dead. No, can't be in Canada.
0: This is unlike you, Tony, out on the first question. It's unlike you.
14: Oh, no, I've bombed out early. Thank you, Greta. Have a good night. I'll have to go to sleep early then.
0: Oh, no, keep listening in. You might be able to play from
14: home.
0: You just won't be
14: Thanks
0: the same,
14: lot,
0: but
14: Greta.
0: Give it a go. Good on you, Tony. We've got, Alistair in Winchelsea. Hello, Alistair. Were you the same Alistair that I played You Can Call Me Al before?
6: Talking to the very same person.
0: Excellent, excellent. I'm sorry I didn't ask for your permission and you actually prefer Alistair.
6: No, I didn't say, I just said that. You can call me Alistair, but I was just being joking.
0: No problem.
6: That's fine, yeah. I didn't know because I was always listening to classical music about that stage, and one of my friends, Robin Granger, he was a South African Friday, he kept going, "You can be my bodyguard." I'm just wondering what he kept saying that all night. I actually hadn't heard. I didn't hear the song because I was tuned into Classic FM so much that I about that 85, 86 era that I didn't know what he's talking about. I know the song, yeah.
0: I've heard it a little bit too much in the years since.
6: Yeah.
0: It's one of my favourites.
6: Tom and Jerry.
0: Tom and Jerry?
6: They were Tom and Jerry, Simon and Garfunkel.
0: Yes. Yeah. Now, do you think, if you've been tuned into classical, this might be a question for you, Alistair. Life is a Dream is the debut classical orchestral album from which Oscar-winning Welsh actor?
6: Classical.
0: This is for the week that was, so it's been news this week.
6: Oh, it has been news. Well, I've been out of the news. That's why I'm hopeless. But I did put in that message about Winchingham. And I did work for them for a while, and they generally, I don't know how rapidly they can do it, but they generally will get you a home. Once they get you a home, it's your home for the rest of your life. It's home till stumps.
0: Yeah, tenure. I mean, it's great. It's great that there are initiatives like that and that it was able to cross over to that.
6: Yeah, 1989 he's been, Brian Lipman started it then.
0: It's wonderful that there is that sort of resource for people that have housing and security.
6: More than 100 people work for it, I think. Mm. They've got a number of offices everywhere, and they're United Nations Design Houses, UN Habitat Awards. They're not just we'll give the poor just a hovel or something. They actually give the poor a very, very good place to live in, or those who've fallen into hard times.
0: I know, and I feel terrible having to move on from this conversation. I'd love to talk about it with you, but I'm going to get in trouble if I don't keep it. But I'll tell you what.
6: You've got to move on, yeah.
0: Yeah.
6: You've got to move. You've got 47 minutes to finish this.
0: That's right. You'd be surprised. You'd be surprised.
6: Can we say Catherine Zeta-Jones?
0: It is not. Zeta-Jones or Richard Burton. Oh, but good try, Alistair. And thank you for telling me about that that facility. We're going to look into it. Maybe there's a bit of a story in there.
6: Footy Head was my nickname as well.
0: What was it? Footy Head?
6: Yes. Yeah, because my head does look like a bit like Heckle and Jekyll. It's like a football on a tee. My neck is the tee and the football's on the tee.
0: Oh, that's hilarious, footy head. It's always about the appearance, isn't it, those nicknames. Alistair, thank you so much and speak to you next time.
6: I look forward to it. Thank you.
0: Bye-bye. Peter in Sydney. What do you think, Peter? Do you know the answer to this one?
15: I'm back. I'm not ringing about genealogy this time.
0: Yeah, I really did think that was a joke.
15: I know. I told my wife that you thought it was a joke. No. He also was responsible for the railway station that's now the Parramatta Light Rail Station, Tilopia.
0: And to catch everybody up on what we're speaking about when we talked about what's your family history, speaking to that Vanessa from the Genealogy Society, and your great-grandfather founded it. Incredible coincidence. It was like too good to be true for a second. But what do you think about this question?
15: Well, I wouldn't have guessed Richard Burton because he's been dead for a while. I didn't think it was the only person I can think of who dabbles in music that's classically Welsh is Anthony Hopkins.
0: And that would be correct. It is Anthony Hopkins. Correct.
15: That was a guess.
0: Would you like to stay here, Peter? Or would you like to... Okay, let's move on. Would you like spin-offs, Chemical Elements, Fun with Flags or Assassinations?
15: I mean, I don't mean by that element know that I'm likely to get anything else correct. But anyway, I'll go Assassinations. That sounds like fun.
0: Yeah,
15: I mean,
0: go... You know. Well, you know...
15: Clearly, obviously not actual fun.
0: Yes. But of many people's general knowledge, I am led to believe. Now, on the 28th of June 1914, Archduke Franz Ferdinand was assassinated in which Balkan capital?
15: Sarajevo.
0: That is correct, Sarajevo. And just a quick shout out who got Anthony Hopkins right. It was Joe and Annette and David... And Jane, and yes, well done there. Okay, I have to not forget the text line. Now, want to stay here, Peter?
15: Yeah, why not?
0: Okay, question three now. Who was assassinated on the 30th of January 1948 by Nathoram Godse?
15: 1948. Wow. Let's say Adolf Hitler.
0: No.
15: Oh, okay. Well, anyway, I want to congratulate you on the lack of chaos tonight.
0: I'll think you're trying to keep it together, but I think I've disappointed Simo. Simo likes it, Ted. There's some. Someone else wants some chaos, but you know what? It was just because it was rough around the edges. Now I've had a few goes, and you know, I could sort of.
15: Now you've refined the technique down to You've nailed it.
0: Well, not quite. Don't talk it up that much, Peter. Good on you. Good run there.
15: Yeah.
0: Oh, bye-bye. And we have Kylie in Daysdale. Hello, Kylie.
16: Hello, Greta. I promised I would ring you. You're doing a fabulous job this morning. Thank you. Thank you for making me laugh. All your listeners, during the it's wonderful, dear. I won't hold you up. Thank you. I'll pass it on.
0: Are you sure? Wait, Kylie, before you go, did you ever have a nickname, maybe one that you were happy with?
16: Yes, it was Skull, S-K-U-L-L.
0: Why? Can I ask why?
16: It's a long one. A motor car accident many years ago there. I won't go into it now, but a motor car, that's about when I was 6 years old. So it was over 60 years ago.
0: Isn't that brutal that people make games out of the misfortune like that?
16: I had a crushed skull, actually. And then that's where they got it. And that's where it stuck. I haven't seen the people in many years, but there's one person who's still alive and remembers it. So there you go.
0: Goodness me. Yeah. Oh, my gosh. I knew there'd be a story behind there, Kylie. Good on you. I'll speak to you next time.
16: Good on you, dear. Thanks.
0: Bye-bye. All right. We've got

0: God say?
1: I think it might have been Mahatma Gandhi.
0: That is correct. Well done,
1: oh,
0: Mahatma Gandhi.
1: Yeah, oh, I don't know where I plucked that out from, but yeah, oh, that's great.
0: It was Indian-sounding name.
1: How are you, Greta? Nice to talk to you anyway.
0: Nice to talk to you too, John.
1: Yeah.
0: And we're talking about nicknames a little bit later on after we speak to Andrew. Did you ever have a nickname that you were...
1: They used to call me Lightning.
0: Because you were slow or fast?
1: I was racing around all over the place trying to get things done when I was working in that. I used to work for the Defence Department, and they used to say, oh, for God's sake, John, slow down. You're just like Lightning. We'll start calling you Lightning.
0: And they did. And they did.
1: So,
0: Lightning.
1: Yeah, I'm pretty famous for that anyway.
0: All right, John Lightning, a.k.a. Lightning. Would you like to stay on assassinations or would you like to move categories?
1: I might go back to the week that was. Thank you, Greta.
0: Sure. Yeah. Okay. Which sitcom was voted the most popular Australian TV show at the Logies this year?
1: I don't know. It's not Home and Away, but that's not a sitcom. I'll try that Home and Away, but it's wrong anyway.
0: Well, no, because it's not a sitcom. It is not Home and Away. It is not Home and Away.
1: Okay. Nice to talk to you, Greta.
0: Good on you, John. Or I should say Lightning. Thanks so much.
1: Okay.
0: Who have we got? Helen in Adelaide. Hello, Helen.
2: Hello there, Greta.
0: Hello.
2: Hi.
0: Hello, Helen. Nice to have you here. Now, do you know which sitcom was voted the most popular Australian TV show at the Logies this year?
2: I'm hoping it's Kath and Kim.
0: Well, you'd be correct. It is Kath and Kim.
2: Oh,
0: yes.
2: There you go.
0: Would you like to stay here or move on?
2: Let's go back to assassination.
0: We're all a bit of a morbidly curious bunch, aren't we?
2: Yeah.
0: How many US presidents have been assassinated in office?
2: Oh, crikey.
0: Yeah, have a think.
2: There's been a few. Let's see. Been assassinated or attempted?
0: Oh, actually, were assassinated is how the question is worded.
2: Okay. I'll say three. I think it's around that mark.
0: It is not three, would you believe?
2: Okay.
0: But quickly, before you go, Helen, did you have a nickname?
2: Yes, I did. From my surname, it was shortened down to Percy because they couldn't pronounce my surname when they first heard it.
0: Oh, okay. Was it friends when you were younger, friends at school?
2: School friends, and it stuck for the rest of my life.
0: Oh, Percy. All right. That's nice.
2: Yeah.
0: I kind of like the first name Percy. I was going to maybe call one of my boys that, but I didn't go with it. All right. Thanks, Helen. Thanks for playing.
2: Thank you.
0: Bye-bye. Bye. Okay. If you would like to play the challenge, 1-300-800-222. It's not chaotic. Sorry, Steve, to disappoint you. And Shane in Newcastle would like to say hello to Julie from Fig Tree, just letting you know. And who got that last question right? Oh, no one's got that right on the text line just yet. Although, because everybody's answering the same number, I'm quite concerned that the answer I have is incorrect. Jason, would you mind Googling that particular question if we get a second? How many presidents? I mean, we should have really done it before the show. Here we go. Chaos has entered the quiz. All right, let's keep things rolling along. We have Eric in Melbourne. Hello, Eric.
3: G'day, Greta. Yeah, I know this one. It's four.
0: You're right. It is four. Four US presidents have been assassinated in office. Can you name them?
3: Abraham Lincoln, James A. Garfield, William McKinley and John F. Kennedy.
0: Well done. Well done. You know your US presidents.
3: Mm.
0: Good work. Would you like to stay here, Eric, or would you like to move on?
3: Just on nicknames. There's a bartender at a hotel in Ararat who was nicknamed Chainsaw, and I asked him why is he called Chainsaw, because his nickname was McCulloch.
0: McCulloch. Oh, you've got to explain that one to me.
3: McCulloch Chain.
0: It's a brand, is it? Oh, okay.
3: I'll stick with the week that was, please, Greta.
0: Okay, the week that was. Then I need to ask you about a particular text message from Johnny Chicken Tooth to explain a joke. Just a moment. But, okay, the week that was. The former Prime Minister of which country has been moved back to jail following a required medical examination at hospital?
3: That's What's the text line in case I want to text? Are you in Sydney or Melbourne?
0: I'm in Sydney.

0: Sydney.
1: Oh, Sydney text Lara. Now, which former Prime Minister moved? Can you repeat the question, sorry?
0: Which former Prime Minister, the former Prime Minister of which country was moved back to jail following a medical examination in hospital?
1: South Korea? I don't know.
0: No, it is not South Korea.
1: Thanks anyway.
0: No, good on you. Good on you, Eric. Thanks so much. Matt in Holland Park. Hello, Matt.
2: Yeah, g'day. How are you going?
0: Yeah, good. Thank you, Matt. Do you know which country this former Prime Minister belongs to? They've been moved back to jail following a required medical examination at hospital.
2: Is this right now?
0: This is a headline from this week.
2: I'll go Algeria.
0: Algeria. It is not Algeria. Before we go, though, Matt, did you ever have a nickname?
2: Yeah.
0: Yes. And what was it? Do you want to share it with me, or is it not safe for work?
2: No, it's all good. It was Jungle.
0: Jungle, why?
2: Because it was from my footy mates. All my footy mates, their parents used to drop them off at training. But I live close to where we used to train, so I used to walk through the bush. There was, bush next to the training ground. So one day someone's like, oh, there he is walking through the jungle. So I became Jungle.
0: Oh, love it. For how long? Still? Your Jungle?
2: Yeah. I know. At least, two people I probably see.
0: Love it. I need to make a note of these. All right, Matt, I'll speak to you next time. You have a good night.
2: Yeah, no problem.
0: We've got Joe in Melton who has it right on the text line. Simon from Kingsley has it right. James and Elaine and Karen and Annette have it right. Okay, let's see if Ian from Warimba has the answer. Hello. Good, thank you. How are you, Ian?
3: Very good. I came back from Vietnam with the nickname of Tubby. That rather rotund gentleman from transport. Yeah, that was a good day.
0: Oh, yes, okay.
3: And when on a bad day, I was that fat bee from transport, but that's beside the point. Is it Imran Khan who is being...
0: Yes, that is it. But the question is, which country is he from?
3: Pakistan.
0: That's right. Yeah. It was Pakistan. Well done, Ian. Okay, but you're called Tubby, were you? But shouldn't you have been called the fat controller?
3: No.
0: Do you remember that from Thomas?
3: I'm too far down the totem pole to get a name like that.
0: Oh, you're right, okay. But just, yeah. You want to stay here or do you want to move on?
3: Assassinations.
0: Okay. Oh, gosh, that's a hot topic tonight. All right, yeah. Ian, here we go. Before his mysterious death in 1932, which Australian sporting icon survived an assassination attempt on the 1st of November 1930?
3: Farlap.
0: That is correct. It is Farlap. Well done.
3: Yeah.
0: Right. Stay here?
3: Yeah, we'll stay with that.
0: Okay. In 1840, Edward Oxford became the first of seven people who tried to assassinate which woman?
3: Queen Victoria?
0: Queen Victoria's right.
3: Hmm.
0: Yeah. This is your...
3: Three out of three.
0: You know your assassinations, Ian.
3: Yeah. is there any left in assassination?
0: There is not. We've got to move on.
3: All right, this was the week that was.
0: The week that was, we'll go back to that. No one's done spin-offs, chemical elements or fun with flags yet. So if you know any of that, you should give us a call, 1-300-800-222. But Ian, you have the floor. So the week that was, weeks after it splashed down, a SpaceX rocket has been towed to which Australian island?
3: Is it Christmas Island?
0: It is. Yeah. Oh, we don't have a scandal on our hands, do we, Ian? You're just rather clever, aren't you?
3: No, I remember seeing that. I thought how it survived and floated.
0: Yes, okay. Yes, I know. That was
3: Pink.
0: Yes, exactly. It's book week next week, and my son, my six-year-old, his favourite book is How a Rocket Works, and I did actually learn that from that particular book. It's got little flaps, and it says, the rockets, when they land at sea, they don't sink, and there we go.
3: Yeah, I never knew that. All right, we'll stay with that one.
0: Maybe the more children's books I read, maybe I'll be a bit better at these questions if I ever had to answer them myself. Okay, we'll stay here. Ian, American actress Hayden Panettiere rose to fame as superpowered cheerleader Claire Bennett on which TV series?
3: I'm out of that now. I've got no idea. She's dead, but I don't know what show she was on.
0: Oh, never mind. You had a good run. You had a good run. Now, listen, Ian, what was your nickname? Did you ever have a nickname?
3: Yeah, Tubby. I was a Tubby one.
0: Oh, that was Tubby. Yes, sorry. I missed that. Sorry. Yes, you were Tubby.
3: Yeah,
0: yes. Sorry. Tubby. I should have made a note there. Yes. All right. Yeah. I won't call you that. I'll say goodbye, Ian. I forgot that he told me that. So many nicknames. We've got... Oh, Tommy. Hello, Tommy.
4: Hello.
0: Great to speak with you tonight. Now, do you know this answer? American actress Hayden Panettiere rose to fame as superpowered cheerleader Claire Bennett on which TV series?
4: I still think I know this one because everyone was talking about it at school. Did she die or something?
0: She did, yeah.
4: Yes, I'm pretty sure it was Heroes.
0: Heroes, that's right, yeah. Everybody was having, you know, at school, I wonder what they call it, because in the office, in a workplace, it's called water cooler conversations, where you stand around the water cooler and have a chat about the news and current affairs and gossip, etc. What do they call it, bubbler conversations at school?
4: I don't know. We're just like our own conversation, and then like someone just brought it up, and then it just turned into like a talk.
0: Yeah, because it's a bit before your time, I think, that show, but not too before. Maybe, you know. But some kids might know it. Yeah, okay, because it's about superheroes. Heroes, that show. Yeah. All right, Tommy, do you want to? Oh, that's it. We've finished the week that was.
4: Can I go to Flags?
0: You sure can. I'm so glad that you picked that, because that means you have a good chance. You know something about them. I don't. I was a little bit scared that these would be too hard, Tommy. Okay. Which country of the UK is not represented on the Union Jack?
4: I'm pretty sure. Is it Wales?
0: Yes. Well done, Tommy. It is Wales. Yes. Okay. The flag of which Pacific country features a lion holding a cacao pod in its paw?
4: Is it Sri Lanka?
0: No, it is not Sri Lanka. It is not Sri Lanka. But I'm so glad that you were able to make a start on the flag category, because I was dreading it, Tommy.
4: Thank you. Have a great night.
0: Have a good one, Tommy. Speak to you next time. Yes, bubbler conversations. That's what water cooler conversations are in the school. Okay, so Ruth says my nickname should be Have a Chat. But that's only because Ruth's was as well at school, because she talked a lot. Yes, Ruth, kindred spirits. Right, we've got John at Broadbeach. Hello, John.
5: Hi, how are you?
0: Yeah, good, thank you. Now, do you know the answer? The flag of which Pacific country features a lion holding a cacao pod in its paw?
5: It's Fiji.
0: It is Fiji, correct. Well done. Who got that on the text line? Ooh, nobody just yet. Okay, would you like to stay in this category, fun with flags, or would you like to move on, John?
5: I might move on, I think.
0: Okay. We've got chemical elements or spin-offs.
5: Take spin-offs.
0: Eric, you got it right on the text line. Well done. Okay, spin-offs. All right. Mork and Mindy was a spin-off of which other TV sitcom?
5: I should know that. Wasn't that era? Oh, Happy Days?
0: Happy Days. Happy Days. Was it? I had no idea. Really? Who was the... Oh, because it was... Who was Mindy then? Who was the spin-off?
5: Something to do with it had something to do with Happy Days.
0: Yeah, I can't remember who the character was.
5: I think it's it could have been something to do with Fonzie.
0: Wait, Robin Williams was in Happy Days?
5: No.
0: Yeah, played Mork. Yeah, but what did he play? Jason's telling me that he played Mork. I know that, but who did he play in Happy Days? Anyway, we'll figure it out if you know. why?
5: A long time ago.
0: Yeah, someone will have to tell me why that is. All right, do you want to stay here?
5: I think
0: here?
5: He might have just been in it.
0: Yeah. Do you want to stay here, or would you like to move on?
5: I think I'll keep down with spin-offs.
0: All right. David Hyde Pierce starred as the supporting character Niles In which sitcom spin-off series?
5: Frasier?
0: Correct, Frasier. Frasier. With Kelsey Grammer as Frasier Crane from Cheers. Spun off from Cheers. Okay, stay here, doing well?
5: Sure.
0: You think so, or do you want to move on?
5: No, I'll keep going.
0: Okay, all right, John. The 2019 action movie Hobbs and Shaw was a spin-off from which movie franchise?
5: Sure. What year was it?
0: 2019.
5: Fast and the Furious?
0: Yes, yes. Now, I wouldn't happen to hear typing, would I, John? You wouldn't do that to me, would you?
5: That's my watch going off.
0: All right. Okay. Now, let's do...
5: I'm actually at work, and I work in a coal mine.
0: Oh, do you? Whereabouts? Yeah, Where are you at?
5: I'm from Broadbeach, but I live in Moranbah.
0: Oh, okay.
5: And I'm on night shift.
0: Oh, you're calling the quiz. Okay, good. Yeah. Yeah, we appreciate it.
5: I'm not running anything. We're just on downtime at the moment.
0: Nice.
5: We're sort of down around 12 o'clock till 1, 3, 2.
0: Well, there are two remaining questions in spin-offs. Would you like to stay here?
5: Yeah, I will.
0: Oh, okay. Dunk and Egg are the main characters of which 2026 fantasy TV series?
5: Dunk and Egg, is that what you said?
0: I'm sorry, I cannot repeat it.
5: You can't tell me.
0: I cannot repeat it. Because we have had a overhaul of the rules here and we realised that repetition was causing problems, John.
5: Oh, right. Okay. 2026. Doctor Who?
0: It is not Doctor Who, John. I'm so sorry. I'm so sorry it is not. But have a good shift. I hope it's not too strenuous for you. Thanks for calling in.
5: No. Do you want a nickname?
0: Oh, absolutely, John. Yes, I do.
5: Yeah, okay. Well, I got a nickname from when I was still in the surf club, but I got a nickname that came down from my dad called Ganger. And it all stemmed from, because all the old guys in the club knew him.
0: Yes.
5: And he was called that because when in the war he used to work, he was drafted, he was in Townsville, and he used to have to run a railway gang. And back then they used to call them gangers.
0: A railway gang?
5: Yeah.
0: Oh.
5: He was a builder.
0: Oh, Ganger.
5: And when I got it, of course it meant trying to tell people what it meant was a bit difficult.
0: It means something a bit different. It means something a bit different these days.
5: Yeah, it was always embarrassing that way. Because they'd all call it out across the street, hey, Ganger, what are you doing?
0: Oh, no. Oh, it was kind of cool back then. It's definitely not now. Oh, John, I'm sorry that you inherited that one.
5: Yeah, it was all right.
0: All right. Well, good on you. Thanks for calling.
5: You could have
0: all right,
5: day,
0: you too. All right, we've got. Oh, here's one with the nickname Vando.
6: Hey, it's the queen. Oh, you're not the queen of chaos anymore, are you?
0: No, I'm behaving myself.
6: I'll call you the landlady of Mount Olympus. That's all I've got. Hold on. Oh, my name's Jeff. That's a weak horn, isn't it?
0: Oh, anyway, it's distant. It's rather distant tonight, Vando.
6: Hey. Oh, no, it's just shocking. Okay. It's a different truck.
0: Oh, no.
6: Disappointing. Oh, anyway.
0: The acoustics of the truck, I'm sure that comes into play when you're choosing one. People are clarifying this Happy Days thing. The first appearance of the Mork character on television was in Happy Days. Do you know, that is so weird because wasn't Mork an alien? Am I remembering things correctly?
6: Well, you absolutely are because I didn't mind Happy Days. I like Ralph Mouth and I like the Fonz. But, yeah, I wouldn't have thought that old Tom Bosley would have put up with, you know, Robin Williams' buffoonery.
0: Fiction element in Happy Days, I don't remember being a thing.
6: No, neither do I.
0: Oh.
6: Neither do I.
0: Some strange things happened in the 70s.
6: Yeah, I would have thought the spin-off of Happy Days was that show Chachi.
0: Yeah, Chachi, yeah.
6: And Chachi had a... They lived next to Laverne and Shirley or something, didn't they?
0: Well, I remember Chachi was the heartthrob, and he had his own Oh, wasn't he in the... Oh, gosh, I can't even remember now. It was always on Foxtel back in the day. But, yes, Chachi, I do remember that, definitely. But that...
6: Oh, it was on Foxtel back in the... Since you're young.
0: I am, yeah.
6: Anyway, sorry.
0: There ripe old age of 42, still old enough to remember Simpsons Till Midday on Foxtel. Things makes me sound old.
6: Yeah,
0: come on.
6: Fantastic. That's not old. But anyway...
0: I do think I've asked you the nickname story for Vando before, but before we do that, Vando, do you know Dunk and Egg are the main characters of which 2026 fantasy TV series?
6: Stranger Things? I don't watch much television.
0: New stuff anyway. You know about the old stuff, like the Chachis and Laverne and Shirley.
6: Yeah.
0: But, yeah, this is a 2026 fantasy TV spin-off series. And, yes, unfortunately, no, it is not...
6: there you go.
0: Not Stranger Things.
6: No, there you go. Look, Vando is just short for my surnames and a lot of people. But I did, a few years ago, I used to work with a fella and... We shared a unit through the week, and I would sing to him in the morning, and he didn't really like it, and he would call me Noise.
0: Okay.
6: And then when he was introducing me to people, he would introduce me as The Noise, you know? Anyway. So
0: the noise, like The Edge from U2.
6: Yes!
0: Yeah.
6: Yes. But sort of cool, you know?
0: I think that's very fitting. You are The Noise.
6: Oh yeah, thanks.
0: You are
6: Greta.
0: The noise. You're the toot. There we go.
6: That is weak. It's like a train set. Oh. Disappointing me. Oh. Anyway, never mind.
0: Oh, never mind. Train sets. You know, one person's trash is another person's treasure. So there's some train set enthusiasts out there, Vando. But
6: I love train sets.
0: Oh yes, good. Don't yuck anyone's yum, please. All right, Vando. Speak to you next time. Good on ya. All right. Who's been patiently waiting? Oh, Mario. Hello, Mario in, is it Lunia? Lumia? I can't see.
7: Lurnia.
0: I was like, is it Lumia or Lurnia? Lurnia. Hello, Mario and Lurnia. How are you?
7: I'm still awake.
0: Oh, good. Good, hopefully awake enough to answer this. Dunk and Egg are the main characters of which 2026 fantasy TV series?
7: No idea.
0: I know, because it's a new show, right? New show. Do you want to have a guess? Think about the fantasy. Think about the big fantasy shows that have come out, you know, in the last, 10 years, and this is a spin-off of one of those.
7: Okay, well, I'll say a spin-off, something from The Block, but that's not an answer, is it?
0: No.
7: I can't do it.
0: Oh, Mario, I'm so sorry. You were waiting so patiently too. Just quickly before you go, what's your nickname?
7: At school, I was called Pugsley.
0: Pugsley from Adam's Family.
7: Yes.
0: Oh, that's a bit...
7: Need I say more?
0: Need I say no? You don't, Mario. All right, you're here for a short time, but it's a good time. Good on you, Mario.
7: See ya.
0: All right, Karen in South Brisbane. Please, Karen. I hope you're a fantasy fan. Hello.
8: Can I tell you how much I'm enjoying your show this evening?
0: What a kind thing to say, Karen.
8: I'm having lunch guests tomorrow, so I'm manically cooking cottage pie. And which takes 2.5 hours in the oven.
0: In South Brisbane at this time of night, you and I are the same. I'm a manic food prepper if I've got an event. Manic. I get you.
8: And mopping and cleaning and doing, you know, all those other things that you have to do to prepare for lunch guests. And I've just been thoroughly enjoying your program. It's absolutely... And by the way, can I also mention that the way that you said Capalaba is exactly the same way that my grandmother used to say it, and everyone used to laugh.
0: What did I say? What was the...
8: Cabalabala? Was it you? Or was it the previous presenter?
0: Cabalabala? No, she's a lot more sophisticated than me, Andrea. Andrea Ho. She's the pro. Yeah. Andrea the pro ho.
8: My grandmother always said Cabalabala. My grandmother was born in Germany.
0: Oh.
8: And she could never understand how people could say Capalaba. She said it's Cabalabala.
0: Oh.
8: And when I heard those words, it just took me straight back to my grandmother.
0: Oh, no, that might have been Andrea. Maybe I did say that. Maybe I said it wrong, but I...
8: There was someone who called from Kapalabar.
0: Oh.
8: And at any age, just to learn how to say Kapalabar.
0: Oh, well, it might not be my show you're enjoying then.
8: Because that's how, if you look at it, it's C-A-P-A-L-B-A, Kapalabar.
0: Yes, yes. Well, when you're from another country, the pronunciations can be quite a funny thing.
8: It was always a huge issue. I don't know whether there was some significant thing that we had to do at Kapalabar. It's always a huge issue about the Kapalabar. And anyway, but I won't bore you any further.
0: No. That's fine. That's fun. I wish I could be like, yes, that was me. But I don't think it was. But Karen, that's still very kind.
8: I've been doing this since like 6 o'clock today. So it may have been the previous. I think I may know the answer.
0: Yeah, go ahead.
8: It might be that thing called A Knight of the Seven Kingdoms.
0: Well done, which is a spin-off of...
8: The crown, the thing I don't like, the Thrones thing.
0: Game of Thrones. Do you know I don't like it either? Because I'm such a Tudor head. I was like, the real thing's better.
8: It just bores me. I people try to get me convinced that...
0: Me too. They're like, you like that medieval stuff. You like violence. Like, you should watch the... I watched it. I was like, no, thank you.
8: Woman who's got white dragons, I think, from memory, that I sort of liked. I watched one kind of episode where that was all right, but I don't understand the obsession.
0: Game of Thrones. It's too salacious. It's too, you know, I'm a bit of a prude with that stuff.
8: I just think it's just over the top and just doesn't need to be. Like, it's to me, it's almost, people are going to hate me for this, but it's pretentious. Would you like to speak about nicknames?
0: Just quick, yes, I would love to hear your nickname, yes.
8: Part of my surname is B-I-T, and one of my best friends at university call me Bits and Pieces.
0: Oh.
8: Abbreviated to Bits.
0: Oh, that's cute.
8: I said, and I'll tell you about his nickname because this is very important, he's dead, because she's always doing bits and pieces.
0: Oh, she's always doing bits and pieces?
8: Mm, she's always doing
0: bits and pieces. Oh, doing bits and pieces.
8: I said, why did you call me Bits? And he said, because you're always doing bits and pieces.
0: Case in point, what are you doing right now? Cleaning and cooking.
8: His name and his father's name was Robert Burrows, and they're both dead.
0: Mm-hmm.
8: So it's not an issue for me to say this.
0: Mm.
8: And their nickname, both of their nicknames, was Bunny.
0: Because of the Burrows. Yeah.
8: Bunny Stig Burrows.
0: Straightforward. I love it. I love it. Well, Karen, let's move on.
8: So easily.
0: Beg your pardon?
8: A lot of people don't get it very easily.
0: Oh, no, that one I got. There's another one. There's another text from Johnny Chicken Tooth. I'm trying to work out about Washington. I don't quite need... Anyway, I'll do it later because we've got to get on with the quiz. But now, do you want to stay...
8: I'm not going to answer anything else, but I just wanted to tell you how much I thoroughly, thoroughly have enjoyed your program this evening.
0: Oh, good on you, Karen. Well, I hope you keep listening. I really do.
8: No, it's been magnificent.
0: Oh, good on you, Karen. Well, let's just give it a shot with the next question, eh? We've got to get through it. So we may as well, while you're here, multitasking, cooking, cleaning... Answering a quiz question, okay?
8: I'm a two-time Nightlife Challenge winner of last year.
0: Oh, okay.
8: So I generally get into form about next month.
0: Okay. All right, well, you're early, so let's go. Would you like to move to Chemical Elements or Fun with Flags, or would you like to stay on the spin-offs?
8: What does Fun with Flag mean exactly?
0: It just means flags, questions about flags.
8: Oh, flags.
0: Mm.
8: Oh, hang on, what was the categories again?
0: Fun with Flags, Chemical Elements, and there's one question remaining for spin-offs.
8: I have no idea what spin-offs mean, so let's go there. Let's get that little one knocked away. And I'm not feeling very confident because I'm just, like, focused on doing other stuff, but let's go.
0: Let's give it a go. Starfleet Academy is a 2026 TV spin-off from which highly successful TV and movie franchise?
8: I think that'll be Star Trek.
0: Star Trek, well done. You know your spin-offs.
8: That'll be easy.
0: Yeah, it's good. Well done. Star Trek. Okay. A lot of love for Vando on the text line as well. Vando, you got some fans. It's quite funny. We love our truckies. Okay.
8: Yeah, there are heaps of truckies, aren't there? I love them.
0: They're the best. Now, two more categories left. We've eliminated three: chemical elements or the flags.
9: I used to know my flags very well, but let's move into chemical elements. Why not?
0: Okay. What is the only chemical element with a name that ends in the letter L?
9: I heard that question before and I couldn't find the answer to it.
0: You
9: before. The only chemical element in L, no, darling, I'm going to leave you on that one.
0: Oh, and Karen. I'll let someone else have a chance. Good on you. Hope you get your cooking and cleaning done and we'll speak to you next time.
9: Lovely. Thank
0: all
9: you.
0: All right. See you later. Oh, here we go. Who do we reckon can do this? I reckon Jason and Shepparton has a good chance. Hello, Jason.
10: Hello, how are we?
0: Yeah, good, thank you. Now, I can't ask you about nicknames as much as I'd love to because we're running out of time. So I do have to ask you that question again. What is the only chemical element with the name that ends in the letter L?
10: Only chemical element that ends in the letter L. Geez, I was hoping for an easy one, I'll be honest with you. I'm going to go... No, it won't be. Ethanol.
0: No, it's not ethanol. It's not ethanol because I think that's not a element. I think that might be a compound. I don't know. I didn't know, do my science. But Jason, I'm so sorry. If you have a nickname story, do call after Andrew Romano, okay? We've got Chris in Pakenham. Chris.
11: G'day.
0: G'day. Do you know what is the only chemical element with a name that ends in the letter L?
11: L. I don't think I can. I don't know, let's say pyrrole.
0: No, that is not
11: that's what people. That's what people do. Instead of rolling cheese, they roll pies.
0: Okay. Okay. Pyrrole.
11: off the cuff comedy as well.
0: Oh, good on you, Chris. Improv, we love it.
11: I've heard of a guy that had one leg shorter than the other, and they used to call him the sniper's nightmare.
0: The sniper's nightmare. Oh, Chris, I gotta have to let you go. Thanks for sharing that. We've got to move on. Good on you.
11: Bye.
0: Okay. Okay, who's got this? Sam in Harvey. Hello, Sam.
12: Good morning, Suzanne. How are you?
0: It's not Suzanne. It's Greta filling in for Suzanne.
12: Oh, sorry.
0: Okay. That's okay. Now, Sam, do you know the answer to this? The only chemical element with a name that ends in the letter L.
12: Would you repeat that, please?
0: What is the only chemical element with a name that ends in the letter L? Jane's got it. Tony's got it. Joe's got it.
12: No, I'm sorry. I wouldn't have a clue.
0: Oh, never mind, Sam.
12: Okay. Thank you.
0: All right. Dave on the bus. You really are on a bus, Dave.
13: Yes, I'm really on a bus. We're going to the races tomorrow.
0: Oh, the races. Oh, lucky. But you on your way there now, are you?
13: You're on the way there from Melbourne.
0: Oh, wow. Oh, you're dedicated.
13: Anyway, let's get on with it.
0: You're right, Dave. Okay, quick.
13: You want Beryl. You want Beryl, me Auntie Beryl.
0: Beryl?
13: Yes, you want Auntie Beryl. Beryl.
0: It's not. Wait, hold on. No.
13: No, it is. It's Beryl. Beryl's the element you're looking for.
0: Well, I've got a completely different... A completely different element here. It's not Beryl.
13: Oh, God, I thought it was Auntie Beryl. Anyway, have a better tomorrow.
0: Were you just waiting on the line to tell that joke?
13: She'll be winning on the wing stakes, but I can tell you've had licentious behaviour this evening, but we could get rid of that other
0: All right, Dave.
13: Every night.
0: All right, good on you. All right, okay, so who have we got? Fitzy. Hello, Fitzy. Do you know the answer to this? Fitzy, are you there?
14: Oh, yeah, I am here. I don't know what the answer is. I'm just going to straight up pass, girl.
0: Oh, okay. Oh, gosh. Okay. So I see you, Fitzy. Sorry, we don't have much time. David in Brisbane.
15: Hey, is it nickel?
0: It is nickel. Thank you.
15: Yeah.
0: Yeah, David. Okay.
15: Beautiful. I've been like sitting there like, come on.
0: All right. Good on you. Now, next one. You want to stay here? Chemical elements?
15: So I only just got it. What are the other categories?
0: The only one, there's two questions left for, no, three questions left for fun with flags.
15: Okay, now stick with the chemicals, I think.
0: Okay. Neon is the official state element of which US state? Neon.
15: Oh, wow. Oh, Las Vegas, because of all the signs?
0: Well, US state.
15: Nevada.
0: Yes. I'll give you that.
15: Thank
0: well
15: you.
0: Done.
15: Okay,
0: moving
15: thank you.
0: On,
15: right.
0: Nevada.
15: Sorry, I jumped.
0: No, but good logic. What is the only chemical element with a name that ends in the letter T?
15: Letter T. Okay, can you give me a second? Not titanium, it's not helium, it's not xenon, it's not argon, it's not copper, it's not platinum, it's not, no, I'm running out of elements. It's not hydrogen, it's not chlorine, it's not, I don't know.
0: Oh no, you nearly recited them all. Oh, you don't want to have a quick guess?
15: Ending in T for Tom.
0: Yes.
15: No, I don't have it.
0: All right, never mind. Thanks. Thank you, though, for getting us past that hard question. All right. Lincoln in Gippsland. Hello, Lincoln. Now, do you know the only chemical element with a name that ends in letter T?
16: You know what? I know beryllium, tellurium, trillium, the rhyme, but I don't know.
0: Oh, you didn't know, Lincoln. Oh, no, never mind. Oh, well, thanks for calling. I'm sorry you got that question. Oh, come on, Paul. Help me out here.
17: Paul. I'll tell you what, I'll help Vando out.
0: Okay.
17: Better?
0: Yeah. Okay. Your horn's a lot louder, Paul. So you don't know. Yeah?
17: You already know my nickname because you made it up the other week.
0: What was it?
17: We'll leave it between us.
0: I forgot what it was.
17: You wanted to call me Paul the Hauler.
0: Paul the Hauler, that's right. Paul the Hauler. He's always hauling.
17: Yeah.
0: Oh, boy.
17: I tried it the following night and they didn't want to know about it.
0: No, Paul the Hauler, good on you. All right, we've got some calls. Someone might know this, Paul. I always love chatting to you, but I'm not producing tonight, so I can't yap.
17: Yeah, fat. How about fat? Fat's not an element, though.
0: No, it's not. All right.
17: See you, mate.
0: Bye, Paul the Hauler. See you later. All right. Graham, I can hear my voice coming back. Graham, can you hear me?
18: Yes.
0: Do you know what that is? The only chemical...
18: Cobalt.
0: Cobalt, correct. All right, do you want to stay here?
18: Or... Yeah, well, I was on the other night, so I don't know whether I'll get...
0: I think two choices is all right. Two chances, sorry. Okay.
18: Oh, I'll give it another try, yeah, if I get on.
0: Sure. I is the chemical...
18: No. Oh. Someone just got it.
0: No, that was you. I'm talking to you, Graham.
18: Right.
0: Graham.
18: Okay.
0: Yes, I know, I'm talking to you. You got it.
18: Okay. I have to turn the TV down. Hang on.
0: Yes,
18: sorry.
0: You should.
18: I thought I was just talking to reception. Sorry.
0: No, you're talking on air, but you couldn't tell the difference. All right, come on. I is the chemical symbol for which element?
18: Iodine.
0: Well done. All right. Okay. Which element is the official state mineral of Victoria?
18: Mineral. Victoria. Geez, you got me tested there.
0: It's more straightforward than you'd think.
18: Let's just say carbon.
0: It's not carbon. I'm so sorry. I thought you knew. You sounded like you knew all the elements and minerals, but, you know, otherwise.
18: Oh, you know what? Now I think it's probably gold.
0: Is it gold? Now, what's your reasoning there?
18: Well, I worked in a gold mine down at Store.
0: Oh, good work. Okay, life experience. That's how you knew. Good on you, Graham. All right, quick, two questions left. Which Latin American country's flag, because we have to do flags now, features an eagle eating a snake? Which Latin American country's flag features an eagle eating a snake?
18: Latin America, so it's all sort of Panama area.
0: South America, basically, yeah.
18: South America. Let's say Bolivia.
0: It is not Bolivia. Sorry, Graham. Good on you.
18: Hey, thank you very much for your time, and good luck with anyone else that's going on.
0: Oh, good on you, Graham. Thanks for that. Penny.
19: No idea.
0: Oh, Penny. Oh, I'm sorry. Okay, good. So,
19: I'm pretty sure, no, but it could start with P.
0: Well, just go obvious. South America, go obvious.
19: What's the capital city of Mexico, or is it a capital city? I don't know.
0: No, the Latin American country, the flag features an eagle eating a snake. What is it?
19: Mexico.
0: That's right. That's right. Penny, you got it.
19: Stop.
0: Oh, no, let's keep going. We've got a couple of minutes left. All right.
19: Okay. Hurry up.
0: Last question. If you turn the flag of Indonesia upside down, it would become the flag of which European country?
19: Oh, I don't like all this stuff. You shouldn't mess with flags, I reckon.
0: Look, I didn't write it, but, you know, I am broadcasting it, so, you know, I do have responsibility, but you do have a point.
19: Mm-hmm. I just choose. I choose not to answer.
0: You know what? That's fair enough. I have a bonus question here. We'll just ditch that one because you're right. Here we go. In which decade was the Australian flag the first displayed in the Federal Senate?
19: 1988.
0: It was not 88, Penny. That was a good guess. All right, never mind. Good work, though. Okay, speak to you next time. Oh, boy, can we get this? Can we get this? Joe in Ridgehaven. Hello, Joe.
20: Hello.
0: Do you know in which decade was the Australian flag first displayed in the Federal Senate?
1: The 90s.
0: Yes, it was the 90s. That means you have won it. You've won it, Joe. You've won it. Well done. You have won the mighty challenge. So hang on the line and Jason will sort you out with a magnet and maybe a magazine. Oh, good on you. That was a bit of luck.
20: Thank you.
0: Thank you so much, Joe. Oh, we've done it. You thought I couldn't do it, and I did it. We did the challenge in record time. Here's the news.
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22: ABC News with Andrew Kaloupas. US President Donald Trump says he'll allow up to 300,000 metric tons of ground beef to be imported without impacting tariff quotas. The move is part of a 90-day deal aimed at lowering prices as US consumers struggle with grocery bills. In a social media post, Mr. Trump says he has a commitment that the meat will be sold at 25% below current market prices. He did not say which countries the beef was coming from and who had committed to the lower prices. A conservative Christian group, the Plymouth Brethren, has denied allegations it secretly paid people to disrupt and heckle candidates at last year's federal election. Nine newspapers have reported church members coordinated far-right influences to harass Labor, Greens and independent candidates during pre-polling and campaigning. Several candidates reported unusually large numbers of Liberal volunteers at booths in key marginal seats and believed many were church members. Appearing before a Senate inquiry, Church Director Lloyd Grimshaw denied the church was involved in any political campaign.
23: Our church did not participate in the election or coordinate the political involvement of those who did. That is not to say that some church members did not participate in the 2025 election. Clearly, they did. They did this under their own steam and under their own name.
22: British meteorologists are warning that a developing El Nino weather system could become the strongest in more than 100 years. The experts say this year's temperatures in the Pacific Ocean could climb more than 3 degrees above normal. It could also bring drought to the Amazon as well as parts of Australia. The head of long-range forecasting at the Met Office, Professor Adam Scaife, says it's expected to bring record-breaking weather.
24: The tropical Pacific is warming faster than I've ever seen, and assuming the forecasts are correct, and we've got very high confidence at this stage, we think that when it peaks in November and December, it's likely to be record event, unprecedented beyond anything we've seen in living memory.
22: The sister of Pakistan's jailed former Prime Minister Imran Khan has alleged he's been repeatedly tortured and kept in isolation in prison. She's also detailed his deteriorating health and ongoing treatment for a retinal hemorrhage. Khan was declared medically fit and sent back to jail after being examined by a team of doctors at Pakistan's Institute of Medical Sciences. Uzma Khan says her brother is at risk.
2: He keeps repeating the same thing over and over, that injustice has been done to me, they are torturing me so much. He says that even the doctor comes and he had said that due to a lack of human contact, his health deteriorates.
22: Prince Harry, Elton John and other celebrities have been ordered to pay an initial fee of almost $18 million in legal costs to the publisher of the Daily Mail. Comes after a British High Court judge ruled their failed privacy lawsuits were conducted in an unreasonable way. The claimants alleged Associated Newspapers, which publishes the Mail, violated their privacy by tapping their phones, intercepting voicemails, and obtaining personal information through deception. Queensland scientists have discovered two new types of tiny ancient fish called lamprey. The small jawless fish, nicknamed the vegan Dracula fish, was once thought to be extinct but has now been found at multiple sites around the state. Griffith University ecologist Luke Carpenter-Bundu says lamprey have sharp teeth and feed on the blood of other fish, but these are non-parasitic.
3: Lamprey species, there's about 50 of them throughout the planet, and most of them are parasitic. They suck onto the side of a fish and either eat some flesh or drink some blood. These guys are non-parasitic, so they're kind of like a vegan Dracula.
22: In the AFL, Brisbane has secured a double chance in the finals and a top four finish with a 63-point win over Collingwood at the MCG. Here's Clint Wheeldon.
4: Chasing a third successive premiership, the Lions gave the rest of the AFL a sign of how strong they are with a comprehensive win over the Magpies. Logan Morris kicking a career-best 8 goals and Connor McKenna 4, including 2 goal-of-the-season contenders. Collingwood, though, will be now sweating on the fitness of Scott Pendlebury. The game's record holder was forced out of the match in the second quarter with a knee bursar, while Brisbane defender Ty Gallup could face the scrutiny of the match review officer for a dangerous tackle.
22: ABC News.
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0: Welcome back. It is Nightlife. Greta Lee Jackson with you this Friday night. I will be filling in for Suzanne this weekend. I can't believe it. We did a challenge in the hour. I think that's a first for me. Oh, well done to all of you who participated. Much appreciated. That was a lot of fun. We're going to be talking about nicknames. We've been talking about them all the way through the program tonight. What was your nickname? What is your nickname? How did you get it? I want to hear the story. 1-300-800-222. There are some great stories. I don't think Vando was entirely honest about the origin of his nickname. Johnny Chicken Tooth says it's short for vandalism. So take that to mean what you choose it to mean. 1-300-800-222, or you could text 0467-922-702 and tell me your nickname story. That will be after we hear from the USA. America. This is America. It sure is, and it is Nightlife's regular US correspondent and senior reporter for Yahoo News, Andrew Romano. Welcome back again, Andrew.
5: Hey, thanks for having me, Greta.
0: So I've been sort of dropping little clues as to who, which US politician has been given the nickname the Human Printer, and that's how I'd like to begin our chat tonight. Who is it?
5: Well, she's not a politician. I will just clarify.
0: In U.S. politics, I beg your pardon. Who in U.S. politics? I beg your pardon. I did say that.
5: But you're right. But you're right. She's become a political figure.
0: Yes.
5: Over this past week. So this is Natalie Harp. She is technically Trump's executive assistant. She works in the White House. She has the nickname the human printer, which she got during the 2024 presidential campaign, because she is known to follow Trump around with a portable printer and a battery pack and print out documents, information for him and hand it to him in hard copy, which is how he likes to look at things. This is not a media nickname. This nickname was given to her by other members of Trump's staff. Mm-hmm. And there have been concerns internally about her position, her proximity to the president, her and the role that she plays. And those concerns spilled out into the open this week. And we can talk about how that happened.
0: Well, yes, please do. Why has she become so trending, a trending topic?
5: Yeah. So to rewind for a second, listeners might remember from last week, we talked about this covert kind of operation where Trump secretly flew out of Turkey on a military jet rather than Air Force One amid a possible Iranian threat. So he got on Air Force One and then got into a catering truck and got onto a military jet. He took three aides with him. One of them was Natalie Harp. He left his cabinet secretaries on the decoy plane. He left the White House press corps on the decoy plane, but Natalie Harp flew with Trump. So with that context in mind, Georgia Senator John Ossoff, who we actually talked about last week as well, he is running for re-election in Georgia, but he's emerging as a potential 2028 presidential campaign. And a lot of what he's been doing has been talking about Trump on the trail, going viral for his criticisms of Trump. He spoke on Sunday and said,
0: "Do you know what? I actually have the quote here. I actually have it, the clip. I'll just play
5: it. Go for it.
0: Yeah. Here's what he said.
6: He wants to build his ballroom and travel with Natalie on their apparently defenseless flying palace gifted by the Emir of Qatar.
0: Speaking, of course, about the plane trip that Trump took that you just mentioned. Yes. So that was what he said.
5: That's the first time, as far as anyone is aware, that a national political figure has mentioned Harp in a political context. Now, there's been reporting around her, primarily from the New York Times, the White House correspondents there. They had a report a couple years ago, and then in a book called Regime Change that came out in June, another Trump chronicler, Michael Wolf, has reported about her. But this is the first time that anyone has made her a political subject, and it just kicked off this huge firestorm.
0: And so
5: basically,
0: now obviously, obviously everybody's looking into her background. But yes, sorry, go on.
5: Everyone's like, who is Natalie Harp? We've never heard of her before. Basically, unless you're a Washington insider, you didn't know anything about Natalie Harp. Mm-hmm. So, just a little bit about her background, and then we can talk about like why Ossoff was mentioning her. So she's a devout Christian. She grew up in California. She earned an MBA from Liberty University in 2015. She's 35 years old. She first crossed paths with Trump when she appeared on Fox News in 2019 to thank him for signing the Right to Try Act. This is a bill that allegedly would allow people to use experimental treatments for medical issues. She says it saved her life by giving her access to experimental treatments for bone cancer. There's been some reporting about that has cast doubt on the timeline there, but we'll set that aside. Anyway, Trump saw her on Fox, phoned in, referred to her as that young, beautiful woman, and said, "I think she's one of the best guests you've ever had." Then she was invited to speak at the 2020 Republican National Convention about her experience. And a little while later, she's working on Trump's staff, following him around, printing out sort of favorable news articles and social media posts. And then, as these reporters have reported, writing these sort of very emotional letters to him that she would leave in his private spaces about how you're all that matters to me. I don't ever want to let you down. You're my guardian and protector in this life. I want to bring you joy, all of this stuff. And these letters have now come out and been published just over the last 24 hours. You could see the actual letters. So Ossoff brought her up, he says, because his point, according to him, again, is that the president retreats into this bubble of West Wing aides who are his quote unquote security blanket to make him feel good about himself. They're not telling him what he wants to hear. They're telling what he needs to hear. They're telling him what he wants to hear. The nation's at war. We cannot afford that. We need a team in the White House who take their job seriously. That's Ossoff's explanation. Republicans have accused him of being a sexist, misogynist jerk, and implying that there's some sort of intimate relationship going on between Trump and Harp. So that's the debate we've been having this week in the United States.
0: Well, in any case, there does seem to be some objectification going on. I mean, the nickname of human printer, but also security blanket. That's another one she's got. That's what Trump views her as, apparently.
5: Well, that is according to Maggie Haberman, who's a New York Times White House reporter, has done a lot of reporting on Harp's role. She sort of speculated. She said, I think that Harp flew with him because, quote, she is sort of his binky, for lack of a better way of putting it, a comfort blanket. And then that's what Ossoff referred to, this idea that the president of the United States needs someone around him to, you know, give him the social media posts that are flattering, to give him polls that look good, to sort of filter all of the information that he gets. So he's not hearing anything negative. He's only hearing positive things. And that's why he likes to have this person around. That's the heart of Ossoff's critique. And I think, you know, what he says, why he propelled Harp into the public view.
0: I guess not just hearing positive things, he's reading positive things because she's printing out.
5: Yes, that's exactly right. And there's also, you know, there's a lot of reporting here, too, not just about the kind of oddness of her, you know, the letters and things like that she writes to him. But, you know, if you take this to sort of a more serious level, she's getting calls, according to some of the reporting from, you know, foreign leaders that she's patching through to Trump. She's getting, you know, domestic political figures calling her to get to Trump. And I think the concerns, again, which didn't originate with Ossoff, they originated with other White House staffers talking to reporters about this, is that it's a lot of unvetted information. It's not going through the sort of proper White House channels. It's going through, you know, Natalie Harp and directly to the president of the United States.
0: Right. And there's been other critiques a little bit closer to home. Her own brother, whom she's estranged from, has described Natalie's relationship with Trump in the media as very unhealthy. And that's the quoted terms. What do we actually know? I mean, the letters are there, but what is that being based on?
5: Well, the letters, again, they come from the reporting that Michael Wolff has done, that Maggie Haberman and Jonathan Swan at the New York Times have done. A lot of this, you know, I mentioned some of the quotes there. There's been other anecdotes about on a golf course in Scotland, she's kind of running after the golf cart. CNN reported this week that she rode in the trunk of a car one time to sort of stay close to Trump. She seems clearly like she really wants to be close to Trump. And I think the concern, again, is less about these intimations of some other relationship and more about who is Trump surrounding himself with.
0: Yeah.
5: What kind of information is he getting, right? That's, I think, where the conversation has gone now.
0: I mean, is she any different from the other staffers, like Ossoff was saying? If she was anything other than a young, pretty blonde woman, would we really care? I am wondering that.
5: Yeah, I mean, Trump for his entire career before politics has surrounded himself with women who look a certain way. They were referred to as the girls when he was a real estate developer. You know, he was involved in beauty pageants. I can't remember which one he had an ownership stake in, one of the American.
0: I think it was Miss America. I think it was Miss America.
5: Yeah.
0: Yeah.
5: You know, so to me, that's more a question about Trump, like what Trump likes in terms of who he likes to surround himself with, you know, whether he would have taken an interest in Harp's story of her, bone cancer recovery or not. I don't know. You can speculate that Ossoff mentioned her because he knew it would get attention. I think that's probably true. Mm-hmm. You know, he has been pretty strategic about going viral online with his comments about Trump. I mean, he's running in Georgia for re-election. He's not running against Trump for president, but sometimes it sounds like he's running against Trump for president. So he's done himself a service in the sense that he's become part of the national conversation as well. But I guess the bigger question is, you know, the people in the White House are uncomfortable about Natalie Harp's role, right? It's not just Democrats criticizing this. Now, it's Democrats publicly criticizing it, but talking to reporters, you know, anonymously on background or whatever, they were bringing up this relationship. And again, the concerns about this unvetted information bubble that that Trump is in long before Ossoff mentioned Natalie Harp publicly.
0: Well, let's move on to another political party. Democratic Socialism is sort of having a bit of a surge. Can you briefly explain the DSA party for us Australians who might not know all the ins and outs, and who are some notable figures we'd know?
5: Sure, yeah. The Democratic Socialists of America have been around for a while, but this summer is being referred to by Republicans, actually, mm-hmm. but not inaccurately, as the summer of socialism here in the United States. And they have a point. The organization's membership has surged past 120,000. It was much smaller

0: Senate primary in Florida, even though she was outraised by the establishment candidate 10 to 1, she is a DSA member. You will probably have heard of Zoran Mamdani, the mayor of New York. He is a Democratic socialist.
1: That's AOC. Another one that's going viral as well currently. Lots of clips of, of him. Yes.
0: Yep. AOC, Alexandria Ocasio-Cortez, probably the most prominent Democratic socialist right now in the United States, the kind of godfather of this, Bernie Sanders, affiliated with the movement. And I think he was really the catalyst to sort of bring it more into the mainstream. But you've got Democratic socialists captured or poised to win the mayor's office in Seattle, Washington, D.C. Here in L.A., Nithya Raman is in a runoff with Karen Bass for the mayor position here. Abdul Al-Sayed won Michigan's Democratic Senate primary just a couple weeks ago. He's technically not a member of the DSA, but his platform is very, very similar. So we're seeing this again and again. DSA, either members or people who sort of have the same politics, winning in these Democratic primaries all across the country.
1: Look, I don't know much about politics in general, let alone American politics, but I assume, is that the word socialism and socialists, it's for a long time been a dirty word in America. That's what I feel. That's me just purely speculating. But is there any truth to that? And what's changed that's allowed the Democratic Socialists of America to gain so much momentum now?
0: I would say there's still a negative charge in most of the American population to that term, socialism. I mean, some Democratic socialists will distinguish between democratic socialism and straight up socialism. Some of them won't. A lot of what the group favors, you know, goes, you know, pretty far to the left. Abolishing the Senate, they just voted internally to make that part of their platform because they say it's undemocratic, you know, with the same representation for each state, regardless of population. Eliminating prisons, police, dismantling ICE, closing overseas military bases, bringing large corporations under public ownership. Republicans are, you know, eager to claim that all Democrats support those policies because they think, you know, they're going to be non-starters with the moderates and the swing voters who typically decide a lot of these races. And Democrats, mainstream Democrats, are uncomfortable in a lot of these cases with some of these DSA positions. But it's undeniable that there is a lot of energy on the left moving in this direction. And there are a couple reasons for that. One is I think a lot of younger Americans are kind of looking at their economic future, you know, unemployment numbers, the possibility of owning a house, the possibility of retirement, and seeing that the way things have been going, it's not working out for them. And they want something different. They want a more progressive, populist kind of economics that addresses some of those concerns going forward. And I think another big factor has been the Gaza war in Israel. The Democratic Socialists were out much earlier and much more strongly being critical of Israel and U.S. aid to Israel. And so I think once that kind of blew up as an issue here in the United States, a lot of people on the Democratic side of the aisle kind of gravitated to DSA and DSA candidates because they were speaking out forcefully against, you know, what Israel was doing in Gaza.
1: Right. Okay. So that's one of the largest points of contention. Can we get specific, though, about what people are looking for that they feel they're not getting from the Democratic Party currently?
0: Yeah, I think the general sentiment, if I could sort of boil it down, is that, you know, Democrats have become too beholden to their donors, to corporate interests, and that the party needs to kind of get back to its roots as more of a working class populist movement. You know, if you look at the kind of arc of the Democratic Party in the United States, you go back to like the 1930s and FDR and the New Deal. I mean, that's socialism.
1: Yeah.
0: And that's what I think a lot of people want, that kind of bold, progressive, populist action to address these economic concerns that Americans have. It's the cost of living is too high. Things are unaffordable. But the kind of Democratic Party of the last

0: couple of decades as defined by Bill Clinton and his kind of third way centrism, maybe even Barack Obama and his let's reach across the aisle and find areas where we can have consensus, is not up to the challenge of addressing these huge economic problems. And so I think especially a lot of younger Democrats are gravitating towards these more, I mean, quote unquote, extreme ideas in order to address what they feel are, you know, an extreme moment, especially sort of economically for them.
1: What's your take on, again, this is just me commenting from a very, very far away soapbox, you know, my observations, but what do you think Hollywood has to do with it? For me, the alignment with a lot of big, very, very wealthy Hollywood celebs with the Democrats, it's sort of, there's a big disparity to people who are really, really struggling with the cost of living, the everyday person. And there's sort of an elitism that disconnects from the average American public person. What's your take on that?
0: Yeah, I think that's true, right? If the party is kind of claiming to be the party of the working class rather than the elites.
1: It sure doesn't look that way. It just doesn't.
0: Yeah, sure. Yeah,
1: nowadays,
0: exactly.
1: Right? Now, you know, that's my opinion.
0: I think that's one element, a sort of perception problem for the party. And I think it represents this larger alignment with like elites in general. Again, the party was at one time sort of union based and union focused and working class. And now, over the past few decades, you've had them gravitating more and more towards tech companies, Hollywood, coastal, Ivy League educated.
1: Yeah, education, the universities, right? Another like unattainable thing for many people with the cost, right? Yeah.
0: Right. So I think a lot of this energy. And now what's slightly ironic is that DSA gets most of its support from young, white, urban, college educated voters, right? That is like the DSA base. It's not Rust Belt working class union members, but they are trying to advocate, they say, on behalf of those people. So I think one of the challenges for DSA is to expand beyond that, that their sort of college educated white New York City base and actually connect with some of these voters that they say their policies will help.
1: So what's on the horizon? Can the DSA party, can the movement win outside major cities and deep blue areas in the future?
0: Yeah, that's the huge question, because if a Democratic Socialist wins the primary in a Democratic district where Democrats always win, they're probably going to win the general election, right? That's not a huge, that the primary was the big challenge, not the general election. The question is, in purple states like Michigan, in a state like Florida, which once voted for Democrats but hasn't for a while, they now have candidates for the Senate who are espousing these policies. Can they win in those swing states, in those purple states, in the states where you actually have to reach out and appeal to voters in the middle, not just on the left? And that's really what's going to be on the ballot, I think, in a lot of these races in the fall.
1: Right. And the biggest test. That's the biggest test, right, for them?
0: That is absolutely the biggest test. So, like, watch Michigan, Abdul El-Sayed in Michigan. He's running a very tight race against Mike Rogers, the Republican there. And it's going to be seen as a sort of referendum on whether these policies can win in a place where you can't just appeal to Democrats. You need to appeal to independents and moderates as well.
1: Okay, moving on to our final story for our U.S. cross. Data centers, they're controversial for obvious reasons. Well, would you be able to take us through why have data centers become such a political issue?
0: Yeah, is this a thing in Australia? I don't know.
1: Maybe it's just an American thing. Not yet.
0: Okay.
1: But I did see something in the Philippines where a Norwegian investor was wanting to build, he just wanted to basically raise this town to the ground. And he was in their town hall in this Filipino village and he basically just got booted out of there. They just like shouted him down and kicked him out. They're like, we don't want you here. So that's all I've seen. The closest that I've seen to us at the moment is the Philippines. Look, I could be wrong about that. Like, it's limited knowledge for me at the moment.
0: Well,
1: but
0: look,
1: yeah.
0: Look, this is a huge political issue in the United States, and it's kind of taking people by surprise. So data centers have been around for decades. They power much of what we do online, cloud computing, for example. But the artificial intelligence boom has created this, you know, ravenous need for more computing power. So all of these tech companies are in this race to build more and more data centers all across the United States. Initially, governors, other people in charge were kind of excited about this because it's like bringing jobs and construction to their communities. It was like a boon, right? But the public has turned against it to a degree I don't think I've seen, and with a speed that I find almost startling. So I was like looking at a poll, and they asked the same question from August 2025 to August 2026. The question was, as you may know, data centers are facilities that house the servers that power the internet, apps, and artificial intelligence. Would you support or oppose a data center being built near where you live? August 2025, those numbers were 42% oppose. Okay. Today, it's 75%. Wow. That's 1 year, more than 30% shift on that. And what's fascinating about this is it's kind of not polarized along the usual political lines. Like usually in the United States, an issue becomes Democrats think one thing and Republicans think the opposite. But this is Democrats and Republicans, at least like real people, real voters in these communities, are kind of united in being angry about this data center construction. And they're putting a lot of pressure on politicians to basically reverse their support for it.
1: Can I just quickly jump in? I've got a text from someone who hasn't left their name saying data centers is an issue in Australia. Look, I apologize. I've been ignorant of it. I shouldn't be. I think it should be a big story if it is impacting people's lives and it is contentious. We should definitely cover it here on Nightlife. Oh, okay. All right. Eric from Melbourne is telling me, okay, great. Tell me all about the data centers that are happening right now that we should know about, that I should know about. Data centre under construction in Footscray and others planned under construction, mostly in Vic, New South Wales and Queensland. It's been flying under my radar. Why? I wonder why. It could be my algorithm. I don't know. But that sounds like a big story we need to cover, Andrew. So, look, I guess what are the main reasons that everybody's so opposed and so become so opposed so quickly? And united in the opposition.
0: Yeah, there's kind of like a philosophical and a physical aspect to this, right? So like, you know, there are practical reasons why people don't like having these giant warehouses in their communities, right? That they will potentially jack up electricity bills, drain people's water wells, create unhealthy amounts of air and noise pollution, change the character of a community. All potentially while getting lucrative tax breaks from states that are competing for their business. But then there's a kind of deeper thing here as well. They've become a symbol for people who are skeptical of AI, right? We're all sort of concerned about what AI can do, where it's going, and to sort of have this hulking representation of that concern actually come in and be in your community like this, it just gives kind of a target, I think, for the anxiety that people are feeling about the larger direction we're going in with technology.
1: Well, absolutely. And look, I have to say, just being at home with sick children this week and not being following the news, because I've been dealing with horrible sinus infections in little kids, I've missed all of this news. Brody says that they're wanting to build a data center near Burra and Morgan and use the River Murray water. Oh my God, as if the Murray needs more. Okay. It's been in the past couple of weeks discussion going on about it. And South Australia, if I was still in Broken Hill, I reckon I'd know about the South Australian data centres, probably where there's lots of space. But I've been in a little bubble in the Central Coast looking after little kids, and it has not been on my radar. So,
0: well, it's just like in the United States. It starts as a local thing, right? Because, you know, it's a big country, and you're not kind of aware of it unless it's in your community. But what's been happening so much here in the U.S. is that because it's happening everywhere and because opposition on the ground is bipartisan, people don't want these data centers in their communities, it kind of bubbles up and starts to hit the political level. And that's what we're really seeing now. So in all of these races heading into the midterms, you have candidates who are attacking their, you know, the in Ohio.

0: Ohio, there's a Democratic former senator who's running against the current Republican senator, and he's saying, you were the one who supported this, you were backing this, and he's using it as a political issue, and that's really why we're seeing all this national energy around it. So it has bubbled up from a grassroots level to a national political level because of the way it's become, political in the run-up to our midterm elections here.
1: Well, what I do know is how, the extraordinary amounts of electricity, water, and land, that these facilities require. So obviously that matters. But just going to America, could opposition to data centers slow the ambition significantly? Is it
0: It
1: that
0: has. I
1: strong?
0: mean, I don't know how significant it is, but there have been a lot of these projects reversed. I saw some, I think it was back from the first quarter of 2026, at least 20 proposed data centers were canceled following local opposition in the first quarter of the year. So this grassroots opposition is working, and I think it's only going to be amplified by now politicians again realizing that basically everyone is opposed to this, and so that's going to make them opposed to it because they need to harness that energy in these races that they're running. There's one person who's not opposed to it, and that's Donald Trump. He's been talking about these things as a gold mine, a boon for communities, but the politics, I think, are moving faster than Trump on this, and I'll be interested to see whether he changes his position.
1: Okay. Well, clearly I need to get up to speed on the data centers. I definitely do, because I did not realize that they were so significant in our own backyard, really. I mean, there's a lot of regional areas that are popping up, and thank you for telling me. Thank you for telling me
0: Oh
1: about
0: yeah,
1: the
0: of course. Yeah,
1: and then also
0: I'm
1: thank
0: just
1: you to
0: learning a
1: the
0: bit.
1: yeah you're thinking about yeah sorry you're just learning about it yourself.
0: Exactly.
1: Well, thank you for educating me and educating our listeners as well, Andrew. Look, we are about to have a chat. It's a little bit more of a gear shift than what we've been talking about. Nicknames. We're going to be talking about nicknames. If you've ever had a nickname, if you have a nickname, how did you get the nickname? Do you like it? Do you not like it? What is your nickname? What is the story behind it? Do you have a nickname, or have you ever had one?
0: I'm the opposite. I was from a young from a young age, because my name's Andrew, so the natural nicknames are like Andy or Drew. Whenever someone would try to call me Andy or Drew from the time I was a little kid, I would be like, "No, my name is Andrew." So I'm anti-nickname, I guess.
1: Okay, you had your boundaries and you set them firmly.
0: Exactly. Exactly. Yeah.
1: That's still relevant. We do appreciate it, Andrew. And data centers, that's on the agenda for the next, I think, next weekend, possibly. We need to get into that. And thank you so much for bringing it to us. And Natalie, it is, I think if she was anything looking a little bit different, I think we would care a little bit less about Natalie. That's just my opinion. So thanks, Andrew.
0: Thank you
1: Andrew,
0: so much.
1: yeah, thanks once again. Andrew Romano there, senior reporter for Yahoo News. And coming up, I want to hear from you. I want to hear from you. Give me a call. 1-300-800-222. Nicknames. We've had some great texts about nicknames, some great calls. If you could get on the text line as well, 0467-922-702. What are your nicknames? What is your nickname? How did you get it? What's the story behind it? Give me a call. Let's have a chat. And you are listening to Night Life.

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0: Okay, we're talking about nicknames. If you have a nickname, I want to hear what it is. 1-300-800-222. Just because I was thinking about our nicknames in the office, and mine is, well, Suzanne calls me Greta Garbo, and I call her This Goes With That from the Suzanne jingle. I've had a few nicknames in my time, and I want to hear what yours are. 1-300-800-222 is the number to call. Brody's on the line. Hello, Brody.
2: G'day, how you going?
0: Yeah, good. Yeah, you're on the road.
2: Yeah, night shift at the moment, so it's the fourth night in.
0: Oh, nice. Okay, well, you've got to look, I do apologise for not seeing you during the quiz. I know you're being very patient, but
2: that's fine.
0: First in line for the chat about nicknames, tell me your story.
2: I got two, actually. I had two. I was first originally made as a cupcakes when I was a young apprentice at a butcher shop, and you know, I'd always have always go down to the bakery and get a muffin or a cake for lunch, and a sausage roll of wine. And yeah, so the blokes down there called me cupcakes there for a little while.
0: Cupcakes. Yeah. They couldn't call you Chico or something like that, or?
2: No, there was cupcakes and that stuck. Oh, I got used to it. Then up until my 18th birthday, I was still at the butcher shop, and then they thought, well, since you're older now, we can call you muffins.
0: Well, muffins is slightly more masculine because there's no icing on a muffin.
2: Yeah,
0: that's
2: exactly
0: the difference.
2: And so then it went to muffins, and yeah, every time someone says, "Oh, muffins," I always look around.
0: And then you got to explain it to people why you called that.
2: Yeah, which is not too bad. It's only butcher shop jokes, and people know what butchers are like. We're all got a certain sense of mind, I guess.
0: Gallows humour, isn't it? It's gallows humour in the butcher. Yeah. You have to. But do you still like a bakery? Do you still frequent them?
2: Yeah, I do, especially if I'm travelling.
0: You don't get much choice on the road, do you?
2: Nah, and you always got to stop at the bakery. It's the best. Even servos, you got to give their pies and steaks hangers a go. And yeah,
0: it's pretty standard.
2: Yeah, the best baker I've been to is Jam Deli in Port Augusta. They do a chicken julienne pie.
0: Look, you'd see this a lot. Do you... Everywhere in every town seems to have a bakery that claims to have Australia's best meat pie, awarded officially. Pie, Australia's best pie. Some kind of pie award. I'm like, how many can claim this? I thought this is everybody. Every pie shop seems to claim it. What's going on there?
2: Yeah, I don't know. I reckon it should be more regulated.
0: We should look into that. Should look into it for sure. That's great, Brody. Thank you so much. Look, call in tomorrow for the quiz and you'll have a better shot. Yeah.
2: No worries. Thank you very much.
0: All right. Good on you, Brody. All right. Bye, muffins. Yeah. Bye, muffins. Good bye. Good on you.
2: Thanks. Bye.
0: So, Kerry in Faulkner. Hello, Kerry.
3: Hello.
0: What's your nickname story?
3: Well, I have a nickname. It's Scuffo. But I also have an Aussie nicknames poem, which is all real people's nicknames from mostly Ballarat and Echuca. But you want to hear a bit of that?
0: Yes.
3: Blue, red, coal, nugget. Dazza, bazza, gazza, shazza, mazza. 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Keeping track of this so far, how many Sheilas in this bar?
0: Well done. Well done, Kerry. Now, what's the backstory behind that poem? By the way, I've heard a few of those in my time.
3: Yeah. Well, I'm a poet and heard so many nicknames that one day I just sat down and said, I'm going to write them all down, all the ones that I can remember.
0: Can you remember? Yeah. Wow. Okay. Well, I mean, it sort of reminded me of a ostentatious Australiana thing. Yes.
3: Okay. I got Scuffo because I'm Scuffins, so I was Scuffo
0: because
3: Scruffy.
0: But you don't pick up your feet. Is that why you get Scuffo?
3: I don't know. I was pretty untidy when I was young. I get scruffy. But, I don't know.
0: Well, thanks, Kerry. Thanks, Kerry, for all your nicknames you can remember. My gosh, there's a lot of them. Oh,
3: my pleasure, and thank you for your show. It's very good for insomniac old ladies.
0: Oh, good on you, Kerry. Well, as always, anytime. Have a good rest of your morning, night, whatever it is for you.
3: Yeah, okay. Thank you very much.
0: Oh, Bushy. Wait, is this the Bushy? Is it? No, it's a different Bushy. There's so many Bushies. Go on, Bushy. How are you?
4: Yeah, good, mate. There's only one Bushy, and I love your show. How are you?
0: Yeah, good, thanks. Good, thanks, Bushy. I'm just wondering if you're the same Bushy I used to talk over in the Far West with. But, you know, if you say there's only one Bushy, I'll believe you. So how'd you get it?
4: Well, you know, I don't...

0: five people.
1: Okay.
0: I love your show, you know, and I miss Pav, and I miss TC.
1: Of course.
0: You know, and I miss a lot of people, but you're doing a great job. And I just, you know, you keep me up. Thank you.
1: Apparently I'm very, very extremely ignorant about data centres. I tell you what, I've just been out of the, I guess there's no excuse, you know, when you're a fill-in host and stuff like that, but when you have little kids, they just suck up all your time and energy, and I haven't probably been as consuming as much news as I should.
0: But according to you, I listen carefully, they've been unwell. So I wish your kiddies well.
1: Yes.
0: You know, I hope you get back on your feet real quick, you know.
1: Oh, thank you. Thank you. Now, Bushy, when are you next going, Bush?
0: Now, I'm going to tell you, my name's Ray.
1: Yes.
0: But I don't like people, as I pointed out, yes. Not very much, because most people are self-centered and egotistical parasites.
1: Okay.
0: In my mind, because I always want from you, they don't give, they're all take. But anyway, I've been a farmer in a bush all my life, and I'd go and ask Bushy, because I never used to come to town. My wife, she's dead now, but my wife used to go to town, and they go, "Where's your old man?" "Oh, he's up at the farm." "Where's your old man?" "He's up at the farm." And it ended up being Bushy. "Where's old Bushy?" You know, and it's been like that for 56 years. And now I even signed my documents, Bushy Miller. My surname's Miller. Bushy, I've got nothing to hide. Bushy Miller, you know?
1: It's more than a nickname, it's your name.
0: Yeah, it's become my name. And when I'm a shooter, a professional shooter for the government, and if anyone wants to know anything, they go and ask old Bushy, he'll know. You know, so there's my name, Bushy. And that's how it originated over 55 years ago.
1: Wow, 55 years, that's going strong. Now, Bushy, you did, before I let you go, you did say something that reminded me. When you said your opinion is most people are parasites, so they just take. You reminded me of the nickname my mum has for my youngest brother whenever he comes to visit their place. He eats everything in sight. He will eat everything in the fridge when he shows up in their house, and she calls him Mr. T-Worm because she reckons he's got a tapeworm. That's why he needs to eat so much. Parasites, there we go.
0: I live on kangaroo, snake, wallaby, anything that's native to Australia, I will eat it.
1: Oh,
0: wow. I have never, ever been to a McDonald's or a KFC, or one of these takeaway bloody joints. I refuse to eat any processed meats. If it's not natural, it's not natural.
1: Well, you're a true Bushy, and we love you for it. Thank you so much for calling in.
0: And you have a great night.
1: You too. You too, Bushy. Anytime. Call anytime. All right?
0: Bye-bye.
1: Bye-bye. All right. We've got Jeff in Rutherglen. Hello, Jeff.
2: Hello.
1: What's your nickname story?
2: Bunhead.
1: B-U-N. Okay. I thought, yes. Bumhead is what my 6-year-old calls my 3-year-old. So, yes, Bunhead. Why Bunhead?
2: I had a haircut. So, when I was at high school, and I was about to catch a bus.
1: Mm-hmm.
2: And there was a very foggy, misty day. And my mum said, "You can't go out with wet hair." So I just had a shower.
1: Mm-hmm.
2: So she picked up the fan heater off the floor, walked around my head, drying it, and sent me on my way to the bus, school bus.
1: With no concern for your appearance at all, I'm assuming.
2: Big yours.
1: I no concern for your appearance, what that did to your appearance, but go on. Sorry, continue. Sorry for interrupting.
2: Anyway, I hopped on the bus and suddenly everyone on the bus was laughing at me. And they said I had a head like a loaf of bread, a bun, and by the end of the 10-minute school bus ride, I had the nickname Bunhead.
1: Bunhead. And how long has that stuck with you, Jeff?
2: From the age of 14 to the age of 59.
1: Oh, my goodness. Do you know what? I bet she fluffed it up real good. I bet she fluffed it up real good.
2: Oh, yeah. It was gold. Oh. Yeah, I still like it.
1: Oh, Jeff, good idea, Bunhead. I like it. Sorry I got it wrong the first time. I thought it was a little bit ruder than what you told me. Thanks,
2: Jeff. Oh, I've had ruder names.
1: So have I. Some on the text line. Okay, Jeff, I will. Thanks for calling, and please do call again.
2: Thank you.
1: All right. Jeff Bunhead in Rutherglen. Okay, Barry. Barry's calling all the way from, where are you calling from, Barry?
3: From Laos.
1: Oh, are you really? Wow. Okay. Well, Barry, what's your nickname story?
3: Well, Barry, what do you get? You get Baz, don't you, when you're growing up? And then I joined the army and they called me Steve. And I thought, oh, okay then. But only because Steve was the first name of a very famous actor. And my surname is the same as his. So I got Steve in the army. And then I got out and I got into construction in the petroleum industry, went up the northwest of Western Australia, got a job, went into the lunchroom, you know, got on pretty well with the fellas, and the crane operator, they run the show, he said, "G'day, Gundy." I said, "Gundy?" He said, "You look like Gundy." I said, "Who's Gundy?" He said, "Mahatma.
1: Gundy. Well, look, listen to this one, Barry. That was good. Listen to this one. My nickname is Ugly. When I was a teenager, I wore glasses and had a mustache, and I asked a girl out. She said, "No, you look like Ugly Dave Gray." My friends thought this was hilarious. So from then on to this day, they call me Ugly, and that's John from Morley. Thanks, Barry. I got time for one more call, and it's going to be Ray. Hello, Ray the truckie. Hello, Ray. Long time no speak. How are you?
4: Hello, Miss Greta. How are you? G'day.
1: Yeah, good. Thank you. That's your nickname for me. Do you have a nickname to share?
4: Only for my other half. I call her the Minister for War and Finance.
1: The Minister for War and Finance. It's a big portfolio. It's a big double portfolio.
4: Yeah, she used to work in banking. She looks after all our finances.
1: Oh, that's a good one. It's a long one. It's a mouthful, but it's a good one.
4: She introduces herself like that now.
1: She what?
4: She introduces herself like
1: that. Oh, I'm the Minister for War and Finance. Yep. Assert. Straight away. Asserting yourself. That's great, Ray. I love that one. Look, do call again sometime this weekend. Always wonderful to hear from you.
4: Good to talk to you.
1: All right, you be safe. Oh, lots of funny nicknames there. Look, Overnights is coming up, and Ashwin Sekhar is going to be with you. Hello, Ash.
5: Hi, Greta. I got Pashwin at school. That was my nickname.
1: Pashwin. Why? Were you a bit of a terror with the girls?
5: The opposite. I didn't even know what that was. It was the time of girl germs. I was 9 years old, but it was insulting to imply that someone had pashed before. So I think Pashwin just was just the way they got to me. And I hated Pashwin.
1: Oh, do you know, there's a big, giant cricket creature in New Zealand. I grew up in New Zealand called a wetter.
5: Yes.
1: And I got Greta the wetter. But yeah, in school. But what's coming up on your wonderful program?
5: A couple of things. We are going to see if time travel is possible. So we have a scientist who's been looking into it. Well, is there even such a thing as time? Apparently we're 4 hours of a program, but this scientist has been looking into it for 50 years or so, and he's invented a time machine, which is theoretical at the moment. But so we'll see if there is anything to it. And he has a charming backstory. His father had died when he was 10 years old. So the reason he wanted to invent time travel was to go back and save his life. And he's a physicist now, he's got his PhD, and he's spent decades looking into whether it's possible. And so there's some real science behind it. But the time machine aside, we'll just look at whether it is possible to manipulate time and go back or forward. And then we also have a musician we have an ambient style musician, which I think quite suits the middle of the night. It's Catherine Trakos. She does, quite soothing night music. We have a couple of festivals to share.
1: Are you doing that as well? We're doing that tomorrow night. We've got music for insomniacs, ambient neoclassical with Sophie Hutchings. They're probably a little bit different, but yeah, that's great mind.
5: Suits the night. Yeah, sometimes You don't want too much heavy metal. There's only how hard do you go on nightlife when it comes to music? What's the...
1: Your name has gone down in the annals of history for some song you played on Overloads.
5: It might have been The Who's.
1: That's not that bad. I thought you were playing, what is it called? Insane Clown Posse or something. I don't know.
5: No. Nothing like...
1: How hard do I go? No, I get silly. I get weird. I don't get too hardcore. But, yeah, that sounds great. That sounds great.
5: It's a good show.
1: Yeah, fantastic. Always is. Thank you so much, Ashwin, and have a good one.
5: Thanks, Greta.
1: Ashwin Sedka, their host of Overnights, that's coming up next for you. Thank you so much for hanging out with me this Friday night / morning, wherever you are. It's been fun. I'll see you, or I'll hear from you, or you'll hear me tomorrow night.
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10: ABC News with Andrew Kloupas. US President Donald Trump has announced that he'll be easing beef import quotas for the next 90 days. Jono Wakeley has more.
11: On social media, Donald Trump announced that he would be allowing 300,000 metric tons of ground beef over the next 90 days to be imported without impacting tariff quotas. He says that he has a commitment that the meat will be sold at 25% below market prices. The US president didn't say which countries the beef would be coming from or who had made the commitment to sell at lower prices. He also says the deal will give space to American beef producers to grow their herds.
10: A Russian Australian has been charged with attempting to engage in foreign interference when he allegedly infiltrated the Ukrainian military to gather intelligence information for Moscow. Here's Francis Dew.
12: The 27-year-old has been identified in court as Vladimir Teslov, who police say travelled to Russia in 2024 and undertook military training before later joining the Ukrainian armed forces. They say he tried to pass information about military personnel, units and locations to people he believed were linked to Russian intelligence. Police also say the man was unemployed and had no Australian government security clearance. In a statement, the Russian embassy in Canberra says it became aware of the case through media reports and has not received official notification. The AFP says the man's actions created a risk to the safety of Ukrainian military personnel. It follows previous allegations of Russian-linked espionage and cyber threats in Australia.
10: Russia's Deputy Foreign Minister Sergei Rybakov says the country is open to listening to new proposals on how to reach a settlement of the Ukraine conflict. Tuiyong Fitzpatrick with more.
13: Negotiations between Russia and the US to bring about an end to the conflict in Ukraine have largely stalled amid the war in Iran. In an interview published on Russian media outlet NewsRU, Mr. Ryabkov says the US has demonstrated a readiness for constructive dialogue and an understanding of Russia's position. The Kremlin says it has no information yet on a possible next visit to Moscow by US presidential envoys Jared Kushner and Steve Witkoff, who have led negotiations with Russia in the past. Moscow has repeatedly said it's open to talks, but that these must recognise the new realities on the ground.
10: Health officials have issued a warning to Canberra drug users after the deaths of five people in the last fortnight to suspected drug overdoses. It's not clear whether the deaths are linked and what contributed to the spike, with the ACT coroner yet to officially determine the cause of death. Bronwyn Hendry from ACT Directions, which runs a drug testing service, says Australia's seeing a problem with illegal drug netazines creeping onto the market.
14: And they're worse than fentanyl. It can be up to 1,000 times stronger than morphine, for example. So you only need tiny little amounts of it. A lot of things have been adulterated with it.
10: Weather scientists with the UK's Met Office are warning that sea temperatures in the tropical central Pacific could be significantly higher than normal as an El Nino system forms. The BBC's Matt McGrath has more.
7: We are in a warmer world, and this is a naturally occurring event in a warmer world. So large amounts of heat are already in circulation in the ocean. They're being redistributed by this El Nino event. So the heat that's in our warmer world, and we've seen examples of that all across the world this summer with heat waves after heat wave, we're acting in that way, a naturally occurring El Nino, a very strong one, and they do become periodically strong, and the scientists say they are getting stronger, that acting in that warmer world will have a bigger and bigger impact. And I think that's what the Met Office scientists are telling us is likely to happen over the next 6 months or so.
10: One of the most famous footballs in history is going up for auction in the United States. The ball was used when Argentine legend Diego Maradona scored both the controversial Hand of God goal and the so-called goal of the century against England in the 1986 World Cup. Auctioneers believe it could fetch more than $14 million. World number one Jannik Sinner has withdrawn from the US Open tennis because of a knee injury. Sinner hasn't played since winning the Wimbledon title last month. On social media, he says he's deeply disappointed not to be playing at the Open, but he needs more time to recover. ABC News.
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5: Good morning. Do you wish you could travel back in time, change something about the past, or maybe just get away from the 2020s for a little while? Go to the 3000s and see what life might be like over there. Let's look at the science of whether time travel, past or future, is possible. We have a physicist who can answer your questions for you. That is coming up in the second hour. So if you've ever wondered about time travel, give us a call for that conversation. That's coming up in the second hour after we cross over to Hollywood, where there's a new X-Men movie. And there's a strange new genre of film, which I guess it's a combination of Alien versus The Exorcist. There's aliens that come to Earth and they kidnap us, which is what they always do. But this time, they kidnap someone who's possessed by the devil. So that's just a premise waiting to happen, isn't it, in a film? So Hollywood, time travel. I have an Australian musician for you in the third hour who plays very night, lunar-friendly music that you can sit back and lay in the dark listening to. That's coming up in the third hour. Her name is Catherine Trykos. That's it. I don't want to stretch the show any further than that, because that's enough to keep us going. But we always begin with a quiz. So if you'd like to call in for that and really learn some things about the world and share them with people listening, also go in the draw to win your fridge magnet, your overnight's fridge magnet. You can give me a call on 1300 800 222, 1300 800 222. Actually, there's one piece of time travel I would like to do, and that is to go back to yesterday and correct when I said there was a suburb in Brisbane called Sunshine. I've lived here for over 20 years, and almost every train line stop is associated with a suburb: Bowen Hills, Eagle Junction, Castledine. But there's one called Sunshine, and I assume that was an actual Brisbane suburb. No such suburb exists. It's all part of G-Bang. And Peter from Sydney, somehow from all the way over there, you knew as well. So thank you. That was my correction that I would make if I could travel back in time. I'd also go back to the 80s. What a decade that was. So we'll talk about time travel later on in the program. I think that's it for now. Let's get on with our evening. If you'd like to play the quiz, one line free, 1300 800 222. Jim says, I don't want to travel back, but forwards would be great. Jim from Goondiwindi. Luckily, that's guaranteed, isn't it? But you can slow it down by travelling close to the speed of light, apparently. Even running fast, maybe that will slow down time. This is Foreigner. I want to know what love is here on ABC Radio, overnights.

0: That's Foreigner. I want to know what love is. I don't know if time travel's possible. We all went back to 1986 then, didn't we? Slow dancing on the back of a ute, overlooking a valley. I think we all went back there. Don't lie. You were in 1986. So maybe that's the best we can do. Songs and smells, they'll take us back. But we will be looking at whether we can physically travel in time. We're the scientist in the next hour. Quick run of the temperatures before we begin our quiz. Brisbane, you will have 22 degrees. It will be cloudy. Sydney, 22 and sunny. Melbourne, 16 degrees, shower or two. Canberra, 18, mostly sunny. Hobart, 12 degrees, showers easing. Darwin, 33 degrees and sunny. Adelaide, 17, possible morning shower. Perth, 22 degrees, shower or two. Okay. Some funny text coming through. Stephen, though, says, can't get through, the line is busy. Sorry, Stephen, there are 8 lines that we have. They're currently busy, but they will clear up. And I'll keep reading texts as we go along. 1300 800 222 is the number to call in, or you can text 0437 774 774. April joins us first up. Hi, April.
1: Hi, Eslam.
0: You're on your adventure. How was the purgation day yesterday? Have you recovered?
1: Oh, it was great. It was fantastic. No, I'm bounced back better than ever.
0: Oh, good. What's the plan?
1: Fabulous. Can you hear a lot of background noise?
0: I can. It's normally the Arabian

0: see there's something that's kind of some kind of rave going on. What's happening in the background?
1: No, it's a lot of foreigners. It's very multicultural here, and there's Italians leaving and French people leaving to go home and whatever, and there's lots of kissing and embracing and loud noises.
0: Goodbyes.
1: You know.
0: Lots of goodbyes. It's not a silent retreat then.
1: No. People can choose silence with meals and things, but and we do meditations and stuff.
0: Good.
1: But tonight it seems to be particularly busy. Yeah.
0: So for anyone who's just joined, you are on an Ayurvedic retreat in Kerala. Did you say this is your last? Are you saying goodbye as well, or do you have some activities today?
1: No. I have exactly a week.
0: Okay.
1: So today I actually went on the backwater trip.
0: Lovely.
1: Which I've done in previous years, and into nature and along the river with through mangrove swamps, and saw some wild, lots of wild birds and strange animals, actually, like not a cow's strange, but you don't expect to see cows or a buffalo in the middle of a, backwater tour. One human, a few dogs, a very old-looking, decrepit horse, camels.
0: Yeah.
1: It's like quite strange.
0: Very strange. There's the Indian crocodile, isn't it? It's got a very long beak. It's quite an interesting-looking crocodile.
1: Yes.
0: Was that there?
1: Yeah, we didn't see any of those today. No, we didn't. No. We saw beautiful kingfishers and the kites. They're called kites, the birds that look like hawks. They're a bird of prey that... Fish and other little birds and things.
0: Yeah, it just sounds like such a relaxing trip. I know you're going to come back much more, even more peaceful.
1: It was very nice.
0: Yeah.
1: Oh, lovely. Absolutely lovely. So,
0: Let's take you onto the board to see if we can get you on the board with 1 point, April. Your first question for tonight. Which actor is known for playing Captain Jack Sparrow in Pirates of the Caribbean?
1: Johnny Depp.
0: Johnny Depp is correct. Oh, I've left my pen behind. Second question. In what city did the 2024 Summer Olympics take place?
1: 2024 Summer Olympics?
0: Yes.
1: Okay, so Tokyo was 2020. Would have been Paris.
0: It was Paris. That is 2 points for you, April.
1: Yay.
0: Okay, I'll catch up with you when you come back.
1: Okay. I've got another week. I'll be in the air this time next week, so no, I won't be able to ring in, but I might be able to ring in on Friday
0: next
1: week. So have a good week and enjoy the rest of the show. I'll listen for a little bit longer before I have to go to bed.
0: Thanks, April.
1: Greetings to everybody out there. Okay, thank you.
0: Bye.
1: Good night.
0: What a lovely – if you've just joined, April last week was by the Arabian Sea. You could hear the ocean lapping the west coast of India as she was answering questions about science. It was a good combination, so it's hard to create that kind of background on every call. Justin, though, rings us from Frankston. Hi, Justin.
2: G'day, Ashwin. That song that you played, there's a part of that song that says it's been heartache and pain.
0: Yes.
2: Well, I do have some heartache and pain right in my life at the moment. My mum's just got diagnosed with skin cancer. I've lost my dad, my sister's got cancer, my auntie's got cancer, now my mum's got cancer.
0: I'm sorry to hear all this. Justin, you've had a rough time lately.
2: Oh, you don't know all of it, though.
0: No.
2: I've even lost my school teacher, some of my friends. I've lost people that I haven't met in a while, so I've lost a lot of people.
0: Yeah, I'm sorry to hear that, Justin. Are you sure you want to continue on with the quiz tonight?
2: Yeah, I'm fine. I just thought I'd let April go first because I thought, she's over in India, so I thought I'd let her go first.
0: Yeah, she is. She's on a bit of a rejuvenation trip, so yeah.
2: Yeah, I think I need one of them.
0: That sounds like it as well. When you're ready, I'll give you your next question then, Justin, and that is, who is often called the father of the atomic bomb?
2: The father of the atomic bomb, So what do you mean by the father?
0: That's the nickname of this person. Really, they drove the program to invent the atomic bomb, but the nickname was the father of the atomic bomb.
2: I'm going to say Isaac Newton.
0: Ooh, a scientist you have gone with, but that's not the correct answer for tonight, Justin.
2: Oh, damn it. Just before I go, I just want to give a quick shout-out to my mum. I know she's probably gone to bed, but... hope she's getting the help that she needs, and my sister And, of course, April over in India. I hope she's doing all right over there. And, you know, hopefully my mum gets a lot better.
0: I hope so, Justin. Thank you for calling in tonight.
2: Thank you.
0: You, anonymous, there's no name on this, but they are correct about the father of the atomic bomb. Sandra from Perth, you're correct. Kerala is cool. Lucky lady, says anonymous. It is cool. It's very palm tree-ish. Lots of coconut milk and houseboats.

0: sad to hear, that he's one of us.
1: He is. We are a proper community over here, so I think he likes to call us in for company.
0: You're right. Thank you for a wonderful quiz so far. It's very calm. I enjoy listening to your callers as they ring in.
1: Oh, appreciate that. Yeah, they make the quiz come alive, so it's nice to give them some time.
0: I hope you've had a very good week as well.
1: I have. Stuart and I have learned the most comfortable places to sleep in the building as well when we get in. We're finding all the good sleep spots in the ABC. All the longest couches.
0: Good on you. Look, we'll have a stab.
1: Yeah. Father of the atomic bomb.
0: I'll have to take a rain.
1: Well, yes, yeah.
0: John
1: okay.
0: Newton.
1: No, well, Justin. Newton? Justin went with Isaac Newton. It's not. So, do you have another name?
0: No, I haven't. Thanks.
1: That's okay, Kylie. Actually,
0: you have a very nice week. Thank you for your time this morning.
1: Thank you. I'll chat to you next time. There, Kylie calling in from Daysdale. Peter joins us from Sydney. Hi, Peter.
2: G'day. I'm sorry about correcting you about sunshine.
1: You have such good facts. Did you used to live in Brisbane?
2: I used to work for a Swedish forestry company with an office in Brisbane, and I was a service manager, and I used to visit Brisbane and Melbourne, and I got to know a bit of it. But the thing is, luckily in Brisbane, like Sydney, most of the train stations do have suburban names.
1: Yes.
2: I went to Melbourne when I was a child, and I wanted to go. I forget where I wanted to go. I wanted to catch a train somewhere. I needed a street directory to work out which station to go to because half the stations were named after streets.
1: Right. Okay.
2: And, you know, being 12 years old and not driving, I wasn't really familiar with it.
1: No. I think sometimes these stations get named after people in honour of them, but it's just much more convenient if they're named after the suburbs. So apparently Sunshine in Brisbane is actually part of Geebung. So Geebung's a grand, it's got its own Geebung and Sunshine, whereas other parts of Brisbane you'll get Wynnum North, Wynnum Central, Wynnum West, but they didn't do that in Geebung.
2: The one that gets me is Kipper Ring. I have no idea where that name comes from.
1: No. Wild, really good names out. That's the end of the line as well. So, you know, when you're at Kipper Ring, you can get off and enjoy the sea.
2: And have a kip.
1: Have a kip. Now, you have, Peter, I feel this is in your wheelhouse, this question.
2: It's not Barbie, it's Oppenheimer.
1: We had to choose, didn't we, which one to watch at that time.
2: And also, regarding time travel, I was very intrigued that you did qualify that time travel, of course, is not only possible, it's inevitable. It's just that it's restricted to 1 minute per minute.
1: Yeah, it is. Did you know the funny thing is if we run, we slow down time. Any movement slows down time by minuscule amounts. But if you travel at the speed of light, it's much more noticeable.
2: It only slows it down for the person moving.
1: Yes. But why? Why does moving slow down time? It's such a strange fact.
2: According to Einstein, it's to do with the relationship between matter, mass, and energy. There's actually energy being drained from the space-time continuum. Anyway, it's a long time since I looked into it.
1: The way I run, I don't think I'm draining much energy from the space-time continuum.
2: And you're not likely to come into any practical difficulties arising, you know, a millionth of a nanosecond too early.
1: Because in Indian culture, people can be quite blunt about others' appearance. So people might be like, you look 0.1 seconds older. Oh, what's happened to you? You need to work on your skincare or something. So.
2: And your nickname was Pashwin. Did you hate Pashwin with a passion?
1: I couldn't stand Pashwin, but people, the kids come for you at school, don't they, with whatever they can hit you with.
2: I had a nickname after school, which was interesting. I always wanted a nickname and didn't have one. But one of my, do you know much about rugby league?
1: It's the basics of rugby league, yeah.
2: Well, there was a famous player called Graham Langlands.
1: Okay, no,
2: I don't. In the 60s. His name was nickname was Changer.
1: Right.
2: And I've never been into rugby league, but one day I was playing rugby league in the backyard of a neighbour, a former school friend. We were both finished school. And he has a big tree in his backyard. And so I wanted to advance the ball. I kicked the ball in the air. It got caught up in the tree. I ran forward under the tree, caught the ball as it cascaded off the branches, ran forward and scored a try. And it was, you know, it was flukish, but it worked. And my friend said, "Who do you think you are? Changer Langlands?"
1: What?
2: And the name stuck.
1: Wow. Oh, no.

0: you're branching out into different techniques.
1: I got a nickname league. From the famous footballer from a game I don't really like
0: much. I like it. And you know, even kicking in rugby league, that's, I feel that's almost frowned upon. You're supposed to just run it straight, but you were playing like a rugby union player.
1: Well, you see,
0: with your tactics.
1: My dad played rugby union, and I remember watching him when I was about three.
0: Yeah.
1: But I've never really got the hang of the game where the idea is you get the ball and run into the people in front of you.
0: Mm. No, you're more of a tactician in life. You're a strategist rather than a bull rushing kind of guy.
1: I know people love it, and I can appreciate that people genuinely do. But it's.
0: Anyway. I'll just move you to your second question, but someone has clarified. Ashwin, Sunshine Station was just for the Sunshine Cannery in Brisbane, where canned pineapples and other fruits, the Sunshine brand. I used to live next to suburbs near it in Brisbane at Nunda when younger. So, yeah, the pineapple people have confused us with that one.
1: That's a very good explanation.
0: Thank
1: I wonder if it's a Norco station for the dairy.
0: Yeah, maybe. It's very confusing our city. All right, question number two, Peter. Which 1977 movie soundtrack by the Bee Gees became one of the best-selling soundtracks of all time?
1: Well, I'm not sure about the year, but I'll say Saturday Night Fever.
0: It was. Full of facts, Peter. That's 2 points for you tonight.
1: Thanks. See you later.
0: Thank you for calling in. Andrew says it's debatable, but I have no idea what he was talking about because we covered a lot of ground. We covered pineapples, rugby league, backyard sport. Trevor has joined us from Croydon Park in New South Wales. Hi, Trevor.
2: Hi, Ashwin. Now, somebody ought to tell a foreigner that love is when you're playing tennis and you haven't scored the point.
0: Oh, yeah, exactly. Yeah, there should be a song about scoring systems. That's a real deficit in our songwriting lexicon, isn't it?
2: Yeah.
0: Love, yeah, Deuce, there should be a song about Deuce. Okay.
2: Whatever. Playing for the Queen of Hearts and something about her.
0: Yeah.
2: Maybe, Deuce is there.
0: I think so. I think I want to know what love is. And if I like the idea of it just being a song where someone explains the rules of tennis to him. I like it. Okay, Trevor. We've got all our questions answered so far.
2: Yes.
0: Yes?
2: I believe my nickname behind my back was the pirate.
0: Okay. Is there a nice, clean explanation for it?
2: Well, it's clean, but, yeah. Because of my sunken chest.
0: Oh. Okay. Wow, that's very. How do the kids even know about that? PE class.
2: Oh, yeah.
0: Okay.
2: Kids can be very cruel.
0: Cruel and creative, those kids.
2: Yeah.
0: Yeah, it's good to be out of the school system. I think you've far less nicknames going on as an adult. Let's see if we can get you on the board. The Palme d'Or is the highest prize awarded at which international film festival?
2: Of Cannes.
0: Cannes is correct for 1 point. Your next question, which tennis player holds the record for the most Grand Slam singles titles in men's tennis?
2: Most singles titles. I'll say Federer.
0: It was at one time, but not anymore, Trevor. But you're still on the board with 1 point.
2: One of the more newer ones. Okay.
0: We'll see. Thanks for calling tonight.
2: Thanks, sir.
0: And Andrew has clarified when he said it's debatable earlier. He was talking about space and time, speed and time. So when you speed up, time slows down. I thought that was settled. It was the whole basis of relativity. We have a scientist on though to answer those questions in the second hour. Trev joins us from Surfers Paradise. Hi, Trev.
3: Hello, Ashman. It's a Trev Fest.
0: Yeah, there's a few Trevs out there. Where would you go if you could time travel?
3: I've been thinking about it. It's not so much time travel. It's more alternative universes where, let's just say La Perouse beat Captain Philip to Australia.
0: Oh, okay, right. So it's an alternative colonial history
3: universe. All that, like, and if there was some space-time continuum wormhole from another universe that could change things, things would be different.
0: Yeah.
3: You know, like the Star Trek thing, you know. There's Star Trek, Wrath of Khan, and then in the new Star Trek, there was something happened to space-time and they had to go back and, you know, do it again. It's interesting if you're top of not bored enough to, you know, forget about it.
0: I think, what about a Star Trek universe where Data was the captain and Captain Kirk was a little bit, you know, on the outside, but Data made all the logical decisions and they would never have, you know, gotten into trouble, I think, if he was in charge.
3: Oh, you're talking about an episode in the first Star Trek where Spock become captain.
0: Oh, good, yes.
3: And there were racists on the ship that didn't like a half-Vulcan who, you know, was only logical and all that running the show. It was where racism was mentioned, but he was captain and he had to run the thing as the pointy-eared, complete logical character that Robert Nimoy played with, may I say, distinction.
0: Very distinct, very distinguished actor. And, you know, that was needed. We need a Vulcan captain in charge to change attitudes. Sometimes people need to let go of Vulcan prejudice and move on.
3: I can't think of a Vulcan captain in the Star Trek, you know, thing.
0: No.
3: They're always around, but obviously on Vulcan ships, but yeah.
0: They're always assisting rather than leading. The captain is always the wild one and the assistant is the analytical one, like Data or Spock. So, yeah, we need to make place.
3: Isn't that
0: the logical
3: right?
0: Ones.
3: You know, and even when Data, you know, had to be in charge, he wasn't as good as a Picard. He didn't have the human guts.
0: No, very much, very much. Trev, I've had an update. It's not where you would travel to if you could time travel, but when you would travel to. And this is really,
3: okay.
0: It's about sticking to our own lives and going back to our golden era, which I can imagine for you was 8 years old, picking yabbies out of the creek.
3: Oh, yeah, between 8 and 15.
0: Yeah.
3: That was like, I reckon Hemingway could write a book about my years.
0: Yeah,
3: you know.
0: It sounds very Huckleberry Finn. You sound like an Aussie Huckleberry Finn, your life.
3: That's a wonderful compliment, thank you. But I was a bit of a Ginger Meggs type.
0: Yeah, I don't even know some of these references we're making. But let us move you to your question, Trev, from Surfers Paradise. Which tennis player holds the record for the most Grand Slam singles titles in men's tennis? It's not Roger Federer.
3: Nadal.
0: It is not Rafael Nadal either, Trev, unfortunately.
3: Oh, no, I did have another one, but...
0: No time travel possible.
3: One of you, yeah. Nevertheless, I know it wasn't me.
0: Not tonight. You've won other awards. Thanks, Trev. Thanks for coming, for joining the show, coming in. Okay. We are just playing the quiz. If you'd like to play, we have one line free. The number is 1300 800 222. There's a text line also, 0437 774 774. Ray joins from Embleton in Perth. Hi, Ray.
4: Hi, how are you going, man?
0: I'm good. We have had a few misses at this question, Ray, so did you want to pass on it or have a go? Which tennis player?
4: We'll have a go. Novak Djokovic
0: is correct, holds the record for the most Grand Slam singles titles, took over from Roger Federer. 1 point for you, Ray. Your second question, what is the tallest type of grass?
4: Bamboo.
0: That is good. Yeah, I didn't realise it was a grass until I found this question. Ray, that's 2 points. And final question, when would you travel to in time?
4: When they invent space travel, they be safe at.
0: Yeah, you want to travel to a period where space travel is safe so you can do it, okay.
4: That's right.
0: Okay, that's very practical. I thought you were going to say when I was 8 years old again, but no, good OHNS answer, Ray. Lovely to chat to you tonight.
4: Okay, thank you.
0: Andrew says, Captain Picard was a little difficult. I couldn't say the other word on air, but yeah, that's one way of putting it. He was a bit tetchy, wasn't he, Captain Picard? Jenny from Glenbrook has gone for Novak Djokovic, as has Clancy from Four Mile Creek. Andrew says, but Data didn't want breaks all the time. No meals. Yes, it would have been a cheap flight. Very cheap flight as well. Helen has called in from, aside from the fuel, the jet fuel, but as far as Parmigianas go, very low cost to look after Data on your space missions. Helen joins us from Healesville. Hi, Helen.
5: Good morning, Ashwin. How are you?
0: It's been a good day. How about yours?
5: Yeah, I've had a lovely day too.
0: Oh, good. Well, we've answered bamboo. Your question is, what animal's tongue can be as long as its body?
5: A giraffe.
0: It is not a giraffe. They have a long tongue, but not as long as their body, unfortunately. Helen?
5: I guess it's a reptile, but I won't say any more.
0: That's okay. Let's chat another night.
5: Thank you very much.
0: Thank you for calling in. Well, it is a smaller animal than a giraffe. I will give you that. Ray has called in from Yeranga. Hi, Ray.
6: Hello, Ashwin.
0: What do you think, Ray? We're looking for an animal whose tongue is as long as its body.
6: Yeah, before I get it wrong and all that. Yeah. It's got to be an anteater.
0: It's not an anteater, unfortunately.
6: It's not something that eats ants, but you reckon?
0: I don't know what its diet is. I haven't studied that. They didn't put that in the trivia.
6: Okay, no, I was wrong then. No, okay.
0: No. Were you going to tell me something else, though?
6: Oh, yeah. Well, you're talking about, we were talking about the greenstone and the...
0: Oh, yes.
6: ..jade the other day, and you said they're crystals, quartz.
0: Someone did
6: quartz
0: say that, didn't
6: crystals.
0: It?
6: Quartz isn't a rock. It's a mineral.
0: Oh.
6: It's a silica oxide.
0: Okay.
6: So quartz is in everything. It's volcanic and it's metamorphic and it's sedimentary.
0: So quartz is everywhere, but the phrase quartz crystal, does that apply? Because you hear that phrase a lot.
6: Yeah, but quartz is in everything. Basalt, opal is a type of silica. Hmm. Glass is a type of silica. You know, there's quartz in a lot of things, but then there's crystals of everything as well, just about. Like there's thousands of different types of crystals. Yeah. That just depends how quick it cools when it's cooling, in the crystal form. So quartz is a crystalline thing, but when you say the green stone and that's a crystal.
0: Yeah.
6: Or in Australia, we've got the the stuff from, I can't think of it, from Marlborough in Queensland, most of it. Chrysoprase.
0: Yeah.
6: It's a prase. It's a micro crystal. It's smooth as, like it's, but when you go to opal, it's formed by a cold salacious gel, so it's not formed by heat at all. It's sedimentary.
0: It's a really magical world under the ground that you got to look at with your life under this. I think we should do a study of the stones at one point, Ray. So nice to chat to you. Anyway. It's not Anteater tonight, so we'll chat another night.
6: Right. See ya.
0: Thanks for calling in. Bruce says, time travel exists. We are all currently travelling forward through time at the same speed as a clock. It does. Someone had a scientist explain that there's a concept of entropy, which is that the universe becomes more chaotic. So our structured forms like planets and bodies and trees, they have to break down to atoms and energy because then the universe can play more. There's more things you can create out of that. So time is just the movement from order to chaos. And when we feel that movement from order to chaos, that's the flow of time. So we feel it, but maybe not everything feels it. Maybe not a photon, which travels at the speed of light, doesn't feel that. It's the process of it. It's what entropy feels like to conscious beings. So we will have a scientist on to explain it much more clearly in the next hour. If you would like to know more about time travel. All right, some more funny texts coming in. But Joanna has called in from Newcastle. Hi, Joanna.
7: Oh, hi, Ashwin.
0: We are on this question, you can pass on it if you like. It's which animal's tongue can be as long as its body, but it's been misanswered twice. Did you want to pass or have a go?
7: I think there might be a few animals that I'm thinking of, so I'd like to pass.
0: Okay, yeah. Yeah, no one's really checked that. It's not something we check every day, so we'll pass on that.
7: No, no.
0: Anyone else can come back to it. Your question, who was the first explorer to circumnavigate the world? This is a primary school fact, which we've probably all forgotten, but at some point we learned it.
7: Yeah, I think I have forgotten. Oh, I really don't know. I'm going to say Magellan.
0: It is. It's Ferdinand Magellan.
7: That's stuck in there somewhere.
0: It's stuck in there. Some classical conditioning kicked in to save you. Okay, your second question. Which city hosted the first World's Fair?
7: I'm not sure. Is it St. Louis in the U.S.?
0: No, there wasn't. Chicago had a really good parliament in 1896 where Vivekananda, there's a parliament of religions, all these figures gathered. But so I can see why you went to the United States.
7: Yeah.
0: But it is not the US. It's not St. Louis today, okay. Joanna.
7: Well, thank you, Ashwin.
0: Thank you. Gavin says, Ashwin, some questions attract funny answers. Good to be laughing in bed. Thank you. That's so got some characters calling in with some crystal facts as well. Sandra has gone with Magellan, as has Clancy from Four Mile Creek. If that is your real suburb name, not tricking me like Sunshine in Brisbane. Sam has called in from Harvey in WA. Hi, Sam.
8: Good morning, Ashwin. How are you?
0: I'm good. How about you today?
8: Oh, nothing much. Just enjoyed watching the footy. Brisbane beating Collingwood today.
0: Oh, good. So is AFL your go-to code out of the three codes?
8: Yeah. What was that again?
0: AFL. You prefer AFL rather than rugby league and union?
8: Oh, AFL best.
0: It's your go-to code to watch?
8: I'm a Melbourne supporter.
0: Right.
8: Quite honestly. Yeah.
0: Yeah. All right, well, let's see if we can get you on the board, Sam, with this question.
8: Okay.
0: Which city hosted the first World's Fair?
8: New Orleans?
0: It's not New Orleans. It sounds like a fun town, but Sam, we'll speak another night.
8: Thank you very much. Thank you.
0: Thank you. Okay, so that question can be passed on now. John says, quartz crystals are used in electronic clocks and watches to precisely measure seconds or even hundreds of seconds. They are. They're used in fighter jets, aren't they, to navigate? Very sensitive single-cut crystals that can help you know left from right, up from down. Ray will clarify, though, the fighter jet application of crystals, but they're not just for Himalayan salt lamps. They are for war, the crystal, the humble crystal. Vando joins us from On the Road. Hi, Vando.
9: Hello, Ash. Sorry, you just made me giggle with the salt lamps. That's awesome.
0: Do you have a Himalayan at home? You must have to relax after a hard shift.
9: No. I've got a good pillow. I lie on my good pillow.
0: Yeah.
9: You know, that's imperative, isn't it?
0: Do you like the hard pillow or the soft pillow?
9: Oh, no, a hard pillow, please.
0: Oh.
9: You know?
0: Right.
9: I don't know. Just a soft pillow is, you get a good pillow. And it's got to have weight and substance. It's like my sheets. I wanted to go whomp like the canvas on your ute.
0: Okay.
9: You know?
0: You just want to sleep on tarpaulin in an ideal world.
9: Yeah, not quite, but on its way. Like, you know, you've got quality when they've jammed the fabric into it.
0: Yeah.
9: Or the thread count.
0: Yes, you want a good Egyptian level thread count.
9: And I want a good counting Egyptian on that particular shift.
0: Okay. Egypt certified. I like it. You like a bit of resistance, don't you, Vando? You don't want things too easy.
9: Oh, no, not at all. Yeah, that's right. That's right. And hence, now, a couple of things. There is a Sunshine Beach in Queensland.
0: Oh, yes.
9: It's next to Sunrise Beach, just near the Noosa National Park.
0: Oh, we're so close. Have you stopped over while driving? Have you stopped on the beach there?
9: Oh, yeah. During the COVID years, I had a bus, and then... You'd do this guerrilla camping, so you'd find a good spot for 9, then turn up at 6 or 7 and cook your dinner black out the bath, and then in the morning you'd be gone. You're straight down the beach. You know?
0: That's a lot. And the Sunshine Coast is a bit more chill than the Gold Coast for anyone who's travelling for the first time. So that's the place to just sit down and think about your life.
9: Oh, absolutely. If you want to sit down and think, you're better to keep moving though. Keep the seconds at bay. That's why I'm useful. Actually, I know you were talking about Deuce before.
0: Yes.
9: There's that song by the Beach Boys, "Little Deuce Coop." You know.
0: I think so. Did they harmonise the word Deuce? Did they?
9: I think so. Harmonise. Yeah, sing it.
0: I sing it.
9: Like me. Yeah, it's like I've got a 2-door truck here. The Little Deuce truck. It's not really little. Anyway.
0: No, but you put good energy into that. I have to look up this song now because there's probably more songs about tennis rules. We've got "I Want to Know What Love Is," "Little Deuce Truck," there needs to be a song, "Let It Be." There's "Let It Be" by the Beatles, right, for the nets shots when you a let in tennis when you hit the net.
9: That's it, isn't it?
0: There must be more.
9: Yeah.
0: Must be more out there.
9: I tried to play tennis as a kid. It didn't work out well on the streets.
0: Nah. No, you can't be on the streets with your little white socks pulled up and your racket.
9: When the umpire or the ref was your opponent's brother, it never went my way.
0: No. All right, man of the streets, I have a question for you then.
9: Man of the street, I love an ice cream.
0: Okay, so you're passing on who hosted the World's Fair, or did you want to answer that?
9: Oh, no, let's pass.
0: Okay, so that is a pass question too. Your question, what is the boundary line between two tectonic plates called?
9: The boundary line between two tectonic plates.
0: Yeah.
9: This is going to be basic, isn't it? Like, I'm just going to... Oh, gee, I made a fool of myself again.
0: No, so, you could never do that.
9: Oh, it starts with P, doesn't it? Platonic. No.
0: Platonic plates. Plates that just want to be friends. Get away from me.
9: No quaking and shaking. Let's just get on.
0: I love that platonic plates. Not for you.
9: Nothing.
0: Okay, Vando, let's check in another night.
9: Yeah, okay. Toodle pip, have a good one.
0: Trevor, if you're listening, can you write a book about platonic plates that just want to be friends and, you know, they're just roaming around the world? Roam around the world, just being friends. Platonic plates is not the answer. Karen, though, joins us from South Brisbane. Hi, Karen.
10: Hello, I'm here.
0: Yes, and I've got you on the line. I've got a science question for you, Karen, and that is, what is the boundary line?
10: There's about three other questions.
0: You can go back to them. Which one did you want to go back to?
10: I'll go back to Prague for the, the year of the something?
0: Oh, which city hosted the world's first fair? That was the question.
10: Mm.
0: And the other one was, that's been answered. Which animal's tongue can be as long as its body?
10: That's the chameleon.
0: That's the chameleon, yes. So that's 1 point for you for that. Second question, you can have the past question. Which city hosted the world's first fair? Or you can come back to this question we're on about tectonic plates.
10: Which would be Prague.
0: It's not the answer I have, unfortunately.
10: Oh, really?
0: Yeah, we have another one.
10: Nothing has to be there twice, and I thought that was the answer.
0: There must be one that's slightly older, according to the trivia source that we have, Karen. But you're on the board still with 1 point tonight.
10: And we started doing nickname things, because I did it before. That gorgeous Greta, she is so lovely. I absolutely adore that woman.
0: Lovely. What was her nickname? Not Feta. There was something else that they called her at school, wasn't it?
10: Yeah, no, but my nickname with me was... My nickname is Bits, B-I-T-S.
0: Yes, okay.
10: Which is part of my surname. Apparently now we're not going to call it that anymore. Put it incorrectly, we have to call it last name. And it's because I'm always doing bits and pieces.
0: I like that.
10: I have guests coming for lunch tomorrow, and I've been running around preparing dinner, like lunch, and mopping and stuff.
0: Yeah.
10: But my best friend, who nominated my nickname, was Robert Burrows, who unfortunately is dead, and his father had the same name. And he was Bunny Burrows.
0: I like that. That's good alliteration on that one. And Bits is funny. It's a fun one to say. Everyone likes Bits. Everyone likes Bits because it sounds fun to be around.
10: Yeah, absolutely gorgeous. Like, out of the blue, somebody's just started calling me Bits. And I'm like, how do I get called Bits?
0: It works.
10: And then I spoke with Bunny, and Bunny said to me, of course, you're Bits.
0: Yeah. Why not?
10: Because you're always doing Bits and Pieces.
0: And why not? Hey, Karen, thanks for calling in tonight. I love Bits. If you want to call in as Bits next time, you can.
10: Your program. I just want to have a very quick opportunity to say how fortunate we are to be able to listen to people like yourself.
0: Thank you for saying that. I appreciate
10: it. I've been a friend of the ABC for a long time, and you guys, you're great.
0: Well, Stu and I enjoy coming. It's just the two of us in the studio in the middle of the night, pretty much. So, yeah, comments like that make it a lot easier as well, Karen.
10: You're really special. You're the reason why we are.
0: Yeah. I really appreciate it. I know how important this show is to everyone. And so, yeah, really lovely to hear that, Karen. Thank you very much.
10: Thank you very much.
0: We have 10 minutes till the news, and we have five callers to go through, not to go through, to talk to, just that automatic language. But what that means is I might go slightly quickly through the next round of callers just because I'd like to give you all 2 points on the board if we can. Okay. Jenny from Glenbrook says, Greta the Wetter. It wasn't Greta the Feta. It wasn't a Greek nickname. It was Greta the Wetter. That is true. Okay. Jenny, you also had it correct, the tectonic plates question. Katie joins us tonight. Hey, Katie. I'm good. I have a question for you, Katie, and that is, what is the boundary between two tectonic plates called?
11: Hasn't it been not answered twice yet?
0: People were saying platonic plates, which is a fantastic answer, but no one's got the answer.
11: I think platonic sounds much better.
0: It's a fun concept for a kid's book, but what's the fault line? Okay, I just answered. It's fault line. Sorry about that. That question's out, but I'll give you a new question.
11: Yes, please.
0: All the past questions are gone. How many legs do lobsters have?
11: Oh, eight.
0: It's not eight. It is not eight. That's a spidery kind of number, Katie, but we'll see if the
11: I'm
0: next...
11: I'm counting the claws.
0: Yeah, mixing them in. I like it. There's an out clause there, but not tonight, Katie. Let's chat another night.
11: Okay, good night.
0: Thank you. Jenny says, my surname was Charlwood at school. I was called Chatterbox Charlwood Charcoal. Whoa, Big Charlie Bubble. That's a mouthful, Big Charlie Bubblegum. What kid has the time for that? That's half your recess gone, just saying your name, Jenny. Gosh, and Annie has called in tonight. Hi, Annie.
12: Oh, hi. Oh, g'day.
0: Annie, how many legs do you think a lobster has? It's not eight.
12: Probably 12 or something. I'm from Gilgandra. I wanted to say, how are you? I think you're incredible. I love hearing from you. And I wanted to say something.
0: Yeah, sure. And thank you for enjoying the show and saying that. But what did you want to get across? Did you say you wanted to say something else?
12: Yeah, 12. And I wanted to say that Harmony and me, the pretty good company. Oh, they said it earlier. And looking for an island in a above the sea. I just wanted to say something to you guys because I really like you.
0: I love that you enjoy that show. And was that the Beach Boys? That was Taking Me Somewhere. What song was that?
12: Nah, bloody. That was bloody good guy. Harmony and me, we're pretty good. Don't you know that?
0: Stu, can you help me out? Stu's supposed to help me out in situations like this. I know.
12: Harmony
0: and... Oh, Elton John, okay.
12: Oh, good on you, man.
0: Thank you, Stu. Stu helped us out. And he's only 29, so he saved us. Hey, Annie, thanks for calling in tonight.
12: Okay, thanks, man.
0: Harmony and me, Elton John. Maybe because I'm more into Tiny Dancer, the classics, not the back catalogue. But I need to get into the minor Elton John songs, I think. Diane has called in from Clyde in Victoria. Hi, Diane.
13: Hi, Ashwin. How are you?
0: Good. Did you know Harmony and Me by Elton John?
13: No,
0: Good. I felt guilty for not knowing that song.
13: No.
0: Okay. So do you want to pass on the lobster question or have a go?
13: Yes, I'll pass on the lobster question. Okay. Could I have a go at the first show?
0: Yes. Which set you host? Yes.
13: Was that Paris?
0: Now, it is not Paris, unfortunately. Oh. Unfortunately. So that means we can't keep going with a question.
13: Because, not a problem.
0: But thank you, Diane. Let's speak another night.
13: Okay. Thank you. Bye.
0: Okay. We've got Tara joining us from on the road. Hi, Tara.
14: Hi, Ashram. How are you tonight?
0: Oh, it's a good night today. You sound like you're on the road on a mission. Your next...
14: I am.
0: Yeah.
14: I'll have a go at answering both of those ones.
0: Okay.
14: I think the lobster's got 10 legs, and I think the first show at World Fair was in London, I think it was.
0: Both of those answers are correct. That's 2 points, yeah. So, I mean, 10 legs. Sweet. 10 legs is unexpected. You expect it to be more like a spider situation, don't you, underwater?
14: But being underwater has extra legs. I remember this coming up before in a previous quiz.
0: If you step on a pebble or something, you need to use your spare legs underwater. That makes sense.
14: Yes.
0: Makes sense. Tara, thanks for calling in tonight.
14: No worries. Thanks, Ashman. Have a good one, mate.
0: Good, because there's no jandals under the sea. There's no sandals, thongs under the sea, is there? So spare legs does make sense from an evolutionary perspective. Ian has called us in from Penrith. Hi, Ian.
15: G'day, mate. How are you?
0: I'm good tonight. I was thinking, did you know lobsters had 10 legs?
15: No, I did not. I enjoy lobsters, though. Yum, yum.
0: Well, so you've seen them, but you just never notice the legs, I suppose, when they're on the plate.
15: No, I just like them with butter and white wine.
0: Oh, that's, yeah, the classic combo. All right, so let's see if we can get you on the board as the news approaches. What is the largest artery in the human body?
15: Ooh, largest artery.
0: Hmm.
15: Right. Well, I'll give you one from the past back there.
0: Okay.
15: I believe the meeting place of... two plates is called a subduction zone.
0: Now, I have revealed the answer for that. It's a fault line, and maybe a subduction zone would have been correct, a more formal answer. So that question was taken off the board, unfortunately.
15: Oh, bugger. Never mind.
0: My mistake.
15: Now I'm trying to get 2 points in one hit.
0: Well, the other question, now we've had all the past questions done, I think, so far.
15: Okay. So, largest artery.
0: Hmm.
15: Right. Largest artery. Let me think. Got to be quick because we're running up to the news.
0: We've got a couple of minutes, yeah.
15: Okay. Vena cava?
0: Can you spell that for me or say it again?
15: Vena cava.
0: Vena cava. Stuart, can you see if that's a synonym for... the word vena cava with a V. I don't think that's correct, unfortunately, Ian. But if it is correct, I'll award you the points. In the meantime, I'll give you the next question and we'll see if it's 1 or 2 points for you tonight. And that is, what is the sun primarily made of?
15: Oh, let me think. It's, I think it's probably hydrogen.
0: It is hydrogen. So that's definitely 1 point, and if it's a second point, we'll add that to your tally tonight once Stu
15: fabulous.
0: It. Thanks for calling, Ian.
15: No worries, mate. Have a good one.
0: And you too. You are listening to ABC Radio Overnights. I'll be back with you in just a moment.
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0: We're coming up to the news and then we'll have a conversation with Hollywood. We'll check in with Hollywood to see what the news is over there. Apparently there's a new genre, as I was saying earlier, that mixes, I guess, The Exorcist with Alien versus Predator, where the aliens kidnap us. But unfortunately for them, They kidnap a possessed person. So mayhem ensues on the spaceship. Who will win? Is it the possessed person? Is it the aliens? We'd probably all like to find out, so stick around for that conversation. And then we'll talk about travelling through time. Is it possible? Will it ever be possible? And where would you like to go? Or when would you like to go? It seems is the more pertinent question. What chapter of your life would you

0: return to if it was up to you. That's all coming up after the news. I'll be back with you in five.
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0: ABC News with Andrew Kaloupas. Australian Federal Police say global conflicts are increasingly shaping the security environment at home. The comment comes after a 27-year-old dual Russian-Australian citizen was charged with attempting to engage in foreign interference. Police allege the Victorian man sought to collect and provide information about Ukrainian military personnel, locations and operations to people he believed were linked to Russian intelligence. AFP Commissioner Chrissy Barrett says while there is no indication of any ongoing threat to Australia at this stage.
1: This is the first time the Counter Foreign Interference Task Force has charged a Russian-linked individual with attempting to engage in foreign interference since new laws were introduced in 2018 to protect Australia's sovereignty and our national interests.
0: A lawyer representing two of the women involved in the Sydney Swan scandal says his clients fear for their lives after receiving threatening messages from members of the public this week. Several adult entertainers are understood to have joined players at the Melbourne's Pullman Hotel after being hired in the early hours after the Swans' win against Essendon last Sunday night. Police are investigating a report of sexual assault, which the ABC understands centres on a player allegedly touching one of the women without her consent. Police have not made any arrests or laid charges. Lawyer John Karantzis says his clients are scared and essentially in hiding amid intense media scrutiny.
2: They've received a lot of messages that have been threatening in essence, and they deserve their privacy. They've gone through a traumatic experience.
0: Australia has joined Canada and the United Kingdom in condemning the Israeli response to the deaths of aid workers in Gaza, including Zomi Frankem from Melbourne. In a joint statement, the foreign ministers of the three nations say the decision by the Israeli military not to pursue a criminal investigation into the drone strike is shameful. They say the victims of the incident and their families deserve justice and accountability. Seven aid workers were killed in April 2024 in the Israeli attack. Palestinian officials say a 17-year-old boy has died after being shot in the chest during clashes with Israeli settlers in the occupied West Bank. The Israeli military has confirmed that a security official opened fire in a village north of Hebron, where it says Palestinians were throwing stones at Israeli civilians. Officials in the West Bank say at least 87 Palestinians have been killed in almost 1,500 attacks by Israeli settlers and soldiers in the territory this year. A vigil's been held in the New South Wales Southern Highlands for 18-year-old hiker Lily Hopper. Her body was found in dense bushland after an 8-day search. The discovery came after authorities incorrectly communicated to her family that she'd been found alive. Wallandilly Shire Mayor Matt Gould, who attended the vigil Friday evening, says the community is devastated and wants to support her family.
3: I have rarely seen our community as devastated as they have been over the last 24 hours, and we are an incredibly tight-knit community, and it's just an opportunity for everyone to be able to come together and just show the level of support there is for the family and just to look out for each other.
0: Prince Harry, Elton John and other celebrities have been ordered to pay an initial fee of almost $18 million in legal costs to the publisher of the Daily Mail. Comes after a High Court judge ruled that their failed privacy lawsuits were conducted in an unreasonable way. The claimants alleged Associated Newspapers, which publishes the Mail, had violated their privacy by tapping their phones, intercepting voicemails and obtaining personal information through deception. South Korea's professional footballers are calling for stronger protections against extreme heat. A survey by the Korea Pro Footballers Association showed many players have

0: have suffered dehydration, dizziness and temporary lapses in consciousness during games. It found that 86% of respondents suffered significant physical strain while playing in the heat. The Players Association is calling on the governing body to introduce mandatory heat protocols. ABC News.
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2: Morning again. We are just about to cross over to Hollywood to check out the news from there. Wonderful stories coming out of Hollywood, including a strange new genre of film, which is, as I said earlier, a mixing of the Alien versus Predator genre and the Blair Witch Exorcist-style genre. So if you're curious about how that will work in a film, do stick around for that conversation. And then we will all together find out before the morning whether time travel is possible, and if so, how it can be done. You'll meet a scientist who has spent decades trying to solve the problem, even creating a machine to do it. So let's see if it is possible coming up after Hollywood. A quick run of the temperatures, and then we'll announce the quiz winner. Brisbane, it will be 22 degrees today and cloudy. Sydney, 22 and sunny. Melbourne, 16, shower or two. Canberra, 18, mostly sunny. Hobart, 12 degrees, showers easing. Darwin, 33 degrees and sunny. Adelaide, 17 with a possible morning shower. Perth, 22 degrees with a shower or two. Stuart produces the show and he's joined the studio. Hello, Stu.
3: Morning, Ash.
2: Interesting quiz. I have had an update from one of the people because I wasn't sure if a subduction zone is the same as a fault line. Here it goes. A fault zone is where two plates meet. A subduction zone is where one plate slides underneath another. Not all fault zones are subduction zones. So this is how we got the Himalayas. India was just merrily wandering around the Indian Ocean, minding its own business. It crashed into Tibet. One plate went under another, and now we have Mount Everest. It's a crazy story.
3: Yeah, it's a strange way the world works. I've never fully understood tectonic plates. It was obviously explained to me in school, but my brain just can't. It's one of those things my brain just doesn't get, I suppose. I understand that the plates can go, but it's like, how does the Earth move like that? I don't get it.
2: Ugh. It's a very strange situation. I think when the Earth cools enough, we won't have plates over a molten surface. They'll just solidify into a crust, and that would be much simpler.
3: When I was a kid, I couldn't understand the concept. Isn't the Earth just one big rock? How does it move?
2: It should be, shouldn't it?
3: Because I'm thinking a rock doesn't move on its own. So why, if the Earth is a big rock, why do they all move? You know what I mean? I just couldn't get it for a long time.
2: Scale is very confusing. Any observations on the show tonight, and what you'd like to focus on?
3: Well, nicknames. A fun nickname. Very quickly, my auntie Di, she always called me Booster, which was a bit of a portmanteau, because it had sort of transmogrified from a few things. So it was obviously Stuart, and then it used to be Stu Boo, and then it was just Boo, and then Booster.
2: I like that. I thought you might be named after a vaccine, her favourite vaccine.
3: No, well, maybe. I was about to say I wouldn't be able to pronounce probably any of the, like AstraZeneca.
2: No, I guess Booster's more fun than tetanus.
3: Exactly.
2: You had to be called something.
3: It seems somewhat malicious to call your nephew, I suppose. It's like, oh, good morning, tetanus. What's going on?
2: Yeah, Booster. Booster's much kinder.
3: Honestly, time travel. I'm keen. I'm such a nerd about this sort of stuff. I want to learn about, I believe it's quarks.
2: Oh, yes.
3: If you accurately predict, because they move in a somewhat predictable pattern. If you're able to predict where a quark will be at a certain time, then you can hypothetically use that to travel through time, to be like, the quark will be there in that position.
2: Yes.
3: So if I can be in that position, it's a whole thing. I'm very excited about this.
2: I think that's the problem. Time travel may be possible at the very small scale, but how much weight do we have to lose to be able to travel through time?
3: Well, as far as I had heard about it, because I've done a little bit of research, to travel through time, you basically have to travel at the speed of light. And if you have mass, you can't travel at the speed of light. So it's very tricky.
2: We may be stuck with our mass-filled bodies. Stu, what happened in the quiz tonight?
3: Well, mate, we had a lot of callers and a lot of good entries. A lot of tough questions, I'll say, Ash. Oh, very quick clarification. The vena cava is the largest vein in the body.
2: Ah, good clarification.
3: Yes, and the largest artery was the aorta.
2: Someone made a pun about that. They said, I ought to have known that. That's from Harry in the Bay, I think.
3: Good one, Harry. I like that. But yes, you know, good entries all around, but there can only be one winner, as per usual. So Tara the Truckee. You're the winner.
2: Congratulations, Tara, and thank you, Stu.
3: You're welcome.
2: Now, we always kick off with a song as we bring up our first guest, our Hollywood correspondent. And this one, it's a little bit special today. This is a dedication. This goes out to Ali from Cam.

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1: ABC Radio with Ashwin Sedgar.
0: Two things. Let's first cross over to Hollywood to drift away with our imaginations, and then let's time travel together. That's the plan for the hour ahead. But for that Hollywood conversation, Kevin Ott joins you, and apparently there's a new X-Men on the cards. So let's see what superpowers we may be exposed to. Hi, Kevin.
2: Okay, hi, Ash. First of all, am I going to miss the time machine?
0: How old are you? You might have to stick around for another 20, 30 years. Who knows how quickly. We're talking about this afterwards. Are you interested in the concept of time travel?
2: I absolutely am, yes.
0: Where would you go, or when would you go? Which period of time?
2: Well, I would go back to, and I would talk to my younger self, I think, and I would tell my younger self, some truths, nothing like, invest in Apple or anything like that,
0: yeah.
2: But, just some stuff about the world.
0: And can you share any advice? What would you tell younger you?
2: That's a good question. I would tell younger me to be more charitable toward people and to not be so judgmental. I think that's what I would tell my younger self.
0: I like that. It'll come back to you as well. Give and receive karma. I like that. So a bit of good karma. Now, we can't travel back in time. It seems we can only travel forward for now. But if we do travel forward long enough, a new X-Men movie will arrive in our cinemas. Tell us about this one.
2: Yeah. So Indy Navarette. We all love Indy Navarette because she was in Obsession, a movie that came out a few weeks ago. It's kind of the biggest horror movie of the year. People are actually talking about her for an Oscar nomination for her part in Obsession, which is probably not going to happen, but it could be one of those situations where the Academy nominates it with no intention of actually giving her the award, but just the nomination is a recognition. We'll see. That's sort of beside the fact. But the other cool thing that Indy Navarette is doing is she's playing Rogue in the next X-Men movie this week, over the weekend, and the news came out pretty late. Disney has what's called, it's sort of like Comic-Con for Disney, but it's their own thing. And this week at the con, they announced the new X-Men cast. Now, it's Indy Navarette as Rogue, which is probably the big news because she's one of the biggest stars up there. But we also have Adam Driver as Mr. Sinister, which is very cool. This is going to be fun. Indy Navarette, she's also going to be in a movie if you're sort of looking for more Indy Navarette content. She's in a movie. She just wrapped production on it. It's a very cool concept. It's about some teenagers who managed to sneak into an amusement park after it's closed. And I imagine somehow they're able to operate the roller coaster, and they get stuck on the roller coaster, I believe, in the sort of upside down part of the loop-de-loop that a roller coaster goes on. It's called In Vertigo, and it's wrapped production. Doesn't have a release date yet, but that sounds like a really cool concept.
0: I like that concept, and making a whole movie about a single incident like that, the drama, the conversation, it's a lovely concept, but it would take some writing skill, wouldn't it, to make a whole movie about an upside down roller coaster?
2: Yeah. There's another movie called Frozen that is, that movie is probably at least 10 years old. It has one of the Ashmore twins in it. Frozen is about some teenagers, very similar to this concept, who get stuck on a ski lift after the ski resort has closed. And they can't jump off because it's too high and they'll probably get killed. But maybe they can jump off and maybe somebody will just break an arm and get away. But then there's also wolves at the bottom. So that's a very, very cool concept. And as you say, and this is in the sort of literature for this new movie in Vertigo, a lot of sort of acrimony comes out between the people that are stuck. A lot of, they all have a lot of history together. And, that should be very interesting as well, really sort of color the terror of it.
0: Yeah, I'm sure there'll be a parody as well. I made this similar comment last week about people getting stuck on the horse carousel float or something like that. It'd be quite fun to watch a fun version of this.
2: That would be great.
0: I'd love that. Okay, so Indy Navarette, so she's making waves at the moment. Is there something about her X factor? Is there a quality that people are very much drawn to?
2: Well, that's pretty well. Well, I mean, first of all, number one, she's like really gorgeous and very young, which is always, you know, a big selling point in Hollywood. But if people have seen Obsession, this movie, she is extraordinary in it, because essentially what happens is she is, without revealing too much about the movie, she's kind of possessed the entire time. So she's not herself the entire time, but people expect her to be, because most people don't know what's going on. And she's acting crazy. She's reciting weird poetry. And eventually she starts getting very, very violent, but sort of remaining devoted to the guy that she's in love with the whole time. She's truly amazing in it. And I don't know that I can convey how amazing, you know, you would need to really see the movie, which I highly recommend.
0: And I can understand why that would create an Oscars buzz about it. When people can become someone so different and unhinged and keep that going for 90 minutes, that's quite impressive to watch, even if it is a horror movie, which typically doesn't win an Oscar for best film.
2: Correct.

0: very dramatic. So basically, so the X-Men, just for short, is people who are born with superpowers. They're born with them. They're called mutants. They generally sort of come out around puberty. In the 60s, when the X-Men were created, it was a sort of a metaphor for Black liberation. Later on, it became a metaphor for coming out as a gay person. Anyway, Rogue, her power is that she has the power to steal other people's powers, but she has to be touching them. So if she touches you, she can steal your power. So if you're, say, Cyclops, she touches you and then she can shoot laser beams from her eyes. The downside is if she holds on to you too long, she stops getting just your powers and she starts getting things like your memories and your personality and your, you know, kind of your quirks and history. And so she could really risk kind of completely draining a person and turning them into a shell, you know, but she has all their memories inside of her. And she's actually done that a couple of times sort of by accident. It creates a lot of really, really great drama in the comics.
1: Yeah. I just keep thinking parody versions of everything you say. And what about a movie where Rogue holds on for too long and she ends up getting your credit card debt and all your other things that she probably didn't want?
0: There's a great episode of X-Men 97 where another mutant is having a baby and Rogue is there too. And the hospital won't treat the mutant, won't treat the mother. They won't help her deliver the baby because she's a mutant and, you know, they're racist against mutants.
1: Yeah.
0: So what Rogue does is she finds an obstetrician and just grabs him and steals all of his obstetrician knowledge and then delivers the baby herself.
1: Wow. This is an incredible power. It's intellectual, but it feels like it's very life-changing power. This one that she has.
0: There's so much more sort of drama embedded in that power than there is in, like I said, somebody like Cyclops or you know, Wolverine's got a lot of drama too because he's so old. Rogue is just, she's a great character. Mm.
1: It's a world of new powers, moving on from laser eyes and big hulking fists into intellectual kind of powers. Let's go on to a new movie, and this is similar to you were talking about Indy being obsessed or almost possessed in a previous film. This film, Haunting Skies, it's such a genre bender that involves possession. Can you explain more about it?
0: This is very cool. So Haunting Skies is a movie that is now in production. It's based on a novel. And what it's about is, okay, so Earth is attacked by aliens. We do not manage to fight them off. The aliens win. They colonize and enslave the Earth. And they start bringing people aboard their ships to do these horrible experiments on them. Now, down on Earth, there's a young girl who gets possessed by the devil.
1: Okay.
0: Just happens to get possessed by the devil. So there's a priest who decides he's going to try to get her onto one of the alien ships so that basically Satan can save the Earth from the aliens. We'll see how that goes. I think it's an amazing, amazing premise. But, you know, sometimes these amazing premises can result in, you know, movies that are silly or boring. I doubt that. The writer is very closely involved. He actually tried to get it published through regular publishing houses, but all the regular publishing houses, he said, kept trying to sort of whittle the story away. And eventually he self-published and became one of the biggest books on Amazon. So, you know, this, I think at the very least, this could be something that that turns you onto a really good book as well.
1: I think the person behind it has got a martial arts background, don't they? They're into action and plot and movement. This will be quite a high energy film, you'd think.
0: Yeah, I think so. I mean, look, you've got Satan on a spaceship.
1: Yeah.
0: You know, she's going to be like spraying the pea soup, presumably, like Linda Blair, maybe spraying it at the aliens. Maybe it's sort of like, maybe the pea soup that she vomits up is similar to the water in that M. Night Shyamalan movie where the aliens were afraid of water.
1: Yeah.
0: And, you know, I don't know. We'll see what happens.
1: Satan on a spaceship definitely sounds scarier than snakes on a plane. This is a new level. New level of terror that we're subjecting ourselves to. If you've just joined the conversation, you're hearing from Kevin Ott, our Overnight's Hollywood reporter. I'm Ashwin, and we are telling you what's going on in Hollywood. Chris Hansen is trying to distance himself from a new movie. What's happening with this one?
0: Yeah, okay. So there's a movie coming out, and it's called Prime Time, and it stars the great actor Robert Pattinson, who I love, as Chris Hansen. Chris Hansen.

0: And for those that might not know, he is the guy who he ran the show called To Catch a Predator for several years in the early 2000s. And they would basically sort of they would have a person who sounded very young pose as someone very young on the internet. They would lure, a sexual predator into a home. And this guy would think that he was, you know, going to be meeting up with someone who was 14 or 15 years old. And then instead he would meet up with Chris Hansen and a bunch of cameras. It was culturally huge. It went really big. There's imitators now on the internet. There's multiple channels that sort of do the same thing, luring pedophiles and then exposing them. So the movie is about that. Pattinson plays Chris Hansen. Chris Hansen was invited to a screening of the movie. Now, typically, when you see advanced screenings of movies, they make you sign a non-disclosure agreement so that you won't go on the internet and say, you know, Darth Vader is Luke Skywalker's father or Rosebud is just the sled, right?
1: Yeah.
0: So they made him sign an NDA. He claims that the NDA also had clauses in it where they get to sort of take his likeness and his life rights. And so he didn't sign it, and thus he was not allowed to see the movie. That was sort of a weird move. It is very standard to have people sign an NDA. It is possible, of course, that the producers of the movie the producers of the movie had a separate sort of document for Chris Hansen to sign. I do kind of doubt it because, you know, that would result in the exact kind of story that's going on right now, and I don't think they would want that. I think Chris Hansen sort of got wind of the fact. I think the movie is going to be a little bit critical of him. There already is a documentary called Predators, not to be confused with Predators, the movie in the Predator franchise. There is a documentary called Predators, and it's about Chris Hansen, and what it claims is that, that this approach is, you know, while pedophilia is wrong on every level and the people who do it should be caught and, you know, justice should be served, that this is not the best way to do this. In many cases, the guys that they caught, they were not able to prosecute the guys because, you know, they were not Mirandized. They didn't know they were speaking to police because there are police sort of, watching in Video Village, watching what's going on in the house. That documentary is very interesting. It's called Predators. Like I said, I do recommend checking it out. It's on Prime, but it'll be interesting to see this movie and it'll be interesting to see Chris Hansen's reaction afterwards. I do think it's interesting that this story, after he refused to sign the NDA, the network he went to talk about it was not ABC, his old network, but he actually went to Fox News, the Jesse Waters show. So I think that is an interesting choice that he went to Fox News. We may be seeing something of a heel turn from Chris Hansen in the future because of this movie. I'm very curious just to watch the movie because, like I said, I'm a big fan of Robert Pattinson, even the Twilight movies, honestly. I just really like the guy. So I'm looking forward to this one.
2: He does a good villain. I just saw him in Odyssey recently, and he does a good dark character.
0: Oh, fantastic, fantastic. Yeah, he's also, I don't know, he's kind of my favorite Batman right now, too.
2: Yes, yeah, just a very skilled actor. Here's a quick trailer from To Catch a Predator, from Primetime.
3: Big night planned.
4: Who are you?
3: Why don't you have a seat right there? I'm Chris Hansen with Dateline NBC, and we're doing a story on adults who try to meet teens online. You see how this looks, right?
2: So it is a dark concept, and it's fraught with legal difficulties. So a tough movie to make, no doubt. But that seems to be where we're at as a culture, right? We want saucy, salacious, dirty content rather than anything too vanilla these days.
0: Well, of course. I mean, if you start a sort of franchise or a program or something like that, if you start with trapping pedophiles, luring pedophiles into a honeypot and trapping them. If you start from there, you know, eventually you have to go bigger. Eventually you have to go sort of bigger and badder. And they did, the show actually did. They went to Cambodia. They dealt with, child sex slavery, things like that. They exposed a lot of stuff and actually did some very good work. But as you say, the show, it was very sort of lurid, and you definitely got the feeling, and in this documentary, Predators, it really explores this. you definitely got the feeling that, you know, getting pedophiles off the streets was not the number one goal of this organization. The number one goal was to produce good television. And so, you know, when that happens, things like, legal niceties, they sort of slip through the cracks, right?
2: Yeah, very much so. But that's the producers and lawyers' jobs to walk that line. So we'll see how that movie comes out. When is it due to be released?
0: In a few weeks, very soon. I don't know the exact date offhand, but it is very soon. It's complete. The fact that they're screening it for test screenings means that, like, probably in the next few months.
2: Now, before there were crime podcasts that we were all obsessed with, there was...
1: Right into this world, all alone, you gotta take your soul.
2: Sons of Anarchy. We've always been obsessed with outlaws and criminals of some kind. Is it back in some form?
0: It is, and this is very interesting. So first of all, caveat, I have never seen a single episode of Sons of Anarchy. I know very little about it. I didn't know that was the theme song. If you had played that, I wouldn't have known that it was the theme song if you had played it without telling me. Yeah. So I do apologize in advance if I get anything wrong. But Sons of Anarchy, it ended a few years ago, but it's coming back on FX, which is the network that originally aired it. And it's coming back in a very interesting way. So it's going to be a short, limited series, probably something like 4 or 8 episodes, something like that. And it is not a continuation of the Sons of Anarchy story, right? Or the Mayan story, which was the spinoff of Sons of Anarchy. I know a little bit, right? Yeah. So what it is I'm just going to read you the log line here. When the cast of Sons of Anarchy reunites at a fan convention after more than a decade, the line between life and art blurs as the fractured brotherhood finds itself up against a real-world threat more dangerous than anything they ever faced in the show. So it's actually sort of a Galaxy Quest sort of thing, where it's the actual actors at a fan convention, and then we don't know what exactly happens if terrorists try to take over the fan convention, or if there's some sort of alien invasion or something like that. I imagine it's going to be somewhat grounded a little bit, because they're not going to put aliens in Sons of Anarchy, because that's not why people watch Sons of Anarchy. No. But I do like this concept. Charlie Hunnam, who's the star of the show, he came up with it himself. So if you listen to that and it got you steamed under the collar, then Charlie Hunnam, the star of the show, he's the one you want to blame. I think this sounds really cool. Like I said, I'm not a fan of the show, and I've never seen a single episode.
2: Yeah.
0: But this attracts me. I like this.
2: Yeah, it does sound fun, and crime is always interesting. It always appeals to people. So there's a good mix. We've got Satan, we've got aliens, we've got Sons of Anarchy, a lovely world of Hollywood to have dived into today. Thank you, Kevin, for taking us into it.
0: Thanks so much, Ash.
2: Kevin Ott there, our overnight Hollywood reporter.
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2: We are about to begin that conversation on time travel. I've had a text from Mike saying, "Hi Ashwin, I wouldn't go back in time because who I was yesterday led to who I am today. Not forward in time because today leads to who I am, who I will be tomorrow. Wherever I exist in time, finding peace is more important. Great to hear your good vibes on overnights. Cheers, Mike." Yeah, I guess that's the other option. We don't want to run away from the present day, do we? We want to cherish as much as the present as we can, because some people, we have to live here now. It's like that question of, would you travel to Mars? Would you be the first explorer to Mars? And maybe the first explorers will be people who don't have much to live for here on Earth. So, yeah, it does say something to you if you do want to run away from your own life. But let's talk more about the science in particular of time travel. If that is of interest to you, stick around for this conversation. We have a scientist with a deep personal connection to the subject who will be taking us into it after this.

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0: We've all possibly wondered, haven't we, is it possible to travel through time? To live a comfortable life where everyone lives forever thousands of years into the future, or go back to our favourite period in the past, maybe the Wild West? It would be lovely to move as fluidly through time as we can through space. But is it possible? Is time travel possible at all? Professor Ron Mallett is a theoretical physicist from the University of Connecticut, and he can tell us, and he should know. He's even been working on a time machine that may help solve the problem. Hello, Ron.
8: Hi.
0: Before we get to this machine that you've been working on over a long period of time, can you tell us where your interest in time travel comes from?
8: Sure. It actually began with a tragedy that happened in my family. I was born in Pennsylvania. My father fought in the Second World War, and after the war was over, he took us to New York, and he became a television repairman. And for me, I was the oldest of four children, and for me, the sun rose and set on him. The thing is that he looked robust. He looked healthy. We didn't know that he had a weak heart, and he died suddenly of a massive heart attack when he was only 33 years old, and I was 10 years old. And I was devastated. But among the gifts he left me was a love for reading. And the thing that saved me when I was about 11, about a year after he died, I came across H.G. Wells' classic, The Time Machine. And that changed everything, because at the beginning of it, this was a classic illustrated version of it. It said, scientific people know very well that time is just a kind of space, and we can move forward in time just as we can in space. And when I read that, it was like a life preserver. I thought, well, if we could move through time, then maybe if I build a time machine, I could see him again and maybe tell him what was going to happen.
0: Yeah.
8: Maybe change things. And that was the beginning for me.
0: How long did that sensation linger for, to want to go and meet your dad? Or is it still something you carry with you? You love that chance?
8: It's been the dominant theme of my entire life. I would not be the professor of physics that I am if it hadn't been for that. As a child, I tried to put something together. My mother had kept his television and radio parts, and I tried to put it together with the bicycle and everything, and of course nothing, it didn't work. But I remembered it said scientific people know very well. And that was extremely important, because I didn't know the science at the particular time, but I knew that if I could learn the science, that might be what I needed. And later, I came across a book. This was about when I was 12. I used to hang out at the bookstore all the time, and I came across the second book that changed my life. On the cover of the book, it had a picture of Einstein. Now, I knew Einstein was this great genius. I didn't know what he did, but I knew he was a great genius, and he was standing next to in a large picture of an hourglass, and I knew that an hourglass had to do with time. So I put the two together, and I thought maybe Einstein has something to do with time. And so I picked up the paperback. It was a popular level paperback. I didn't really have the full background, but I did pick up the essence. It said that, according to Einstein, unlike the physics of Newton, where time can't be altered, nothing can change time. According to Einstein, there are ways you can alter time. And so I thought, this is great. If I can understand Einstein, then maybe that can help me build a time machine. And that was the beginning. I mean, I should mention that after my father died, we went from being well-to-do to really poverty. It was a very difficult time. And so college was not immediately in the cards for me, but I sort of followed my father's footsteps. He had used the GI Bill in the United States. That was something that were given to military people that they could use to go to college. and so I joined the Air Force and after high school, and I used the GI Bill to go to college. I finally eventually got a degree in bachelor's, master's, and PhD degree in physics, specializing in Einstein's theory of relativity. And I found out that, according to Einstein, you can, in fact, alter time. And we can go into that in more detail, but that that was the beginning for me. And as I said, my entire career has been based on that, not just simply time travel. I should mention that my main specialty turned out to be black holes. And why did I do that? Well, you know, the thing is that I knew people would be skeptical about time travel. And so I built my career about working on black holes because they can affect time. And we can go into that. So black holes were considered to be legitimate crazy, unlike time travel, which was considered crazy.
0: So if you look at. So you moderated yourself.
8: My papers,
0: yeah.
8: Right. So I used my work in black holes. And if you look at most of my scientific papers and physics journals, that's what I specialized in. But in the background was always trying to understand how time could be altered. And that was the journey. And as I said, I still miss him and think about that.
0: And it's amazing how comforting Einstein can be, almost like a religious kind of comfort, because I think he wrote a letter once to a grieving widow to say, space-time is like a big cake and we can travel through it and your father or your brother has not really died. They're there in the cake just as how we're in the cake. So I would like, before we talk about how to travel through time, can you tell us, as best a scientist can, what time actually is?
8: Sure. The thing is that I'll give you my particular take on it. First, I'll explain to you in a nutshell. I think it's the persistence of existence is the way that I think of it. And what do I mean by that? Well, it was actually H.G. Wells gave a hint on that in his book, which was, by the way, published in 1895, and that was about 10 years before Einstein's scientific theory. But essentially, in one scene in the book, he's talking to friends to try to tell them about what time is, and he says, oh, think about this cube. You know, a cube has length, width, and breadth, but if the cube doesn't exist in time, it would cease to exist if there was no time at all. So the fourth dimension is duration. Something has to endure. So you can think of time as being the dimension that allows duration. And so that's what I mean by that. So that for me is what time is. It's a measure of the duration or the persistence of existence, as I put it.
0: That's a very interesting way to explain what it is, to make it clear for the rest of us who are lay people on this subject. I have heard one explanation of space-time, and that is from someone who believes that the universe, almost like when you see an apple, the atoms of the apple are vibrating at a certain frequency. We call that red. It's not really red. It's atoms vibrating at a certain frequency. It's an emergent property. Red is emergent. Yeah, and they say that space and time are like that. They are an emergent property of something deeper, and that deeper thing is mathematical structure, information. That's what's real. And time, space, that's just what the universe looks like to us when we look at it. Is there any validity to that information theory of the universe, and how does that affect a discussion of time?
8: Well, to me, it has to be back in the beginning, and I mean that literally. The scientific way of looking at time is that space and time are connected to each other, and the origin of time is the Big Bang. That is when both space and time came into existence. People sometimes think of the Big Bang as an explosion that happened in space. It isn't. The Big Bang is really, before the Big Bang, there was no existence. In a sense, now you might say, well, how do we think about that? That is something that we can't think about because, you know, we have to exist. And whenever the universe came into existence, both space and time came into existence. Prior to that, there was essentially a nothingness. So that, to me, is the beginning of time. And sometimes people think that, well, you know, time is just something that we, is it real? And yes, it is real, independently of us and independently of any measuring device. Human beings didn't exist at the beginning of the universe. Not even any kind of sentient entity existed prior to the Big Bang. So that, to me, is the beginning of time. And it happened at the beginning of space as well.
0: So time had a moment in time when it came into being. And this is such almost a trippy, mind-bending concepts that we're getting into. So we have a sketch slightly of what time is. It, like you said, it's the persistence of existence. It has to go with objects in space. How then do we travel through time, forward and backwards? Can you sketch out your ideas on the subject?
8: Sure. Well, my ideas are Einstein's ideas, essentially. They're not independent of each other. In fact, I try to tell people that if Einstein isn't considered in any discussion of time, then one has to be a bit skeptical of it. And we know Einstein's theories are correct because we have atomic energy and we have lasers, and all of these things were things that were a result of Einstein's work. Let me talk about Einstein, because that's really the key to the possibility of time travel. Einstein, in 1905, developed the theory, and in a nutshell, what he said, what he found out. Now, when I say find out, I should mention that when a physicist says find out, what they mean is that a mathematical theory was developed that was tested eventually experimentally. So what Einstein was able to find out and develop a theory about was the fact that time slows down for a moving clock. The faster we move, the more time slows down. And what does that mean? That, for example, I can give you an example of this and how is it was it tested. What people aren't really familiar with this was an experiment that was done at the Naval Observatory in the U.S. in the 1970s. What they did was to take two atomic clocks. As you know, those are the most precise timekeeping mechanisms we have. One of the atomic clocks was kept at rest at the Naval Observatory. The other atomic clock was put on an ordinary passenger jet and flown around the world, speed of sound. When they brought it back, they found that the clock that had been on the passenger jet had actually slowed down compared to the clock at rest at the Naval Observatory. Now, you might say, how come this wasn't in the newspapers all over the world? Well, that's why they had to use atomic clocks, because the effect is so small that it could only be measured with atomic clocks. And remember, I said that time slows down with speed. The effect happens at literally any speed. It happens even when you're driving your car. It's just that if you look at the equation, you find that it effect depends on how fast you're moving with respect to the speed of light. Light plays a key role in all of this. And so the faster you move, the more time slows down. If we have, eventually we will have rockets that can go close to the speed of light. And what we would find is that the effect would become extremely measurable at that particular point. So that if we had an astronaut, for example, that was traveling to a distant star and coming back, if they were traveling close to the speed of light, for them, they would only feel as though a few years had passed. But here on the Earth, decades could have passed. And they could find if they had families, they could find that they could come back being younger than their grandchildren. Now, that sounds like, is that for real? But no, we have been able to measure that. The other way.
0: Just before you move on to the other way, Professor, can I just start with this way, just to understand it more clearly? Why does time slow down the faster you move? Is it anything to do with preserving causation in the universe?
8: No. In fact, I'm glad you're putting that question up. It actually has to do with the speed of light, and here's why. Light is a very strange thing. Normally, let me back up. Suppose that you throw an object at someone, okay, it's coming at them at a certain speed. If you run towards the person and throw the object at them, it's going to be coming at them faster, okay, because it's going to be the speed of the object plus the speed that you gave it by moving, okay? And in fact, that's what a baseball pitcher does when they're on the mound. They want to throw a faster ball. They actually use part of the velocity of their body in tossing the ball. Now, that doesn't sound unusual, okay? However, and I'm going to give you a simple example of it. There was an experiment that measured this. Now, suppose I have a flashlight and I turn on the beam of light at you. The light will be coming at you at 186,000 miles per second, okay? Now, we know from quantum theory that light is actually made up of particles of light, balls of light. These balls of light are what's traveling at 186,000 miles per second. It's just that there's so many of them, it appears as though it's continuous. So suppose I'm shining a beam of light at you. These balls of light are coming at you at 186,000 miles per second. Suppose that I run towards you with the flashlight. Well, just like with the baseball, you expect the balls of light to be coming at you faster, right? Well, when the experiment was done, what they found was that the balls of light were still coming at you at exactly the same speed. Now, you know that you're moving, but what's happening here? Okay, that is the weird thing. Now, the real experiment that was done was in 1887, was by two physicists named Michelson and Morley, with the vehicle that they used, you might say, that was moving was the Earth. And what they expected was that the speed of light was affected by the motion of the Earth. We know the Earth is moving, but what they found is that the speed of light did not change. Now, this is weird. This would be as though I was telling you that the baseball I was throwing at you is going to be coming at you at exactly the same speed, whether I'm standing still and throwing the ball at you or I'm running towards you. And you know that isn't happening. So that was a puzzle. How come the speed of light isn't changing no matter how fast the source of light is moving? That doesn't make any sense. That's where Einstein came in. Einstein said that you have to think of what speed is. Speed is the distance you're moving over a certain amount of time. If the speed of light doesn't change, something else has to change in order to keep the speed of light not changing. And Einstein said that something is time. Time has to actually change in order for the speed of light not to change. So the speed of light is the important element here. The speed of light is the same no matter how fast the source of light is moving or how fast someone, you know, you're moving with respect to it. So that is the key in Einstein's theory. Once again, the point here is that the only way the speed of light cannot change no matter how fast the source is changing is that time has to change in order to keep the speed of light from changing. Okay.
0: Yeah.
8: And that was his prediction.
0: This is
8: mathematically.
0: Yes. So you go.
8: So that's the root of it.
0: Yeah. It's really interesting then that the universe revolves around the speed of light. The speed of light cannot change its speed, so we have to change time to keep it consistent. I suppose the bigger question is, why can't the speed of light change? Or is that moving beyond physics to some philosophy question? Why can't the speed of light change?
8: That's beyond what we've been able to understand. But in other words, that's just something that nature gave us, and we don't know why. Okay. We literally don't know why, but that's something that that nature gives us. And then the only way that we can explain it is the fact that time has to change in order for the speed of light not to change.
0: If you've just joined the conversation, you're hearing from Professor Ron Mallett, a theoretical physicist at the University of Connecticut, taking us into the subject of time travel. So what we'll do in this conversation, we'll figure out the two methods to travel through time. We've talked about speed. We'll talk about gravitation, mass. In just a moment, I'll let the professor explain the other approach. And then we'll discuss the time machine that is coming up. I'm just conscious of the fact that there's 1 minute and a bit till the news. So I think this is a broader discussion than we can squeeze in to that time. But can you give us a preview, Professor, of what you'll be discussing when it comes to the other method of time travel?
8: Sure, the other method of time. So the special theory of relativity is what we have been talking about. In other words, in a nutshell, time is affected by speed. The other thing, and this took Einstein 10 years to develop, and we'll come back to that, is that gravity can affect time. So that's a preview, is that what we're going to be talking about is how gravity can affect time and whether we actually have seen that.
0: And I can imagine gravity poses fewer engineering challenges than speed. Traveling through space at close to the speed of light is a real problem for the metallurgists amongst us.
8: Right.
0: Yeah.
8: But you're right. Gravity is something that affects us all the time, every day. Just getting out of bed. So we have to act against gravity.
0: Yeah, it's there all the time. Okay, well, Professor, thanks for your time so far. We'll come back to you straight after the news. And if you have a question about time travel, a scientific or even a philosophical question, an observation, you can give us a call on 1300-800-222, 1300-800-222. A couple of you have texted already. That text message line is 0437-774-774. That is Professor Ron Mallett from the University of Connecticut. I'm Ashwin Sedgar. You are listening to ABC Radio Overnights. Stick around for this fascinating conversation about how we may be able to travel through time after this.
2: 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ABC News with Andrew Kaloupas. In a joint statement, Australia, Canada, and the United Kingdom have described Israel's investigation

0: into a strike that killed Australian Zomi Frankum and other aid workers in Gaza as shameful. Here's Jono Wakeley.
1: The statement says the announcement the Israel Defence Forces would not pursue criminal investigations into the strike that killed seven humanitarian workers is too little too late, and particularly egregious as the decision landed on World Humanitarian Day. The 2024 strike killed a UK national, a dual Canada-US citizen, and an Australian aid worker, Zomi Frankum, working for World Central Kitchen. While the IDF investigation found that there were serious failures, Israel has defended its finding as it did not raise reasonable suspicion of criminal misconduct. The statement called for Israel to comply with its obligations under international law, which Israel says it's deeply committed to.
0: Ukrainian President Volodymyr Zelensky has called a Russian attack on a shopping centre that's killed at least 14 people in his hometown despicable. Local officials say 120 others, including more than 20 children, were injured in the drone attack in the city of Kryvyi Rih. Mr. Zelensky says a second Russian drone hit the shopping centre half an hour after the initial strike in a deliberate attempt to target emergency services. The UN's senior coordinator for Ebola, Julian Harness, is warning that the outbreak in the Democratic Republic of Congo is growing exponentially, with more than 2,500 deaths now recorded. The BBC's Richard Kigoe has more.
2: The Democratic Republic of Congo is struggling to contain its biggest Ebola outbreak. Speaking from Bunia in Ituri province, the center of the outbreak, Julian Harness warned that the virus could spread further, including to neighboring countries. He says more staff and resources are needed in remote areas of eastern DRC to slow transmission. He also warned that aid funding could run out within weeks. The virus has been detected in six provinces where health systems have been weakened by years of armed conflict. There are now more than 5,000 cases, including at least 800 children.
0: British meteorologists are warning that the El Niño event developing over the Pacific Ocean is likely to be the strongest in living memory. The scientists say sea temperatures in the tropical central Pacific and areas around Australia and Indonesia could rise by more than 3 degrees above normal. The Met Office's Professor Adam Scaife says its effects are already being felt in different parts of the world.
3: But what goes up must come back down, and so you end up with drought in places like the Amazon and Central America, and also further west in the Pacific, in the maritime continent. And we can already see, actually, Indian rainfall. It's their monsoon season that is already running much below normal.
0: A man armed with a sword has injured several people at a high school in central Sweden. At least two people have sustained serious injuries, according to emergency services. The high school has about 450 students, aged between 16 and 20. The incident comes more than a year after a shooting at Örebro, where a gunman killed 10 people before turning the weapon on himself in the worst mass shooting in Swedish history. Queensland scientists now believe there are three distinct species of lampreys, with the discovery of two varieties nicknamed the vegan Dracula fish. Lampreys are tiny ancient fish known to use sharp teeth to feed on the blood of other fish, but now scientists say they've found two new endangered lamprey varieties that are non-parasitic and feed on organic matter in creek beds. Researchers have received $90,000 to map where they live. Queensland government scientist David Moffat says some species could disappear before they're even properly known.
4: These animals aren't necessarily in remote locations. They're just very cryptic. They're very hard to see. And we're at the risk of silent extinctions, where we have things go extinct that we didn't even know were existing.
0: To sport, and in the NRL, the Dolphins have strengthened their hold on a top four position with a convincing 34-16 victory over the Parramatta Eels at Lang Park. Parramatta shocked the home crowd by racing to a 10-0 lead inside the opening 20 minutes before the Dolphins took control, piling on three unanswered tries before halftime and three more after the break. That's the latest from ABC News.
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6: We are having a conversation about how we might one day be able to travel through time. We've talked so far in this conversation about using speed, the fact that speed

0: it slows down, or slows us down, slows the passage of time down for the person who is traveling. So we've talked a little bit about that, and that is in order to keep the speed of light constant. That can't change, so time has to change to maintain the speed of light. So it's an interesting conversation. There is another method we discussed before the news, which is gravity. So we'll explore how gravity can change time with Ron Mallett, who is a theoretical physicist from the University of Connecticut. And we'll take your questions as well, if you'd like to have any. If you have any questions about time travel, you can call me on 1300 800 222. Ron, we've had our first caller. Michael has rung in. Michael, hello.
1: Good evening, gentlemen, and those listening wherever you are out there. We know that white light consists of red, orange, yellow, green, blue, indigo, violet.
2: Correct.
1: What happens, Professor, if you fire some red light at the exact moment as some violet light at a distant target? One of them will get there first, won't it? Because they travel at different speeds or something, don't they?
2: Right. That's an excellent question and an excellent point. Now, remember, in fact, this is key. When I was talking about the speed of light not changing, that's in a vacuum. The speed of light within a material changes, okay? So what happens in that? And that is a very important point. No, the speed of light is the same before it hits the prism. But when it gets inside the prism, the speed of light changes. So the statement, the correct statement is the speed of light does not change in a vacuum, no matter how fast the object or the source of light is. But if you're inside a material, the speed of light depends on the material. So that's what's happening. Whenever you're talking about light, is all of the wavelengths of light are changing exactly the same speed when you're going through the vacuum. But as soon as they get inside the material, the speed of light is changing. That's the reason why you're getting that breaking up. As soon as they get on the other side, then they're all traveling at the same speed again. Okay?
1: Yeah.
2: That's the important point.
1: Yeah, okay. Messing with my head.
2: Okay.
1: I can't even accept the concept that the light is made up of photons. A photon, how can a photon
2: exist? A green photon and a red photon are going to be going at exactly the same speed until they get into a material.
1: Well, is space a material?
2: That in the space inside the material, light changes, okay, because of the interaction of the light with the material. That's why there's a change. But prior to that, in a vacuum, red photons, blue photons, green photons are traveling all at exactly the same speed. But once they get inside the material, they split up because they're changing at different speeds.
1: So is space a material?
2: It's the material that's causing it.
0: I think, Ron, there might have been a line crossed there. Is space itself a material? It's a vacuum, isn't it? It's not a material.
2: No, it's a vacuum. Right. Space itself is not a material.
0: Okay. All right. Michael, thanks for calling in with that question as well. Really probing how light works. Professor, it almost sounds like it's not the law of nature, it's the habits of nature, it's because it's not exactly a fixed law. Light can change in a material, in a prism. Does it change
2: That's
0: over
2: right.
0: time? Did light have a different speed in the early universe, in a future universe? Do you think it's malleable like that?
2: No, well, if the light is interacting with the materials of the universe, then it's actually going to change as a result of that. But as soon as it hits the area where there's no material, that's what we mean by a vacuum, by the way, is that it's materialless. So as soon as it hits, then there's no change in the speed.
0: I think we'll take a couple more calls as well, and then we'll take you onto the adventure towards building this time machine as well to see what the prospects of time travel might be. Andy has given us a call from Batemans Bay in New South Wales. Hi, Andy.
3: Yeah, hi. I was... did a bit of electronics work when I was a kid, and radio electricity travels at the speed of light.
2: And that's right. Radio waves are electromagnetic waves. All electromagnetic waves. Light is just a special one because of the fact of its frequency. But radio waves and light waves are essentially the same thing. The thing that differs between them is their frequency or their wavelength. You can look at it either way. But essentially, when we talk about radio waves are a kind of light wave, but it's just that their wavelength is longer than normal, okay? So they have a lower frequency than ordinary light, optical light. So when people are talking about light, they're actually usually, they're not being quite precise, because they say when we're talking about light, that means the visible part of the light spectrum. But radio waves are essentially light of a different frequency, and microwaves are the same, gamma rays are the same. All of these things are just different frequencies of light, okay? But they all travel the same because they electromagnetic waves. And since the correct statement would be, rather than saying that light is traveling at 186,000 miles per second, radio waves are traveling at 160. All of these things are just simply so. The better statement would be that electromagnetic waves travel at the speed of light.
3: Yeah, and I was thinking of taking that concept and using it. Well, if I can speak to yourself and transmit TV and all that through the but. In saying all that, you know, here's that concept for time travel, but in saying that, there was quite a lag when they were transmitting to the moon, and that was a fair bit through space. So anyway,
2: there would be lag. Remember that light is traveling through the atmosphere, so there is actually a slightly different speed going through the atmosphere than when it's traveling into space. But that's a whole different idea. What I'm talking about is the concept of light traveling in a vacuum. And that, for that, the speed of light is the same for all frequencies of light, essentially, okay? in a vacuum.
0: Thank you for your call, Andy. Amber has given us a call from Parramatta. Hi, Amber.
4: Oh, good morning. Very interesting, Professor, your talk. And I have a question, and it might be a bit basic, I'm not sure. But I'm thinking that maybe we will not be able to travel in time because unlike space and time, we're not, we're not particles like light has the particles you were talking about. And our humanness might stop us. Because we see light differently to one another, we see colour differently to one another, we taste and smell in a different way to each other, and maybe we're just not consistent enough to be able to change sufficiently to be able to travel through time or space in terms of going back or forward in time.
2: Well, the thing is that when you're talking about, we are made up of particles, okay? Everything is made up of some particles, but it's the light is something that's independent of that. So I said, when you're talking about light, I'm talking about electromagnetic waves, by the way. Remember, what I said is that all electromagnetic waves travel at exactly the same speed. And even though we see different colors, and people do perceive different colors, what they're perceiving is the frequency of light. They're not perceiving the speed of light. The speed of light is the same for me, for you, for everyone. The speed of light in the vacuum is the same no matter what. It's what's happening is the frequency, however, is changing. So time travel that I'm talking about is dependent on the speed of light, not the frequency of light. So yes, and we do know that the time travel is possible because we can change time by speed. As I said, the experiment that I was talking about was with jet planes, but where there's a device at CERN Switzerland. It's called the Large Hadron Collider. And what it does is it speeds up subatomic particles. Some of these particles can only live for a very short period of time, and then they completely disappear. But what they find is that when they speed these particles up, they can actually change how long they exist. That is actually time travel. The fact that we can actually change the lifetime, this is independent of us. We can change the lifetime of these particles. So in a sense, if we were traveling with these particles, we would be able to travel into the future. So we do know that we can alter time with speed by direct experiment, not just with atomic clocks on jet planes, but every time they turn on the Large Hadron Collider and speed up subatomic particles, they can change their lifetime. And so we would be able, if we were traveling fast enough, we would be able to alter our, people watching us, they would actually see a clock. When I'm talking about a clock, I'm not just talking about a mechanical clock. Your heart is a clock. People who are watching you traveling fast enough would actually see your heart rate metabolism slow down. You wouldn't notice it, but they would perceive it. So you would actually be able to live longer than people who are not moving close to the speed of light. And as I said, we have seen that experimentally, so that's real. Time travel to the future with speed is real.
0: Thank you for calling in, Amber. And we have talked about speed so far. In just a moment, we'll talk about gravity and then a time machine. And when it comes to gravity, I understand people living at the top of a mountain might experience time differently at the ground level. So we'll see the fascinating science behind that in just a moment. But Tony has given us a call from Greystanes in New South Wales. Hello, Tony.
5: Hello, how are you?
0: Good, thank you. What's your time travel question?
5: Well, I want to ask the professor there, if you can travel faster than light, it's not light anymore.
2: Oh, you can't. Pause there. We can't travel faster than the speed of light. The thing is that light is the limiting speed. We can travel up to the speed of light, but we cannot travel faster than the speed of light. Okay, and the reason
5: for
2: that.
5: How do you know that? Why can't you?
2: I was getting ready to explain to you why. Okay, it's actually built into the laws of nature. There's a very famous equation that everyone is familiar with of Einstein. It's called E equals mc squared. Okay, that equation is the equation behind atomic energy, which we know is real. That then what E equals mc squared means is that the E stands for energy, the M stands for mass, and the C stands for the speed of light. And what it says is that essentially it says that if you, whatever amount of matter that you have, you can convert it into energy. But that equation can be read the other way. If you have a certain amount of energy, you can convert that into mass, okay? Now, why is that make it impossible to travel faster than the speed of light? Well, in order for me to move an object, I have to give it energy, okay? To move, you know, you have to use gas in your car and so on. You have to put a certain amount of energy to move something. If I want it to move faster, I have to give it more energy. So the more energy I give to an object, the faster I can get it to move. Now, here's where the problem, not I shouldn't say problem, but here's where Einstein's equation comes in. As I'm giving the object more energy, some of that energy becomes the mass of the object. In other words, just by giving it energy, I can increase the mass of an object. That's part of the equation. And that means that if I want it to go faster, I have to use more energy. But when I give it more energy, that more energy makes the object become even more massive. Now, what happens is that if you try to give the object enough energy to go at the speed of light, that energy, when it becomes part of the mass of the object, that energy almost becomes, it makes the mass of the object become almost infinitely massive. So that means that in order to move the object, to get it to move at the speed of light, you have to use so much energy that the object becomes infinitely massive, which means you can't move it anymore. So it's E equals mc squared is the reason why we can't get an object to move at the speed of light.
0: Yeah.
2: because it would have to become infinitely massive. It's, all right, so it's actually literally built into the laws of nature.
0: And that's so counterintuitive, because people often build their worldviews based on what they experience. But as a scientist, you can also see the guardrails of nature just through mathematics and that kind of the limits on what's possible that maths can set for us as well. And thank you for calling in, Tony, with that question. Professor, I'd love to move you now to those

And what Einstein was able to find is that the graph is that the stronger gravity is, according to Newton, once again, that can't happen. Gravity does not affect time. But Einstein found that the stronger gravity is, the more time will slow down. What that means is that, and you pointed that out, a clock here at the surface of the Earth where gravity is strong, that clock is actually ticking slower than a clock at the top of a high mountain where gravity is weak. Now, you might say, wait a minute, has that ever been shown? What people don't realize is not only has it been shown, but it's part of our everyday life. I'm sure that you, like me, I have a GPS system inside my car. GPS allows us to get correct locations on the Earth. But GPS system, the way in which it works, is that in your unit, it has a clock in it. Okay? The satellites in space have clocks on them. When they were setting up the system initially, they were assuming Newton's laws. And according to Newton, time cannot be affected by gravity. So they were assuming when they set up the system that the clocks on board the satellites were running at exactly the same rate as clocks at the surface of the Earth. There's a very simple relationship between speed, time, and distance. If you know any two of those, you can compute the other. So if I know the time the signal was sent and the time it was received, and I know the speed of the signal, which is the speed of light, I can compute distance. So when they set up the system, once again, initially, they were assuming that time is ticking at the clocks are ticking at exactly the same rate on the satellites as here on the Earth. The system was giving incorrect distances. That was happening. What they realized when they consulted with the physicists is that you have to use Einstein's theory about time and gravity. That means to say that they have to use computers to take into account that the unit, your clock in your unit, your car is actually running a little bit slower than on the satellites. Those are running a little bit faster because gravity is weak. And whenever they did that, they found that it was giving correct locations. So every time you use your GPS, Einstein is behind that. So we do know in a very real sense, everyday sense, that gravity affects time. And that's where my work came in, because what happens is that, according to Einstein, light, unlike, once again, Newton's theory, the only thing that can create gravity is matter. The matter of the Earth keeps us anchored to the Earth. The matter of the sun keeps us anchored to and in orbit around the sun. Okay? But it's according to Einstein, light can also create gravity. And what that means is that if you follow that, if light can create gravity and gravity can affect time, then light can affect time. And that's what I use as a foundation of my work, is that light can create gravity. And it turns out that if you use a circulating beam of light, you can create a circulating beam of light by just bouncing light off of mirrors. You can get light to go into a loop. It turns out that that loop of light can actually make a loop of time. Now, here's what that means. Suppose that you take a piece of paper and you draw a straight line on it from the past, present, to the future. All of us move along time normally on a straight line from the past to the present to the future. But now take that straight line and make it into a loop. Then I could go from the past to the present to the future, but I've made time into a loop. So I can go from the future back into the past. So by a circulating beam of laser light, and this is what I found out mathematically, by the way, you can actually make loops in time. And along those loops in time, you could go back into the past. Now, what I said is that I actually solved Einstein's gravitational field equations, a very complicated set of equations, and I was able to show that a circulating beam of laser light will actually cause loops in time to be formed, and along those loops in time, we should be able to go back into the past. That's all based on the mathematics. That hasn't been shown experimentally.

0: that's because of the fact that, like everything else in the world, money. It takes money to do these experiments. Even the simple experiment I was telling you about the subatomic particles in a Large Hadron Collider, they're created by smashing subatomic particles together. You might say, well, gee, how expensive can that be? That costs $10 billion to create the device that does that. So theoretically, mathematically, that is, I've been able to show that, but we haven't been able to get the funding sufficiently yet to do the experiment. But it's all based on Einstein's work, and theoretically, it is possible to show that one can use, create loops in light, loops in time, by loops of light.
1: When you say a loop in time, would that be inside the loop of light, around it, in the actual beams? Where would the loop of time be for a person to manipulate
0: outside. It? It would be outside. It would be outside the beam.
1: Okay.
0: It would be, in other words, that the circulating beam would cause time outside of the beam to form a loop.
1: Hmm. Do we know how widely around the beam? Does it have to be a big or small beam, or does it not matter?
0: Well, it depends on how much energy we have. And in fact, I should mention that the work that I'm doing, I'm talking about trying to send subatomic particles and information back in time, not human beings.
1: Yeah.
0: So sending people is exotic and it's exciting, and I think that's fantastic. By the way, I love time travel movies. But the amount of energy to do that is galactic types of energy. So, and even at the sending subatomic particles, an enormous amount of energy. So it's, but as I said, I'm not interested in trying to send people back to that. By the way, to me, sending information back is even more important, because imagine if we could send information from the future back to the past. We could talk about before earthquakes and tsunamis and, you know, hurricanes, we could actually send information back. Imagine if we had been able to send information back about COVID before it happened, the millions of lives we'd have been able to save. So to me, that is important. But as I said, it's something that we haven't been able to do yet.
1: And we do have to start at that very small level. It's a fascinating concept. Light in some ways traps us with its laws of nature, limiting how we can move through the universe. But it may be the solution to time travel as well, if this looping system works. So it gives and receives. I've had a couple of questions as we wrap up. Hello, Ashwin. Please ask your guest, is it possible to harness the speed of light to make either a source of power, transport, or communication? That's from Gary.
0: Yes. Well, yes. In fact, we already have do that. I mean, this is essentially the light is the behind the concept of equals mc squared. That c in there is the speed of light, and we have been able to harness that to in order to use the power of the atom to power our electrical power. So we have already been able to do that.
1: Okay. All right, so one last question that has come through. This is a political question, but do you think the governments of the world have already discovered time travel and are already using it, not for the greater good? I mean, you deal with governments. Do you think they know more than they're letting on when it comes to technology, Ron?
0: No, the thing is that, no. the government, not only our government, but no government is able to keep a secret. I mean, think of the Manhattan experiment. That was one of the most secretive projects that mankind ever engaged in. And a physicist named Klaus Fuchs just walked out with the secret and gave it to the Russians, you know, literally walked out with it. I mean, if the one thing that the governments can't do is keep a secret. We may think they can, but they can't. And one of the things that I've mentioned to people, because they say, well, this thing about funding, if the CIA found out that North Korea was doing experiments that involve time travel, I would have more funding than I know what to do with.
1: Mm.
0: So I don't think that, you know, that governments are doing it. We would be able to, we would know about it.
1: Okay.
0: And we have a pretty good Secret Service.
1: Yeah. Well, I'm glad to know that if it is ever discovered, we'll find out about it. You've been listening right now to Professor Ron Mallets, theoretical physicist at the University of Connecticut. Ron, thanks for your insights into time and time travel today.
0: All right, thank you. By the way, if people are interested in learning more, I've written a book called Time Traveler, and it is available on Amazon, and it talks about not only my work, but the work that other physicists are doing with wormholes and black holes and cosmic strings and so on.
1: Good. One thing that it's one of those subjects you need to sit down, I think, and take in slowly. So a book sounds like a good idea as well. Ron, lovely to chat to you today as well.
0: Thank you.
1: Ron Mallett there.
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1: We have discussed time travel. It's probably as maybe esoteric as science gets, doesn't it? It's often dealing with bugs and ocean currents, but time travel, visiting the past, it's quite different. I'd like to keep us a little bit in that mode, but creatively, artistically. This is the music segment of the show. We often check in with a local artist, and today's artist creates music that is quite ambient in tone. So if you can, if you're at home, this is probably a good chance to close your eyes, lie down and enjoy this music. Go somewhere else. Time travel in your own way. The artist is called Catherine Trikos, and she takes you on a journey musically. She's a visual artist as well as a musician. I've got an interview coming up with her, but this is one of her songs. It's called Beauty of the Moon.

0: That is Catherine Trakos with Beauty of the Moon. She's your musical guest tonight. So the question is, what is the story behind Beauty of the Moon?
1: Beauty of the Moon was improvised. So I was sort of sitting in front of this piano and Nick Huggins, the producer, had put up microphones, this beautiful old piano, microphones around the room, and he kind of hit record and went outside and read poetry. And I sat there playing, and I thought I was just going to be running through the songs I'd written and kind of perfecting them, and then we'd record them properly. And what ended up happening was I just sort of improvised like a whole lot of stuff, 28 hours of it. And we didn't redo any of it. Nick just went through and chose his favorite bits. And this was one of them.
0: Has it always been a part of you that you've preferred the spontaneity of improvisation rather than structure?
1: No, quite opposite. I usually go into the studio armed with like printed out books of the chord charts. And then if we make any changes, we write everything down. And this time I didn't, because I didn't have the time. I was working a lot. I was very burnt out. I just didn't have time to finish the songs. And I thought, oh, you know, well, I'll be like Radiohead when they made the bends, and I'll just write it in the studio.
0: Yeah.
1: And I did, but not in the way I envisaged. So
0: did something else come out? Improvised? How was improvised you different to structured you when you look at the output?
1: You know, I think that a lot of artists are really hard on themselves, and I'm no different. So the output I felt was something that I would go back and perfect. I was like, maybe Nick will let me listen to some and then write down those lyrics, then I can change them a little bit. And he was like, this is great, because he loved it. He loved every part of it. And so seeing it through his eyes, I had to accept it. And then, you know, you always have a sort of strange relationship with your own work as an artist. And I respect his opinion. So I just went, okay, well, I'm gonna go with this for a bit. And if it's too painful, we'll do something about it. But it wasn't. So
0: you have this wonderful blend of a life that mixes visual art and music, and they go together so well because they stir the senses in different ways. How did both of those art forms come into your life?
1: Look, my mum's an artist, a visual artist, a painter. So I grew up with that around me in a very sort of real way. Like, she would come pick me up from school and she'd be covered in paint. And so it was never a far off dream for me to say I'm going to be an artist when I grow up, because she made it so real. Music always felt a little bit more elusive, like something other people did. And when I, you know, came to Australia and saw people in bands and they were just writing songs, I thought, oh, I could do that. I, you know, learned to play the guitar. I learned to play piano when I was quite young, but it was classical.
0: So if you started as a visual artist, I'm wondering, did that affect the way you made music, give it maybe an impressionistic feel, focused on feeling? Were there any elements of the visual arts world that shaped your music?
1: I think that, you know, everything, when you're creating something, you're going to be coming up against the same sort of blocks as an individual. And the whole artistic process for me, I found, is to just kind of remove those blocks as best I can, so whatever needs to come through can come through, if that makes any sense at all.
0: Yeah, I have heard that metaphor before. Start with the rock and chisel it away until you end up with what's left. It's almost like rather than making something, you're removing something to get to the end product, a chiseling away process.
1: Yeah, it's a bit like that, but it's also kind of like you have this sort of, I feel like there are like these, all these like damn walls within us that have been built from, I don't know, criticism from someone when you were young and vulnerable. And then comes self-criticism, and it builds up this like resistance in you, and you have to learn to loosen that and to let it go and to allow the art to tell you what it wants. You know, you can't control it.
0: Can you take us into any of the walls specifically that were built up for you that you had to tear down?
1: Oh, yeah, that's a great question. I think the biggest one for me with music was I learned classical piano. There's a lot of rules, and because I'm quite... okay, I feel like I like to explore things. I like to try new things. It's very, very difficult to do that when you have that structure kind of inbuilt in you. And the whole time, every time you play the piano, there's this voice saying, oh, you played that wrong. And I look at the way I play now, and it's very accepting. It's very free-flowing. And when I used to play, anytime I hit a note that wasn't unexpected, I would feel this almost pain. So I think the biggest one for me was breaking through that, and that happened a few years ago. where I found myself in this apartment in Sydney in an Airbnb. I was touring a record and there was a piano there, and I was like, oh man, I'm gonna have to play it, but I don't want to because I have this love-hate relationship with the piano. And then I sat down at the piano and I played, and these songs just came through, and that's when I wrote this record, Swan Songs, not the last one, the one before that. So I think that was the biggest block for me, was just kind of finding that after, I don't know what, I think I just changed. I think I just grew as a person, and it was like, wow, those blocks aren't there anymore. I can play the piano now. That's nice, isn't it?
0: I wonder with those, that emphasis on rules, I can imagine the idea is you learn all the rules so you can elevate yourself to great heights of technical proficiency, and then this spontaneous wild creature will come out. But sometimes you can get trapped by the rules and become a bit stiffer and square. Were you finding that you were getting a bit trapped? You weren't reaching what you thought the promise was of this elevated classical stature?
1: Yeah, I think because classical music is so beautiful and it is so powerful, and it just like the way, like if you listen to just, you know, Chopin solo piano, like the amount of emotion that you can get from a piece and the amount of rhythm that can get put in there is like the piano just comes alive. And if you're holding yourself to that bar because you know that's what the piano is capable of, and all you can do is kind of reiterate these old phrases, that's a pretty sort of self-punishing place to be.
0: You're listening to Catherine Trykos, who's a visual artist and a musician, a performer, taking us into her world of music and art. You mentioned your mum earlier, the influence that she had on your life. Your dad was also a prominent sporting figure with quite a record in sports. Can you introduce us to him as well?
1: Oh, yes. Well, you know, unfortunately, he didn't get to sing on the album because he's quite shy with singing. But, he's a very inspiring person. He's incredibly motivated. And, yeah, he played test cricket for two countries. Had a 20-year gap in his career. I got 6 hours of detention for going to watch him play a cricket match.
0: What? Okay, so just to give us a backstory, he played the last game for South Africa before sporting isolation, and then he came back 22 years later to play for Zimbabwe.
1: Played for Zimbabwe, that's right, and he played for Zimbabwe, and he captained Zimbabwe. And I left school early to go and watch a little bit of the match. My mum took my sister and I out of school because, historic event.
0: Right.
1: And my sister and I each got 6 hours of detention.
0: 6 hours? That's quite an unnecessarily long detention. Yeah. What do you do for 6 hours?
1: Oh my gosh, what did we do? We had to like scrape gum off the bottom of desks and cut the lawn with nail scissors. It was just ridiculous. I know. I've really grown as a person.
0: That's one detention you wouldn't get in trouble with your parents though, would it?
1: No, they thought it was quite a silly response.
0: Yeah.
1: Really? Yeah.
0: Very, very much so. Is he a fan of your music as well? It must be quite different to his world.
1: You know, he for a long time before CD players weren't around, my dad only had Elvis CDs and my CDs, which I took as a great compliment.
0: Yeah.
1: He once had a Madonna CD and some Johnny Cash once, but that was it. So I thought that was pretty lovely.
0: All the classics, if you had to choose four artists, Elvis, Madonna, Johnny Cash, what was the fourth one?
1: It was me.
0: Oh, yeah, okay, that's good. The four classics of Western music.
1: Yeah, why not?
0: Yeah, but and I think what I really enjoyed about your music is it feels ethereal. It feels like it suits the night. It's quite dreamy. The songs that I've heard do really take you somewhere else. And I'm wondering, is that important to you to take the audience somewhere else? Is there any kind of goal in your mind when you're creating music?
1: Just to be as open as possible to the music that is there. You know, it's a very sort of a, it's like a, art is like a mirror in many ways. And you just have to kind of be sensitive to what is available and then try to do your best with what is given to you and not judge it.
0: I understand you're inspired by the natural world, the sea, the forest. Mm. Do they find their way into your music?
1: I think definitely through rhythms and through feelings and that sort of sense of liberation and joy that you can find when you're in those natural places. You can get that in music and you can bring that into your music and art, definitely.
0: Is nature also another way of unhooking from that classical, slightly regimented style? Because nature is quite spontaneous and rough around the edges.
1: Well, I think a little bit, but I also think that within nature there is definitely a rhythm and a code and a lot of intricacy, which is also present in classical music. So I aspire to be very good at classical music, and I am not.
0: Is that something you want to keep going back to, or will you keep going back to the classical realm?
1: Yeah, definitely. Realm? Well, it's like you said before, you study with something and you expand, and then you expand what you can do through learning as much as you can about it, no matter how good you are at it, and then you come back to what you're capable of doing, and it's grown without you realizing. Yeah.
0: The music you do, where do you take it? What kind of venues do you find yourself playing in around the country or internationally?
1: Well, lately, I mean, I used to play a lot of sort of Americana style shows because I played acoustic guitar mostly. But lately, I've been playing mostly piano. I've been working with a trumpet player in Perth, John Bannister, and a cellist in Melbourne, Gareth Skinner. So I've been playing more sort of like little concert halls, really. We played Tempo Rubato in Melbourne, which was beautiful. We played the Ambassador Bar in Perth, which was just a lovely sort of, venue that was it just had a really lovely kind of relaxed colonial hotel vibe, which worked really well. And then Sydney, we played Church Street Studios. So that's, I'm not sure if you know it.

0: it's a church. It's a beautiful venue with pews and a lovely sound and a huge piano. So just more venues where people will actually sit and listen and they're there for the music rather than to have a drink.
1: Yes, I can imagine that's quite a reverential sounding venue. Do you find your audience often ends up with their eyes closed, taking themselves somewhere else?
0: Well, I don't know. I hope so. I'm generally, looking like my eyes are closed often. my set list.
1: Yeah, and making the music that you're doing. The other side of you is this visual arts side, which started first. Mm. Can you take us into where you're going with that?
0: I have a lot of passion for drawing and painting. And lately I've had the time to do it more and I feel like I'm making up for many lost years. So I'm working a lot. Making a lot of art, which is a lot of fun. Last year I did some paintings based on Swan Songs, the album that I made a few years ago, and I'll be exhibiting those paintings in a few months in Sydney at Studio 551. So it's sort of a mixture of figurative and abstract. I did abstract for many years and now I'm coming back to figurative. You're always learning.
1: There's a description of your art that I found which is painted on unstretched canvas. They're allowed to hang freely, almost like curtains, soft, shifting and vulnerable to the movement of the air and the space around them. The paintings become less like fixed images and more like moments, held briefly, then allowed to move. And that sounds a little bit like that improvised musical work that you were talking about. There's movement and spontaneity in your art as well. Can you take us about any philosophy or mindset that goes into the visual art?
0: Yeah, well, great connection you made there, actually, because I had these pieces of canvas that I'd just been painting on. Sometimes they were on the floor and I would just paint on them. So very much kind of part of my environment just existing with me. And now that I've hung them, they are sort of loose, a bit like curtains. And it is that sense of allowing an object to be what it is without trying to control the outcome, without trying to force it to be what you want it to be because you think it's better. Just letting it be what it is, letting everyone's responses be what they are. It's about the art object being the art object.
1: Yeah. Is that also part of your music as well? Sometimes people might find it hard to classify. And did you feel like you wanted to resist labels?
0: Oh, look, I've tried as many labels as possible and none of them fit. And I've come to the point where I don't try to make things in, something else anymore. And a lot of that I learned from the producers I've worked with, like Nick Huggins and Anna Laverty from the last two albums, the way they heard my music, it changed the music. And so now when I'm painting, it's like the paintings are changed because I no longer come in with a very, very strong sense of I need it to be this to a certain group of people. I don't mind if no one likes it. I'll just keep doing it.
1: Yeah, no, I find it really beautiful and relaxing music. I think it really suits the time of slot that I'm playing as well, the nighttime.
0: Good, yeah.
1: I was also wondering about this relationship with the producer that you have, because we're all familiar with instrumentalists and singers. What does the producer do in the studio? How do they shape your music? From your own experience, what have they done to your music?
0: Well, I've been really lucky to work with a lot of really great producers. And from what the best producers I've worked with are the ones who will listen to what I want because they're like, well, it's your music. So that if they listen to what I'm saying and then we try to get that together, but there's always this sense of, openness and people being able to say what they can hear because we all hear things differently. So, it's like they facilitate what I can make, the best I can make. And being able to be completely personally comfortable with someone so you can sing and make a terrible mistake or sing and do something wonderful. Those are very similar things. That's a very special thing to have. And I've been lucky enough to have it with Anna, with Nick, with Paul McGrocher, many producers. So
1: yeah, it sounds like they need not just technical skill, but people have to relax around them, which is quite a human skill as well.
0: Definitely. Yeah.
1: I'm wondering where you're going next. You're in a wonderful mix of art and music, and that you have different choices as to what you could do with either of them and where to travel. It sounds like you have an open mind. So are there any ideas of where you would like to go next as a creative?
0: I would really like to I guess, you know, I come up with ideas and I think I'm going to do that. And then I say I'm going to do that. And then I'll make an artwork and I'll be like, oh, this would be better in this place. So I'm very wary of sort of stating hard and fast plans. But I do have an exhibition booked in Sydney in October. And I am working on some electronic music for my side project. And that's kind of what's happening at the moment. And it's, you know, I made a video clip. I'll just keep making things and maybe they'll find you.
1: Yeah. Yeah. And making things in itself sounds like enjoyable for you enough. There's kind of comfort in the expression.
0: Yeah, there is. But there's also a lot of challenge. So it's not like a comfortable place. Really, yeah. still quite challenging.
1: So tell us more about those difficulties. What are the main challenges to making art?
0: Focus. I find that when you need to be able to focus, you need to be able to focus and realize that there's going to be a lot of sort of inner negativity coming. And I don't think that that's just a me thing. I think that's an everyone thing. And I think that's why a lot of people give up. So you're sitting there and you're drawing and there's some voice in your head saying, oh, you could do it like this, it'll be better. You just have to keep working and you just have to kind of get into flow and lose yourself in the flow. So that's a challenge. Another challenge is that, you know, Australia is a wonderful country, but it's also, there's not that many artistic opportunities in the smaller towns. I mean, there are wonderful ones, but it's like if you've done it once, they're like, okay, well, no, you've had your chance at someone else, and that's great. But it doesn't really build a huge communal artistic culture the way we have a sport culture, for example. It's very, very different. And so I'd like to go to Europe because there's more of an artistic community there, and you know.
1: So that's a big move ahead. So have you plotted out that trip? Do you know when you'll be moving?
0: Sorry, gosh. No, do you want to plan it for me?
1: No. It's just a dream at the moment.
0: That'd be nice.
1: Yeah. Yeah. I had a friend who moved to Europe and was traveling around playing the festivals and the circuits as a musician, as a saxophone player for years. And it did feel like there were a lot of festivals over there. So, yeah, I'm wondering if
0: there are. Yeah. Yeah, there really are. Yeah, I played this festival in Sweden a few years ago, and it was a folk festival. It was wonderful, but they also had metal bands playing, which I really loved.
1: Yeah, yeah. Yeah, I mean,
0: Swedish folk.
1: That sounds very sweet because they gave us ABBA and they gave us death metal. Yeah, that feels like the soul of their country.
0: Yeah, it was beautiful. And there was this band on the roof with all these flames on either side of them.
1: Yeah, it's a very quirky continent. So maybe that's in your future ahead. Catherine Dracos has been your artist tonight. If people would like to come along to your exhibition in October, what's the best way to follow you?
0: Instagram is where I post the most. So I'm the Lady Catherine on Instagram. I also have a website, catherinedracos.com. I am on Facebook, but I always forget to post there. Yes.
1: I think Facebook feels a little angrier than Instagram these days. So it's probably gentler to be on Instagram.
0: Is that right? Oh, good, good, good.
1: You're in the right place, Catherine. Lovely to talk to you tonight. Thank you.
0: Thank you so much, Ashwin. It was lovely to chat to you.
1: That was Catherine Dracos, and this is one of her recent tracks, or a snippet of her recent track. This is Don't Tell Anyone.

0: That is Don't Tell Anyone. Quite relaxing music. Obviously, if you're doing some shift work, you might want some music to pump you up. But if you're at a chilled portion of your day, that's something to unwind to. That was Catherine Trikos, if you'd like to look up her work.
1: ABC Radio with Ashwin Zedkar.
0: On the other side of the news, I will take you to a couple of festivals. We have a hot chocolate festival. We have a yarn bombing festival. A lot of fun things coming up. And then Gordon Lynch will be along to talk to us about the importance of climbing stairs. Let's take the lift a little bit less. An easy win for our fitness. Here's another dream-related song. It's been a contemplative hour here on ABC Radio overnight.

0: That's Daydream Believer by The Monkees. You have been listening to ABC Radio Overnights. If you stay with us on the program, we are going to talk about a couple of really fun festivals. There's chocolate, there's yarn bombing, all of that coming up after the news.
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5: ABC News with Andrew Kaloupas. Ukrainian authorities say at least 14 people have been killed in two Russian drone attacks on a shopping complex in the central city of Kyiv. Here's the BBC's Dan Johnson in Kyiv.
6: Footage shows a drone diving towards the already burning shopping centre. Despite attempts to shoot it down, it then hit the building. People are reported trapped beneath rubble and rescue teams are searching. President Zelensky, who's from Kryvyi Rih, said the strike was absolutely cynical and despicable. He added the second drone struck half an hour after the first, targeting emergency workers. More than 100 people were wounded.
5: US President Donald Trump has announced he'll be easing beef import quotas for the next 90 days. Here's Jono Wakely.
7: On social media, Donald Trump announced that he would be allowing 300,000 metric tons of ground beef over the next 90 days to be imported without impacting tariff quotas. He says that he has a commitment that the meat will be sold at 25% below market prices. The US president didn't say which countries the beef would be coming from or who had made the commitment to sell at lower prices. He also says the deal will give space to American beef producers to grow their herds.
5: Australia has joined Canada and the United Kingdom in condemning the Israeli response to the deaths of aid workers in Gaza, including Zoe Frankham from Melbourne. In a joint statement, the foreign ministers of the three nations say the decision by the Israeli military not to pursue a criminal investigation into the incident is shameful. They say the victims of the incident and their families deserve justice and accountability. Seven aid workers from World Central Kitchen were killed in April 2024 in an Israeli drone strike. Prince Harry and other high-profile figures have been ordered to pay more than $18 million to the publisher of the Daily Mail following their failed privacy case in the High Court. Sian Vance reports from London.
8: London's High Court has ordered Prince Harry, Sir Elton John, Elizabeth Hurley and other high-profile claimants to pay an initial $18 million after dismissing their lawsuit against Daily Mail publisher Associated Newspapers over alleged unlawful information gathering. The publisher says its legal costs exceeded $65 million, but the final amount the claimants must pay has yet to be decided. They can still appeal, individually or together, both the judgment and the cost decision. The ruling comes as the Duke and Duchess of Sussex prepare to return to the UK after 6 years in the US.
5: British meteorologists are warning that a developing El Nino weather system could become the strongest in more than 100 years. They say this year's temperatures in the Pacific Ocean could climb more than 3 degrees above normal. It could also bring drought to the Amazon as well as parts of Australia. The head of long-range forecasting at the Met Office, Professor Adam Scaife, says it's expected to bring record-breaking weather.
9: The tropical Pacific is warming faster than I've ever seen, and assuming the forecasts are correct, and we've got very high confidence at this stage, we think that when it peaks in November and December, it's likely to be record event, unprecedented beyond anything we've seen in living memory.
5: In the AFL, Brisbane has secured a double chance in the finals and a top four finish with a 63-point win over Collingwood at the MCG. With the details, Clint Wilden.
10: Chasing a third successive premiership, the Lions gave the rest of the AFL a sign of how strong they are with a comprehensive win over the Magpies. Logan Morris kicking a career-best 8 goals and Connor McKenna 4, including 2 goal-of-the-season contenders. Brisbane led at every change against a Collingwood side who had opted not not to rest any of their players for the match, despite knowing whatever the result would be, the Magpies would not be able to move out of the wildcard spots on the ladder. Collingwood, though, will be now sweating on the fitness of Scott Pendlebury. The game's record holder was forced out of the match in the second quarter with a knee bursar, while Brisbane defender Ty Gallup could face the scrutiny of the match review officer for a dangerous tackle. Clint Wilden, ABC Sport, Melbourne.
5: One of the most famous footballs in history is up for auction in the United States. The ball was used when Argentine legend Diego Maradona scored both the controversial Hand of God goal and the so-called goal of the century against England in the 1986 World Cup. Auctioneers believe it could fetch more than $14 million. You're up to date with the latest from ABC News.
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0: Do you ever feel shame about the drinks that you like? I have one in my life. I'll be at a cafe, I'll be with some friends, and one of them will say, I'll have a long black. Another will say, I'll have a double espresso. And I'll say, I'll have a hot chocolate. And they look at you like you're wearing a bib, like you just haven't grown up yet. And I feel that sting of shame. Why am I into hot chocolate still? I never liked coffee. I've only ever liked hot chocolates. Well, it turns out, my people, we have a festival. We have a festival dedicated to the hot chocolate happening in Victoria. So if you are a lover of the hot chocolate, you do not need to be ashamed anymore. You could have your strawberry syrup, hot chocolate, as much as you want. There's a festival, there's a place for us down south. So let's take you to the Hot Chocolate Festival. And then there's a Yarn Bombing Festival. I have no stories to do with yarn bombing, but if that is something that you are into, let us discover the world of yarn bombing as well. We'll sit there with our cozy hot chocolates, bombing yarn. It'll be a good life for us cozy people, us lovers of the sweet. So we'll talk about those two festivals coming up very soon. And if you're ashamed of what you like to drink, you can text me 0437 774 774. It doesn't have to be hot chocolate. Let's first, though, check out the markets. Richard Batt is a private wealth advisor at Ord Minnett, and he joins you now. Hello, Richard.
2: Good morning, Ashman.
0: Any drinks that you're ashamed of?
2: No, not that I'm ashamed of, but I do like a long black, but won't pass up a hot chocolate when I'm with the kids.
0: Okay, with the kids. That's the message I got as well. Now, long black is good for keeping you awake through the hours. You probably have to track a lot of different markets around the world, I imagine.
2: That's right. Yes, no, so.
0: How are they looking today?
2: Well, markets in the US are higher. The Dow Jones is up 565 points, or 1.1%, supported by gains in the healthcare sector, such as Merck, which is up 2.35%, and Johnson & Johnson, that is up 0.5%. The NASDAQ is currently up 97%, and crypto-related stocks are seeing gains as Bitcoin's rallied, and Robinhood is up 13% at the moment, and Coinbase added 7%. While across the broader market, material stocks are outperforming. Shares in Tesla are having their best week since May as optimism around its robo-taxi business growing, and the stock's up 5% at the moment. Looking at the Aussie dollar, it's stronger against the greenback, currently trading at 71.76 US cents and will buy you 53p. Gold is at a three-month high, with spot gold up over 2% at the moment at $4,619 an ounce. And oil is also higher. Brent crude is up 0.5% at the moment at $94.21 a barrel.
0: Very good, Richard. Thanks for your update today.
2: Thank you, Ashwin.
0: Richard,
2: have a good weekend.
0: And you too as well. That is Richard Batt, who is a private wealth advisor at Ord Minnett.
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0: Okay, let's take you to the chocolate festival, hot chocolate festival, after this. Bruce Springsteen.

0: That's Hungry Hearts. Right, Bruce Springsteen, I was talking about feeling shame at the drinks you love, and for me it was hot chocolate. It's the only warm drink that I drink. Gav has texted us from Invermay to say, pineapple cruisers. I like beer, but I really like a pineapple cruiser. You can picture Gav, can't you? He's with the lads. It's after footy. He's got his eye on the pineapple cruiser, but he orders the stout. It's just a relate. Why do we do this to each other? Why do we drink shame? Another anonymous. They're all anonymous. It's almost like the shame is continued in the text message line. It says, I order a drink called a magic. A magic equals a double ristretto and steamed milk, usually served in a 5 to 6 ounce cup. I feel shame when I order it and the barista doesn't know what it is. We need to set up a support group, really, for shamed drinkers and the things that we love. But luckily, there is a hot chocolate festival, which is right up my alley. It's in Victoria. It is dedicated to this delicious beverage. Alan Grungine is a master chocolatier at the Chocolateries in Victoria, which is based in the Yarra Valley, at Balbray on the Great Ocean Road, and at Flinders on the Mornington Peninsula. And he is your guest this morning. Hello, Alan.
1: Hi, good morning.
0: Where does your love for the hot chocolate come from?
1: Probably as a kid, you know, growing up in France, you kind of have to love hot chocolates, don't you?
0: You do have, and the French are known for their delicate and exquisite cooking. Is there a technique you use with the milk or with additives, syrups? How do the French make a delicious hot chocolate?
1: Yeah, so like to make a hot chocolate, you need to have like real chocolate, right? You don't want to use the powder. Okay. So it's all about the emulsion. So what you want to do is, so you start with about a quarter of a cup of chocolate. So you can pre-melt it to make it a little bit easier. And then what you want to do is slowly add your hot milk. Preferably if you froth it, it's better. And you just slowly stir it and slowly add it. And so what's going to happen is because you slowly add the milk, everything is going to come into a ganache first, so very, very thick. And then as you add the milk, it'll turn into a hot chocolate.
0: This is delicious because we have this idea of an Italian hot chocolate, which I always thought was very thick, but that sounds like what you're creating. It's a French hot chocolate as well, using real chocolate and having that thick consistency.
1: Correct. So the Italian hot chocolate is very similar. It's just thicker and a lot more chocolate in it. So it's almost like a ganache, you know. It's very, very thick, where the French one might be a little bit lighter on the chocolate side, right, but just as delicious.
0: Yeah,
1: not better, of course, but I'm probably a bit biased, right?
0: There is the rivalry there. So we'll see if anyone knows an Italian hot chocolate recipe. You can text us as well. Do you always use milk, or do some people insist on water?
1: Always milk for hot chocolate, because water is, as I always say, chocolate is allergic to water. It just doesn't really work well together. It tends to seize and not work really well. Milk is definitely the way.
0: What do you put on top? Any additives that you use to enhance the hot chocolate?
1: A little marshmallow is nice and classic, you know. Whipped cream also work well if you're feeling a bit indulgent, I think. I'm very big on making our own marshmallows, and that really makes a difference. It's very simple to make as well, but yeah, absolutely, marshmallows.
0: I've never made a marshmallow. I've always bought them in a plastic packet at the supermarket. How do we actually make a marshmallow?
1: It's, as long as you've got a mixer, it's honestly quite easy. It's a sugar, so sugar syrup. You cook it to 110 degrees, so boil it really hard, and then add some gelatin. And then you're going to whip that together, and that's what fluffs the marshmallow, the gelatin. It's really the protein inside of the gelatin that works. And then, you add whatever flavor you want to it, and, you got to be a bit patient, let it set overnight, and then off you go.
0: Delicious. So we've got the marshmallows. What about, what can we powder on top? Are there any spices or more powdered chocolate that we can use to enhance the flavor?
1: Yeah, honestly, anything. Like during our hot chocolate festival, we do 31 different flavors across the month, 8 different one a week. You can have as much fun with the chocolate as you want, spices, nuts, chili works really well with hot milk and chocolate. So yeah, as much as you want, really.
0: I love a good syrup. I always ask for a strawberry syrup, but it's not often there available. What kind of syrups do you work into your hot chocolates?
1: Yes, yeah, so caramel. Honestly, strawberry syrup works well. You can do jam. You just don't want to add too much because it's quite acidic. So it's going to make the milk curdle. That's probably why lots of people are not too keen on putting some syrup in your hot chocolate.
0: Yeah. Is there any prejudice against drinking hot chocolate? Is it seen as a child's drink?
1: I don't think so. Not at the chocolate tree, at least. I think everyone that comes through the doors become a kid again. I don't think there is, no.
0: Well, good to know, because I always feel slight shame at buying a hot chocolate because everyone seems to be into coffee these days. So it's good that there's a world for chocolate out there. Tell us more about this festival that you're organizing.
1: Yeah, so it's our annual festival. That's the one that we've been running since 2012 now. So we come up with 31 flavors. It's a menu where we do 8 different flavors every week. We also do them into little takeaway to sell into the showroom so you can make it at home. And really, the Hot Chocolate Festival, it's all about theater, really. So there's a flavor in the milk, so that comes from the chocolate. And, you know, we sometimes infuse the chocolate with black tea or fresh dried fruits and nuts and whatnot. And then it's all about the garnishes. So often, the garnish is something that you're going to put into the milk and it's going to slowly melt and reveal some marshmallow or some popping candy for the kids. So it's like, you know, bubbling away. We've got a really cool one, which I've called the Space Invader, which is a shell of chocolate that looked like a Martian. Yeah. And then it's got some nougat in it, which is really fun. So much, really.
0: It's a real art form. So people can learn these skills from you.
1: Yeah, absolutely. Yeah. So we do classes as well where people come and do a tasting and they, of course, get to learn how, you know, you temper the chocolate and you do things at home. But, you know, we found that people prefer anyone else to make it rather than doing it at home, you know. Yeah. Taste always better, I think.
0: Yeah, I think so as well. But it's a useful skill for us to have to keep ourselves company, especially we've got a little bit more of winter to go, so the hot chocolate is quite useful. This person has texted, "Dear Ashwin, yes, I had an Italian hot chocolate in Italy when much younger. Thick, real chocolate with cream. Still remember the taste. Jamie Oliver, chef, used corn flour to make his chocolate thicker. So do you thicken it with corn flour sometimes?
1: No, in France, it's not a thing to thicken it with corn flour. No.
0: Okay. All right. I like this. Is there anyone else in Europe that does a good hot chocolate beyond the French and the Italians?
1: Well, you know, in Europe, like the one that are very famous for chocolate would be the Swiss, I would say. Yeah. So they absolutely do an amazing one. And Spain as well, I found them really great when it comes to chocolate and hot chocolate. So and they're going to work with spice a lot. So, yeah, I will say these ones. And yeah, I'll never say the British, so that would...
0: That was a bridge too far for the French.
1: Yeah.
0: I love a good hot chocolate rivalry in the morning.
1: Right, you have to. Right.
0: Yeah, you do. You have to take pride in your hot chocolate. So the Spanish do the spice. Okay, so what are the details if someone would like to join your festival?
1: Yeah, so we're coming to the end of it because it runs all the month of August, all week long at the Chocolate Trees. So we've got 3 locations on the Mornington Peninsula, in the Yarra Valley, and on the Great Ocean Road. And for those who unfortunately are not in Victoria, you can come online and then buy our DIY kit that you can do it at home. And just come and join us. And yeah, we've got some tasting session also running on weekends.
0: Sounds like a lot of fun. Alan, thanks for your time today.
1: Yeah, no, thanks for having me.
0: That is Alan Grungine, who is a master chocolatier, taking us into the wonderful world of hot chocolates, the competitive world, apparently, of hot chocolates as well. Hi, Ash, says a text messenger. I saw a movie that showed a marshmallow bomb chocolate ball that once put in hot milk opens with mini marshmallows. Oh, wow. Fabulous. Great for kids or big kids. It's like those spider eggs that explode and mini spiders. Right, I'm never writing menu descriptions, but that's what it felt like to me. Okay, all right, let's keep the conversation going because it's not just chocolates for you this morning. Let's nourish another part of us. It is that time of year in the little city of Benalla in northeast Victoria where knitters and crocheters yarn bomb the main street. So what is yarn bombing exactly, and why is it so important to the region? Joy Shirley is the event coordinator of the festival.

0: another part of us. It is that time of year in the little city of Benalla in northeast Victoria where knitters and crocheters yarn bomb the main street. So what is yarn bombing exactly and why is it so important to the region? Joy Shirley is the event coordinator of the festival that aims to see the art in everything. Hello, Joy.
1: Good morning.
0: Tell us exactly what yarn bombing is.
1: Okay, yarn bombing is a form of street art. Basically, we use knitted and crocheted items to decorate public spaces. That's yarn bombing in general. What we do is decorate bollards, trees, pergolas, etc., in the main street of Benalla for 6 weeks at the end of winter every year.
0: What kind of designs do people come up with? What really stands out as creative?
1: Okay, what stands out for us is we have a lot of, bollards have items of things like minions, we have gnomes, we have Bluey and Bingo, then we've got a lot of Australiana type bollard covers, so we've got platypus and penguins and things like that. And these are on the bollards all the way down the street. And around trees and pergola posts, we've just got various brightly coloured strips sort of wrapped around the trees and so on.
0: It sounds like a lot of fun. Is this just a temporary festival? Because these sound like they would make these bollards much more exciting all year round.
1: Look, we only leave it up for 6 weeks. This enables us to reuse the items year after year and make sure that they don't get all tatty and dirty and basically make the place look like it's untidy.
0: That's true. Keep the bollards looking fresh, the yarns looking fresh. How do they handle rain?
1: We only use acrylic yarns. Much as we'd love to knit with wool, wool just won't withstand the weather in the same way. But what we do at the end of the time is take it all down, wash it, dry it, store it away for the following year, undertake, of course, any repairs that are needed, and then come up with some new items every year as well. This year we sort of had a theme of renewal, so some of our pieces had got a little bit tatty and so we had to replace them. So we had some new minions, a new Bluey, and then some covered in flowers, spring flowers, daffodils and so on. So the daffodils are coming out at the moment and we've had daffodils on one of our bollards for the last 4 weeks. Yes, it's 4 weeks since it went up. We've got another 2 weeks. So anyone travelling in the northeast of Victoria, if they want to come off the Hume Freeway, they can just pop in for Benalla and walk along the street and have a look at our decorated town.
0: It does sound like a lovely place to visit. I'm wondering, is this part of the main festival in town? Is this one of the key attractions to pull people into Benalla?
1: That was part of the idea when we started it. This is the ninth year that we've done this. But it's also for our own people to sort of brighten up life, give people a smile as we come to the end of winter. It gets a bit drab and dreary, particularly this year with quite a bit of rain over the last weeks, to have something to smile about.
0: Is there a social element when people are making it? Are they making it together or do they get together to reveal what they've come up with privately?
1: It's a combination, really. We actually meet every 2 weeks, or actually twice a month during the year, as we bring it all together, and then the actual installation. Yarn bombing worldwide has been an interesting movement, and a lot of people just sort of it pops up overnight. For us, we actually do it on a Saturday afternoon. People wandering around the town have an opportunity to chat with us and learn about us. So there's sort of that social aspect, and there's the aspect of it actually takes us 12 months, well, we'll say 11 months to get ready. We give ourselves a few weeks off before we

0: you start planning our next event.
1: Is there an ideology behind it? You think the streets are a bit drab, we need more colour in our lives. Is there some kind of mindset or ideology behind yarn bombing?
0: I think it varies, depends on who's doing what. Sometimes it's just to come up with... We had an opportunity in 2023 to be part of an international yarn bombing festival in Cologne, in Germany. And one of the items we saw there was a small car totally covered inside and out. So it's an artistic outlet for people. The theme in Benalla for many years has been see the art in everything, so it sort of fits in with that. We've got our street art festival in the first part of the year, so basically Benalla is an outdoor art art museum, so you can wander around Benalla and see lots of murals, all of the blank walls around the town as well.
1: What are the details if people would like to come along?
0: Just visit Benalla. The main street is covered at this stage. It all comes down on the 5th of September. But at the moment, all you need to do is visit Benalla, walk down the main street.
1: Is it a competition as well?
0: No, it isn't. It's more a get-together for people working on preparing all of the materials, and a gift to our community to brighten up their lives.
1: Has anyone copied this idea, any neighbouring towns?
0: Look, I won't say any neighbouring towns have copied. There are neighbouring towns who do it. Chiltern, which is between Benalla and Albury, often have items on some of their bollards according to various themes. And I know a lot of, I can't off the top of my head come up with lots of other towns in the region. But if you travel into smaller towns all around Australia, you will see sometimes just trees wrapped in yarn, other pictures. And we have also, when we went over to Cologne, we actually took not so much a decoration, but basically a picture of an outdoor outback scene, trees and so forth. And we've got that on display in our Miller's department store window at the moment for anyone who's interested in seeing.
1: You've gone
0: so
1: global.
0: You can actually...
1: Joy, the news has unfortunately arrived, but I would like to let people know it's the Benalla Yarn Bombing Festival, so we'll see if we can send them your way.
0: Okay, great. Thank you.
1: Thank you. That's Joy Shirley there from the Benalla Yarn Bombing Festival. Go check that out if you need a bit more colour and joy in your life. After the news, we'll cross over to Gordon Lynch, who will be telling you the importance of climbing stairs. Don't feel guilty. Let's all make it work after this.
2: Good morning, Kerry Worthington with ABC News. Australia, Canada and the United Kingdom have described in a joint statement Israel's investigation into a strike that killed Australian Zomi Frankham and other aid workers in Gaza as shameful. John O'Wakeley has more.
3: The statement says the announcement the Israel Defence Forces would not pursue criminal investigations into the strike that killed seven humanitarian workers is too little too late, and particularly egregious as the decision landed on World Humanitarian Day. The 2024 strike killed a UK national, a dual Canada-US citizen and an Australian aid worker, Zomi Frankham, working for World Central Kitchen. While the IDF investigation found that there were serious failures, Israel has defended its finding as it did not raise reasonable suspicion of criminal misconduct. The statement called for Israel to comply with its obligations under international law, which Israel says it's deeply committed to.
2: Authorities in Ukraine say at least 14 people have been killed and more than 120 wounded in a Russian strike on a shopping centre in the central Ukrainian city of Kryvyi Rih. Officials say the attack was a double tap, where an initial strike is followed by a second as emergency services arrived at the scene. Ukraine's President Volodymyr Zelensky says six children were among the injured.
3: A rescue operation is currently underway in Kryvyi following a strike on a shopping mall. All necessary forces have been deployed. Unfortunately, many people have been injured. The attack involved several Russian drones. It was deliberate and vile, one after another.
2: The United Nations Senior Coordinator for Ebola, Julian Hanis, is warning that outbreak in the Democratic Republic of Congo is growing exponentially, with more than 2,500 deaths now recorded. The BBC's Richard Kagoe has more.
4: The Democratic Republic of Congo is struggling to contain its biggest Ebola outbreak. Speaking from Bunia in Ituri province, the centre of the outbreak, Julian Hanis warned that the virus could spread further, including to neighbouring countries. He says more staff and resources are needed in remote areas of eastern DRC to slow transmission. He also warned that aid funding could run out within weeks. The virus has been detected in six provinces where health systems have been weakened by years of armed conflict. There are now more than 5,000 cases, including at least 800 children.
2: The British Met Office is warning the El Niño event developing over the Pacific Ocean is likely to be the strongest in living memory. The scientists say sea temperatures in the tropical central Pacific and areas around Australia and Indonesia could rise more than 3 degrees above normal. The Met Office's Professor Adam Scaife says its effects are already being felt in different parts of the world.
5: But what goes up must come back down, and so you end up with drought in places like the Amazon and Central America, and also further west in the Pacific, in the maritime continent. And we can already see, actually, Indian rainfall. It's their monsoon season that is already running much below normal.
2: An 8-month-old baby from the New South Wales Central Coast has become the first person in the world to receive a precision medicine treatment for a rare form of epilepsy. Bodie Higginson was having as many as 70 seizures a day before a breakthrough treatment stopped his condition within days. The treatment was delivered as part of a new state government pathway for children with rare diseases. Dr. Michelle Lorenzos from the Sydney Children's Hospitals Network says the intervention is promising.
6: Bodie's case represents a great deal of hope in the area of rare disease because it shows us that we can actually do things in new ways. That means we can combine safety and ethics and really important governance processes, but also be efficient in getting the treatments to kids who really need them.
2: In the AFL, Logan Morris has kicked 8 goals to guide Brisbane to a 63-point win over Collingwood at the MCG. Brisbane led at every break, winning 25-9, 159 to 15-6, 96, reaffirming their genuine contenders for their third straight premiership. Victoria's coach Chris Fagan says it's been a huge turnaround since the beginning of the year.
7: Happy to win, happy to get the double chance. When we were 6-6 halfway through the season, that finishing where we have didn't quite seem possible, and we've been able to win 10 games since then and had one shocking loss against Carlton. But it's been a great effort by everybody at the club to knuckle down and put ourselves in this position.
2: And the Storm's faint NRL hopes are over after Penrith overcame 3 sin binnings to hold on for a 22-14 victory in Melbourne. Brian Toa crossed for a first-half hat-trick as Penrith raced out to a 22-0 lead. It's the first time since 2010 that the Storm have failed to qualify for finals. ABC News.
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1: I was just talking a moment earlier to Alan, who's putting on this hot chocolate festival, and he launched a bit of friendly rivalry, didn't he, between the French and Italian hot chocolates. Well, he also mentioned Spanish hot chocolate, which has just opened up a can of worms. I've looked it up. If you want to make a Spanish hot chocolate this morning, it's dark chocolate, whole milk, white sugar, salt, cornstarch, and cayenne pepper to add some spice on the top. It's a bit chilly chocolatey. So that's the way to go. It's interesting how every country has their own take on the hot chocolate. I think the Indian hot chocolate might have some cardamom, some spice to it. We can all make it our own. Bryn says, and Bryn has put his name on this because there have been a lot of anonymous chocolate texts today. People are ashamed of their drink choices. Not Bryn. Bryn says, I had chocolate and churros at an outdoor screening of Jurassic Park last night in Cairns. Wonderful. And the chocolate dipping sauce for the churros was lovely. Led says, morning Ash, I might order a hot chocolate later today. Some days when you leave the house, the mouth just feels stale and you need something sweet. But some days you drink too much coffee in your kitchen. You need that sweet drink to balance the palate. Have a great weekend, Australia, says Led from Bankstown. That's a good message. If you are a coffee drinker and you have thought of hot chocolate as a child's drink, come over to the bright side. Give yourself a Spanish hot chocolate. Take some cayenne pepper if you'd like to feel like an adult while enjoying the joys of cocoa. This is BJ Thomas with Hooked on a Feeling. And after this, we'll talk about the value of taking the stairs as you walk around the streets.

0: That was fun. A bit of sitar at the end. I did not see that coming. That is BJ Thomas hooked on a feeling. Someone said, Ashwin, a perfect time to play hot chalk. It was. That was a missed opportunity. Sometimes, though, you know, we get absolute Bear Grylls type units texting us. And here's one. It says, occasionally, I have a hot chocolate at home, 2 spoons of drinking chocolate and hot water, no milk or sugar. That's Jim from Goondiwindi. That is a wild man in hot chocolate terms.
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0: Okay. After your third Italian hot chocolate, you have to do some exercise. That's the deal for today. And one of the ways you can work out inadvertently is taking the stairs instead of the elevator. But how many stairs should we be taking in our lives? Let's figure it out. Professor Gordon Lynch is the director of the Centre for Muscle Research in the Department of Physiology at the University of Melbourne and can help us pace ourselves as we walk around the streets. Hello, Gordon.
2: Hello, Ashwin.
0: Hot chocolates. I'm feeling a bit guilty. I need to work them off. I heard about the Italian hot chocolate one this morning.
2: When you were listing the ingredients, when you said dark chocolate, I said, that's good. And then you started going to all the bad things. And I said, okay, we should have stopped at the
0: Just dark chocolate, white sugar and salt and cornstarch, flour. So not good. But you're also going to explain to us how we can inadvertently work out without necessarily going to the gym. How should we be using stairs to be healthy?
2: Yeah, I think it's one of those things that we often forget that it's right in front of us, that we could actually help us meet our exercise goals for the day. And there's three things I want to cover, and that is the latest research that's shown why stair climbing is so important. The second one is, how does stair climbing improve our health? And finally, it's how do we make stair climbing a safe exercise that we can do every day? Because there are some issues we need to discuss with that. So the first thing is the research, which has just been published in the American Journal of Cardiovascular Drugs, it found that people that climb the stairs frequently were 39% less likely to die from cardiovascular diseases like heart attack or stroke or heart failure, 24% less likely to die from any other cause compared to other people who climb the stairs less often. So we think about cardiovascular disease. That's still the leading cause of disease, death worldwide. But it's largely one of those ones which is preventable. And that's through the healthy lifestyle, things that we promote on this show. So exercise, diet, not smoking, maintaining a healthy weight, managing your blood pressure, your cholesterol, your diabetes, and so on. But the research is saying that stair climbing might be better than walking thousands of steps a day. And it comes from work from the UK Biobank of around nearly 500,000 people. And they were looking at the susceptibility to cardiovascular disease based on family history and lifestyle, including how often people climb the stairs. And they followed these people for around about 14 years. And what they found was climbing stairs every day, it was found to reduce the risk of cardiovascular disease and overall mortality, including in people who had an increased risk of heart disease. So they could offset that risk somewhat by daily stair climbing. So even small changes would have an impact. Now, so the idea behind this is that stair climbing and short bursts of activity is actually a very time-efficient way to improve your fitness. So it's the fitness of your heart and lungs and improving blood flow and all those things which are really important for those cardiovascular conditions. So most of us aren't able to reach the sort of targets that the health authorities tell us we need to do for exercise. But it's also incidental exercises. So that's why I'm saying stair climbing could be staring us right there and we're not taking that opportunity. So I mentioned how does it improve our health? Well, I think if we think about climbing everyday stairs, you notice that you're huffing and puffing. And so that's our heart pumping harder, our lungs are working, we're needing more oxygen. And over time, this leads to improvements in the heart that make it more efficient in terms of how pumps blood around the body and delivering oxygen and nutrients. It reduces the risk of clots. It reduces the narrowing of the blood vessels. And hopefully it can reduce the incidence of hypertension or high blood pressure, which all of these factors can contribute to heart disease. So if you think about the muscles that are being engaged as you climb stairs, there's multiple muscles involved. Now think about the thighs, the glutes, the calf muscles, the core muscles are being activated. And it's one of the best exercises for bone health as well, because when you're climbing vertically, you're moving against gravity, which loads the bones, which stimulates bone metabolism to strengthen them over time. So, you know, in some cases, stair climbing has actually helped reduce the risk of falls as well. There's also about health, healthy weight management, cholesterol management, stress relief, because climbing stairs is about triggering endorphins that make us feel good and so on. And because we know that stress is linked to heart disease, anything which we can do to reduce stress is going to be one of those factors which we can cross off the list, hopefully, to reduce our overall risk profile. And the final thing that I want to mention is about, you know, making stair climbing a safe exercise, because stair climbing is relatively safe for most people, but since it's a higher intensity exercise, it really gets your heart and lungs pumping, it may not be suitable to everybody. So especially if you have mobility limitations, if you have joint conditions like knee osteoarthritis. For most parts, stair climbing is relatively low impact and it's safe for the knees. But as always we say on this show, Ashwin, we make sure we have the all clear to exercise from your doctor. So to do stair climbing as an exercise, you know, especially if you've got health conditions, make sure you get that approval, because medical complications like high blood pressure, it may mean that stair climbing is not suitable for you. So your GP or your specialist is going to be best place to advise you whether, you know, stair climbing is going to be a safe exercise for you. So always put safety first when you're climbing stairs. With any exercise, there's always a risk involved. How do we minimise that? So it's about being sensible. Is it a suitable exercise for you? If you're climbing or you're descending stairs, how do you maintain your balance, keeping your eyes on the stairs? If there's a guardrail there, use it if you have to. Ensure your whole foot's on the step. If you're out of breath or you feel faint or dizzy or in pain, stop. But use stairs, if you're going to use it as an exercise tool, use them, you know, stairs that are well-lit, ventilated area, and consider the security issues as well. So if you get into trouble, would someone be close by to help you? So simple things, but they're actually very sensible things for all exercises that we do to ensure that we're doing something that's safe and something that's recommended for you and not something that you shouldn't be doing. So I think if you think about how you get fitter with these, you know, your first time you do it, you think, well, gee, I'll taking the elevator next time. But if you persist and you become fitter, you know, try climbing a couple of or maybe three flights of stairs before you start resting. Now, the goal is to continue to climb the stairs without having to catch your breath. Now, younger people that are fitness enthusiasts using, you know, stair climbing, and people do this very, you know, who's a dedicated form of exercise, they might climb a couple of stairs at a time, or they might wear a weighted vest to make it a more intense workout and so on. There are many variations in this, but I think for most of us, I think if we can climb a few stairs during the course of the day, put them into our daily routine, it's going to contribute to a healthier heart, a reduced risk of heart disease. And I think that's a really important public health message when we're thinking about how to promote exercise. I think stairs are there for us. Take them, take advantage of them, be opportunistic with that opportunity for exercising. And I think if you take the stairs instead of the elevator a few times during the day, it's going to be, as long as it's safe and practical to do so, you'll reap the rewards of it. So a good message for this morning, Ashwin.
0: Yeah, and a very good message. And I think one good tip is to lose your apartment swipe key, which I've done. And so I've had to take the stairwell for the last 3 years. And it's the most dodgy, it looks like a horror movie in there. So I don't spend a lot of time in there. But if you're disorganized, you will be taking the stairs a lot, I guess is my message. If you've got a question for Gordon, you can text it to 0437 774 774, or you can call in on 1300 800 222. Colin joins us from Lane Cove. Hello, Colin.
3: Oh, good morning. I've been a proponent of using the stairs for a long time. It's like a free gym. Unfortunately, some buildings, the stairs are a bit dirty and grotty and more like an emergency exit.
0: Yeah.
3: But if you can find a regular building you can use, it's like a free gym. and good for your knee muscles, keep your knees fresh. But I think the terminology is important. We should call it stair taking or stair using. Stair climbing sounds like hard work, it'll scare people off.
0: Yeah, that's right, stair taking, stair implementation. Fair point. But there must be some good, every city must have a good staircase. In Brisbane, there's one in town, it's colourful, it leads you to a park. Where's the most beautiful staircase near you, Colin?
3: The railway station. A lot of people rush to the lifts of railway stations, but I like to use the stairs there especially. But even on holidays at a hotel, I often use the stairway instead of the lifts. So any opportunity, just take it. That's my advice.
0: Gordon, any reflections on Colin's words?
2: Some very good advice from Colin. That's really making the most of it. And also, I think, in terms of what he said about, you know, the types of staircases that we were climbing, making sure that it's a safe, well-lit, ventilated area. The outdoor areas are always going to be the best ones. But if it's an indoor one, make sure it's a safe area to do so. And I think some very good advice from Colin, who seems to be reaping the rewards.
0: Colin, what has it done for you?
3: Oh, yes. Well, I've had no knee problems and I get plenty of good exercise that way. Don't have to count 10,000 steps. I don't need some funny, fancy watch or something. You can tell me I'm getting my exercise.
0: Yeah.
3: And that's the best. The only problem with some buildings is if it's a fire escape, some of the door locks and things are very weird on some buildings. Trying to get in and out of stairwells can be a bit, you might get yourself trapped in there. So make sure you've got an exit route planned if it's not a familiar stairwell.
0: That's fair. And keep it outdoors as much as possible. Thanks for calling in, Colin.
3: Okay, bye.
0: You are listening to, I'm Ashwin, and Gordon Lynch is your professor, joining us from the University of Melbourne with some advice about taking the stairs. Danny joins us from Daylesford. Hello, Danny.
4: Hey, Ashwin and Professor Gordon. Look, I have to do a little bit of stair climb at the moment. I've mentioned before I'm waiting for a hip operation. Still waiting on the public list. Well, it's excruciating. But I'm finding when I do stair climbing, and it's limited, it does help with my movement. It doesn't cause any extreme pain, but I'm finding that if I take the stairs two steps at a time, there's far more benefit than one for me personally. And the other thing is, a friend of mine used to travel to some places in his business. Johannesburg is one of them. So he couldn't get out in the streets running for fear of risk on the streets. So he would do stair climbing, but many flights. But instead of coming down for fear of falling or slipping, he would take the elevator down, stair climb up, elevator down, and as many times he needed to. Is there any evidence on, the reduced risk of stair climbing by not coming down and also taking two steps or one step as opposed to the other?
2: Yeah, that's a very good. I think getting to two steps at a time, as you say, gives you a bit more of a challenge. But I think we need to get to that, Danny. So if you're starting off, I think it's always about climbing one flight one day and then two flights the next day and making it a progressive exercise, like all forms of training. When you're thinking about taking the two steps, yes, it's in terms of the effort required, so therefore the recruitment of the muscles, the balance that's required, all those things are going to be a more challenging exercise. In terms of descending the stairs, then we're using our muscles essentially as brakes. So there are different types of actions of muscle which allow us to do these activities. As we're descending, certain muscles are holding us back and making sure we're maintaining our balance. And so it's another way. So walking down the stairs can also be beneficial for recruiting muscles in a different way. More taxing if you're climbing the stairs. And that's where you can walk down the flight of stairs fairly easily, but you're still getting a benefit. There's still some actions in terms of those muscles and balance and so on. But I think incorporating both, I really like the way that you're saying taking the elevator. If you're climbing so many flights of stairs, of course, it makes sense to incorporate that, especially if you're doing it as a form of training. If you're doing it as part of your everyday work, if you work in a high rise and so on, you don't have to climb one floor up to floor number 30. The idea is choose a number of floors that you wish to climb and use that on several times during the course of the day. And as that exercise accumulates, all these benefits that we're talking about will also accumulate as well. So some very good things, and very hopefully you'll get that operation soon, Dan.
4: One other thing, if I may.
0: Sure.
4: What have you done to my alarm clock, Professor Gordon? Because, like, every other day I naturally wake up at 6 o'clock except Saturday, and I wake up just before you come on the radio. What's going on there?
2: I think we've got the same alarm clock, because I feel the same way. I have one day during the week, which is the Sunday, where I sleep in, and I'm suddenly waking up ready to do the radio again. So I think it's just the natural way in which our bodies adapt to. And, you know, we've got things to do, and we want to do things the right way. Our bodies help us, I think, get into that sort of zone. So I'm with you. I wish I could turn that alarm clock off on the Sunday.
0: Our circadian rhythms are changed for life. Danny, thank you for calling in.
4: All the best, boys.
0: I've had a few text messages, Gordon, so I'll go through them and we'll see if we can answer some questions. That was already asked, the two steps question. We have a two-story house, says John. Is that any help?
2: Yes, it is. And the thing is that you might just do it the occasional sort of thing when you need to get upstairs and do the during the course of the day. But you may want to make it a bit more sort of formal in the way that you're doing. So you think, well, I'm going to spend some time climbing up and down the stairs now. So doing that one step, those one floor at a time, okay, you need to do it a few times to get the benefit, but you certainly can do it. And again, it's the same thing around the home. Is the staircase safe for you to climb? Is the footing that you're going to be placing your body, your feet on, making sure you hold your foot's on the step and so on, making sure that that carpet's not going to slip, those sorts of things. It's the same principles apply in the home as it would be if you're exercising outdoors. But yeah, it's being opportunistic with exercise. If you've got a two-story home, there's a bonus right there if you can incorporate climbing during the course of the day, as long as it's safe to do so.
0: If there is a cat halfway up the stairs, it is not safe to do so. In my experience, they're straight at the ankles, so it's a very dangerous situation. But if you don't have a cat, go crazy on the home stairs. This is another text from Kathy. During COVID, I chose to climb stairs in my home as a deliberate exercise. While it did help to maintain fitness, I developed a Baker's cyst. Is there a way to ensure that doesn't happen?
2: Well, I mean, it could be in terms of the types of stairs that you were climbing, and it may have put, you know, in terms of your mobility and the way that you were moving, it could have inflamed areas. I understand that. Again, if exercise is causing discomfort, I'm not saying that you must go out and climb stairs. If you can't climb stairs, there are plenty of other exercise options that we can do for strengthening muscles, for working the heart and lungs efficiently. So exercising through stair climbing is just one of the opportunities to do so, but there are many others. So if it's something which is actually aggravating, then I would be advising not to do it and choosing something else which is not going to be causing that. And thankfully, with exercise, there are many alternatives. So there are some safe ones as well. We don't want to be aggravating the condition. It could be that you were just the way in which the stairs were designed were causing that unnecessary sort of aggravation of that area. So just making sure that we can do things safely is the most important, actually.
0: Jewel says, "Dear Ashwin, I have the same alarm clock as that last caller. Thanks, Gordon, as well." So a couple of people waking up on the Gordon system. We've got a couple of minutes, Gordon, before we get to the news. Yes. Another question has come in. I'm a chef. My problem is that my kitchen is on the sixth floor and my cool room is in the basement. The stairs are dodgy and I've got a bad knee. And I think that's the critical point. If you have a bad knee, should you be switching to another form of exercise?
2: Yes. So if you've got mobility issues, especially if it's a knee problem, now it could be knee osteoarthritis where you've got pain associated with the activity, then I would be saying that stair climbing is not the option I would be saying, because you are putting extra pressure on those joints. It is reasonably a safe exercise, but if you've got that susceptibility, then you don't want to be aggravating that condition. So I'd be having some extra exercise choices for our chef, because six floors, that's a fair bit of exercise there, but it could be worsening the scenario, and that's the last thing. We're not really advocating exercise that's safe and effective, not something which is, oh, you should be doing this, but it's actually causing you an injury, and that's the last thing we want to do.
0: It's a long way to go for a frozen chicken, isn't it, six floors?
2: It certainly is. I'm wondering, it's not the best, is it?
0: No, not. And someone's texted, only an idiot would keep a cat that attacks them. Yeah, that's me. How do you get rid of a cat? But anyway, they're just having a bit of fun. Gordon, we're so close to the news, so we'll come back with you for next week for more questions. But thank you for your time today.
2: Thanks a lot, Ashwin, and thanks to our callers. Very good interaction, so thanks.
0: That is Professor Gordon Lynch, who is the Director of the Centre for Muscle Research in the Department of Physiology at the University of Melbourne. So that's the conversation about stairs. Call in next week or text for more questions to Gordon. I'll be back with you tomorrow, and I thought for our music special, we could do songs that reflect moments of history, small moments, big moments that have been captured through beautiful music. So if that interests you, tune in tomorrow. That is happening at 4 a.m. Eastern Standard Time till 5. Plenty more coming up during the program. I'm Ashwin Sekhar. Thank you for your time joining the program today. It is now news time.
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8: Good morning, Kerry Worthington with ABC News. A rescue operation is underway in Ukraine's southeastern city of Kryvyi Rih after a Russian strike killed at least 14 people. Europe correspondent Catherine Diss reports.
9: Ukraine's President Volodymyr Zelensky has described a double-tap strike on a shopping centre in his hometown of Kryvyi Rih an absolute Russian atrocity, labelling his enemy monsters and vowing a strong response. At least 14 people have been killed and more than 100 others have been injured, including children. It comes after Russian attacks yesterday killed at least six people and injured 77 others. Rescuers are scouring the rubble for survivors, but their efforts are being hampered by the threat of further attacks. Catherine Diss, ABC News.
8: The United Nations has called for a prompt, independent and transparent investigation into the killing of five-year-old Palestinian girl Hind Rajab and her family. UN spokesman Stefan Dujarric says the organisation notes an announcement by the Israeli military that it would open a criminal investigation into the deaths, but he says alleged violations of international humanitarian law must be investigated thoroughly, impartially and independently. Meanwhile, Australia, Canada and the United Kingdom have jointly described Israel's investigation into a strike that killed Australian Zomi Frankum and other aid workers in Gaza as shameful. The Sydney Swans will return to the field tomorrow as the club deals with a scandal involving five players. Digby Werth-Muller reports.
10: The Swans will host an AFLW and AFL doubleheader at the SCG tomorrow, with players calling on fans to stick by the club. Five men's players have been suspended for the rest of the season for breaching club rules around drinking and staying out late. Separately, Victoria Police are investigating a report of sexual assault, which the ABC understands centres on one player allegedly touching a woman without her consent. No charges have been laid. A lawyer representing two women involved says they intend to seek damages, while Swans captain Cullen Mills says the club now has work to do to rebuild trust.
8: A Liberal senator has called for the closure of the Northern Territory's town camps following the death of a young girl near Alice Springs earlier this year. Jacinta Numbajimpa Price attended a funeral for her niece Kumanjayi little baby in Alice Springs last week. Her death sparked discussion about the living conditions in the Aboriginal communities, which are administered by the Northern Territory government, funded by the Commonwealth and serviced by Aboriginal-controlled organisations. Senator Numbajimpa Price says town camps should be integrated into ordinary suburbs with the same services to get rid of what she calls a lower and separate standard for Aboriginal people. Police in Sweden say at least one person has been killed in a sword attack at a school in central Sweden. Authorities say the suspect in the attack is an 18-year-old. Swedish media earlier reported that an 18-year-old former student with a prior conviction for assault was arrested. Prince Harry and other high-profile figures have been ordered to pay more than $18 million to the publisher of the Daily Mail following their failed privacy case in the High Court. Cyan Valance reports from London.
5: London's High Court has ordered Prince Harry, Sir Elton John, Elizabeth Hurley and other high-profile claimants to pay an initial $18 million after dismissing their lawsuit against Daily Mail publisher Associated Newspapers over alleged unlawful information gathering. The publisher says its legal costs exceeded $65 million, but the final amount the claimants must pay has yet to be decided. They can still appeal, individually or together, both the judgment and the cost decision. The ruling comes as the Duke and Duchess of Sussex prepare to return to the UK after 6 years in the US.
8: In the AFL, the Lions look set to secure third spot on the ladder after a comprehensive 63-point win over the Magpies, 25-9-159-15-6-96. Brisbane controlled the game from the outset and led at every change, reaffirming that they are premiership contenders. 21-year-old Logan Morris kicked a career-best 8 goals, while Collar McKenna booted 4. Lions star Josh Dunkley has told ABC Sport his side stuck to their structures.
11: We went into the game thinking that they were going to play their best team and give it a red-hot crack, and we thought they did early on. You know, the pressure was on, they brought the heat. But as the game went on, we just wanted to stick to our structures and our system and continue to play the way they, or to play the game that was in front of us.
8: And that's the latest ABC News.
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13: Hello, Brooke Nindorf with you. Welcome to Country Hour Catch-Up. Coming up, we head to Silverton to meet the characters and the animals of the town.
14: Decided to do what I'm doing now. Now, it was a work dare to get my pet camels. My workmates dared me because I was living in the outback, of course, should have pet camels. So I got my first 2 pet camels within a month of buying the farm.
13: We're going to head to Silverton very shortly and we'll hear a little bit more about those camels and also some of the other characters in the town as well. But first today, rural communities are concerned they will lose an essential workforce as the federal government slows working holiday visa approvals. Home Affairs Minister Tony Burke confirmed the visas were being processed more slowly amid debate over the future of Australia's migration policy. Farmers and volunteer groups have urged Mr Burke to consider the importance of backpackers to rural industries. Also, opposition leader Angus Taylor has not guaranteed backpackers will be exempt from the Coalition's planned cuts to migration. National Farmers Federation Horticulture spokesperson Richard Shannon says they want both sides of politics to consult them before they make changes.
15: Concerned and I would say alarmed at the suggestion that numbers would be cut back without any really clear understanding of what that might mean for individual businesses, for regional economies, for the food security of the nation. The cost of fresh produce in supermarket aisles, there's been a recent comprehensive government report into the food supply chain and the workforce needs, which found that horticulture, we had about 25% of our seasonal workforce temporary migrants, and of that, about a half are backpackers. They're essential to our industry and the food security of the nation.
16: So when Tony Burke, and you would have heard those comments there, saying, well, the Palms game's way more important to agriculture, that's our preferred visa for agriculture, so backpacker visa won't make a huge difference. Like, what do you say to that in terms of the worth of the visa to agriculture?
15: Both programs are really important. We are not wanting to get in a position where we're reliant on one. Before COVID, about 80% of our workforce were backpackers. Obviously, that went through a significant change as then Prime Minister Scott Morrison told backpackers to go home. We then became more reliant on palm. That created its own issues. Industry is sick of the back and forward and the lack of certainty. It's really undermined confidence across the industry. We need a stable, secure, reliable, predictable workforce in our industry, and that's going to be a mix moving forward of palm and backpackers. They are not substitutes. They fill different roles and purposes, both in a very practical sense on farm, but in terms of the sort of labour need they meet, backpackers are far more flexible. Palm workers arguably more productive. we need a mix.
16: Is it about the size of the business too? I know I'm based in Victoria's Goulburn Valley. Felt like a lot of the smaller orchard, a small to medium-sized family business orchard operations didn't feel like they were big enough for Palm Scheme workers in terms of the hours and the time length they needed to have workers there. And often you'd see them with backpacker labour. And the bigger, more corporate operations would then lean towards Palm Schemes. Am I overgeneralising there, or is that sort of what you see play out across regional Australia?
15: That's not a bad generalisation. I think, you know, some of the worker protections that Minister Burke has been talking about have played a huge part in pushing employers away from Palm that were otherwise using it significantly. It's added a whole lot of cost administrative burden, which has meant that some of the smaller businesses you're talking about couldn't directly engage in the scheme anymore and have had to go and use labour hire to access Palm workers because they just couldn't deal with the red tape of it all. That's created additional costs for those smaller businesses that aren't worn by bigger businesses who are able to manage their workflow more easily and absorb some of those costs. So those changes that Tony Burke has been talking about, they have driven employers, good employers, away from Palm, where we need to make it easier. The answer to increasing the demand for Palm workers is not cutting back on backpackers and forcing people into Palm. It's making Palm more accessible for every business in horticulture.
16: And then I suppose you hear about a go slow and the timing now in August. Are you worried as we sort of get into a busier period of time, usually in the warmer months down south, there becomes a greater reliance on these visas and workers in an agriculture setting?
15: Every employer in horticulture is very nervous about this. It is the government attempting to control what is effectively a market, the labour market. It has imperfect information about how that works. They have very little insight into the labour market in horticulture and how it works. They're proposing to control it and manage it. At the moment, it's a demand-driven system. Where there are jobs in horticulture and regional Australia, that pulls backpackers out of metropolitan centres into the regions for that work. If there are no jobs, then the backpackers stop turning up. It's not perfect, but it's far better than the government trying to control the program and meddle with the numbers. They need to be able to tell us what they're doing with the numbers. And at the moment, we're hearing about a go slow with no idea about what that actually means in terms of the numbers and the workforce that we'll have available to us as an industry, even at a national level, let alone local and regional levels.
16: It's still part of a cabinet process. So NFF being the farm lobby group based in Canberra, will you be bringing a few government members to try and make sure your point of view is put forward?
15: Yeah, absolutely. We're reaching out to the Minister's office. The NFF Horticulture Council will be writing later today to Minister Burke. We have a delegation coming to Canberra in a couple of weeks' time. Hopefully it's not too late, but before then we'll be taking every step possible to implore government gives us due consideration and considers the risk to food security and also the upward pressure likely to come on the cost of fresh produce in supermarket aisles.
13: Executive Officer for Horticulture with the National Farmers Federation, Richard Shannon, speaking to Warwick Long. Now, AusVeg SA agrees that making it harder to access backpackers to fill production roles could push up prices for consumers. Selena Green asked its CEO, Jordan Brooke Barnett, how essential they were to the sector here in South Australia.
17: Selena, they're certainly very, very valuable, as they are across Australia. Now, as an industry, we rely a lot on backpacker labour for jobs in regional areas, primarily the what you call the more entry-level positions in picking, packing, working on packing lines. Now, as an industry, we have obviously adapted over the years. I mean, about 10 years ago, there was a bit of a issue with the backpacker tax that the federal government wanted to put in. So we've actually become more reliant on other schemes like the seasonal worker scheme. But backpackers certainly play their part in getting the food to all the tables in Australia.
18: So whether it's backpackers or those coming in on other schemes for work, I guess, you know, from an outside perspective, why are they being utilised to fill these roles? Why are they not being filled by permanent workers?
17: It was quite simply down to the fact that, you know, there's been issues in attracting domestic Australian workforce to these roles. And it's been a problem that's gone back sort of 60, 70 years. I mean, we've seen it for a long time. These are hard roles to fill. So the bargain has been that as a backpacker, if you come over to our country and you want to work in a regional area, you can travel and also earn a bit of money as well. So that's been primarily the incentive structure that works. Yeah, where possible, where we've got jobs that last sort of year round, a lot of our businesses are trying to employ locals and in fact do so. But in the case of this workforce, you imagine with regards to some of our regions like the Riverland, you know, it might only be a few weeks' work or a few months' work on the business, depending on harvest timeframes. So that's been typically why we've used a backpacker workforce. And, you know, they've sort of come in, done the job, they leave. You know, we're not talking permanent residency here or pathway to permanent residency. You know, they're clearly in the country to do a job. So certainly we would be, as an industry, very concerned about national proposals to slow down or restrict this pathway, because I think it will cost all Australians in terms of the price of fresh fruit and vegetables that they pay.
18: Yeah, so what would be the cost to growers? Well, the intention is to slow down the processing of these if it suddenly makes it that more difficult to get a hold of, say, working backpackers to fill these types of roles. What is that fundamentally going to mean at the farm gate?
17: Well, it potentially means that, you know, you're constraining a labour force. So, you know, we haven't done the detailed economic modelling as of yet, but, I mean, it makes sense pretty much on the back of an envelope. You constrain a labour source and you can't find a readily available alternative, then that's going to, you know, drive up prices for that labour source. It's going to limit access. You know, we face the potential of not having enough harvest workers to meet demand. You just don't know. And then competition for that workforce. I mean, it's all, you know, we always talk about the farmer paying this bill. But, you know, I think right now, I think consumers are paying this bill. I mean, if you've been to Coles or Woolworths or Gladman supermarkets, you know, there is an inflationary pressure on the goods that farmers provide each day to Australians. So, you know, from a public policy point of view, this just seems like an abject disaster.
18: AusVeg SA CEO Jordan Brooke-Barnett speaking with Selena Green. Now, many farms rely on backpackers to fill jobs, and that includes Terry Buckley's potato farm near Kalangadu in the state's southeast. And Selena Green spoke to him about having backpackers working at his place.
19: We occasionally have some backpackers when we're cutting our seed potatoes for planting, and otherwise we have them when we're harvesting in the autumn time. We only get up to 7 or 8 generally. We try and look after them as well as we possibly can, and they do a very important role for us.
18: Do you have much trouble finding them when you need them, Terry, at the moment? If you say I need X amount of backpackers at this time of year, do you generally always tend to find what you need?
19: Well, yeah, we've had a good run. I mean, it's the day of social media, and you've got to be very, very careful with what you do and how you do it, because you get some bad reports on your social media, and then it becomes obviously much more difficult. So, as I say, we try and look after them. They have contact with each other, so they tend not to nowadays go to places that have bad reviews. And we've been able to get them when we need them. Yeah, it's been really good. They've been excellent, really. And then they support the local little pubs and things and go to the gyms and eat out to tea. I'm not sure why they want to get rid of them, because all the money they make, they generally spend it. If they don't spend it while they're here, and they often like to come here because they have to work, they get to work lots of hours and save some money, and we're out of town, so they're not spending it all, and then they use it to go on the rest of their adventure. So I don't think many take money home from Australia when they go, but they, I think they've got a valuable input to put into our community.
18: And you don't see them as, I guess, taking jobs that locals could otherwise be filling?
19: No. We have some locals, and I mean, the funny hours and that all become sort of a problem, because, you know, a lot of people have family commitments and so on, and when you've got to work weekends to supply markets that want product on, you know, for other times, all of those sort of things don't really work very well with local people.
18: The government says it's going to slow down the process of the applications for these backpacker working visas. So if you were to lose access, it was suddenly harder to find these workers, Terry, what would that mean for your operation?
19: Yeah, it'd be quite difficult. And what it really means is you just have to buy more machinery. You would try and source locals until that got... We're lucky we don't live very far from a decent city. It's much more difficult for the people who are in isolated locations, because they can't source local people. And I'm aware of people in our industry that really have double the machinery that they probably need, so they can harvest for a period and then rush back to the packing shed and load trucks. And when they're loaded, you rush out, harvest more product. Well, obviously, if you ran both those machines at once, you could do double the amount. But they've gone to that trouble at expense because it's so hard to find people to do what they need to do. So backpack is an important part of what they do. And then, of course, as an extra to that is the longer-term visas for skilled people that, like, we're in the position where we need some irrigation people and so on, and they seem to be, you know, very difficult to support, source them within Australia. So they need to come in from overseas as well. So there's a couple of categories that sound like they're getting squeezed, which are very important to our future.
18: Southeast potato farmer Terry Buckley speaking with Selena Green. We're having a look at this topic of backpackers and their visas, and disaster recovery charity BlazeAid has written what it calls a strongly worded letter to Minister Tony Burke, concerned about his comments signalling a federal government go slow for working holiday visas. Backpacker visas allow travellers to extend their stay in Australia by working in regional or remote areas and have formed the backbone of the volunteer workforce for BlazeAid after many natural disasters. CEO of BlazeAid, Melissa Jones, says she is deeply concerned about the impact of this policy on disaster recovery in regional Australia.
20: We're still really assessing what any changes will mean in practice, but we'd certainly be concerned if regional Australia saw a significant reduction in the number of young travellers moving through our communities. I mean, for BlazeAid, that could translate into fewer volunteers, and likely would, fewer volunteers who'd be available to support disaster recovery efforts across Australia, particularly at times of the year like now when volunteer numbers tend to take a bit of a dive because it's so cold in parts. So, yeah, it's a bit of a worry for us, I must say.
21: So backpackers can get days towards their extra visa by working at a BlazeAid camp, is that right? Can you explain how that works?
20: Yeah, that's correct. Back in 2020, we, after the big Black Summer fires, we did champion for backpackers to be able to be signed off or come and do some volunteering for disaster work with organisations such as BlazeAid. And that went through, and it was wonderful because COVID hit, backpackers were out of work because a lot of them had hospitality jobs. So they came out to our BlazeAid camps all across the country, and they stayed for their 88 days and really rebuilt those communities almost by themselves, because many of our grey nomads, who are our traditional volunteers, went home. So we had wonderful backpackers who helped us out, and that's really continued since then every single year. And in fact, I look at our base camp in Euroa at the moment, who's, you know, we're working after the Longwood fires, 75% of those in camp are backpackers. So it's absolutely marvellous.
21: So what started as disaster relief after one of Australia's biggest summers of bushfire, the 2020 Black Summer, has become sort of the backbone of disaster relief for your organisation. It's continued to be a big part of the people helping out in a clean-up after a bushfire at a BlazeAid camp.
20: Yes, yeah. And I mean, look, the reality for BlazeAid is that our volunteer numbers tend to fluctuate through the year. During the colder months, as I mentioned, when many, you know, retirees are heading north up to the warmer parts of Australia, or they reduce their travel, working holiday makers can form a really important part of the volunteer mix in camp. And, you know, they come with such energy and skills and an incredible willingness to help complete strangers recover. They really want to

0: who are recovering from such disasters.
1: CEO of Blaze, Melissa Jones, speaking to Warwick Long. 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
1: Still to come on Country Hour Catch-Up, we're heading to Silverton in far west New South Wales. Before that, here's a bit of a throwback to 1955 with Bill Haley and his Comets and Rock Around the Clock.
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0: Hayley and his Comets and Rock Around the Clock. Brooke Nindorf with you for Country Hour Catch-Up. Now, you might have seen all the posts on social media this last week of the Mundi Mundi Bash, the music festival in Outback New South Wales, where many travellers to the music event weren't able to get in because of the rain and the weather and the mud and the roads. But they've still made a good time of it in places like Broken Hill and Silverton. Now, if you think of Silverton, you may think of it primarily as the home of the movie Mad Max 2. Cars, the bikes and the Interceptor are all what makes up the history of the small community near Broken Hill. And now with all the travellers coming through or having to stay, the true characters of the area are being showcased. Em Jensen chucked on her boots and hit the Silverton Camel Farm and met Peter Devine.
1: I reckon I've had my farm and been here for about 9 years. It was 9 years this year.
2: What made you come to Silverton?
1: Well, started working in Broken Hill. I was there for 3 years. Used to come out to Silverton, as everyone does, on weekends or just to show visitors around. I was looking for a small farm to buy or some land to buy. And lo and behold, this place was for sale. So I bought it when I was still living in Broken Hill. I was still in the police force. I just wanted to have a farm where I could have some animals and live out of town. So moved here 2017, still in the police. And then a few years later, after I'd left the police, decided to do what I'm doing now. Now, it was a work dare to get my pet camels. My workmates dared me because I was living in the outback, of course, should have pet camels. So I got my first two pet camels within a month of buying the farm. And a few years later, decided to get more camels to do camel rides and all the other animals to do the farm visits and camping here.
2: So your business is you do camel tours and you have people stay at the camel farm. Is that the main ways you make money out here?
1: Yeah, so we do various different camel tours. Depending on what staff I have, we do overnight camel tours. We do some treks with groups of people.

0: people coming out once again, depending on time of year and staff. I have a lot of different animals here, so we offer farm visits so you can come and see them, or people camp here on the farm and camp amongst the animals. And I also have a cottage here where, so there's some accommodation as well for those people that aren't campers.
1: Up the road from Peter's, Adrian Bennett runs a Mad Max 2 museum. The iconic 1981 movie was filmed just outside of Silverton and is the reason that Adrian moved to Australia from the UK.
2: That was really why we initially moved to Australia, but I never thought that I'd ever end up out here in Silverton with a museum. But sometimes dreams can come true. You know, I just followed a passion and this is a result of it. And seeing the place evolve as well from what it was when we first opened to where we are now. So I'm pretty proud of, you know, what we've achieved here, really. Funny, I tell people this a lot, that if I was to just sit in the corner letting people in and out of the place and saying nothing, I couldn't do it. Couldn't do it all. Part of what the museum is the knowledge that I've gathered over the years from meeting lots of people involved with the film and becoming friends with them as well. And it's nice to be able to pass that information on to people, because even though we don't get a lot of, you know, real kind of hardcore fans through here, Mad Max fans, it's usually just tourists and you know visitors just coming through. But they all seem to show an interest, especially when they're leaving. They usually say, "Do you know, I'll have to go watch the film again. You know, it's been 25-30 years since I last saw the film," you know, and it kind of jogs the memory and kind of brings back that interest. So it's a real pleasure for me, and I really enjoy being able to sit down and give these people the information that you wouldn't ordinarily get, you know. So that's a big part of the museum as well. Yeah, the interaction with visitors. I mean, since the bash started, it's been pretty incredible for us, really, because it's such a huge boost for us as we kind of head towards the end of tourist season, you know. And it's absolutely incredible. It's something we look forward to. Everybody's happy. Every single person that comes through these doors that's going to that bash are so excited that they're here and they're having a great time, and that's what it's all about, you know. And of course, on top of that, the added bonus, of course, is what it does for the region, you know, the economy as well. As I said, it really helps us out, especially after the slow start we had to the tourist season this year.
3: Adrian Bennett from the Silverton Mad Max Museum, finishing that story by M. Jensen. You can read more about the characters and see some great photos at abc.net.au/Broken Hill, and also you can jump onto the Broken Hill website as well and learn more about the Monday Bash with some of the changes that they had to make due to the weather this week. That's what we've got time for on Country Hour Catch-Up. I'm Brooke Neindorf. Thanks for your company.

0: ABC News with Isabella Carboni. Good morning. The Sydney Swans will return to the field tomorrow as the club deals with a scandal involving five players. Digby Werthmuller reports.
1: The Swans will host an AFLW and AFL doubleheader at the SCG tomorrow, with players calling on fans to stick by the club. Five men's players have been suspended for the rest of the season for breaching club rules around drinking and staying out late. Separately, Victoria Police are investigating a report of sexual assault, which the ABC understands centres on one player allegedly touching a woman without her consent. No charges have been laid. A lawyer representing two women involved says they intend to seek damages, while Swans captain Callum Mills says the club now has work to do to rebuild trust.
0: A Kangaroo Island wildlife organisation says the potential spread of H5 bird flu could affect tourism services. Earlier this week, SA authorities identified three mass bird death events involving more than 1,000 crested terns, presumed to have died from H5 bird flu. The deaths occurred on remote offshore islands, including two off Kangaroo Island. Katie Venable from the Kangaroo Island Wildlife Network says there's concern for the sea lion population on the island.
2: I know tourism is a really big industry here, and it keeps a lot of people employed here. And the reason people come here is going to be affected.
0: In a joint statement, Australia, Canada and the United Kingdom have described Israel's investigation into a strike that killed Australian Zomi Frankham and other aid workers in Gaza as shameful. Jono Wakeley has more.
3: The statement says the announcement the Israel Defence Forces would not pursue criminal investigations into the strike that killed seven humanitarian workers is too little too late, and particularly egregious as the decision landed on World Humanitarian Day. The 2024 strike killed a UK national, a dual Canada US citizen, and an Australian aid worker, Zomi Frankham, working for World Central Kitchen. While the IDF investigation found that there were serious failures, Israel has defended its finding as it did not raise reasonable suspicion of criminal misconduct. The statement called for Israel to comply with its obligations under international law, which Israel says it's deeply committed to.
0: A rescue operation is underway in Ukraine's southeastern city of Kryvyi Rih after a Russian strike killed at least 14 people. Europe correspondent Catherine Diss has more.
4: Ukraine's President Volodymyr Zelensky has described a double-tap strike on a shopping centre in his hometown of Kryvyi Rih an absolute Russian atrocity, labelling his enemy monsters and vowing a strong response. At least 14 people have been killed and more than 100 others have been injured, including children. It comes after Russian attacks yesterday killed at least 6 people and injured 77 others. Rescuers are scouring the rubble for survivors, but their efforts are being hampered by the threat of further attacks. Catherine Diss, ABC News.
0: In the AFL, Brisbane has secured a double chance in the finals and a top four finish with a 63-point win over Collingwood at the MCG. Clint Wheeldon reports.
5: Chasing a third successive premiership, the Lions gave the rest of the AFL a sign of how strong they are with a comprehensive win over the Magpies. Logan Morris kicking a career-best 8 goals and Connor McKenna 4, including 2 goal of the season contenders. Brisbane led at every change against the Collingwood side, who had opted not to rest any of their players for the match, despite knowing whatever the result would be, the Magpies would not be able to move out of the wildcard spots on the ladder. Collingwood, though, will be now sweating on the fitness of Scott Pendlebury. The game's record holder was forced out of the match in the second quarter with a knee bursa, while Brisbane defender Ty Gallup could face the scrutiny of the match review officer for a dangerous tackle. Clint Wheeldon, ABC Sport, Melbourne.
0: South Australia's weather, there's a strong marine wind warning for the lower southeast coast. Early morning fog about the agricultural area and adjacent west coast and pastoral districts, and possible early morning frost about the Flinders and mid-north districts. Port Lincoln, partly cloudy 17, Port Pirie, cloudy 18, Renmark, partly cloudy 18, Mount Gambier, a shower or two, 16. Adelaide, a possible morning shower with a top of 17, it's currently 12.3. 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
7: Matukara Wingara, good morning, my friends, and welcome to the ABC Southeast SA broadcasting on the 22nd of August, 2026, and we have a strong wind warning, as in a strong warning for wind, if you were listening. Anyway, I move on. We're broadcasting on 1476 and 1161 kilohertz across the beautiful Limestone Coast today. Thank you for your company. Congratulations, many happy returns of the day. If it's your birthday or a special day for you. The program. I'm feeling comfortable. We're looking into the papers next, and then we'll investigate some events with on this day. And after the news at weather at 6:30, we're off for our portion of poetry. And today, a local poet. Well, he was a local poet. You may not have heard of unless you were listening to ABC Southeast on Thursday. Yes. After 7, our veterinarian, Dr. Carolyn Weston, will join us to take your calls and delve into another issue concerning our best friends. And following the What's Making Local News at 8, we're off to the Monday Bash. There's so much talk about it. I've caught up with a local who's living through the tribulations that have beset the festival. And somewhere in between all that, we're going to squeeze a chat with Ellen Fidian to mark the end of Science Week and to announce Australia's favourite native flower. Did you hear the news yesterday? I deliberately avoided it. I heard Jacinta Bowler yesterday on the afternoon's drive program about to announce it. I turned it off because I didn't want to know. Amy Vaughan, our gardener design guru, will join us for Southeast Grandstand, Southeast Gardening Talkback at 8:30, and Scott Dixon will join us for Grandstand, another surprise guest with Divinal Countdown after 9:05, and much, much more on the program to follow. Of course, always happy to hear from you, your music requests, what's happening in your neck. If you've got a festival or something happening, let me know. More than happy to let everybody else who is listening know what's happening in your patch and tell us, yeah, something special happened today? Or is it a special day for you? Let me know. 1-300-476-222 is my telephone number. Or you can text through on 0467-922-783. Not a bad playlist today. There's some beauties. But if you'd like one of your songs, let me know. 0467-922-783. Here's the ELO.

0: So Sad, Sweet Talking Woman, ELO, from 1978. Out of the Blue was the album. And they were formed in Birmingham in 1970 by Jeff Lynne, Roy Wood and Bev Bevan. Good music. I might even have that piece of plastic in my collection. Not sure. On ABC Southeast, 10 minutes past six this morning.
1: 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Riverbanks are being repaired and hotels for freshwater cod introduced to encourage breeding.
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0: And it's time to have a quick look at the papers. Rightio, let's have a look at the Adelaide Advertiser, and the banner headline is Hindley Street Bender. What's this all about? At least two of the five Swans players embroiled in sexual assault allegations were spotted partying in a near all-night bender on Adelaide's notorious nightlife strip earlier this season. Sydney Stars Isaac Heaney and Nick Blakey were seen by fans drinking after 4 a.m. at the Black Bull on Hindley Street following a three-point win over Port Adelaide on June 13th. Well, that's front page news, isn't it? Let's have a look at the Australian. Quiet drift to decline, Colin Cormann. On the weekend, Oz, and it's an exclusive from Simon Benson. OECD Secretary General Matthias Cormann, Australia's longest-serving finance minister, has warned Australia is showing worrying signs of drifting into a slow but relative decline amid a global rule of law recession, and a loss of institutional trust that threatened to undermine the foundations that built Western prosperity. That's on the front page of the Weekend Oz. Let's have a look at the Saturday Age. Retired Swan linked to hotel scandal as legal battle looms. More of it. Here we go. Recently retired Sydney Swan Taylor Adams has been identified as one of the men who joined five players in an East Melbourne hotel room with hired adult entertainment. Two sources briefed on the incident, but not authorised to speak publicly, really, said Adams, 32, was at the Pullman East Melbourne in the early hours of Monday morning. And on the front page of the Sydney Morning Herald, Catholic schools oust CEO McInerney. Catholic Schools New South Wales has sacked its chief executive officer, Dallas McInerney, after his damaging appearance in the witness box at the Independent Commission Against Corruption, as the Catholic Church seeks to insulate itself from a growing donations scandal. And they were the papers for today. And good morning, Leo. He's texted in on 0467 922 783. Good morning, Rod. Can you please play I Was Only 19 by Red Gum? Cheers, says Leo. Of course, Leo. Of course. It was Vietnam Veterans Day earlier on in the week, marking the Battle of Long Tan. And when I was in Vietnam, I made a pilgrimage to that spot and stood amongst the rubber plantation and imagined what it was like.

Bugger Panuel was a long march from cadets. The 6th Battalion was the next to turn. It was me who drew the card. We did Canungra, Shoalwater before we left.

to Frankie, drinking tinnies in the Grand Hotel on a 36-hour wreck leave in Funtown. And I can still hear Frankie lying screaming in the jungle till the morphine came and killed the bloody row.

0: There you go, Leo. And yes, it still raises heckles on my back, I can tell you. That's a wonderful song by Red Gum, of course. On ABC Southeast, the time is 20 minutes past six.
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0: And today is the 22nd of August 2026, and it was on this day in 1945 that Ronald Dante, whose true name was Carmine Granito, was born in Staten Island, New York. Who's he, I ask you here? Well, I ask you here as well. US session singer and producer, he was the male vocalist of the Archies.

session singer and producer. He was, as I mentioned, the male vocalist in the Archies. This hit from 1969, Sugar Sugar. He also sang lead on the Cufflinks hits Tracy, When Julie Comes Around, and Run Sally Run. He was on the back. He was a backing vocalist on Hang On Sloopy and the McCoys. Oh, there you go. And it was on this day in 1952 that Michael Gudinski was born, passed away in 2021, Australian entrepreneur, businessman and founder of the Australian record label Mushroom, founding director of the Victorian Rock Foundation and co-founder of Liberation Records. Mushroom Records began in 1973 and got its big break in 1974 with the release of Skyhook's debut album, Living in the 70s. Its biggest selling artists have been Kylie Minogue and Jimmy Barnes, and I recall him passing. It was a very sad day, and the whole music industry was reflective of his capacity and his achievements. Fantastic. It was on this day in 1961 that Debbie Peterson, born Deborah Peterson Botting, was born in Los Angeles, California, vocalist with the US band The Bangles.

And let me tell you, there's nothing weirder than dancing to that track at a disco in Cairo, which I did many, many, many years ago. Oh, that was fun. What else happened on this day? Well, the Geneva Convention was signed by 12 nations in 1864. And the Royal Show in the Intercolonial Exhibition, now known as the ECCA, was held for the first time in Brisbane in 1876. And it was on this day that Myra Ellen Amos was born in North Carolina in 1963. US singer and songwriter. Her hits include this one. Cornflake Girl.

0: it was a good
1: and it was on this day in 1961 that Roland Orzabal was born in Hampshire, England, guitarist, vocalist for the UK duo Tears for Fears.

0: Brought us beautifully up to news time. 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
1: ABC News with Isabella Carboni. Good morning. The Sydney Swans will return to the field tomorrow as the club deals with a scandal involving five players. The Swans will host an AFLW and AFL doubleheader at the SCG tomorrow, with players calling on fans to stick by the club. Five men's players have been suspended for the rest of the season for breaching club rules around drinking and staying out late. Separately, Victoria Police are investigating a report of sexual assault, which the ABC understands centres on one player allegedly touching a woman without her consent. No charges have been laid. The ACT has reached an agreement with the federal government for a gun buyback scheme. Harry Frost reports.
2: National Cabinet agreed to strengthen gun laws after the Bondi terror attack late last year. In February, the ACT government proposed new laws that would cap the number of guns a licence holder can own to five, with exemptions allowing up to 10 for occupational and sporting purposes. There are more than 7,000 firearms licence holders in the ACT and about 23,000 firearms, and about 14% of licence holders are expected to be affected by the proposed cap. The Commonwealth will fund 75% of the compensation and administration costs of the ACT buyback scheme and all firearm destruction costs.
1: The Kangaroo Island Wildlife Network says it's most concerned for the island's Australian sea lion population amid a rise in bird flu cases. Earlier this week, SA authorities identified three mass bird death events involving more than 1,000 crested terns presumed to have died from H5 bird flu. The SA government said the deaths occurred on remote offshore islands, including two off KI. The network's Katie Venable says the virus could potentially spread to sea lions on Kangaroo Island.
3: There's going to be sick birds, there's going to be dead carcasses, there's going to be feces, all of the things that make a really good pot of disease spread.
1: Australia, Canada and the United Kingdom say it's shameful that the Israel Defence Forces have decided not to pursue criminal investigations for a strike that killed seven aid workers in 2024. Jono Wakeley has more.
4: In a joint statement, the three countries say the victims of the Israeli strike and their families deserve justice and accountability, and that they will continue to seek answers on their behalf. The strikes killed seven aid workers with World Central Kitchen, including one from the UK, a US-Canada dual citizen, and Australian Zomi Frankum. The IDF has conceded that its investigations had found evidence of serious failures, but that there is no reasonable suspicion of criminal misconduct. More than 73,000 people have been killed in Israeli attacks since the start of the Gaza War in 2023, with the dead including aid workers, doctors, journalists, and others.
1: Pōpunka business leaders say the region is rebuilding a year after the shooting of two police officers sparked fear and havoc in the northeast Victorian town. Detective leading Senior Constable Neil Thompson and Senior Constable Vadim Devard Hotard were killed by Desi Freeman while they were executing a search warrant on August 26 last year. The region was dealt a major economic blow, with visitors urged to steer clear during a lengthy manhunt. But Marcus Warner from the Chamber of Commerce in nearby Bright says the future is looking hopeful.
5: The first 6 months of the year were pretty tough, but the last 6 months of the year, I think people have dusted themselves off, got on with life, and businesses are back to pretty much where they were before the tragic circumstances a year ago.
1: British meteorologists are warning that a developing El Niño weather system could become the strongest in more than 100 years. The experts say this year's temperatures in the Pacific Ocean could climb to more than 3 degrees above normal. It could also bring drought to the Amazon as well as parts of Australia. The head of long-range forecasting at the Met Office, Professor Adam Scaife, says it's expected to bring record-breaking weather.
6: The tropical Pacific is warming faster than I've ever seen, and assuming the forecasts are correct, and we've got very high confidence at this stage, we think that when it peaks in November and December, it's likely to be a record event, unprecedented beyond anything we've seen in living memory.
1: South Australia's weather: Port Lincoln partly cloudy 17, Port Pirie cloudy 18, Renmark partly cloudy 18, Mount Gambier a shower or two 16, Adelaide a possible morning shower and a top of 17. ABC News.
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0: Matukaro Wingara, good morning, my friends. This is the 22nd of August 2026. Lovely to have your company this morning, and thank you for those people who have been texting and ringing. Absolutely delightful to know that there are people out there in the darkness. Well, not so much dark these days, is it? It's getting quite light in the sky at the moment at the east. Sun due up at 6:43, so goodness me, only another 5 minutes left in bed for you folk before you throw off the doona and take on the world. And good morning to Anton at Pink's Beach. Good morning, Rod. Another 2 mils in the gauge this morning at Pink's Beach. Have a great day today, Anton. Thank you very, very much. I most certainly will endeavour to do that. It started off pretty well, let me tell you. Lots of calls and lots of requests. And, Kathy, I have yours queued very shortly. But we've got to go and have a look at the weather now.
7: ABC Southeast. Weather update. Weather update.
0: And first and foremost, there is a strong wind warning for the lower southeast coast for today, so bear that in mind. The synoptic situation reads as follows: a high pressure system over the Bight slowly drifts over South Australia today to be centred over the eastern states by Sunday. A weak front embedded in the southwesterly flow around the high clips the southeast early Saturday morning. A low-pressure system and associated trough move into the far west later Sunday and then moves across the state on Monday and out over the eastern states by later Tuesday. Another ridge of high pressure moves into the west later Tuesday. And there's a typo in there. Goodness me. The forecast for today, a cloudy day. Medium chance of showers becoming less likely this afternoon. Winds westerly 15 to 25 kilometres per hour, tending southwesterly in the morning, then becoming light in the late afternoon. Mount Gambier, Coonawarra and Narracourt all expecting a shower or two today. 16 degrees in Coonawarra and Mount Gambier, 15 degrees in Narracourt. And Robe, Keith and Bordertown all expecting a possible shower. Robe on the coast, 15 degrees, and Keith and Bordertown both expecting a 17-degree day today. For tomorrow, 23rd of August, it should be a cloudy day, the chance of morning fog. Slight chance of a shower, winds northerly 15 to 20 kilometres per hour, tending northwesterly 15 to 25 k's per hour in the middle of the day, then becoming light in the late afternoon. Overnight temperatures falling to between 3 and 7, with daytime temperatures reaching around 17. And with the exception of Robe, which is partly cloudy, the forecast is for a cloudy day throughout the Limestone Coast tomorrow. Mount Gambier, Coonawarra and Narracourt all expecting 17 degrees on Sunday, with 3 degrees overnight in Narracourt, 4 degrees in Coonawarra and 5 degrees in Mount Gambier overnight tonight. Robe, as I mentioned, a partly cloudy day, 15 degrees on Sunday, overnight tonight of 9 degrees. Keith, 19 degrees expected on Sunday, 4 overnight. And Bordertown, 18 degrees, 1 degree cooler on Sunday with an overnight temperature of 3 degrees. Looking towards the coasts, the forecast for the lower southeast coast for today, as I mentioned, that strong wind warning for today. Winds west to southwesterly, 15 to 20 knots, reaching up to 30 knots south of Beachport early in the morning. Winds becoming west to northwesterly, below 10 knots in the late evening. Seas 1.5 to 2.5 metres, decreasing to 1 to 1.5 metres during the morning, then decreasing below 1 metre during the afternoon. The swell southwesterly 4 metres. Lumpy sea. And the weather cloudy. Western districts of Victoria, Warrnambool expecting showers 15 degrees. 15 degrees also in Portland with a shower or two. And Hamilton expecting the same forecast, a shower or two and 15 degrees. If you're heading to town today, Adelaide expecting a possible morning shower, 17 degrees. Should get down to 9 overnight and back up to 19 degrees with a partly cloudy day expected in the City of Churches tomorrow. And for Melbourne, a shower or two today, 16 degrees, down to 6, back up to 18, and a partly cloudy day expected on Sunday in Melbourne. The 6 o'clock observations in Mount Gambier, the temperature was 10.9 degrees, our minimum overnight 9.4. Maximum yesterday 15.1, the barometer 1023.4 hectopascals, and it was rising. 3.6 mil of rain in the gauge out at the airport, and I've just emptied out 1.4 on the back step here on Panola Road in Mount Gambier. And obviously 2 mils at Pink's Beach. Thank you very much, Anton. Narracourt, 1024.1 was the hectopascals was the barometer, and it was rising in Narracourt. The temperature at 6 o'clock, 9.7, minimum overnight, 9.1. Maximum yesterday, 14.7 and 0.8 of a mil of rain in the gauge at Narracourt. And good morning to all the good folk in the good country at Keith. The temperature at 6 o'clock was 9.9 degrees. Minimum overnight, 8.4. Maximum yesterday, 14.6. The barometer, 1025.0 hectopascals, and it was rising, and 1 mil of rain in the gauge at Keith West. Let me know as you folk wake up and get out to the back fence and check your rain gauge. Let me know how much you've gauged. Be interested to know. And so would our other listeners. We're all interested. Rightio. Oh, goodness me, it's already 22 AS 7 o'clock, 20 minutes to 7 o'clock, actually. Specifically, it's 7.42. One more minute before you have to throw off the doona. Sunrise is at 7.43 today. And good morning to Kathy, who's rung in on 1300 476 222 to request this song from Creedence.

0: 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Creedence Clearwater Revival. 15 minutes to 7 o'clock now.
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0: And it's time for a portion of poetry on ABC Southeast SA, as it happens every fortnight. And we are delighted to be joined in the studio today by Russell Hay again. G'day, Russell.
6: Good morning, Rod. You found a nugget here. You
0: found a ripper. An absolute treasure. And part of the reason I found it was as a consequence of an interview that Beck Bird did earlier on in the week, which I put to air on Thursday morning when I was sitting in Beck's chair. And it's by a gentleman by the name of Charles Elliot Perryman. And Beck Bird interviewed Sharon Bruin, who's from the Port Macdonald Maritime Museum, and she's done a lot of research on C.E. Perryman, and he was, he'd done extensive paintings. He was a fabulous painter, apparently, but we found he was a poet, and hence his elevation to the poetry spot, the only poetry spot in the southeast, I suspect, on radio. And here we are in the portion of poetry, and we're about to have you read for us A Song of the South Wind. Now, this is so reminiscent of Port Mac.
6: I've spent a lot of time at Port Mac, and as a matter of fact, in a house that my family owned next to the Perryman House.
0: A Perryman House, yep.
6: I don't think it was the Perryman House.
0: Right.
6: But to poke logs on the fire, open fire, and to hear the winds come screaming in, and particularly screaming through our 60-foot mast we had for television.
0: Oh, yes.
6: That was Port Mac in the middle of winter for me. This is evocative.
0: It is. It's a delightful poem. And for those people who want to go back and listen to Beck's interview, it's on the ABC Listen. If you head back to ABC Southeast SA breakfast programs for Thursday, you should find it there. And, my voice introducing Beck, who is interviewing Sharon Bruin, as I mentioned. Rightio. Sit back, relax, and maybe stoke the logs.
6: Oh, the wind came in from the south by west with a lusty, carefree shout. It flung the storm smith's very path and tossed their banners out. It roared by the lonely lighthouse tower in wild tempestuous glee, and the song it sang, it echoed and rang deep down in the heart of me. Dark is my ice-bound hall with pain, and chill is my frozen breath, and my laws are savage, relentless, cruel. To breed defiance is death. If you break the law, you must pay the price. I am the king of my own domain. My blizzard and sleet is your winding sheet, if you my power disdain. My lair is in latitudes far below, where the great white silence broods, where green bergs groan in the undertow of dark ocean's sullen moods. I harry these, chase them, drive them forth, where your slimy whalers ply, till they crash head-on in midnight lone, and I laugh as I pass them by. O fair of my curtained chambers hung with red aurora's glow, on my frozen lands that lie supine, dead in their robes of snow, my spectral lightings leap and play from island and cape and spur. I gather the sparks from their glimmering arcs, for the hell broth storms I stir. I howl o'er the creviced ice-field piled round your winter huts of snow, you puny men who dare my wrath, my elemental woe. Scorn your science, your book-learned lore, I lord your spirits brave, that can dare my death, my bitter breath, and an everlasting grave. Oh, the wind came from the south by west, and this was the song it sang, as it swept the racing seas with spume and over the chimneys rang. Deep in the depths of my heart there woke a paean of berserk song, to do and to dare, with a hope to spare, with the mighty and the strong.
0: What an amazing poem that is to this.
6: Absolutely.
0: Oh, absolutely beautiful poem. And the aurora's glow with its chambers hung. You can feel, oh, the frigidity of it all.
6: Absolutely. And look, and you can feel that on the beach at Port Mac in the middle of winter. You know it's coming straight off the Arctic.
0: Yep, yep. I howl over the creviced ice field piled. And so, you can feel it at Port Mac sometimes.
6: It's in a tradition of other poets who are famous. They're buried in cathedrals in London, but this has been undiscovered. By me.
0: Well, by me also. It actually appeared in the magazine Bohemia. It was an all-Australian literary magazine, and this appeared in August of 1939. Which I've managed to locate in Trove, as it happens. So those people who like doing a bit of research, jump into Trove and you'll find this poem, and I suspect several more. Yes, a delightful poem, and I'm so glad I ran across it, and I'm so glad I got you in to read it for me, Russell.
6: I'm very glad you invited me. Thank you very much.
0: I'm going to have to read this again. It's such a wonderful poem. Dark is my ice-bound hall with pain, and chill is my frozen breath. Thanks, Russell.
6: And look out for those winding sheets. That's how they buried sailors at sea. Winding sheet was used to wrap sailors in tarpaulin and so on when they did burials at sea. That's a winding sheet.
0: That's the reference to winding sheet.
6: And they put a few weights of things in there as well and slither over the side.
0: And away you went down to Davy Jones's locker.
6: If you didn't respect the storms, yes.
0: You must. Thanks so much, Russell.

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0: A Saturday morning wouldn't be a Saturday morning without Steve Bain. And I have to tell you that Dr. Carolyn Weston is listening to this performance. Steve, good morning to you.
3: Good morning, Rod. Well, just as a coincidence, whether it's serendipity or just convenient overlap, I've got a story about a mob of goats.
0: Oh, okay.
3: Now, this was, and it's obviously true because the sources are correct, in Tomago in New South Wales. It's near Newcastle. And a mob of goats was hired by council there for weed control. And apparently the herd of goats has gone rogue after eating through a nearby cannabis crop on the side of the M1 in Tomago near Newcastle. And council workers, as you can see from the photos here, posed for photos with the stoned animals before ordering the herd 40 stuffed crust pizzas on council's Uber Eats account. Now, Port Stephens Council is investigating the expenditure, but says goat feed remains at the discretion of council staff and in future may include garlic bread, a large soft drink and perhaps a cheesy crust.
0: Oh, a tangential joke today.
3: Yes, good on you. Enjoy your weekend.
0: Fantastic, Steve. Thank you very much. Thank Have you. A great one. Yes,
3: you too, bud.
0: Oh, dear.
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0: ABC News with Isabella Carboni. Good morning. The Sydney Swans will return to the field tomorrow as the club deals with a scandal involving five players. Digby Werthmuller reports.
1: The Swans will host an AFLW and AFL doubleheader at the SCG tomorrow, with players calling on fans to stick by the club. Five men's players have been suspended for the rest of the season for breaching club rules around drinking and staying out late. Separately, Victoria Police are investigating a report of sexual assault, which the ABC understands centres on one player allegedly touching a woman without her consent. No charges have been laid. A lawyer representing two women involved says they intend to seek damages, while Swans captain Cullen Mills says the club now has work to do to rebuild trust.
0: The ACT has reached an agreement with the federal government for a gun buyback scheme. Harry Frost has the details.
2: National Cabinet agreed to strengthen gun laws after the Bondi terror attack late last year. In February, the ACT government proposed new laws that would cap the number of guns a licence holder can own to five, with exemptions allowing up to 10 for occupational and sporting purposes. There are more than 7,000 firearms licence holders in the ACT and about 23,000 firearms, and about 14% of licence holders are expected to be affected by the proposed cap. The Commonwealth will fund 75% of the compensation and administration costs of the ACT buyback scheme and all firearm destruction costs.
0: A Liberal senator has called for the closure of the Northern Territory's town camps following the death of a young girl near Alice Springs earlier this year. Jacinta Numpajimpa Price attended a funeral for her niece Kumanjai Little Baby in Alice Springs last week. Her death sparked discussion about the living conditions in the Aboriginal communities, which are administered by the NT government, funded by the Commonwealth and serviced by Aboriginal-controlled organisations. Senator Numpajimpa Price says town camps should be integrated into ordinary suburbs with the same services to get rid of what she called a lower and separate standard.

0: for Aboriginal people. A Kangaroo Island wildlife organisation says the potential spread of H5 bird flu could affect tourism services. Earlier this week, SA authorities identified three mass bird death events involving more than 1,000 crested terns presumed to have died from H5 bird flu. The deaths occurred on remote offshore islands, including two off Kangaroo Island. Katie Venable from the KI Wildlife Network says there's concern for the sea lion population on the island.
1: I know tourism is a really big industry here, and it keeps a lot of people employed here. And the reason people come here is going to be affected.
0: Overseas now, Ukraine's President Volodymyr Zelensky has vowed a strong response to a Russian attack on a shopping centre in the city of Kryvyi Rih, which has killed at least 15 people. Europe correspondent Catherine Diss reports.
2: Rescuers spent Friday night digging through the rubble, but officials say their efforts have been hampered by the threat of new strikes. In his nightly news address, Ukraine's President Volodymyr Zelensky called the attack a Russian atrocity and vowed that Ukraine will definitely respond. It comes after Russian attacks across Ukraine killed at least six people and injured at least 77 others over the previous day. Catherine Diss, ABC News.
0: Prince Harry and other high-profile figures have been ordered to pay more than $18 million to the publisher of the Daily Mail following their failed privacy case in the High Court. Zion Valance reports from London.
3: London's High Court has ordered Prince Harry, Sir Elton John, Elizabeth Hurley and other high-profile claimants to pay an initial $18 million after dismissing their lawsuit against Daily Mail publisher Associated Newspapers over alleged unlawful information gathering. The publisher says its legal costs exceeded $65 million, but the final amount the claimants must pay has yet to be decided. They can still appeal, individually or together, both the judgment and the cost decision. The ruling comes as the Duke and Duchess of Sussex prepare to return to the UK after 6 years in the US.
0: European Commission President Ursula von der Leyen has joined European countries to condemn plans by Israel to open up construction tenders for a residential property project called E1 in the occupied West Bank. It follows a statement from France, Germany, Britain and Italy against the settlement. Pakistan, Egypt, Indonesia and Saudi Arabia also reject the plans, calling it a dangerous escalation. Such settlements are illegal under international law. Israel disputes this, citing historical and biblical ties to the land. Back home now, scientists from the Queensland Museum have made a groundbreaking discovery, finding fossilised fruit which is 30 million years old. The new species of ancient fruit was uncovered at a fossil site near the rural town Capella in central Queensland. Researchers say volcanic activity buried the plant, preserving its internal structure and hundreds of tiny seeds. The museum's principal scientist of geosciences, Andrew Rosenfels, says it's the first and oldest known fruit of its kind in the world.
4: There is no fossil record of fruits of this family anywhere in the world. So these fossils from central Queensland are some of the, well, they're the only fruits known of this family from anywhere, which again makes it incredibly interesting.
0: A group of young boys in Renmark is hoping to change the negative connotation of the term bike gang by joining up with friends for a cycle around town. The parents of the so-called bike boys say it's all about trust, community and friendship. 11-year-olds Jude Clark and best mate Christos Babaniotis say they've made plenty of new friends while out riding. Jude and Christos say they make sure to get home on time to keep their parents' trust.
5: Because you meet new people, yeah. You haven't like seen really. Sometimes we go and pick them up. Yeah.
6: Well, it's good that they trust us, so we get home when we're told. And
5: I don't know, I've never got home late.
0: Cyber psychology researcher Jocelyn Brewer says a lot of young boys are still dealing with the effects of social isolation from the COVID-19 pandemic. Ms. Brewer says she continues to advocate for a balanced approach from parents when figuring out how long is too long to be looking at a screen.
7: We're designed to be outside, and boys especially, we know, really benefit from being embodied, being able to kind of take mediated risks and kind of explore their environment. We weren't necessarily designed to sit inside and stare at a screen.
0: Now with sport, here's Erin Masikovetere.
8: The Brisbane Lions are now almost certain to finish third on the AFL ladder and set up a qualifying final against Sydney following a comprehensive 63-point win over Collingwood at the MCG. The final scores 25-9-159 to 15-6-96. Logan Morris kicked a career-high 8 goals in the victory, and coach Chris Fagan says he's been most impressed by his side's turnaround during the year.
9: When we were 6-6 halfway through the season, that finish in where we have didn't quite seem possible.
8: In the NRL, the Dolphins have secured their 5th straight win to remain in the top 4 after coming from behind to defeat Parramatta 34-16 at Lang Park, while the Broncos upset the Raiders at home to win 34-30. Men's tennis world number 1 Jannik Sinner has withdrawn from the US Open because of a right knee injury, and Mercedes driver George Russell will start from pole position in tonight's sprint race at the Dutch Grand Prix.
0: To finance, Wall Street stocks have ended higher but posted weekly losses as investors were rattled by a lack of clarity on progress in the Middle East. The Dow Jones Industrial Average rose 1%, the broad S&P 500 and the tech-heavy NASDAQ both gained 0.4%. Oil is up. The global benchmark Brent crude is trading at $94.13 US a barrel. Gold is up at $4,612 US dollars an ounce, and the Australian dollar is higher. It's buying 71.7 US cents. The top stories again. The Sydney Swans will return to the field tomorrow as the club deals with a scandal involving 5 players. The ACT has reached an agreement with the federal government for a gun buyback scheme. And a Kangaroo Island Wildlife Organisation says the potential spread of H5 bird flu could affect tourism services. South Australia's weather now. There's a strong marine wind warning for the lower southeast coast. Early morning fog about the agricultural area and adjacent west coast and pastoral districts. Possible early morning frost about the Flinders and mid-north districts. Port Lincoln, partly cloudy 17. Port Pirie, cloudy 18. Renmark, partly cloudy 18. Mount Gambier, a shower or two, 16. Adelaide, a possible morning shower with a top of 17. It's currently 12.4 degrees. 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
11: Matukaru Wingara, good morning, my friends. Lovely to be with you this morning, this 22nd of August 2026. And the sun has made it up over the horizon. There's a tiny bit of blue sky I can see out my window, and the rest is grey clouds and a bit of what on the roads. So take care if you're driving around. That could be a tad slippery. Coming up in this half hour, of course, we have Dr. Carolyn Weston. She's in the green room as we speak, and she's warming up the seat. Ready to get into some veterinary chat, and we would love your input. 1300 476 222 is the number that you can call if you have a problem with your pet, or you can text through on 0467 922 783. If you don't want to go to air, that is perfectly fine. Let's have a look at the weather for today, and the forecast is for a cloudy day. Medium chance of showers, becoming less likely this afternoon. Winds westerly 15 to 25 k's per hour, tending southwesterly in the morning, then becoming light in the late afternoon. Mount Gambier, Coonawarra and Narracourt all expecting a shower or two. 16 degrees in Coonawarra and Mount Gambier, 15 degrees in Narracourt. And Robe, Keith and Bordertown all expecting a possible shower, with 17 degrees expected in Keith and Bordertown and 15 degrees expected in Robe. And we'll cross to the Bureau of Meteorology in about half an hour's time to get an extended forecast from the duty forecaster. Rightio, as we do for every veterinary segment, we have a hint song. Which was less than a hint song than completely confounding today. So we have for you Steve Wonder to let you try and guess the topic.

0: If I could talk to the animals, just imagine it, chatting with a chimp and chimpanzee.
1: Bobby Darin introduces, as he does every few weeks, Dr. Carolyn Weston. Good morning, Carolyn.
2: Good morning to you, Rod.
1: And that song had absolutely nothing to do with what our topic is
2: well,
1: today.
2: Well, actually, that's not quite true,
1: not
2: Rod.
1: Quite true. Not quite true. The sunshine of our lives.
2: Sunshine of our lives. So I've been at a small animal veterinarians conference the last week, and it was in the Sunshine Coast.
1: Oh, was it? Okay.
2: Yes, so right. there you are.
1: Right.
2: But I have to say, for anybody that thinks we're missing out down here, the weather up there was identical to how it is here. So stay home, enjoy where we live in our little part of the world.
1: And we were talking off air, they identified you as coming from Bird Flu Central, really, didn't they?
2: Yeah, so it was a little bit of a discussion point, like with my colleagues, I suppose.
1: Mm-hmm.
2: I sort of feel like we are far more aware here about the amount of cases we're seeing, which makes sense because we are seeing more cases currently.
1: Yep.
2: But I guess at the moment nobody quite knows how it's all going to pan out. So a little bit of a wait and see scenario.
1: And they weren't particularly concerned up there,
2: which is interesting.
1: Inevitably going to travel up the coast.
2: Yeah, well, I guess we're all going to wait and see in that space.
1: Mm.
2: And it is interesting because, the title of the conference was The Joys of General Practice.
1: Mm-hmm.
2: And the focus of it, the presenters are largely specialists who speak to we mere mortal GPs, and then we try and take that information back into our general practice and how we can interact with owners and their animals and see what new things we've got to talk about.
1: Mm. And we would like you to pop your question to Carolyn if you would like. 1-300-476-222 is our telephone number that you can call and actually chat to Carolyn and pop your question directly.

0: Or you can text through on 0467 922 783 if you have a question for Carolyn. So what was it that shone out for you from the conference?
1: Yeah, so there was quite a few things. A lot of the discussion was about pain. And a lot of the discussion was also about being proactive about things. So, you know, what can we do to prevent things rather than letting something happen and then treating what we've got?
0: Mm-hmm.
1: And so the pain discussion was, a lot of it was around osteoarthritis and also some cancer pain, but also breeding healthy dogs.
0: Right.
1: So, you know, I know we've talked about brachycephalic dogs here before. That's the ones.
2: They're the ones.
1: Mm-hmm. And, you know, thinking about, choosing what we buy from breeders.
0: And you were telling me, again, off air, about a study on Labradors. I thought it was fascinating. Can you share that?
1: Yeah. So one of the things they talked about, they've just finished a lifelong study on Labradors, they've run this study for 2 decades, so 20 years, which is a very long study, given most studies in veterinary medicine are sort of like 60 days or 90 days or those types of things. Mm-hmm. So 2 years is huge. Mm. And basically what they did, they took, in fact, they've done this study a couple of times in tandem, so one in the UK and one in America, where all desex Labradors, and they paired them, so compared, you know, desex male to desex male. Mm-hmm. And one group they fed 25% less food.
0: Mm.
1: So effectively they ran one group as lean body weight Labradors,
0: mm-hmm.
1: And the other group they just fed sort of ad lib and ongoing.
0: Mm-hmm.
1: As we know, ad lib
0: for a Labrador.
1: Yes, I know, is not something I would recommend. But the outcomes and the findings, and I suppose when we think about it, are probably what we would expect, is that the lean Labradors lived on average something like 3 years longer than the ones that were just fed.
0: Mm.
1: So I think the average was 12 versus 15.
0: Wow, yeah.
1: And also the leaner body group had far fewer chronic disease processes.
0: Mm.
1: And obviously osteoarthritis is one of those, but also some of your endocrine diseases and some other chronic disease states were all less in the leaner dogs.
0: Mm.
1: So even though that sort of makes sense, I guess having the proof to show that is so, is really important.
0: Yeah, having that scientific evidence to back the suspicions. For sure.
1: And a couple of the other studies that they presented to us, again, one of them was on joint supplements. And, you know, we're all, I'm sure a lot of us, into middle age, and I do persist on calling myself middle age, even though it means I'm going to have to live a very long time, about joint supplements that, you know, a lot of us take. So there were some studies on showing in dogs what were actually effective joint supplements.
0: They were effective.
1: So we're
0: not talking the generic fish oil type things, are we?
1: Interesting enough, the omega-3s and the marine compounds were actually demonstrated to be helpful in dogs.
0: Okay.
1: Whereas some of the other groups, like your chondroitin sulfates, were not. So there's no evidence that those are helpful at all. And so there are lots of products out there like that.
0: Mm-hmm.
1: There's also a lot of products that they showed that the ingredient was technically helpful, but the volume that needed to be taken was so vast that it was just impossible to create a helpful thing. So, for instance, there is a product in red wine that is helpful for joints.
0: Except that
1: you would have to have 40 bottles of red wine a day to get sufficient of that product.
0: Oh, dear.
1: Oh dear. So right. Yes, not.
0: Well, I'll work on the 140th. Is you, that okay? You,
1: I'm not sure that that's actually going to be helpful, Rod. But
0: no. What was the element? Can you recall?
1: It was now you're putting me on the spot. Yeah. It was Redesivir, some name like
0: Sounds
1: that.
0: Sounds like that.
1: Yes.
0: Yeah. Okay.
1: Yeah. Okay. So quite interesting, and because again, we have a lot of discussions about things like curcumin and those types mm-hmm. of things, which you know we recognise that. Yeah, potentially they do have some anti-inflammatory effects, but the volume required to be clinically useful is so vast that it's hard to deliver that.
0: Mm. 1300 476 222 if you have a question for Carolyn, or you can text the question through on 0467 922 783 if you have an issue with your pet you would like us to address, or like Carolyn to address. Yes.
1: So the other thing, so as I said, it was far more about prevention of disease rather than treatment of disease. Mm. And so there is a thing again about called innate. It's an innate healthy dog tool, which is freely available online.
0: A tool.
1: Yes.
0: Right. Okay. So this is some sort of a direction, some sort of a flow chart, is it? Or
1: yeah. So this is a thing. If you feed innate healthy dog into your whatever search engine, mm. It will give you a site to go on, and then there is a step by step. Basically pictorial, so it's with made of photographs. Rod's picking up his phone as we speak.
0: Yeah. Mm.
1: And it just says, you know, does your dog or the dog that you're thinking of purchasing, which is probably more important, and it starts off with I think coat colour, so merl colours versus other colours.
0: Coat.
1: Yes.
0: Coat
1: yep,
0: makes
1: yep.
0: a difference.
1: Yes, yeah. Because merl coat colouring has some genetic problems.
0: And sorry, meld. Well,
1: merl, M-E-R-L-E.
0: I don't know that word. What does it
1: yeah,
0: mean?
1: Yeah, so it's a patterning of coat. I'm just trying to think what you might see. Some collies we see as merl collies.
0: Okay.
1: They might have blue eyes. But there is a genetic issue with merl coat colouring.
0: Yep, and yep, I've yep. quite easily found it in the studio very rapidly.
1: Yeah, mm. So it just goes through these scenarios. Does your dog look like this or this?
0: Mm-hmm.
1: And then you tick the one and then you go to the next thing, and there's sort of face shape and nose length, leg length.
0: Good grief. All those items,
1: so that when you get to the end, it gives you a score and says, yeah, this is an innately healthy breed. And you can go ahead and think about getting it.
0: Right.
1: If it doesn't match the dog you want to purchase, mm. then I suppose we need to rethink, what we're looking for.
0: I suppose there isn't an item that tests for cuteness, is there? Because, I mean, that's how we picked all
1: of
0: our pets.
1: I think cuteness is the problem. Cuteness is the problem.
0: Yeah.
1: And then in addition to that, as I said, quite a lot of discussion about osteoarthritis.
0: Mm.
1: And one of the really interesting things, and I guess this ties up with this study, is that we've sort of thought about these dogs that once we start treating them for osteoarthritis, their treatment is lifelong. Whereas the thinking has changed a little bit about that, you know, we really recognise that we need to treat pain initially, but then to try and go back and address some of those things that if we control pain, can we then increase muscle density, to work on muscle tone.
0: So osteoarthritis is also a build-up in the joints themselves. So I'm presuming, am I correct in presuming that?
1: Well, it is interesting. So osteoarthritis, again, so we have a lot of studies that are presented to us.
0: Mm.
1: And we often always think about osteoarthritis as being an inflammatory disease.
0: Mm.
1: And I suppose to some extent it is, but inflammation isn't the be-all and end-all. We get a lot of other pain mediators.
0: Mm-hmm.
1: And we get, I suppose, sensitization of those neural pathways. So the nerves become sensitized to pain and then they become more sensitive. So I guess if we think of those poor old cats, I suppose,
0: And poor old dogs.
1: And poor old dogs.
0: Again, the Labradors with their backs.
1: Yeah, that we touch them and they go, oh.
0: Don't you touch me.
1: Yeah, because they've got that increased sensitisation.
0: Yep.
1: So it's a lot more, the conference was a lot more about, let's be aggressive about our pain treatment initially and then work on the factors that help, I guess, sustain the body ongoing.
0: Right. Isn't that fascinating? I mean, there's so much. I mean, it all sort of makes common sense, doesn't it? But it's lovely to have the scientific proof.
1: Yeah. And as a final thing, they talked about pain in cancers for dogs.
0: Mm.
1: And again, they had done some studies where they were able to demonstrate that if we controlled pain better in dogs, for some cancers, we were actually able to slow the growth of those cancerous changes.
0: You would think that a happier dog would fight the cancer better. Same with any sort of animal.
1: So again, it's to do with those neural pathways, those pathways of the nerves. So again, really interesting and in some ways very sensible. But again, having it presented as with some what they call evidence-based medicine was really interesting.
0: Yeah, fascinating. And did you bring back any loot? I mean, that's why you go to conferences, to pick up
1: always loot.
0: Some bit of merch, a few T-shirts, a couple of hats.
1: Well, not much like that. But, of course, there's always new products and some of the companies, hold out to the conferences to release their products.
0: Okay, yeah.
1: And there is a very cool one for these old skinny cats that helps them eat and gain and bulk out their muscles.
0: Okay.
1: So watch this space, I suppose, for all those skinny old cats to be suddenly bulked up and flexing their muscles. So,
0: and you came back with a new description for a particular tool that involves writing.
1: Well, interesting enough, and we were discussing this before, there was a lot of discussion about clinical metrology instruments.
0: Clinical metrology instruments.
1: And I'm thinking, what on earth is a clinical metrology instrument? Anyway, it turns out it's a questionnaire.
0: Oh, there you go. My clinical metrology instrument is, broken. I need to get the printer fixed.
1: Exactly.
0: Thank you, Carolyn. All the best.
1: Sounds good. See you next time.

0: alligator gets me.
1: Wonderful. She is wonderful. Dr. Carolyn Weston will be back in the studio in a few weeks' time. On ABC Southeast, it is 7:30.
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4: ABC News with Isabella Carboni. Good morning. The Sydney Swans will return to the field tomorrow as the club deals with a scandal involving five players. The Swans will host an AFLW and AFL doubleheader at the SCG tomorrow, with players calling on fans to stick by the club. Five men's players have been suspended for the rest of the season for breaching club rules around drinking and staying out late. Separately, Victoria Police are investigating a report of sexual assault, which the ABC understands centres on one player allegedly touching a woman without her consent. No charges have been laid. An eight-month-old baby from the New South Wales Central Coast has become the first person in the world to receive a precision medicine treatment for a rare form of epilepsy. Bodie Higginson was having as many as 70 seizures a day before a breakthrough treatment stopped his condition within days. The treatment was delivered as part of a new state government pathway for children with rare diseases. Dr. Michelle Lonsos from the Sydney Children Hospital Network says the intervention is promising.
5: Bodie's case represents a great deal of hope in the area of rare disease because it shows us that we can actually do things in new ways. That means we can combine safety and ethics and really important governance processes, but also be efficient in getting the treatments to kids who really need them.
4: The Porepunkah community is optimistic about its future as the first anniversary of the Desi Freeman shooting approaches. Detective leading Senior Constable Neil Thompson and Senior Constable Vadim Davard Hotard were killed while executing a search warrant at Freeman's Porepunkah property on August 26 last year. The northeast Victorian region endured a long and heavy police presence in the ensuing manhunt. Marcus Warner from the Chamber of Commerce in nearby Bright says the community is rebuilding.
6: It's pretty evident looking at the amount of traffic coming through the valleys over the last few weeks with the snows on the mountain. People have returned in huge numbers, and I think they just love being up here in the high country, enjoying the fresh air and the beautiful scenery.
4: In a joint statement, Australia, Canada and the United Kingdom have described Israel's investigation into a strike that killed Australian Zomi Frankum and other aid workers in Gaza as shameful. Jono Wakeley has more.
7: The statement says the announcement the Israel Defense Forces would not pursue criminal investigations into the strike that killed seven humanitarian workers is too little too late, and particularly egregious as the decision landed on World Humanitarian Day. The 2024 strike killed a UK national, a dual Canada-US citizen, and an Australian aid worker, Zomi Frankum, working for World Central Kitchen. While the IDF investigation found that there were serious failures, Israel has defended its finding as it did not raise reasonable suspicion of criminal misconduct. The statement called for Israel to comply with its obligations under international law, which Israel says it's deeply committed to.
4: National housing campaign Everybody's Home says political claims about steep rent rises risk are creating the expectation that landlords can charge more. The group has criticised reports that rents could rise by 30% following changes to negative gearing, noting the figure was modelling rather than a forecast. Campaign spokesperson May Azizi says repeated claims about higher rents can influence the market.
8: All of this discourse about landlord costs going up can really create a permission structure. If renters expect and believe that they could get these huge rent increases, then you really could see agents and landlords go out and raise rents.
4: To the AFL, the Adelaide Crows will farewell veteran forward Tex Walker in a sold-out match at home against Greater Western Sydney tonight. Walker has played more than 300 games and kicked more than 700 goals over his 19-year career. Carl Archie will miss the clash after battling soreness through the week, while Wayne Miller returns from a hamstring injury. The game is the last of the home and away season, but Adelaide has qualified for finals. South Australia's weather now. There's a strong marine wind warning for the lower southeast coast. Early morning fog about the agricultural area and adjacent west coast and pastoral districts. Port Lincoln, partly cloudy 17. Port Pirie, cloudy 18. Renmark, partly cloudy 18. Mount Gambier, a shower or two, 16. Adelaide, a possible morning shower with a top of 17. It's currently 12.5 degrees. Tomorrow, partly cloudy 19. Monday, showers 17. Tuesday, also showers 17. ABC News.
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1: Good morning, my friends. Matukaru Wingara, lovely to have your company this morning. 22nd of August, and the sun has come out, and there's blue sky in the east. Goodness me, it's just all of a sudden, as the intro played, it lit up in my room. Wonderful. Delightful, in fact. We'll cross the bureau very, very shortly, and in this half hour, we'll also catch up with our fabulous fisho, Craig Philp, to find out what's biting and where. And then we'll catch up with Scott Dixon to find out what's happening in ABC Southeast SA Grandstand at 9.05 and to find out who his special guest is for Divinal Countdown. But, as I mentioned, before all that, let's get some weather.
10: ABC Southeast. Weather update. Weather update.
1: And joining us from the Bureau of Meteorology is Denver Richter. Good morning, Denver. How are you?
11: I'm great, Rod. How are you?
1: I'm also sensational, thank you. And as I'm coming to you, the sun is streaming into my studio here on Panola Road in Mount Gambier. But how long is it going to stream for, do you think?
11: Oh, look, I reckon for today we're going to be looking at that sun peeking through between those sort of more patchy clouds being the general story. So those clouds are going to keep streaming in from the southwest, but they're going to have a couple of showers in them every now and then. But then to warm our souls again, the showers will abate and we'll see the sun shine through between those. So not too much in the way of showers, but definitely a few possible continuing throughout today.
1: Throughout today, okay. And tomorrow, I see it may be clearing up a tad.
11: Yep, definitely clearing up more for tomorrow. So the high pressure system's sort of going to instill a bit more and dry things up a little. Those winds will probably shift to more of a northerly wind, possibly bringing the temperature up a degree or two. And then by the time we get to the start of next week, Monday, we should see possibly a few showers again begin to roll through, maybe a little bit more in those Monday and Tuesday than what we're seeing for today, but nowhere near as much as what we're seeing across other parts of South Australia. So us in the southeast, we're sort of missing out on some of the bulk of the rainfall that we're going to be experiencing early next week, but should be getting at least a few showers here and there.
1: Oh, okay. I take it the rain is what, passing north? It doesn't really matter as long if we're not getting it at all. Sort of, what levels are we talking about?
11: Oh, for other parts of the state, we're looking at well into the double digits, sort of around the lower pastoral areas, the Eyre Peninsula and the York Peninsula, past the west coast, getting up to maybe 20 to 30 millimetres in some of those areas with thunderstorms. Lots of exciting weather happening a bit further off in the north.
1: Oh.
11: For us, yeah, just a few.
1: Envy. Okay.
11: Less exciting showers during Monday and Tuesday.
1: Rightio. And the temperatures for the weekend, please, Denver?
11: So the temperatures are for today. We're looking at Mount Gambier, 16, Robe, 15, Coonawarra, 16, Narracourt, 15, Bordertown, 17, and Keith, 17 for today. And then expect to maybe tack a degree or two on top of those temperatures for all those areas tomorrow.
1: Okie dokie. Now I'm looking at the weather map of Australia, and there's that big high floating over the middle of the bight as it commonly does during sort of winter. And I see a front coming next week? Or is that later on? Go ahead.
11: We are getting one coming next week. It's going to dip a little bit below us. That's probably going to be more what brings our showers during that Monday and Tuesday. So that's sort of those few millimeter showers during those 2 days. It is looking like as we get further into the later parts of next week, so Friday,
9: looks like we could see the next proper frontal system with some good solid rain for the southeast. That could bring up to around 10 millimetres in some areas during Friday, but plenty of time before that happens, and we'll see those forecasts firm up a little bit more as we move forward.
1: Okay. And I note there is a strong wind warning forecast for the lower southeast coast for today. I take it that's still current, is it?
9: Yes, so that's current as of this morning. Just getting the last sort of scraping part of some strong winds down further to the south. Those coastal winds today will be west to southwesterly, 15 to 20 knots, but reaching up to 30 knots sort of in those more exposed areas. But then we'll see them become more northwesterly later on in the evening and decrease a little bit in strength as well. Our seas for today are 1.5 to 2.5 metres, which will also begin to decrease later in the morning. And our swells are southwesterly, around 4 metres for today.
1: That's a big swell.
9: Yeah, there's quite a bit in it. Again, from that frontal system and cold and low pressure system that we're seeing pushing past across Tasmania at the moment, just would have whipped up some seas and swells.
1: Mm.
9: A little bit coming further from the south.
1: Very good. Thank you very much, Denver.
9: My pleasure.
1: Denver Richter at the Bureau of Meteorology bringing us the weather for today. Thanks very much to you and all the folk at the Bureau. Actually, on ABC Southeast, the time has, it's gone 20 minutes to 8 o'clock. It's time to go fishing.

0: And good morning to you, Craig Philp.
1: Good morning, Rod Sparks. A beautiful morning, Mark. A little bit of breeze, but not too bad.
0: It looks all right out there for the moment. A little bit wet underfoot, but, yeah, even that's going to clear up by tomorrow.
1: Yeah, it's looking good. A little bit of swell, though. They're talking 3 to 4 metres of swell for the weekend. So I think the offshore fisho might be leaving the boats at home unless they choose to fish inside the breakwater, or it might be okay in some of the little protected bays. But this week hasn't been too bad. Not a lot of offshore news. It's been just on that borderline of being comfortable out there. But I was speaking to a gentleman yesterday. He did actually put the boat in a couple of days ago and shot down to Danger Point trying to catch an early snapper. But he got a few nice little gummy shark, no snapper, but it is a bit early. We start to see the snapper coming close around sort of October-ish, but still worth a look. I know those that are fishing out a bit deeper are getting good numbers, so another maybe 3, 4, 5 weeks we'll start to see moving amongst the kelp. But boaties this weekend, that big swell, it might be

0: little bit untidy. But we've had another good week on the salmon. Mm-hmm. They did sort of a little bit hard to find a week or so ago, but this week I've heard of some good catches all the way through again. One lad fished Wednesday in Red Rock Bay down at Cape Banks and got some ripper fish. Real mixed bag, from just legal fish up to 2.5 kilo. Starting to hear a few fish around Nene Valley now. Talking to one of the locals early on in the week, he said a normal year for Nene Valley is good numbers rocking up from now on. They tend to turn up there a little bit later than they do down at Cape Banks and Canunda. But in saying that, the last few years they were there all winter. But he said that was exceptional. But he expects to see numbers turn up sort of from now on. So as he spoke, I did have a gentleman come in and said he caught a good catch down at Nene Valley. So I think he nailed it.
1: Good.
0: Always listen to the locals, Rod. The locals know.
1: if you can trust them. Look at the photographs, yes. I think, Craig. Look at the photographs.
0: Exactly. But they tend to know stuff, these locals.
1: They do. Yes, so they do, yes.
0: If they're prepared to tell you, give you some information, listen to them. But the river. Mm. No, Mulloway reports over the week. We thought we might have got onto them on the moon. Mm-hmm. We had a new moon 4 or 5 days ago. But a lot of tries down there, a few little ones, but no size of any note. But mm-hmm. The brim of perch have been very good, especially the big brim. I had a mate fishing down the river last night down at Simpsons, and he shot me through a few photos through the night. I think the last one come through at about 11 o'clock last night, but he'd caught and released half a dozen fish from 38 to 42 centimetres.
1: Oh, wow.
0: So they're good brim. Also, under the bridge and any landing with lights, for example, Donovan's, Nelson, bridge area, the perch have been exceptional. I know one gentleman midweek that landed 101 perch for the night.
1: Good grief.
0: He kept, I think, 2 for the table and put the rest back.
1: Oh.
0: But a lot of these fish, I think only 3 or 4 were undersized. Most were around that 34 to 37 centimetre mark. So, good sample of fish.
1: That's a serious amount of fishing. 101 fish, he threw two back, and most of them were oversized. That's fantastic.
0: Exactly. He only kept two out of that lot, but he did fish all night. It sounds like a lot of fish, and it is a lot of fish. But this guy, he is the marathon man. He will cast lures from, say, 6-7 o'clock in the evening to 5-6 o'clock in the morning.
1: Oh, grief. Yeah, okay.
0: Like, I think 20-odd years ago, I might have kept up with him. But now, gee whiz, it is hard work. But he loves it. That's his style of fishing. That's what he does.
1: Yep.
0: He casts little white plastics that seem to work under the lights at night. And just absolutely loves them. He's got them. He seems to have them worked out. He knows when to go down there and where to go. But the bridge area seems to be the spot. In the daytime, a mate fished all day yesterday. He caught fish just below Nelson around the poles. These are perch, mind you. Looking for Mulloway, couldn't find Mulloway, but he caught some lovely perch down around the poles. And then he shot up to Donovan's and caught some good fish up there. So they seem to be spread fairly well around the perch.
1: Mm-hmm.
0: I think they start to congregate down the mouth to spawn this time of the year. So you will find good patches down low. And a lot of the local Nelson lads have been chasing the brim around the poles and lower as well. But I've heard of some good fish along Taylor Strait and Donovan's all the way through there.
1: Mm-hmm.
0: I'm just wondering whether the Mulloway might have moved up around the caves area. We often find them when there's a little bit of colour in the water up around the caves, Princess Margaret Rose Cave, Sandy Waterhole.
1: Oh, yeah.
0: I haven't heard of anyone up there the last week or so. So definitely worth a look, especially... I know this weekend's looking pretty good. The wind's backing off, although it's puffing up a bit outside now, but it's meant to back off and turn northerly, I think, this evening and tomorrow. But, yeah, if I was chasing a Mulloway, I think I'd probably head up around the caves and have a look. But
1: mm-hmm.
0: We got a full moon, I think. Correct me if I'm wrong, fishers out there, but I think it's on Friday. So Yeah, hopefully the last good run of Mulloway we had was on the full moon. We were hoping the new moon would produce, but it hasn't. So I think next week, if you're a Mulloway fanatic, chasing a big fish, definitely worth putting some time in next week on the full moon.
1: Okay.
0: So,
1: yeah,
0: we will see.
1: We will. We will. Now, I recall last full moon, I think just before the full moon, you were reporting amazing Mulloway catches. So we'll see what happens.
0: Absolutely, and I'll tell you now, I'm going to, and I've already spoken with the boss, have probably at least half a day off on Wednesday.
1: All righty.
0: So that's, I've got my fingers crossed, so I'll probably head up around Taylor Strait and work my way up river. In saying that, I'll probably do the exact opposite. I'll change my mind 20 times between now and then, but I'm going to spend a bit of time down there on Wednesday.
1: Fantastic. All the best to you, Craig. You deserve the time off, mate.
0: Oh, you too.
1: I'll talk to your boss for you if you like.
0: Okay. Thank you very much. I would appreciate it.
1: All right. Good on you, Craig.
0: Okay, mate. See you next week.
1: Indeed you will. Craig Philbin, Fabulous Fisho on ABC Southeast. The time is coming up to 10 minutes to 8.
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1: 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G'day.
4: Hello.
1: Scott.
4: How are you?
1: I'm well.
4: Good, good. Yeah, big show this morning. We are going to be digging around in your local footy teams, your local footy leagues, talking to Scott Duncan about the matches that matter over this week and next week. For some leagues, it's the final round. For others, they're very, very close. So we're going to go through all of that. And then great news with the announcement during the week that both Amber and Georgia have been selected in the same Australian softball team together.
1: Yeah. Oh, wow.
4: So we've been following those stories as they've worked their way through. So fingers crossed we'll have both girls on separately this morning. Talking to George Kidman, cricket is back. There's a big cricket thing happening next week. And also there's an exciting thing happening out at Mac Park as far as the bikes are concerned, which we're going to dig into as well.
1: Oh, that's interesting. Big bikes, little bikes, old bikes, new bikes?
4: Medium.
1: Medium. We'll find out, I suspect.
4: It's over a couple of days, so probably a bit of variety.
1: Probably a bit of variety, maybe lots of different bikes.
4: Yes. And then 9:35, you need to listen to this. It is Craig Bloxham from Spy v Spy, banned from around the mid-80s. They have had their demons. They are back. And this is a captivating chat.
1: Well, I think, was it Spy versus Spy up at... up at the Monday Bash? I'm not sure.
4: I'm not sure. They've re-released... In 1986, they released two albums in the 1 year, which is quite rare. They've re-released those both on vinyl, and they're getting the band back together for the 40th anniversary tour.
1: Clearly, that was not right. Yeah.
4: So that is pretty special. So lots to listen to in that space, and wow, he is a very, very interesting man. It's a really, really interesting chat.
1: Good chat.
4: Great
1: right.
4: chat.
1: Looking forward to it already. 9:35, Spy v Spy. And talking about Monday Bash, we'll be talking to a local who is actually at the Monday Bash and find out what the weather experiences were like and what the music is like. And just there's a lot of chat about it. And I thought, well, let's find out from someone who's on the ground there. So we'll have a chat to that person after what's making local news, which is after 8 o'clock. But David, I know you've been waiting patiently. David has put in a request for a song. It was basically anything from Dire Straits, but we decided on The Sultans.

0: what's been making local news with one of our local journalists here at ABC Southeast. Then we're going to go to the Monday Bash with a local who is up there. He's been muddied in to some extent, I suspect, but we'll have a bit of a chat to him to find out what's been happening. And also, I've got a double pass to the Royal Adelaide Show to give away in the next half hour. So be listening how to win that, but please only give us a call or text us if you, A, know the answer to the question, which I haven't given you yet, and B, are able to make the show. The show is on between the 5th and the 13th of September. Coming up very shortly next month. But, a double pass to give away. I'm honoured. Rightio. And, of course, following that, we will have gardening. And our gardener today is Amy Vaughan. She'll be popping in to take your questions on 1300 476 222, or text through on 0467 922 783. Your gardening questions, always fascinating. Amy is full of information, which I'm sure she will love to share with you. So be sure to give us a call. Those numbers again, 1300 476 222, and text through 0467 922 783. 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
4: ABC News with Isabella Carboni. Good morning. A baby from the New South Wales Central Coast has made medical history as the first person to receive a new precision treatment for a rare form of epilepsy. 8-month-old Bodie Higginson was suffering up to 70 seizures a day, but within days of receiving treatment, they stopped. The treatment was delivered as part of a New South Wales government pathway for children with rare diseases. Minister for Medical Researcher David Harris says this shows the health system is getting better at tuning itself to individual needs.
5: In the past, people, and particularly children with rare diseases, has been a really difficult pathway for both patient and for family. It's also been heartbreaking for clinicians. So having these pathways in place that we can speed up that process is a win-win for everyone.
4: The ACT has reached an agreement with the federal government for a gun buyback scheme. Harry Frost reports.
6: National Cabinet agreed to strengthen gun laws after the Bondi terror attack late last year. In February, the ACT government proposed new laws that would cap the number of guns a licence holder can own to 5, with exemptions allowing up to 10 for occupational and sporting purposes. There are more than 7,000 firearms licence holders in the ACT and about 23,000 firearms, and about 14% of licence holders are expected to be affected by the proposed cap. The Commonwealth will fund 75% of the compensation and administration costs of the ACT buyback scheme and all firearm destruction costs.
4: A Liberal senator has called for the closure of the Northern Territory's town camps following the death of a young girl near Alice Springs earlier this year. Jacinta Numbajimba Price attended a funeral for her niece Kumanjai Little Baby in Alice Springs last week. Her death sparked discussion about the living conditions in the Aboriginal communities, which are administered by the NT government, funded by the Commonwealth and serviced by Aboriginal-controlled organisations. Senator Numbajimba Price says town camps should be integrated into ordinary suburbs with the same services to get rid of what she called lower and separate standard for Aboriginal people. Overseas now, Prince Harry has been dealt a legal and financial blow by the British High Court days before he's due to move back to the UK with his family. Cyan Valance reports from London, rather.
7: 7 high-profile figures, including Prince Harry, Sir Elton John and Elizabeth Hurley, have been ordered to pay initial costs of $18 million to Daily Mail publisher following the group's failed privacy case in London's High Court. The claimants must pay by August 28, but they could potentially be forced to pay millions more at a later date after the court ruled the publisher could seek to cover its full costs. The claimants can still appeal. Today's decision comes days before the Duke and Duchess of Sussex are set to return to live in the UK 6 years after leaving London for LA.
4: The video app TikTok has agreed to pay more than $550 million to settle a case with the US government over claims it violated children's online privacy laws. The US Justice Department sued TikTok and its parent company ByteDance in 2024 for allegedly failing to protect the privacy of children and illegally collecting their information. The department has described the agreement as a major victory for American children and parents. Back home, South Australia's chief veterinary officer says a range of community forums and a webinar will be held next week to educate the public about bird flu. The Environment Minister, Department of Primary Industries and SA Health will be among those presenting at the information sessions. Dr. Sky Fruin says people can register online with events in Golden Grove and Port Macdonald, as well as a backyard poultry and bird owner webinar on Tuesday.
8: Probably the easiest way to stay across it is to go onto our website. There is now an interactive map as well, where you can see all of those confirmed cases on a map.
4: One of the most famous footballs in history is up for auction in the United States. The ball was used when Argentine soccer legend Diego Maradona scored both the controversial Hand of God goal and the so-called Goal of the Century against England at the 1986 World Cup. Auctioneers believe it could fetch more than $14 million. South Australia's weather now. Port Lincoln, partly cloudy 17. Port Pirie, cloudy 18. Renmark, partly cloudy 18. Mount Gambier, a shower or two, 16. Adelaide, a possible morning shower with a top of 17. This is ABC News.

The Knopflers bark, and Brother with Dire Straits, and the Sultan's Swing for you, David. Hope you enjoyed that. And good morning to Sean, who's just texted in. Good morning, Rod. Am tuned in. Just hit the frog and toad with the dog now. A later start. My goodness, it is too for you, Sean. After a great evening with the gents at our great local steakhouse, says Sean. Yes, I know which one you're referring to, and I have to agree. It's coming up to 8 o'clock news time. And in the next half hour, we'll be finding out

0: Southeast News. And what is making local news? We welcome to the studio Josh Bryant. Good morning, Josh.
1: Good morning, Rod. Greens MLC Melanie Selwood says she hopes the Liberal Party and One Nation support her party's bill to permanently ban fracking in the southeast. The bill comes in response to the Labor government's own legislation to end the moratorium on fracking in the region 2 years early. It's set to end in 2028, and the government has said it'll let the moratorium lapse. Ms Selwood says both the Liberals and One Nation should support the bill. MacKillop One Nation MP Jason Virgo says he's yet to discuss with his party room whether they'll support the bill. Energy Minister Tom Koutsantonis says any MP who supports a permanent ban on fracking should explain why they support it in other areas of the state, but not in the southeast. He says the moratorium put in place in 2018 by the former Marshall Liberal government was done for purely political reasons alone.
0: It was Minister Koutsantonis, of course, who was recorded as saying there would be no fracking in the southeast, which was brought up by the Liberal Party, I seem to recall. Yeah, a lot of support from the local area. I mean, there's a certain amount of NIMBY about it, one suspects. But by the same token, if our water supply is polluted, well, that's the end of the southeast.
1: Well, exactly right. I guess, you know, there's been talk about from the government about fracking being, you know, very low risk, and, you know, locals are saying they don't want to have very low risk. They want no risk because, I guess, as you say, if something happens, you can't undo it. The consequences of something happening would be enormous, so people just don't even want to take the risk. And we also saw this week there was a gathering at Parliament House to present a petition from locals that are against the lifting of the fracking moratorium. So there will still be a vote on that in the upper house, but we expect it'll be defeated because One Nation and the Liberals are against that. But it remains to be seen what will happen with this Greens bill. As we heard from Jason Virgo, not sure where One Nation are going to go with this at this point, and obviously their vote's going to be very important to at least even get this through the upper house, let alone get to a vote in the lower house.
0: It will be interesting.
1: Yes. The Coorong Council's acting mayor says local government does have a role to play in facilitating healthcare opportunities. The council will investigate buying the Duke's Medical Clinic at Kanaupin, currently owned and operated by the Meningi Medical Clinic. As part of the proposal, the council would sell the existing medical facility it owns in the town and leases to the Riverland Mallee Coorong Local Health Network. Jonathan Peach says while the council can't run medical clinics, it can promote opportunities for services to move to the region.
0: Sort of makes sense, doesn't it, to some extent? I don't know the details of the story, but shouldn't see why councils can't be involved in owning property, which they already do.
1: We have seen, yeah, in certain services where councils feel like they're not getting sort of the investment that they want, you know, taking a bit more of that on, you know, whether that be in housing or in obviously in health here, childcare, different things like that. Obviously, councils can take on a bit more of that role. And obviously the Coorong Council is looking into this as to a way that they can ensure that these services do remain in Kanaupin. So we'll wait and see what happens with this one. But it's an interesting development to see council sort of taking it on themselves to ensure that their communities still have these sorts of facilities available.
0: And they're absolutely necessary.
1: Absolutely. The state opposition says underfunding of the Southeastern Water Conservation and Drainage Board has led to a backlog of infrastructure issues and possible safety and economic risks. Shadow Primary Industries Minister Nicola Centofanti referred the board to a state parliament committee, which will assess whether its funding is appropriate for its responsibilities. Ms. Centofanti says around 270 bridges and 1,000 culverts within the drainage system are no longer fit for purpose.
0: Well, this is interesting. This is why I love this segment. I missed that story. Ah, that's fascinating.
1: Yes, that one was heard about it late on Thursday that the shadow minister would be bringing this one up. And we told that story on Friday morning. So, yeah, obviously there's always a lot of chat around drainage and the drainage board and the job that they do. So it'll be interesting when this comes to the committee sort of how they assess the funding opportunities for the drainage board.
0: Okay.
1: The city of Mount Gambier has unveiled six big ideas it says will make the CBD more welcoming, green and connected. The concepts have been developed following public consultation to guide the council's CBD master plan. The ideas include rejuvenating the Cave Gardens precinct, a greening strategy and encouraging city living. Mayor Lynette Martin says further consultation on the ideas is open until September the 6th.
0: Oh, I think the fact that the master plan is being reviewed is a good thing. I mean, one thing you don't want to see is stagnation in a community. And just even if it's fit for purpose and it's fantastic, a review will point out that it's fit for purpose and fantastic. So, no, some good ideas, I suspect, and let's have a look at them.
1: Yeah, we have, I guess, at this point, these sort of broader overarching ideas. It'll be interesting as this sort of process goes along and we start to drill into some of the more specifics, what the reaction might be like there. But yeah, at this stage, they're just looking at these six larger ideas for different things that can happen around the city. Mm-hmm. No costings or anything attached at this point. But yeah, just the next step, I suppose, in that CBD master planning that we've seen start over the past few months.
0: Yeah, sure. Fly a few balloons and kites and see what comes up.
1: That'll be right. Local artists say regional music scenes are shrinking amid rising costs and decreased revenues for businesses and promoters. Venue owners estimate costs for putting on shows have doubled or even tripled over the past decade, making shows of varying sizes more difficult to hold. Liam Brown from Mount Gambier band Gurns says that's led to fewer opportunities for musicians to perform. He says without a local music scene, people lose a place where they feel a sense of belonging. Music SA will bring the National Regional Music Summit to Mount Gambier later this year to discuss the issues facing the industry. CEO Christine Schloethy says many local scenes have struggled to recover after the pandemic.
0: Local music is very, very important. There's a lot of work being done by local people. The Battle of the Bands is coming up, of course. But all power to those people who are still putting on gigs. I know of a couple of venues around Mount Gambier that are still absolutely doing that. But it's the big festivals and things that are really being hamstrung with insurance costs, amongst other things.
1: Yes.
0: It's really hard to put on something that's so expensive when there's very little return.
1: And unfortunately, yeah, some of those venues, particularly looking at the old jail, the proprietors there have got a bit of criticism for not being able to attract these sort of venues. And that's sort of what sparked sort of the interest in this, was them talking about the issues that they were facing and why these festivals weren't coming down here. And yeah, promoters just can't make enough money that they would want to bring it down here. So, at the end of the day, the economics of those sorts of festivals is what drives them. And unfortunately, particularly when the bigger acts are on these tickets, it just doesn't work out for the promoters to bring it down here. So there's not a lot the local venues can do, unfortunately.
0: It's all in the numbers.
1: Absolutely. And finally, a Mount Gambier teacher has rubbed shoulders with the stars of Australian film and television, conducting red carpet interviews at the Logie Awards. St. Martin's Lutheran College teacher Sharon Brody was invited to Sunday's red carpet after a video of her interviewing students at the school's formal went viral. Ms. Brody says the whole experience was a whirlwind, but she thoroughly enjoyed it.
0: Yes, I heard that interview. It was delightful. And
1: yes.
0: Sharon was so excited.
1: Yes.
0: And a fantastic result all around. And how exciting for Sharon and how exciting for her students as
1: Absolutely.
0: Well.
1: Absolutely. Yeah. Could you imagine, you know, being a school student and seeing your teacher on the Logie's red carpet would be a bit unreal. But yeah, definitely listening to the interview, you could see why she was picked out to do it, because she just had so much like magnetism and so much energy about her. So she did a fantastic job, and you know, maybe we'll see her back there next year. We'll have to wait and see.
0: Well, we'll see if she gets re-invited. Yeah, there was definitely a significant joy in her voice.
1: Absolutely.
0: Fantastic. Josh, thank you for all those headlines, and thank you to you and the team of journalists here at ABC Southeast who do such a fabulous job for us every week. We are very lucky. Cheers to you.
1: Thank you.

0: Grooving, not so much on a Sunday afternoon, but on a Saturday morning from 1967, The Young Rascals. It's gone a quarter past eight on ABC Southeast. Now, there's so much talk about the Monday bash. I thought to myself, there's got to be a local up there somewhere to have a chat to, and I found one. His name's Peter Cunningham, and he is at the Monday bash as we speak. Peter, thank you very much for joining me this morning.
1: You're welcome, Rob.
0: Tell me what you can see sitting where you are at the moment.
1: Well, I'm looking through an alleyway of campsites that have their caravan awnings open and people sitting around campfires. And the sun is shining for the first day in at least 4 days, because we've been here since last Sunday. We were lucky enough to get in early, and there's just caravans and tents and rigs of all shapes and sizes around us. It's unbelievable how big it is.
0: Yes. I've seen photographs from the air, and that's this huge semicircle of campers and trailers and caravans and what have you everywhere. So not as many people there this year for obvious reasons.
1: No, that's right. So coming in, you're on Bitumen Road pretty much all the way to the Monday site, which is good. But then you get on Red Clay, and because it's been raining, and they've had since 1971, they've probably had almost the biggest rainfall. And if we had 4 mils yesterday, which we probably did, it's probably the biggest rainfall they've had in August since 1971. So they've had a massive amount of rain. And this site would have held it up okay, except for the fact that they had about 40 mils about 3 weeks ago, and then it dried out, but that's still sitting underground. And so when it rained again, we've had another 10 or 20 mils, that's just sat on top and created mud everywhere, which has made it very interesting to get around.
0: Should be muddy rather than Monday.
1: Yeah.
0: Yes, I mean, I'd have to think that despite the fact that the roads are pretty horrible at the moment, the locals would be very happy with the rain.
1: I think so, although everything's pretty green. I was speaking to a guy yesterday on the bus going to Silverton, and he's been here 4 years in a row, and he said this is the greenest he's ever seen it. So obviously lots of rain. I thought we were going to be coming to sort of red dust and dirt, but there's heaps of plants and weeds growing around the site, and bindies if you're not careful on your feet. But the roads in were very, very slippery, and probably from what they've told us yesterday, they normally have about 6,000 caravans on site, and they're down about 2,500 vans because all the people coming in the last day weren't able to get in. They've had to shut it down because about 30% of the campsites were underwater, and they just thought it was going to be too dangerous. So they shut it, which was probably heartbreaking to them and all the food vendors and that are here, because, you know, you cater for 15,000 people and you end up with 10. You're out here in the middle of the Donga, so you've either brought it all with you or you haven't got it. That would be very disappointing for them, but everyone that's here is having a good time despite the mud, so it's good.
0: Have you got any Wellington boots or Gumbies to wear?
1: That's exactly what I've been wearing, boots. Yep, gum boots. And even that doesn't necessarily help you because it's pretty slippery. The clay just turns to slip and slide stuff. And, you wouldn't want to be driving your vehicle. And we're supposed to be out Sunday, but I'm not even sure. Depends on how well it dries out over the next 3 days as to whether it'll be safe to just drive out or we have to wait another couple of days.
0: So what are temperatures like there? Cold during the night and hopefully warm today?
1: It's been really quite good. I guess the cloud cover has kept it warm, but we used our diesel heater in our caravan the first time last night for about half an hour. But apart from that, haven't needed anything. So the temperatures have sort of been 15, 14 overnight in our van. But there are people in tents, and I'm pretty sure they've been freezing. So you've got no idea, Rod, how many different get-ups there are here. We were just looking at people are coming in, $500,000 setups with their van and their utes, their big utes, and then there's other people that have just come in a car with a tent and set themselves up. So the range is unbelievable, and I guess the investment in vehicles and that is also unbelievable.
0: Yeah.
1: But the backstop is also pretty amazing. I didn't mention it to you, but when you get to the concert ground, in the background is a bunch of windmills sitting up on the hill. So you're looking up on wind turbines that are obviously generating something, and it's a pretty nice feeling.
0: I'm suspecting that the common areas where you have lots of foot traffic are probably not the best.
1: That's correct. Yes, yes. And of course, some people have been digging trenches to try and get the water off of their van site. So it's a bit of the luck of the draw. So some sites are underwater, and you know, straight outside their van, they've got water on their mat everywhere, and they've dug trenches to try and get it out. But as soon as they get it out of their van site, it goes to someone else's. So it's a bit of, you know, we've been lucky because our site has been relatively dry, and that's just luck of the draw. The concert area itself has been pretty interesting. So they've got a sort of a mosh pit, but for a bunch of older people that have come to the show, the mosh pit's not that exciting, but it's a place where people can get close to the band. So we had our first full day yesterday of stuff, and Leo Sayer was on, and I think he's about, what, 79, and the guy is still going very well. And yeah, then we saw a band called Furnace and the Fundamentals, who I'd never heard before getting up here, and I suspect they're a Sydney's 80 type tribute band, and they put on a serious show, and they just sing a medley of songs, and they just merge into each other, and it's a pretty energetic live show for an hour. And those guys, because of all the people that didn't get in here, they did an hour show here, and we were exhausted after they finished. I don't know how they were going, but the rest of us were exhausted. But then they went into Broken Hill and did a show in the pub in there for all the people that got locked out and weren't able to get in here. So that was a pretty awesome thing. And last night, a couple of the other musos were going to do the same thing. They were going into town because 2,500 people had come. And they were doing it all for free. There was no cost to go and see them. So pretty awesome thing. I mean, we were, when I said we were at Silverton yesterday, we caught the bus out there, and there would have been, I'd say, maybe 150, 200 vans lined up there wanting to come in, but they'd shut the gates and they were telling them to wait. They still hadn't decided that they were going to shut them permanently, but there were vans there from Western Australia. You know, these guys have come all the way over to come to this show and have been locked out. So it'd be devastating for them.
0: And wonderful of those artists to put on free performances for those people who aren't able to actually get in to see the bash. That's just fantastic stuff. Now, there's
1: Yeah.
0: obviously been a lot of work in upgrading facilities there. What are they like?
1: Oh, they're pretty good. I mean, I got to hand it to the people that are running the show. It's very, very well organised. They've got a bunch of volunteers working, and for the amount of things that are going on, they've got composting toilets. They've got everything is. I mean, they've been doing it since 2021, I think, here, and I think the same guy runs the Big Red Bash, so he knows what he's doing. But they get heaps more here, and it's so well organised. But once you're in. You're in. You can't really move. You can't leave your site. So you've got to bring everything with you. I mean, there's obviously some food, but you've got to bring your own water and your own everything that you're going to survive with. But it's a unique experience, and it is without a doubt good fun and something worth doing.
0: All right, so it sounds like it might be rather interesting when everybody decides to leave at the end of the bash. Maybe they've got some staff to hold people on a little while longer while the place empties out.
1: Yeah, well, I mean, Sunday morning is going to be the worst because it finishes Saturday night. But how they go and how people go about getting out, there could be some big queues. And I guess depends on the next 3 days because there's no rain forecast now till Monday. So it might all dry out and disappear, which might make it quite easy to get out. But at this stage, there's some pretty muddy spots and they might be towing some people out to get them out of sights. Who knows? But yeah, I think it's worth coming back to again. I mean, it's a fair expense to get here and to be involved, but I think it's a unique experience worth doing at least once.
0: Yeah, well, I'm looking at the performance list, and it's really the who's who of Australian music, from stuff for the old farts through to some of the newer stuff.
1: Absolutely.
0: Oh, well, drive safely, Peter. I hope you enjoy the remainder of the festival, Monday, and thanks for talking to us.
1: No problems, Rod.
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0: 25 minutes past 8 o'clock, and we're coming out to our gardening segment. But before that, Science Week. It's been Science Week for Actually, 8 days it's been Science Week, but we've been promoting it for a fair while. So I thought it appropriate that we have our science segment with Ellen Finian. Good morning, Ellen. How are you?
3: Good morning, Rod. I'm good, thanks. How are you?
0: I'm also well. I suspect you're somewhat fatigued after a very, very big and all-encompassing Science Week.
3: Yeah, we have had a splendid time. But yes, Science Week is always a really busy time in the science unit. So it's been a lot of flower talk, a lot of flower power, a lot of science reporting.
0: For sure. All right, I'll play a drum roll very shortly, but I deliberately didn't listen to the winner of the Australia's Most Amazing Wildflower vote. I placed my vote, and I suspect I'm going to be disappointed because I voted for the trigger plant. Are you able to tell us what won?
3: I certainly can. And yes, props to the trigger plant. It was great. But unfortunately, the winner, well, unfortunately for you, the winner was the flannel flower.
0: Oh, really?
3: Yeah.
0: I would have thought Ann Jones was pushing the flying duck orchid so hard, it was going to trump everything. But the flannel flower one, oh, wonderful.
3: You know, Anne did her best. The flying duck orchid came in second.
0: Oh, right.
3: So it was close, but the flannel flower has pulled ahead. I think part of the reason people like it so much is that it blooms in so many different places. You get it on the East Coast, you get it on the West Coast, you get it in this red centre around Alice Springs. So it's something a lot of different people are familiar with. And another thing I think really touches people about the flannel flower is those mass blooms it does after bushfires. So you need smoke to activate the seeds. And once the bushfire gone through and then a bit of rain, you get years sometimes just carpeted with these gorgeous white flannel flowers.
0: Yes.
3: So it's something that a lot of people really, really like.
0: And are quite familiar with, I suspect. I mean, trying to find an orchid in the Australian bush is somewhat difficult at times. And similarly, some of the native flowers, some not so much. But yeah, the flannel flower, that's a very, very worthy winner.
3: Yeah, it's a lovely flower and super interesting little flower as well. Like, it looks like a daisy, but those petals on the edge are actually leaves. The flowers are actually in the center of the flower. It's kind of got a bunch of tiny flowers grouped together. So next time you see one, take a closer look at it because it does have very, very interesting sort of anatomy.
0: Oh, okay. I hadn't noticed that. I hadn't paid a lot of attention to it, but now I shall. Excellent, Ellen. Thank you so much. And thank you to yourself and the entirety of the ABC Science Unit bringing science to the fore for us mere mortals out in radio listener land. And, I mean, you and I both know that too much science is never enough, but it's been a wonderful week. It's been a wonderful couple of weeks, actually, because we've been pushing it for a while.
3: No worries at all. Thank you, Rod, and happy Science Week.
0: Yes, last day of it today. Excellent, Ellen. Thank you so much for that.
3: Perfect. No worries. Thank you.
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0: It's coming up to 8:30, which means it's time for my favourite time of the weekend.
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0: And joining us in the studio live from Panola Road is Amy Vaughan. Good morning, Amy.
12: Good morning. How are you, Rod?
0: Very, very, very well. Thank you very much. Thank you for joining us for Talk Back today.
12: Of course. I love it.
0: Okay. And our numbers, if you'd like to talk back to Amy, our numbers are 1300 476 222 is our telephone number. 0467 922 783 is our text number. Now, I was saying, ahead of the 8 o'clock news, I think I have a couple of tickets to the Royal Adelaide Show to give away. And you need to be certain you're going to be able to get to Adelaide between the 5th and 13th of September to get these tickets. I have them in my hot little hand here. And I've decided what we'll do is the first person to ring up with the answer to the question, which was Australia's favourite native wildflower, as judged yesterday by the ABC Science Unit. If you know the flower, give us a call here, 1300 476 222. Scott will take your number. And Yes. Someone's already on the phone. That was pretty quick.
12: That was very quick.
0: That was very, very quick. So we are here to talk gardening, amongst other things like flannel flowers and things that go bump in the garden at night, which something did the other night in my garden. Amy.
12: Yes.
0: We've got a Gardening Australia magazine there. We need to give that away as well.
12: A very pretty spring one. Hello, spring, it says on the front.
0: Hello, spring. Not quite.
12: Close. Not for us. I mean, it feels like frost was another couple of months.
0: August.
12: Maybe 3 months.
0: August in the southeast is typically the worst month.
12: It is.
0: It's horrid. Absolutely horrid. Yeah. But you're here to take our gardening calls. 1-300-476-222.
12: Yes.
0: Is the number 0467-922-783. And you've got a great topic for today. I think it's a very sensible topic.
12: I do. And in the times that we're in at the moment, I was thinking maybe have you got any questions about saving money in the garden? Because I know everybody's feeling the pinch a little bit.
0: Mm-hmm.
12: So I wanted to come up with a few tips for people just to make gardening a little bit more of a relaxing space, not something you have to stress about spending money on.
0: Mm-hmm.
12: So if you've got a question on how to save, give us a call.
0: Yeah, absolutely. 1-300-476-222. We'll get, I suppose, judge at the end, shall we?
12: Yeah, sure. Yeah, we'll take it right to the last
0: take
12: minute.
0: Take it right.
12: Shall we?
0: And then keep the suspenders up.
12: Exactly. Suspend.
0: Indeed. Yes, indeed. What are your best tips for saving money in the garden? Let us know. 1-300-476-222. Text through 0467-922-783. Rightio. So, well, let's start. I mean, basically, things grow. You don't have to pay them to grow, except you typically have to
12: curate a little bit.
0: Curate a little bit.
12: Because otherwise, you'll be working against yourself. So, you know, we talk a lot about planning. Mm-hmm. And making sure you are choosing appropriate plants, because I've seen so many times people have gone to plant out a garden, chosen plants they've seen on Instagram or Pinterest or one of those sites, and none of them grow because they just haven't done enough research about what's going to live where we are.
0: Mm.
12: So rather than wasting a bunch of money landscaping this beautiful Instagram post, really do some research, work out what grows here. And actually, probably my best tip, which I do give to people all the time, is look at what is growing really well with your neighbour's gardens.
0: Right.
12: Because if it's next door, there's a pretty good chance it's going to grow where you are.
0: If it's growing well.
12: Yeah.
0: Yes, well. Climates and, well, microclimates obviously can confuse the issue a little bit.
12: They can, especially suburban areas are a little bit different.
0: Mm-hmm.
12: If you're open to the elements, then you really have to consider things. But suburban backyards, you can make little tropical paradises. You can make, vegetable paradises. You can really do what you want to do as long as you do that research first.
0: Yeah, yes, put in the hard yards to decide what it is you want.
12: Yes, yep.
0: And it certainly makes a lot of sense to look at what's growing around the region before you make the selections for your garden. We've had Sean text in on 0467922783. Rod and Amy, can we use weeds to make our own liquid fertilizer? Asks Sean.
12: That's a great question. Yes, you can.
0: Oh.
12: Yes, you can, because most weeds grow really well. They're high in nitrogen. So nitrogen is one of those things you want in your fertilizer. So my suggestion, which I did years ago, I mean, it's a bit of a long-winded way to go about it, but putting them in a bucket of water, sealing it up and just leaving it to rot for, I don't know, maybe 4 weeks or so. If it's warm, you can probably only do it for a few weeks because the heat makes the breakdown process a little bit quicker.
0: Mm-hmm.
12: And then we call that sort of, I suppose, a fertiliser tea as such.
0: I've heard it called tea before,
12: Yeah, fertiliser tea. So you will use a little bit of that, maybe at like a cup in a watering can. So you don't use the whole lot. You don't want to pour it straight on because it's quite potent.
0: Right.
12: So after those few weeks in a bucket, I mean, it's not going to do your whole garden's worth of weeds, but right. It is a good way to use some of them. Stinging nettle is probably the best.
0: Oh.
12: If you've got stinging nettle, it just is good. It breaks down really quickly. If you open up the container after that, say, 4-week period, and it absolutely stinks, you're in business. That's what you want.
0: You've got to use the
12: smell
0: test.
12: We want some stinky things in the garden.
0: Stinky things, yes.
12: And fertilizer's one.
0: Oh, I don't mind. There's this fertilizer that my wife uses that absolutely destroys my nose.
12: Yep. It's probably the best one.
0: So, like, when we're talking a bucket of weeds, are we talking a full bucket? I'm just wondering, you know, do you half fill your bucket? Or
12: a 10-litre bucket. I mean, you probably want to make sure that all your weeds are submerged in the water.
0: Right.
12: Yeah. Okay. And then ideally with a lid. I mean, you can cover it with something else, a plank of wood or something like that.
0: Yeah.
12: It's just to speeds up the process. You can leave it open to the elements. That's fine.
0: Okay.
12: I've done that by accident before where I pruned, left some of the prunings in a bucket, come back to it and forgotten that it's, you know, open to the elements, filled up with rain. And same thing happened.
0: Okay.
12: So you can do it by accident. But, yeah, if you want to do the process, that's how it goes.
0: Okay.
12: Mm. So that's a great one. That is a really good cost-saving idea.
0: Excellent. Well, Sean's in the draw, fertiliser.
12: Thank you, Sean.
0: Weed tea, let's call it. Because I know, interesting that you said stinging nettles, because, I mean, we humans can make tea out of a stinging
12: you
0: nettles,
12: can,
0: apparently.
12: It's really good for your nervous system.
0: Yeah.
12: There's something in it that I'm not really sure what. I'm delving out of my space, but the garden that I took over years ago, the couple that owned it before that, the wife used to make it, put it in her tea, but she'd also go out to the garden, pick the fresh shoots and just eat them straight.
0: Oh.
12: Yeah.
0: Without the thorns.
12: She's brave. I mean, I guess you build up some sort of immunity to the sting after a while.
0: Ugh.
12: I don't know.
0: Oh, no.
12: Anyway, not my cup of tea.
0: Quite literally.
12: Okay.
0: 1-300-476-222 is the number if you've got a question or comment to Amy. We have a Gardening Australia magazine to give away to the best tip in saving money in your garden.
12: Yes.
0: 1-300-476-222. And I've just opened it. So it's the September edition. It's a brand new edition.
12: It is. It's quite a pretty cover. Green cover with some little purple flowers. Look a little bit like a daisy. I don't think they are, though. They're a little ground cover, I think. And there's a section in here in some vegetable growing, a few little bits and pieces about natural gardens. Actually, this natural garden's lovely. A lot of gravel footpaths and timber paths and just lovely.
0: Yeah, this is your line of work, of course.
12: Definitely.
0: Is garden design and landscaping. And so it's not surprising you honed in on the paths. Actually, let's talk paths for a while.
12: Yeah, sure, we can.
0: Because, I mean, you can have various sorts of paths. You can have formal paths. You can have mixed paths. You can have, well, you tell me.
12: Well, they can be made out of literally anything you like when you think about it. So, in a few of my gardens that I've done, I am a fan of gravel footpaths, but I would go for like a darker mixed gravel because the white gravel doesn't last very long, especially where we are. And if you've got deciduous trees, it's not white for very long. It's going to be brown very quickly. So gravel I like, I think, because it's natural and the crunch when you walk up the path. Timber boards in the ground is another one. Obviously, that doesn't last forever, so you've got to really think about longevity if you're thinking about a path. And the other really common one is just a lawn path in between garden beds. Just a nice narrow strip of lawn that will get you from one area to another.
0: Okay, question about the sort of lawn you would use, but let's go to
12: Ellie. I don't like talking lawns.
0: Oh, dear. wait till my mouse decides to make itself available to me. And we've got Elka on the line. Good morning, Elka.
13: Good morning, Amy. Good morning, Rod.
12: Good morning.
13: Amy, you came out to the farm at Mount Shank several years ago and did an orchard inspection. I don't know if you...
12: I do remember. As soon as he said Elka, I'm like, I know exactly who this is. Good to hear from you.
13: Well, the orchard is improving now that we've improved the windbreak.
12: Oh, great. So you've had some progress. That's lovely.
13: We've had some progress, but it's very slow. Now, my question is about a crepe myrtle that I planted about 7 years ago.
12: Yes.
13: And it's a metre high and it's barely flowered in that time.
12: You planted it 7 years ago, did you say?
13: Yep. It's still alive.
12: Wow. Yeah, they do. They live. They just don't flourish like you want them to.
13: Yeah, and I think it's because we planted it close to the driveway and it's growing in probably pure limestone.
12: Yeah, I was about to say, have you got, I know where you are, and I'm thinking, do you have a limestone shelf under the ground there?
13: Yeah, look, it's growing. It's very shallow dirt in a lot of the place.
12: Yeah.
13: Do I just leave it there, or is there anything I can do to help it? I'm not going to pull it out because it still comes up, and I get a few flowers.
12: Yeah. If you're not hoping to get any more out of it, you can leave it there. While it's dormant, you can probably move it if you know that you've got a deeper soil profile somewhere else in the garden. You could probably move it. It really just depends.
13: Does it need to be a full open aspect or shaded?
12: Oh, a semi-shaded is fine. But I wouldn't say full shade because you'll have it stretching towards the light, so it will grow in a funny way.
13: Yeah, okay. Yeah, I mean, it's one of the early experiments to work out what would grow out here and what wouldn't.
12: Yeah, that's definitely a trial and error where you are. And sometimes it's like a metre to the left, there's no limestone. You know, so yeah, it's just one of those things. I will choose the spot that is impossible to grow in every time.
13: Now, I've seen a pansy. We drill a hole with the post hole digger.
12: Yeah, I was going to say the old crowbar. I've got out a few times. I'm not going to lie.
0: Boy.
12: Yeah.
13: No.
0: Now I've seen crepe myrtles.
13: Post hole digger.
0: Yeah, I've seen crepe myrtles planted as street trees, Elka. So I'm wondering whether or not they might grow in the open reasonably well. I don't know.
12: Yeah, they're fine in the open. Yeah. I don't think you'll
13: I'm just wondering. Is there anything I can feed it to help it along? Because
12: unfortunately not. It's basically like putting it in a tiny little pot and hoping for the best.
13: No.
12: Yeah. So I don't have good news for you. I'm so sorry.
13: No. How to save money with gardening?
0: Yes, go ahead.
13: Years ago, I bought one black cherry tomato plant.
12: Mm-hmm.
13: I've now got black cherry tomatoes growing over the entire acre around the house.
12: You'll be selling them soon.
13: No. I just made the whole lot into sauce last summer.
12: Yeah, fantastic. That
0: all
12: is
0: right.
12: The way.
13: It was spread around by the birds. So, yeah, cool. You know, one black cherry plant, once you let the birds get at it, you will have them coming up everywhere.
12: Exactly. Tomatoes are great like that.
13: So that's my money-saving tip.
12: Perfect. Thank you so much, Elka.
0: We'll put you in the list, Elka. Thank you very much.
13: Look, thanks for that. Thanks for the help, Amy.
12: No worries. No worries. You have a great day.
0: Excellent. Elka from Mount Shank, obviously. Thank you for that call. And you're in the draw for the best tip. Let us know what your best tips are. 1-300-476-222 for saving money. 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And Elka's tomato. But she wasn't really reharvesting them, was she? She was letting the birds do that.
12: It's letting nature do its thing, really, sure. Which is such a great way to fill up a garden, especially when it's something edible. I love that.
0: Yeah.
12: Some of the best lettuces I've ever grown have accidentally grown in my footpath. Honestly, you've gone out there with the seeds. It's been a little bit breezy. You've lost a few seeds to the footpath and they've popped up right in there. And they're great. They're just beautiful.
0: You've just got to be careful where you walk.
12: Exactly.
0: Actually, and we were talking about paths before, and your lawn is something that you turned your nose up
12: a
0: bit at.
12: I am 50-50 on the lawn front. I'm not that knowledgeable. I know a few varieties, some basic ones. There are some cult-following members of society that love lawn, and I'm so scared to talk about the topic because I just don't know enough. I'm happy to mow whatever's growing in the back of my garden.
0: Okay. Yeah.
12: I'm the least helpful.
0: I think lawns for me are just amassed weeds and just flatten them out for me.
12: They're not meant to be in Australia, realistically.
0: They tuck a lot of water too.
12: They apparently. Yep. And lots of, if you're really wanting to get right into it, lots of time and energy and effort, more than you would a garden that you just plant plants and walk away.
0: Yeah, sure. 1-300-476-222. What is your best cost-saving measure in your garden? I can think of a couple immediately that pop into my mind. You must have some as well. 1-300-476-222 or text through on 0467-922-783. What's your best cost-saving method in the garden? We would like to know and share it with our other gardeners who may not be aware of it. Give us a call. Rightio, let's get back to paths. And we've talked, I've seen some magnificent paths, and I'm really enjoying the Gardening Australia program on ABC TV at 7:30 on a Friday night.
12: Yes.
0: Because they go into gardens and have a look at all these beautiful
12: gardens. Some people have some great ideas.
0: And the only way you can get to a garden is along a path.
12: Yes, exactly. It's the access point. And actually, it's the first thing I look at when I go to someone's house.
0: Yeah.
12: Because so many times I go to someone's house, I have no idea how to get to their front door. I'm like, you probably should have an access point for guests. So the first thing I look at is am I getting to the front door? Do I need to go up their driveway or do I need to go all the way around or do they even use their front door? Yeah, so path is probably the first thing that you look at.
0: Right.
12: Apart from a front gate.
0: All right. yes, and obviously depends on the length of the path as to the sort of substance you'd use to cover it. I mean, you wouldn't pave something that's a couple of hundred metres, would you? Maybe you would.
12: Well, I've seen some big paving jobs.
0: Mm-hmm.
12: Yeah, I've seen a huge driveway that's done in like a slate crazy paver, you know, that style where it looks a little bit random. It's not, but it looks random. I've seen a massive driveway done in that, and I can only imagine how much labour that took.
0: Mm.
12: It looks beautiful, but far out. It would have been an expensive thing to do.
0: Okay, so the different gradations of paths. I mean, costly and not so costly.
12: Yep.
0: What's the cheapest one? We're talking saving money.
12: Well, cheapest one is probably lawn. Other than that, maybe mulch. You can do mulch paths.
0: All right.
12: People use those in their veggie patches quite often.
0: Mm-hmm.
12: You know, you have a row of plants and then a little bit of mulch. And the best part about that is you can, once you're done with that garden bed, you just turn it all in. So eventually mulch does become the soil. We have talked about that before.
0: Yes, we have.
12: Soil health is pretty important. So if you've got a flexible garden, you're wanting to change things, you don't want anything that's a hard surface because you're going to have to remove it.
0: Mm-hmm.
12: So if you're wanting to flex your garden a little bit, just do a mulch footpath and see if you use it. It's a good test run.
0: Some of the loveliest gardens I've seen have got sort of non-dominant edges to the paths.
12: Yes.
0: You know, the soft edges.
12: Yes,
0: where you've got
12: sort of
0: ground creepers along the edge.
12: Yep. And then the old English style is actually just a bit of a divot. Have you seen that? So the English style is a mounded garden bed and then you have quite a deep divot or sort of a trench and then it comes to the lawn or the footpath, depending. And then every year you go around and you just dig it again.
0: Oh.
12: And you keep digging it and keep mounding it back up.
0: Oh.
12: So it's an interesting technique and it is a good, it's quite a cheap way to do it because all you're doing is a bit of labour.
0: That all of a sudden makes a lot of sense because when we were in England a few years ago, we did a lot of garden looking.
12: Yes, yes.
0: There was that explicit path style where they had little channels along the paths.
12: It's a good system, actually.
0: Okay.
12: Yeah, but it's a lot of maintenance.
0: A lot of maintenance.
12: Yes, and then you do have a very popular thing in landscaping probably over the last 5 years has been that the rusted steel look edging for garden beds. I've talked to a few people about that because it is a nice way to get curves. So if you're wanting to curve in a footpath, the steel edging makes that really tidy.
0: Yeah.
12: Yeah.
0: Rusty things, I've got a little bit of an engineering background rusting doesn't excite
12: doesn't
0: me,
12: Doesn't appeal
0: I'm afraid.
12: To you?
0: No.
12: It's a bit cringe?
0: Of cringe, yes.
12: Yep. Okay.
0: Okay. But, certainly getting curves,
12: it's
0: an easier thing to do.
12: The other good thing about footpaths is they lead you to another area of your garden.
0: Yes.
12: So it is like creating a little window into another space.
0: And, again, it comes back to this planning issue.
12: It does.
0: Where if you've put enough forethought into the way your garden wants to grow or you want it to grow, then, you design the garden to have, you know, curious little curves or straight.
12: You do have rooms. We
0: if
12: call
0: it's going
12: them
0: to
12: rooms.
0: Be a rooms, you call them rooms?
12: Garden rooms,
0: yeah. Have
12: different areas.
0: Little bits and pieces. We've got Daryl on the line. I don't know. Is it a question or a comment? I don't know. Hello, Daryl. How are you?
14: Good morning, Rod.
12: Good morning, Daryl. How are you?
14: Good morning. Good. I've saved a fair bit of money in the garden. I've pulled out all my rhubarbs and I'm going to freshen it up. But I've got some second-hand old tyres.
0: Tyres?
12: Yes.
14: I've, and I've used them as a border, in a sense, and I've plotted them around the garden in different places.
12: Yes.
14: And I've topped them all up with compost and a bit of blood and bone, yep. And I've deposited about 10 new plants of rhubarb.
12: Oh, wow, okay.
14: And they're all in different places.
12: Yes.
14: So, in other words, if one gets infected with anything, well, there are 9 or 8 more to take over.
12: Ah, so just to describe it to me a little bit more. So you've got the tyres, I'm assuming, laying flat?
14: Just one tyre, just one tyre.
12: Or just
14: tire.
12: One tyre, okay. Right.
14: Sitting on the ground.
12: Yep. Like, yeah.
0: Lying flat.
12: Lying though. Flat.
14: Yeah, lying flat, and just fill it with compost and
12: yes.
14: Blood and bone and yep. a bit of leaf matter, and then put in your new rhubarb plant.
12: Ah, I see. And is that to give them a bit of protection in their own little sort of environment in there? Do you think
14: well,
12: that's...
14: it is to give the protection, and it saves yep. Buying some bigger pots.
12: Oh, exactly. We'd, yep, that's a good idea.
0: That's saving money.
12: It is, and
14: it
12: most
14: is,
12: of them
14: right.
12: you get for
14: it
12: free.
14: It really is. So I could buy some more records.
12: Well, I did read somewhere with tyres that they create warmth in the... So
14: yes,
12: if you use them as a pot, the rubber holds...
14: The heat, rubber holds
12: the thermal
14: the
12: mass of
14: that's
12: it holds
14: right.
12: heat. Yeah,
14: oh,
12: yeah.
0: That makes
12: I have
0: sense.
12: Grown in big tractor tyres before, years and years and years ago.
0: Yeah?
12: Yeah, it does work. Yeah. It's a good idea.
14: The big tractor tyres takes me half a day to get into the middle of them.
12: Oh, it does, yeah. I know.
14: You've
12: got to get some drainage holes in the bottom
14: just,
12: there too.
14: Just get some small ones.
12: Yeah, start with the
14: yeah,
12: little ones.
14: Yeah, we're happy.
12: Work your way up.
14: All right.
12: Good.
0: Good on
12: thank
0: you, Daryl.
12: So
0: thank you so
12: Darryl.
0: Much for the call. We've got
14: see
0: you. We've got
14: see you, Rod.
0: Cheers, Daryl. All the best to you. Yeah, so we've got Daryl's using old tyres as pot plants.
12: That's a common one.
0: And yep. Yeah, obviously creates a tiny little microclimate.
12: It does. It keeps things warm.
0: Yeah.
12: Hmm. I'm not sure about growing vegetables in it because obviously tyres, the process in which they're made, there's a few chemicals involved.
0: Mm.
12: So I'd just be a little bit wary, but for any plants that you're not going to eat, get into it.
0: All right.
12: It's
0: so
12: a good idea.
0: Daryl, if you're still listening, rhubarb.
12: Yeah, maybe get them growing in there and then move them somewhere else.
0: Oh, okay. Fair enough. 1-300-476-222. Do you have a hint to saving money in your garden? We would love to know it. That was an interesting one from Daryl. Elka is using... native wildlife to spread her black cherry seeds. That works well. And Sean is making weed tea. 1-300-476-222. What's a way of saving money in your garden? Let us know. Or you can text your answer suggestions through 204-679-22783. We have this Gardening Australia.

0: all, he says, very cautiously. Very cautiously. And if you don't want to buy in plants, that is.
1: This is true. So there are a couple ways, as far as landscaping is concerned, there are a couple ways that you can save money doing that. Mm-hmm. It's very daunting when you go into a blank space, and it's expensive to feel if you really have to do it. So I'm very cautious of recommending bits and pieces from your neighbours, because sometimes that's how we spread weeds.
0: Ah, yeah.
1: But having said that, collecting seeds from your neighbours, seeds are such a cheap and easy way to get a garden growing. Even if you've got one of those little greenhouses and you just start propagating from mm-hmm. seed, that is a really good way to do it. It's slow. So the financial compensation is you have to be patient.
0: Mm-hmm.
1: But yeah. Seeds are a great thing, especially when you're thinking about vegetable garden. I do love talking about veggie gardens, but if you're thinking about starting something, go and get yourself a handful of packets of seeds.
0: Mm. Yeah. And generally true to type as well, except if you're trying to grow a particular sort of flowering gum and then you get some seed from and a red one and it pops up sort of orange.
1: And you have to wait 10 years before it flowers and then you're like, oh, that's the wrong colour.
0: That's all right.
1: Done.
0: Came from the seeds.
1: In which case you might be better off to bite the bullet and buy the big one.
0: Yeah. Wow. Well, 1-300-476-222. Let us know your way of saving money in the garden. Let us know. 1-300-476-222. Can I offer a suggestion? And obviously not in the competition. Just cuttings.
1: Yes, cuttings. Cuttings are great.
0: So simple.
1: Cuttings runs along the same line as seeds. Mm. It is all just growing from pieces. So a great one for cuttings. And, I mean, this is more if you've got a bit of a big space, but pig face, beautiful Australian native, edible native as well, which most people don't know.
0: Oh.
1: Yeah, the flowers, you can actually pickle them. They're great. Yeah.
0: Pickled pig face flowers.
1: The flowers. So they're when they're a bud.
0: Yeah.
1: Yeah. Yep. So anyway, something to think about. But they cutting. I wouldn't even call it a cutting. You just grab a piece and chuck it on the ground and it will grow.
0: Yep.
1: Yep.
0: Some of those succulents are like that though.
1: They are. Succulents are if you want to get into growing your garden for free, succulents start there.
0: All right.
1: Because you can't go wrong.
0: I've literally seen people rip off pieces of succulents and literally throw them on the ground and they grow.
1: Yes, that's all you do. Even just one leaf is enough for most succulents. Yeah, as long as you've got the leaf intact, all it takes.
0: Okay, running out of time for your tips. Let us know, 1-300-476-222. Let us know what your tips are for saving money in the garden. 1-300-476-222. I know there are some gardeners out there who'd love to put their money-saving tips through to us. 1-300-476-222. Give us a call.
1: There's so many good ones.
0: So many good ones.
1: Yep. And there's some seasoned gardeners, I'm sure, that listen that have been doing this for a long time.
0: Mm.
1: They know exactly how to grow a garden for next to nothing.
0: Mm. Mm. Yeah. Well, I suppose getting back to paths, I've mentioned the zero-cost option. That's just not to have any sort of an edge and just use the garden bed, effectively.
1: Yes,
0: Which has its positives and negatives.
1: Yes. Mm. And then you start scaling up from there, really.
0: Should be. Just waiting for another call to come through. You can save money by, I don't know.
1: In the path?
0: Compost. No, I'm just moving on to other things now. I mean, compost is a sensible, most sensible way of doing it.
1: Definitely. And that is one thing you can do on a small scale or a really big scale, depending on how much you want to commit.
0: Mm-hmm. We've got Richard on the line, wants a chat. G'day, Richard. How are you?
2: Yeah, well, thank you.
1: Hi, Richard.
2: Hey, here's a cost-saving measure. I'm up in Adelaide, but got some southeast connections. Now, we had our brush fence renewed and the contractor needed to get rid of the toppings at the end of the job. So we spread those on our path in our bush garden or in our front native landscape. You'd mentioned a mulch path, but it's very beautiful because it's nice and springy when you walk on it.
1: Yep.
2: And then, of course, he's got jobs around town, and every time he needs to dispose of some cuttings, which is a pain for him, he just drops them in the front garden and...
1: Oh, wow.
2: And we top up.
1: You've got
0: lovely.
1: A great setup going
0: Good
1: there.
0: Good idea.
1: Well done.
2: So that was zero cost, absolutely zero. And they even get delivered to our front door.
1: Perfect. You don't even have to pay transport.

0: Impressive.
1: I didn't even have to go down to the hardware shop.
0: No, exactly. No labour involved.
2: Thank you for that suggestion, Richard. We'll add that into the list because we've actually run out of time. Thanks for that call, Richard. And one more person has texted in. Morning, if one has access to old truck wheel guards, joined together make a great raised garden. And barter seedlings with friends and neighbours is this suggestion. Okay, Amy, we have Sean, Elka, Daryl, Richard and Anonymous, this last texter. Mm-hmm. Which one deserves the magazine
0: I hate having to choose.
2: 15 seconds? The time
0: 15
2: is,
0: seconds.
2: Time is running.
0: Look, honestly, that first one with the weeds in the bucket, just reusing something you pull out that's waste, I really love that. So I would say Sean.
2: Sean, you've won yourself a magazine. Pop in and pick it up because I think you're in Mount Gambier. Amy, love to have you and lovely to have you in the studio again.
0: Thank
2: you.
0: Great to be here. Great. It's been a good morning.
2: Brilliant. It's 9 o'clock. Time for the news.
3: ABC News with Isabella Carboni. Good morning. South Australia's chief vet says the bird flu vaccine has only been given special approval for conservation efforts and is not being used for backyard chickens. SA's outbreak of the H5 strain of bird flu escalated significantly this week, with the detection of 3 mass mortalities of crested terns on remote islands near Kangaroo Island and the York Peninsula. The bird flu vaccine is available through an emergency permit and has not gone through a full registration process. Dr. Sky Fruin says vaccines are not a silver bullet to curing the influenza, which can mutate and often require multiple doses.
4: So if you've got pet birds, including backyard poultry, your best defence for bird flu remains biosecurity, which is essentially around preventing your birds coming into contact with wild birds, either directly or indirectly.
3: The World Food Programme says it's very concerned about the impact of a potentially record-breaking El Niño developing in the Pacific Ocean. The weather phenomenon pushes up global temperatures and increases the risk of extreme weather. In Australia, that's likely to mean a wet spring with heavy rains and powerful storms. The WFP's Jean-Martin Boa says it's likely to worsen food insecurity around the world.
5: Well, unfortunately, some of the impacts are already there. We're expecting in some parts of the world drought, in other parts of the world flooding. And these are events that could impact livelihoods, it could impact food markets, it can impact food security for the most vulnerable households. We're very concerned about the situation.
3: At least 15 people have been killed and 120 wounded in a Russian double-tap drone attack on a shopping centre in the Ukrainian city of Kryvyi Rih. Here's the BBC's Dan Johnson with more.
6: Footage shows a drone diving towards the already burning shopping centre. Despite attempts to shoot it down, it then hit the building. People are reported trapped beneath rubble and rescue teams are searching. President Zelensky, who's from Kryvyi Rih, said the strike was absolutely cynical and despicable. He added the second drone struck half an hour after the first, targeting emergency workers. More than 100 people were wounded.
3: A review of more than 100 studies worldwide has shown how complications in pregnancy and birth increase with temperature. Scientists from Sweden and Cyprus found that daily maximums of between 30.5 and 39 degrees Celsius can lead to a 5 to 20% increase in problems during pregnancy and birth. Complications may include premature birth, pregnancy loss, hypertension, and gestational diabetes. South Australian police says a man has been arrested after threatening another man with a knife in Adelaide's northern suburbs last night. The incident is alleged to have happened in the car park of a hotel in Brahma Lodge. Police attended the area and searched a vehicle with officers locating a knife. A 56-year-old Adelaide man was charged with aggravated assault and carrying an offensive weapon. A large number of young boys in Renmark, affectionately known as the Bike Boys, have become a staple of the town. The many groups are proving they don't need screens to have a good time and are being praised by experts for changing stereotypes for young people. Parents of one of the Bike Boys, Daniel and Nicole Clark, say it's all about trust, community and friendship. Nicole says it wasn't easy letting go at first, but it's led her son Jude to develop social skills he never had the chance to work on previously.
7: Very hesitant, and there was a lot of pestering from Jude. Can I go riding? Can I go riding? My mates go riding. Yeah. Why can't I go riding? And I guess I really struggled with that, of letting go and letting him go without parental supervision. He goes out and he's got $10 for the day, and he has to figure out if he's got enough to do this, have to talk to the cashiers.
3: To sport now, the Australian women's hockey team have drawn 1-1 in their pool match against China at the World Cup in Belgium and the Netherlands. The Hockey Roos fought back from a 1-0 deficit to equalise heading into the final quarter, but couldn't edge out their opponents for the win. The side now needs victories in its next two matches against India and the Netherlands to make it through to the semi-finals. South Australia's weather, there's a strong marine wind warning for the lower southeast coast. Port Lincoln, partly cloudy 17, Port Pirie, cloudy 18, Renmark, partly cloudy 18, Mount Gambier, a shower or two, 16. Adelaide, a possible morning shower with a top of 17. It's currently 13.6 degrees. You're up to date with the latest ABC News.
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9: Yes, and good morning and welcome to this week's edition of ABC Grandstand right across your southeast. You can give us a call here on 1300 476 222 to tell us where you're going today to watch your favourite team, or send us a text on 0467 922 783 and tell us who you think's going to get the chocolates today. There are some big games. There are very, very important games as far as football and netball and soccer are concerned this weekend, as well as some gripping games of hockey. We're going to unpack a fair bit of that for you today. We've got some great softball news coming up a little bit later on. We've got some great women's AFLW news coming up for you as well. We're going to be talking to Scott Duncan and unpacking where all of the footy is at the moment, and it's all over the place. There are some really, really interesting ladders and some big surprises, but most of those top fours and finals are pretty close to being set. It's who's going to get bragging rights in a few leagues that becomes the talking points. A couple of big things coming up for you. The first one is Southeast Street Machines have a big show and shine coming up on the 3rd of October. Best place to get information about that one is on Southeast Street Machines Facebook page. And great news back from the Lower Southeast Hockey Association's involvement in the 2026 Australian Country Championships. Really long, detailed articles posted on the Lower Southeast Hockey Association Facebook page, with the women coming in fourth position and the men coming in sixth position, and quite a few individual honours with photographs included in that one as well. Great news, softball wise, coming in as well. We're going to be talking that a little bit later on for you as well. On top of all of that, congratulations to local legend Lucy Denton, who played 50 Premier League games last week for Garville. Wonderful achievement. She joined Garville in 2022. And has been going along very, very well. She's obviously played for the state. She's a Sassy athlete. She's part of the Thunderbird Futures Development Program as well. The history that she's had through Millicent, just doing absolutely great work in that place. So well done. We spoke about Jada Copping last week. And that is just such a great story as well, who has been named in the 2026 Australian School Sport All-Australian Hockey Team. Some great work coming there as far as hockey is concerned. Well, let's talk Limestone Coast football and netball. Scott Duncan has a lot to talk about as far as this is concerned. We're going to unpack that ladder for you right now and work our way through it. So currently at the moment, it's pretty tight at the top, but but it's also just as tight at the bottom. So we'll go through that ladder and then we'll go through today's games for you. So first of all, working from the bottom, Panola and Millicent are both tied on 12 points at the bottom of the ladder. They are, we'll see how that goes as far as results are concerned. North in fifth position on 20 points. They won't be playing finals this year. West have snuck in on 28 points. They've played 15 games. They're on 28 points. But then sitting above them is East on 40, Caster and Sanford on 44. And South Gambia on 44 as well. Scott Duncan, good morning.
10: Morning, Scott. Morning, listeners.
9: Now, it's an interesting ladder with two teams on 44 and one on 40. And when we look at the fixtures and we look at the matches that we've got, some interesting games coming up this weekend.
10: There certainly is, yes. We're getting to that pointy end of the season where all games really take a lot more importance.
9: Now, we've got two to go. Let's talk Casterton and Sanford taking on West Gambia first of all today. Pretty much it's going to be an interesting one. Casterton want to get the win and put themselves in a good position and take another 4 points.
10: Yeah, coming off a bye. Look, I think Casterton have had their flat period. I think now they need to gain some momentum in the next couple of weeks. And I see them coming on strongly at the end of the year. And West, I guess, are just going through that dip at the moment where they haven't played their best footy, but they're certainly capable.
9: Now, Casterton and Sanford looking to get the points today against West because next week is absolutely mouth-watering when we talk round 19. South Gambia hosting Casterton. Going to decide it all, isn't it?
10: Yeah, look, if you look at the ladder, you say well, two sides are on 44 points, but next week only one of them's going to win. So that could throw someone from first or second down to third, depending on the outcome of that game, which is great. That's what you want at the end of the year, is all games having a really strong meaning.
9: Now, today, South Gambia hosts Millicent. They should be too good.
10: Yeah, they should be. South's coming good at the end of the year. Watched them play last week. They're very good. Probably improved a lot on the last year. And they have some, each of the areas of the ground, they've got some good players in each of those, in defence, in the middle and up forward. So, yeah, they'll be too strong for Millicent today.
9: Now, East have got a bit to play for over the next couple of weeks. They'll take on Panola in Panola today and should be okay. And then they travel to Millicent and they should get another 4 points next week as well.
10: They should. Having said that, you don't want to be playing Panola at the moment. They're certainly up and about, and they're very capable of pulling up an upset there. So, and East, without their coach, Matt Wilson, sadly had another knee reconstruction. So we wish him all the best. But I think that'll be the closest game of the round. And it wouldn't surprise me if Panola got up, but I think if East have probably got a little bit more to play for.
9: Yeah, so at the end of the day, like, you know, to make sure that East aren't finishing at the top of the table, it's two wins from two games that South and Casterton are aiming for.
10: That's exactly right, yes, yes.
9: Now, we have the finals looming a couple of weeks away as far as that is concerned. What's the big incentive to finish one rather than two?
10: In my mind, none at all. I think the important part is having some momentum and playing some good football going into the finals. I think that's really important that you have your players fit and healthy and everyone's up and about. And once those finals games start, it's really about just keeping that momentum going and keeping that confidence up. So, yeah, really important that you finish in the top two, in my opinion, but one or two doesn't really matter.
9: Yeah. Going to jump straight out of that one and going to take you over now to a little bit of a conversation now about somebody who's doing absolutely wonderful things, and that is Alice Tente.
10: Oh,
11: I'd spoke to Alice a couple of weeks ago, caught up with Alice at the country championships, and she came and had dinner with our side. And yeah, she's doing outstandingly well, and I don't think she's going to be too far away from playing at that top level. And just shows that there's opportunities there. She's been very dedicated, and she deserves everything she gets, because, you know, what an outstanding effort last year to play eight games, or this year play eight games and finish third in the league medal in the SRNFLW. And she's a real talent, and she's worked really hard to get to where she is. So when she gets her opportunity, I know that she'll do very, very well.
9: Yeah, named in the Advertiser Team of the Year as well for the South Australian National Football League Women's Football League. So definitely the trajectory is there, and absolutely wonderful result there. When we look at other matches and other games today, like what's the game that you think is the most important one, first of all, in the Limestone Coast Football Netball League?
11: Yeah, look, I think the Penola game will be really interesting, simply because it has big implications on the finals, where East Gambier finish. As I said, I wouldn't be surprised if Penola got up and had a win. So that to me is the one I'll be keeping my eye on.
9: Okay. Now, with other leagues at different stages as well, have you got your eye over anything that's going to be defining today?
11: Yeah, look, I'm actually sitting down at the Road Footy Oval at the moment watching my two oldest grandsons play in the under-11s. So I'm down here and interested in this game today, Road versus Glencoe. Obviously, the Mid-South East is their last minor round game. And this is probably the game of the round, with Hatherley having the bye. So that and the KNTFL, their finals are fairly well set. So, yeah, everyone's looking. They finish up. This is their last round as well. So they're looking for the finals and keeping everyone injured, fit and injury-free from today.
9: Yeah, now everyone's talking about Fraser Bradley and the goals, and everybody's talking about Daniel Ferguson and the goals. Who's your tip for the highest goal scorer across the region?
11: I think Fraser will do that without too many problems. And, you know, he's had a great last couple of years with footy, kicking 100 goals, which is not an easy feat. And Daniel Ferguson has certainly done very well in the Colts to have done that. So, yeah, looking forward to that. But come finals, the backmen are very important, because it's very unusual that you have a forward kick a lot of goals in finals.
9: Great work, Scott. As always, we will talk again soon. It is getting to the business end of the season.
11: It's the exciting part of the year. And thank you, Scott. Thank you, listeners.
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0: The show continues. George, how are you?
1: G'day, Scotty. It's a Saturday morning. You just played my favourite song in the world. And I'm at the footy in the netball at Panola. I'm in a happy spot, mate.
0: Good, good. Even more happier because cricket is back on the agenda.
1: Cricket's back on the agenda. Big week for cricket in Mount Gambier, isn't it? 27th, the Thursday night this week, the AGM for Mount Gambier, Scotty, down there at John Furey Park Centre. So all the clubs get around it. A lot of important things to discuss, and it won't be long, and we'll be into it. October rolls around, and there'll be leather on willow.
0: Now, I have noticed that quite a few cricket clubs have gone the AI version of their pre-season gatherings, and they are everywhere around AGMs and training starts and a whole heap of different things, people calling out for juniors right across the board as well. But one of those that's captured is obviously what's happening for the girls.
1: Yes, absolutely. Very exciting times, as we discussed with the under-14 Lightning, the formation of the new cricket club. And, yeah, it'll be interesting to see what happens. I mean, you don't know if you don't try. So, you know, they've got good numbers in the girls. And as we've discussed, you know, it's great to have the girls playing with girls. So they grow in confidence, and let's hope it's a big success. It'll be a tough ask, won't it? Because in under-14 level, you know, the boys suddenly get so strong. And, you know, from under-12s to under-14s is a big jump. But, you know, good on these girls for giving it a go, and we'll see what happens.
0: Now, some of those dates we can tell you about. The Lightning, which we are just talking about at the moment, their come and try day is on Monday the 14th of September at Furey Park, 4:30. North Gambier Junior Cricket Club have got their open day on Sunday the 13th of September for the 10s, the 12s and the 14s. Gambier Central's Cricket Club are looking for junior players right across the board, and you can contact the club if you are interested in that one. West Gambier are looking for juniors as well. They are looking for 12s, 14s and 17s to come out and have a bit of a go. Congerong have got their cricket club AGM on Thursday the 13th of August at 7:30. Y'all have got their AGM on Monday the 7th of September at 7 o'clock. And of course, the big one that you mentioned, the district one on Thursday, August 27th, 7 o'clock at the John Furey Centre as well. Everybody's encouraged to get along to that one as well. There's lots others that have been put out as well, but I want to talk the Aussies. Not a great start, George.
1: They're on holiday, weren't they, Scotty, up there in Darwin? Just a bit of a northern break, I think, mate, and they needed to wake up. Why would you win the toss and bowl, and bat, rather, on a green deck with a bit of overcast conditions with some humidity? The Bangladeshis, they were hungry. Gee, they played well. They've got some world-class batters, and their fast left arm are coming in today for this second test in Mackay, which will be another fantastic venue. Isn't it fantastic to see test cricket being played in Australia during August? Just amazing. And, you know, obviously, Jake Weatherill, out he goes. He just, you know, that technique outside off stump, the left-hander just playing too close to his body, and he chopped it on and missed out, unfortunately, and the pressure came down on him. Marnus Labuschagne lucky to hold his position at three. Let's hope he does well. I'd like, you know, I think Australia, we need him. We need runs out of our top three batters because, you know, too much pressure on Travis Head, Steve Smith and Alex Carey, and then the bowlers have to do all the work. So good luck to Matt Renshaw, who comes back in today, and yeah, fantastic to be talking about cricket. And also, what a day here at Panola, Scotty, for the first time. Yes. The brand new change rooms being used for football. You know, so downstairs is done. The construction site will go on through the summer, so cricket won't be using them. But just a fantastic thing to see. And, you know, the community that's chipped in here at Panola and put this up along with the federal grant, the cricket money, the football money, local council and state government. It's amazing what can happen. And, you know, I just want to say, Scotty, you look at a shared use facility, cricket and football on the same oval. It is the Australian way. You look at Perth, you look at Adelaide Oval, you look at the MCG, you look at the SCG, the list goes on. Shared use facilities are when you get money and you can build great things. And I think we really need to start highlighting that in Mount Gambier. You know, we've got some venues down there that are stuck in the dark ages. Cricket with no amenities and showers. Football just about the same. Last week where Panola played netball, the girls got changed in the toilet. It's 2026. It's time to fix this. I think Mount Gambier needs to get together. I think Panola have been in the Limestone Coast League for 2 years now, and you look at the best facilities are in Cassidy, Panola and Millicent by far. So, you know, outside of, you know, the North Gambier Netball Club have done a fantastic job there, and East have got some good facilities too. But, gee, we need to get something cracking in Mount Gambier, Scotty, because we are falling behind. You look at what's happened in the Barossa, the Riverland, the Fleurieu Peninsula, Port Pirie. What are we going to do about it, Mount Gambier? We've got a beautiful city, a beautiful place full of great people, and we really need to get charging on shared use cricket, footy and netball facilities.
0: I'm hearing you. I'm hearing you, and something we've been very, very strongly talking about for a long time. So, yeah, look, definitely, let's get behind that one. Let's keep that going. Let's keep pushing in that space. George, and finally, as far as cricket is concerned, is there any of the older gentlemen's cricket? Because I like to put that in the calendar as well.
1: Well, we've got a very exciting tour that's taking place just ahead of the Australia versus New Zealand Adelaide Test match. There's a group coming from New Zealand, and they'll be playing two touring games through Mount Gambier. Ben Clark's been organising that, which is fantastic. I think they're over 60, so, you know, you might just be a little bit too young for that, Scotty. But, and there'll be the over-40s team, the fastest-growing league in the country is over-40s cricket.
0: Yeah.
1: Robbie Trentham all over it. And Mount Gambier will have a team competing in that again with a team from Mildura, Adelaide. So a bit of travel involved, but great fun and great to have these guys, you know, sticking around the game and being involved, which is great to see.
0: Great to chat to you. Take care. Enjoy your footy this morning. And, yeah, absolutely wonderful facilities. Make sure you have a pie for me.
1: Yeah, thanks, Scotty. Have a great day.
0: Now, we've got another thing that we want to talk about as well, just before we go to our next caller, and that is there is a wonderful Come and Try Disc Golf Day being held. It's the fourth Saturday of the month, and that is happening behind the Baseball Diamonds down from the hockey park there at Blue Lake Sports Park. So you can get involved in that one, get out there and have a bit of a go. We are big fans of disc golf and obviously the big events that happen up at the Crater Lakes there, but this one is just if you're keen to have a bit of a go, get out there and have a go as far as disc golf is concerned at Blue Lake Sports Park. Great news now, and it was the biggest wonderful news that we had on a drizzly Thursday morning in Mount Gambier when Softball Australia announced their 18 athletes that have been selected to tour Japan next month. And not only did we see one hood, we saw two. On the phone right now, it is Amber. Good morning, Amber. How are you?
2: Hi, Scott. I'm good. Thank you. How are you?
0: Good. First of all, congratulations.
2: Thank you very much.
0: Now, to be pulling on the green and gold, absolutely fantastic. Big tick. But to be pulling on the green and gold with your sister, it doesn't get much better.
2: No, it's super exciting. It's pretty special to be able to share this experience with my sister. We've grown up playing softball together forever, so to be able to play alongside of each other in the green and gold is something we're both super proud of.
0: Now, last time we spoke, you were about to go overseas and you were going over to play in your tournament. How did your tournament go?
2: It was a pretty challenging tournament for us, but we knew that going in. We had some pretty tough results, but I was pretty happy with how I performed personally, but we kept pushing through the tournament and it was great to finish with a win against Chinese Taipei in the end, but I think we showed a lot of resilience and we took plenty away from that tournament.
0: Yeah. Now, this step and this particular tournament, this is the 2026 Aussie Spirit Japan Tour team. When are you going and what is the next opportunity after this one? We keep looking forward.
2: This Japan Tour kicks off end of September, the beginning of October. We're playing against some high-level local Japanese teams and we're looking forward to experiencing some of that Japanese softball culture as well. It'll really help us develop as a team and gain some more international experience. But after that, both me and Georgia are hopefully going to represent SA at Nationals, and then hopefully from there we can put ourselves in a pretty good position to get selected again for the Open Women's Australian team. And then, yeah, for now just focusing on working hard and enjoying the process, see where it takes me.
0: Yeah. Now, as far as sisters are concerned, do you get the opportunity to sort of, you know, like share a double bus seat and share a room and all of that sort of stuff?
2: Hopefully not, but I'm sure we'll be sitting pretty closely on the bus. But yeah.
0: And how many sisters have played softball? Has that stat come out about, you know, how many sisters have played in the same team?
2: We did have a little bit of a look into it. We couldn't find anything too specific, but we're pretty sure we're the first, if not the second, set of sisters to play for Australia in the same team.
0: Now, we've spoken before about, you know, big things down the track and Olympics and World Cups and all of those sort of things. What's on the agenda as far as that is concerned, Amber?
2: Look, trying to take it pretty slowly. But, yeah, after Nationals, hopefully, again, like I say, get into get selected in the Open Women's squad. And then, yeah, from there, the World Cup, hopefully. But that's about as far as we go at the moment.
0: Now, finally, that squad and looking at that squad and the configuration of the squad, you've got a couple of friends from South Australia in that squad as well. Taylor and Regan are in that squad alongside, the two of you, but highly dominated by New South Wales going into the Nationals.
2: Yeah, we usually are, but it's really nice to finally have some South Australian representation in these national squads. It's really cool. As a state, we've progressed a long way in the last 10 or so years.
0: Fantastic. All the very best, Amber. It is a great, great local story. Obviously, every time we talk to you, we know that, that your parents are so proud and that they're listening in as well. And they've been there right through the journey, as well as so many other people along the journey that locally have been involved in softball.
2: We honestly couldn't thank the local community for the support that they give us every single time we represent any of these teams or anytime there's any announcements. The support that's shown from our community is amazing. We couldn't thank everybody enough.
0: No, excellent. Well, you take care. We will talk again soon. Congratulations to you and Georgia. Absolutely wonderful news.
2: Thanks again, Scott.
3: One of Australia's most recognisable broadcasters is facing the biggest battle of his life. 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
0: Bill Burley's on the line. Good morning, Bill. How are you?
5: I'm on the radio.
0: Oh, hello, Bill. How are you?
5: Hello.
0: Hello, Bill. How are you?
5: Good. This is what you call live radio, isn't it?
0: It is. How are you going?
5: You're not too bad, thanks.
0: Good. Lots of great things happening up at the Blue Lake Golf Club, and I'll just go through some of those men's handicap championship results from last week, first of all. So Hayden Lowe getting the chocolates there, defeating Michael Watts, 9-7 in the B grade. Dwayne Phillips doing well, getting over the top of Sam Bradbrook, 7-5. And Jason Phillips beating Carol Orff, one up in that one as well. Congratulations to everybody who was involved in that. Another great tournament, Bill.
5: Oh, look, it's always good. I think people lose the fact that the winners go on to be put on the honour board for the history of the club. So, it's a great achievement. It's a couple of rounds and then the three rounds of match play. So there's a bit of work involved to get that far. But, congratulations to the winners and obviously congratulations to the losers. And unfortunately, there has to be some. But, it's a... They're great events, and I'm just glad tradition allows those sort of things to continue to happen, Scotty.
0: Now, I saw a great event that you're doing and is so close to your heart, and you've combined your love of golf and your love of footy colours in this one.
5: Yeah, well, a bit of a character around the place. Former manager Barry Hudson, his father, Wal, when I first started here, Wal was one that came up here and looked over the golf course and... kept an eye on things, even when Barry was no longer the manager here. And Wal was a bit of an icon around the club, and they named an event after him. So, some people are wearing their footy colours today in appreciation.
0: Yeah. So special day today. It is Wear Your Footy Colours Day, the Wally Hudson Shield. Men's mixed ladies Stableford aggregate pairs happening as well. A great opportunity. Still an opportunity for people to get a game if they'd like, Bill?
5: Yeah, well, they'd like to give us a call. We have some times available this afternoon after 10:30. But unfortunately, they must have a golf link handicap, golf affiliated handicap to play in the event. But, I suppose, it's everyone, it's just a competition for club members. Visitors are welcome, but it's just a competition for members today and members and visitors that have got a golfing handicap.
0: Now, a couple of interesting things. How did you go with your volunteers for the sausage sizzle?
5: Yeah, I think we went all right.
0: Good.
5: They got them. It's always a bit of a shout-out. Look, I don't think we're any stranger to it like other clubs at the moment. It's hard to find volunteers, really hard. So... We got a couple, so they'll be turning the sausages at Bunnings, and it's a great initiative by them to allow clubs to go there and organisations and charities to raise money. And who doesn't mind a a snag with onion on it.
0: And who doesn't mind a scone with jam and cream on it? You're doing those as well.
5: Oh, look, it's something. It's something that not started as a joke, but it's something that's been handed down to me by my mum. And I take a bit of pride in actually doing them. And it's just invented a little bit of a business called Scones on the Run. We deliver every Friday between 9 and 11 within the CBD of Mount Gambier. And I've picked up the initiative to be able to make a scone, believe it or not. I never thought that would ever happen, but it's never say never, Scott, I suppose.
0: No, it's a great idea. And finally, just as we're wrapping up here, Bill, the Hawks heading into the finals. Let's just finish with a little bit of AFL for people. An interesting week. What's your thoughts on the wild card round? We're going to dig into this big time next week with a few different guests as well. But what's your thoughts on it and how your Hawks flying?
5: Well, I think it's a great initiative again by the AFL. They've got a couple of extra teams, and gives them a bit of gives their supporters a bit of faith, and I suppose it gives them a chance to play finals footy. But also you can't tell me it's not money driven. I don't know whether you really need to do it, but look, each their own. Everyone's entitled to their opinion, but I'm not one that's worried about it. It doesn't concern me one little bit, but it's certainly good for the supporters. And then Hawks, they're not up to it. I hate saying that, it hurts, but they're just not up to it. I think, it showed last week. We drew with Collingwood. The week before, we got an absolute shellacking by Brisbane. And then last night, Collingwood received an absolute shellacking. So if you go on form, you'd have to think we are a fair bit off the pace. It doesn't hurt me to say it. It's just acknowledgement of how good Brisbane are. I think... It's just a good sign of a good club and a good team when they come good at the right time of the year. I think that's what you need to be doing, don't you, when the finals are being played. But I think the Hawks are a bit off the pace, good young side, and got a future, but they've got a bit of work to do before they want to really start talking about winning flags.
0: Freo, the real deal in Melbourne?
5: Oh, look, it's a bit of an unknown still, isn't it? I think the last time they played a grand final was Hawthorn, and they got found out there, but... I think confidence is, self-confidence is an amazing thing with football, any sport, sorry, I should say. And I think they've got the confidence to be able to do it. I'd be surprised if they went in there doubting themselves, but, if the voodoo happens that they don't get up, then you can say it's the MCG curse for them. But I